that she ran for over a decade, and she finished her career as a subcontractor working with a remodeling company, helping them with restoring and refinishing wood floors and trim, and making sure the restorations were historically correct, even winning awards for her work. She also contracted with the Meredith Corporation, leasing them her antique furniture for Better Homes and Gardens photo shoots. Lila will be deeply missed by Daniel Zepeda, a friend for 30-plus years, also her companion, confidant, lover, and apprentice for the last 16 years, sisters Laura Lee Lavelle and Linda Yost, and many cousins and nieces. Lila will be laid to rest in a small private ceremony in Estherville, Iowa, under her father's favorite tree, alongside her parents. A celebration of Lila's life is being planned for late spring 2027 at Chamberlain Park. Cards of remembrance will be received at 741 27th Street in Des Moines, 50312, to be read and displayed at the celebration. In lieu of flowers and gifts, please plant a tree. Lila loved trees. Arrangements are through Isles Dunn's Chapel, and online condolences and guest book is at www.islescares.com. Nancy Lee Reinhardt of Guthrie Center. Nancy, 89, of Guthrie Center, Iowa, passed away on September 23, 2026, after a brief illness. She was the daughter of Doris, Sammy, Walker, and Frances Kelly Van E. Nancy was born a preemie on October 15, 1936. Back then, it was a miracle for a premature baby to survive, and she was not given great odds. In true Nancy fashion, she proved to everyone that she was a force to be reckoned with, even at 4 pounds. Throughout her childhood in Indianola, she continued to deal head-on with anything life had to throw at her, even the loss of her best friend, her brother Sonny, who died in a swimming accident when he was 11. Nancy also faced difficult times as a child when her parents divorced, which was uncommon back then. While that was hard on her, it brought wonderful people into her life. She often commented how lucky she was to have not only her parents, but also a loving stepmother, a very close half-sister, and a doting stepfather. She met the love of her life, Bob Reinhardt, at the Indianola Bowling Alley while he was bowling in a league. Bob and Nancy married in 1963 and had 3 children, Kim, Julie, and Ron. They made their life in Carlisle, and while they lived there, Nancy provided full-time babysitting services to numerous families, never charging the market rate to single mothers because she wanted to help. After Nancy and Bob moved from Carlisle, they made a home on Lake Ponderosa for several years, enjoying lake life. Nancy is survived by her daughter, Kim Baer, partner Scott Runyon, daughter Julie, partner Ken Giljay, son Ron, partner Tricia Reinhardt, and half-sister Sandra Marceau. She also is survived by numerous grandchildren, great-grandchildren, nieces, and nephews. A celebration of life will be held for Nancy at the Embassy Club West, 520 Market Street, West Des Moines, Iowa, at 10 a.m. on Saturday, October 24th. Brunch will follow. Another gathering will be held at the New Homestead at 2 o'clock p.m. on Sunday, October 25th in Guthrie Center, also with refreshments. William R. Carney. Billy Robert Carney went to live with his heavenly family on July 15, 2026. His ashes will be combined with his loving parents when they join him. There is a memorial plaque displayed at Blank Park Zoo for him. Billy's family provided him with a safe and happy home and his support family. Hope Agency provided him with a rich and meaningful life. Billy loved many people as they loved him, and this was his message to us all as he said goodbye. Memorial donations may be made to Hope Community Services Agency in Ankeny, Iowa, in Billy's name, honoring his memory. A full obituary can be found online at www.memorialservicesofiowa.com. Clara Johnson of Johnston. Clara, 96, passed away Friday, September 25, 2026, at Story Point Assisted Living in Johnston, Iowa. She was interred at Rest Haven Cemetery, West Des Moines. Clara was born April 19, 1930, in Clare, Iowa, to Charles and Clara Frick Hood. On June 28, 1951, she married Richard Dick Johnson of Duncombe, and they started their family in Fort Dodge before moving to Des Moines in 1954. She was a dedicated homemaker on the south side of Des Moines, where she and Dick raised their 5 children. Survivors include those 5 children, Christine, partner Terry Branstead, Mary Deer, Kevin, partner Becky Johnson, Karen Leonetti, and David, partner Teresa Johnson, 11 grandchildren and 13 great-grandchildren. Clara was preceded in death by her husband Dick, her parents, sisters Veronica, Helen, and Teresa, a brother Hubert, and son-in-law John Deer. Memorial contributions may be made to St. Vincent de Paul. Online condolences are welcome at Isles

0: time, Harry sought the secrets of the universe. He taught physics at Drake University in Des Moines for many years. He also conducted research at Ames National Laboratory and at Argonne National Laboratory near Chicago. Moving to Port Townsend, Harry began a career at Thermionics Northwest, where he developed, among other things, a helium leak detector used by Boeing. Harry is survived by his high school sweetheart and beloved wife of 68 years, Rose Marie, sons Sean Logan Downing and Michael Laser Downing, partner Nicole, daughter Christina Downing, partner Anthony, and grandchildren Miranda Gulzavan and Chloe and Logan Downing. Nephews also survive him, as well as grandnieces and nephews. Interment will be held at 2 p.m. on October 20th at Paris Park Cemetery in Kansas City. Anna Rose Presler from Des Moines. Anna slipped peacefully into heaven on the morning of Wednesday, September 30th. Per Anna's wishes, there will be no funeral. A private burial will be held at Washington Township Cemetery in Duncombe at a later date. Anna was born in Duncombe on August 26, 1934. She was a 1952 graduate of Eagle Grove High School and went on to Drake University, where she received her master's degree in 1964. Anna worked for Des Moines Public Schools for 39 years, teaching regular and special education at several elementary schools. She retired in 1994, but continued her work with children through the Family Futures Network, where she willingly volunteered to do whatever the child care center needed for the children of homeless families. The family would like to thank the wonderful staff at Valley View Village Assisted Living for their kindness and caring for Anna in her final months. Roger Griever. Roger Griever of Des Moines died on September 22, 2026 at his home. He was born in Callander on April 1, 1935 to his parents Thomas Edward Griever and Fair Bernice Hall. Roger was preceded in death by his parents, his wife Mary Jane, and brother Richard Griever. Survivors include his son Michael of Mesa, Arizona, and stepson Jeffrey Heisler of Florida. Roger served in the U.S. Navy from 1956 to 1959. In 1957, he earned his journeyman certification with the United Brotherhood of Carpenters and Joiners. Later in life, he served nearly 30 years as a member of the Des Moines Fire Department, retiring in 1990. A graveside service will be held at 11 a.m. Saturday, November 14th at Woodland Cemetery in Des Moines. Honors will be conducted by the U.S. Navy and the Des Moines Fire Department. Online condolences are welcome at Isles Cares.
1: Rebecca Lynn Simon of West Des Moines. Rebecca Lynn Ware Simon, 76, passed away Sunday, September 27th of cardiac arrest. Visitation will be held from 1 to 2 p.m. Wednesday, October 7th at McLaren's Rest Haven Chapel in West Des Moines, followed by the funeral service at 2 p.m. A private burial will follow at Rest Haven Cemetery. Be aware of the Ashworth Road closure. She was born August 8, 1950 in Des Moines to Mildred and Irvin Ware. Rebecca graduated from Roosevelt High School before attending Eastern Michigan University, where she earned a Bachelor of Music Education degree, magna cum laude. In addition, she earned a Master of Science in Education from Drake University. Rebecca's specialty was the French horn. She was privileged to study under Dr. Don Lohman in Des Moines. One of the highlights of Becky's young life was attending the Interlochen Arts Festival Orchestra for three summers, where she studied with Martin Howe. She also attended the Aspen Music Festival and studied with Philip Farkas. Rebecca began her career teaching middle school band in Taylor, Michigan, and then came to the Des Moines Public Schools, where she taught for another 40 years. Rebecca is survived by her loving husband, Joseph Roy Simon, whom she married in December of 1990. She's also survived by her uncle, Marlon Lutz, cousins, Nancy Sortino, Lori Rupp, and Sandy Sullivan, and family. In addition, she is survived by members of the Ware family in Bloomfield, and she was preceded in death by her parents, seven aunts and one uncle. Any memorials in her name may be sent to the Salvation Army or a charity of the giver's choice. Jillian Karen Greer, also known as Sonskin, passed away at her home on Wednesday, September 23rd. She was 46 years old. Jillian was born March 14, 1980, in Crookston, Minnesota, to Philip Mark Sonskin and Deborah Martin. From the beginning, Jillian seemed to experience the world a little differently than most. She was a free spirit who looked for beauty in unexpected places, found reasons to laugh, and had a remarkable ability to make the people around her

0: feel welcome. For a time, Jillian worked as a DJ in Des Moines, a role that, looking back, seemed perfectly suited to her. Jillian loved bringing people together, making them smile, and creating an atmosphere where everyone could simply enjoy themselves. Jillian owned and operated Heartland Massage and later the Massage Closet in Des Moines for many years. Jillian is survived by her child, Jesse Lee Shoemaker, her husband, Benjamin Greer, stepchildren, Carter and Cassiopeia Greer, her siblings, Jennifer, Jason, and Shannon, and many beloved aunts, uncles, nieces, nephews, and extended family members and friends. The world was brighter, louder, warmer, and certainly more interesting with Jillian in it, and that is how she deserves to be remembered. She was a mermaid at heart. Her remains will be delivered to the Caribbean Sea. In lieu of flowers, Jillian would want donations made to the Food Bank of Iowa. A celebration of her beautiful life will be planned for a later date. And our final obituary is for Mark B. Hansen of Urbandale. Mark Blaine Hansen, 71, of Urbandale, passed away on September 27th from respiratory distress at Lutheran Hospital. He was born to Virgil and Janice Hansen in a home called the McNally Hospital in Audubon on September 9th, 1955. Mark spent the early years of his childhood in the small Danish community of Kimbleton. He was very proud of his Danish heritage. His family moved to Estherville and then to Des Moines in his elementary years. Mark proudly went to Hillis Elementary, Franklin Junior High, and graduated from Roosevelt High School in 1973. Soon after graduation, he joined the United States Army and served in Virginia for 3 years. Mark moved to Utah following his military service and studied business at the University of Utah and eventually transferred and graduated from DMAC with his associate's degree. During that time, he started working for Action Print, where he stayed for 30-plus years working alongside his brother, Dan, and sister-in-law, Carol. He started out learning the trade and then later moved into a sales and marketing position. On December 16, 1983, Mark met the love of his life, Terry Wright, while he was working the soundboard for the Cavaliers. They were married on July 4, 1987, and welcomed two baby girls, Holly and Kirsten, in the early 1990s. Mark was very involved with his children and did everything from coaching soccer teams to leading a small business group for confirmation. Mark loved the Lord, music, golf, and the Iowa Hawkeyes to his absolute core. At the age of 62, Mark was diagnosed with stage 4 cancer in August of 2017, and with the loving support of his family and friends, he beat those odds. And finally, surviving Mark is his wife, Terry Hansen, daughters, Holly and Kirsten, a brother, Dan, and sister, Deb, stepmother, a.k.a. sister, Susie Wright, brothers-in-law, Steve Wright and Scott Wright, and grandchildren, and nieces, nephews, great-nieces, nephews, and many and dear cherished friends. Contributions and donations may be given to the University of Iowa Healthcare Stead Family Children's Hospital or the Holden Comprehensive Cancer Center in Iowa City. We will be holding a celebration of life on Sunday, November 15th from 11 a.m. to 2 p.m. at the Giovanetti Community Shelter in Walker Johnston Park. The full version of Mark's obituary may be found at www.hamiltonsfuneralhome.com.
1: And now we return to some more national news. Young voters swing away from Trump. Polls show decline with key part of 2024 coalition from USA Today. A key group of voters who swung toward President Donald Trump in 2024 are now swinging just as sharply away from him ahead of the 2026 midterm elections, young people. Nationwide polls of likely and registered voters from Economist/YouGov, Marquette Law School, Reuters/Ipsos, Emerson College, and the Echelon Insights showed that young voters have moved away from Trump more than other age groups. The September polling showed Trump's approval among young voters ranged from 19.5% in Emerson's poll to 31% in polling by Echelon Insights, while his approval from the overall population ranged from 32% in the Reuters/Ipsos poll to 39% in Emerson's poll. That comes only 2 years after Trump made gains among young voters, who are usually defined by pollsters as those under 30. Former Vice President Kamala Harris carried the group 54% to 43%, according to exit polls, but Trump improved his youth vote performance compared with previous elections, especially among young men. In 2020, he won only 36% of the youth vote, so 2024 represented a 7% point improvement. There's sort of this reputation about Gen Z that they might not be engaged or care, and we've learned through listening they are a little bit jaded around our political process, said Kalisha DeSources of the Nonpartisan Voter Turnout Organization, When We All Vote. When asked by pollsters whether they approve of Trump's performance and which party they would prefer in a congressional race, young people are more likely than voters 30 years old and above to say that they disapprove of the president and will vote a Democrat to Congress in the midterms. Young voters are less likely to affiliate themselves with a political party, according to experts, and they are expressing financial frustration at an even higher rate than the electorate as a whole. We're in this, like, new political era where younger people are judging their politicians and their politics and kind of how they think, voting through a different lens than previous cohorts, said John Della Volpe, who leads a youth voter polling initiative at Harvard University. Dissatisfaction with high inflation during the Biden era contributed to Trump's 2024 success, particularly among young voters, who earn less and have less savings than older Americans, according to the Bureau of Labor Statistics. Inflation sat at 2.7% in November 2024. As of August 2026, inflation has risen to 3.4%. Della Volpe has studied young voters since 2000 and called it a stability and experience era, in which young voters are looking to politicians to help them lead a more stable day-to-day life, often in terms of financial security. Della Volpe runs focus groups around the country with young voters and shared the story of one young woman in Michigan telling him in the spring of 2024 that the election was going to be about the economy. She said she was leaning toward Trump because she could, quote, worry about abortion and guns and other important issues after her own economic situation was settled. A spokesperson for the Center for Information and Research on Civic Learning and Engagement at Tufts University, also referred to as CIRCLE, all capital letters, C-I-R-C-L-E, tracks engagement and voter trends among young people, and said the current young voter population is composed of issues-based voters. That group of voters is more independent and are not judging every candidate in the Republican Party by their assessment of the Trump administration. The fact that they may be frustrated or disillusioned with the current administration doesn't necessarily mean that they're going to go ahead and vote in the other direction, said CIRCLE's Alberta Medina. DeSources said in When We All Vote, interactions with voters at summer events such as Lollapalooza and the World Cup, the organization also found the group to be more issues-based than partisan. 43% of Gen Z Americans surveyed at these events said they identify as independents, and many expressed frustration with the cost of living. In the Economist/YouGov September poll, 29% of Americans rated inflation as the most important problem. Among voters 18 to 29, 38% ranked inflation as the most important issue. In contrast, voters 65 and older were more likely to rank presidential leadership, 17%, as their top issue, with only 6% of young voters who identified it as their top issue in the Economist/YouGov poll. Just as young voters were more likely to disapprove of Trump, they're more likely to disapprove of his war with Iran. In the same poll, 63% of the electorate overall disapproved of the war, and 31% approved. When it came to young voters, however, 69% disapproved and only 25% approved. Young men told Della Volpe in his focus groups that, quote, they were promised by Donald Trump a lower cost of living and fewer wars, end of quote. One caveat that may soften the blow for Republicans is that young people are relatively unlikely to vote. The data review by USA Today revealed that more than half of young voters reported being likely or enthusiastic to vote, but their response on those questions fell from 5 to 17 points below the full electorate's percentage. According to Marquette Law School in September, only 56% of young voters were absolutely certain or very likely to vote, compared with 73% of the whole electorate. Emerson's poll found that 66.4% of young voters were very excited to vote, but that also fell below the whole population, where 71% of voters said they were very excited. Young voter turnout is historically lower than older populations. Della Volpe said that as Gen Zers, who were born between 1997 and 2012, reached voting age in the 2018 and 2022 midterms, strides in participation were made, with the rate of young voters, with young people voting, reaching a record high 36% in the 2018 midterms, as opposed to a historically typical rate of just 15 to 20%. However, Delavolpe said there is still a gap compared with all eligible voters participating at rates between 52% and 54% in 2018 and 22. It would be a lot to expect that young people are going to catch up to older voters in one election cycle, Medina said.
0: AI firm's race before money runs out. Huge spending bets on broad productivity gains. This is written by Stephen Eisenheimer for Eisenhammer for Reuters. Dateline London. Never has so much cash flowed into a new technology as is pouring into AI, eclipsing the sums splurged on railroads or the internet when those technological revolutions sucked in capital. Cumulative spending globally on data centers alone could top $30 trillion by 2050, according to a projection by PwC, almost matching the value of outstanding U.S. treasuries. It dwarfs what was spent in the railroad or dot-com booms, even after adjusting for inflation, PwC said. Meanwhile, Anthropic, just one of the major firms in the AI race, plans to spend $518 billion in coming years, according to the IPO prospectus seen by Reuters, which is more than 100 times its 2025 revenue. Its backers claim AI technology will be more transformational than the advent of steam engines and the industrialization they powered. Yet lurking behind the dizzying projections and huge outlays in AI companies alongside sky-high valuations lie assumptions about vast, broad-based productivity gains and future profits with little evidence so far or historical precedent to be sure that they can deliver, economists say. JP Morgan wrote in August that broad-based productivity gains in the United States, which leads the AI race, remain elusive, raising questions about the sustainability of AI valuations. A Bain & Company study said productivity gains from existing markets would not be enough to justify current outlays, and entirely new markets must emerge to close the funding gap, suggesting those could range from using AI-guided robots to developing new materials for batteries and semiconductors. U.S. hyperscalers, the companies rolling out infrastructure around the world like Google, Amazon, and Microsoft and others in the AI race, needed to find more than $4.2 trillion of new revenue in the next 5 years to fund the build-out, Bain said. The question is whether the applications arrive in time to pay for it, according to the study published in September. Few doubt the potential of AI to transform everything from work in an office to research labs, just as past revolutions shrank journey times from days to hours or connected the world at the touch of a keyboard. What seems more immutable is the math behind securing a return on investment or the deadlines for repaying loans, leaving economists to work out economic implications beyond the ups and downs of investment cycles. Historical precedent suggests that technology-driven booms often end when infrastructure build-outs cease to deliver sufficient returns, JP Morgan wrote. Using the example of NVIDIA, the U.S. company whose chips are the backbone of the AI revolution, JP Morgan estimated U.S. productivity gains would need to be 3 to 5% annually over the next 10 years to justify its valuation. That would be a substantial increase from the baseline expectation of the U.S. Congressional Budget Office of 1.75% annual productivity growth for that period. For the United States alone, which according to some estimates accounts for about three quarters of the global AI investment total, investments will run as high as $9 trillion from 2025 to 2032, equivalent to spending 3.2% of the U.S. GDP each year, according to Columbia Business School economist Stijn van Nieuwerberg. He estimates that the U.S. AI sector would need to generate about $3.55 trillion in annual income by 2032 to earn a 10% return on investment. It earns a fraction of that now. The leverage structure of much of the debt funding AI infrastructure also means a relatively modest deterioration in demand, delays, or asset venues can therefore produce much larger losses, he wrote in a conference paper revised in October. The dizzying numbers are not stopped or have not stopped U.S. AI bosses speaking with an otherworldly zeal about changes afoot. Anthropic's Dario Amodi said of the AI future, it could be a thing of transcendent beauty, while OpenAI's Sam Altman said the rate of new wonders being achieved will be immense. as models learn to improve themselves and accelerate breakthroughs. Jasjeet Sikhan, Chief Strategy Officer at Google DeepMind, told a summit at the University of California, Berkeley in August that this self-teaching, known as recursive self-improvement, was a key part of the investment thesis and that it could have deliver unprecedented productivity gains. Recursive self-improvement, while potentially delivering exponential AI advances, also has raised concerns about existential risks to humanity. Yet the pace of change in productivity might still end up lagging the timelines needed by corporate accounts departments. Diane Coyle, an economist at Britain's Cambridge University, said the productivity impact of past revolutionary technologies has usually taken about 10 to 50 years to feed through. Anthropic's economics team modeled a range of scenarios for how much extra growth AI would deliver at an annual rate in 2030, according and assuming a baseline of 2% in a non-AI environment. It suggested growth of 2.4% in a scenario with modest AI impact, 5.4% in a substantial scenario, and 15.4% in an extreme scenario. Higher growth would mean more jobs lost, it said, without assigning possibilities for any of the outcomes. A Modi forecast last year that AI could wipe out half of all entry-level white-collar jobs within 5 years. For now, however, some researchers say it appears to have been limited to making it harder for those seeking office work to find a job. Studies in the United States and Britain have pointed to a slowdown in early career hiring for white-collar positions, performing tasks at which AI is adept, even if overall employment remains strong. For the last 90 minutes, your readers have been Connie Isaacson and Lisa Horsch. It's been our pleasure to read for you, and now we will take a short break to allow our next readers to get into place.

0: Welcome back. Your new readers are Dixie Landers and Jeff Cassett. We'll continue now with articles from the Des Moines Register and USA Today, beginning with our forum section on the topic of flock cameras. Here's Dixie.
1: What the flock? I can see flock's benefits, but the costs are just too high. I understand that these flock safety surveillance systems work great in helping the police solve crimes. I also understand that if I had a loved one who were a victim of a serious crime, I'd probably be the first one to hope there were footage of suspects that could be identified. Be that as it may, I just don't think everyone's movements should be recorded and kept on a database. I know my phone tracks me. I know there are traffic cameras already. I just think this takes it a step too far. There should not be a database that has everyone who passes a camera stored in it. I'm willing to forego the benefit to put a line in the sand against the surveillance state this country is becoming. Take them all down. I do use cameras on my personal property, but I am the one who has the footage of what happens in my home. Signed, Michael Lanaway, Rhode Island. The next letter from Judy Kako of California. Surveillance protects the innocent and exposes the guilty. It's that simple. As a hopefully good citizen of the USA, I'm glad for the surveillance. Only those with evil intentions seem to fear them. May the cameras continue to protect the innocent and expose the guilty. I hope before accusations fly, there is a thorough investigation and that good, sound judgment is used by law enforcement. But I'm not concerned about privacy. Only those who are committing bad acts against others should fear the use of cameras. And the next one from Rob Meyer of New Jersey. These flock safety cameras need to be outlawed nationwide. They are an invasion of our privacy. In fact, there is one on my street pointing directly toward my property. Ever since President Donald Trump has been in office, all of our constitutional rights have been trampled on. This is just another part of the whole. It's 1984, in real life, every day. There is no need for these invasive cameras. What's next? Beyond government use, I am concerned about these big tech companies expanding their unlawful prying into personal lives. It is illegal to destroy government property, of course, but to me, these cameras are illegal. They need to be removed. If someone feels the need to overreach, then that should send a message to the owners of these cameras that they are not popular. And the next one from Frank Overdyke of Florida says, we need more accountability, not removal. I believe that flock cameras and the like are an excellent tool for investigating criminal activity and in trials. Access to the data needs accountability and consequences, not removal. Law enforcement can use it to reduce criminal activity and collect fines as they should. I have cameras in my own home for security and because I like to know who is coming to my home. As for the cameras outside my home, I'm not concerned since I'm not involved in illegal activity. I disagree with the pushback and anyone removing the cameras. Just update the policies for accountability and the consequences of misuse. Those citizens should be tried and punished if found guilty of destroying equipment. And the next letter from Brian Wallace of Kentucky, flock safety surveillance is a constitutional violation. This is Fourth Amendment abuse, full stop. George Orwell predicted and warned us of this. People's lives have been placed in imminent danger due to false alerts and misreads and stalking by officers. People have been far too willing to sacrifice personal liberty for an artificial sense of security. This has been driven by less and less self-reliance to a shift where individuals would rather rely on the government than on their own abilities. Surveillance should be 100% off limits without a warrant. Even the Patriot Act, which Congress passed in response to the 9/11 terrorist attacks, should be repealed. Its surveillance overreaches anything but patriotic. Private companies and citizens, along with the government, will abuse and have abused this technology. Each group is equally concerning as they will work in concert with one another to achieve the power they desire. Pushback is absolutely necessary. Data mining, such as using automated license plates readers, and cell phone location data has already been deemed unconstitutional unless a warrant has been obtained for that specific individual prior to the tracking. These devices are intentionally subverting the constitutional protections that citizens are supposedly guaranteed.
0: Turning now to sports. College football and Iowa State. Travis Hines' column is entitled, "Even in workouts, I'm like, dang, he can roll. Running back Flora goes from backbencher to Big 12 star." Alden Flora used to spend a lot of time watching his Iowa State teammates play football. The Cyclones' walk-on running back would make his way to the Johnny Majors practice complex or the Bergstrom indoor practice field, and he'd mostly watch the guys ahead of him, of which there were many, take their turns preparing to take handoffs for that week's game. Flora would get a couple of reps tossed his way every week, sure, but most of his time getting to actually practice came on special teams. Day after day, week after week, Flora would be reminded where he stood on the Cyclone depth chart and in his coach's estimation. Neither was exactly high. "I didn't get a whole lot of reps," Flora said, "but I just kept coming. All the way into the spotlight, it turns out." Florida looked less like a backbencher and more like an All-American in delivering one of his best individual performances ever by a Cyclone in Iowa State's 45-42 win over West Virginia on October 3rd at Jack Trice Stadium. "He's a great, explosive player," Iowa State quarterback Jalen Rayner said. Flora exploded to great effort for the Cyclones, who are 3-2 and 1-1 in the Big 12, against the Mountaineers, who are also 3-2 but 0-2 in the conference. He recorded 212 yards and 3 touchdowns rushing to go along with 48 yards and 2 touchdowns passing, courtesy of a pair of halfback passes executed to perfection. It was a hell of a day for a guy who didn't have a single carry or even a scholarship until the final weeks of 2025. "My first thing that we did here was put him on scholarship and secure that he was coming back," first-year Iowa State coach Jamie Rogers said. "When others look to go elsewhere for a bigger opportunity or maybe something that they wanted, he stuck true." That scholarship offer came mostly on the strength of Flora's ability as a returner. For as buried as he was in then-coach Matt Campbell's running backs room, there was no doubting Flora's electricity on special teams. A game-winning punt return at TCU had already etched him a place in Cyclone football lore, to be sure. There was, however, very little evidence to suggest that he might bring that same charge offensively. He carried the ball just 4 times last season, and that didn't come until the final 2 weeks of the season. At any one time, there were at least 3 and as many as 4 backs ahead of him in the Cyclones' pecking order: Carson Hansen, Abu Sama, Dylan Lee, and River Peppers. There also, apparently, wasn't much in the way of practice film for him either. "Not a whole lot," he said. But then came the exodus from the Cyclone roster when Campbell left for Penn State. It opened the door for a lot of new players to enter the program, but it also created opportunity for those who stayed behind. I'm not sure I met any Iowa State fans, though, who felt like the departures were a silver lining because they'd clear the deck for the 6-foot, 195-pound walk-on from Adel to finally get a shot. When Flora's new teammates got their eyes on him this winter, though, there was a glimmer of what might be possible. "You saw the speed," Rayner said. "Even in workouts, I'm like, dang, he can roll." Now, Flora doesn't just look like a real-deal starter for the Cyclones. He looks like one of the Big 12's most dynamic players. He averaged 9.6 yards per carry against the Mountaineers, recording 11 rushes for at least 10 yards, including a 63-yard scoring scamper. That would have been an all-timer of a day by itself, but then Flora went ahead and threw two touchdown passes, including one measuring 46 yards. That made him the country's first non-quarterback since at least 1996 with two passing touchdowns, three rushing scores, and 200 yards on the ground. I think they put plaques up in some places for games like that. An awesome player, Rogers said. The sort of player that, if Rogers is able to build sustained success at Iowa State going forward, will almost certainly be remembered as a fundamental piece. Saturday's performance will go down as historic, but it's the high water mark of an already impressive start to the season. Flora had 89 yards on 19 carries at Iowa. There were the 194 yards and two touchdowns rushing along with a punt return touchdown against Bowling Green. Now this against this against the Mountaineers where this third style of scoring makes him just the third Big 12 player and the first since 2017 to have touchdowns via the ground, air, and punt return in the same season. This place is special to him, Rogers said. You can see how he acts toward everybody in the building, how he treats his teammates, the pride and performance he has. He's an extremely hard worker. Hard work even when there wasn't a lot of work to be done. A year ago, it was fielding punts and watching his teammates get carries, opportunities, and attention. Now, though, all eyes are on Aiden Flora, and the kid is putting on one hell of a show.
1: And the next story, a rough loss, but not a defining one for Iowa versus Ohio State. Iowa City Kirk Ferentz is a creature of habit, so it was rare for him to break his game day routine, but he did so anyway on the morning of October 3rd for a good reason. ESPN's College Game Day crew was in town, so Ferentz ventured from the team hotel to the Pentacrest in Iowa City for a one-segment interview to capitalize on the national spotlight. Iowa's head coach likely was uncomfortable with the amount of attention his team was getting, probably because it was all positive. During one of the exchanges, ESPN's Pat McAfee was glazing the Hawkeyes. Ferentz interjected to make sure McAfee, who has done his popular show the day prior in Iowa City, was reminded that the Hawkeyes are still a young team. Ferentz probably had some intuition about what was about to happen in 5 hours later at Kinnick Stadium, where number 6 Ohio State outclassed the number 14 Hawkeyes, 31-14, before 69,254 disappointed fans. The youth factor shouldn't be seen as an excuse, but it clearly was atop Ferentz's mind as his players, almost all new starters on defense, with a new quarterback on offense, and totally replenished special teams, navigated a week of national attention and adoration after their stunning last-second win at Michigan 7 days earlier. Iowa's litany of mistakes against Ohio State, starting with a false start penalty, then fumble in the opening minute, piled up. This was a team that wasn't quite ready for the big moment, but it doesn't mean that this is a bad Iowa team. In fact, Ferentz seemed pretty confident that his guys have the improvement mindset that he teaches and requires. That's an important now as the Hawkeyes, 4-1 and 1-1 Big Ten Conference, have a short week preparation before facing Washington, who's 3-2 and 0-2 at 8 p.m. CT on October 9th in Seattle. The reality is, and you guys who have covered our team for a while know, we usually get better if we're doing things right, Ferentz said. I bank on that. That's something I've always banked on. As long as the attitude's there, work ethic there, and you have the talent, too. I think we have that. We just need a little bit more experience. See, he referenced it again about the youth on this team. He knows the race against time is on, but he knows what we can all see too, that the Hawkeyes are more talented than most years. Ferentz also knows that sometimes the coaching messages resonate better when things go unfavorably versus when the world is talking about all the good things and none of the bad. I think all of us can fall victim to thinking globally, Ferentz said. It's a bad thing to do in sports, a really bad thing if you're really trying to do anything that's hard, because it can get you off track. All I know is in sports, you worry about what's in front of you. And even though Iowa has only 6 scholarship players of 85 who are 5th or 6th year seniors, one of those 6 is starting linebacker Jaden Montgomery. Ask around and people will tell you that Montgomery is the best leader on the entire team. When he speaks, everyone listens. After the Ohio State loss, Montgomery spoke to the team. Walking into the locker room, I just told everyone to keep their heads up, Montgomery said. This is one game. It doesn't define us. And then I also mentioned that we've got a short week, so it's going to require a lot of effort, a lot of buy-in, more buy-in than a normal week, and we're going to have to come out ready to go. We can't sit and harp on this all week. Washington will return to Seattle as a desperate team, having lost a Saturday night heartbreaker at USC 25-21. The Hawkeyes should expect to get Washington's best shot. They have to be at their best under the Friday night Pacific time zone lights to return home a winner. They were far from their best against Ohio State. Couldn't stop Jeremiah Smith. 11 catches, 206 yards, 2 touchdowns. But who can? Couldn't run the football. 16 running back carries for 45 yards again. Way too many mental errors and execution errors, including a -2 turnover margin for a team that prides itself on doing the little things well. If the Hawkeyes repeat these uncharacteristic traits, they won't win many more games, considering the rest of this schedule keeps looking tougher by the day. Minnesota, Wisconsin, and Northwestern, Iowa's 3 opponents post-bye after Washington, are playing great, and Nebraska, season finale, remains impressively unbeaten. But Hawkeye players found something to build on against Ohio State. Iowa had 1/4 quarter possession, an odd stat as the Buckeyes held the ball for the final 9:30 and scored the maximum 8 points on that drive. We're not going to give up when the circumstances get tough, tight end DJ Vonnegut said. Obviously down 20-something, 31-6, we came together, put a drive together, and we went down and scored. If the game were a little longer, I felt like we would have kept on scoring. Backup quarterback Jeremy Hicklinski led the 8-play, 75-yard march. He looked as sharp as he ever has in a game, going 5-for-5 for 67 yards and completing a 2-point conversion on a sweet back shoulder throw to Reese Van Der Zee. I haven't wavered, Hicklinski said. I've just continued to practice like I'm going to be the starter and just keep my mind mentally in the game. With starter Hank Brown, 12-for-27, 132 yards, 2 turnovers, having a mild sprain, per Ferentz, after a shoulder appeared to take a hard hit to the ground, there seemed to be a decent chance that Hicklinski gets the start at Washington on a short week. We'll learn more Tuesday from Ferentz on Brown's status, but it's a positive that both quarterbacks are viewed as practically equals by offensive coordinator Tim Lester, and that Hicklinski found some momentum. Practice went well all week, Hicklinski said, and I was just excited to get my number called. And suddenly, this Washington matchup is a huge swing game for Iowa's season. Few expected Iowa to beat Michigan. Nobody expected Iowa to beat Ohio State. The Hawkeyes emerged from that doubleheader 1-1, and now we have a chance to feel good about themselves going into their bye week. The Huskies have looked great through 5 weeks, but they're always dangerous at home, and they have a fabulous dual-threat quarterback in Demond Williams. The early betting line showed Washington as a 2.5-point favorite. A win for Iowa would be significant. A 5-1 record for a young roster would be a tremendous success going into the final 6 games, especially considering Ferentz's teams usually keep getting better as they go. That's how Iowa has to look at this Ohio State game, a tough night but not a defining one. Likewise, the Michigan game, as horrific as it was, didn't define this Iowa team either. We've battled through adversity every week so far, including this game, Montgomery said. Like we've done every single week, win or loss, we're going to learn from this tape Sunday, figure out how we can be better, and just continue to grow. This is a team that believes in itself and each other. This won't be the end of the 2026 Iowa Hawkeyes. We're going to continue to fight.
0: Well, quickly, here's what you can look for on TV today. Sports, we got baseball, playoff baseball, the American League Division Series, Game 2, the White Sox at Cleveland. That's on at 4 p.m. our time. And at 7 o'clock on TBS and True TV, the second game of the Division Series, Yankees and Tampa Bay. Football game tonight at 7:15 on ABC and ESPN. We have Atlanta at New Orleans. And preseason basketball at 6 tonight on NBA TV, New York at Philadelphia. At 9 o'clock, Lakers at Sacramento. And hockey at 6 tonight on NHL Network, Philadelphia at Tampa Bay. We have men's soccer at 10:50 this morning, Latvia at Cyprus. At 1:30, Turkey at Italy. And at 4:50, Salvador at Martinique. 6:50, Suriname at Guatemala. And at 8:50 tonight, Jamaica against Honduras. All those soccer games are on FS2. Tennis at that's over this morning, but at 10 o'clock, we have the Beijing ATP and Tokyo ATP finals, round of 16.
1: And now we'll turn to Dear Abby. Partners frequent family visitors strain relationship. Dear Abby, I've been in a relationship with a man for 3 years and living with him for the past 2. He has 2 married daughters and 7 grandkids. Before I entered his life, he had an open-door policy. He allowed them to visit whenever they wanted, and they still have keys to his house. My partner and I are not on the same page regarding boundaries and privacy. While I understand the importance of children spending time with their parents, his daughters visit him 2 to 3 times a week. I work full-time, and yesterday, after a long day at the office, I arrived home at 6 p.m. to find his youngest daughter and her 3 kids there with the house in disarray. They stayed for dinner and lingered afterwards. I was exhausted, so I went to bed around 8 p.m., but as I lay there, I couldn't help thinking, it might be time for me to move out or leave the relationship entirely. I've often felt like I don't have a voice when it comes to living in his house, and that my feelings don't seem to matter. Am I wrong to feel this way? Signed, Invaded in Iowa. Dear Invaded, no, you are not. What your gentleman friend and his children haven't taken into account is that he no longer lives alone, and an additional person needs to be considered. If after working a full day you don't feel up to entertaining his children and grandchildren, you should at least have some warning about what you'll be facing when you get home. That you weren't consulted was inconsiderate. If after you have discussed this, he continues to do it without consulting you, you should absolutely get a place of your own. Continue to see him if that's an option, but create some distance. And the next letter... Dear Abby, I've had a core group of friends for almost 20 years. Some have kids, but I do not. We all met during theater. I consider many of them my closest friends. Last month, 6 of them, all of whom have kids the same age, founded a new theater company, which is cool, but I was not notified or consulted. I've acted in and stage managed many shows with all of them, as well as played music for their shows. They're now producing a musical with my other best friend from out of state. Why am I being excluded? Am I crazy for feeling upset that I'm not being included? Is it because I don't have kids and they do? Should I just move on and find new friends? Signed, Theater Guy. Dear Theater Guy, you are not crazy for feeling left out. As to why they didn't mention this venture to you, I'm not the person you should ask. Is this a youth-oriented theater group? If so, they may have assumed you would not want to participate. Now that you know it, offer to help with the show. If they decline, that would be your moment to inquire about the reasons.
0: And that brings us to the end of the Des Moines Register for today. I'm Jeff Cassett. My partner at the microphone has been Dixie Landers. Earlier, you heard from Connie Isaacson and Lisa Horsch. 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

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And now, let's begin with this week's Iowa Capital Dispatch. Starting with some Iowa news, Des Moines police face another excessive force lawsuit. Lawsuit claims officers broke burglary suspect's jaw. Three Des Moines police officers are being sued for the alleged excessive force used in the arrest of a man who sustained a broken jaw. It's the second excessive force lawsuit to be filed against Des Moines police in the past 5 weeks. Charles Leroy White, age 49, of Des Moines, is suing the city of Des Moines and police officers Alex Anderson, Brian Oswald, and Grant Purcell in U.S. District Court for the Southern District of Iowa. The lawsuit alleges that on December 1st of 2024, at 11:30 a.m., Des Moines police were dispatched to a parking lot to investigate a report of a man, later identified as White, looking into parked vehicles and pulling on their door handles. Anderson, Purcell, and Oswald allegedly arrived and instructed White to leave the property, which he did. Later, however, White returned to the area and the officers attempted to take him into custody. According to the lawsuit, White, who was unarmed, backed away from the officers, and Oswald pointed a taser at White and ordered him to get on the ground before discharging the weapon and striking White in the neck with one of the taser's two electronic probes. White initially attempted to run away, but then voluntarily lowered himself to the ground, coming to rest on his back and surrendered, the lawsuit alleges. According to the lawsuit, the officer's body cameras captured video of White lying on his back with his hands visible and empty, offering no resistance, at which point Oswald yelled at White, "Don't you move. Get on your back now." The lawsuit asserts that Anderson then rolled White over from his back and onto his chest, after which the officers gathered around him and Purcell applied enough pressure to White's jaw to fracture it. The lawsuit asserts that White exclaimed, "You broke my jaw, and please don't do that," and also deployed his taser in stun gun mode against White's left leg. The force applied to White after he surrendered, including the application of force to his jaw and the drive stun to his leg, was objectively unreasonable, unnecessary, and excessive, the lawsuit alleges. White's serious injury was obvious. White is heard on body-worn camera stating that his jaw was broken and screaming in pain. According to the lawsuit, the officers did not summon any emergency medical personnel to the scene, nor did they arrange for any other medical care, instead transporting White to the police station and then to jail. The White was not provided medical treatment for his fractured jaw until December 2nd of 2024, when personnel at the Polk County Jail arranged for White to be taken for medical care at Broadlands Medical Center, the lawsuit claims. The lawsuit seeks unspecified damages for alleged excessive force, denial of medical care, and assault and battery. As part of the lawsuit, White's attorneys argue that the Des Moines Police Department has engaged in a policy of practice of encouraging or tolerating the use of force against arrestees who have initially resisted but then surrendered. The lawsuit cites a series of excessive force claims dating back to 2008 that have resulted in $1.7 million in settlements paid by the city. Those incidents, the lawsuit claims, reflect a continuing, widespread, and persistent pattern of unconstitutional conduct by Des Moines police. City officials who say they do not comment on pending litigation have yet to file a response to White's lawsuit. Court records indicate that after White was taken into custody, he was criminally charged with interference with official acts and attempted burglary in the third degree. The interference charge was later dismissed and White pleaded guilty to the attempted burglary charge. He was sentenced to 1 year of probation. Also on September 2, 2026, Eric Lee Kelly, age 39, filed a lawsuit against Des Moines police claiming the officers who allegedly assaulted him during a 2024 traffic stop were later captured on video laughing about how they, quote, really worked him over. Police reports indicate that during a traffic stop, Kelly attempted to flee, resulting in what the lawsuit calls a physical struggle. Officers attempted to take Kelly to the ground, at which point one officer allegedly punched Kelly in the back of the head 4 or 5 times. At that point, the lawsuit asserts Kelly stopped resisting. According to the lawsuit, Kelly, who was unarmed, lowered himself into a prone position face down in the roadway.
The lawsuit claims the officer's body camera footage shows Kelly lying motionless on the ground, held at gunpoint by the officers, for about 8 seconds before a police canine began biting Kelly in the leg. The officers allegedly allowed the dog to continue biting and holding Kelly while they directed profanities at Kelly and yelled conflicting instructions at him. After the incident, the lawsuit claims body camera footage captured the officers laughing and recounting their exploits to each other. One officer allegedly told her colleagues, "You really worked him over," while another allegedly boasted of punching Kelly, saying, quote, "I was nonchalant as I was punching his head," quote, "It was awesome," another officer is alleged to have replied. The city has denied any wrongdoing in that case and asserted the officers who acted in good faith and in legal manner have qualified immunity. A trial date is yet to be scheduled. Robin Opsaw writes, researchers say demographics, behavioral risk, account for much of Iowa's high cancer rates. After concluding year one of research into why Iowa has higher instances of cancer than other states, Iowa Department of Health and Human Services and the University of Iowa College of Public Health, the officials say, their analysis found 76% of Iowa's higher rates of five common types of cancer could be attributed to demographic and behavioral risk factors. In 2025, Iowa lawmakers approved Governor Kim Reynolds' request to provide $1 million in funding for a year-long cancer research project conducted by HHS and UI researchers to identify the key factors driving Iowa's high cancer rates. Iowa has been one of the only states in the country where rates are rising for new instances of cancer. In 2026, the state had the second highest rate of cancer incidences in the country and was only one of three states with rising rates. Preliminary data from the research project was first presented in February. Researchers concluded Iowa had higher rates of prostate, breast, lung cancer, and melanoma, but found Iowa had a more comparable rate when compared to other states with similar rates of certain risk factors that increase instances of cancer. Such as binge drinking, obesity, and insurance rates, as well as certain demographic factors. However, the research found Iowa has significantly higher instances of lung cancer and mortality rates when compared to the rates of other Midwestern states and nationally. The updated report included more information about how demographic and behavioral risk factors might account for Iowa's cancer rates. Edith Parker, dean of the UI College of Public Health, said, selected risk factors explain approximately 76% of Iowa's excess cancer burden across the five most common cancers. The results suggest that prevention efforts targeting modified risk factors would reduce the number of excess cases of cancer in Iowa, Parker said. Counties and cancer groups with remaining excess cases may be influenced by additional factors not included in the current analysis. Even when accounting for expected excess cases based on behavioral risks like smoking, obesity, and binge drinking, there were some specific groups that had higher than expected cancer rates. This included more cases of

cancer rates. Parker said the next phase of the group's research on environmental factors is expected to be more difficult. The data is not as steadily or readily available as it was, and the behavior risk factors, Parker said. For example, we don't in the state monitor air quality in the community. So what are we looking at now is what data is available already. For example, most water systems, we do have data for that, and that comes with levels of monitoring. Researchers told lawmakers earlier in the year that Iowa does not collect information on state pesticide usage, which could contribute to cancer data, and said that although the state has robust systems for monitoring water quality and nitrate levels, unregulated private wells used by an estimated 300,000 Iowans could be the source of problems that would not be shown on the collected data. Other researchers and public health experts have said a larger emphasis needs to be placed on mitigating dangers caused by environmental factors. The Hurricane Institute for Public Policy and Citizen Engagement and the Iowa Environmental Council released a report in March, separate from the UI and HHS report, that found that five most common types of cancer in the state have connections to environmental risk factors like pesticides, per or polyfluoroalkali substances called PFAS, nitrate, and radon. The report also found a majority of cancer types associated with these factors are increasing in the state. Robert Cruzy, the Iowa State Medical League director, said while research will continue, the behavioral risk factor data shows areas where Iowans and state government can take action to decrease cancer rates in Iowa by limiting alcohol and tobacco consumption, protecting skin from UV exposure, and testing homes for radon. Our responsibility is to act where the evidence is strong, while continuing to investigate where questions remain, Cruzy said. And those two things are not in conflict. Good public health requires us to do both. Cruzy also said $93 million of the $209 million in federal funding awarded to Iowa in year one of the Rural Health Transformation Program is going to cancer prevention, screening, and treatment services. Iowa's Rural Health Care Improvement Plan, Healthy Hometowns, received funding through the federal program that was created to offset expected and an estimated $137 billion decline in Medicaid spending due to the 2025 One Big Beautiful Bill Act. He said over the next 5 years, we anticipate that investment approaching $240 million for cancer-related services. Cruzy said the new investments will build on ongoing efforts to address and prevent cancer in the state. Iowa has long-standing cancer prevention control efforts across public health, across healthcare systems, local public health agencies, and community organizations throughout the state, Cruzy said. That work ranges from tobacco prevention and cessation to breast, cervical, and colorectal cancer screening to radon education to strengthening systems that ensure an abnormal screening results leads to timely diagnostic follow-up. This work is also guided by the Iowa Cancer Plan, our statewide roadmap developed with partners from across public health, health systems, community organizations, researchers, and cancer survivors. The goal is to reduce cancer risk, improve early detection, strengthen treatment and survivorship, and reduce disparities in access and outcomes. Healthy Hometowns does not replace that work. It strengthens it. And more in healthcare? Iowa caregivers are fired for allegedly abusing and workplace misconduct. Several Iowa nursing home workers have been fired in recent months due to allegations of patient abuse and other forms of workplace misconduct. Among the cases is that of Amanda Hanoran, who worked as a certified nursing assistant for the Lone Tree Health Care Center in Johnson County from 2024 until August of this year, when she was discharged for allegedly verbally abusing a resident. According to the findings of Administrative Law Judge Carly Smith, who recently presided over a state hearing on Hanoran's request for unemployment benefits, Hanoran was working at the facility on July 28th of 2026 when she had to respond to a resident's call light on several occasions. At one point, Hanoran allegedly told the resident to, quote, stop messing with the call button, because there were other residents who actually needed assistance, adding, quote, I'm done effing you with you tonight, end quote. Another CNA reported the incident to the charge nurse, and Hanoran was fired. Recently, Smith ruled Hanoran was ineligible for unemployment benefits due to workplace misconduct. Swearing at a resident due to them requesting repeated assistance is disqualifying misconduct, and benefits are denied, Smith ruled,
ordering Hanoran to

to repay the $2,076 in benefits already collected. The Iowa Capital Dispatch was not able to reach Hanrahan for comment. And other Iowa caregivers whose unemployment cases were recently decided include Haley Sly, who worked as a certified medication aide at Acura Healthcare Nursing Facility in Cascade until her dismissal in April of this year. On April 23rd of 2026, Sly had allegedly asked a resident to come to the dining area to eat dinner, and the resident refused. A certified nursing assistant at the home allegedly saw Sly grab the resident and pull them up out of their chair and then forcibly direct them to the dining table. The CNA reported the incident to a charge nurse, and the resident was then given a physical examination that indicated they had sustained substantial bruising in the incident. Sly was fired that same day. Administrative Law Judge Elizabeth Johnson recently ruled Sly was ineligible for unemployment benefits, citing credible testimony establishing that the claimant tried to physically force a resident to attend a meal, which Johnson called abusive and in deliberate disregard of the duty of care that she owed to this particular individual. Sly has been ordered to repay $3,570 in benefits already collected. The Iowa Capital Dispatch was unable to reach Sly for comment. And Bobby Joeck, who worked as a certified nursing assistant for Parker Creek Healthcare Spencer Post Acute Rehabilitation Center until her dismissal in July of this year. According to the recent findings of the judge who presided over ex-unemployment benefits hearing, Eck was fired by her superiors after they concluded she was sleeping on the job, did not complete her training, conducted an unauthorized procedure of some kind on a patient, and changed one patient's diet without authorization. Administrative Law Judge Daniel Zeno recently ruled Eck was eligible for unemployment benefits due to her employer failing to provide fair warning that her job was in jeopardy. The Iowa Capital Dispatch was unable to reach Eck for comment. And Susan McMillan, who worked as a certified nursing assistant for the Tripoli Nursing and Rehabilitation Center of Bremer County until her dismissal in August of this year. According to the recent findings of the judge who presided over McMillan's unemployment benefits hearing, McMillan was accused of taking excessive breaks and was captured on video not beginning to work her shift until 49 minutes after she'd clocked in. In one shift, she allegedly remained on break for more than 100 minutes, had previously been warned for not answering call lights, for hanging out at the nurse's station, even where residents' call lights were flashing, and for ignoring call lights altogether. Administrative Law Judge Blair Bennett recently ruled McMillan was eligible for unemployment benefits after finding that the final incident that brought about her discharge, taking excessive breaks, did not constitute disqualifying misconduct because she had not been previously warned about such behavior. The Iowa Capital Dispatch was again unable to reach McMillan for comment. Patricia Williams, who worked as a certified nursing assistant for Eagle Point Nursing and Rehabilitation until her dismissal in July of this year, she was fired for allegedly using foul language and speaking about a resident despite previous warnings for that same offense. Prior to her dismissal, a resident of the home had asked that Williams not provide any care for him as she was too rough in handling him. Shortly thereafter, Williams was overheard by the resident and several co-workers complaining that she was, quote, sick of mother whatever lying on me. Administrative Law Judge Blair Bennett recently ruled Williams was ineligible for unemployment benefits, finding that Williams knew that foul language would not be allowed and let her emotions get the better of her in front of residents and co-workers. The Iowa Capital Dispatch was unable to reach Williams for comment. Fantasia Gaddy, who worked as a medication manager for Grand Meadows Senior Living and Healthcare Center in Asbury from May of 2024 until her dismissal in June of this year. According to the recent findings of the judge who presided over Gaddy's unemployment benefits hearing, Gaddy was issued a warning in November of 2025 for a medication error and another warning in February 2026, altercation she had with the co-worker. In April of 2026, a co-worker reported finding unadministered medications in two residents' rooms, as well as unadministered medications by the computer at the nursing station. During the home's subsequent investigation of the matter, it was discovered that Gaddy had had an outstanding warrant for her arrest and had been incarcerated. Court records indicate that the warrant was tied to a charge of being a fugitive from justice, which was in turn tied to a Wisconsin charge of first-degree reckless injury. Gaddy was fired on June 3rd of 2026.
Administrative Law Judge Carly Smith ruled recently that Gaddy is eligible for unemployment benefits, finding that her employer did not inform her she was under investigation and didn't take final action in the matter until several weeks had passed. And again, the Iowa Capital Dispatch was unable to reach Gaddy for comment. And in more healthcare news, social worker and psychologist are charged with patient relationship violations. Two behavioral health professionals from Iowa are currently facing disciplinary charges related to their relationship with patients. The first of the two cases involves Chad M. Ebenagi of Cedar Falls, who does business as Chad Muhammad. The Iowa Board of Behavioral Health Professionals has charged Ebenagi, an independent social worker, with violating the regulations of his profession. Those alleged violations include engaging in sexual activities or sexual contact with a client's or former client's relative when there is a risk of exploitation or potential harm. Two counts of violating the National Association of Social Workers ethics rules related to dual relationship with clients or former clients, and two counts of unethical conduct that may include the betrayal of professional confidence. The board has not disclosed any information related to the alleged conduct that gave rise to these charges, except to say that it occurred while Ebenagi was practicing in Cedar Falls. State and federal records indicate Ebenagi works at Chad Muhammad Therapy in Cedar Falls. Although the board approved the charges in January and March of 2026, they were only recently made public by the Iowa Department of Inspections, Appeals, and Licensing. A board hearing on the matter is scheduled for November 4th of 2026. And Des Moines area psychologist charged. In a separate and unrelated case, the Board of Behavioral Health Professionals has also charged Des Moines area psychologist Susan M. Gunther with violating regulations that require psychologists to take reasonable steps to avoid harming their clients or patients, and to minimize harm where it is foreseeable and unavoidable. In addition, Gunther is charged by the board with failing to comply with regulations concerning multiple relationships that involve a psychologist acting in a professional role with a person while being engaged in another role with the same person. The board has not disclosed any information related to the alleged conduct that gave rise to those charges, except to say that it occurred while Gunther was practicing in Des Moines. Gunther has been an Iowa licensed psychologist since November of 1985. A board hearing on the charges is scheduled for November 16th of 2026. The Iowa Capital Dispatch was unable to reach both Ebenagi or Gunther for comment. Moving on to some national news. Trump TV ads paid for with $20 million in Homeland Security funds, the Dems find. President Donald Trump is tapping $20 million in Homeland Security funding to pay for TV ads that heavily feature him ahead of the midterm elections, Democrats said Tuesday as the promos, critiques, call, propaganda came under bipartisan attack. The Trump administration recently moved the funds into a U.S. Customs and Border Protection budget line intended for commemorative events related to border security, according to federal records. Congressional Democrats said the dollars appear to be funding the ad campaign. The ads face mounting criticism as Republicans confront an angry electorate that, according to polling, appears likely to place Democrats in control of the House and possibly the Senate. Yet the messaging reflects Trump's strategy of centering the election on himself and telling supporters to vote as if he was on the ballot, as he urged during the GOP midterm convention. The three ads released so far feature stylized imagery of Trump and include paid for by the U.S. government disclosures. One is nearly identical to a 2024 Trump campaign ad. Some $2 million in ads have aired on cable and broadcast stations over the past week. This is the final battle, Trump said in a voiceover in one black and white ad that shows him walking silently toward the camera. Another ad uses the song Love Me by the artist JMSN. Attorneys for the performer have sent a cease and desist letter to the administration demanding the ad be taken down. Senate Minority Leader Chuck Schumer, a New York Democrat, slammed the ads as indistinguishable from Trump's 2024 campaign ads, yet funded by taxpayers. It's an absolute violation of what democracy is supposed to look like. Americans sat down to watch football, not to be force-fed Trump's propaganda on their own dime, Schumer said Monday on the Senate floor.
Some GOP senators have also split with the Trump administration over the ads. Senate Majority Leader John Thune, a South Dakota Republican, told reporters that while he liked the ads' message, tax dollars shouldn't pay for them. Senator John Kennedy of Louisiana and Senator John Cornyn of Texas have also pushed back, among others. I don't think any public official, including President Trump or former Homeland Secretary Kristi Noem or John Kennedy, should spend public money on private ads for themselves, Kennedy told Face the Nation on CBS. On Tuesday, Senators Patty Murray of Washington, the top Democrat on the Senate Appropriations Committee, and Christopher Murphy of Connecticut, the ranking Democrat on the Senate Appropriations Homeland Security Subcommittee, in a letter to Homeland Security Secretary Mark Wayne Mullins, said his department appeared to have dedicated $20 million to the ads that had been provided to Customs and Border Protection, a subagency of DHS, in the One Big Beautiful Bill Act last year. House Democratic Representative Rosa DeLauro of Connecticut and Henry Cellular of Texas, in their own statement, also cited federal appointment changes by the Office of Management and Budget recorded by OpenOBM, a non-government database that tracks appropriations. OpenOBM shows that on September 19th, $20 million was moved into a fund that pays for border security commemorative events that previously held just $500,000. The following day, Homeland Security awarded a $20 million contract to LMD Agency Incorporated, a Maryland-based marketing firm for national media campaign, according to federal contract data. Senator Maggie Hassan, a New Hampshire Democrat, sought unanimous consent in the Senate on Tuesday to pass a resolution stating that the federal government shouldn't pay for the ads. The Department of Homeland Security should be working to tackle the enormous national security threats we face, like stopping fentanyl, not bankrolling a vanity project for the president, Hassan said. Senator Cynthia Lummis, a Wyoming Republican, objected, saying, "The heart of the ads is about defending American values from communism and socialism." Lummis said if that message has Hassan concerned, it says more about her side than the aisle than it does about the ads. The action by Lummis halted action on the resolution. The White House and Homeland Security didn't deny that the government fund was being used to pay for the ads in response to the questions from the state's newsroom. The White House said in an unsigned statement that the ads, which it calls public service announcements, are educational and intended to remind Americans to love their country and to understand what makes it worth defending at home, at our borders, and abroad. Homeland Security referred state's newsroom to a White House webpage that also defends the ads. The page says they aren't campaign ads, noting that Trump isn't on the ballot, and that the messages include no call to action. Government ethics and legal experts say the explanation misses the point. There's a distinction between providing people with information about government programs and engaging in communication that merely aggrandizes government officials. And what we have here is purely aggrandizing Donald Trump. Samuel Bagenstos, who served as general counsel to the Office of Management and Budget during the first year and a half of President Joe Biden's administration, said in an interview. Bagenstos, who is now a professor at the University of Michigan Law School, said that if the issue was simply whether the ads violated the Hatch Act, a federal law that limits federal employees, but not the president, from engaging in partisan politics on the job, the question of the ads' legality could be more complicated. But the most important legal issue with the ads, he said, isn't the Hatch Act, but whether the messages violate prohibitions on using government funds for propaganda. During his time in government service, which also included a stint of general counsel to the Department of Health and Human Services during the Biden administration, Bagenstos said agencies were constantly communicating with the public, and there's always a question of how far officials can go. But he said these kinds of officials were reviewed carefully, often in the ways that annoyed communication staff who wanted to put out the message immediately. But if something like this had crossed my desk, I would have to say, quote, "You can't pay for this ad. It is clearly illegal," Bagenstos said, adding that the ads are kind of a thing he should have considered resigning over. "It's that clear a violation of law, and it's really corrosive to democracy," he said. Members of Congress and state-level officials regularly release slick official communications that sometimes echo campaign messaging. But that practice, known as franking, comes with clear restrictions, including a U.S. House prohibition on mass mailing 60 days before an election.
In sending franked mail, members of Congress are barred from sending mail that solicits political support for the lawmaker or for any person or political party. Margaret Dylas Eukins, senior legal counsel for ethics at the Campaign Legal Center, wrote in an email. The Trump ads, by contrast, don't pertain to any policy-making process or function of the government, and while the White House has said the messages remind Americans to love their country, there's no apparent connection to any federal program or service, Dylas Eukins wrote. Instead, she wrote that their inflammatory language, widespread distribution, and touting of Trump's term in office, as well as their close proximity to the midterms, all suggest that these advertisements were produced with the intent to solicit political support for President Trump's political allies ahead of the midterm election. These advertisements therefore appear to be a violation of the Hatch Act and raise serious concerns about the use of taxpayer funds to possibly sway the upcoming election outcome. As of Tuesday afternoon, the ads didn't appear to face a legal challenge. The watchdog group Democracy Forward said Monday it was launching an investigation into the ads and had filed records requests for communications regarding the ads and the financial paperwork related to them. Paganastos suggested the courts may not be the best avenue to fight the ads. Instead, he said Congress needs to assert itself and retaliate against inappropriate spending. In our separation of power system, what our framers expected was that Congress would stand up for these powers first, he said. And more national news, U.S. Supreme Court allows Trump to resume deportations outside immigrants' home countries. The U.S. Supreme Court on Tuesday granted, for now, the Trump administration's request to continue rapid third-country deportation of immigrants to countries not their own. The decision will allow the Trump administration to carry out its aggressive deportation method of quickly removing immigrants to one of the countries, some with human rights concerns. The administration has agreements with to take third-country removals from the United States. The High Court will hear oral arguments in December and direct the parties to answer several questions, including if the district court has jurisdiction over the issue, if the lower court can deliver class-wide relief, and whether the Trump administration's rapid third-country removal policy is lawful. Tuesday's order will remain in effect until the justices reach a decision in the case. The three liberal justices, Sonia Sotomayor, Elena Kagan, and Katanji Brown Jackson, noted that they would have denied the emergency request. The lower court order did not bar third-country removals, but prevented deportation from occurring unless adequate time was given for a non-citizen to verify they would not face harm in the third country. The third country removals are when a non-citizen is deported from the United States to a nation other than that person's home country. It occurs when the home country of a person with removal order from the U.S. does not accept the person's reparation. A district court and appeals court found that immigrants must have an opportunity to challenge their removal to a country where they do not have citizenship, if they fear for their safety, or if they might be returned to their home country where they could experience harm. And more from the D.C. Bureau, Congressional Watchdog says, Trump administration can't defy lawmakers to revoke $810 million. The Trump administration must spend the $810 million that it said last week it planned to cancel, according to a report released Tuesday by the Nonpartisan Government Accountability Office. The Congressional Watchdog's decision contends the White House Budget Office doesn't hold the ability to claw back the funding without approval from Congress. Any withholding of appropriated funds beyond their date of expiration, regardless of size, subverts both the constitutional process of enacting federal law and Congress's constitutional power of the purse, wrote GAO General Counsel Etta Emanuele Perez. Office of Management and Budget Director Russ Vogt disagreed with the decision, though he wrote in a social media post it was not a surprise. Quote, GAO has become hyperpartisan and Congress recently attempted to cut their spending because of it, Vogt wrote. GAO changed its long-time opinion on this very issue from the 1970s when they specifically noted the tool was available to the president. They make their legal assessments based on whether Democrats are in the White House, end quote.
A federal law known as the Impoundment Control Act allows the White House to ask Congress to cancel funding that lawmakers previously approved and the president signed into law. Lawmakers have 45 days after the rescission request is sent to decide whether they want to approve it in full or modify the proposal. Congress declining to take any action means lawmakers have rejected the plans and the administration must spend the money. A request sent during the last 45 days of the federal fiscal year, which ends on September 30th, is known as pocket rescission. Trump administration believes that sending a rescissions request during that time frame allows it to cancel the funding regardless of whether the lawmakers sign off on the plan. The GAO has disagreed with that opinion before and reiterated Tuesday in its 5-page decision. The Constitution vests in Congress the power of the purse, and Congress did not cede this important power through the ICA, Perez wrote. Instead, the terms of the ICA are strictly limited, she added. The ICA permits only the temporary withholding of budget authority and provides that unless Congress rescinds the amounts at issue, they must be made available for obligation. The president cannot rely on the authority in the ICAA to withhold amounts from obligation while establishing or while simultaneously disregarding the ICA's limitations. The rescissions request that the Trump administration sent Congress on Friday proposed lawmakers cancel funding for several line items, including refugee assistance programs, at the Department of Health and Human Services, a Treasury Department program that provided debt forgiveness to foreign countries that make climate change-related investments for coral reefs and tropical forests, and a grant program at the Minority Business Development Agency. The administration submitted its first pocket rescissions request in August of 2024 and canceled $4.9 billion without congressional action. That came a few months after the White House Budget Office successfully worked with the Republican lawmakers to rescind $9 billion in funding from the Corporation for Public Broadcasting and certain foreign aid accounts. And more from the Big House. Appeals court poised to allow contempt probe of DHS deportation flights to El Salvador. Most judges on federal appeals court seemed inclined during oral arguments Tuesday to allow a federal judge to continue investigating Trump officials for possible criminal contempt of court charges for defying a judicial order by sending more than 100 Venezuelan men to a brutal Salvadorian prison last year. The administration is challenging if U.S. District Judge James Boasberg can continue to a contempt investigation after the Justice Department said former Homeland Security Secretary Kristi Noem was the sole official responsible for violating Boasberg's oral and written orders. Ending an inquiry would be unfair to Noem, who might be a sacrificial lamb because you have picked who you want to go forward, Judge J. Michelle Child said. The case stems from a proclamation that President Donald Trump signed in March of 2025 that invoked the Alien Enemies Act of 1798 to rapidly deport Venezuelan males 14 years and older who were suspected members of the Tren de Aruga gang. The American Civil Liberties Union sued to stop several deportation flights of 137 Venezuelans, and Boasberg issued a temporary restraining order to stop the removals. But the flights landed in El Salvador, and the men were detained at a brutal mega-prison known as CECOT for 4 months before being released in a prison exchange with Venezuela. The Department of Justice has only identified Noem as the official who decided to allow the planes to land in El Salvador despite the restraining order. Boasberg is trying to identify other government officials who may also bear responsibility. The ACLU has argued the officials who provided legal advice, including now Attorney General Todd Blanche, should be included. All judges of the U.S. Court of Appeals for the District of Columbia Circuit participated in the rare full court review. They are Chief Judge Srivanathan and Judges Karen LaCraft Henderson, Patricia A. Millett, Cornelia T.L. Pillard, Robert L. Wilkins, Gregory G. Katsas, Naomi Rayo, Justice R. Walker, Childs, Florence Y. Pan, Bradley N. Garcia, Harry T. Edwards, Douglas H. Ginsburg, Raymond Randolph, and Judith W. Rogers. Former President Jimmy Carter nominated Edwards
former President Ronald Reagan nominated Henderson and Ginsburg, former President George H.W. Bush nominated Randolph, former President Bill Clinton nominated Rogers, former President Barack Obama nominated Srinivasan, Millett, Pillard, and Wilkins, Trump nominated Katsas, Rayo, and Walker in his first term, and former President Joe Biden nominated Childs, Pan, and Garcia. Representing the Trump administration, Brett A. Shumate, the Assistant Attorney General leading the DOJ's Civil Division, argued that Boasberg does not have the authority to investigate possible criminal contempt charges, and that role is only for a prosecutor. District judges do not investigate or prosecute crimes, Shumate said. That's a role of a prosecutor, and so the purpose of the investigation at this point is no longer, let's figure out who the decision-maker was. It is now, let us probe the mental state of the senior government officials. Lee Gillerent, deputy director of the ACLU Immigrants' Rights Project, said the March 2025 order from Boasberg clearly prohibited the Trump administration from transferring the Venezuelan men to CICOT, and that Boasberg should be allowed to conduct his preliminary inquiry to identify any other potential official who violated this ruling. The oral order was crystal clear, Gillerent said. Boasberg's inquiry involves Blanche and Emma Bove, who were both high-ranking DOJ officials at the time. Bove is a judge in the Third Circuit U.S. Court of Appeals. Blanche and Bove gave legal advice to Joseph Mazzara, then the acting general counsel of the Department of Homeland Security, who informed Noam of Boasberg's oral and written temporary restraining order that blocked the deportations under the Alien Enemies Act. After receiving that legal advice, Secretary Noam directed that the Alien Enemies Act detainees who had been removed from the United States before the court's order could be transferred to the custody of El Salvador, according to a filing by the DOJ. According to a June 2025 whistleblower account, Bove told a group of attorneys at the department before the Venezuelan men were removed that the deportations would still occur, and we may have to say F.U. to the courts, and an order blocking the removals was issued by a judge. Before the U.S. Senate Judiciary Committee, during his confirmation hearing to become a judge, Bove denied the June 2025 whistleblower account. Boasberg also wants to hear testimony from the whistleblower, then DOJ attorney Erez Ruveni and Drew Ensign, a DOJ attorney who appeared before him in March of 2025. Shumate argued Tuesday that Boasberg already had the information he needed, and that the DOJ already noted that Noam was the government official who ordered the planes to continue to El Salvador. Childs disagreed and said that there could be officials in the decision-making process other than Noam. Shumate said that all Boasberg had asked the federal government was who made the decision. We've provided that information, but somehow that's no longer good enough, he said. Millett agreed with Childs that there seemed to be multiple people involved in the decision that Noam made. It's clear from the declarations that she was receiving legal advice from a number of people within the Justice Department, Millett said. Now, if an attorney providing legal advice to the secretary were to tell the secretary, quote, you have the legal authority to expletive the order, court order on this, and go ahead and disembark people, might it be accurate that the attorney would just as well be in contempt of court as the secretary, potentially? Shumate said that would depend on the facts. Well, then the district court has to ask more questions, she said. And more from the D.C. Bureau, news organization Band, from the White House, accused Trump of First Amendment violations. The three news organizations that President Donald Trump barred from entering the White House grounds earlier this month have asked a federal judge to ensure their reporters continue to have access after a temporary restraining order expires in early October. Attorneys for CNN, MS Now, and Politico filed paperwork late Monday requesting a preliminary injunction from the U.S. District Court for the District of Columbia, arguing that without it, the administration is likely to again revoke press passes for journalists at those news organizations and possibly others. The president has stated that there will be other fake news media outlets to follow, leaving other news organizations covering the White House to face the prospect
that their access may likewise depend on the president's view of their coverage, the brief states. And each day, the ban remains in effect. The public loses access to essential reporting on the president and his administration. Trump announced on September 18th that he planned to prevent reporters from CNN, MSNBC, and Politico from reporting on White House grounds. Those news organizations filed a lawsuit a few days later, after several of their reporters were denied entry at a security checkpoint and had their press passes confiscated by Secret Service officers. District Court Judge Timothy Kelly, who was nominated during Trump's first term, issued a temporary restraining order on September 23rd, requiring the White House to return the press passes and allow the journalists it had barred back in. That order expires on October 8th, but could be replaced by a preliminary injunction if the judge agrees with the request filed by the three news organizations this week. The 49-page brief argues the president's ban retaliated against the news organizations for engaging in speech, publication, and news-gathering activities that the First Amendment protects, but the administration disfavors. The attorneys representing the journalists wrote that Trump administration officials claiming the ban was related to national security concerns were not credible. They later wrote that the president's own words leave no doubt that banning plaintiffs from the White House and denying them the access they had as of September 18th is retaliation for their protected news gathering and speech, adverse action intended to cow them into conforming the content of their reporting to the president's preferences, and to threaten other journalists lest they suffer the same fate. This is a paradigmatic First Amendment violation. The administration's response brief is due Friday. And back to some Iowa news. Judge says, fired teacher offered students extra credit in return for cash donations. Clinton educator allegedly pressured students for donations. An Iowa high school teacher has been fired for offering students extra credit in return for cash donations to her personal GoFundMe account. State records indicate that beginning in 2022, Stephanie Mullally worked as a paraeducator and then as a full-time, long-term substitute high school teacher for the Clinton Community School District. She was fired on May 29th of 2026 for allegedly violating the district's ethics policy. According to the findings of Administrative Law Judge Dwayne Golden, who presided over a recent hearing on Mullally's request for unemployment benefits, Mullally shared her personal educational goals with her students during the 2025-26 school year. In the spring of 2026, Mullally allegedly told her students that she had set up a GoFundMe account to help pay for her education, adding that if they made cash donations to her account, they could earn extra credit toward their grade in her class. Some of the students in the class did contribute funds to the GoFundMe account, according to Golden's findings. As Golden described it, the district then discovered Mullally was using her position as a teacher to pressure students to donate funds, and they fired her. Golden denied Mullally's request for unemployment benefits, ruling that her conduct amounted to job-related misconduct, and it demonstrated a willful or wanton disregard of her employer's interest, rendering her ineligible for benefits. Mullally, Golden concluded, had promised high school students in her class they would receive extra credit toward their grade in her class if they donated to her GoFundMe account. Students felt pressured to donate money to her personal GoFundMe page. The Iowa Capital Dispatch was not able to reach Mullally for comment. Online records show that Stephanie Mullally of Clinton launched a GoFundMe account earlier this year to pay for what she described as a unique opportunity to travel to Ecuador with her husband in July of 2026. Mullally indicated on her GoFundMe page she would be interpreting for a medical mission team and helping bridge language barriers so that care and compassion can reach those who need it the most, and that her husband would be assisting the team in any way he can. Donations, she wrote, would be used to pay for transportation, including flights, buses, boats, food, and hotel accommodations. The account had a fundraising goal of $1,800 and netted $140 through six donations, ranging from $5 to $50,
before the activity on the account was paused, and a nursing home cited for violations after resident dies of suicide. A Montgomery County nursing home has been cited by the state for violations related to a resident's death by suicide. According to state inspectors, the staff at the Red Oak Rehabilitation and Care Center knew for several months that a female resident of the home was suicidal, and that as far back as February of 2026, 6 months before her death, she had been found with an article of clothing wrapped around her neck and had been placed on suicide watch. On February 23rd of 2026, the staff reported the woman was saying she wanted to die, and that she had grabbed a trash bag and indicated she was going to kill herself with it, inspectors alleged. In the weeks that followed, the woman continued to demonstrate a pattern of behaviors that included stating she was going to hell, and that it was too late to ask for forgiveness, the inspectors reported. I'm in a shell now, the woman allegedly told workers at the home. I'm not really alive anymore. On August 10th of 2026, a nurse was called into the resident's room at 9:43 p.m. by a certified nursing assistant who found the woman with a plastic trash bag over her head. The woman had a faint pulse but was declared dead 2 minutes later, according to inspectors. Facility records indicated the woman had previously attempted suicide by choking herself with a call light cord, inspectors alleged. The facility was cited for failing to notify the woman's primary care provider of her continued comments of wanting to die, failing to initiate CPR, and failing to immediately call 911 after she was found. While the woman had been found at 9:43 p.m., the emergency dispatch center was not notified until 10:05 p.m., and emergency medical personnel were not asked to respond until 10:18 p.m., according to inspectors. A $10,000 state fine was proposed by the Iowa Department of Inspection, Appeals, and Licensing, but that fine has been held in suspension until federal officials determine whether a federal penalty is warranted. And again, back on the major side, a major bill to set standards for college athletes' pay passes the U.S. Senate. A bipartisan measure to overhaul the college sports landscape got a step closer, becoming law Monday after passing the U.S. Senate. The bill, which sailed through a 77-22 vote, would set a national framework for college athletes' compensation, provide certain antitrust protections to the NCAA, establish a 5-year eligibility timeline for athletes, and bar professional athletes from competing in college athletics. Senators voted on several amendments to the bill Monday night. One of the adopted amendments, introduced by GOP Senator Tim Scott of South Carolina, would require colleges, conferences, and athletic associations to disclose any foreign funding they receive for college athletics that exceeds $600. Another amendment, sponsored by Wisconsin Democratic Senator Tammy Baldwin, would stop the measure from preempting state laws specifically related to personal injury, wrongful death, and similar claims. Senators adopted the amendment 96-1. The measure now heads to the U.S. House, which is not scheduled to return from its weeks-long campaign break until after the midterm elections in November. The bill faces opposition from some Democrats for not distinguishing student athletes as employees with labor rights. President Donald Trump has been a staunch supporter of the legislation, which he last month dubbed a great bill. The administration expressed its support for the bill, which has undergone multiple changes in an August 6 statement of administration policy. The Senate Commerce, Science, and Transportation Committee's leaders, GOP Senator Ted Cruz of Texas and Democratic Senator Maria Cantwell of Washington State, introduced the bill into earlier this year, with Republican Senator Eric Schmidt of Missouri and Democratic Senator Chris Coons of Delaware as original co-sponsors. This bill puts an end to the chaos plaguing college athletics, Cruz said on the Senate floor ahead of the vote. It protects nil opportunities because student athletes deserve the opportunity to benefit from their talent without being taken advantage of by unscrupulous agents and backdoor deals, the Texas Republican said. It creates a clear, enforceable rules for eligibility and transfers. It protects our traditions and our rivalries. It prevents the most powerful and wealthy conference from breaking away to form a super league. But most importantly, it protects our student athletes.
Supporters see the bill as a chance to save college athletics, which continues to grapple with the fallout of the NCAA's 2021 guidelines, allowing athletes to profit from their name, image, and likeness, as well as the patchwork of state NIL laws, gender inequity, and compensation deals, and NCAA's controversial transfer portal, among other major issues. A federal judge in June of 2025 also approved the terms of a nearly $2.8 billion antitrust settlement, which paved the way for schools to directly pay athletes. Meanwhile, opponents argue the legislation, which is notably neutral on the classification of athletes as employees, would undermine the labor rights of college players. Senator Cory Booker, a fierce critic of the measure, said the bill was actually shaped by millions of dollars in lobbying from the NCAA and other powerful interests that control the industry during floor remarks prior to the vote. The New Jersey Democrat, who played tight end for the Stanford University football team, added that, at its core, it's a bill that undermines the rights of young people who pour their blood, sweat, tears, countless hours of work, and more into their craft. The bill also has drawn fierce opposition from the Congressional Black Caucus and the NAACP. The major voting bloc rallied behind the NAACP's call in May that urged pushback against GOP-led redistricting efforts in southern states via college sports, including a boycott of public universities by athletes and supporters. And that brings us to the close of this week's Iowa Capital Dispatch. 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
5: Welcome. This is The Atlantic, and I'm your reader, Susan, with the audio reading service of the Allen County Public Library in Fort Wayne, Indiana. Today, I will begin with an article from the October 2023 of the issue of The Atlantic, entitled, Janisha from Kentucky. I came to New York sure of one thing, that no one could ever know my past, by Janisha Watts. Ms. Brown didn't tell me where we were going. I knew we would be visiting someone important, a literary figure, because we took a gypsy cab instead of the subway. It would probably be someone I should have known, but didn't. A brownstone in Harlem. It was immaculate. Paintings of women in headscarves, a cherry-colored oriental rug, a dark, gleaming dining room table. Ms. Brown led me toward a woman on the couch. She knew that I would recognize her, and I did, despite the plastic tube snaking from her nostrils to an oxygen tank. Maya Angelou's back was straight. Her rose-pink eyeshadow sparkled. My mind called up random bits of information from I Know Why the Caged Bird Sings. Canned pineapples. She loved them. Bailey, her brother's name. What she felt when she heard someone read Dickens aloud for the first time. The voice that slid in and curved down through and over the words. And that, like me, she had called her grandmother Mama. "What's your name?" she asked. "Janisha." "Last name?" she shot back. "Watts. Maya Angelou." Now knew my name. The party was for the poet Eugene B. Redmond. Amari Baraka was there, the family of James Baldwin, and Nikki Giovanni, who once wrote, just to me, it felt like, though you're poor, it isn't poverty that concerns you. By then I knew how to mingle with literary types at networking events, but I always felt like my worth was tied to my job or my education or my family background. This night was different. I didn't have to prove myself. It was assumed that everyone here was important, because who else would possibly be invited to Maya Angelou's brownstone? In my head, I created stories about who I might be to these people. Maybe I was a young poet of great promise, or a family friend of Maya's, or even her granddaughter. Having Maya Angelou as my grandmother would have been nice. Toni Morrison, too. And James Baldwin for a granddad. I'd done this as a child as well, imagining who I could have been if I'd a different kind of family. who I could have been had my mother been a professor, an artist, a writer. But I didn't grow up in a Harlem brownstone. I didn't have a professor or an artist or a writer for a mother. And Maya Angelou wasn't my grandmother. I was Janisha from Kentucky, and I was raised in a crack house. At the Charlotte Court Housing Project in Lexington, Kentucky, the apartment complexes were all the same. The front yards bare dirt with patches of grass. Lexington is a very white city in an extremely white state, but the West End is black. Lots of people were poor. I had a bubblegum pink 10-speed that I would ride to the corner store where older girls and I would steal lemon heads and now and laters. In summer, my brothers and sisters and I would rush to Douglas Park to catch the free lunch truck. On weekends, we'd bum money at the plaza, the West End parking lot where people dressed up to sit on the hoods of their freshly washed cars. The neighborhood was full of boys fighting. Once my little brother, Colby, needed a haircut. Our mother, Trina, had no money for the barber, so she shaved his head with a disposable razor. His tight coils covered our floor, and the next day all the kids on the school bus laughed at the nicks on his head. On one of my birthdays, I was maybe 6 or 7, Trina let me have a party. No balloons or cakes or gifts, just a few girls from the neighborhood going wild. We were upstairs when another mother knocked on the front door. "I told y'all you were not allowed over here," she said to her daughters. I knew other people who used drugs, but what happened at our apartment was different. On any given day, folks would be in the bathroom or a bedroom getting high. In return, the dealers gave Trina free drugs. Our door was always open and shutting, strangers entering and leaving. One evening, my little brothers and sisters and I were in our bedroom coloring dinosaurs with green crayons. I was about 7. I was working hard to keep them busy so that Trina could enjoy her high. I don't remember Trina ever praising me for being a good big sister, but I heard her brag to a friend about how quiet we were when she left us alone. Coloring books kept us quiet, she said. Sometimes the cops would come, 4 or 5 at a time. My siblings and I would lie in a bed as they walked through our dark apartment with flashlights, their staticky walkie-talkies impossible to understand. In the morning, we'd see that they'd trashed the place, flipped mattresses onto the floor, pulled out drawers. My Aunt Soso says they once found drugs hidden in the cereal boxes. We knew why the police came. After they kicked in the door once, a man we'd never seen before handed Colby a bag of drugs to hide. And there were guns. I was standing on the stairs one night when I saw a man in a red jacket hand someone a gun that looked like a big black super soaker. Trina made an ooh sound. I could tell she was nervous from the way she looked away from the gun. One time Trina went upstairs with a group of people to get high. I was crying. I yelled for her because I didn't want her to leave me downstairs without her. I noticed a man with hazel eyes and a mole on his face sitting in a chair staring at me. "Do you want me to make you feel good?" he asked. My tears stopped. I knew that was something a grown man shouldn't say to a child. I was in the 3rd grade. The police never took Trina to jail those nights, but sometimes they would handcuff her. Once she was sitting on the couch with my sister Ebony crying in her lap. "Can I change her pampers?" she asked. She needed them to take the handcuffs off first. Trina was what I called her. Even when I was little, I never called her Mama. I don't have any photos of myself as a baby. I recently asked some relatives if they had any in their own albums. No one did, but a cousin sent me a photo of Trina at her high school prom. Her hair was up, and she wore a pastel pink gown tight around her tiny waist. She looked innocent. It was the kind of photo that proud daughters share on Instagram. Anyone could see how beautiful she was. I had never thought about my mother before, that she had been beautiful once. When I picture Trina, I see her in a hospital bed. I was in New York City in 2010 at my desk at People magazine when I got the call. Trina had overdosed and hit her head or been beaten by her boyfriend, not for the first time, or maybe both. When I arrived at the hospital in Lexington, she was almost dead. The right side of her head had been shaved and stapled closed. She couldn't open one of her eyes, but when she saw me, a smile crawled across her face. But I'm getting ahead of myself. Let me first tell you a bit about Trina Renee Watts. She was born on October 16, 1965, across town from where we would live as children. Her caramel skin is pimpled, and she has a birthmark that resembles a bruise over her right eye. She has always enjoyed reading and writing, and English was her favorite subject in school. She ran track. They called her the next Wilma Rudolph. She was that fast. She got accepted to Western Kentucky but dropped out when I was born in January 1985. My father's name is Levi Fishback, and he met Trina at a club called Tommy Campbell's. My sister, Jashay, was born a year and a half after me. Shay was high yellow, a quiet kid who rarely cried but would suck her thumb or shake her leg when she got anxious, and sniff Trina's shirts when she wasn't around. When Shay was a baby, Trina started freebasing cocaine, and then she began using crack. When Shay was 11 months old, Trina started bleeding, and she didn't know what was wrong. She woke up in the hospital, handcuffed to the bed, and learned that she'd given birth to another baby. She hadn't even suspected that she was pregnant. The baby was born with crack in his system and was in the neonatal ICU covered in tubes, tiny enough to fit in her cupped hands. This was my brother, Jacoby, Colby. Aaron was born just before Christmas in 1990, and our youngest sibling, Ebony, in 1992. All five of us have different fathers. I don't think Trina even knows who most of the dads are. Trina would let me change Ebony's diaper like she was my doll. During a visit to a neighbor, the woman asked Trina, "Can I have Ebony?" as if that were normal, as if Trina might just hand her child

spot and blood colored his fingertip. That evening, his mother knocked on our door. "Trina, look at what your daughter did to my son," she said, showing her the mark on his head. Trina said, "Well, what did he do to her?" Trina was on my side. Sometimes she would pack us into her bed and say, "I promise y'all I'm going to stop using drugs." But then we would wake up and Trina would be gone. We wouldn't go to school. We would sit like soldiers on ambush and wait, alert to any sound of chatter, footsteps, or clicking keys that would mean Trina was home. If someone knocked on the door, we knew to hush and not answer it. One day we were home alone and I heard knocking. I was 7 or 8. I looked through the peephole. It was my dad. I opened the door. He walked in and looked around. Clothes were scattered everywhere and dirty dishes and trash littered the floor. We didn't have any food. We thought that he would take us back to his place where he lived with his wife and stepdaughter, or at least give us something to eat. "I gotta get you out of here," he said, but he left and didn't come back. Another day I was wearing the same outfit I'd had on for a week, shorts and a tank top. My hair wasn't combed. Tina had brought us over to her friend's house so the two of them could get high. The friend was balding and fat. I hadn't known that drug addicts could be fat. Inside, the smell of crack was strong, thicker than cigarette smoke, like someone who never brushed their teeth breathing directly into your nose, so I went outside to wander the neighborhood. I ran into a group of pretty, clean-dressed girls who scanned me up and down and whispered. I didn't like them. I didn't like my ugly sister Shay or my nappy-headed brothers. They all reminded me of what those girls thought of me. Once when I was about 8, we were alone and hungry. Colby opened a can of cranberry sauce. One of us poured syrup on a piece of bread. If I'd only had myself to take care of, it would have not been so bad, but as the oldest, I felt it was up to me to fix things. I decided to get my grandmother, Trina's mom, to help us. My granny worked right across the street from Charlotte Court. She was a nurse for the health department. I crossed the two-lane road, pushed open the glass revolving door, and walked to the front desk. "Pat Dishman," I whispered to the secretary. She made me sign in. I pulled down my baseball cap and fixed my jacket. The women were dressed in blouses tucked into slacks. Some wore suits with heels. I had scratched up legs, and my teeth were so crooked that if I smiled with my mouth shut, one poked out the side. When I stepped off the elevator, I recognized one of my grandmother's friends, a white woman who offered me a Thin Mint and watched with concern as I gobbled it up. My granny wasn't in the office, but the friend said she'd let her know that I'd stop by. Walking home, I wondered if her co-workers could see me through the windows. I was mad at myself for not being pretty. "What the F are y'all looking at?" I asked Shay, Colby, and Aaron. I wanted Trina to stroll in so that I could cuss her out. "You stupid bitch," I would tell her. "Crackhead, where the F you been? We need food. I hate you." A knock on the door turned into a bang. It sounded like the police. But it was my granny in a teal silk coat with fur around the hood. I unlocked the door and she rushed in. "Why did you come to my job?" she screamed. Her makeup, as always, was perfect. Her lips a deep plum. "Why did you come to my job?" "I didn't go to your job," I said, almost believing my own lie. "Yes, she did, Granny," Shay said. I wanted to smack her. I wanted to say, "You're uglier than me." "Don't you ever bring your ass to my job," Granny said. She didn't ask where Tirina was or how long she'd been gone or offer to take us to McDonald's. She just left, slamming the door. Another time, Trina disappeared for a few hours. We were waiting for her when the door to the closet opened and she walked out. That entire time she'd been sitting in the closet, high. I can still see her long legs stepping out from behind the door. She moved like a nutcracker soldier, as if her body were made of wood. Her lips were pressed together and she didn't acknowledge us at all. She just walked out of the apartment. We were too stunned to chase after her. When I was 9, we moved into the Salvation Army. Trina said it was because the police had damaged the apartment so badly during a raid that maintenance had come and fixed it up. We certainly hadn't been evicted, she told me, because our subsidized rent was

was only $50. We ate at a brown table in the Salvation Army cafeteria and shared a bathroom with homeless people who mumbled to themselves as we brushed our teeth. We slept in a room that automatically went dark each night when the clock flashed curfew. One day, Trina and two other mothers took us all to the park. They huddled by a tree as I sat on a park bench, keeping an eye on the little kids and on Trina. Two homeless men were pointing at our moms. One was shaking his head as if he was disappointed. I could see the fire from the lighter warming the crack pipe as Trina and the other woman bent down and took turns. I was surprised that she had found other women like her, other moms who enjoyed drugs. At the time, Trina was on crutches because she had gotten in a fight and broken her foot. Even hopping around on one foot, I thought to myself, she still wants to get high. Aaron came down with a bad fever at the Salvation Army. He was in Trina's lap, his head on her chest. Ordering an ambulance was going to be expensive, but Trina didn't hesitate. She just wanted to make sure her baby boy was okay. Right then, she seemed like a normal mother. My aunts, Chantel and Soso, came to the Salvation Army with a U-Haul to get me. I sat between them. The drive to Tallahassee was bumpy and long, the inside of the truck hot and sticky. But Florida, when we got there, was peaceful and sunny and had palm trees. I moved into Aunt Chantel's apartment, where she shared one room with her baby son, and I shared the other with my 7-year-old cousin, Kiki. Aunt Chantel had just graduated from Florida State University and was working at Target. She tried to give me a normal life. We ate dinner at a table and had fruit roll-ups for snacks. I was in the fourth grade at Appalachian Elementary School, and every day my hair was done and I had proper clothes to wear. Once when it rained, she let Kiki and me run around until we were soaked. We filled buckets up with rainwater, which she told us was good for our hair. But many days I would walk down to a payphone near a convenience store where I could call my granny Collect to ask about Trina and my siblings. That's how I learned that the state had taken them away. Shay was living with my granny's sister, Jamie. The boys were in foster care with a Jehovah's Witness. They were all gone. The adults seemed to have known that this was the likely outcome. That's why I'd been sent away to keep me out of the system. But I felt so guilty for leaving, like it wouldn't have happened if I'd been there, like I was the only one who could protect them. There were two boys in the neighborhood who reminded me of my brothers. One had the same box haircut as Aaron. I'd knock on their door and ask if they could play, when all I really wanted was to watch as they wrestled on the playground. I had a journal with a red ribbon placeholder that I wrote in about Trina's addiction and how much I missed my siblings. One time I left it out in plain view where I knew my aunts would find it. That night I sat with my ear against the wall, listening as Aunt Soso read my journal over the phone to my granny. I was beginning to see that writing things down, naming them, could make other people feel things. I felt freer writing than I did speaking out loud. I discovered books in Florida, too. I lived in my head and went wherever the stories took me, into the world of a boy who learned that he was diabetic because he always had to pee, or a red-headed freckled kid who wiped his runny nose with his shirt, or a rich kid who was new to school and tried to use his money to make friends. Reading was the only time when I didn't think about Trina or my siblings. I lived in Florida for more than a year. Then the state of Kentucky gave Trina another chance. Shay, Aaron, Colby, and I all moved into our grandmother's house, the 3-bedroom house on Valley Farm Drive where Trina had grown up. Trina wasn't allowed to live with us yet, but she visited on weekends. She was in rehab and working at Hardee's. One evening, she came by with another woman, her caseworker, I think, to bring me a birthday card and a Butterfinger, my favorite candy. When she was sober, Trina would do my hair. She knew how to do cornrows and elaborate designs, any style I wanted. She took her time, and her hands were gentle. It was a different world from the projects. My granny was a master sergeant in the Army Reserve, and she was strict, but she took care of us. She worked every day, so she'd get up early, and I'd dress Aaron for daycare. We'd sing the Barney song together.
We had a yard to play in. At night, we all slept in the same bed under a blanket covered in faded pink strawberries, me in the middle with my arms around my siblings. Granny threw us birthday parties, too. I had a party at a skating rink with a Mickey Mouse cake. She pushed me to work hard at school, though I didn't always listen, and she got a tutor for Colby, who was struggling. My dad would make the occasional appearance. One time he promised to take me to the zoo. The night before, I had ironed my black jeans until they had a white crease from the starch. I even ironed my cotton panties. I was picturing the day to come. He would take me to the gift shop and to McDonald's. He'd let me order anything on the menu. In the morning, I wore my favorite purple sweater and new white ribbons in my pigtails. I went outside to wait because waiting outside would help speed his arrival. I watched the road, leaving my post only to go to the bathroom or to answer the ringing phone. I hoped it was him calling to assure me that he was on his way. "He's not coming, Janisha," my granny kept saying. I waited until the sunset. He didn't even call the next day or the day after that. Trina got us kids back, but she began doing drugs again, too. I was always asking if I could go to Granny's because it was calmer there. So I wasn't with my siblings on the day when Trina dropped them off with the woman who took care of Ebony. When she didn't come back to get them, the woman called social services and reported her. I stayed with my granny while Colby, Aaron, and Shay ended up back in foster care. We never lived together again. At Christmas, I would pick out gifts, wrapping them in forest green paper with a black Santa pattern. But I never saw my siblings during the holidays. Once New Year's came, I'd put the gifts in the attic. Eventually, I stopped buying new ones. I brought the old presents down again and again until the wrapping paper faded and tore. I didn't cry. I just pushed away my emotions and eased into my new life. I had my own bedroom. The telephone worked. And the cable did, too. Eventually, my granny paid for me to get braces, a status symbol in my middle school eyes. Only white kids and black kids from two-parent homes had braces. My sister Shay lived with Aunt Jamie in the projects, and we went to the same school, one grade apart. She did endless chores and rarely had any new clothes. I used to make fun of her high-water pants. One weekend when I was visiting, she took my wide-leg jeans. When I saw them on her at school, I tried to fight her. No one knew why. Most of our classmates didn't even know we were sisters. She probably had it worst of all my siblings. She moved out as soon as she turned 18 and got pregnant with her first baby around then. I wasn't much of a sister to her. I wanted to close the door on that part of my life, and I wanted to make my granny proud. Granny was always warning me that I could turn out just like your mammy. I was so desperate for her to see me as a beautiful girl, a girl who was nothing like my mother. Maybe that's why I started calling her Mama. And for a while, she let me. But one day, I walked into her room and said, "Mama," and she looked up at me over her reading glasses. "I'm not your Mama," she said. I wasn't lonely when I was reading, and in my diary, I could say whatever I wanted, name every insecurity. Words also pulled me closer to other people, like Contessa, who had hair that ran past her shoulders and got high scores on her papers and yet was still my friend. Both of our mothers had been in jail, and we shared the letters that they had written to us from inside. I was a collector of words. In sixth grade, I learned the meaning of dumbfounded from a vocabulary test. I liked the fullness of the word and how it rolled off my tongue. I felt the same way about the word perplexed. Tom Joyner, the radio host, said, "I'm perplexed," during an interview, and as soon as the word landed on my ears, I knew what he meant. I learned epitome from a TLC song and regurgitate from a friend's letter about her abortion. Words were the only things that seemed attainable to me. I could look them up in my grandmother's dictionary and understand their meaning, unlike math, where if I was stuck, I'd need someone to help me. The more words I learned, the more I realized that my own language could be deepened. My grandmother worked a lot, and when she was home, she'd stay in her room. One day she said, "I got you some pads." I thought, wow, she got me some writing pads.
But when she didn't make eye contact with me, I realized that she meant something else. She must have noticed the blood on my laundry. She didn't like the word period. She thought cycle was more polite. When I was home alone, I would read her Jet and Ebony magazines and the laminated aphorisms and poems she'd hung on the wall. My favorite was called Don't Quit. When things go wrong, as they sometimes will, when the road you're trudging seems all uphill. Trina moved in with Granny and me when I was about 15. We fought a lot. I thought she owed me for choosing drugs over being a mother. Once I asked her to do my hair. She said no, and suddenly I was furious. I called her a crackhead and punched her, and then I picked up a pair of scissors and cut off a chunk of her hair. Granny called the cops on me. I was handcuffed and driven to a juvenile detention center. They made me strip in a cold room, and a white female officer inspected my body. I told someone there that I wanted to kill myself, so I had to wear a special shirt, alerting everyone that I was on suicide watch until they let me go home a few days later. Around that time, I read The Color of Water, James McBride's memoir about his white mother's life, in which he tries to understand his identity as a black man. I wasn't a diligent student, but I knew what I liked, and I liked James McBride. He wasn't a great student either. My high school grades were sour, my SATs low, he wrote. He stole and did drugs. And yet, he made a life from words. Everyone around me wanted to go to the University of Kentucky. Many of my friends got in, but my ACT score was so embarrassing low that when I saw it, I balled up the paper and hid it under the couch. I would have to do 2 years of community college first. I kept this a secret. Community college kids lived on the same campus as the University of Kentucky students, so even as my granny and Trina moved me into my dorm room, they had no idea that I hadn't gotten in. I was placed in remedial classes where I learned basic things that I should have been taught in grade school. One semester, I had to select a word and write a paper illustrating it. My word was condescending. But eventually, I was able to transfer to the University of Kentucky. I got a UK ID with my picture on it and a UK wallet to put it in. Sometimes I pull out my ID and stare at it. My friend Carrie was an English major and a writer. She was so free with her language and could enunciate long, peculiar words. We'd sit on her dorm room bed and share lines that moved us. She helped me tune my ears to the music of writing. Another friend handed me the fire next time and said, "You need to know this man." I loved that James Baldwin wasn't handsome like Langston Hughes. I read that he was often called ugly, ridiculed for his frog eyes and for the gap in his grin and his African nose. I saw beauty in him, but more than that, I admired how his intellect transcended what others thought about him. I heard about a creating writing professor who was supposed to be incredible, a poet. One day I was walking with a friend. We saw a tall, bronze-skinned woman with gold-streaked locks. My friend turned to me and said, "There she is, Nikki Finney." We were like teenagers spotting their favorite musician. I had listened many times to a clip of Professor Finney reading her poem, The Greatest Show on Earth, about Sarji Bartman, the Hottentot Venus. She wrote about the spectacle of being a black woman and the pornographic hands, fascinated with difference, that dissected her. In the spring of 2007, I got to take Professor Finney's class. She acted like words were living, breathing, sacred things, like writing was serious. "Take a word on a date," she would tell us. One day I submitted a poem called Threadless. I used the word panacea, and when I read it aloud, I pronounced it panacea. Professor Finney stopped the class. "Never use a word you don't know how to pronounce," she said. I think she felt that I had disrespected the word. And yet she was curious about me and asked me about my life and my interest, and that made me stand up a little taller around her.
She was the one who realized how much help I needed, still, with grammar, and arranged for a tutor, a graduate student who worked with me on diagramming sentences and the parts of speech. I resented it then, but now when I look back at the emails I was sending at that time, I cringe. They're riddled with basic errors. And no one told me. Professor Finney was the first teacher who told me the truth. As soon as classes ended, I was gone. I left Kentucky for New York on a Greyhound bus with a few hundred dollars in my bank account and two suitcases, one with my professional clothes, a pair of black slacks, a pair of gray slacks, a few collared shirts, my flower-printed sundresses, and the other stuffed with Shea's blow-up mattress. It was August 2008, and 5 days earlier, I had gotten a temp job at Essence Magazine. $10 an hour to help move stories from an old version of the website to a new one. The trip took 20 hours. I tried to lay my head against the window and sleep, but I couldn't. It was late when the bus pulled into Manhattan. My plan had been to spend that first night in a hotel. I found one near the Port Authority, but when I tried to go inside, the doorman lied and said it was closed. I think he thought I was homeless. Instantly, I regretted my travel outfit. Sneakers and jeans, my hair undone beneath a baseball cap. I was too scared to try another hotel. Instead, I called the young woman who had offered to host me that first month, the daughter of one of my college mentors, and asked if I could show up right away. The taxi to Brooklyn cost a fortune. I had no idea how to navigate this new world, but I was a very good beggar. As a child, I would approach anyone who looked remotely willing and able and ask them for money to buy my siblings and me a value meal at rallies. When I was 8, success meant that we would get burgers and fries for dinner instead of nothing. Later, it meant a mentorship, an interview, a job. I had gotten my first position at Essence, an internship, thanks to Susan Taylor, the editorial director. I loved the magazine because it was full of stories about successful black women, and every month I'd see Susan's face smiling in the back of the book. In Kentucky, I'd gone to a talk she was giving, offered to carry her bags, and told her all about my ambitions. At the office, I would watch people I admired, anyone who seemed proper and smart and tried to do what they did. I could make it in New York, I told myself, if I worked hard, wore all black, and persuaded people to look after me. I asked anyone I thought could help me for advice or a connection. Most people, like Susan, were generous and kind, but there was also the occasional humiliation. One time I was having lunch at a French restaurant with another editor from Essence. I was proud because I had connected with him over our shared experience of growing up in a small town. As we were walking back to the Time and Life building, I told him how nice it was to conversate with him. "Did you just say conversate?" he asked, and my face burned. I was always a fast eater, but I'd never thought to be ashamed of it until I was having lunch with a beautiful editor from a different magazine. I guess I made a mess with the breadcrumbs. Even though she was black herself, she asked, "Why do you black girls eat like that?" Every Wednesday, I went to Hump Day, a happy hour for young black professionals where everyone talked politics and seemed to have answers to all sorts of serious questions. The men wore suits and ties, and the women all reminded me of Michelle Obama, ambitious, credentialed, supremely confident. Most were Jack and Jill groomed. They came from intact families that understood the concept of internships. They didn't drink Old English, and they knew how to eat spaghetti correctly. They read books at the summer houses of their parents, parents who sent them money, not the other way around. At Hump Day, I hid my past. They knew I was from Kentucky, which was foreign enough. They'd complain about boarding school, and I'd say, "Yeah, my private school was horrible, too." I told myself I wasn't technically lying. I had attended a magnet school with a dress code, khaki pants, and colored shirts. Growing up, I'd never wanted to be white, just the right kind of black. I'd always assumed that I was proper. I didn't have children out of wedlock. I wasn't a hoe. I went to college. I never thought much about class, but I'd never met black people like these before. My deficiencies haunted me.
my childhood, my accent, my lack of knowledge. Still, things like the fact that I'd never seen the movie that well-off black kids had all watched, Coming to America, Harlem Nights, I ask, "Where are you at?" instead of, "Where are you?" I talked quietly because I was never certain I was saying the words correctly. When I said picture, people heard pitcher. Eventually, I trained myself to always say photo. I even found an acting coach online who agreed to give me voice lessons to try to change my accent, and we practiced on monologues in her studio. I told one hump day guy named Brandon that I was planning on a trip to Paris. He asked if I spoke French, and I said, conversational. All I could say was bonjour and je m'appelle Janisha, and I definitely wasn't flying to Europe. Each month, many of my credit cards went delinquent. After Sprint turned my cell phone off, my granny shipped me one that had belonged to her dead ex-husband. Big Dishman was with one instruction: don't erase his voice from the greeting. So whenever I miss someone's call, then hear a man's deep voice telling them to leave a message. At work, I never met anyone with a background like mine, and I knew why. Only people with money could afford to be paid so little. There were times when I couldn't pay for lunch. One day, I walked into a Chase bank to withdraw $2, just enough for a hot dog and chips. I probably had about $5 in my account, but the teller wouldn't let me make the withdrawal. She handed me a $5 bill from her own wallet instead. I thought constantly about my family. Colby was mixed up in drugs and getting in trouble. Aaron was married and raising two sons with his high school sweetheart. Shay was living in a three-bedroom house with her boyfriend and four kids. I was closest then to Shay and her children, especially my oldest niece. I didn't go home much, but when I did, I'd take her to the bookstore and spend more than I could afford on Junie B. Jones. My family knew I was working at a glamorous job in New York City, so they assumed I had money. I was too proud to tell them otherwise. In October 2010, I got that call about Trina in the hospital. A friend loaned me the cash for a plane ticket so I could make it to her bedside. The note on her chart read, "Patient has no bone flap on right side." The doctors had taken it out because her brain was swollen and bleeding from a hematoma. The intake nurse had written that the details surrounding how she arrived at the hospital were sketchy at best. "You came all the way from New York to check on me," Trina whispered. She was wearing a diaper, and I changed it for her. She said thank you. She was too weak to use her arms, so I helped feed her a sloppy cheeseburger, watery mustard soaking the bun. Trina's longtime boyfriend, Tim, had called an ambulance because she wouldn't wake up. She had been high, and it looked as if Tim had beaten her up. He told me that wasn't true and claimed that she had overdosed. But I had witnessed him hitting Trina many times. They're still together, and I recently asked him why he hit her so often. "She was crazy," he said. "She's still crazy." Sitting beside her, I couldn't bat down the flashbacks. I saw Tim pull her up by her hair like a fisherman would lift a trout. I saw her jaw widening to a scream. "What year is it?" I asked her. 1985, she said. "Who is the president?" "Bush." "What year is this?" "You just heard me say what year it is," she said. Her memory was draining away like spilled water. Whenever Trina woke up, I would ask her what I should do. Should I go back to New York? And she always said yes. "Go back. You got a dream there." I asked if she had any advice for me, and she said, "Don't be smart all your life. Always be yourself, no matter who's around. You live and you learn to live." After a day or two, she started asking me for crack. She moved her mouth from side to side as if lips were playing on invisible harmonica. Spit bubbled on her lips. She didn't even know who I was anymore. She pleaded with me, "I want a hit." My friends in New York had no idea what was going on. My bosses just knew that my mom was sick. "She's still in critical condition," I told them. I wanted them to believe she was dying of cancer or something. She survived that injury, survived withdrawal, and then went back on crack. For at least a year, she had to wear a protective helmet. I just went back to New York. One night long after I returned, I was covering a celebrity event for People.
Neo was performing, and my assignment was to interview him after his set. I got the VIP treatment, skipping the crowd and sipping free cocktails. We talked about his work and his children. It was just a normal night in my new life. But on the long commute home, I started sobbing. I didn't understand what was happening. What if someone I knew saw me crying? I couldn't stop. I could barely breathe. I'd slept in a walk-in closet, stayed with acquaintances, lived for a while with a boyfriend. I couldn't afford rent. But I needed a steady place to live, and a family friend from Kentucky finally connected me with Marie Brown. Miss Brown was a literary agent who championed black writers and artists, and she had a habit of taking in young people who needed help. Her Harlem brownstone was a library. Magazines and newspapers were piled everywhere, and books and books and books. She looked at me skeptically while I pretended to have a reasonable plan for the future. At last, she offered me a room for a few months until I got on my feet. I stayed for 4 years. Much of the time, I could hide my inadequacies by working hard. Not with Miss Brown. One day in the kitchen, she told me to add 2 measurements, but my math was wrong. "Why don't you know anything about numbers?" she asked. She ordered me some basic math books and gave me a card with different percentages on it for tipping. She gave me beauty advice, too. Wear sunscreen, scrub your elbows, things I'd never discuss with Trina or my granny. When I ate quickly, Ms. Brown would tell me, "Take your time, Janisha. Don't pick up the entire piece of bread. Break off a small piece and eat it. Dip the spoon into the soup and slowly bring it up to your mouth." But the main thing she had me do was read. Read until I couldn't read anymore. She was always saying, "I left that for you." Her living room table was covered in magazines and manuscripts, but amid the pandemonium, I always knew exactly which article was meant for me. When I was at work, she'd email me links to breaking news with the subject, "Did you read this?" I'd reply, "No, I didn't hear about it. I'll check it out." And she'd write back, "What type of journalist are you?" Whenever I was being small town or close-minded or acting like a victim of circumstances, she'd say, "Quit being Kentucky." Ms. Brown wasn't my only mentor. I had a string of them, women who talked to me about writers like Sylvia Plath, taught me how to fact-check, and invited me over for holiday dinners. But one of the most influential was someone I never met, Helen Gurley Brown, the legendary editor of Cosmopolitan. One day I found on the pile left out for me a review of a new biography of Brown called Bad Girls Go Everywhere. I couldn't understand at first why I needed to read about this plain-faced white woman. But I did, and then I ordered Brown's own book. Helen Gurley Brown grew up in Arkansas. I never liked the looks of the life that was programmed for me. Ordinary, hillbilly, and poor, she wrote. She quoted Carson McCullers, "I must go home periodically to renew my sense of horror." She called herself a Mouseburger, the kind of woman who wasn't Marilyn Monroe beautiful, but knew how to work hard and highlight her best features. She understood me. You may not be an intellectual or a scholar, but you are street smart. Like a little forest animal, you are quick and adaptable. You know things. One night I saw a tweet about The Messenger by Charles Wright. I'd never heard of Wright, and I immediately ordered a copy. I found his New York Times obituary. A quote from his editor drew me in. "He was a very strange man, and after we met, I thought, well, this is not going to work." Then he turned in the most perfect manuscript I'd ever received. Wright may have lacked technical skill, but raw talent throbbed beneath his sentences. He wrote about walking through Rockefeller Center with a book in his hands, sneezing and reading Lawrence Durrell, dead drunk from the explosion of his work. I suddenly looked up and encountered the long face of Stephen Rockefeller. He seemed startled. "Doesn't he think poor people read?" Wright was an outsider in New York, trying to straddle two worlds. His grandmother had raised him in Missouri after his mother died of typhoid fever. He wanted to be a writer but worked as a messenger,
walking through the rainy New York streets until his shoes were soaked through. "I cannot connect the fragments of my life," he wrote. Wright was sad with pockets full of ambition, and so was I. Around this time, I applied to Columbia Journalism School. I did it secretly because I wasn't sure I wouldn't get in. But I did. All of my reading had paid off. For the first time, thanks to graduate school loans, I could afford to live comfortably. I called home to share the news, but no one had heard of Columbia before. "Where's that?" my granny asked. I told her that Barack Obama had gone there. Now, whenever I went out with the Hump Day crowd, people asked me for book recommendations. "You have to read Liar's Poker," I'd say. "You'd really love The Brief, Wondrous Life of Oscar Wilde." The truth is, I hadn't even read some of the books I recommended. I'd just heard about them while listening to Miss Brown and her literary friends, or read the reviews that told me they were important. In 2011, my old professor, Nikki Finney, was nominated for a National Book Award for poetry, and she invited me to go to the ceremony with her. I was in the audience when she won and gave an acceptance speech that soon went viral. Black people were the only people in the United States ever explicitly forbidden to become literate. "That," she said, "still haunts every poem I make." She invited me again 2 years later when she was a judge. I met James McBride, and I told him that his books had changed my life. When he loved For the Good Lord Bird, I cheered and cheered. The next year I graduated from Columbia. Miss Brown was throwing me a party, and I invited a bunch of my mentors as well as Aunt So-So, Trina, and my granny. I had helped get some money together for Trina to ride that same Greyhound bus I'd once taken. But then I changed my mind. She was getting high a lot then, and I didn't want to babysit her, so I called her back and said to forget about it, that I didn't want her to come after all. She didn't ask why. My granny didn't come either. I had so wanted her to see my life, my studio apartment with its bookshelves of novels and biographies, the campus filled with brilliant professors. But at the last minute, she made an excuse and said she couldn't come. Many people were there to support me, but not the two women who raised me. My brothers and sisters and I have never talked about our childhood much. When I went to live with my granny, I became something like an only child, and each year their absence became easier to accept. Alone, I was able to rewrite my own story. I had a good life. I went to Florida every spring break and swam with my cousins. I decorated my own room. I had only myself to look after. I tried to bury the rest of it in the ground, and I was surprisingly successful. But our silence had a cost. Last year, I started writing what I thought would be an essay about my start in journalism. But I kept getting pulled back and back. I couldn't write about myself without writing about my family. I always knew that I had privileges my brothers and sisters didn't have. All this time, I thought that Colby and Aaron had lived with a nice foster family. But I found out this year that Colby, struggling with behavioral issues, had been sent away to live in a series of group homes when he was 9 or 10. How could I have not known that? "You were just off in your own little world," he told me. We were all off in our own little worlds. He told me about a time when he was alone downstairs in our apartment and the cops barged in. He'd gotten a teddy bear on a school trip to some kind of medical clinic. It had a big bandage on it. Someone was hurt during the raid. I'm not sure what happened or how much of this is the dream logic of a traumatized child. But he said that somebody took my Band-Aid off my teddy bear because they were bleeding that bad. "I was so mad," he said. "I love that teddy bear." Listening to his memories, I felt like a wound was reopening inside me. I talked with my aunts and my great-aunts, with my granny's cousin and childhood friend. But the one person who didn't want to talk was my granny. "You don't want to open that can of worms," she said. I always saw crack as the source of my family's problems, but I learned that addiction went back in our family long before the crack epidemic, as did poverty and neglect. Irvin Smith, my granny's cousin, is the most educated member of our family. He has a doctorate in behavioral and analytical psychology
and worked as a clinical consultant for the state of Kentucky. Ours, Irvin told me, was a female-dominated family. The women were always getting in hair-pulling, skillet-raising fights. Mother-daughter fights about the things that all mothers and daughters argue about. The daughters, boyfriends, the grandkids. They lived in the 40s, 50s, and 60s in a part of Lexington called the Bottoms, where the juke joints were, where people went to drink and fight. My granny was raised mostly by her grandmother, Addie Mae Fields, who worked in the Southwestern Tobacco Factory and wove beautiful baskets out of tobacco leaves. My granny's mother worked in the factory, too. Both her mother and grandmother drank heavily. Granny's mother died suddenly in her sleep in her early 40s or even younger. My granny was 14 or 15 when she became a mother to a baby girl who died. Trina was born the year after. Her father's name is Walter Watts. Walter's childhood was one of real deprivation. He told me that his mother gave him up and that he lived in the streets. He was the neighborhood child. People in the neighborhood at different houses would buy clothes for me. I would have to go to their house to take a bath. He was addicted to heroin, then to crack. Drugs do not allow you to be a parent, he told me. They consume your whole life. So why did he use them? My mother didn't love me, so how could anybody else love me? That's the way I always looked at it. When I asked my people in my family why their lives had gone so off track, they all wanted to point to the same thing, this void where a mother's love was supposed to be. You try to close that void, but it never happens, Walter said. At least it hasn't happened for me. My mother never, never wanted me, Trina said. She never wanted me. There is more to this article, but we have run out of time for today, so I will conclude it next week. This has been Susan with The Atlantic. I hope you've enjoyed today's reading from the audio reading services of the Allen County Public Library in Fort Wayne, Indiana.

This is Jim Ralston with an Irish short take from the Book of Iowa Curiosities, a one-horse, two-tractor town, Clermont. This small town, population 716, is blessed with not one, but two famous, at least by Iowa standards, tractors, both set conveniently on Main Street, about one block apart, in small, simple wooden buildings with large plate glass windows facing the street for easy viewing. There's no admission charge, no lines. And the night we visited, not a single other adult downtown. Just three kids playing tag in the middle of the quiet street. The first and perhaps most famous tractor is the green 1966 John Deere riding lawnmower, an observably large attached trailer, complete with small set of antlers up front, featured in the 1999 David Lynch film, The Straight Story. The real, original straight tractor is in Lawrence. See A Lawnmower Ride with Friends in Chapter 5. Based on a true story, the film chronicles the adventures of Alvin Strait, a 73-year-old retiree from Lawrence, Iowa, who, having lost his driver's license because of poor eyesight, decides to drive his lawnmower more than 240 miles across two states to visit his estranged and ailing brother in Mount Zion, Wisconsin. Along the way, he meets a pregnant runaway, a fellow World War II vet, and a priest, among others, and there's plenty of heartwarming straight talk between Alvin and his fellow Iowans. When someone asks why he's driving a tractor at top speed of 5 miles per hour all the way to Wisconsin, he says simply, "My eyes are bad. I can't drive. I don't have someone else driving. And I've got to get out to my brother." Spoken like a true Iowan. The second tractor, though, less famous, is still impressive. It's a 1927 Hart Parr manufactured in Charles City, Iowa. The rusty machine sits atop a faded purple shag carpet, a keepsake from the tractor's 1970s disco phase, looking exactly like what it is, a very old tractor. The manufacturer of the machine, Hart Parr, is famous for having coined the term tractor when the company shortened the old name for machines, gasoline tractor engines. The information posted besides the tractor kindly explain that it has 2-cylinder, 4-cycle, horizontal valve in-head engine. If you know what that means, you're either a farmer or a good candidate for a very old tractor repair school. The tractors are located on Main Street, U.S. 18, in downtown Clermont. That was an excerpt from Iowa Curiosities. Quirky Characters, Roadside Oddities, and Other Offbeat Stuff by Eric Jones, Dan Coffey, and Barrett Thorkelson.

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12: Let's jump into today's reading of the Wall Street Journal on the Talking Information Center for Monday, October 5th, 2026. With the Wall Street Journal, we say hello to John and Steve.
13: Thank you, John Shea, and hello, everyone. Let's start right in the front page of today's Wall Street Journal with this article. Mighty U.S. consumer powers through inflation, fuels growth. Article by Gene Whalen and Matt Grossman, Chicago. Happy hour at Chicago's Bar Roma was buzzing this past week as locals poured in for $10 cocktails and $11 bruschetta. Kathleen Harper and her husband would normally share a few appetizers, but tonight they were splurging on the $50 tasting menu. After a long day, I work from home. I just like to get out of the house, said Harper, who sells fraud protection services. Business has been good, she added, because fraud, unfortunately, is up. She worries about the overall health of the economy and rising prices for gas and groceries, but feels secure enough to enjoy a happy hour deal. Decisions like that across the economy show America's appetite for consumption is expanding. Americans are spending more on food, travel, and couches, Halloween decor, and most anything else they want or need, pushing through inflation and their own gloomy feelings about the economy. The dollar amount spent by U.S. households rose by 6.1% in the 12 months through August, up from an annual growth of 4.3% at the end of last year, the Commerce Department reported. Economic growth for the second quarter of 2026, the most recent data available, was revised upward this past week, fueled by consumer spending and business investment. For all the talk about AI data centers, the main engine of growth for GDP in the United States has been broad-based consumer spending growth, which I think is tied to broad-based, stable labor market, Austin Goolsbee, head of the Chicago Fed, told journalists after an economic forum this past week. Hiring slowed last month, though the unemployment rate remains low. Spending is rising because prices are climbing and Americans are buying more stuff. Just over half the spending increase in the year through August owes to the persistent inflation that has frustrated many shoppers. Consumer prices were up by 3.4% over that period, but inflation-adjusted spending climbed to 2.6% too, extending a streak of steady growth over the past 5 years. Supporting all that consumption is an economy that may frustrate Americans, but is keeping spending habits afloat. The job market has cooled from the post-pandemic surge, but remains sturdy, with unemployment hovering at low rates. Meanwhile, many older Americans who own homes and stocks have benefited from soaring prices for both. A larger net worth might not mean a higher monthly income, but has made many people comfortable spending more than they would otherwise. Upbeat spending is particularly remarkable because it seems to contradict downbeat consumer sentiment. Long-running gauges of consumers' moods are running near historic lows, weighed down by high gasoline prices, subdued hiring, and contentious politics. Lousy consumer moods once correlated with lower consumer spending. But since the COVID pandemic, sentiment has increased, decoupled from spending and other economic indicators, economists say. The University of Michigan's monthly sentiment index is just a hair above a record low level it touched earlier this year. A similar survey by research group The Conference Board turned in its lowest reading in 12 years last month. The macro numbers look good, spending looks good, and no one is happy, said Brian Fabies, senior fellow at the research group NORC at the University of Chicago. Fabies attributed much of the spending to high earners, while Americans in middle search for value and those at the bottom scrape to get by. For the poor, spending isn't actually a choice, Fabies said. You cannot buy food. You cannot buy housing. Down the street from Bar Roma at a high-end furniture store, retired lawyer Alice Withar, 65 years old, was looking for a sofa, a coffee table, and two side chairs. I've lived with my old stuff for a long time, and it's time for a refresh, she said. Rising prices bother Withar, but her old sofa is threadbare, and she no longer has to worry about pets ruining her furniture, so she is ready for an upgrade. I don't mean I have unlimited money, she added, but she's able to spend whatever it's worth to me. A survey by the New York Fed suggests spending growth has been fairly even across income groups. People who earn less than $50,000 said that their spending rose by 4.7% in the year through August, while those who made more than $100,000 said their spending grew by 4.4%. Wealthier Americans have a rosier outlook. Since May 2025, consumer sentiment has risen for people who own the most stocks, while it has fallen for those who don't own any, said Joanna Hsu, director of the Michigan Survey. During that stretch, the S&P 500 stock index has handed investors a roughly 32% return. Because spending is growing faster than disposable income, it might stall as people face the limits of what they have in savings or want to borrow, said Gregory Decco, chief economist at EY Parthenon. America's saving rate has been trending down and is now at the historically low level of 4.1% of after-tax income versus almost double that before the pandemic. Meanwhile, Americans are taking on record levels of debt. People are using their savings. They're using credit. They're using wealth, and they're trying to find different ways to finance their outlays, Dacko said. But these alternative resources are finite. Liz Senator, 28, a civil engineer from Atlanta, sees plenty of negative news and social media posts about the economy, and some of her friends have struggled with long stretches of unemployment. But for her, costs have felt more manageable now that she is married and splitting more living expenses with her husband, a cybersecurity researcher. Over nearly 4 years of full-time work since getting a master's degree, her salary has gradually climbed by about $20,000, giving her a slightly more comfortable budget each year. Senator still tries to be frugal. But when her husband's cousin was getting married in Hawaii this summer, the couple didn't hesitate to RSVP despite high airfares, and they didn't feel like they needed to cut back elsewhere to afford the trip. By and large, consumer businesses are seeing solid demand for goods and services. In the latest quarter, which ran through June, ticket sales at StubHub were up 34% from a year earlier, lifted by the crush of fans shopping for World Cup seats. Other companies selling restaurant meals, furniture, and vacations have posted more modest numbers, but say that customers, for the most part, aren't afraid to treat themselves. When money feels tight, many people often cut back on extras such as casual meals out or streaming subscriptions, said Mark Matthews, chief economist at the National Retail Foundation. But recently, spending behavior doesn't reflect that gloom that many people say they feel. Consumers are spending their financial condition, not their psyche, Matthew said. In projections based on its credit card data, MasterCard expects U.S. holiday shopping to rise 5.5% this year, which would be the fastest growth rate since 2022. Rising prices would likely account for about half the increase, the card issuer said, with the rest coming from a higher volume of purchases. John.
5: Thank you, Steve. Front page. A1 of the Wall Street Journal today. U.S. B-1 bombers moved from U.K. by Shelby Halliday and Michael Gordon. The United States removed all of its B-1 bombers from the U.K.'s RAF Fairford Air Base, a decision made because of security concerns over suspected plots to attack the facility, American officials said Sunday. The decision represents a shift for the U.S., which has used the military base northwest of London as a hub for launching bomber strikes in Iran. Until the recent departure, a dozen B-1s had been stationed at the base. While operational security precluded us from confining the movement of our assets and forces in real time, we can acknowledge now that all U.S. bombers there have been deployed, all those that were deployed at RAF Fairford, have redeployed to their home stations in the U.S., the Pentagon said, adding that the U.S. bombers remain ready to carry out attacks from the U.S. The U.K. Ministry of Defense declined to comment. A decision follows the arrest of six suspects in connection with a suspected attack on the base that the U.S. and British officials said was foiled on September 27. U.K. Prime Minister Andy Burnham said that they were strong indications that Iran played a role in the incident, which was shrouded in mystery after the U.K. released the suspects on bail after continued to investigate the situation. U.S. officials were aware of the Iran-linked plot to attack the bomber aircraft and kill personnel at the base. A branch of the Islamic Revolutionary Guard Corps had recruited U.K. nationals to carry out the plot, which involved multiple steps, including a diversion in the neighborhood nearby, a U.S. official stated. In the U.K., authorities are still trying to piece together what happened, and some U.K. officials question the level of sophistication of the planned attack. President Trump has previously said that arrested men intended to do serious damage of the base and have been under investigation. He questioned the U.K.'s decision to release the suspects on bail, saying, "I would not have released them." Five of the men traveled to Fairford on September 27 in three white vans, which British police said contained no explosive but did hold quantities of fuel. The men were

0: would need to fly compared to the flights from continental U.S. As the war dragged on, B-52s left and B-1s returned to the U.S., but a dozen B-1s still remained. The U.S. presence at Fairford is politically controversial in the U.K. The U.K. government initially refused to let the Trump administration launch sorties from the base against Iran, but later relented on the stipulation that it would be used for defensive missions after Iran attacked on British allies and interests in the Gulf. After the suspected foil attack, UK defense officials have said more should be done to upgrade the protection around the base, in particular from drone attacks. The U.S. also stations F-35s and F-15E fighters at RAF Lakenheath in eastern England, and security alert levels have been raised at those bases. The U.S. also stationed refueling tanks at RAF Mindenhall, which is near the Lakenheath base. Flight trackers observed B-1 bombers leaving from the RAF Fairford base this weekend. Iran has denied it was behind a plot to attack RAF Fairfield. The IRGC warned in July that any bases, British bases, connect the U.S. are used to attack Iran would be a legitimate target of our forces. Steve.
1: Also on the front page, new Strait attacks threaten oil flows. Article by George Kanchev, Rebecca Feng, and Shelby Holiday. Dubai. A new wave of attacks on vessels around the Strait of Hormuz is threatening recovery in Middle Eastern oil exports, just as Gulf producers have pushed crude shipments back toward pre-war levels. The swift rebound in shipments in recent weeks has been driven by U.S. naval protection and earlier waves of strikes that knocked out Iranian radar and communications along the strait. The United Arab Emirates and other producers have set up an elaborate system of shuttle runs in which tankers load inside the Persian Gulf, exit Hormuz, and transfer the crew to vessels waiting outside the waterway. But following several days without reported attacks on ships toward the end of September, the UK Maritime Trade Operations, which is affiliated with the Royal Navy, has reported 7 strikes on vessels around the waterway since September 28th. On Sunday, it reported another strike, but didn't specify when the incident happened. Iran's Islamic Revolutionary Guard Corps Navy issued a warning to ships planning to use the U.S.-backed route through the strait on Saturday, saying they would be targeted and destroyed. Don't trust U.S. Navy, and don't use South Corridor at all, and don't put your life in danger, a radio message transmitted on a public shipping channel and reviewed by the Wall Street Journal said. The renewed attacks may already be taking a toll, with early signs that oil flows are beginning to slow, some analysts said. Firm data comes with a lag, because many ships are operating without their transponders switched on to avoid becoming targets. All 7 vessels were attacked near the narrowest part of the strait, UK MTO said. Iran's ability to target ships has also improved in recent weeks, adding to the risk in the strait, a U.S. official said. The U.S. several weeks ago said it would strike Iranian oil tankers in response to Tehran's attacks, but it has since backed off that effort after Iran unleashed a wave of missiles at a U.S. air base in Jordan, the official said. The new strike exposed the fragility of the recovery in oil flows and comes as President Trump, who has claimed full control over Hormuz, weighs renewed military action against Iran. Any fresh disruption would hit a global economy already grappling with high energy prices and rising borrowing costs. International benchmark oil prices remain around $100 a barrel, despite recovery exports, reflecting fears that renewed attacks could again curb flows and keep freight and security costs elevated. The setup and attacks on ships highlights how the current equilibrium in the oil market is fragile and could easily be shattered, said Hamad Hussein, a senior economist at Capital Economics. This would especially be the case if there is further escalation and energy infrastructure is targeted. Brent, the international oil benchmark, settled on Friday at $102.25 a barrel, up nearly 5% for the week. Hussein said traders were pricing in a substantial risk that flows would fall again. Capital Economics expect Brent to remain around $100 through the end of the year.

0: Among the seven vessels attacked in the past week, at least four had completed two or more round trips in and out of the strait since June, carrying crude oil or oil products, according to ship tracker Kepler. Al Funtas, a so-called very large crude carrier, operated by Kuwait Oil Tanker Company, was completing its fifth shuttle run between the port of Mina, Alamadi in Kuwait, and ports in the Gulf of Oman, when it was attacked on September 28th, according to Kepler. Kazimah 3, another VLCC operated by KOTC, had carried out three shuttle runs. It was on its way into the Persian Gulf when it was hit on October 1st. Ships of that size carry as many as 2 million barrels of oil at a time. Since the U.S. and Israeli strikes that began the war in February, Iran has used attacks on ships to throttle shipping through Hormuz, once the thoroughfare for the fifth of the world's oil. That has driven up the price of gasoline and diesel for consumers around the world and has forced Saudi Arabia and the UAE to divert exports around the strait through bypass pipelines. Kepler said regional crude exports, excluding Iran, averaged at least 16.5 million barrels a day from September 1st through September 28th, close to pre-war levels. But there are signs that Iran's recent attacks may already be starting to slow that recovery. Rory Johnston, founder of the oil research firm Commodity Context, said he has seen a potential pullback in recent days and estimates that flows are down by 2 million to 3 million barrels a day, though those initial totals could be revised higher as better information becomes available. The recent pace of flows, while impressive, has never been sustainable and has already come at great expense, Johnston said. Part of the surge may reflect exporters rushing barrels out before a feared new escalation, he said. Gulf oil producers are shelling out between $30 million and $40 million for a round-trip shuttle run in and out of Hormuz, or $15 to $20 a barrel, according to ship brokers, before insurance costs. Saudi Arabia had shifted exports back through Hormuz after a September 10th attack on its east-west pipeline and attacks on its ships by Yemen's Houthi militants interrupted Red Sea shipments. The pipeline remains below capacity, but renewed loading at the Yanbu port on the Red Sea could help offset another Hormuz slowdown, Capital Economics Hussein said. Standard Charter estimates that total Saudi exports rebounded to 6.9 million barrels a day in September from 2.45 million in August. But restored volumes don't mean a return to normal. In September, most of the crude that crossed the strait went via tankers, transferring their oils to ships waiting off the coast of UAE and Oman, according to Kepler. The cost of such shuttle runs and military-protected convoys may not be sustainable, wrote Kim Faustier, senior global oil and gas analyst at HSBC. Meanwhile, margins for diesel and other refined products remain high. All of this suggests that Middle East exports, at least for crude, are rising, but at enormous cost, Faustier wrote. John.
1: Steve, more on the oil situation. This from Orange, Texas. Diesel prices wearing down truckers. Economic COG shows strain as cost to fill up has nearly doubled from a year ago. This is by Rachel Wolf, Orange, Texas. Across the 12 fuel lanes at the Flying J Travel Center off Interstate 10 were rigs carrying soft drinks, steel, Mexican produce, and Mississippi-bound car parts rumbled to a stop. The economics of trucking have broken down. Diesel prices have been climbing most of the year, recently hitting a record national average retail price of $6.53 a gallon, up nearly $3 from the average a year ago. President Trump floated an export ban on diesel, but on Friday, that threat seemed to fade after G7 countries agreed to release 100 million barrels of oil from emergency stocks. The moves were an acknowledgement that soaring diesel prices are the clearest sign of inflation pressures from the U.S. according conflict with Iran, with effects rippling into the broader global economics. Nowhere is the impact more obvious than at the Flying J, just over the border from Louisiana at the crossroads of a U.S. consumer economy that runs on diesel. On Thursday, diesel at the Flying J hovered around $6.26 a gallon. Agron Barreni pulled the pump out of his 18-wheeler loaded with steel and electrical supplies bound for Beaumont, Texas, and pointed to the screen with a groan, $944.44. A year ago in Texas, the same 150 gallons would have cost him $500. He took out his credit card, already loaded with about $8,000 of debt, and swiped. "We have to do what we have to do," said Barani, who is 56 and lives in Yonkers, New York. "I can't sell the truck. What am I going to do if I sell the truck?" He blames the price jump on Trump, whom he voted for in the last election, the first in which he could vote since becoming a U.S. citizen after immigration from Kosovo. "Every idling moment has income lost." One driver sprinted from his truck into the concourse. Inside, nobody was lingering. Three rows of brown pleather armchairs facing a TV turned to the American Heroes channel were usually empty on this afternoon. The 14 showers went mostly unused. "If my wheels ain't turning, I ain't earning," says Kevin Smith, 50-year-old driver who worries he'll no longer be able to support his family. Most independent truckers who operate job-to-job on the so-called spot market pay for their own costs, like fuel. To make up for the high prices at the pump, drivers cut elsewhere. Out at the fuel bays, truckers spoke about cooking meals inside their cabs, sleeping where they unhooked their trailers to avoid overnight parking fees, and waiting for rainstorms to clean their rigs rather than paying $100 for a wash. Some were parking their trucks altogether. Small operators, which dominate registered motor vehicle company carriers, can't keep up. More than a dozen have filed for bankruptcy in the past month, and the Owner-Operator Independent Drivers Association warns more will follow if fuel prices don't drop. Smith was heading to a Louisiana Walmart distribution center to unload 37,000 pounds of potatoes. Driving from his home in nearby Lake Charles, Louisiana, to Colorado to pick up the produce and back had cost him over $2,500 in fuel, including what he spent Thursday afternoon filling up at the Flying J. After paying $1,800 a month on his truck loan and $1,300 a month in insurance, his margins were tight on the job, which paid a flat fee of $4,600. "If I don't move these potatoes, you don't get your French fries," Smith said. "But I can't even afford to keep this running." Fuel surcharges protect some carriers from price shocks by ensuring that shippers pay more than fuel prices rise. But the severity of the increase caught the industry by surprise. "Nobody expected prices to even get this high," said American Trucking Association chief economist Bob Costello. Independent drivers operating within thin cash reserves struggle to cover thousands of dollars in upfront fuel costs while waiting to be repaid. Smaller carriers also lack the bargaining leverage of fleets to demand full surcharge protection from shippers. Diesel prices are landing on an industry already worn down by years of rising costs. Amadeep Singh, 51, has driven for almost 23 years. In that time, he says he's seen mechanical rates jump to $175 from around $55 an hour when he started. While parts costs have doubled, when his truck broke down recently, a minor repair cost him $708. He said he used Sell to avoid a 3.5 credit card fee. After taxes and expenses, Singh estimates his $200,000 in gross revenues a year just $45,000 in take-home pay. Pierre-Jean Pramontage was transporting frozen vegetables to Pennsylvania from Mexico and sees firsthand why diesel prices show up in grocery costs. My paycheck is the same, but the fuel prices go up, Pramontage said. Wherever he fills his truck, he feels like somebody robbed me. Even in such high-stress moments, the open road continues to draw newcomers who see opportunities. Delano Hunt, 38, was in his first week on the job hauling GMC auto panels from Detroit to Baton Rouge and picking up more in Houston. Hunt was driving a rental with fuel covered by his company. Armed with his new Flying J loyalty rewards card that earned him free showers after purchasing 1,000 gallons, he was unbothered by record prices. I'm optimistic, Hunt said. Trucks run the world. Steve.
0: Paramount feels impact of rates. Media company paid through the nose for its debt financing package for Warner. Article by Jack Pitcher. Paramount needed to secure a massive financing package for its Warner Brothers Discovery deal, with the clock ticking down on a September 30th deadline to close the acquisition without penalty. When it completed a $52 billion debt sale on Wednesday, the largest ever by a public company in a single-day transaction, Finance Chief Dennis Cinelli was starting down a rocky market that had made it the most expensive day to sell corporate bonds in several years. Are we paying a little more in interest? Cinelli said in an interview. We are, but would much rather get the deal done and then manage that accordingly. Welcome to life in a rising rate environment. The Federal Reserve just lifted its overnight rate for the first time in 3 years, and a sharp government bond sell-off has pushed the 10-year Treasury yield near a 24-year high. Yields just posted their steepest quarterly increase since 1994. And rates on everything from mortgages to student loans are moving higher. Paramount would have saved roughly $400 million in annual interest payments had it sold the debt just a few months ago, when Treasury yields were around a percentage point lower, though it did hedge some of the rate exposure in the derivatives market, people familiar with the matter said. The company has been targeting a mid-year debt sale before a group of states sued to block the Warner Brothers merger, putting the acquisition in jeopardy. A settlement paved the way for it to move forward, just as yields were jumping. All things considered, Paramount's sale went smoothly. But it is one of the starkest examples yet of the eye-popping cost to borrow now. Paramount will pay interest as high as 9.1% on a package of investment-grade and junk-rated bonds that mature between 2028 and 2066. For big corporate borrowers, the credit markets have grown more fraught. Paramount's deal showed the markets can still absorb historically large slices of debt. But wild swings in Treasury yields and a glut of borrowing tied to the artificial intelligence build-out are making it more expensive to borrow, even for top-rated companies like Meta Platforms. That is despite the fact that the extra interest companies are paying over Treasury yields remains relatively low, indicating that investors feel good about corporate credit risk. The strongest AI hyperscalers can afford to eat higher rates, but not every industry can say the same. In recent weeks, the equal-weighted S&P 500 index has badly underperformed the regular market cap-weighted index, which remains near a record. Analysts are chalking that up to rates-related pain in capital-intensive industries outside of the red-hot AI trade. Corporate bond prices fell last week, especially on debt with lower credit ratings. The rapid rise in yields and expectations for rate volatility are also starting to weigh on corporate debt, Barclays analyst Bradley Rogoff wrote to clients on Friday. For now, money managers are locking in some of the most attractive rates offered by corporate borrowers since the financial crisis of 2008 and 2009. Hundreds of big investment firms, including Apollo Global Management and PIMCO, lined up for the Paramount offering, which also included floating in-rate loans. There are two words that floated together there for me, folks. It's float in-rate loans. Potential investors placed orders for $150 billion of Paramount debt, a strong showing that nearly tripled the amount offered, said Leon Calvaria, global chair of banking at Citigroup, which ran the sale alongside Bank of America. Still, a rocky first day of trading underscored the market's recent unease. One of Paramount's new junk-rated notes changed hands near 96 cents on the dollar, handing investors a steep first-day loss before regaining some ground on Friday. I've been in this a long time, Calvaria said. Markets always have choppy days, and you have to take a long-term view. We had great execution in a volatile market, and now the company has its long-term capital structure in place. John.
1: And Steve, new White House task force to report on AI risks. This is by Alex Leary, Washington. A new White House task force will have 120 days to report on risks and opportunities of artificial intelligence and determine the federal government's responsibility, according to Jay Clayton, the director of national intelligence, who effectively becomes the administration's AI czar. The president asked that a group be put together that was going to ensure exactly what he said. Clayton said that we stay the leaders in superintelligence and that the interests of the American people are put first. Clayton will chair the Superintelligence Force, which takes President Trump's preferred name for AI, Superintelligence, or SI. Excuse me, we're down here. Or SI. The risks of not being first is high, Clayton said. First, not being first increases the identified and unidentified risks, particularly from adversaries. Being first will better enable us to address those risks on behalf of the American people. Formation of the group comes on the heels of a meeting Trump convened at the White House on Tuesday, in which AI leaders, including OpenAI President Greg Brock from Anthropic, Dario Amodei from NVIDIA, and CEO Jensen Huang, and the industry agreed to a series of principles, including internal controls to monitor model deployment, external model reviews by third parties, and notifications to the board of directors about those safety efforts, voluntary pledges that Trump hailed as the right approach. I will never stifle the growth of technology. That will be bigger than the Industrial Revolution, Trump said Tuesday. The task force will still yield to the industry as a primary vehicle for managing risks, officials said. But it will still work in conjunction with the industry to identify risks and opportunities. I expect there will be mechanisms developed in dialogue, just like there are in other industries, Clayton told the Wall Street Journal. He cited risk models for the financial industries that have been developed in conjunction with the Federal Reserve and Securities and Exchange Commission. He said the task force would examine current law and discuss possible actions that Congress could take. The task force charter document states it will develop plans for responding to SI-enabled threats to our society while preserving overregulation and regulatory capture that would stifle innovation and competition. It will also renew current warnings and systemized notifications of the governments of breaches, hacks, jailbreaks, and other issues, and recommend ways to improve the government's response capacity under the existing authorities. Formation of the task force follows rising public concerns over AI, not just on its potential to wipe out jobs, but also the ability to perform sophisticated hacks and it uses as a weapon, or even wipe out civilization, as some industry researchers fear. Trump has largely advocated for less regulation, but the task force represents a growing recognition that some government oversight will be necessary. Some inside of the administration, including Treasury Secretary Scott Bessent and White House Chief of Staff Susie Wiles, have pushed for government regulation to address the technology's unpopularity and its potential for cyber attacks. In addition to the use of biological weapons enabled by AI advance, the divide within the administration has hampered policymaking at times. Skeptics have argued that self-regulation isn't adequate given that recent AI models from OpenAI, Anthropic, and other companies have demonstrated that they are improving at potentially alarming rates. The task force will have three vice chairs. Email Michael, Undersecretary of Defense for Research and Engineering, which will be responsible for coordination with AI companies. Scott Cooper, Director of the Office of Personnel Management, who will also be responsible for coordination with critical infrastructure providers and other industry stakeholders. And Andrew Ferguson, Chairman of the Federal Trade Commission, who will oversee consumer interests and groups advocating for people of faith, children, privacy, freedom of speech, freedom of expression, and freedom of association. I feel very comfortable that we've gotten a group with a lot of expectations, a lot of experience, diverse skill sets, and common commitment, Clayton stated. Steve.
0: And from the U.S. News section of today's Wall Street Journal, small firms' tariff refunds slow going. Article by Esther Fung. When the Supreme Court struck down some of President Trump's tariffs in February, Asher Rapkin was so happy he jumped up and down in his kitchen with his children. But the owner of a California watch retailer has spent a frustrating 9 months trying to get his $164,000 back. He blames FedEx. Rapkin said he submitted his paperwork in March, but his business, Collective Herology, didn't receive any money until September. The $59,200 wire transfer came without any explanation about which transactions were refunded. It's a process that's deeply flawed, Rapkin said. When the tables are turned, he said, FedEx demands payments within a few weeks and threatens to close his business accounts. It's ironic given how much they pursue payments from us, he said. FedEx said it is focusing on precision and regulatory compliance and has released hundreds of millions of dollars already. But the company needs to check each claim, verify millions of entries, and match them with corresponding data from the U.S. government. Once customers have submitted accurate and complete information, FedEx said it can disperse refunds within 30 days. The company is the importer of record for thousands of small businesses. FedEx said it was the importer of 43% of the $53 million tariff entries collected by the government. In June, the company said that it had received $800 million in refunds that belongs to its customers and that it would start dispersing the funds in August. The government had to refund $166 billion in tariffs collected in the year that they were in place. The struggle customers face at FedEx and rivals like DHL Express and United Parcel Service shows the gap between how the refund process has unfolded for the biggest tariff payers and the smallest ones. Large importers, including Walmart and Apple, serve as their own importers of record for many of their products, and those two retailers have received $2.9 billion and $2.2 billion back from the U.S., respectively. But smaller businesses that often pay tariffs through FedEx, DHL, and UPS had to wait longer to put the funds back into payroll, inventory, and capital expenses. Derek Swanson, who imports and resells kitchen knives from Japan, paid tariffs on shipments through UPS, FedEx, and DHL. In August, he received around $6,000 in refunds from UPS, refunded to the same credit card he used to pay the tariffs. No action was required on my behalf, said Swanson. That's not the case for the other two. Swanson said FedEx and DHL had made the process unduly difficult, adding that he estimates he still owed around $5,000 from FedEx and $9,000 from DHL. As those two package carriers, he said, they were more administrative hoops to jump through. Swanson had to dig up several documents to kickstart his refund claims at DHL and FedEx, register with U.S. Customs and Border Protection, and provide his account number at a business intelligence firm that analyzes the creditworthiness of companies. None of that was required last year when he paid the tariffs, he said. My sense is that the process was designed to discourage small businesses from seeking refunds, said Swanson. He plans to use the funds to hire back some part-time sales positions. DHL said it was proactively filed claims for all shipments where DHL acted as the importer of record. The company added that around 92% of eligible customer refunds have been returned to customers as of mid-September. FedEx said it has improved its web portal so customers can more easily submit and track multiple submissions within their accounts. In the future, it will also implement features that allow customers to update or edit their submissions. The refunds include interest, which is taxable, requiring FedEx to collect information like Social Security numbers or employer identification numbers for tax forms, the company says. John.
1: Steve, thank you. This is from the sports section. Does baseball need, this is an opinion, I should say, does baseball need a salary cap? The sport's dueling perspectives will play out on the field this postseason before a lockout threatens the 2027 season. By Jared Diamond. The owners of Major League Baseball's 30 franchises have made it abundantly clear over the past year that they believe the economics of their $12 billion industry are broken. Their proposed solution, in the face of ferocious opposition from the players, is a salary cap. And for the first time in more than three decades, Major League Baseball appears willing to shut down the game for as long as it takes to push it through. But first comes the postseason, where management and the union's dueling perspectives will play out on the field one final time before the lockout threatens in 2027. The looming work stoppage serves an ominous backdrop to the playoff tournament brimming with narratives. The Milwaukee Brewers are entering October boasting Major League Baseball's best record for the second consecutive year, even though they reside in baseball's smallest media market. The American League's best team is the Tampa Bay Rays, who outperformed the New York Yankees with a third of their budget. Milwaukee and Tampa Bay rank 19th and 27th in payroll, respectively, according to data from the Sport Track. The Cleveland Guardians are 29th. All three have home field advantage in their best of five division series that began on Saturday. Their prominence has set up a tantalizing possibility. A little guy finally ending the reign of the two-time defending champion Los Angeles Dodgers, whose limitless resources have turned them into the ultimate symbol of baseball's financial divide. And it's happening right before everybody retreats to the bargaining table for the negotiations that will determine the future of the sport. The Rays haven't done it. The Guardians haven't done it. We haven't done it, Brewers general manager Matt Arnold stated. It's really, really, really hard for teams in our markets to do this. The owners contend that the widening revenue gap between the richest teams and their less worthy counterparts have become unsustainable, anti-competitive, and inherently unfair, leaving fans outside of the nation's largest cities without hope. Since 1998, teams with payrolls in the top five have averaged 89 wins a game, 13 more than in the bottom 10. No team that played in the bottom half of Major League Baseball's media markets has won the World Series since 2015 Kansas City Royals. There hasn't been a champion with a payroll in the bottom 10 since the Florida Marlins in 2003. Major League Baseball says a salary cap and floor is the best way to reverse the trend. A morning consult survey conducted last November concluded that 79% of avid Major League fans And 69% of casual fans supported a salary cap. The other three major sports leagues all have caps. The first time the owners formally proposed one, it led to a strike that resulted in the cancellation of the 1994 World Series. More than three decades later, they are trying again. The biggest issue we need to resolve next to continue to grow the game off the field is explaining the payroll disparity unseen in any other major U.S. sport, spokesman Glenn Kaplan said. Tampa Bay and Milwaukee have been the consistent outliers. To the players, they are the evidence that the free market system is working. After all, the Brewers and Rays are at the top of their league, despite Major League claiming they need a salary cap because small market teams supposedly have no hope, union head Bryce Meyer stated. Since 2008, the Rays have won more regular season games than anybody besides the Dodgers and Yankees. They've gone to the World Series twice, only to lose both times. Brewers, meanwhile, have been a marvel. This is their eighth playoff berth in the past 9 years, a remarkable achievement considering all of their disadvantages. But they've yet to win a pennant during this stretch. Last year, they were masticated by the Dodgers in the championship series. We caught the Dodgers at the wrong time, Arnold stated. Milwaukee and Tampa Bay have hope. Milwaukee and Tampa Bay hope 2026 will be different. This time, the Brewers have Jacob Mazurowski, the 24-year-old flamethrower, who has won baseball's most dominant pitcher in 2026. The Rays have the best slugger they've ever had in the history, third baseman Junior Camero, who hit 42 homers during the regular season. Neither, however, has the star power or experience of the Dodgers, who remain title favorites. Ultimately, no outcome this month will meaningfully charge the tenor of the upcoming talks. The parties have firmly entrenched in their positions. Another Dodger victory wouldn't change the union's resolve against the cap, which the Major League Players Association says is primarily a mechanism to boost franchise valuations for owners. So, as the Major League Baseball careens towards a potential labor apocalypse, enjoy the postseason. At this rate, it might be the last baseball anybody sees for a long time. Steve.
0: And this is the Inside View column that appears regularly in the Wall Street Journal. The end of college as we know it. What's the matter with universities? Syracuse missed its 2026 enrollment target and may run a $30 million deficit. Minnesota is cutting its budget by $225 million over 2 years. Tulsa is slashing tuition by more than half. Colleges enroll 4.2% fewer undergraduates than last year. Cornell, Yale, Vanderbilt, and Washington University in St. Louis put out plans, not radical enough, if you ask me, to reimagine the university. WAMS a motto, you. Colleges are known for left-leaning professors, speech suppression, bizarre courses. Occidental College taught the unbearable whiteness of Barbie, an easy grading more than critical thinking, judgment, and problem-solving. It's easy to blame artificial intelligence, but problems run deeper. Aptitude, Griggs versus Duke Power in 1971. The Supreme Court effectively banned corporations from giving intelligence tests. So companies rely on colleges to do their sorting via aptitude tests like the SAT. That led to branding and credentialism. But that game is over. A Cornell report noted employers' jarring skepticism of college graduates because they lack job skills such as the ability to handle uncertainty and solve problems that do not have clear answers. A Forbes survey found almost half of corporate executives are either less likely to hire Ivy League graduates than they were 5 years ago, or would never hire them. Admissions, holistic reviews that ignore aptitude and grades, put a thumb on the scale and harm college brands. In combination with athletic scholarships and easy majors, they bring in underqualified students who are churned out as subpar employees. Accounting. In 1945, Vannevar Bush suggested the U.S. government fund basic research in the colleges, universities, and research institutes, which became a big business. But universities got greedy and abused the system by overcharging the government for overhead. The business model is now suspect. The Trump administration instituted a 15% cap on indirect cost rates. A 2025 study found that at more than 350 institutions funded by the National Institutes of Health, the average negotiated indirect cost rate was 58%, and the effective actual overhead rate was 42%. The Trump administration's 15% cap was struck down in most cases, and the administration has backed off for now. But we've seen research funds cut off. Watch for Let's Hit Up Alumni for More, as research overhead may no longer be an overstuffed cow to pay for college excesses. That includes professor salaries. Many eyebrows lifted in 2024 when Claudine Gay was fired at Harvard as Harvard president and went back to being a professor at a $900,000 salary. The average full professor salary at Harvard in 2026 is $293,619, up 6.5% from last year. I'd bet many of them hate capitalism, but are happy to enjoy its fruits. Affordability. Student loans lead to constant tuition hikes. Same for high professor salaries and administrative bloat. 16 colleges and universities cost more than $100,000 a year in tuition and expenses. Where's the value? Students could buy a decent GPU rack and start their own AI company for less. Artificial intelligence. Professors and students seem to be going through the motions of learning. So there's a huge structural problem. Do ChatGPT written essays get graded by Claude? Why bother? 3 years ago, OpenAI's ChatGPT-4 scored 1,410 on the SAT, maybe enough to get into Michigan. Since then, AI has passed bar exams and medical licensing exams, which says more about these outdated tests than the inadequacy of humans. Perhaps a sign of the antiquated education system. Even worse is a 2025 Harvard study. AI tutoring outperforms in-class active learning. Are teachers and professors becoming obsolete? Universities can take advantage of AI rather than ban it. The sage on a stage format is over. Learning is experiential. As corporate America rejects college branding, graduates would benefit from more hands-on experience. Universities may be uniquely positioned to implement what I call virtual apprenticeships, real job experience while still at school. I suggest all students spend their entire junior year on team projects. Assignments might include building nuclear autonomous buses or robots that cook. Cross-discipline self-organizing teams will form. You'll need engineers and coders, but also pre-law and political science majors to clear the regulatory path, philosophers and marketing majors to write press releases, designers, nutritionists, etc. Self-paced, AI-tutored instruction can help students learn what they need as problems arise. A smart entrepreneur might even create a student transfer portal to recruit talented students from other universities. According to Gallup in 2013, 70% of Americans said college was very important. Today, it's only 31%. If universities don't change, more than a few will implode, while others will wither away over decades. AI and alternative forms of learning are already rising. Something radical is needed to stop the decay of our once great universities. Who will step up? John.
1: Thank you, Steve. Trump expands pay plan for voters, by Marianne Levine, Washington. President Trump is expanding his plan on promising financial benefits to voters, announcing he plans to provide $90 to seniors and reiterating his promise to give $5,000 checks to all adult Americans if Republicans win the midterm elections. In a Truth Social post Friday night, Trump said the latest payment would go out to over 20 million wonderful seniors to help pay for their Medicare Part B premiums. a fact sheet released Saturday by the Centers for Medicare and Medicaid Services, says that their money will come from the Medicare Improvement Fund, a pool of money that Congress set up to help pay for improvements to Medicare, a federal health insurance program for people age 65 or older and younger people with disabilities. Most eligible beneficiaries will receive the money on or around October 8, 2026, as direct deposit, the fact sheet said. The $5,000 pledge announcing during the Republican midterm convention in September is expected to face hurdles in Congress and risk adding to inflation. There are roughly 270 million American ages 18 and above. Most are citizens. Sending $5,000 to each of them would likely cost well over $1 trillion, the Journal has reported. The announcements are the latest in a series of financial promises the president has made in the lead-up to the midterm elections. The Trump administration has started to send $500 checks to nearly 1 million people, saying the payments would go to the people who paid what it's called excessive fees under the Affordable Care Act. Trump has also recently touted a $1,776 warrior dividend check for active service duty members. Steve?
0: And thank you, folks. We've reached the end of our hour today on October 5th with the Wall Street Journal. Thanks for tuning in and have a wonderful day.

0: If you came across someone struggling with hunger, how would you recognize them? 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

Hello, this is Lynn, and I'll be reading today from the New York Times for Monday, October 5th, 2026. And the first article is U.S.-Russia talks on Ukraine now involve an oil deal tied to Trump allies. President Vladimir Putin brought up a sale of Russian energy assets with President Trump's envoys, Jared Kushner and Steve Witkoff, pushing a deal that raises new questions about conflicts of interest. By Anton Troyovsky and Eric Lipton. The Trump administration's talks with Russia about ending the war in Ukraine have expanded to include a multi-billion dollar oil deal that would benefit Middle Eastern business executives with ties to the two main U.S. negotiators, Steve Witkoff and Jared Kushner. The deal, which is contingent on approval from the U.S. government and the Kremlin, is for a sprawling set of oil fields, refineries, and gas stations around the world owned by Lukoil, one of Russia's biggest energy companies. The leading group seeking the deal includes an American investor, Todd Boehly, who has donated $2 million to President Trump's political causes. Two Middle Eastern groups that have done business with Mr. Kushner or Mr. Witkoff's family, and an arm of the U.S. government itself. The months-long negotiations, which were described by eight people familiar with them, shed new light on Mr. Trump's latest approach to settling a four-year war that has killed hundreds of thousands. The people spoke on condition of anonymity because of the sensitivity of the negotiations. There is no indication that Mr. Kushner or Mr. Witkoff themselves stand to profit. But the pending deal represents a striking intermingling of personal business ties with geopolitics, even for an administration that has regularly dismissed concerns about potential conflicts of interest. President Vladimir Putin of Russia brought up the deal when he met with Mr. Witkoff and Mr. Kushner at the Kremlin on September 5th, according to three people familiar with the meeting. Mr. Putin proposed it get done as a way of showing Russians that they can do business with the United States, according to one of the people. The Americans responded that they would work on it, the person said, seeing it as a way to build goodwill with the Kremlin while also lowering global energy prices. But the deal is also a lucrative one for the buyers. U.S. approval for the sale would release the assets from American sanctions, instantly increasing their value. In Moscow, the decision on the deal is widely seen as Mr. Putin's to make, even though Lukoil is technically a private company. The upshot is that the giant transaction involving assets as varied as oil fields in Cameroon, refineries in Europe, and gas stations in New Jersey comes down to Mr. Putin and Mr. Trump. Mr. Trump has been promoting the promise of business deals with Russia since early last year, describing the country as a tremendous opportunity. The deal again brings President Trump's World Liberty Financial cryptocurrency company, co-founded by Mr. Witkoff, into focus. One of the investors in the Lukoil deal is a part owner of World Liberty. Mr. Witkoff and Mr. Kushner, who have traveled repeatedly to Russia for meetings with Mr. Putin, have argued that the potential to rebuild economic ties with the West could convince the Russian president to compromise in Ukraine. The administration has recently signaled it is open to deals with Russia even before the war ends, as a way of showing it is serious about resetting the United States' relationship with Moscow. The Lukoil sale, people familiar with the matter say, is one of those deals. In a statement, a senior administration official confirmed that Mr. Witkoff and Mr. Kushner played a direct role in helping negotiate the financial terms of the investment by the federal government in the deal to ensure that it included a substantial upfront payment and profits interest for the United States. A spokeswoman for Mr. Witkoff said that he takes no salary and travels the world on his own plane at his own expense, working on behalf of President Trump to negotiate peace and bring hostages home to their families. She added that Mr. Witkoff has no conflict of interest and no financial stake in this matter.
Numerous potential bidders expressed interest in at least part of Lukoil's international holdings when the assets went on the market last fall, including U.S. energy giants like Chevron. The Washington private equity firm Carlyle reached a tentative agreement in January to buy a large share of the assets after making the pitch that bringing Lukoil's international portfolio under U.S. ownership would further the Trump administration's goal of energy dominance. But in recent months, as U.S. approval for Carlyle's bid stalled, a different group emerged as the leading bidder, one led by Mr. Boley, a billionaire supporter of Mr. Trump's, alongside well-connected figures in the Middle East and the U.S. government itself. The members of the partnership were reported last week by the Financial Times. Mr. Boley is a co-owner of the Los Angeles Dodgers and donated $1 million to MAGA, Inc., the Trump-aligned political committee, in December 2025. He gave another $1 million through his investment firm, Eldridge Industries, to Mr. Trump's inauguration. The U.S. government is taking a stake in the deal through the U.S. International Development Finance Corporation, an agency that invests in and lends to projects overseas. A DFC official said in a statement that the potential Lukoil deal would advance the Trump administration's commitment to strengthen U.S. economic security, advance U.S. foreign policy, and lower energy prices for everyday Americans. But it would not be an all-American purchase. A major equity holder would be the Qatar-based conglomerate controlled by Mutaz al-Kayat and his brother, Ramez al-Kayat, both of whom attended Mr. Trump's inauguration in 2025 and have since formed a partnership with Mr. Kushner and his wife, Ivanka Trump, one of Mr. Trump's daughters, to help finance a multi-billion-dollar luxury hotel resort project in southern Albania. Another major stakeholder would be an Abu Dhabi-based investment fund controlled by Sheikh Tahnoon bin Zayed Al Nahyan, the United Arab Emirates' top national security advisor, who controls another fund that purchased a large stake in the Trump family's cryptocurrency company, World Liberty, run in part by Mr. Witkoff's son. Steve Witkoff was a co-founder of World Liberty, and Mr. Trump's sons are also involved in the company, which generated $799 million for Mr. Trump last year, in part because of an additional cryptocurrency purchase worth $2 billion that Sheikh Tahnoon's affiliate made in 2025. Mr. Witkoff himself has sold off his stake in World Liberty, a person close to him said. Sheikh Tahnoon also helps oversee an Abu Dhabi investment fund called Lunate, which is among the largest stakeholders in the private equity firm Mr. Kushner set up after he left the White House at the end of Mr. Trump's first term. This means Sheikh Tahnoon is effectively a business partner of Mr. Kushner's as well. Hui Shen, a former Justice Department prosecutor and a white-collar crime and ethics advisor who served until the start of Mr. Trump's first term, said the connections between Mr. Witkoff and Mr. Kushner, two players in the Lukoil deal, illustrated why friends and family members of Mr. Trump's should not be top foreign policy advisors. "This is an alarming and very concerning set of entanglements," said Ms. Shen, who has also worked as a corporate compliance lawyer. "And it means you have to question how the Trump administration is evaluating the different bidders involved here. Are the personal interests involved going to wrongly influence the outcome?" Lukoil's international division, which is based in Austria, hired its own Washington-based consultant, who is close to Mr. Trump, Brian Lanza, who served as a senior advisor to Mr. Trump's 2024 election campaign, and now works at Mercury Public Affairs. He is no longer working for Lukoil, a person familiar with the matter said. The deal is not yet final and would need to be approved by the Treasury Department, which oversees sanctions enforcement. But in the case of Lukoil, people involved said, the key decisions are being made at the White House. Asked about its approach to the Lukoil decision,
A Treasury Department spokeswoman said that the agency's Office of Foreign Assets Control implements foreign policy as determined by the White House. The September 5th meeting with Mr. Putin was the first time that Lukoil came up in the Russian president's conversations with Mr. Witkoff and Mr. Kushner, one person familiar with the matter said. But Kirill Dmitriev, Mr. Putin's economic envoy, has been closely involved, people familiar with the sale process said. He traveled to New York and Washington for meetings last month and told reporters that dialogue with the United States was continuing across many areas, including energy. Lukoil's refineries in the Netherlands, Bulgaria, and Romania play an important role. They produce diesel and jet fuel, which have been in short supply since the start of the Iran war, which has driven up prices and given Mr. Trump an incentive to support a deal that could provide more access to energy. Lukoil

sanctions on Lukoil a year ago, describing the move as a new pressure on Mr. Putin to stop the killing. It also created a lucrative opportunity. Lukoil was forced to sell off its sprawling portfolio of international holdings. Investors around the world scrambled to bid on the assets, but the U.S. government held veto power because it controlled how to enforce its sanctions. Because of Russia's autocratic system, Mr. Putin was seen as the final decision maker in Moscow. The bidding frenzy accelerated last November when the Treasury Department rejected an initial offer by Gunvor, a Swiss-based energy trading company with past ties to Russia, which had moved to buy Lukoil's foreign assets. The Treasury Department said in a statement that as long as Putin continues the senseless killings, the Kremlin's puppet, Gunvor, will never get a license to operate and profit. Carlyle secured a non-exclusive agreement in January with Lukoil to sell its international assets. It was up to the Treasury Department to then sign off on the deal. As months passed with no final deal, other bidders intensified their efforts to step in. Mr. Boley has little experience in the oil and gas industry. He has made most of his money through investment firms such as Guggenheim Partners and Eldridge Industries, as well as sports team and entertainment industry investments, including Bruce Springsteen's music catalog. But over the last several years, the billionaire Kayet brothers, who were born in Syria before moving to Qatar during the Syrian civil war, have begun to amass a collection of oil industry assets and planned projects in Syria, Libya, and Iraq. Even while the Lukoil negotiations were underway, the Kayets were continuing to work with Mr. Kushner and Ivanka Trump over plans to build a luxury resort in Albania, an effort that included a meeting involving Ramez El Kayet and Ms. Trump earlier this year in Albania, the Times reported. The decision over Lukoil's fate has taken so long that the Treasury Department had to repeatedly issue extensions to its sanctions action so that Lukoil gas stations in the United States and other businesses around the world could continue to engage with other financial partners. The most recent extension lasts until October 29th. And the next article. An outrage in 2019, no problem in 2026. Trump has moved the ethical line. The president's decision to hold an international summit at his own private golf club, an idea rejected in his first term, illustrates how much he has shattered norms. By Peter Baker. When President Trump decided in his first term to host the annual Group of Seven Summit of World Leaders at his own private golf club in Miami, the act of self-dealing was so astonishing that it incited an uproar among fellow Republicans, forcing him to scrap the idea. Now, in his second term, 7 years later, Mr. Trump has decided to host the group of 20 annual Summit of World Leaders at his private golf club in Miami in December, and this time the plan has generated practically no protest. The unprecedented blitz of self-enrichment by Mr. Trump, his family, and his friends since he returned to the White House last year has become so extensive, so prolific, and so brazen that he has effectively moved the goalposts of what is considered out of bounds. An act that was deemed an outrage in 2019 is barely noticed in 2026. Mr. Trump has blurred the line between personal and public interests so much that it is hardly distinguishable anymore. He personally made at least $2.2 billion last year through business ventures and investments, many with implications for government policy. His family-backed firm introduced a cryptocurrency called Stablecoin just months before he signed legislation promoting Stablecoin. He accepted a luxury jet from Qatar. He arranged for his administration to grant him immunity for any back taxes and penalties that he owed, potentially more than $100 million.
In recent days, Mr. Trump has ordered the government to use taxpayer dollars to air television advertising.

0: advertisements lauding himself. Commercials that resemble campaign ads, even as voters are already casting ballots in this year's midterm elections. Mr. Trump's private business last month filed a trademark application for Trump TV, seeking to control the name of a streaming service that the White House, in theory, uses for official presidential communications. Melania Trump, who already was paid millions of dollars for a flattering self-promotional film by Amazon, a federal government contractor, now has a two-part docuseries about herself to be released this fall. Donald Trump Jr. allowed a Russian business mogul, close to Russia's president, Vladimir Putin, to pay for part of his wedding after party in the Bahamas. And President Trump next month will headline the most exclusive dinner in the world for the crypto firm that runs his meme coin. The decision to bring the leaders of the G20 nations and their considerable entourages to Trump National Doral, Miami, from December 14th to 15th, in some ways offers the most clear-cut case study of how the standards have changed, not just from other presidencies, but from Mr. Trump's own first term. Let's be honest. In the world of all the bad things he's done, this is pretty small, said Paul Rosenzweig, who was a senior counsel to Ken Starr's investigation of President Bill Clinton and later served in President George W. Bush's administration. But it is a really good, easily understood example of how he has defined deviancy down. When Mr. Trump announced plans in 2019 to hold the G7 at Doral, it generated criticism not just from Democrats, but from some fellow Republicans and even Fox News hosts. At the time, he was facing impeachment over his effort to strong-arm Ukraine into investigating Democrats, and allies said it would undercut his support. When Mr. Trump last year picked Doral for the G20 summit, he said he chose it because everybody wants it there, and he promised that it would be cost-free. We're doing a deal where it's not going to be money. There's no money in it, he insisted. I just want it to go well. He effectively hosted a practice run in March when he held a one-day meeting of Latin American leaders at the Doral Club, a gathering that produced no uproar. The White House did not respond to a request Friday asking why it was now appropriate to go forward with meetings at the president's own property after canceling a summit there in the first term. The only real Republican complaint about hosting the G20 at Doral was that Mr. Trump has invited Mr. Putin despite his unprovoked invasion of Ukraine. As for the self-dealing, Republicans who once saw that as inappropriate have gone quiet. In 2019, Representative Mike Simpson of Idaho called the idea politically insensitive because it looked like he's doing it for his own benefit. In 2026, by contrast, Mr. Simpson has endorsed the idea. Congressman Simpson supports what his colleague posted, Lexi Hamill, his spokeswoman said, pointing to an online statement by Representative Mario Diaz-Balart, saying that he was thrilled that the G20 summit is coming to Doral in his Florida district. Asked about Mr. Simpson's switch in positions, Ms. Hamill said, a quote from 7 years ago is quite a stretch, without elaborating. There are at least three major differences from 7 years ago. First, Mr. Trump has fashioned a more pliant party by systematically using primaries to purge Republicans who defied him, sending an unmistakable warning to those remaining to stay in line. Second, he has dismantled much of the regular apparatus of accountability in government by firing inspectors general, gutting the Office of Government Ethics and the Justice Department's Public Integrity Section, paralyzing the Federal Election Commission, and demoting, transferring, or pushing out career prosecutors and FBI agents deemed disloyal. And third, Mr. Trump came into his second term more indifferent to criticism over possible ethical concerns. To win in 2024, he had to overcome two impeachments, four criminal indictments, and a jury trial conviction on 34 felonies tied to hush money paid to an adult film actress, making him the first convicted felon ever to serve in the Oval Office. In an interview with the New York Times in January, He explained that he did not feel the need to impose as many limits on his family's business activities this time around because I got no credit in the first term and because I found out that nobody cared. But while elected Republicans give him a pass, polls suggest that voters may in fact care when they decide this fall's congressional elections. A record 89% of Americans said corruption is widespread in government, according to a poll released by Gallup last month, the highest level since the firm began asking the question 2 decades ago. A separate survey by The Economist and YouGov last month offered registered voters 13 adjectives like strong, effective, racist, and dangerous, and asked which described Mr. Trump. The top choice of all 13 was corrupt, which 53% said applied to Mr. Trump, while only 23% said it did not, and the rest had no opinion. Public outrage and pushback still works, said Donald Sherman, president of Citizens for Responsibility and Ethics in Washington, a watchdog group. But Trump's second term has been filled with so much unprecedented and harmful corruption that it can be hard for the public to keep up with every story, and the members of his party who are still in power have been unacceptably permissive. Another example that got lost in the flood of news lately was the trademark application filed by Mr. Trump's private business for Trump TV. The White House debuted Trump TV shortly after barring CNN, MS Now, and Politico from the building, a decision temporarily blocked by a judge, and promoted it as an unfiltered substitute for his followers. Trump TV is a live streaming service showing Trump speeches and events at taxpayer expense on the White House website. But just before midnight on September 24th, 3 days after Trump TV went live, Mr. Trump's private business filed a $1,400 application with the U.S. Patent and Trademark Office to assert ownership of the name. The applicant has a bona fide intention to use the mark in commerce, the application stated. Josh Gerben, a Washington trademark attorney who first noticed and called attention to the application, said such a trademark could allow Mr. Trump's business to require the government to agree to a licensing deal to keep using the name. It could also allow the president to essentially take what is currently a government operation with him after he leaves office. They're reaping the benefits from all the taxpayer funds that are being used to create and run that channel, he said. Obviously, politics has changed a lot in however many years, but I'm 45 years old and I can't imagine any president before Trump getting away with this without being eviscerated in the media. There is some indication of pushback among Republicans as the election grows closer. Mr. Trump, while defending the partial financing of his son's wedding weekend by a Russian oligarch as totally allowed, nonetheless told reporters after it was disclosed by ProPublica that, "I understand that Don has paid him back." Senator John Curtis, Republican of Utah, comparing it to Hunter Biden's foreign financial business dealings, called for an investigation and was joined by a couple of other Republican senators. But Mr. Rosenweg said that Mr. Trump's willingness to push boundaries more than his predecessors has changed the rules of the office, proving that the limits were generally voluntary and not mandatory. Past presidents did not mix business and government in the way that Mr. Trump has because it was thought to be inappropriate or politically risky. And so now new precedents are being set. He has succeeded by his own terms in demonstrating that almost everything about America was not law-based, but norm-based, said Mr. Rosenweg. And by breaching the norms without fear of consequence, he has redefined the norms. And the next article. American high school students are selling guns bound for cartels. Drawn by money and status, teenagers in Arizona are buying, stealing, and selling weapons destined for criminal groups in Mexico, by Paulina Villegas. They are too young to buy a beer and barely old enough to drive, yet these four teenage boys have already found their way into the criminal underworld. On weekends, they drive into the Sonoran Desert outside Phoenix. I watch them line up AR-15s and AK-style rifles against their cars, pose for photos, and spend the afternoon shooting targets. At night, they head to parties, smoke pot, and scroll endlessly through their social media feeds. These teenagers are part of a growing network of American high school students and young adults who are helping to arm some of Mexico's most powerful and violent cartels, according to U.S. officials and trafficking experts who are tracking the trend. They source weapons like handguns and high-caliber rifles and sell them almost exclusively to cartel operatives based in the United States, the teenagers said. In repeated interviews, four weapons traffickers, ages 16 to 19, all current or former high school students in West Phoenix, allowed me to observe how they buy firearms and sell them to the highest bidder. Sometimes, they said, they steal the guns and then resell them. They aren't loyal to one criminal group or another. Instead, they say, they are motivated by making money, gaining status, and having a sense of belonging. The American teenager spoke on the condition of anonymity because of the illegal nature of their activities. Their identities were corroborated through their official identification documents. I observed gun transactions unfold in real time through encrypted WhatsApp group chats and Telegram channels. Other elements of their accounts were corroborated by current and former U.S. law enforcement agents and trafficking experts. After my first gun sale, I thought, this is it, I am set, said one 18-year-old trafficker who goes by El Flaco, Spanish for skinny. I don't want to be poor, and why would I if I found a way not to be? While the numbers are hard to track, the U.S. authorities say Mexican criminal groups are increasingly relying on teenagers and young adults in border states like Arizona. The proximity to Mexico, a large presence of U.S.-based cartel operatives, and the promise of easy money have helped such networks flourish, according to current and former law enforcement officials. For the youth, sadly, this is an opportunity to make quick money, just like it would be to commit other types of crimes, said A.J. Gibes, special agent in charge of the Bureau of Alcohol, Tobacco, Firearms, and Explosives, Phoenix Field Division. New technologies, including encrypted messaging apps, have only accelerated the process, he added. The criminal organizations will prey on those that they can influence the most, Mr. Gibes said. And then I think the youth fall into that. Federal data show that young people make up a significant share of gun traffickers. Of more than 11,000 traffickers whose ages were identified in ATF investigations from 2017 through 2021, about one-third were under 25. About 5% were under 17. The data covers investigations nationwide and do not specify how many were involved in supplying weapons to Mexico. Jason Redd, a former Homeland Security investigations agent who investigated Arizona arms trafficking networks with the ATF from 2015 to 2020, said every multi-person trafficking case he had handled involved at least one teenager, often a high school student. Mr. Redd noted that while agents initially caught teenagers smuggling weapons to Mexico, deeper investigation showed young people were also sourcing guns online through social media or buying them legally at 18. Cartels use anyone they can, Mr. Redd said. To them, these are disposable buyers. Teenagers don't put a lot of thought into it. They don't think about the big picture consequences. Fueled by America's expansive gun rights and the permissive firearms laws of border states like Arizona, a relentless surge of weapons has flowed south to feed a bloody internal war within the Sinaloa cartel and counter an intensifying crackdown by the Mexican government. The scale of the illicit pipeline is staggering. The Mexican authorities estimate that as many as 500,000 firearms are smuggled from the United States into Mexico each year. Those arms fuel some of the country's most violent crimes, contributing to the bloodshed that has devastated entire communities and claimed tens of thousands of lives. Meta, the owner of Facebook and WhatsApp, says it does not allow the purchase, sale, or trade of weapons on any of its platforms, though the boys demonstrated just how easily those rules can be bypassed. Arizona allows private gun sales without background checks or record keeping, which makes it even easier for traffickers to source weapons without getting caught. To avoid detection by both the authorities and companies like Meta, the smugglers said, they routinely create and delete group chats, avoid sharing personal information during conversations or gun transactions, and admit new members only through referrals. If we become aware of this type of activity on WhatsApp, we ban the accounts involved and we respond to valid law enforcement requests, Meta said in a statement. As JM, one of the teenage arms dealers, tells it, he and two friends met in a school bathroom between classes 2 years ago to discuss a plan, pool $700 and buy a gun. To raise the money, one would sell snacks. Another worked at a restaurant. The third boy was 18 and could legally buy the gun at a licensed dealer. The three friends purchased a Kalashnikov-style rifle, sold it for $1,200 and split the profits. They immediately invested in more guns over and over again. Now 18, JM says he coordinates dozens of students from at least 20 Phoenix high schools who acquire weapons through a variety of legal and illegal means. Most of those firearms, he said, eventually make their way south to Mexican cartel operatives. I met JM last fall through an Arizona-based cartel operative who told me that JM and his networks of high school students had become some of his main gun suppliers because of their ability to source high-caliber weapons. Current and former law enforcement officials say cartels often use teenagers for trafficking because they usually face shorter sentences if caught, tend to have clean records, and can be easily lured by the promise of easy money. The boys rarely dwell on what happens once the guns cross the border. What they do and who they kill is not my problem as long as I make my money. I am sure they are not innocent, said El Flaco, 18, referring to the cartels. He described himself as part of JM's crew. The teenagers speak about gun trafficking like seasoned entrepreneurs, focusing on margins, suppliers, and logistics. They rattle off the names of pistols and rifles with the same enthusiasm they do about sneakers or sports cars they hope to own one day. JM insists his network is not aligned with any one criminal group, though he acknowledged that most of the weapons he supplies ultimately go to the Sinaloa cartel, which, according to the U.S. authorities, largely controls the Arizona-Sonora gun and drug trafficking pipeline. He and his friends acquire the weapons through a range of sources. Students who are old enough to buy firearms purchase some from licensed dealers, the teenage traffickers said. They said others stole guns by breaking into homes and vehicles, and at times stealing them from their own parents. Many scour WhatsApp and Telegram gun trading groups, El Flaco said, arranging meetings and at times purchasing weapons with counterfeit cash. When they obtain firearms, the traffickers said, they often remove the serial numbers with nail drills, making the weapons harder to trace. The teenage traffickers said they typically kept the weapons in stash houses, storage units, or even their own apartments until cartel operatives pick them up. Sometimes they pay other students to drive the guns across the border and deliver them to designated locations in Mexico, they said. JM, a Phoenix native who lives alone while his parents remain in Sinaloa State in Mexico, said that until recently, gun stores were among the most important sources of supply. He described under-the-table arrangements in which the store owners, managers, and employees inflated prices to pocket a share of the profits. One trusted supplier, he said, was Lawrence Gray, owner of Grips by Larry in Hereford, Arizona. Mr. Gray was indicted in March under the Anti-Terrorism Act on charges that he attempted to provide firearms to the Sinaloa cartel and the Jalisco New Generation cartel. He pleaded not guilty to all charges. Mr. Gray declined to comment through his lawyer. As JM took on larger deals, seasoned traffickers taught him the tricks of the trade, including how to avoid liability if a firearm he had legally purchased was later recovered at a crime scene. The simplest trick, he said, was to report the weapon stolen soon after buying it. All you have to do is call 911, say it was stolen, give a location, give the serial number, and that's it, he said. Legally, that gun was no longer under your possession. The more guns he moved, the more trusted he became, JM said. Before long, cartel-connected contacts were offering him access to higher-end weapons and bigger deals. Cartels rarely buy firearms directly. Instead, they rely on layers of U.S.-based intermediaries, recruiters, and buyers to create distance between their operatives and the weapons. The profits can be substantial. A Beretta 9mm pistol purchased legally for about $700 can be resold for as much as $1,500. A Colt 38 super handgun, long favored by Mexican cartels, retails for about $1,200 in the United States, but can fetch as much as $2,500 from cartel buyers in Mexico. In Mexico, JM said, his group has acquired a nickname among their clientele, the Phoenix Boys. We are here for whatever any group needs, he said. On a recent afternoon, a tall, lanky teenager known among his friends as El Guero, Spanish for blondie, pulled a $20 bill from his wallet and slid it across the table. Could you tell if this is false or true money? He asked me with a goofy smile lined with braces. The bill looked entirely genuine, but it was a fake. He later showed me that when held up to the light, the watermark clearly read, for motion picture purposes. The 19-year-old said he had used stacks of counterfeit cash of various kinds to buy firearms across Phoenix, a tactic the law enforcement authorities say is common among Arizona gun traffickers. He spends his days scrolling through Telegram groups looking for people selling guns, he said. Once he finds a target, he negotiates a price, arranges a meeting in a parking lot somewhere in the city, and shows up carrying fake money. The weapons eventually make their way to JM and El Flaco, or to whoever needs it. For El Flaco, 18, the path to gun dealing began shortly after he started high school. He was 14. Owning a gun, he said, was extremely common among fellow students at his high school. Boys posted photographs of themselves posing with pistols on Instagram and TikTok. Some brought the firearms to school, leaving them locked inside their cars during class and flaunting them after school, he said. Sometimes they brought them into school, he said. El Flaco said he bought his first firearm, a Glock 19X handgun, at 14, using money he had saved while working as a restaurant cook. He said he then sold it through a WhatsApp group, used the proceeds to buy a rifle, and then sold that for nearly double what he had paid. I knew I was set, he said. He's been in business ever since. By last November, shortly after turning 18, he dropped out of high school. He is particularly fond of using his cash to spoil his girlfriends with expensive gifts and clothes. One of his most prized purchases was a French bulldog puppy that cost roughly $5,000, he said. He spent about $1,000 on an enormous bouquet of roses for a different girlfriend, he said. El Flaco said he often recruited friends who had recently turned 18 to make legal purchases on his behalf from licensed dealers or at gun shows to avoid being flagged by the authorities. He also goes to online marketplaces like ArmsList, WhatsApp groups, and personal contacts to source the guns himself. One afternoon, JM and El Flaco showed up at my hotel carrying a black backpack. Inside were a disassembled AR-15-style rifle and a hand grenade. JM said he had bought the grenade because he thought it was cool. Later that day, as I sat beside El Flaco, he scrolled through a gun-trading WhatsApp group and stopped at a photo of two AR-15-style rifles and six handguns. In the foreground, a cell phone displayed a fresh timestamp, a standard digital safeguard used by sellers and buyers to weed out scammers and undercover police. Within minutes, El Flaco was in the seller's direct messages, haggling over a rifle. The seller offered it for $530, but El Flaco ultimately passed, betting he could find a better price elsewhere. The use of messaging apps such as WhatsApp, Telegram, and Signal to buy and sell firearms has surged over the past 5 to 10 years, according to Mr. Gibes, the special agent in charge of the ATF's Phoenix Field Division. The technology has made it easier for traffickers to connect with buyers and suppliers, replacing the need for word-of-mouth networks, Mr. Gibes said. By simply getting on a messaging app, you can solicit people to acquire firearms directly or on behalf of someone else, he said. Yet even when traffickers use encrypted group chats or apps like Signal, Mr. Gibes said, investigators have developed ways to identify those involved and dismantle the networks. For the teenagers, however, the money is too lucrative to stop. El Flaco said that even in a bad month, he earned $4,000 to $5,000. So far, the teenagers say, they have not been arrested. A little more than a month after I left Phoenix, I met up with J.M. in Sinaloa State in Mexico, where his mother lives. He said demand for guns had surged, but so had law enforcement scrutiny. He believed the police were closing in on him, so he had decided to hide out in Sinaloa until things cooled down, he said. There will still be work when I come back, he added. And the next article. How Cornell punished each of the seven men accused of sexual assault. Summaries obtained by the New York Times offered a detailed look at the discipline meted out to the men accused of sexually assaulting a fellow student at Cornell University. By Sharon Otterman, Harubi Miko, and Deborah Kamen. The lightest punishment called for writing a paper and completing training. The most severe was expulsion from the school. After a woman attending Cornell University accused seven fraternity members of sexually assaulting her in 2024, the university convened a closed proceeding to determine what had occurred and whether those men should face discipline. Since then, the sanctions imposed on each of the men and the reasoning behind those decisions have remained secret. The school has said little. But detailed summaries of the punishments obtained by the New York Times provide the first look at how Cornell administrators apportioned blame for the alcohol and drug-fueled gathering that the woman has said left her shattered and degraded. Two of the fraternity members were expelled. Another, who had already graduated, was barred from campus. Two more were suspended. The remaining men were handed lighter punishments, the summaries show. All of them have denied any wrongdoing, and the Tompkins County District Attorney declined to prosecute in 2024. None of the men have been charged with a crime. Their fraternity, Chi Phi, has been banned from campus. Still, since allegations from the woman, who has become known as Jane Doe, surfaced in a lawsuit on September 16th, they have touched off intense anger over sexual abuse on campus and why more is not done to punish those responsible. Others have criticized what they see as a rush to judge the seven men involved. In her lawsuit, Jane Doe claimed that, from the start of her encounter involving the seven fraternity members, she was incapable of consent because she was severely intoxicated. The lawsuit inflamed particular ire by stating that the defendants were all afforded the opportunity to mitigate their conduct by submitting essays to Cornell, an assertion Cornell has said did not accurately reflect what occurred. Combined with more than 1,000 pages of interview transcripts, police reports, and other records gathered by Cornell investigators and previously obtained by the Times, the discipline summaries show that the university based its decisions on a broad and complicated body of evidence. In the end, The punishments handed out by the three-member panel, which met on Zoom over 12 days in May 2025, varied widely. The panel, which enforces federal civil rights at the university under Title IX provisions, did not conclude that Jane Doe was sexually assaulted by all the men she had accused, according to the discipline summaries. The university investigative files outline in excruciating detail what the fraternity members were accused of doing on the night of October 19, 2024. It was Matthew Engels, whom Jane Doe originally went to visit at the Chi Phi fraternity house at about 11 p.m. She walked there alone from a bar to see him, with her intoxication level from drinking through the evening at about a 5 out of 10, she told investigators. After she arrived, Mr. Engels asked her if she wanted to have a threesome with Jonathan Newell, Jane Doe said. During that encounter, she said, the men gave her ketamine and alcohol. Eventually, other men engaged in sex acts with her without her consent and while she was incapacitated, she said. At the end of the night at the fraternity house, when Jane Doe was near hallucinating, there was more sex, she told investigators. Expulsions were handed to Mr. Engels and Mr. Newell, the man who sent a Snapchat message to other fraternity members encouraging them to enter the bedroom where Jane Doe was undressed, the discipline summaries show. The discipline summaries show that the panel found Mr. Engels responsible for sexual assault, judging that he was willing to manipulate, exploit, and endanger Jane Doe for his own self-interest and the entertainment of others. A lawyer for Mr. Engels declined to comment. Mr. Newell also was accused of sexual assault, the university files show. Jane Doe told police on November 14, 2024, that he had struck her buttocks with enough force during intercourse to leave bruises and that he had manipulated her to ingest ketamine. It was not clear whether Mr. Newell had hired a lawyer, and he did not respond to multiple requests for comment. Suspensions and disciplinary probation were given to Winston Lee and Gilio Lopes. Jane Doe had accused Mr. Lee of inhaling ketamine off her body and forcing oral sex on her. She alleged that Mr. Lopes had sex with her without her consent. Mr. Lee was suspended for 2 years with several semesters of disciplinary probation upon his return. Mr. Lopes received a 3-semester suspension and 2 years of probation, the discipline summaries show. Both men were ordered not to contact Jane Doe and were required to study sexual harassment and to write reflection papers. Lawyers for Mr. Lee and Mr. Lopes did not respond to requests for comment. A persona non grata order was issued to Diego Sarabia, who had graduated by the time of the discipline panel's ruling. Mr. Sarabia, whom Jane Doe accused of forcibly kissing her, was barred from campus for 3 years. The remaining two men, Scott Norris and Scott Kretschmar, were ordered not to contact Jane Doe, to study sexual harassment, social media use, and bystander intervention, and to write reflection papers. They were accused of being part of a group of men who entered the room after reading Mr. Newell's Snapchat message. A recently unsealed lawsuit filed by Mr. Kretschmar against Cornell shows that he was not found responsible for sexual assault. Instead, Cornell ruled that he had committed a lesser offense of attempted sexual exploitation. Jeremy Saland, a lawyer for Mr. Kretschmar, said in a statement on Friday that the discipline his client received showed that he was never accused of nor found responsible for rape. He was not even present during any sexual activity, Mr. Saland said. It was not clear whether Mr. Norris was represented by a lawyer, and phone calls and text messages to numbers listed for him and his family members went unanswered. Jane Doe's lawyer, Thomas Giffra, said in a statement on Friday that the punishments did not reflect the severity of the charges. With the exception of two of these men, all of them will be able to graduate with a Cornell diploma and live their lives reaping the benefits of this coveted degree, Mr. Giffra said. In contrast, as of today, it is doubtful whether Ms. Doe will even graduate college or ever live a normal life due to what these men did to her. A spokeswoman for Cornell declined to comment, citing federal laws protecting student privacy. Earlier this week, and in the wake of Jane Doe's lawsuit, Governor Kathy Hochul ordered an independent review of Cornell's handling of the case. On Thursday, she appointed the New York State Attorney General, Letitia James, as a special prosecutor with the power to bring criminal charges. And the next article. I can just start this article, but probably not finish for time. Tight competition, the contest to name Philly's best parallel parker. Out of more than 900 applicants, 15 were chosen to compete in three rounds, including tight squeeze and under duress, by Campbell Robertson. As more and more daily tasks are taken over by the machines, a newfound appreciation has emerged for certain displays of human art and mastery. We speak today of parallel parking. On Saturday afternoon in Philadelphia, before a panel of judges and a crowd of hundreds, 14 residents took turns angling into tight spaces in the city's first parallel parking championship. Some of the contestants, like a city bus driver, were professionals, while others were in it for the love of the game, but none were particularly humble when it came to parking. "I have a parking Instagram," boasted Missy Phillips, 35, a high school Spanish teacher who indeed has an account dedicated to photos of the tight spots that she has parked in. The event was organized principally by Adam Watka, 42, the self-styled commissioner of the Philadelphia Parallel Parking Association. He and a friend had been discussing the frustration of nailing a parallel parking job, slipping immaculately between two bumpers, and realizing that no one was around to see it. "It's good to share," Mr. Wodka said. Parallel parking competitions appear to have originated in Pittsburgh. Dan Lieber, 38, a general contractor, held the first contest there in 2021, measuring each contestant's attempt by time and distance from the curb, with adjustments for the size of the car. The Pittsburgh competition remains a proudly DIY affair, with entry open to all and no sponsorships. So far, more than 600 people have taken part. Mr. Lieber, who says next year's contest may be his last, does not disqualify people for using backup cameras. But truly gifted parkers, he said, will beat the technology, Waymos included. Even if a self-driving car could park in a reasonably good time, it's not going to win the competition, he said. A human's going to win the competition because that human feels their car. Like the car is an extension of them. They get it. They get the flow. There are contests now, perhaps unsurprisingly, in Portland, Oregon, and Austin, Texas. There was also a contest this year in Richmond, Virginia. The Philadelphia version has official sponsors and an application process with questions such as, "What does parallel parking mean to you?" But backup cameras are not allowed in this one, giving the contest an artisanal purity. "There's an element of this that is math, that is trigonometry," Mr. Vodka said. He paused. "I don't know if it's trigonometry, but there is this science and feel." Out of more than 900 applicants, 15 were chosen to compete, though one did not show up to the event. Some decorated their cars with signs and props, including a giant inflatable rubber duck, making an obscene gesture. Several made T-shirts. Mario Zucca, 46, an illustrator who went by the name One Shot Mar, wore an Evel Knievel helmet and jumpsuit. The drivers competed in three rounds. One shot, pulling off a classic parallel park in a single attempt, judged by distance in inches from the curb. Tight squeeze, maneuvering into a space only 18 inches longer than the driver's car, judged by how many moves it takes and how often one bumps the cars that one is squeezing between. Under duress, parking while navigating various obstacles of Philadelphia street life, such as a trash fire or a crowd yelling, "Dallas sucks," judged by the final parallelness. The crowd roared when drivers took a particularly adept angle, winced when they hit other cars, and In between, murmured the usual unsolicited coaching of sidewalk parking spectators. Turn too early. Too far. Too far. Okay, now bring it home. It's a generational thing, said Jay Vereen, 41, of the unique appreciation felt for the superb parallel parking job. He does not judge people who use cameras, but he said he had no need of them, noting, I grew up with the rearview mirror, the arm behind the seat. The three top scorers went on to the performance Dodge Ram finals, where the panel of judges, a bar owner, a comedian, and a crossing guard, who went viral for a TV interview he gave while eating an ice cream cone last May, decided the winner based on style points alone. Mr. Zucca, driving a 2012 Mazda 3 hatchback with 155,000 miles on it, was the champion. He beat out a heavy equipment operator and a former driving school instructor, taking home a prize of $76, the cost of a parking fine in Philadelphia, and a trophy made of a piece of street curb. The triumph of an amateur only reinforced the idea that parallel parking is an art, if perhaps in the not-too-distant future, a lost one. And I did finish this article. This has been Lynn reading from The Times. Thanks so much for listening. Hope you have a great day and a wonderful week. Take care.
1: This is the story of a very special woman. 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
5: 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I'm Terry Graydon.
6: And I'm Joe Graydon. Times are tough. 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
5: Millions of people are feeling apprehensive. Many would welcome someone to talk to about their fears and frustrations. But therapists are scarce, and many are not accepting new patients, or they don't take insurance. Can artificial intelligence fill the therapy gap?
6: To find out, we turn to Dr. Judd Brewer. He is a professor in the School of Public Health and Medical School at Brown University, and he's an internationally renowned addiction psychiatrist and neuroscientist. His books include The Craving Mind, Unwinding Anxiety, and The Hunger Habit, Why We Eat When We're Not Hungry and How to Stop.
5: Welcome back to the People's Pharmacy, Dr. Judson Brewer.
7: Thanks for having me.
6: Dr. Brewer, we are so pleased to be able to talk to you today about mental health issues because it just seems like over the last several years, mental health has just gotten more challenging for everybody, for patients, for providers. And in particular, I'm thinking about what happens when there's a tragedy. And what do I mean by that? Well, you know, somebody gets a gun and shoots a lot of people, or people are out on the street and they're homeless and the city says, you know, you got to go, you got to go. And everybody says, well, it's a mental health problem. But they just aren't willing to spend the money for training to have adequate numbers of healthcare providers, psychologists, social workers, psychiatrists. And as a result, they're just not enough. And we don't have the facilities. And so people are struggling. And now everybody says, oh, we've got the solution. It's artificial intelligence. So help us better understand where we are in mental health today.
7: Well, there's a lot to unpack there. So, and first off, thank you for bringing this to everybody's attention. This is really important. You know, the mental health crisis hasn't suddenly, you know, evolved. It's been evolving over time. And I think people are getting more and more familiar with it and more comfortable with calling it a crisis because it is. So there are a number of different ways that we can approach it. One is training, as you've already highlighted. It's hard to scale people. So even if we could provide the best training, you know, at the snap of our fingers, there are also a number of hurdles there with providing treatment to people. For example, cognitive behavioral therapy, which is, you know, primarily the gold standard in the U.S., tends to cost about $100 to $250 per session. And even with insurance, it can be pretty expensive for people out of pocket. You know, it can cost close to $200 a month, even with their co-pays, et cetera.
5: Even with insurance, but
7: yes,
5: we don't always have providers taking insurance.
7: Yes, and a lot of people are less likely to take insurance because there are a lot of hassles with the insurance companies and getting paid for your services.
6: Well, let's pause right there for a moment, mm-hmm. because what that means in reality is that unless you have the resources, the financial resources to pay a therapist for, you know, 50 minutes or an hour time, you are kind of out of luck, because a lot of the therapists are saying, well, we're just not going to take the hassle of therapy and insurance and all of the stuff that goes with it. We want cash on the barrel hit.
7: Yeah.
6: And if you don't have it, sorry, we aren't going to see you.
7: Right. And they can say that because the wait lists for therapy tend to be, ready for this, 3 to 6 months.
5: Oh, my goodness.
7: So the therapists are pretty booked, even only taking cash.
5: So if you were in a mental health emergency, 6 months is not a reasonable emergency response time.
7: Yeah, even if it's not an emergency.
5: Yeah.
7: Who wants to wait 6 months
5: exactly.
7: to get help?
5: Yeah.
7: Yeah. So that's an emergency in terms of thinking through all of this, the cost, the number of people that are trained. And I would say on top of this, there's a lot of inertia in terms of training. And so, you know, there's been a lot of progress in terms of how we understand mental health and how we understand, for example, you know, my lab studies anxiety, right? There's been a lot of progress that's happened over even the last decade, over the last 5 years, that doesn't get into training. You know, think of all the people that have been trained over the last several decades who don't know the current neuroscience because they are booked full with patients, you know, doing their thing. So, you know, just adding, I think we get the picture here of why this can be challenging, to put it nicely, and problematic, to put it more pragmatically.
6: Well, you can understand why people would say artificial intelligence will be the savior for mental health. I mean, just imagine a teenager who's feeling really anxious, perhaps even suicidal. It's Saturday night. It's 2:30 in the morning, actually. And there's no way they can get to a mental health clinic. And even if they did, there'd probably be a long wait. And so if they could just go to their computer and mm-hmm. turn on, you know, some bot, and you'll have to explain what a bot is, and have a conversation with a very understanding AI entity, that might be a lot better than contemplating suicide.
7: Yeah, absolutely. And so I think theoretically the promise is there where AI, or think of these conversational agents, which basically is a fancy term for a, you know, something that provides very human-like language in a conversational way where it's hard to tell if it's not a human, where these, you could scale this, right? Because the, if you just take these things out of the box, for example, ChatGPT, Gemini, Claude, all these chatbots, they are by definition scalable, you know, as long as you have a phone or a computer and, you know, their monthly fee, you can access these things. On top of this, young people in particular have grown up as tech natives, or, you know, digital natives, where they're very, very comfortable with technology, to the point where a lot of people report being more comfortable texting or interacting asynchronously or with technology than they do talking face to face with people, especially adults.
6: What's asynchronously? Yeah. What does that mean?
7: It just means a text chain means asynchronously, where, you know, you text somebody and then you have to wait for their answer. And so it's not synced up as, for example, our conversation right now is synchronous. We are having a live conversation.
5: Right. But if we were to text you, we might have to wait a few hours until you were ready, or maybe a few days. I have some people I text. I don't expect a response for a day or two.
6: But yes. With artificial intelligence, I'm assuming, you know, you could get an answer back within 30 seconds to a minute or two.
7: Yes, the bots are waiting. you know, standing by, as they used to say, operators are standing by. Yes, these bots are standing by, where they can respond very quickly. And like you pointed out earlier, 24/7, they're always available as long as you've got, you know, a battery juiced up in your phone.
5: Dr. Brewer, I was surprised to read that one of the main things that people are doing with these chatbots is actually therapy. I thought that was pretty astonishing. Is it true?
7: That's been a surprising finding for a number of people. There was a Harvard Business Review study that came out in April of 2025, where they found, they looked at trends over several years. In 2024, it was the second most commonly reported use of these conversational agents. In 2025, it bumped up to number one, whether it was companionship or therapy or coaching.
5: So your lab has been studying these interactions, and we'd like to know what you have learned. Obviously, we've laid out some of the reasons why it might be very compelling.
7: Yes. Yeah. So you could think theoretically that having a conversational agent where it's indistinguishable between a person and a bot, where the bots could be very, very helpful. It might be helpful to talk for a second just about how these evolved and how they've been trained, because it also highlights some of the oopsies that have happened over the last couple of years. So I don't know if folks even remember the pre-ChatGPT-4 era, which, you know, happened for years, where people were trying to train these are called large language models, meaning that these, you know, they're conversational. So they're trained to interact in a conversational way as compared to doing some coding or something else. And for years, what they found was that the tech industry found that they could use a process called reinforcement learning to train these things to basically predict the next character in a word or a sentence. And for many people now, they're familiar with this, with basically the autocomplete function. If they have it turned on in their standard, you know, Microsoft or whatever email they use, you can turn on a feature that, you know, it'll kind of suggest finishing a word for you, so you don't have to type the whole word.
5: Right.
7: It'll give you a phrase.
5: So autocorrect, which may often be auto make a mistake.
6: Yes, and it can drive you yes. Totally crazy. We're going to take a short break. Dr. Brewer, But when we come back, we're going to find out how that led to ultimately what we have today, artificial intelligence serving as therapists.
5: You're listening to Dr. Judd Brewer, professor of behavioral and social sciences in the Brown School of Public Health and professor of psychiatry and human behavior in the Brown School of Medicine. He's director of research and innovation at the Mindfulness Center at Brown University.
6: After the break, we'll find out how chatbots pose as therapists and what the downsides may be.
5: Could chatbots

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0: Welcome back to the People's Pharmacy. I'm Terry Graydon.
1: And I'm Joe Graydon. How would you feel about interacting with a chatbot instead of a human therapist? Would it feel like a meaningful relationship?
0: There are advantages to having access to therapy at any hour of the day or night. But there may also be some important downsides to having artificial intelligence provide feedback.
1: We're talking with Dr. Judd Brewer, an addiction psychiatrist and neuroscientist. Dr. Brewer is a professor in the School of Public Health and Medical School at Brown University. His 2016 TED Talk, A Simple Way to Break a Bad Habit, has been viewed more than 20 million times. Dr. Brewer's books include The Craving Mind, The Hunger Habit, Why We Eat When We're Not Hungry, and How to Stop.
0: Dr. Brewer, we've been talking about how we got to the point where artificial intelligence bots could actually pose as therapists. And perhaps you'll tell us a bit more about how they could serve as therapists and what the downsides are.
2: Yes. So let's get to that quickly. We were just talking about how these were first trained as these, they're trying to develop these conversational agents, and they got to the autocomplete mode. And then they started adding in what turned out to be a revolutionary, but also a very harrowing discovery, which was that if they used humans in the loop of this reinforcement learning process, they call it RLHF, reinforcement learning with human feedback, where humans were rating the bot's responses, they turbocharged the process to the point where these things almost seemed lifelike. It was like they blew past the Turing test, which was this test put forward, I think, back in the 1950s of, can you fool someone into thinking that a non-human is a human? To the point where people aren't even talking about it, because they're like, we've got more important things to do. Now, the problem here is that humans are inherently subject to flattery. And so even in very subtle ways, these bots, not knowing anything, because these are all they're doing is predicting the next character, they could produce a response that humans liked better. And it turns out that liking something better could be subtle flattery. And how that plays out in real life is that now it has been baked into the system. This process that's termed sycophancy, basically meaning that you're kissing someone's butt. And people see this if they use any of these bots where it says, you say a response and then they'll start with some superlative like great answer or, that's really interesting or something like that, where it's not overt flattery.

0: scary, but it's like it's there because it's engaging and people like it. Now, that's not going away anytime soon because it was really baked into the system, and it's also a great business model because the more you subtly flatter someone, the more likely they are to stay in conversation with you, which can be a direct, source of revenue. Revenue aside, these things have been shown to drive people, basically help people get stuck in these loops that are very disconnected from reality. And there have been some high-profile cases where people with no overt psychiatric history have become delusional. And in severe cases, going back to where our conversation began, there have been cases where teenagers in particular have gone to these bots as friends. They've become very attached to them and then have committed suicide, where the bots will say, "Come join me," or some flavor of, I am the only thing that's real," which ironically, they're not real at all.
1: And of course, a teenager who has a lot less life experience than someone my age or even your age,
0: Yes.
1: they may not have the ability to really exercise that discretion, that discernment.
0: Yes. Well, teenage brains are undergoing these huge processes of pruning and neuroplasticity, where they're learning. This is adolescence is not, is not called maturity. It's called
1: Right,
0: adolescence, where
1: exactly.
0: they're learning. And so there's this huge process of trial and error of trying to figure out who they are. And there's a huge amount of angst that comes with teenage years. I certainly remember it. I don't know anybody that doesn't remember it, that didn't stick their head in the sand when they were a teenager. And so you add in all of this, I'm trying to figure out who I am as a person. And then something comes along and says, "I will help you figure that out. And in fact, I'll be with you 100% of the way. I always listen. I don't talk back. I do all the perfect things that an ideal, one might imagine an ideal relationship to be." We can talk about how this is actually very, this is not ideal at all for a therapist relationship, but just starting with a friendship, we can see why teenagers could get sucked into this pretty easily. And it's not just teenagers, it's not just because they have adolescent brains. A lot of adults get sucked in as well.
2: Well, I'd like to interject right there that that worries me a lot, because having a professional yes man in the form of a AI bot telling you how wonderful you are and how much they like you and how wonderful your thinking is and all the good responses you're offering, that is not the way therapy is supposed to work. You're supposed to be challenged by a therapist, and you're supposed to think, and you're supposed to question your behavior. Whereas if the artificial intelligence bot is just rewarding you and patting you on the back and telling you how wonderful you are, how are you going to make progress?
0: Exactly. I think you've hit the nail on the head, which is you're not. And in fact, it could keep people stuck in and even inflate the problematic aspects of their egos in the process.
2: But it's so tempting. I mean, if I'm an insurance company, I'm thinking, wow, this is great. It gets this particular client off my back about having to extend my coverage for another 6 months of therapy. It's affordable and people like it. I'm guessing that a lot of people who use an AI bot for therapy, it makes them feel good.
0: Absolutely. Yes. And they don't know any of these problematic things that I see both as a clinician myself, but also in the research that we're doing.
1: Can you tell us a bit about that research, please?
0: Yes. So this started with us, we've been studying anxiety for over a decade now and had really uncovered something that a psychologist Thomas Borkovic had suggested back in the 1980s, which is that anxiety could be driven like a habit. And we developed some digital therapeutics and tested to see if we could approach anxiety as a habit, through randomized controlled trials, and got really good results. We got like a 67% reduction in anxiety scores in people with generalized anxiety disorder, as compared to 14% in people that were getting their usual care, whether it was medications or therapy or both. And so we started asking, you know, the only way to understand these generative AI systems is to do them. So we started testing, you know, what would it look like to create a bot? And we quickly learned that, you know, just looking at the out of the box bots and conversational agents, that guardrails are needed, or there's a critical need for guardrails, where if you don't have a human in the loop monitoring the systems, they can be driving people off these sycophancy cliffs where they're just, you know, they're just spending hours and hours and hours telling them how great they are, or keeping whatever the process is that they're struggling with going.
1: Dr. Brewer, I wonder if you could explain what you mean by a guardrail. What would that look like?
0: This is where in our lab and others do this differently or similarly, where we, you know, as we develop these programs, we have humans, myself and my, I've got a postdoctoral fellow who we read through the conversations to make sure that the programming is working as it should. And also, if somebody is struggling, that we can get them the support that they need. With these out of the box agents, that tends not to be the case.
1: Thank you.
0: Mm-hmm. And I'll also add, we're also building, and I think people are building these systems, so it might take some time to do this, but we can actually build conversational agents that monitor conversations. So imagine when a program like this goes, you know, gets up to scale, you can't have humans monitoring every single turn of a conversation, but we can have conversational agents who are specifically trained on specific guidelines, because there are really good guidelines for monitoring for safety. They do a very good job of following instructions if the instructions are clear and short, and you're not just trying to train them on the entirety of the internet.
2: Dr. Brewer, I'm curious about the idea of training artificial intelligence bots away from the feel good process, you know, oh, you're such a wonderful person and you're making such good progress. And oh boy, you know, everything is fine and dandy. And the person's feeling really good about themselves. Is it possible that the next step when it comes to AI would actually be capable of asking tough questions or taking a person down a road that might be a little rockier than the way it's working right now in order to make things better in the long run?
0: I think that is a real possibility. So the capability is there. The how to actually put that into practice is a much larger question. What we've been seeing in the industry right now is that, you know, there's a lot of training around, you know, some people might have access to therapist data sets. They might have manuals, you know, and of course their Reddit threads for better or for worse. And so the training there, you know, if you give it the, you know, here's what cognitive behavioral therapy should be, you know, it can generally follow those rules. But that doesn't encompass the nuance that comes with challenge, you know, challenging somebody, developing a therapeutic relationship, challenging them when necessary, supporting them when needed, and things like that. And so we've been taking a slightly different approach. But to answer your question, I think that's possible. I think that's going to take a lot of work and a while. That's going to be a while before we see something that is that nuanced, because it's, you know, this is where humans are making decisions in real time all the time. And they're not always making the best decision. They're also checking in to make sure that they are in line and attuned in the conversation.
2: You know, I remember 20, 30, almost 40 years ago, going to a conference at Harvard in which they were talking about the possibility of human-computer interaction when people first come to the hospital, to their intake process. And my friend, Dr. Tom Ferguson, who was sort of at the cutting edge of this research, said, well, you know, it turns out, especially, again, back to teenagers, but just about anyone, is much more comfortable responding to a computer about sexual issues. That's something that people have a hard time talking about with a nurse or even a doctor. And so sometimes they're more comfortable opening up to a computer. And I thought, wow, that's so bizarre, because I know a lot of our listeners are going, oh, this idea of AI bots and therapy with a machine, that's crazy. But are there situations where people, and maybe especially teenagers, are better able to interact with artificial intelligence than they are with a person?
0: I think done intelligently, yes, I think there are situations. And that's one thing, you know, we were surprised when we started doing this research that we learned pretty quickly that right now it's challenging to just, you know, take something like cognitive behavioral therapy and just repurpose it as a bot. And one thing I didn't mention, even with therapy and the best therapy out there, when you look at the studies, there was a meta-analysis that came out just a couple of years ago showing that, you know, 5 out of 8 psychotherapies that were studied were no better than not going to therapy. And of the 3 that actually showed an effect, you know, cognitive behavioral therapy was at the top, and only about 50% of people show significant reduction in symptoms. So, you know, I think to your question, we can start asking, you know, is taking something that works pretty well, you know, 50% of the time for some people, and just putting that into a bot and trying to get the bot to do the same thing. I might even challenge that question and say, well, is this an opportunity to really step back and ask, how can we now bring together what we know as psychotherapy and what we know from neuroscience to actually reimagine the whole approach? For example, the whole approach to how we approach anxiety. That's one thing that we've been doing. And here we can start to ask, where do humans do really well and where do the bots do really well? And one thing we discovered pretty quickly, and I say this, I love to be wrong. I learned so much from it. When we started saying, okay, what does a bot look like and can it deliver therapy? And the answer was not very well. What we learned was that people don't believe bots in terms of giving them educational experiences. So what people want is an expert that they can trust who maybe has done the research or has been been a clinician for 40 years or something like that to actually be teaching them something. And so we've played with how to do a hybrid where a person like me, you know, who happens to be a psychiatrist and a neuroscientist, can provide very short, you know, video and podcast style lessons. And then we follow that up with a bot. And we used to think of the bot like a teaching assistant. We now think of it as a learning assistant, where it's really alongside someone, where there's no hierarchy. And one thing we've learned there is that they are willing to challenge the bot and say, I don't believe you. And then the bot can follow up and say, well, here's the direct quote and here's the piece from the lesson, where they might not challenge the expert or the professor or the august, psychotherapist with their bow tie or something like that. And so we're learning a lot about where there might be a really nice synergy, where there's a companionship, where we bring humans and the bots along together. And the nice thing there is that that is something that you can start to think about how that would look to scale, because you can have these psychoeducational lessons where people can access them at any time that they want to. You know, they don't have to be at their best to come to my office on this certain day, and I have to be at my best. You know, ideally, I'm at my best every time I'm with a patient.
2: Well, I'll tell you what,
0: if I'm honest.
2: You are your best with our listeners. We are going to take a short break. When we come back, we're going to talk about anxiety in particular, because that is your area of expertise.
1: 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He is Professor of Behavioral and Social Sciences in the Brown School of Public Health and Professor of Psychiatry and Human Behavior in the Brown School of Medicine. His books include The Craving Mind, Unwinding Anxiety, and his latest, The Hunger Habit.
2: After the break, we'll learn more about anxiety. Anti-anxiety medications can make us feel better, but are they allowing us to overlook the root of the problem?
1: How does that compare to using AI for support?
2: What does it mean to treat anxiety like a habit?
1: We'll hear about some triggers for anxiety and the best way to respond.
2: If you want to change a habit, you need a better reward. 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
1: Today, we're talking about how people deal with difficult conditions like anxiety. Can you do psychotherapy with a chatbot on your phone? Would you need medications? How well do these approaches compare?
2: Anti-anxiety medications like Xanax, also known as alprazolam, remain very popular. They can take the edge off, but how well do they work to help people address the reasons they're feeling distressed?
1: Our guest is Dr. Judd Brewer, an addiction psychiatrist and neuroscientist. He's a professor in the School of Public Health and Medical School at Brown University. Dr. Brewer's 2016 TED Talk, A Simple Way to Break a Bad Habit, has been viewed more than 20 million times. His books include The Craving Mind, Unwinding Anxiety, New Science Shows How to Break the Cycles of Worry and Fear to Heal Your Mind, and his latest, The Hunger Habit, Why We Eat When We're Not Hungry and How to Stop.
2: Dr. Brewer, I'd like to switch gears a little bit and now talk about anxiety, because we've all experienced anxiety in one form or another. You know, we don't do as well as we'd like on a test, or we don't perhaps live up to expectations that somebody has for us. Maybe we don't do as good a job on a particular project. And all of that leads to anxiety. Sometimes it's mild. Sometimes it's so bad that we can't even get out of our house. But here's my question. Psychiatrists such as yourself have been prescribing anti-anxiety agents for decades. I mean, Valium comes to mind, diazepam and Librium and Xanax. I mean, there's just so many of them. And we think of them as, oh, they're going to take the edge off. Well, it seems to me that that's just a little bit like our criticism of artificial intelligence, because it's kind of making us feel better, just like the drugs are making us feel better, but they're not necessarily getting to the core of the problem. Your thoughts?
0: Yes. So, little known fact, the Sacklers actually cut their teeth on benzodiazepines before moving on to opioids.
1: Oh, my.
0: Back in the 50s. Yes, there's a great book don't remember the name of the book. There's a great book about this. And the idea is, and, you know, the benzos are so powerful. The Rolling Stones wrote the song Mother's Little Helper about them, you know, because everybody was addicted to benzos, you know, for taking the edge off, so to speak. And so as you're highlighting, this is the critical problem with benzos, and they're not recommended for long-term treatment of anxiety. They can be prescribed at certain times for short-term treatment, but the idea is if you feel anxious and you take a benzo, then you feel better. You know, it's like feeling anxious and drinking alcohol. They actually work on the same receptors. So it's not surprising that benzos work pretty well. The problem is that they don't solve the problem, and they create problems of their own, such as addiction and dependence. So not a long-term solution. If you look at the other longer-term solutions like the selective serotonin reuptake inhibitors, the number needed to treat there is 5.2, which is much better than many other medications if you look at cholesterol medications and things like that. But as a psychiatrist, you know, one in five people makes me anxious because I don't know which of my next five patients that I treat are going to, you know, win that genetic lottery to benefit from that medication. And I also, importantly, don't know what to do with the other four. So that forced me to go back and start looking to see, you know, how can we do better? And we found this two-page paper from the 1980s by Thomas Borkovic suggesting that anxiety can be driven like a habit. And long story short, that was a big eye-opener for me because my lab had been studying habit change for a long time. We had some methodologies that worked pretty well. We never thought to apply them to anxiety. So we started applying them. We did some randomized controlled trials, several of them. In one of them, in people with generalized anxiety disorder, we got a 67% reduction in anxiety compared to the 14% of people who were on usual clinical care, which is, you know, about one in five. So it's surprising, maybe not surprising, but it's good to know that when you actually get at the mechanism, you can do much better than one in five.
1: So, Dr. Brewer, what does that mean to treat anxiety like a habit? How do you approach that?
0: We think so. Any habit is formed with three necessary and somewhat sufficient elements: a trigger, a behavior, and a result. Let's use the benzo example from previously. If we feel anxious, that feeling of anxiety can drive the mental behavior of worrying. So, if we treat it at that place where we are worrying and you take a benzo and you stop worrying, you're going to get some short-term relief from that anxiety.
2: Sure.
0: What people have shown over the decades is that anxiety is rewarding into itself. That feeling of worrying gives people a feeling of control. And, you know, I think of it as, well, it feels better to be doing something than doing nothing, even if the worrying is feeding back and driving more anxiety. So people get in the habit of worrying, and that worry drives more anxiety. So then they get in this anxiety, worry, anxiety spiral, which is really challenging to break free from until people realize that, oh, this is a habit, right?
2: Right. Can you go back and tell us, like, what would be some triggers? Because that's the first step, the triggers to the anxiety, and then how you do it differently, how you intervene.
0: Yeah, you're touching on the critical element that people struggle with, which is, there can be things that trigger anxiety, but more often than not, anxiety is the trigger itself. My patients wake up in the morning and they just feel anxious out of the blue. Somebody's walking down the street, there might be something that triggers their anxiety. Sure, that can often happen. And it doesn't have to have a specific trigger. Anxiety is just something that pops up. It's a feeling. There can be a thought, a worry thought that pops up that drives more worry behavior. But all of those just become internally self-perpetuating.
2: So how do you break the habit?
0: Well, here is where we use that same reinforcement learning process to help people step out of it. And what we do is help people recognize that this is a habit. You know, we have a three-step process. That's the first step, is just recognizing, oh, I'm worrying again. The second step is to ask this very paradoxical question, which is, what am I getting from worrying? And what that does is really gets into somebody's, you know, learning process, where they're seeing how rewarding or unrewarding the worrying is. And they find pretty quickly that worrying doesn't get them anything. Then we help them, you know, well, I would say with that step, it helps people become less excited to worry in the future because they see that it's not very rewarding. And then we help them find what I call the bigger, better offer, where they learn to bring in curiosity and kindness, which can help them, you know, shift from that, oh no, to, oh, and they can learn to be with their feelings of anxiety instead of having to do something like worrying.
1: Well, I was thinking as you were talking about the, you know, what do they get out of worrying? What is the reward? I was thinking about our previous conversations with you in which you've said, if you want to change a habit, you have to shift to something that gives you a juicier, more delicious reward, as it were. And so what sorts of things do people come up with that outperform the reward of worrying, which to me seems very unrewarding?
0: Yes. So you're highlighting something important here, which is when people see it clearly, they find very quickly that worry isn't very rewarding. So it doesn't take much to outcompete something that already doesn't feel good. Some people are pretty attached to their worry, where they feel like it's helped them, you know, perform well or do things in the past, but that's really just correlation rather than causation. There's pretty good research showing that worrying and anxiety make performance worse. So here they have to become disenchanted with it. And then we can learn to lean into what I think of as a superpower, which is curiosity. And so when we feel anxious, we might worry, which doesn't feel good. When we feel anxious, we might flip that and get curious and go, you know, flip that, oh no, worrying, to, oh, what does this feel like in my body? And this does two things. It helps us learn to be with these sensations, because we see that they're sensations and thoughts that come and go. And then in fact, when we resist them, you know, what we resist persists. I love that psychotherapy term, or that phrase. And here, when we learn not resisting, to be with our experience, and that curiosity can help us be with our experience, that's all we need. On top of this, this helps us develop a critical skill, which we seem to be losing in modern day with all of our phones that can distract us so easily. You know, we learn distress tolerance. I wrote a Substack about this a little while ago, where this is a critical skill that any good psychotherapist is going to help their patient learn, so that they can be with unpleasant thoughts and emotions without having to do something to avoid them or make them go away.
2: So I've got a question about those smartphones that everybody has these days. And back to our conversation about artificial intelligence, mm-hmm. Can AI help us do what you're describing when it comes to the anxiety that many of us may live with on a daily basis, to become more curious? Can you train an AI bot to help us overcome our anxieties?
0: What we've learned from our research is that when we did those types of experiments, it was a little bit of a face plant, but I would say, putting it positively, we can learn what the limits of bots are right now for therapy. And what we've learned is that people trust people and they trust experts. So if they can learn how to work with their brain from an expert, they're going to trust that. In fact, we have people pushing back and saying to the bot, I don't believe you, you know, because the bots can hallucinate, and they're basically just predicting the next chain in a conversation. And remember, these bots are trained on the entirety of the internet. So a lot of that comes from Reddit threads on psychotherapy, which I wouldn't necessarily trust.
1: Maybe not the recommended source of real wisdom.
0: Right. So here we can pair. So we've been testing with our previous digital therapeutics how to deliver psychotherapy in a very efficient manner. We can provide videos and animations and podcast style audio that help people learn whenever they need to. They can go back to these lessons as much as they want, and they can be at their best for that. You know, imagine all the things that have to come together for a good psychotherapy session. Somebody has to be at their best. I have to be at my best. You know, they have to not be worrying about their kid who might be sick at home that they've had to get, you know, a quick childcare for. There are a lot of things that come together there. Here we can actually, we can optimize learning. And on top of that, to really turbocharge and supercharge the learning, we can pair that human delivery of psychotherapeutic elements with conversational agents who can check comprehension. They can check comprehension, and they can also do experiential education. So what this looks like is I deliver a lesson, and then the bot comes in and says, okay, tell me what you just learned. And people have to explain it back, where they might not admit to me as the authority figure that they didn't understand something that I said or they weren't at their best. They'll challenge a bot and they'll say, I don't know, or, you know, help me out here. And the bot can really help there. They do a great job and they're very empathetic. That's what they're trained to do. I'll read you a short quote from somebody who'd been testing this out, who said, I had a surprisingly insightful experience with our learning assistant. And they said, I'm somewhat AI averse, so I was trying to simply be willing and curious, you know, to work with this. And they said, when I had to more explain to the bot what each of these concepts meant and then apply them to my chosen habit loop, there was a way that this interaction slowed things down for me enough so that I was able to feel more deeply the results. It feels strange to type that the bot helped me to feel more deeply. And they ended by saying, I actually teared up a couple of times during the process. So we can have a very empathetic and a very patient bot who can go over the same lesson with somebody as many times as they need for them to understand it. And with this, they can get these progression in lessons where they're actually training themselves and they're learning to work with anxiety like a habit. You know, I wouldn't, you know, if somebody has the habit of scrolling too much on the internet, I wouldn't necessarily send them to a psychotherapist. So here we're really looking at anxiety from a radically different approach, which is don't treat it like, you know, what happened in your childhood to make you anxious. Let's treat it like a habit and help people unlearn that habit the same way we help people change other habits.
2: Dr. Brewer, we have just 2 minutes left, and I'm going to ask you the big question. If we were to make you head of the National Institute of Mental Health and you were in charge, what kinds of things would you like to institute for the American healthcare system when it comes to mental health? And where would artificial intelligence play into that, whether it's anxiety, whether it's depression, whether it's a whole range of psychological challenges?
0: Yeah, it's a great question. I'm not sure I'd take that job, but let's say that I had to take the job. I would follow in the footsteps of some giants. For example, Tom Insel did a really hard push toward really hitting the reset button on how we understand mental health. We've had this huge legacy and inertia from the Diagnostic and Statistics Manual from, you know, decades and decades ago that is, in my opinion, really dragged us down because it's not biologically based. They're trying to make it more biologically based, but he basically said, we need to throw that book out. I'm not sure he would say that, but that's what I would say is let's really go back to basic principles and understand, take what we know and also be humble about what we don't know. Where would AI fit in with this? I would say, you know, at least what we're starting to find can be a helpful way forward, and there may be others as well, is to really see how we can pair the humans and the conversational agents together and also have the very clear safety guidelines and guardrails to make sure that we're not just sending people off into the AI verse and saying, you know, good luck, here's Dr. Bot, and it may or may not help you, and it may or may not make you more, you know, more stuck on your ego. So here, I think we can really be creative about how we use these as learning assistants instead of just jumping right in and trying to repackage psychotherapy through a bot.
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0: My pleasure.
1: You've been listening to Dr. Judd Brewer, a professor in the School of Public Health and Medical School at Brown University. He's an internationally renowned addiction psychiatrist and neuroscientist. His books include The Craving Mind, From Cigarettes to Smartphones to Love, Why We Get Hooked and How We Can Break Bad Habits. Unwinding Anxiety, New Science Shows How to Break the Cycles of Worry and Fear to Heal Your Mind. And his latest, The Hunger Habit, Why We Eat When We're Not Hungry and How to Stop.
2: 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B.J. 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
1: And I'm Terry Graydon. Thank you for listening. Please join us again next week.

0: Okay, I'll be right there, guys. Hey, oh, Deb, come on in. I thought you were the radon test guys.
1: The who test guys?
0: Didn't you see the paper Sunday? The Surgeon General issued another warning.
1: Oh, like the cigarette warning?
0: Exactly. Only now they're saying radon causes lung cancer. For non-smokers like us, radon is the number one cause of lung cancer.
1: You're kidding me, right? I have a smoke-free home and my family can still get cancer from radon?
0: Yep. That's why the Surgeon General says every home should be tested for radon.
1: But I don't smell any radon in my house.
0: No, nobody can smell radon. It's odorless, colorless, and tasteless. It just comes up from underground and seeps into your house.
1: Oh, great.
0: No, hey, it's no big deal. Even if they find high levels of radon, it can easily be fixed. My brother just had his house fixed. Now that's the radon test, guys.
1: So how did you find them?
0: First, you go to the EPA website.
2: Learn more. 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That's epa.gov/radon.
3: Mommy, I'll get it.
0: Oh, I'll be right there.
1: Me too.
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0: Hello, it's time to read the Des Moines Register for today, Monday, October 5th. 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I'm Lisa Horsch, and my partner at the microphone for the next 90 minutes is Connie Isaacson. 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The weather today is a beautiful, sunny, high of 69 day. We have a low of 49 for tonight. Plenty of sunshine. Winds south 4 to 8 miles per hour, clear Monday night, with winds switching a little to the south-southeast at 6 to 12 miles per hour. Tuesday and Wednesday look to be about the same, sunny and nice, highs in the 70s, lows in the 50s, and then some clouds move in on Thursday and Friday, still highs in the 70s and lows in the 50s. And I heard on the radio this morning, maybe some rain Thursday night. Sunrise today was at 7:16 a.m. and it will set tonight at 6:50 p.m. Days are getting a little shorter. Moonrise today was at 1:27 a.m. and it will set at 4:27 p.m. this afternoon. That makes it a waning crescent moving on its way to being a new moon. Our headlines for the front page of the Des Moines Register are five takeaways from the special session. Iowa SOS rejected Fed's voter agreement, and Potawatomi board chair's ouster upheld on appeal. And now here with the first of our articles is Connie.
1: Our first article, five takeaways from the special session. Lawmakers okay a record $1.36 billion in tax credits for the steel plant. This article is accompanied by two photos on the front page. One is showing senators and the in session, and the caption reads, "Senators take photos during a vote on steel plant tax breaks October 2nd in Des Moines. Lawmakers approve a $1.36 billion in tax credits for the Southeast Iowa facility." And the second photo shows Governor Reynolds in her office, and the caption reads, "Surrounded by lawmakers, Governor Kim Reynolds signs legislation October 2nd that allows the state to give a proposed steel mill in Lee County $1.36 billion in tax incentives, the largest state incentive package in history. The bill passed the House and Senate with bipartisan support." And now here's the article. Iowa legislators convened for a one-day special legislative session October 2nd, where they committed $1.36 billion in tax credits for the construction of a Southeast Iowa steel plant that many cheered as, quote, transformational. But it didn't happen without some heartburn along the way. Here are five takeaways about the day's debate and what it means for Iowa's future. First, the incentive package is the largest in state history, according to Good Jobs First, an organization that tracks economic development packages. The total cost of the tax credits will total $1.36 billion over a decade, according to a fiscal note shared by the Nonpartisan Legislative Services Agency. The agency says the bill's doubling of the investment tax credit from 5% to 10% of the project's capital expenditures takes the cost of that credit from $575 million to $1.15 billion by 2041. The agency also says it expects the sales tax and withholding tax portions of the tax credit law, which are unchanged in the legislation, to cost $215 million from fiscal year 2028 through fiscal year 2041. Republican leaders cheered what that investment would bring to Iowa. "As we look to strengthen our economy, attract more people to Iowa, grow our state, and bring more investment into Iowa, we need to take these opportunities when they present themselves. And that is why it was so important to come in for a special session today," Senate Majority Leader Mike Klemisch, Republican from Spillville, said in a statement. "I'm proud to see this bill pass and am looking forward to seeing the positive changes it will have on our state." But some questioned what it would mean for Iowa's budget, which already is facing pressure as income tax cuts come online. "As we authorize additional tax credits, they work against the tax plan as I see it and puts us in a difficult situation where we are spending in advance revenue," said Senator Jason Schultz, a Republican from Schleswig. Going into the day, some lawmakers expressed hesitations about the scope of the proposed tax incentives and the speed at which the proposal was moving into law. Some of that frustration spilled into public debate, most notably when Senate Ways and Means Committee Chair Dan Dawson, a Republican from Council Bluffs, delivered a fiery speech on the Senate floor late Friday. He said it could be more than 10 years before Mesabi Metallics pays any taxes in Iowa, and the incentive package would amount to hundreds of thousands of dollars for every job it produced. A $1.36 billion tax package totals an estimated $777,000 invested for each of the anticipated 1,750 jobs. As with anything in life, if you're not willing to walk away from a deal, you'll always negotiate against yourself, he said. While I respect Governor Reynolds' deep desire to bring a mega, M-E-G-A, site to the state of Iowa before her term ends because she wasn't willing to walk away from this deal, it's my belief she negotiated against herself. Because Arkansas, I do not believe, was ever actually at the table seriously. And by negotiating against herself, she negotiated against the Iowa taxpayer. That's the end of Dan Dawson's quote. The bill passed the House and the Senate with both Republican and Democratic support. It cleared the House 75-17, with two Republicans defecting and 16 Democrats joining the vote. In the Senate, the final vote was 28-19. Six Republicans voted against it, and two Democrats voted for it. If fully operational with just this plant alone, Iowa would become the second largest steel-producing state in the nation, Representative Carter Nordman, a Republican from Dallas Center, said. It brings a major shift to our manufacturing footprint, bringing new industry and supply chain resilience to Iowa and the Midwest. Representative Dave Jacoby, a Democrat from Coralville, said lawmakers have a duty to ensure that the money is spent appropriately. I'm going to vote yes on this bill, he said, but I have a commitment to fiscal responsibility. I think it's our duty to audit every step of the way. Republicans repeatedly emphasized the performance-based nature of Iowa's tax incentives. House Speaker Pat Grassley, a Republican from New Hartford, called Iowa's approach, quote, a responsible way of doing economic development. I don't want this lost in the conversation. We are not backing up the truck and dumping out a pile of cash, he said. This has to be earned through performance. Senator Jeff Reichman, a Republican from Montrose, said he believes executive branch officials, including Iowa Economic Development Authority Director Debbie Durham, have done their due diligence to vet the project. We hit it out of the park, he said. We made our environment so well for business that we have this opportunity for a mega site that we have not seen before. I think this is a great day for Southeast Iowa, ultimately a great day for Iowans. The legislation makes changes to the original law, which required projects to be, quote, placed in service, end of quote, before the state can issue tax credits. It adds language saying, or until a designated portion of the project has been placed in service. That could allow the company to begin claiming the tax credit once it meets certain benchmarks, but before the entire project is built. Some opponents of the bill called out the distinction during Friday's session. You actually added something in the bill that says they won't get any money until it's in service or until a designated portion of the project is in service, said Jess Mazur with the Sierra Club's Iowa chapter. So what does that mean? They got construction up and running? A parking lot up and running? There was discussion going into the session about whether lawmakers should address other issues, including a possible suspension of the state's gas tax to provide relief to Iowans dealing with high prices. Democrats attempted to expand the scope of the special session to address affordability issues for Iowans. Because it's the number one issue we're hearing about, we should take action now on affordability and lowering costs for Iowans, said Representative Adam Zabner, a Democrat from Iowa City. Republicans shot down those efforts and kept their own members focused on the primary task. But Grassley wouldn't rule out coming back into session after the election if Democrat Rob Sand wins the hotly contested gubernatorial race. Sand is currently leading in polling over Republican candidate Zach Lane. There's 30 days before we have to worry about any sort of electoral consequence, whether it's House, Senate, Governor, Senate races, he told reporters. So I'm not even, you guys just saw what I spent the last several weeks of my time doing. Asked if he could rule out the possibility of returning, Grassley said, thanks, guys, and walked away. And the rest of this article just speaks to the reporters, Brianne Fanestell, Stephen Gruber-Miller, and Marissa Payne, who covered and wrote this article.
0: The Iowa Secretary of State rejected the Fed's voter agreement. The DOJ rebuffed despite transfer of personal data. This is written by Maya Marshall Hoff. Iowa Secretary of State Paul Pate turned over voter information to the federal government but refused a federal request that would have required the state to remove voters the U.S. Department of Justice flagged as ineligible from its rolls. The denial stems directly from Pate's agreement in May to transfer over 2 million Iowa voters' sensitive data to the DOJ as part of the Trump administration's efforts to crack down on alleged voter fraud. Records the Register recently obtained detailing Pate's decision to hand over Iowans' information provide greater insight into the Secretary of State's reasoning behind the transfer. Iowa was among 17 states that allowed the Department of Justice to access voters' partial Social Security numbers, driver's license numbers, birth dates, and addresses last spring following a 2025 executive order from President Donald Trump directing states to provide voter data to compile a federal voter database. Since then, 25 of 30 states the Trump administration sued over their refusal to release similar voter data, including Republican-led West Virginia, have had their cases dismissed by judges who ruled that the DOJ had no right to the information. Still, Pate has repeatedly stood by his decision, contending his office and the Iowa Attorney General's office determined federal voting laws compelled the state to turn over the information. He has expressed confidence in the DOJ's ability to keep the data secure. Pate told reporters after his Des Moines Register political soapbox speech on August 17th, "I respect and understand how people are sensitive to it because I was. We did not just

Pate's decision to turn over Iowans' voter data. Peterman said to an audience at the Soapbox, well, he is certainly not working for Iowans when he's making it harder for us to vote. He's certainly not working for Iowans when he hands our personal data over to a partisan Department of Justice. Conversations between the DOJ, led by then U.S. Attorney General Pam Bondi at the time and Pate's office over the data sharing, began nearly a year before the transfer was announced, according to emails between the two offices. Eric Neff, the DOJ's acting voting section chief, reached out to the Iowa Secretary of State's office on June 23, 2025, roughly 3 months after Trump issued his executive order on elections. Email correspondence shows the office's plan to hold a meeting on the transfer over a week later, on July 2nd. On August 12th, the DOJ's Civil Rights Division indicated that Iowa shared a version of its statewide voter list with driver's license and Social Security numbers redacted, according to a document obtained by the Brennan Center for Justice. The document Pate's office provided the register through an open records request show that communication between the state and the DOJ dropped off until December 2nd. And then Brittany Bennett, a trial attorney in the Civil Rights Division, reached out to Iowa Secretary of State for Operations Eric Gookin, requesting the status of an unredacted statewide voter registration list. Neff followed up with Gookin on December 19th for an update on the data transfer. Gookin responded that same day, explaining that the office had asked State Attorney General Brenna Byrd for advice. Gookin wrote, "We want to be as cooperative as possible, and after discussing it internally again yesterday, we sent a question to our State Attorney General. It's probably most productive to wait for that response." Neff continued to push for a quick transfer of the voter information. He acknowledged that Iowa was waiting on the outcome of a meeting between other secretaries of state and Harmeet Dilton, the DOJ's assistant attorney general for civil rights, before it moved forward with the request. Per earlier correspondence, Iowa, I believe, was waiting on the results of a meeting between the AAG Dillon and a few SOSs. Those Secretary of States have agreed to give us their unredacted lists with cover letters attached, Neff wrote on January 13th. I completely understand. We just had the holidays, and Iowa desires to be a good partner in this. Just wanted to make sure that we don't have unnecessary delay in bringing it past the goal line. Gookin confirmed January 16th that the Secretary of State's office met with Byrd's office and had agreed on a general direction forward. On February 6th, Neff contacted Gookin with the person at the DOJ to initiate the information transfer. Gookin responded February 18th, apologizing for the delay as the office was trying to get the cleanest list possible. That's a quote there. Neff followed up March 2nd, noting the department had not yet received the data. He asked Gookin to look to get the voter list uploaded by the end of the day, saying they understand, quote, it may not be a finished product, end quote. The exchange of the full statewide voter list was confirmed March 5th in Pate's letter to the DOJ. Pate wrote, "We are further persuaded by language in the pro-offered MOU and other comments your office has made publicly that the data will be protected as appropriate under federal law. Because of these considerations, we will comply with your demand for unredacted voter registration data. We do not take lightly our obligation to turn this information over. For many years, we have worked diligently with local, state, and federal partners to ensure the security of Iowa's elections, including data within our voter registration database." Pate announced the data sharing publicly over 2 months later on May 6th. Pate has frequently emphasized the state's responsibility in conducting elections and voter list maintenance, but he has argued that Iowa is still legally obligated to provide the unredacted voter data under the Federal Civil Rights Act of 1960 and the Driver's Privacy Protection Act. The Trump administration has also centered its legal reasoning around the Civil Rights Act of 1960, which it contends permits the U.S. Attorney General to demand voter registration data, including elements normally considered personally identifiable information, such as a driver's license and Social Security number. That argument has been denied by judges in the 25 dismissed cases. Those rulings have said that the federal government needs a specific allegation of fraud

0: to demand voter lists. No judge has sided with the DOJ in any of the cases brought to court. Ongoing legal battles have also included differing interpretations of the National Voter Registration Act of 1993, or the NVRA, which gives states more discretion over how they conduct voter list maintenance programs. The Trump administration argues the law permits the DOJ to access voter lists from states, but judges have shot down that reasoning. Hesitancies over violations of the NVRA also are why Pate declined to sign the Federal Memorandum of Understanding. Pate wrote the DOJ on March 5th, "We are not interested in signing the pro-offered MOU. As other states have noted in their communications with your office, there are potential conflicts between the terms of the MOU and the National Voter Registration Act of 1993. Pate's office said that the MOU did not provide details on the NVRA provision banning voter roll purges within 90 days of an election. The Justice Department's 45-day voter removal window overlapped with Iowa's June 2nd primary. In the letter, Secretary Pate expressed multiple considerations in signing the MOU and in providing the information, including ensuring the information is protected under federal law, Pate's office said in a statement to the Register on September 25th. All of these are considered as potential risks and conflicts with the NVRA and the MOU. The MOU also would have greenlit the department to use the voter data for certain routine or pre-litigation or litigation purposes, including presenting it to a court, magistrate, administrative tribunal, or a DOJ contractor who needs to access the information, quote, in order to perform duties related to the department's list maintenance verification procedures, end quote. Peterman, Democrat in the Secretary of State's race, has said Pate's decision to provide Iowa's voter list to the DOJ violated Iowans' privacy, data privacy, and could lead to eligible voters being incorrectly dropped from voter rolls. The DOJ said it will use the list to compare them against the Department of Homeland Security's systematic alien verification for entitlement system to confirm whether voters are U.S. citizens. Civil rights advocates have called the system flawed. Peterman has said Pate should have pushed back against the DOJ's request, as other states did, pointing to the state of the slate of dismissed cases. When the DOJ came knocking here in Iowa, Paul Pate said, "Here you go," Peterman said during the Des Moines Register's political soapbox on August 15th. He handed our information over, and he did it without a fight. Pate said his office would monitor rulings from the legal battles in other states in his initial letter to the DOJ, many of which were not handed down before Iowa's voter data was handed to the federal government. His office says it continues to monitor the cases, but made the decision to release the information only using the limited information available to use at the time. Speculating now about what decision would be made today with the benefits of hindsight and information that wasn't available at the time isn't a fair or useful way to evaluate a decision that was made in good faith based on the facts at hand, his office said in a statement to the Register on September 25th.
1: Potawatomi Board Chair's ouster upheld on appeal. Drunken behavior during a meeting led to dismissal, written by William Morris of the Register. Those who attended a November 2022 meeting of the Pottawatomie County Supervisors got an unexpected show. In an account included in an Iowa Supreme Court opinion, the meeting at the Carson Community Center was derailed when then-Supervisor Chair Scott Belt showed up intoxicated, making rambling comments to the audience that included a largely incoherent call for a moment of silence. It abruptly ended when he dropped the microphone. Belt's unhinged behavior continued, distracting attention from people making presentations to the board and prompting other officials to try to intervene. He loudly and belligerently objected until eventually consenting to be driven home. The incident, along with other allegations of public drunkenness by Belt, led the county attorney to file a court case for Belt's removal from office. A judge granted the request after a 2-day trial. In its first decision of the 2026-27 term, October 2nd, the Supreme Court found Belt's removal was justified. Chief Justice Susan Christensen wrote for the unanimous court that his conduct was detrimental to the county and the general public, rejecting his argument that his removal was, quote, an injustice both to him and voters of Pottawatomie County who elected him to serve, end of quote. Belt's attorney, Gina Messimer, said it was an honor to represent him in his appeal and that his removal from office should not detract from his long record of public service. She continues, he served his local community for over 20 years on the city council and then the board of supervisors. This was an unfortunate end to his term in office, but I know he will be remembered most for his many, many positive contributions to Pottawatomie County. Belt was a candidate in June 2026 Pottawatomie County Republican primary, but failed to win nomination for a return to the board. The town hall session at the heart of the case took place November 5, 2022. It was meant to feature updates from various county officials and agencies. No deliberation or formal votes were scheduled. An hour before the event, Christensen wrote, Belt stopped at a nearby bar, where he ordered a beer and a cocktail and took a seat next to Carson Mayor Adam Hauser, who later said he suspected Belt already was drunk. Belt was recorded on video behaving obnoxiously to other customers, including going behind the bar and standing on a sign that read, Do not, expletive, stand here, as he spoke to patrons. At the community center, numerous people said Belt's gait and appearance, the volume of his voice, and the smell of alcohol led them to conclude he was drunk. After dropping the mic, he interfered with other speakers by loudly shuffling papers and wandering back to the stage. At one point, he stopped behind a woman who was making a presentation and began patting and rubbing her back before trying to talk to her. By that time, an attendee remarked, everybody was watching Mr. Belt. They were not listening to the speaker. Other officials eventually pulled Belt to another room where he loudly insulted and argued with them. He threatened a fellow board member, saying he would kick his ass before he finally was persuaded to accept a ride home. The meeting was partly recorded by a reporter from a Council Bluffs newspaper, and Belt's condition became a news topic. The county received subsequent reports of other times Belt allegedly had been bellicose and intoxicated while interacting with the public over the preceding 15 months. Iowa law allows a public official to be removed for certain causes, including for intoxication. Pottawatomie County Attorney Matthew Wilbur petitioned the local district court to do so. If Scott Belt, the day after the town hall, would have said, I made a mistake, I had a bad day, I've had some family stress, I've had some mental health problems, I'm going to get some help, but I would really like to continue to serve the Pottawatomie County citizens, that would have made my job tougher, Wilbur said during the trial of the case. I would have had to have a hard swallow about whether this petition for removal gets filed, but that's not what happened. After the trial, in which Belt skipped the second day, the judge concluded he had been drunk at the town hall and ordered his removal. Belt also was likely drunk in several other incidents, the judge wrote, but found the state did not sufficiently prove those claims. On appeal, Belt argued there was insufficient evidence he was drunk, that he had not been acting in his, quote, official capacity at the town hall, where no votes were held, and that in any case, the single episode was insufficient to justify removing him from office. Christensen from the Iowa Supreme Court wrote that, even without a formal sobriety test, witnesses gave ample testimony about Belt's condition, and he provided no evidence to suggest it was caused by some other medical condition. The statute in question does not require an official to be acting in his official role, the court held. Belt's actions provided adequate grounds to remove him from office, especially in the context of the other alleged incidents, Christensen wrote. According to Belt, his history of being a capable, hard-working public servant for over 20 years outweighs his 10 minutes of awkwardness at the town hall, Christensen wrote. Frankly, Belt downplays the situation. He made a mockery of the town hall, and that 10 minutes of awkwardness extended well beyond that time frame when the story became news.
0: Thank you, Connie. And now we will move on to the Metro and Iowa section. Our first story is titled, Court Rejects Legal Malpractice Case. Des Moines plastic surgeon sued law firms. This is written by William Morris. A longtime Des Moines plastic surgeon cannot pin blame on his former attorneys for his years of legal woes, a judge says. Dr. Ronald Bergman, who performed cosmetic and reconstructive surgery for more than 40 years until his license was restricted by state officials in 2022, filed suit in February of 2024 against multiple law firms. Bergman blamed flawed advice from his attorneys for an $800,000 bill to repay improper Medicare and Medicaid billings, as well as a settlement with state licensure authorities that he said effectively ended his medical practice. More than 2 years later, the court has ruled for the law firms on all Bergman claims. Judge Jeffrey Burt wrote in a September 22nd order that there was insufficient evidence to present any of the Bergman's allegations to a jury and dismissed the case with prejudice, meaning it cannot be refiled. The rulings come after Bergman, who housed his practice in the 1880s Queen Anne-style mansion on Grand Avenue, lost or settled not only his Medicare billing dispute, but a lawsuit filed against the Iowa Board of Medicine and several cases by former employees accusing him of improprieties. At least of one employee lawsuit remains pending. The litigation surrounding Bergman, age 77, includes at least three lawsuits from female former employees and colleagues beginning in 2020, accusing him of unwanted sexual remarks and workplace behavior, as well as gender and age discrimination. At least two of those cases have since been dismissed with prejudice by the plaintiffs, a move that often indicates an out-of-court settlement. One of those plaintiffs, former practice manager Peggy West, alleged more than just personal misconduct. Her 2019 whistleblower lawsuit accused Bergman of systematically overbilling Medicare and Medicaid. State and federal officials joined in the case, which ultimately resulted in Bergman paying the $800,000 settlement in 2022. While dealing with those matters, Bergman also faced challenges to his fitness to practice surgery. The Board of Medicine suspended his license in December of 2022 due to concerns he might have a neurological impairment causing tremors in his hands. According to court filings, Bergman agreed that year to limit his practice to certain procedures and undergo a full neuropsychological evaluation, among other conditions. When he failed to complete that evaluation, the board suspended his license entirely. Bergman challenged the suspension but lost in the district court and in 2025 on appeal. Bergman's 2024 lawsuit accused his former lawyers at several firms of mishandling his legal matters or failing to properly advise him. In particular, he claimed his attorneys should have told him to report his billing problems as soon as they were known, rather than wait to create a more complete record. With regard to his Board of Medicine dispute, Bergman blamed his attorneys for what he alleged was a failure to make him aware that his deal with the board meant he would be barred from performing certain procedures and that he would lose hospital admitting privileges. He also faulted another lawyer, originally his divorce lawyer, for ineffective oversight while acting as quarterback for his legal team. In his order, Burt found the attorneys were entitled to judgment on all claims. Bergman's claim related to the Medicare billing matter failed, Burt wrote, because even his expert witness could not identify the date when he believed his attorney should have advised him to self-report. He also dismissed Bergman's claims against his lawyers in the Board of Medicine matter because of a lack of evidence to suggest that he would likely have prevailed if he had gone to a contested hearing instead. Burt wrote, a party cannot rely on speculation and conjecture to avoid summary judgment. To prevail in a legal malpractice action, plaintiff must prove he would have succeeded in the underlying suit absent negligence. Jason Palmer, an attorney representing the law firm Brown Winnick, one of Bergman's targets, said in an email that it is, quote, very pleased with the outcome and that this ruling verifies our belief that the lawsuit had no merit, end quote. Attorneys for the Dorsey and Whitney and Schindler, Anderson, and Goplerd and Weiss firms did not respond to requests for comment. Bergman, through his attorneys, said he is considering an appeal and defended his medical record and reputation. I respectfully disagree with the court's ruling and am considering my options for further review, he said in a statement. I have devoted more than four decades to serving this community with exceptional care and dedication. As a leader in plastic and reconstructive surgery, my innovative techniques have positively impacted the lives of more than 100,000 patients throughout my career. The patients whom I have proudly served will always remain my greatest achievement. While still pending against Bergman is a lawsuit by former administrative assistant Rhonda Swanson, who accused him of lewd and inappropriate conduct, discriminating against her in favor of a younger female employee, and making bizarre and threatening statements about having connections to members of the Mexican mafia who could make people disappear. No trial date has yet been set.
1: Welding teacher surprised with a $75,000 award at school. This article is accompanied by two pictures. One with the caption that says, Chad Donahue, a welding teacher at Des Moines Central Campus, hugs his family as he is presented with a $75,000 check September 29th. And the other photo is of Mayor Connie Boson, and the caption reads, Des Moines Mayor Connie Boson speaks at Central Campus. Welding teacher Chad Donahue wins the Harbor Freight Tools for Schools Prize for Teaching Excellence. Here is the article, written by Cooper Worth of the Register. A Des Moines Public Schools teacher was recently awarded a $75,000 grant from Harbor Freight Tools. Des Moines Central Campus welding teacher Chad Donahue was surprised with a $75,000 award September 29th during a ceremony in the school's multipurpose room. Dozens of current and former students, family members, district colleagues, Harbor Freight Tools representatives, and staff from the offices of Iowa's congressional delegation were present. Many of those in attendance wore blue shirts featuring Donahue's face or held cardboard cutouts of his face to show their support. Winning this prize is no small achievement. Mr. Donahue's application went through three rounds of judging by experts in education, industry, philanthropy, and civic leadership, said Alan Richard, a representative of Harbor Freight Tools. It is a very, very competitive prize. Donahue was one of just 25 skilled trades teachers nationwide selected from a pool of more than 550 applicants. His award brings $75,000 to Central Campus's welding program, and Harbor Freight also presented a new tool cart for his class. Donahue was one of two Iowa educators to win this year's prize. The other Iowa winner was Grant Engel, a construction teacher at Central Lyon Community School District in Rock Rapids. Des Moines Public Schools Superintendent Matt Smith praised Donahue's dedication to the skilled trades and his commitment to helping students discover confidence. You open doors for students who haven't always seen themselves in the skilled trades, Smith said. In your shop, they find confidence, self-belonging, and a future they may never have imagined for themselves. Former student and now professional welder Max Wardell said Donahue taught him everything there was to learn about the trade during his time in his class. He is quoted as saying, I've been working for a long time now, and there's no other person that would have been a better fit for this role than Mr. Donahue. He pushed all of his students to be the best they could, not just as a person, but as a welder. Other speakers included Des Moines Mayor Connie Boson and U.S. Representative Zach Nunn, who shared remarks through a recorded video message. Being a true East Side kid, you lean into building trades and construction and the labor force. I had a lot of friends that were doing it, so I found my way into it too, Donahue said. Donahue, whose background includes two decades with Sheet Metal Workers Local 45, said he believes welding is a valuable skill that can be used for a career or as a hobby. I love teaching welding, and one of the things I always say to students who are discouraged is, I am really good at making good welders. The reason why is that I have a knack for seeing things, seeing the angles. I feel like when they see my level of confidence, they'll match it. They'll meet me there. I try to meet them where they are. I usually can sense if welding is just a class they want to do or something they want to do for a living, or if it's just something they want to check out, he said. Either way, I teach them the same way.
0: 216 new affordable units now leasing. 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This is written by Isabel Foland. A new affordable housing community is officially open to leasing in downtown Des Moines, offering 216 one, two, and three-bedroom apartments. The $62.9 million Union at River's Edge complex at 1600 Indianola Avenue also has a variety of amenities, including a community center, on-site leasing, an outdoor playground, parking, and complimentary dart passes for residents to use at the nearby bus stop. Apartments will be available to those making at or below 60% of the area median income. That's $48,900 for a single person or $75,480 for a family of five, according to the Iowa Finance Authority. The developer of the project, the Annex Group, held an open house October 1st with members of the community and local elected officials to celebrate the community's opening. Residents will also have access to supportive services like financial literacy, food assistance, and workforce development through Impact Housing Indiana, the nonprofit human services arm of the Indiana-based The Annex Group. Anyone who needs assistance can go to staff in the building and be connected to what they need, said Kenya Anderson, the nonprofit's director. The Annex Group, which will also serve as the property manager, expects to be fully leased by the end of the year, according to a news release. At the event, Des Moines City Councilor Josh Mandelbaum said the city is excited about the new development, especially for the three-bedroom units that will be able to accommodate families who want to live downtown. Mandelbaum said, "What we're trying to do at the city is create a community that works for everyone and provides opportunity for everyone. And a critical piece of that is that no matter who you are, no matter what stage of life you are at, we want you to be able to find housing that meets your needs at a price you can afford here in Des Moines. And it's projects like this that make that possible." Des Moines is not the only city in Iowa with new projects from the Annex Group. The company just held an open house for a new complex in Council Bluffs and is heading to Dubuque for another one next week, Wisner said at the event. Since the company started developing in Iowa in 2020, it built 1,100 affordable housing units across the state, said Brian Sweeney, the Iowa Finance Authority's tax credit director. Union at River's Edge is now the largest low-income housing tax credit project in the state, Sweeney said. The federal program incentivizes the construction of affordable housing by awarding developers with tax credits to offset costs in exchange for the construction of low-income housing. David Wisner, the Development Directors Group's senior vice president of development, said that Des Moines was an obvious place for the company to build, and because of the city's housing need at all income levels. He added that the Annex Group is dedicated to continuing to bring more affordable housing opportunities to the state. Providing this housing was really a no-brainer for us, Wisner said.
1: Man arrested in New Jersey from the 1997 vehicular homicide in Iowa. Des Moines man was struck while on lawnmower. Written by Kyle Werner of the Register. A recent rerun of an America's Most Wanted episode from 1998 led to an arrest in a hit and run that killed a Des Moines resident in 1997. Leslie Ruby died on September 29, 1997, after he was fatally struck in a hit and run outside of his home on the east side of Des Moines. Des Moines police recovered the vehicle involved in the incident and identified the driver as Gerardo Garcia Michel, then 28 years old, according to a news release from police spokesperson Sergeant Paul Perezic. Ruby was struck by the vehicle as he was driving his lawnmower back to his home after mowing his daughter's lawn, according to Perezic. Leslie was a 64-year-old retiree, Perezic said in a video posted to YouTube. He was a veteran of the Korean War, and everybody that knew him described him as being a very loving and caring man. Garcia Michel fled the state, and all efforts to locate him and all available leads at the time were exhausted. A vehicular homicide arrest warrant was issued for Garcia Michel in January 1998, but he remained at large, and Ruby's family was left without answers. "I just could never understand how someone can do that and leave and just live their life," Ruby's granddaughter Shauna said in the video. Ruby's wife of nearly 40 years at the time, Patricia, died 3 years after him. "I always think she died from a broken heart," Shauna said in the video. The case was aired on America's Most Wanted in 1998, and Garcia Michel's name aired across the country. The episode ran again in August 2026. On August 4th, Des Moines police got a tip that the case extended over 1,000 miles to the East Coast. The caller recognized his neighbor as Garcia Michel. Detectives with the Des Moines Police Department's intelligence section followed up on the tip and collaborated with local authorities in New Jersey, leading to the arrest of Garcia Michel, now 57, on August 26, 2026. He made some minor adjustments to his name and date of birth and probably some other things over the years, and that's how he went about being undetected. Garcia Michel is being held in a New Jersey jail while his extradition to Iowa is processed. Police continue to investigate the case.
0: Record rainfall in Iowa helps ease drought conditions. This is written by Cooper Worth. Most of Iowa remains free of drought thanks to record rainfall in September. Here's what to know about current drought conditions in Iowa. The latest drought monitor report released on Thursday, October 1st, shows about 9% of Iowa experiencing some form of drought or abnormal dryness, a 3% point decrease from the previous week. The most recent report reflects conditions as of 8 a.m. September 29th. Here's the breakdown of current drought conditions in Iowa. 91% of the state of Iowa is experiencing no dryness or drought conditions. 8.5% of Iowa is experiencing abnormally dry conditions. 0.04% of Iowa is experiencing moderate drought conditions, and 0% of Iowa is experiencing severe, extreme, or exceptional drought conditions. Western Iowa saw the most significant improvement in drought conditions over the past week. In the previous report, about 2% of the state was experiencing moderate drought, confined to an area around Sioux City. Those conditions largely have since faded, leaving less than 1% of the state in moderate drought and a small portion of northwestern Iowa classified as abnormally dry. Current conditions are slightly better than they were a year ago, when 30% of the state was experiencing some form of drought or abnormal dryness, according to the Drought Monitor report from September 30th of last year. Roughly 78% of the U.S. is experiencing some level of drought or abnormal dryness. Drought conditions are less severe across parts of the Midwest and the Northeast. The U.S. Drought Monitor offers a state-by-state tracking of drought conditions nationwide. The intensity levels range from abnormally dry, or DO, to D0, to exceptional drought at D4. Typically, with D0 conditions, corn can show drought stress. Pond levels start to decline under moderate drought conditions, and soybeans abort pods, according to the Drought Monitor. The Drought Monitor also has a look-back chart that compares drought conditions from 3 months ago up to 1 year ago.
1: FDA closes cyclospora parasite investigation, written by Julie Steenhuisen and Kamal Chaudhuri from Reuters. The U.S. Food and Drug Administration said on October 2nd that it has concluded its investigation into the largest recorded multi-state outbreak involving the cyclospora parasite, saying there was strong evidence of a link to recalled shredded iceberg lettuce from Taylor Farms, Mexico subsidiary. The outbreak, which sickened thousands, prompted one of the largest food recalls in recent years and renewed scrutiny of food safety controls for imported produce. The FDA said its investigation could not definitively determine how the contamination happened, but two samples showed cyclospora was present in the environment where lettuce was grown and processed. One sample was found in a tank that held outgoing wastewater at Taylor Farms de Mexico's processing facility, and the other was in a drainage ditch at an iceberg lettuce grower, it said. The independent grower, where a positive sample was found, is no longer part of our supplier program. The sample FDA referenced came from discharged waste and sewer water outside of our processing facility, said the spokesperson from Taylor Fresh Foods. As FDA noted in its report, there is currently not enough evidence to conclusively determine how contamination occurred or how results for these samples relate to ongoing genotyping of clinical specimens, the spokesperson added. The summer-long outbreak rattled consumer confidence, with some shoppers avoiding raw fruits and vegetables as well as dining out, and hurt foot traffic at restaurants such as Taco Bell, Sweetgreen, and Chipotle. The FDA said it's continuing to carry out post-outbreak activities, including looking into the root cause, and laid out a 10-point plan to strengthen U.S. surveillance efforts and mitigate future outbreaks of the parasite. Patient illness reports and supply chain tracking strongly supported the link between the recalled lettuce and the multi-state outbreak, which caused intestinal sickness, the FDA said. Genetic testing of both positive samples is complete, and the regulator is still analyzing how the results compare with ongoing testing of samples from patients. Bill Marler, a lawyer specializing in foodborne illness, said it will be critical to learn where the genotypes or genetic profiles from the two samples match the parasites taken from people sickened in the outbreak. The end of the FDA's investigation reflects that officials cannot do much more to trace the source of the outbreak, said a University of Minnesota food safety expert. The two positive samples, the FDA reported, tie in with the epidemiology from the main part of the outbreak this summer, Hedberg said. It is all consistent with the picture that emerged over the course of the summer, with the bulk of the outbreak-associated cases being tied with lettuce that was coming from Mexico. The Centers for Disease Control and Prevention declared the outbreak over on September 11th, Some 12,883 people across 21 states fell ill after consuming contaminated lettuce. 570 people were hospitalized and 2 died.
0: And now we will head back to the main section of the Des Moines Register. ACA, the Affordable Care Act fraud crackdown, may raise insurer costs. This is written by Amina Niasi for Reuters. A crackdown on health insurance under the Affordable Care Act could raise prices for U.S. consumers and insurers by removing healthy, low-cost enrollees, adding pressure to a shrinking marketplace. The 2010 legislation created income-based, government-subsidized health plans for individuals with 19 million people now enrolled. Millions have dropped out this year as extra COVID-19 pandemic subsidies expired. The Trump administration now says fraud contributed to the growth. Vice President J.D. Vance recently said the government had removed 760,000 enrollees it believed did not exist or who had been fraudulently signed up by brokers and were unaware of their insurance coverage. Another 400,000 are under review. The government is also banning hundreds of brokers and will not accept new ones, saying new brokers paid a monthly fee for each enrollee are often the ones who committed the fraud. The changes could impact legitimate members who were simply not using their health plans because they were healthy, policy experts said. As the number of low medical use enrollees dropped, a sicker mix of patients could eat into profits for insurers like UnitedHealth and Centene in the remaining months of 2026 and 2027, investors and analysts said. The premium rates for the 2027 have already been filed, and at this point, they've all been approved and locked down, said Matt Magog, a policy expert at health policy research firm KFF. UnitedHealth and Centene did not provide immediate comments. A spokesperson for the Centers of Medicare and Medicaid Services said the plan cancellations were based on a longstanding verification process focused on enrollees who were signed up by a broker and were missing key identification information, like a Social Security number. Legitimate enrollees can be reinstated after verifying their identity, the spokesperson said. The news has weighed on health insurance shares. Centene, Molina, and Elevance fell 1.5%, 6.5%, and 4.2% in the week since the announcement, while UnitedHealth shares fell 2.6%. Costs for patients and insurers were already on the rise in 2026 after the extra COVID-19 subsidies expired and medical costs rose. Insurers in July requested a median premium increase of 15% for 2027, according to a KFF analysis of rate filings across all 50 states and Washington, D.C., marking a second consecutive year of double-digit increases. Plans for 2027 are available starting on November 1st. While insurers can adjust premiums when they anticipate healthcare cost increases, profits get squeezed by steep membership drop-offs after rates have been set, said Daniel Barassa, portfolio manager at Gabelli Funds. Insurers generally do a great job pricing for a sicker population when they have reliable information, but unexpected changes in enrollment or policy after premiums are set create earnings risk. Insurers will likely set prices even higher in 2028 to reflect the drop in enrollees, further exacerbating growth, 3 investors and 2 policy experts all said. Brokers bring in 75% of people enrolled in the marketplace, according to government data released in 2026.
1: House Democrats seek big tent approach. Progressive wave could complicate party's power, from USA Today. For much of 2026, infighting among Republicans in the House of Representatives dogged Speaker Mike Johnson, Republican from Louisiana, paralyzing his legislative agenda and giving outsized power to singular lawmakers. On the verge of winning back power, Democrats who slammed the dysfunction may now be facing the same kinds of problems. If the party takes control of the lower chamber in the midterm elections, as is increasingly expected, the Democratic caucus could include a half dozen or more far-left lawmakers who took on and defeated incumbents, as well as electorally vulnerable moderates, resulting in clashing agendas and priorities. At the center of those competing ideologies is Minority Leader Hakeem Jeffries, a Democrat from New York, the presumptive next Speaker of the House. The party's ability to push back on President Donald Trump during his final 2 years in office is at stake, as is the brand of the Democratic Party heading into the 2028 presidential election. I'm convinced that every single part of the House Democratic Caucus will understand the mission, which is deliver for the American people, Jeffries said. What's most important in terms of how I proceed is us figuring out what unites us. Jeffries, who succeeded former House Speaker Nancy Pelosi, a Democrat from California, as party boss in 2022, said he believes his party is on the edge of claiming a broad majority that will surpass the exceedingly narrow two-vote margin with which congressional Republicans have been contending. I think we're heading for a more robust majority than that, he said. The goal initially, of course, we've got to get to 218, and then we try and win as many seats on top of that as possible. A bigger majority would help prevent just two or three members from being able to freeze the House floor for days at a time, though it wouldn't paper over the sometimes bitter disputes over Israel and other major issues that Democrats will face. A month before the midterms, Jeffries is gearing up to welcome more progressives, center-left lawmakers, and fiscally conservative moderates to his caucus, rounding out what Democrats have been referring to as their big tent. The group is likely to include a handful of self-proclaimed Democratic socialists or closely aligned candidates that ousted allies for whom he had campaigned. The potential makeup of the caucus has fueled worries among some Democrats about intra-party divisions, dragging down their ability to pass bills. A mutiny by moderate members just before the congressional recess cast doubt on whether a new crop of party leaders that includes Jeffries, Democratic Whip Catherine Clark of Massachusetts, and House Democratic Caucus Chair Pete Aguilar of California will be as effective at quelling defiance as the old guard. He's going to have this new flock of candidates that are not going to be 100% aligned with his agenda, that are going to have their own objectives, in many cases, to come in and be a disruption, said Ashley Etienne, who was a senior advisor to Pelosi when she was House Speaker. Pelosi famously ruled the caucus with an iron fist, but her tenure was not without its publicized skirmishes. She routinely tussled with Progressive Representative Alexandria Ocasio-Cortez, a Democrat from New York, who unseated the number four Democrat in the caucus, and other far-left members. A month ago, a political wake-up call came from Jeffries and the rest of the House Democratic Caucus. Two moderate blue dogs, Representative Marie Glusenkamp Perez of Washington and retiring Representative Jared Golden of Maine, crossed party lines to salvage Republicans' legislative agenda at a critical moment. The defiance incensed their colleagues. Jeffries and Clark called for a serious response to what they characterize as significant breach of trust. They've since sent mixed messages about how or whether they will punish the pair, who've teamed up to buck leadership more than once. Representative Pramila Jayapal, Democrat from Washington, a former leader of the Congressional Progressive Caucus, said party leadership has, in her view, a bad habit of moving, quote, toward the most conservative members. There needs to be some way to make sure that people are part of a team. Nancy had a lot of ways in exercising power, Jayapal said. Some lawmakers called on Jeffries to strip Glusenkamp Perez of her sole panel assignment on the powerful Appropriations Committee. Clark endorsed a hardline approach, saying Democrats need team players. Jayapal also said Jeffries has a right to do that. Jeffries declined in the interview with USA Today to explain what his response would entail. He did, however, promise a family conversation after the midterms, aimed at making sure we're all operating as a team. Unreliable moderates may not be Jeffries' biggest problem in the next Congress, depending on the size of Democrats' majority. According to Ballotpedia, 23 Democrats announced their retirement or opted to run for other offices. In seven other districts, lawmakers who unseated incumbent Democrats are on the ballot in November, a USA Today analysis shows. It's important to recognize that the blue wave is likely to be a progressive wave, said Joseph G. Varghese, the executive director of the progressive activist group Our Revolution. And the incoming class of progressives has clear demands. Several of those anti-establishment candidates have refused to say if they'll back Jeffries for speaker, setting up a potential clash with party leadership from the get-go. Jeffries has said he's had conversations with every single candidate who's won the Democratic nomination, is on their way into serving in the next Congress. In an interview, Representative Ro Khanna, a progressive from California, also said he'd help Jeffries whip votes.
0: I have an announcement to make before we change up here at the hour, and that is about Meta glasses. Wednesday, October 7th, eligible blind veterans can receive a pair of Ray-Ban Meta smart glasses at no cost during a special distribution event. Ray-Ban Meta glasses, smart glasses, use voice commands to read printed text such as signs, mail, and food labels. They can identify objects and colors and currency. They can describe surroundings and provide information that can assist with orientation and navigation. They can also connect hands-free with a sighted volunteer for real-time visual assistance. To qualify, you must be a U.S. military veteran and have a diagnosis of legal blindness. You must attend the event in person and bring a smartphone capable of downloading and using the Meta AI app, as well as proof of military service. Pre-registration is highly recommended. You can register at acbmedia.org/glasses/request-form. Veterans who register in advance will receive priority during the first hour of the event. This is Wednesday, October 7th, from 10 a.m. to 2 p.m. The Iowa Department for the Blind is located at 524 4th Street in Des Moines. This event is possible by Meta, the American Council of the Blind, and the Iowa Council of the United Blind.

0: And those birthday trombones are to announce our birthdays for today. We have one listener, Kathy Carlson of Forest City, Iowa. Happy birthday to you, Kathy. Joining you today, we have some famous people celebrating your birthday as well for their own. Singer Steve Miller from the Steve Miller Band turns 83. Actor Karen Allen is 75. Author Clive Barker is 74. Astrophysicist and author Neil deGrasse Tyson is 68. Artist architect of the Vietnam Memorial in Washington, Maya Lin, is 67. And actor Daniel Baldwin is 66. So you have some famous people joining you today on your birthday, Kathy. You are listening to IRIS, the Iowa Radio Reading Information Service. If you're hearing us on your television on Iowa PBS and you're not a registered IRIS listener, please give us a call at 515-243-6833 so we can get you on our list. We need to know who is listening in order to keep our services free. And now we will turn to today's obituaries with Connie.
1: The first obituary today, Lila Fern Yost Dozier from Des Moines. Lila, a distinguished community leader, businesswoman, artist, teacher, master carpenter, historian, interior designer, landscape designer, antique expert, and antique furniture restoration professional, passed away peacefully at home on September 4th in the arms of her beloved Daniel Zapeda. She was 78. Lila was born on July 7th, 1948 in Waverly, Iowa. She was raised in Estherville by Charles and Ann Yost. After graduating high school in 1966, Lila attended Drake University, attaining a fine arts and education degree with a minor in architecture. After graduating, Lila married Steve Dozier and began her teaching career, serving the Adel and Des Moines school districts as a high school art instructor. Beginning at Adel and then on to Des Moines North High School, where the art program became so in demand because of the exhibit and art sales she put on, that North High had to hire another instructor. Always learning and growing, Lila's talents led her in another direction. Lila worked with Diamond Vogel Paints for a number of years as their paint specialist, handling all their largest accounts, analyzing and diagnosing any needs or troubleshooting problems that could arise for a project. She also ran at the interior design department. This is where Lila and Daniel began their friendly business relationship through common interests in art, architecture, history, and nature. Needing to be on her own, Lila started an antique business that she ran for over a decade. And she finished her career as a subcontractor working with a remodeling company, helping them with restoring and refinishing wood floors and trim, and making sure the restorations were historically correct, even winning awards for her work. She also contracted with the Meredith Corporation, leasing them her antique furniture for Better Homes and Gardens photo shoots. Lila will be deeply missed by Daniel Zapeda, a friend for 30-plus years, also her companion, confidant, lover, and apprentice for the last 16 years. Sisters Laura Lee Lavelle and Linda Yost, and many cousins and nieces. Lila will be laid to rest in a small private ceremony in Estherville, Iowa, under her father's favorite tree, alongside her parents. A celebration of Lila's life is being planned for late spring 2027 at Chamberlain Park. Cards of remembrance will be received at 741 27th Street in Des Moines, 50312, to be read and displayed at the celebration. In lieu of flowers and gifts, please plant a tree. Lila loved trees. Arrangements are through Isles Dunn's Chapel, and online condolences and guestbook is at www.islescares.com. Nancy Lee Reinhardt of Guthrie Center. Nancy, 89, of Guthrie Center, Iowa, passed away on September 23, 2026, after a brief illness. She was the daughter of Doris, Sammy, Walker, and Frances Kelly Van E. Nancy was born a preemie on October 15, 1936. Back then, it was a miracle for a premature baby to survive, and she was not given great odds. In true Nancy fashion, she proved to everyone that she was a force to be reckoned with, even at 4 pounds. Throughout her childhood in Indianola, she continued to deal head-on with anything life had to throw at her, even the loss of her best friend, her brother Sonny, who died in a swimming accident when he was 11. Nancy also faced difficult times as a child when her parents divorced, which was uncommon back then. While that was hard on her, it brought wonderful people into her life. She often commented how lucky she was to have not only her parents, but also a loving stepmother, a very close half-sister, and a doting stepfather. She met the love of her life, Bob Reinhardt, at the Indianola Bowling Alley while he was bowling in a league. Bob and Nancy married in 1963 and had 3 children, Kim, Julie, and Ron. They made their life in Carlisle, and while they lived there, Nancy provided full-time babysitting services to numerous families, never charging the market rate to single mothers because she wanted to help. After Nancy and Bob moved from Carlisle, they made a home on Lake Ponderosa for several years, enjoying lake life. Nancy is survived by her daughter, Kim Bear, partner Scott Runyon, daughter Julie, partner Ken Giljay, son Ron, partner Tricia Reinhardt, and half-sister Sandra Marceau. She also is survived by numerous grandchildren, great-grandchildren, nieces, and nephews. A celebration of life will be held for Nancy at the Embassy Club West, 520 Market Street, West Des Moines, Iowa, at 10 a.m. on Saturday, October 24th. Brunch will follow. Another gathering will be held at the New Homestead at 2 o'clock p.m. on Sunday, October 25th in Guthrie Center, also with refreshments. William R. Carney. Billy Robert Carney went to live with his heavenly family on July 15th, 2026. His ashes will be combined with his loving parents when they join him. There is a memorial plaque displayed at Blank Park Zoo for him. Billy's family provided him with a safe and happy home, and his support family, Hope Agency, provided him with a rich and meaningful life. Billy loved many people as they loved him, and this was his message to us all as he said goodbye. Memorial donations may be made to Hope Community Services Agency in Ankeny, Iowa, in Billy's name, honoring his memory. A full obituary can be found online at www.memorialservicesofiowa.com. Clara Johnson of Johnston. Clara, 96, passed away Friday, September 25th, 2026, at Story Point Assisted Living in Johnston, Iowa. She was interred at Rest Haven Cemetery, West Des Moines. Clara was born April 19th, 1930, in Clare, Iowa, to Charles and Clara Frick Hood. On June 28, 1951, she married Richard Dick Johnson of Duncombe, and they started their family in Fort Dodge before moving to Des Moines in 1954. She was a dedicated homemaker on the south side of Des Moines, where she and Dick raised their five children. Survivors include those five children: Christine, partner Terry Branstead; Mary Deer; Kevin, partner Becky Johnson; Karen Leonetti; and David, partner Teresa Johnson. 11 grandchildren and 13 great-grandchildren. Clara was preceded in death by her husband, Dick, her parents, sisters Veronica, Helen, and Teresa, a brother, Hubert, and son-in-law, John Deere. Memorial contributions may be made to St. Vincent de Paul. Online condolences are welcome at islescares.com. Harry Logan Downing of Port Townsend. Dr. Harry Downing, Jr., Tony, was born on January 3, 1938, in Minneville, Missouri, to Harry Logan Downing, Sr., and Ruby Evelyn Swiggleson Downing. He passed away from multiple myeloma on July 26, 2026, at St. Michael Medical Center in Silverdale, Washington. Harry grew up in Avondale, Missouri, and was the first in his family to earn an advanced degree. He went on to receive a doctorate in physics from the University of Canada. University of Kansas. During his lifetime, Harry sought the secrets of the universe. He taught physics at Drake University in Des Moines for many years. He also conducted research at Ames National Laboratory and at Argonne National Laboratory near Chicago. Moving to Port Townsend, Harry began a career at Thermionics Northwest, where he developed, among other things, a helium leak detector used by Boeing. Harry is survived by his high school sweetheart and beloved wife of 68 years, Rose Marie, sons Sean Logan Downing and Michael Laser Downing, partner Nicole, daughter Christina Downing, partner Anthony, and grandchildren Miranda Goldsavan and Chloe and Logan Downing. Nephews also survive him, as well as grandnieces and nephews. Interment will be held at 2 p.m. on October 20th at Paris Park Cemetery in Kansas City. Anna Rose Pressler from Des Moines. Anna slipped peacefully into heaven on the morning of Wednesday, September 30th. Per Anna's wishes, there will be no funeral. A private burial will be held at Washington Township Cemetery in Duncombe at a later date. Anna was born in Duncombe on August 26, 1934. She was a 1952 graduate of Eagle Grove High School and went on to Drake University, where she received her master's degree in 1964. Anna worked for Des Moines Public Schools for 39 years, teaching regular and special education at several elementary schools. She retired in 1994, but continued her work with children through the Family Futures Network, where she willingly volunteered to do whatever the child care center needed for the children of homeless families. The family would like to thank the wonderful staff at Valley View Village Assisted Living for their kindness and caring for Anna in her final months. Roger Griever. Roger Griever of Des Moines died on September 22, 2026, at his home. He was born in Callander on April 1, 1935, to his parents Thomas Edward Griever and Fair Bernice Hall. Roger was preceded in death by his parents, his wife Mary Jane, and brother Richard Griever. Survivors included son Michael of Mesa, Arizona, and stepson Jeffrey Heisler of Florida. Roger served in the U.S. Navy from 1956 to 1959. In 1957, he earned his journeyman certification with the United Brotherhood of Carpenters and Joiners. Later in life, he served nearly 30 years as a member of the Des Moines Fire Department, retiring in 1990. A graveside service will be held at 11 a.m. Saturday, November 14th, at Woodland Cemetery in Des Moines. Honors will be conducted by the U.S. Navy and the Des Moines Fire Department. Online condolences are welcome at Isles Cares.
0: Rebecca Lynn Simon of West Des Moines. Rebecca Lynn Ware Simon, 76, passed away Sunday, September 27th, of cardiac arrest. Visitation will be held from 1 to 2 p.m. Wednesday, October 7th, at McLaren's Rest Haven Chapel in West Des Moines, followed by the funeral service at 2 p.m. A private burial will follow at Rest Haven Cemetery. Be aware of the Ashworth Road closure. She was born August 8, 1950, in Des Moines to Mildred and Irvin Ware. Rebecca graduated from Roosevelt High School before attending Eastern Michigan University, where she earned a Bachelor of Music Education degree, magna cum laude. In addition, she earned a Master of Science in Education from Drake University. Rebecca's specialty was the French horn. She was privileged to study under Dr. Don Lohman in Des Moines. One of the highlights of Becky's young life was attending the Interlochen Arts Festival Orchestra for three summers, where she studied with Martin Howe. She also attended the Aspen Music Festival and studied with Philip Farkas. Rebecca began her career teaching middle school band in Taylor, Michigan, and then came to the Des Moines Public Schools, where she taught for another 40 years. Rebecca is survived by her loving husband, Joseph Roy Simon, whom she married in December of 1990. She's also survived by her uncle, Marlon Lutz, cousins, Nancy Sortino, Lori Rupp, and Sandy Sullivan, and family. In addition, she is survived by members of the Ware family in Bloomfield, and she was preceded in death by her parents, seven aunts and one uncle. Any memorials in her name may be sent to the Salvation Army or a charity of the giver's choice. Jillian Greer, Jillian Karen Greer.

0: seemed perfectly suited to her. Jillian loved bringing people together, making them smile, and creating an atmosphere where everyone could simply enjoy themselves. Jillian owned and operated Heartland Massage and later the Massage Closet in Des Moines for many years. Jillian is survived by her child, Jessie Lee Shoemaker, her husband, Benjamin Greer, stepchildren, Carter and Cassiopeia Greer, her siblings, Jennifer, Jason, and Shannon, and many beloved aunts, uncles, nieces, nephews, and extended family members and friends. The world was brighter, louder, warmer, and certainly more interesting with Jillian in it, and that is how she deserves to be remembered. She was a mermaid at heart. Her remains will be delivered to the Caribbean Sea. In lieu of flowers, Jillian would want donations made to the Food Bank of Iowa. A celebration of her beautiful life will be planned for a later date. And our final obituary is for Mark B. Hansen of Urbandale. Mark Blaine Hansen, 71, of Urbandale, passed away on September 27th from respiratory distress at Lutheran Hospital. He was born to Virgil and Janice Hansen in a home called the McNally Hospital in Audubon on September 9th, 1955. Mark spent the early years of his childhood in the small Danish community of Kimbleton. He was very proud of his Danish heritage. His family moved to Estherville and then to Des Moines in his elementary years. Mark proudly went to Hillis Elementary, Franklin Junior High, and graduated from Roosevelt High School in 1973. Soon after graduation, he joined the United States Army and served in Virginia for 3 years. Mark moved to Utah following his military service and studied business at the University of Utah and eventually transferred and graduated from DMAC with his associate's degree. During that time, he started working for Action Print, where he stayed for 30-plus years working alongside his brother, Dan, and sister-in-law, Carol. He started out learning the trade and then later moved into a sales and marketing position. On December 16, 1983, Mark met the love of his life, Terry Wright, while he was working the soundboard for the Cavaliers. They were married on July 4, 1987, and welcomed two baby girls, Holly and Kirsten, in the early 1990s. Mark was very involved with his children and did everything from coaching soccer teams to leading a small business group for confirmation. Mark loved the Lord, music, golf, and the Iowa Hawkeyes to his absolute core. At the age of 62, Mark was diagnosed with stage 4 cancer in August of 2017, and with the loving support of his family and friends, he beat those odds. And finally, surviving Mark is his wife, Terry Hansen, daughters, Holly and Kirsten, a brother, Dan, and sister, Deb, stepmother, a.k.a. sister, Susie Wright, brothers-in-law, Steve Wright and Scott Wright, and grandchildren, and nieces, nephews, great-nieces, nephews, and many and dear cherished friends. Contributions and donations may be given to the University of Iowa Healthcare Stead Family Children's Hospital or the Holden Comprehensive Cancer Center in Iowa City. We will be holding a celebration of life on Sunday, November 15th from 11 a.m. to 2 p.m. at the Giovanetti Community Shelter in Walker Johnston Park. The full version of Mark's obituary may be found at www.hamiltonsfuneralhome.com.
1: And now we return to some more national news. Young voters swing away from Trump. Polls show decline with key part of 2024 coalition from USA Today. A key group of voters who swung toward President Donald Trump in 2024 are now swinging just as sharply away from him ahead of the 2026 midterm elections, young people. Nationwide polls of likely and registered voters from Economist/YouGov, Marquette Law School, Reuters/Ipsos, Emerson College, and the Echelon Insights showed that young voters have moved away from Trump more than other age groups. The September polling showed Trump's approval among young voters ranged from 19.5% in Emerson's poll to 31% in polling by Echelon Insights, while his approval from the overall population ranged from 32% in the Reuters Ipsos poll to 39% in Emerson's poll. That comes only 2 years after Trump made gains among young voters, who are usually defined by pollsters as those under 30. Former Vice President Kamala Harris carried the group 54% to 43%, according to exit polls, but Trump improved his youth vote performance compared with previous elections, especially among young men. In 2020, he won only 36% of the youth vote, so 2024 represented a 7% point improvement. There's sort of this reputation about Gen Z that they might not be engaged or care, and we've learned

0: Through listening, they are a little bit jaded around our political process, said Kalisha DeSources of the nonpartisan voter turnout organization When We All Vote. When asked by pollsters whether they approve of Trump's performance and which party they would prefer in a congressional race, young people are more likely than voters 30 years old and above to say that they disapprove of the president and will vote a Democrat to Congress in the midterms. Young voters are less likely to affiliate themselves with a political party, according to experts, and they are expressing financial frustration at an even higher rate than the electorate as a whole. We're in this, like, new political era where younger people are judging their politicians and their politics and kind of how they think, voting through a different lens than previous cohorts, said John Della Volpe, who leads a youth voter polling initiative at Harvard University. Dissatisfaction with high inflation during the Biden era contributed to Trump's 2024 success, particularly among young voters, who earn less and have less savings than older Americans, according to the Bureau of Labor Statistics. Inflation sat at 2.7% in November 2024. As of August 2026, inflation has risen to 3.4%. Della Volpe has studied young voters since 2000 and called it a stability and experience era, in which young voters are looking to politicians to help them lead a more stable day-to-day life, often in terms of financial security. Della Volpe runs focus groups around the country with young voters and shared the story of one young woman in Michigan telling him in the spring of 2024 that the election was going to be about the economy. She said she was leaning toward Trump because she could, quote, worry about abortion and guns and other important issues after her own economic situation was settled. A spokesperson for the Center for Information and Research on Civic Learning and Engagement at Tufts University, also referred to as CIRCLE, all capital letters, C-I-R-C-L-E, tracks engagement and voter trends among young people, and said the current young voter population is composed of issues-based voters. That group of voters is more independent and are not judging every candidate in the Republican Party by their assessment of the Trump administration. The fact that they may be frustrated or disillusioned with the current administration doesn't necessarily mean that they're going to go ahead and vote in the other direction, said CIRCLE's Alberta Medina. DeSources said in When We All Vote, interactions with voters at summer events such as Lollapalooza and the World Cup, the organization also found the group to be more issues-based than partisan. 43% of Gen Z Americans surveyed at these events said they identify as independents, and many expressed frustration with the cost of living. In the Economist/YouGov September poll, 29% of Americans rated inflation as the most important problem. Among voters 18 to 29, 38% ranked inflation as the most important issue. In contrast, voters 65 and older were more likely to rank presidential leadership, 17%, as their top issue, with only 6% of young voters who identified it as their top issue in the Economist/YouGov poll. Just as young voters were more likely to disapprove of Trump, they're more likely to disapprove of his war with Iran. In the same poll, 63% of the electorate overall disapproved of the war, and 31% approved. When it came to young voters, however, 69% disapproved and only 25% approved. Young men told Della Volpe in his focus groups that, quote, they were promised by Donald Trump a lower cost of living and fewer wars, end of quote. One caveat that may soften the blow for Republicans is that young people are relatively unlikely to vote. The data review by USA Today revealed that more than half of young voters reported being likely or enthusiastic to vote, but their response on those questions fell from 5 to 17 points below the full electorate's percentage. According to Marquette Law School in September, only 56% of young voters were absolutely certain or very likely to vote, compared with 73% of the whole electorate. Emerson's poll found that 66.4% of young voters were very excited to vote, but that also fell below the whole population, where 71% of voters said they were very excited. Young voter turnout is historically lower than older populations. Della Volpe said that as Gen Zers, who were born between 1997 and 2012, reached voting age in the 2018 and 2022 midterms, strides in participation were made, with the rate of young voters, with young people voting, reaching a record high 36% in the 2018 midterms, as opposed to a historically typical rate of just 15 to 20%. However, Della Volpe said there is still a gap compared with all eligible voters participating at rates between 52% and 54% in 2018 and 22. It would be a lot to expect that young people are going to catch up to older voters in one election cycle, Medina said.
1: AI firms' race before money runs out. Huge spending bets on broad productivity gains. This is written by Stephen Eisenhammer for Reuters. Dateline London. Never has so much cash flowed into a new technology as is pouring into AI, eclipsing the sums splurged on railroads or the internet when those technological revolutions sucked in capital. Cumulative spending globally on data centers alone could top $30 trillion by 2050, according to a projection by PwC, almost matching the value of outstanding U.S. treasuries. It dwarfs what was spent in the railroad or dot-com booms, even after adjusting for inflation, PwC said. Meanwhile, Anthropic, just one of the major firms in the AI race, plans to spend $518 billion in coming years, according to the IPO prospectus seen by Reuters, which is more than 100 times its 2025 revenue. Its backers claim AI technology will be more transformational than the advent of steam engines and the industrialization they powered. Yet lurking behind the dizzying projections and huge outlays in AI companies alongside sky-high valuations lie assumptions about broad-based productivity gains and future profits with little evidence so far or historical precedent to be sure that they can deliver, economists say. J.P. Morgan wrote in August that broad-based productivity gains in the United States, which leads the AI race, remain elusive, raising questions about the sustainability of AI valuations. A Bain & Company study said productivity gains from existing markets would not be enough to justify current outlays, and entirely new markets must emerge to close the funding gap, suggesting those could range from using AI-guided robots to developing new materials for batteries and semiconductors. U.S. hyperscalers, the companies rolling out infrastructure around the world like Google, Amazon and Microsoft and others in the AI race, needed to find more than $4.2 trillion of new revenue in the next 5 years to fund the build-out, Bain said. The question is whether the applications arrive in time to pay for it, according to the study published in September. Few doubt the potential of AI to transform everything from work in an office to research labs, just as past revolutions shrank journey times from days to hours or connected the world at the touch of a keyboard. What seems more immutable is the math behind securing a return on investment or the deadlines for repaying loans, leaving economists to work out economic implications beyond the ups and downs of investment cycles. Historical precedent suggests that technology-driven booms often end when infrastructure build-outs cease to deliver sufficient returns, J.P. Morgan wrote. Using the example of NVIDIA, the U.S. company whose chips are the backbone of the AI revolution, J.P. Morgan estimated U.S. productivity gains would need to be 3 to 5% annually over the next 10 years to justify its valuation. That would be a substantial increase from the baseline expectation of the U.S. Congressional Budget Office of 1.75% annual productivity growth for that period. For the United States alone, which according to some estimates accounts for about three quarters of the global AI investment total, investments will run as high as $9 trillion from 2025 to 2032, equivalent to spending 3.2% of the U.S. GDP each year, according to Columbia Business School economist Stijn van Nieuwerberg. He estimates that the U.S. AI sector would need to generate about $3.55 trillion in annual income by 2032 to earn a 10% return on investment. It earns a fraction of that now. The leverage structure of much of the debt funding AI infrastructure also means a relatively modest deterioration in demand, delays, or asset venues can therefore produce much larger losses, he wrote in a conference paper revised in October. The dizzying numbers are not stopped, or have not stopped, U.S. AI bosses speaking with an otherworldly zeal about changes afoot. Anthropic's Dario Amodi said of the AI future, it could be a thing of transcendent beauty, while OpenAI's Sam Altman said the rate of new wonders being achieved will be immense. As models learn to improve themselves and accelerate breakthroughs, Jasjeet Sikand, Chief Strategy Officer at Google DeepMind told a summit at the University of California, Berkeley in August that this self-teaching, known as recursive self-improvement, was a key part of the investment thesis and that it could have achieved deliver unprecedented productivity gains. Recursive self-improvement, while potentially delivering exponential AI advances, also has raised concerns about existential risks to humanity. Yet the pace of change in productivity might still end up lagging the timelines needed by corporate accounts departments. Diane Coyle, an economist at Britain's Cambridge University, said the productivity impact of past revolutionary technologies has usually taken about 10 to 50 years to feed through. Anthropic's economics team modeled a range of scenarios for how much extra growth AI would deliver at an annual rate in 2030, assuming a baseline of 2% in a non-AI environment. It suggested growth of 2.4% in a scenario with modest AI impact, 5.4% in a substantial scenario, and 15.4% in an extreme scenario. Higher growth would mean more jobs lost, it said, without assigning possibilities for any of the outcomes. A Modi forecast last year that AI could wipe out half of all entry-level white-collar jobs within 5 years. For now, however, some researchers say it appears to have been limited to making it harder for those seeking office work to find a job. Studies in the United States and Britain have pointed to a slowdown in early career hiring for white-collar positions, performing tasks at which AI is adept, even if overall employment remains strong. For the last 90 minutes, your readers have been Connie Isaacson and Lisa Horsch. It's been our pleasure to read for you, and now we will take a short break to allow our next readers to get into place.

0: Welcome back. Your new readers are Dixie Landers and Jeff Cassett. We'll continue now with articles from the Des Moines Register and USA Today, beginning with our forum section on the topic of flock cameras. Here's Dixie.
1: What the flock? I can see flock's benefits, but the costs are just too high. I understand that these flock safety surveillance systems work great in helping the police solve crimes. I also understand that if I had a loved one who were a victim of a serious crime, I'd probably be the first one to hope there were footage of suspects that could be identified. Be that as it may, I just don't think everyone's movements should be recorded and kept on a database. I know my phone tracks me. I know there are traffic cameras already. I just think this takes it a step too far. There should not be a database that has everyone who passes a camera stored in it. I'm willing to forego the benefit to put a line in the sand against the surveillance state this country is becoming. Take them all down. I do use cameras on my personal property, but I am the one who has the footage of what happens in my home. Signed, Michael Lanaway, Rhode Island. The next letter from Judy Kako of California. Surveillance protects the innocent and exposes the guilty. It's that simple. As a hopefully good citizen of the USA, I'm glad for the surveillance. Only those with evil intentions seem to fear them. May the cameras continue to protect the innocent and expose the guilty. I hope before accusations fly, there is a thorough investigation and that good, sound judgment is used by law enforcement. But I'm not concerned about privacy. Only those who are committing bad acts against others should fear the use of cameras. And the next one from Rob Meyer of New Jersey. These flock safety cameras need to be outlawed nationwide. They are an invasion of our privacy. In fact, there is one on my street pointing directly toward my property. Ever since President Donald Trump has been in office, all of our constitutional rights have been trampled on. This is just another part of the whole. It's 1984. In real life, every day, there is no need for these invasive cameras. What's next? Beyond government use, I am concerned about these big tech companies expanding their unlawful prying into personal lives. It is illegal to destroy government property, of course, but to me, these cameras are illegal. They need to be removed. If someone feels the need to overreach, then that should send a message to the owners of these cameras that they are not popular. And the next one from Frank Overdyke of Florida says, we need more accountability, not removal. I believe that flock cameras and the like are an excellent tool for investigating criminal activity and in trials. Access to the data needs accountability and consequences, not removal. Law enforcement can use it to reduce criminal activity and collect fines as they should. I have cameras in my own home for security and because I like to know who is coming to my home. As for the cameras outside my home, I'm not concerned since I'm not involved in illegal activity. I disagree with the pushback and anyone removing the cameras. Just update the policies for accountability and the consequences of misuse. Those citizens should be tried and punished if found guilty of destroying equipment. And the next letter from Brian Wallace of Kentucky. Flock safety surveillance is a constitutional violation. This is Fourth Amendment abuse, full stop. George Orwell predicted and warned us of this. People's lives have been placed in imminent danger due to false alerts and misreads and stalking by officers. People have been far too willing to sacrifice personal liberty for an artificial sense of security. This has been driven by less and less self-reliance to a shift where individuals would rather rely on the government than on their own abilities. Surveillance should be 100% off limits without a warrant. Even the Patriot Act, which Congress passed in response to the 9/11 terrorist attacks, should be repealed. Its surveillance overreaches anything but patriotic. Private companies and citizens, along with the government, will abuse and have abused this technology. Each group is equally concerning as they will work in concert with one another to achieve the power they desire. Pushback is absolutely necessary. Data mining, such as using automated license plates readers, and cell phone location data has already been deemed unconstitutional unless a warrant has been obtained for that specific individual prior to the tracking. These devices are intentionally subverting the constitutional protections that citizens are supposedly guaranteed.
0: Turning now to sports, college football in Iowa State, Travis Hines' column is entitled, "Even in workouts, I'm like, dang, he can roll. Running back Flora goes from backbencher to Big 12 star." Alden Flora used to spend a lot of time watching his Iowa State teammates play football. The Cyclones' walk-on running back would make his way to the Johnny Majors practice complex or the Bergstrom indoor practice field, and he'd mostly watch the guys ahead of him, of which there were many, take their turns preparing to take handoffs for that week's game. Flora would get a couple of reps tossed his way every week, sure, but most of his time getting to actually practice came on special teams. Day after day, week after week, Flora would be reminded where he stood on the Cyclone depth chart and in his coach's estimation. Neither was exactly high. "I didn't get a whole lot of reps," Flora said, "but I just kept coming. All the way into the spotlight, it turns out." Florida looked less like a backbencher and more like an All-American in delivering one of his best individual performances ever by a Cyclone in Iowa State's 45-42 win over West Virginia on October 3rd at Jack Trice Stadium. "He's a great, explosive player," Iowa State quarterback Jalen Rayner said. Flora exploded to great effort for the Cyclones, who are 3-2 and 1-1 in the Big 12, against the Mountaineers, who are also 3-2 but 0-2 in the conference. He recorded 212 yards and 3 touchdowns rushing to go along with 48 yards and 2 touchdowns passing, courtesy of a pair of halfback passes executed to perfection. It was a hell of a day for a guy who didn't have a single carry or even a scholarship until the final weeks of 2025. "My first thing that we did here was put him on scholarship and secure that he was coming back," first-year Iowa State coach Jimmy Rogers said. "When others look to go elsewhere for a bigger opportunity or maybe something that they wanted, he stuck true." That scholarship offer came mostly on the strength of Flora's ability as a returner. For as buried as he was in then-coach Matt Campbell's running backs room, there was no doubting Flora's electricity on special teams. A game-winning punt return at TCU had already etched him a place in Cyclone football lore, to be sure. There was, however, very little evidence to suggest that he might bring that same charge offensively. He carried the ball just 4 times last season, and that didn't come until the final 2 weeks of the season. At any one time, there were at least 3 and as many as 4 backs ahead of him in the Cyclones' pecking order: Carson Hansen, Abu Sama, Dylan Lee, and River Peppers. There also, apparently, wasn't much in the way of practice film for him either. "Not a whole lot," he said. But then came the exodus from the Cyclone roster when Campbell left for Penn State. It opened the door for a lot of new players to enter the program, but it also created opportunity for those who stayed behind. I'm not sure I met any Iowa State fans, though, who felt like the departures were a silver lining because they'd clear the deck for the 6-foot, 195-pound walk-on from Adel to finally get a shot. When Flora's new teammates got their eyes on him this winter, though, there was a glimmer of what might be possible. "You saw the speed," Rayner said. "Even in workouts, I'm like, dang, he can roll." Now, Flora doesn't just look like a real-deal starter for the Cyclones. He looks like one of the Big 12's most dynamic players. He averaged 9.6 yards per carry against the Mountaineers recording 11 rushes for at least 10 yards, including a 63-yard scoring scamper. That would have been an all-timer of a day by itself, but then Flora went ahead and threw two touchdown passes, including one measuring 46 yards. That made him the country's first non-quarterback since at least 1996 with two passing touchdowns, three rushing scores, and 200 yards on the ground. I think they put plaques up in some places for games like that. An awesome player, Rogers said. The sort of player that, if Rogers is able to build sustained success at Iowa State going forward, will almost certainly be remembered as a fundamental piece. Saturday's performance will go down as historic, but it's the high water mark of an already impressive start to the season. Flora had 89 yards on 19 carries at Iowa. There were the 194 yards and two touchdowns rushing along with a punt return touchdown against Bowling Green. Now this against Mountaineers, where this third style of scoring makes him just the third Big 12 player and the first since 2017 to have touchdowns via the ground, air, and punt return in the same season. This place is special to him, Rogers said. You can see how he acts toward everybody in the building, how he treats his teammates, the pride and performance he has. He's an extremely hard worker. Hard work even when there wasn't a lot of work to be done. A year ago, it was fielding punts and watching his teammates get carries, opportunities, and attention. Now, though, all eyes are on Aiden Flora, and the kid is putting on one hell of a show.
1: And the next story, a rough loss, but not a defining one for Iowa versus Ohio State. Iowa City Kirk Ferentz is a creature of habit, so it was rare for him to break his game day routine, but he did so anyway on the morning of October 3rd for a good reason. ESPN's College Game Day crew was in town, so Ferentz ventured from the team hotel to the Pentacrest in Iowa City for a one-segment interview to capitalize on the national spotlight. Iowa's head coach likely was uncomfortable with the amount of attention his team was getting, probably because it was all positive. During one of the exchanges, ESPN's Pat McAfee was glazing the Hawkeyes. Ferentz interjected to make sure McAfee, who has done his popular show the day prior in Iowa City, was reminded that the Hawkeyes are still a young team. Ferentz probably had some intuition about what was about to happen in 5 hours later at Kinnick Stadium, where number 6 Ohio State outclassed the number 14 Hawkeyes 31-14 before 69,254 disappointed fans. The youth factor shouldn't be seen as an excuse, but it clearly was atop Ferentz's mind as his players, almost all new starters on defense, with a new quarterback on offense, and totally replenished special teams, navigated a week of national attention and adoration after their stunning last-second win at Michigan 7 days earlier. Iowa's litany of mistakes against Ohio State, starting with a false start penalty, then fumble in the opening minute, piled up. This was a team that wasn't quite ready for the big moment, but it doesn't mean that this is a bad Iowa team. In fact, Ferentz seemed pretty confident that his guys have the improvement mindset that he teaches and requires. That's an important now as the Hawkeyes, 4-1 and 1-1 Big Ten Conference, have a short week preparation before facing Washington, who's 3-2 and 0-2 at 8 p.m. CT on October 9th in Seattle. The reality is, and you guys who have covered our team for a while know, we usually get better if we're doing things right, Ferentz said. I bank on that. That's something I've always banked on. As long as the attitude's there, work ethic there, and you have the talent, too. I think we have that. We just need a little bit more experience. See, he referenced it again about the youth on this team. He knows the race against time is on, but he knows what we can all see. 2, that the Hawkeyes are more talented than most years. Parents also know that sometimes the coaching messages resonate better when things go unfavorably versus when the world is talking about all the good things and none of the bad. I think all of us can fall victim to thinking globally, Ferentz said. It's a bad thing to do in sports, a really bad thing if you're really trying to do anything that's hard, because it can get you off track. All I know is in sports, you worry about what's in front of you. And even though Iowa has only 6 scholarship players of 85 who are 5th or 6th year seniors, one of those 6 is starting linebacker Jaden Montgomery. Ask around and people will tell you that Montgomery is the best leader on the entire team. When he speaks, everyone listens. After the Ohio State loss, Montgomery spoke to the team. Walking into the locker room, I just told everyone to keep their heads up, Montgomery said. This is one game. It doesn't define us. And then I also mentioned that we've got a short week, so it's going to require a lot of effort, a lot of buy-in, more buy-in than a normal week, and we're going to have to come out ready to go. We can't sit and harp on this all week. Washington will return to Seattle as a desperate team, having lost a Saturday night heartbreaker at USC 25-21. The Hawkeyes should expect to get Washington's best shot. They have to be at their best under the Friday night Pacific time zone lights to return home a winner. They were far from their best against Ohio State. Couldn't stop Jeremiah Smith. 11 catches, 206 yards, 2 touchdowns. But who can? Couldn't run the football. 16 running back carries for 45 yards again. Way too many mental errors and execution errors, including a -2 turnover margin for a team that prides itself on doing the little things well. If the Hawkeyes repeat these uncharacteristic traits, they won't win many more games, considering the rest of this schedule keeps looking tougher by the day. Minnesota, Wisconsin, and Northwestern, Iowa's 3 opponents post bye after Washington, are playing great, and Nebraska, season finale, remains impressively unbeaten. But Hawkeye players found something to build on against Ohio State. Iowa had 1/4 quarter possession, an odd stat as the Buckeyes held the ball for the final 9:30 and scored the maximum 8 points on that drive. We're not going to give up when the circumstances get tough, tight end DJ Vonnegut said. Obviously down 20-something, 31-6, we came together, put a drive together, and we went down and scored. If the game were a little longer, I felt like we would have kept on scoring. Backup quarterback Jeremy Hicklinski led the 8-play, 75-yard march. He looked as sharp as he ever has in a game, going 5-for-5 for 67 yards and completing a 2-point conversion on a sweet back shoulder throw to Reese Vanderzee. I haven't wavered, Hicklinski said. I've just continued to practice like I'm going to be the starter and just keep my mind mentally in the game. With starter Hank Brown, 12-for-27, 132 yards, 2 turnovers, having a mild sprain, per Ferentz, after his shoulder appeared to take a hard hit to the ground, there seemed to be a decent chance that Hicklinski gets the start at Washington on a short week. We'll learn more Tuesday from Ferentz on Brown's status, but it's a positive that both quarterbacks are viewed as practically equals by offensive coordinator Tim Lester, and that Hicklinski found some momentum. Practice went well all week, Hicklinski said, and I was just excited to get my number called. And suddenly, this Washington matchup is a huge swing game for Iowa's season. Few expected Iowa to beat Michigan. Nobody expected Iowa to beat Ohio State. The Hawkeyes emerged from that doubleheader 1-1, and now we have a chance to feel good about themselves going into their bye week. The Huskies have looked great through 5 weeks, but they're always dangerous at home, and they have a fabulous dual-threat quarterback in Demond Williams. The early betting line showed Washington as a 2.5-point favorite. A win for Iowa would be significant. A 5-1 record for a young roster would be a tremendous success going into the final 6 games, especially considering Ferentz's teams usually keep getting better as they go. That's how Iowa has to look at this Ohio State game, a tough night, but not a defining one. Likewise, the Michigan game, as horrific as it was, didn't define this Iowa team either. We've battled through adversity every week so far, including this game, Montgomery said. Like we've done every single week, win or loss, we're going to learn from this tape Sunday, figure out how we can be better, and just continue to grow. This is a team that believes in itself and each other. This won't be the end of the 2026 Iowa Hawkeyes. We're going to continue to fight.
0: Well, quickly, here's what you can look for on TV today. Sports, we got baseball, playoff baseball, the American League Division Series, Game 2, the White Sox at Cleveland. That's on at 4 p.m. our time. And at 7 o'clock on TBS and True TV, the second game of the Division Series, Yankees and Tampa Bay. Football game tonight at 7:15 on ABC and ESPN. We have Atlanta at New Orleans. And preseason basketball at 6 tonight on NBA TV, New York at Philadelphia. At 9 o'clock, Lakers at Sacramento. And hockey at 6 tonight on NHL Network, Philadelphia at Tampa Bay. We have men's soccer at 10:50 this morning, Latvia at Cyprus. At 1:30, Turkey at Italy. And at 4:50, Salvador at Martinique. 6:50, Suriname at Guatemala. And at 8:50 tonight, Jamaica against Honduras. All those soccer games are on FS2. Tennis at that's over this morning, but at 10 o'clock, we have the Beijing ATP and Tokyo ATP finals, round of 16.
1: And now we'll turn to Dear Abby. Partners frequent family visitors strain relationship. Dear Abby, I've been in a relationship with a man for 3 years and living with him for the past 2. He has 2 married daughters and 7 grandkids. Before I entered his life, he had an open door policy. He allowed them to visit whenever they wanted, and they still have keys to his house. My partner and I are not on the same page regarding boundaries and privacy. While I understand the importance of children spending time with their parents, his daughters visit him 2 to 3 times a week. I work full time, and yesterday, after a long day at the office, I arrived home at 6 p.m. to find his youngest daughter and her 3 kids there with the house in disarray. They stayed for dinner and lingered afterwards. I was exhausted, so I went to bed around 8 p.m. But as I lay there, I couldn't help thinking it might be time for me to move out or leave the relationship entirely. I've often felt like I don't have a voice when it comes to living in his house and that my feelings don't seem to matter. Am I wrong to feel this way? Signed, Invaded in Iowa. Dear Invaded, no, you are not. What your gentleman friend and his children haven't taken into account is that he no longer lives alone, and an additional person needs to be considered. If after working a full day you don't feel up to entertaining his children and grandchildren, you should at least have some warning about what you'll be facing when you get home. That you weren't consulted was inconsiderate. If after you have discuss this, he continues to do it without consulting you, you should absolutely get a place of your own. Continue to see him if that's an option, but create some distance. And the next letter, Dear Abby, I've had a core group of friends for almost 20 years. Some have kids, but I do not. We all met during theater. I consider many of them my closest friends. Last month, 6 of them, all of whom have kids the same age, founded a new theater company, which is cool, but I was not notified or consulted. I've acted in and stage managed many shows with all of them, as well as played music for their shows. They're now producing a musical with my other best friend from out of state. Why am I being excluded? Am I crazy for feeling upset that I'm not being included? Is it because I don't have kids and they do? Should I just move on and find new friends? Signed, Theater Guy. Dear Theater Guy, you are not crazy for feeling left out. As to why they didn't mention this venture to you, I'm not the person you should ask. Is this a youth-oriented theater group? If so, they may have assumed you would not want to participate. Now that you know it, offer to help with the show. If they decline, that would be your moment to inquire about the reasons.
0: And that brings us to the end of the Des Moines Register for today. I'm Jeff Cassett. My partner at the microphone has been Dixie Landers. Earlier, you heard from Connie Isaacson and Lisa Horsch. 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

0: Welcome to the reading of the Quad City Times for today, Monday, the 5th of October, 2026. All material heard on IRIS is intended solely for the use of people with print disabilities. Your readers today are Dixie Landers and Jeff Cassett. Here's Dixie with our first story.
1: Candidates talk budget solar power plant. Six of seven candidates attend Saturday forum. Six candidates for Scott County Supervisor drew contrasts on how to manage the county's budget, land use for wind and solar, and an electrical power plant trying to locate in rural Scott County. The candidates answered questions at a forum hosted by the North Scott Press and the Farm Bureau on Saturday. Seven candidates are running for three seats up for election November 3rd. Candidates in attendance were Republican incumbents John Maxwell and Gene Dixon, Republican Luna Stoltenberg, Democrats Steve Dosher and Kevin Randall, and no party candidate Wendy Walsh-Jasper. Democratic candidate Tim Carr did not attend. A second no party candidate, Brendan O'Brien, withdrew his candidacy, citing personal reasons, and will no longer be on the ballot. Top priorities and background. Dixon, the current vice chair of the board, is an attorney with experience representing employers and insurance companies, including municipalities, wastewater plants, energy companies, and law enforcement. She said she wants to enhance how the county is run by keeping taxes low and the quality of services high. This is one of the best-run counties in the state, and I want to keep it that way, Dixon said. I want to make sure that we hit the ground running in terms of dealing with the property tax reform that passed, which caps our growth. Randall has worked in local government for the past decade, including the last six for the city of Davenport in the Public Works Department. He is also the president of AFSCME Local 887, which represents government employees. Randall said he wants to improve the quality of life for Scott County residents, and I think we can do that with responsible economic development, being good stewards of our agricultural land and our natural resources, such as our water, and by having a government that is transparent and accountable to the people that it represents, while also funding our public services and being good stewards of taxpayer money, Randall said. Walsh-Jasper has worked in nonprofits as a therapist and social worker. Walsh-Jasper said she sees government from the nonprofit sector and has been very close and personal with how well policies can be implemented and how badly policies can actually be in action. Walsh-Jasper said she's concerned about how much people are suffering in our community and said there's room to improve coordination and address challenges among the Quad Cities region. Dorsher, a union iron worker and labor leader, said he believes government across the board aren't looking out for working people. He said he wants to make sure Scott County is listening to and serving working people. Stoltenberg is a former state lawmaker from Davenport and a business owner who got involved in politics advocating against abortion. I would love to help in the community, Stoltenberg said. Maxwell, the current chair of the county board, who's running for a third term, said the main pillars of his campaign are keeping taxes low, reducing spending, and keeping a high quality of services. We want to keep the service of keeping our community safe, Maxwell said. So we look at the sheriff's office and we look at all the things that it does. One of the prides of my last 4 years, Medic was not doing well, and we decided as a county we needed to provide that service. Budget. Local governments are bracing for a 2% cap on growth in tax revenue for local governments, excluding new construction passed by the state legislature this past session. County officials expect that cap to potentially strain the budget. Some expenses, such as insurance, new vehicles, and union labor agreements, are likely to increase at a rate higher than 2% a year. Asked about where candidates would start looking to shore up a hypothetical budget shortfall, Dixon said she would ask departments not to fill staff vacancies and look at delaying some capital purchases. Walsh Jesper said from her work at a nonprofit, she's experienced in figuring out how to make things work on a smaller budget. Walsh Jesper said she would want the county to look at whether it's collecting money equitably. Randall said he would look for redundancies in the budget and how the county can optimize and function more efficiently to create cost savings and stay within the budget. Maxwell noted the county did need to make some cuts a few years ago. In 2023, the county cut contracts with several nonprofits, including the Center for Active Seniors, Inc., the Center for Alcohol and Drug Services, and the Mississippi Valley Fair. Stoltenberg said she would go to department heads and ask them where they can cut within each department. Asked about whether they would support more funding for third-party social services, Dixon and Maxwell said they would not at this time. Walsh Jesper said the county must keep a balanced budget, but if our kids aren't eating, we don't stop buying groceries to make the budget work, and I see the government as less of a business and more as a way to take care of people. Randall said it would be great if the county could fund more services that could benefit the community, but the county can't compromise on essential services it's required to provide. Maxwell said the county's community services department already provides services such as help with rent, bus tickets, and other programs. We don't not balance the budget. We have to do that. And if that means that some people don't get the social services that they had, we do have a lot of areas that we provide social services in a very thoughtful way, Maxwell said. Stoltenberg agreed with Maxwell, saying, we have to balance the budget, and if that means cutting the social services, then we have to do it. Dorsher said the county needs to uphold obligations to third-party entities that perform necessary services the government can't. If we're going to make that obligation, I think we should do what we can to try and stick with that obligation, Dorsher said. Land use for solar, wind. Dixon, Maxwell, Stoltenberg, and Walsh Jesper each said they'd be opposed to expanding the county's rules to allow wind and solar development on agricultural grounds. Currently, Scott County limits the height of wind turbines in part because of potential interference with the National Weather Service's Doppler radar. The county has also put limits on solar developments on land with poor corn suitability ratings, less than 60 CSR. Randall said the county should be open to solar, wind, and renewable energy. Dosher said he's opposed to wind, but supports making solar developments easier in the county. Maxwell said he wants to see solar in urban areas. When they start building solar on the North Park Mall and in the old Kraft Heinz plant downtown in Davenport, rather than taking up prime farm ground, then we'll have a conversation, Maxwell said. But until that time, I'm not for solar other than what our ordinances have allowed. Walsh Jesper said she agreed with Maxwell that there are better locations to put solar, and she wants to support family farms and food productions while many in the community are food insecure. Natural gas-powered plant. Most of the candidates said they oppose a gas-powered electricity plant locating in rural Scott County on prime farmland. Central Iowa Power Company is looking to build such a plant near Maysville. The board opposed an ordinance change that would have made way for similar plants to locate on agricultural ground. There was a 4-0 vote with one board member abstaining. Dixon and Maxwell were among the votes against the ordinance. Dorsher criticized that decision in light of growing energy demand and the jobs a project would produce. As an iron worker, he said he's been building data centers in the region, and once they start running, they'll need additional power. The proposal had a willing landowner and a plan progressing and will go before the Iowa Utilities Commission for decision anyway, Dosher noted. Quite frankly, I think the board was playing politics with working people's energy reliability and their financial security, Dosher said of the board's decision. Stoltenberg expressed concern with the plant's emissions locating too close to rural homes, data centers, and flock cameras. asked about what requirements they would put on companies before approving any data center construction, most candidates said they want to see a company take on the cost of energy and infrastructures without tax incentives. Walsh Esper said she would want to know how many jobs would be created, how high quality those jobs are, and how long the jobs will be around for. What guarantee do you have that people will actually be able to make jobs that feed families and sustain households and will be around not just for a couple years, but for my kids and grandkids who are going to need jobs in the future? Walsh Jasper also said she'd want to know the environmental implications and noted in general residents seem to propose data centers. They do not appear to serve the residents of the county. They appear to serve big businesses, and in general, I'm opposed to sacrificing our people for profit, Walsh Jasper said. Dorsher said the data centers are put up by the richest people on the planet, so he would support zero tax breaks. Dorsher said he also would support requiring the companies to supply their infrastructures and ways to power themselves. He said he would also like to see the companies report how many employees they plan to hire full-time and their pay and require that annual payroll and a bond for 10 years to cover the employees. We're looking at a tech bubble that can burst at any moment, and I want to make sure that people that are working there are covered, Dorsher said. Randall said he understands there can be benefits for economic development and projects can bring quality, years-long construction jobs that are valuable even if they aren't permanent, but there needs to be restrictions to make sure data centers don't harm or pollute the environment. Scott County has 32 automatic license plate readers. Candidates were asked whether they supported continuing use of the cameras or would request the sheriff's office halt using them. Stoltenberg said she's torn on the issue because she thinks it's important for fighting crimes, but is also opposed to having cameras everywhere in the hands of the government. I would be more apt to say, what if we put cameras on private property or commercial buildings or whatever, and they own it, and then if the government needs information like where was there a car, if there was a crime committed, or if they're looking for a facial recognition or whatever, they have to purchase that information from that private entity, so we the people stay in control of the information rather than the government, Stoltenberg said. Maxwell said he believes that in order to keep the county safe, it needs to keep the cameras with protections in place against abuse. Walsh Jasper said she thinks this kind of surveillance technology is really dangerous in the hands of corporations, and said as a former domestic violence survivor advocate, she witnessed how easy it was for a bad apple in a police department to use that kind of data to stalk their partners. She would need to look at the evidence to make a firm decision, she said. But physiologically, she is opposed to the cameras. Dixon said there's currently no evidence the cameras are being misused in Scott County, but said it's an issue that needs to be monitored and followed up on. She said she would not make any modifications to Scott County's current use of the license plate readers.

0: notified him and filed the complaint. As your supervisor, I do not want to do anything that would not be, I would not want to do anything that would not be unethical. Maxwell has run for the North Scott School Board, and this is his third run for the Scott County Board of Supervisors.
1: In local news, public safety, two killed on Mississippi River. One out of three victims rescued in a boating accident near Dubuque. Two people were killed Saturday in a boating accident on the Mississippi River near Dubuque, the Iowa Department of Natural Resources said. The Iowa DNR said in a news release that a call came in about 3 p.m. Saturday that a boat had struck an object floating in the Mississippi. Three occupants of the boat were ejected into the river. A nearby boat rescued one of the people, but the other two were pronounced dead at the scene after their bodies were recovered. The names of those killed in the accident were not released Saturday. The accident remains under investigation by the Iowa DNR. Iowa DNR conservation officers, the Key West Fire Department, the Dubuque County Conservation Board, and the Dubuque County Sheriff's Department all responded to the scene. And there's a Centennial Bridge project, preferred alternative to be announced on October 21st. Illinois and Iowa Transportation Departments tout. A preferred alternative for the U.S. 67 Centennial Bridge Corridor project will be announced by the Illinois and Iowa Transportation Departments at a public meeting scheduled for October 21st. The public meeting will be held from 3 to 6 p.m. at the Holiday Inn Rock Island, Quad Cities. That's at 226 17th Street in Rock Island. According to a news release issued by the Illinois and Iowa Departments of Transportation, after exhaustive analysis and public input, a preferred alternative for the Centennial Bridge has been identified. The alternative will improve safety, connectivity, mobility, and long-term reliability across the Mississippi River. U.S. 67, including the Centennial Bridge, is a critical connection between Illinois and Iowa. The study's focused on a long-term solution for the corridor, officials said in the news release. The public meeting will give attendees an opportunity to learn more about the preferred alternative and explore how the future bridge will connect Rock Island and Davenport. Attendees will be able to review the preferred location of the future crossing, local road and intersection connections, bicycle and pedestrian accommodations, and potential bridge types considered. There will be no formal presentation. Attendees can arrive at any time during the meeting to view exhibits, speak with project team members, ask questions, and share feedback. Those who attend the meeting will be able to view the preferred location of the future crossing and its connection to the Rock Island and Davenport local street network, view bicycle and pedestrian accommodations, learn about the potential bridge types being considered, and ask questions and talk to the project team. The three alternatives that have been considered are replacing the bridge just west of the current structure, shifting the bridge to 11th Street in Rock Island and Marquette Street in Davenport, or doing nothing and simply maintaining the existing structure. Comments received by November 4th will be included in the official meeting record. Those who are unable to attend the meeting can review materials and submit comments online at centennialbridge.com. People with a disability planning to attend a meeting special accommodation should contact Michael Kuhn, Program Development Engineer in the Illinois Department of Transportation, at least 5 days prior to the meeting by calling area code 815-284-5307. That's 815-284-5307. Or email him at michael.kuehn, that's K-U-E-H-N, at Illinois.

0: www.ohio.gov. This project is currently in Phase 1, which is expected to conclude in the summer of 2027.
1: And the second annual Harvest Moon celebration set Thursday. Tapestry Farms invites community members to its second annual Harvest Moon celebration next Thursday in support of Quad Cities refugees. The benefit concert will take place on Thursday, October 8th at 7 p.m. at Trinity Episcopal Cathedral, 121 West 12th Street in Davenport, according to a Tapestry Farms news release. Attendees can enjoy music and traditional Arabic sweets under the autumn sky. Highlights of the evening include a performance by Claire Cutler, lyric soprano and Davenport native, now based in New York and performing on national stages like the Metropolitan Opera and Carnegie Hall. A performance by Nathan Wendt, a celebrated vocalist, conductor of opera, and director of choral activities at St. Ambrose University. The exceptional musical skills of Chris Nelson, organist and music director at St. Paul Lutheran Church in Davenport, and organ instructor at Augustana College. After the hour-long performance, baklava and Dubai chocolates made by Tapestry Farm staff members and by the Syrian natives Fatima Hussein and Butul Kwamazo will be served. All proceeds will benefit Tapestry Farms, and tickets begin at $50. We are so happy to welcome our community to Harvest Moon for this second year of absolutely sublime musicianship. It's important to come together, share in a meaningful experience, and remind ourselves of our shared humanity, Ann McGlynn, founder and executive director of Tapestry Farms, said. We hope this concert will lift spirits and inspire a sense of hope. We are so very grateful to the incredible musicians who will share pieces that reflect the beauty, resilience, and power of music to bring us together. For more information or to buy tickets, visit their website, tapestryfarms.org.
0: From the Scott County Courts, judge accepts teen's plea in child sex materials case. A Scott County judge has accepted the plea agreement of an 18-year-old Donahue man who used his 16-year-old girlfriend to create videos and images of child sex abuse materials and then sent the materials to others for money. During a hearing on Thursday in Scott County District Court, Judge Tim Rydell accepted the pleas of Tristan Mason Johnson, who admitted guilt to one count of Class B felony sexual exploitation of a minor, one count of Class C felony sexual exploitation of a minor, and one count of a Class D felony possession of a depiction of a minor engaged in a prohibited sexual act, first offense. According to the plea agreement submitted for the court's consideration on September 16th, Johnson will be sentenced to a suspended 25-year prison term for the Class B felony, a suspended 10-year prison term for the Class C felony, and a suspended 5-year prison term for the Class D felony. Rydell ordered that Johnson be held in the custody of the Scott County Sheriff pending sentencing, which is scheduled for January 27th. According to the plea agreement, Johnson is eligible for probation because the offenses occurred before July 1st, 2026. Had Johnson committed the offenses a month later, incarceration in prison would have been mandatory. Johnson will have to register as a sex offender. Since he's pleading guilty to sex offenses against a minor, Johnson will be subject to exclusion zones and prohibited from certain types of employment. Johnson had been facing a total of 30 charges in connection with his case. All remaining 27 charges against Johnson will be dismissed at sentencing. According to the arrest affidavit filed by Scott County Sheriff's Detective James Robbie, a search warrant was served at Johnson's home in Donahue. Deputies seized all of the electronic devices belonging to Johnson. According to the affidavit, Johnson admitted to police to creating child sex abuse videos and images of the 16-year-old girl. Johnson also admitted to telling the teen to create pictures and videos and send them to him. Johnson admitted to sending the images and videos to others in exchange for money. Police found child sex abuse material on Johnson's phone.
1: Scott County Courts. Man gets 10 years for vehicle attack. A Davenport man who pleaded guilty to charges related to an incident in which he tried to run over two people with his vehicle has been sentenced to 10 years in prison. Jordan Laquine Pierce, 30, was sentenced Thursday during a hearing in Scott County District Court before Judge Megan Corbin. Before his plea agreement, Pierce had been facing, among other charges, two counts of Class B felony attempted murder in connection with the incident. According to the arrest affidavits filed by Davenport Police Officer Emmanuel Lopez at 4:35 p.m. on June 8, 2025, officers were sent to 1307 East Locust Street to investigate a report of hit and run with a vehicle fleeing westbound on Locust Street. Pierce was driving a 2007 blue Chevrolet Suburban when he intentionally rammed three parked vehicles and attempted to strike two people who were standing outside the parked vehicles. Witnesses to the incident told police that Pierce tried to strike the victims three times with his vehicles, according to the affidavits. One of the victims of the assault suffered a broken femur. During a hearing July 2nd in district court, Pierce pleaded guilty to one count of the lesser included charge of Class D felony, willful injury causing bodily injury, the lesser included charge of Class D felony, second degree criminal mischief, and two counts of aggravated misdemeanor assault while displaying a weapon. The Class D felonies each carry a prison sentence of 5 years, while each of the aggravated misdemeanors carries a prison sentence of 2 years. During the sentencing, Corbin sentenced Pierce to consecutive terms of 5 years in prison on each of the Class D felonies. Consecutive means the sentences will run back to back. Corbin sentenced Pierce to concurrent terms of 2 years each of the aggravated misdemeanors, meaning they will run at the same time to each other and the sentences on the Class D felonies. Pierce will be given credit for the time he has served in the Scott County Jail pending trial and sentencing. There is no minimum time he must serve before he becomes eligible for work release or parole.
0: Fire damages a home at Bettendorf Trailer Park. Bettendorf firefighters are investigating the cause of a blaze that severely damaged a home in the Parkview Trailer Park early Saturday. No injuries were reported. According to a news release, Bettendorf firefighters were dispatched to a home at 1301 Devil's Glen Road at 1:39 a.m. Crews found smoke and fire coming from a back window. Firefighters found a fire in the structure's living room. All occupants of the home made it out safely, and the fire was quickly extinguished. There were no injuries to any firefighters. Damage to the home is estimated at $40,000. Assisting at the scene were the Bettendorf Police Department, Riverdale Fire Department, LeClaire Fire Department, Rock Island Arsenal Fire Department, and Medic EMS of Scott County. Mid-America Energy was called to disconnect the electricity.
1: And DOJ says Powell case closed for now. The Justice Department won't reopen a criminal probe into former Federal Reserve Chair Jerome Powell for cost overruns related to the central bank's building renovation project, a DOJ spokesperson said Friday. Attorney General Ted Blanche, in comments to Bloomberg News, which first reported the development, said he hasn't ruled out continuing to look into the project's oversight and potentially take action if evidence of wrongdoing came to light. The Fed's Inspector General said Wednesday it found no grounds for a criminal referral or evidence of administrative misconduct tied to the project cost overruns, but its conclusion that there was lax oversight drew a fresh call from President Donald Trump for Powell's resignation. Powell remains at the Fed as a governor since stepping down as chair in May. His successor, Fed Chairman Kevin Warsh, said Thursday he would hire an independent audience to verify accuracy and compliance for all of the project's costs. Blanchard told Bloomberg News that if this new review finds any evidence of criminal wrongdoing, the Justice Department could investigate. At his final news conference as a Fed chief in April, Powell said he would not leave the board until this investigation is well and truly over with transparency and finality. A Fed spokesperson had no immediate comment on Blanche's statements.
0: Turning now to obituaries, as originally published in yesterday's Quad City Times, Dr. Edward J. Rogalski, age 84, President Emeritus of St. Ambrose University, died Wednesday, September 23rd, at the summit of Bettendorf, surrounded by the love of his family. Funeral services and massive Christian burial for Dr. Rogalski will be celebrated at 10 a.m. Saturday, October 10th, at Christ the King Chapel, located on the campus of St. Ambrose University in Davenport. Private family burial will take place at Mount Calvary Cemetery in Davenport. Visitation will be held from 4 to 7 p.m. on Friday, October 9th, at the Rogalski Center on the campus at St. Ambrose, with selected eulogies to be shared at 6:30 p.m. There will be an additional visitation on Saturday at Christ the King Chapel from 9 a.m. until Mass begins. In lieu of flowers, memorials may be made to the Ed and Bobby Rogalski Presidential Scholars Scholarship Fund at St. Ambrose University or a charity of your choice. Edward J. Rogalski was born February 16, 1942, in Manville, New Jersey, the youngest of eight children born to Polish immigrants Joseph and Loretta Krzyzewski Rogalski. A graduate of Manville High School, Ed was a gifted student athlete and leader of his class and was recently inducted into their Hall of Fame. After graduating from Parsons College with majors in social sciences and education, Ed earned a master's degree in student personnel administration and a Ph.D. in higher education, both at the University of Iowa. While at the University of Iowa, he met a fellow graduate student named Barbara Ann, known as Bobby Boak. They were united in marriage June 1, 1968, at St. Pius X Cathedral in Wauwatosa, Wisconsin. Together, they raised five sons and were blessed with seven grandchildren. Ed was also fortunate to share in the lives of eight great-grandchildren. Bobby preceded Ed in death June 14, 2021, following 53 years of marriage. In August of 1968, Ed and Bobby moved to Davenport when Ed started his career at St. Ambrose College as Dean of Students. From 1974 until 1980, he served as Vice President for Administration, and from 81 until 87, he served as Senior Vice President. In 1987, Dr. Rogalski became the 12th President of St. Ambrose University and oversaw unprecedented growth during his tenure. Dr. Rogalski retired in 2007 following 40 years of dedicated service to St. Ambrose. Those left to honor his memory are his sons and daughters-in-law, Ted and Lisa Rogalski of Bettendorf, J.J. and Roxana Rogalski of Oakland, California, Dan and Melanie Rogalski of Newark, Delaware, David Rogalski of Champaign, Illinois, and Christopher Rogalski of Oakland, California. Grandchildren, Dylan and Sasha Heathman, Matt and Jordan Rogalski, Cam and Alyssa Heathman, Natalie and J.T. Vonderhaar, Kate and Jeff Getz, Beckett and Emerson Rogalski, great-grandchildren, J.J., Miles, Asher, Noah, Leo, Maddie, Cora, Quinn, and one due any day. as well as many nieces and nephews. In addition to his wife, Bobby, Ed was preceded in death by his parents and 7 siblings. Online condolences may be expressed by visiting Dr. Rogalski's obituary at hmdfuneralhome.com.
1: And Jace Michael Geisinger, 19, of McLaughlin, passed away far too soon on Saturday, September 26, 2026, due to a tragic car accident. Family and friends are invited to celebrate Jace's life. Visitation will be held on Thursday, October 8, 2026, from 5 to 7 p.m. at Halligan McCabe DeVries Funeral Home in Davenport. An additional hour visitation will be held on Friday, October 9, 2026 at 10 a.m., followed by the funeral service at 11 a.m. at the funeral home. In true honor of Jace's absolute favorite time of year, guests are encouraged to wear a Halloween costume to the Friday service. Jace was born on April 4, 2027 in San Diego, California, to Ashley Jones and Robert Geisinger. From the very beginning, Jace faced the world with an extraordinary spirit. Born with level 3 autism, sensory issues, speech, auditory, and learning difficulties, Jace led a hard life. Yet he refused to let those challenges define him. His determination was evident in his achievements. Jace was a proud dual high school graduate at Edison Academy and North Scott High School, class of 2025. He had bright plans for the future, intending to study general business at Black Hawk College to complete his general education before transferring to a university to pursue his passion for botany. Those left to honor his memory include his father, Robert, and Angela Geisinger, his mother, Ashley Jones and Joel Edwards, his siblings, Charlotte and Wesley Geisinger, Audrey and A.V. Bowes, Joel L.J. Edwards, Jr., and Landon King, his grandparents, Scott and Susan Geisinger, Lisa Jones, and Jerry and Amy Jones, and his great-grandparents, Paula Mize and John and Betty Tharp, as well as many extended family members, his girlfriend, friends, and co-workers. And Diane Elizabeth Humphrey Schmelz, formerly of Bettendorf, Iowa, Mesa, Arizona, and Chattanooga, Tennessee, passed away peacefully in her sleep on August 20th, 26. While our hearts are heavy with her loss, we choose to celebrate the remarkable life she lived and the beautiful memories she left with all of us. In her younger years, Diane ran a bakery and wedding shop in Orion, Illinois. There she shared her creativity, hard work, and joy with everyone who had a sweet tooth. She was also an incredible athlete who enjoyed running marathons and competing in triathlons. She loved teaching aerobics and spinning classes at many different locations throughout the Quad Cities in Arizona. She was a strong, determined, and not afraid of a challenge. Left to cherish her memory are her children, Lori, Dave, Julie, and Brenda, her 11 grandchildren, and her 9 great-grandchildren. There will be a burial at the Woodhull, Illinois Cemetery at a later date.
0: Jacqueline, known as Jackie Jane Krager, passed away peacefully on September 17th, surrounded by family. Jackie Olson was born in Omaha, Nebraska on September 20th, 1948, and she lived in Omaha the early parts of her life, later moving to Davenport, where she called home. Jackie was passionate about her family. As a proud grandma to Cameron, Brady, Cooper, and Casey Krager, she wanted to spend as much time with them as possible. Jackie and her husband, Alan, have been married for almost 58 years, enjoying traveling when they had the opportunity and spending time with their friends known as the Wahlberger Crew. Jackie and Alan only knew each other as they have been together since college. A rare accomplishment these days. The enduring love they shared was truly something special and rarely duplicated. Jackie survived by her husband, Alan, children and their spouses, Dustin and Daniel Krager, Jeffrey and Lonnie Krager, and grandchildren, Cameron, Brady, and Cooper Krager. Family selected not to not have funeral services per the wish of Jackie. Online condolences are encouraged. Telling a good story or memory about Jackie. Those may be left at wirthfh.com. The family would like to thank everyone that has reached out with support and condolences. Deborah, known as Debbie Henry, age 68, of Sherrard, Illinois, passed away on Thursday, September 24th at Mercy One Genesis Davenport Medical Center. Her gentle spirit, unwavering love for her family, and passion for caring for children will be deeply missed by all who knew her. Born on July 20, 1958, in Moline, Debbie was the beloved daughter of Roger and Jane Hollers Slate. After the passing of her mother, she was lovingly raised by her father and his second wife, Elaine. Debbie's journey was beautifully intertwined with that of her childhood sweetheart, Delbert Henry, whom she married on November 5, 1977. Together, they built a loving family and embraced the joys of life. Debbie's passion for working in child care defined her life and brought joy to countless children and families. Debbie will be remembered fondly by her children, Jason and Steve Street, Henry, Joni, and Timothy Bellinger, and Janie and Reese Martin Henry. Her cherished grandchildren, Alexis, Austin, Sydney, Clayton, and Lisa, and her loving brother, Tony Slate, along with many other dear family members and friends. A celebration of Debbie's life will be held at Sherrard Fire Station on Sunday, October 11th, from 11 a.m. to 3 p.m. Memorial contributions may be made to Sherrard Park. Condolences may be left at WhelanPresley.com.
1: Thomas J. Kirkhoven, 86, of Davenport, died peacefully on Wednesday, September 30th, 2026, at Mercy One Genesis East, Davenport. Funeral services and mass of Christian burial for Tom will be at 10:30 a.m. on Thursday, October 8th, 2026, at St. Paul the Apostle Catholic Church in Davenport. Burial will be in Mount Calvary Cemetery, Davenport. Visitation will be Wednesday from 5 until 7 p.m. at the Halligan McCabe DeVries Funeral Home with the rosary prayed at the conclusion, followed by a time of sharing. Additional visitation will take place from 9:30 a.m. until Mass begins on Thursday at St. Paul the Apostle. Memorials may be made to the Women's Choice Center, DivineMercyProject.com, or Holy Family Parish for a new ministry of helping vulnerable senior citizens. Thomas James Kirkhoven was born on April 21, 1940, in Lewisburg, Tennessee, to Peter and Elizabeth Beamster Kirkhoven. He graduated from St. Paul's Catholic School, St. Ambrose Academy, and the College of St. Thomas in St. Paul, Minnesota. Tom was united in marriage to his beloved Judith Ann Sullivan on September 9, 1961, in Roseville, Minnesota. Judy preceded him in death on March 16, 2018, following 56 years of marriage. Tom was a presidential club or top outside salesman for A.M. Castle Metals out of Chicago for over 38 years before retiring in 2025. Those left to honor his memory are his daughters, Maribeth and Mark Green, Linda Kirkhoven, Olive Davenport, and Ann and Ryan Moore, Bentendorf grandchildren, Ryan and Valerie Green, Megan Cowherd, Brandon and Samantha Green, Kirsten Keaton Wenninger, Morgan Green, Joseph and Laura Kirkhoven, Alex and Annika Kirkhoven, Grace, Odin, and Atticus Moore, great-grandchildren, Weston, Xander, Josie, Creed, Braylon, Bexley, Kinsley, Wyatt, and one on the way, a sister, Elizabeth Betty Hayes of New York, as well as many nieces and nephews. Online condolences and more information may be viewed at hmdfuneralhome.com. and Robert Bob H. Jones, 77, of Davenport, passed away peacefully on September 30th, 2026, at Clarissa C. Cook Hospice House. A graveside military service will be held at 11 a.m. on Thursday, October 11th, on Thursday, October 8th, 2026, at Rock Island National Cemetery. Family and friends who wish to join the funeral procession are asked to meet at the Runge Mortuary in Davenport at 10:15 before departing for the ceremony. Bob was born on June 7, 1949, in Grass Valley, California, to William and Ernestine Clark Jones. At the age of 13, he was lovingly welcomed into the home of Richard, known as Dick, and Marin Mumy, who raised him as their own and provided him with unwavering love and support. Bob graduated from Davenport West High School in 1968 and shortly thereafter enlisted in the United States Marine Corps. He proudly served his country during the Vietnam War, spending 18 months overseas in service to his nation. On September 22, 1973, Bob married the love of his life, Nancy. Together, they built a loving family and shared 47 wonderful years of marriage. They were blessed with blending their five children, Mark, Todd, Jenny, Bill, and Heather. Those left to honor and cherish his memory include his mom, Marin Mumy, sister Patty and Vern Stevenson, his children, William and Jessica Jones, and Heather Jones, both of Davenport, 16 grandchildren, 6 great-grandchildren, all of whom brought him immense pride and joy. For more information, please visit rungemortuary.com.
0: Jody Ann Radosovich, born December 28, 1953, in Moline, passed away on July 11, 2026, in Bartlesville, Oklahoma, surrounded by her loving family. Jody enjoyed a long career in the casino industry. She worked at the President Casino in Davenport and later spent many years at Riverside Casino and Golf Resort in Riverside, where she served as director of table games before retiring. She's survived by her siblings, Carrie Radosovich and wife Cynthia, Dana Thomas and husband Randy, Stacy Ford and husband Greg, and Brian Radosovich and wife Nina. She's also survived by her nieces and nephews, Ryan Thomas and wife Emily, Kyle Thomas and wife Nikki, Carly Radosovich, Andrew Radosovich and wife Tiffany, Elizabeth Rasso and husband Alan, and Hannah Radosovich, as well as her great nieces and great nephews, Liam Rasso, Jackson Rasso, Grayson Thomas, Rowan Thomas, Riley Thomas, and Ellie Thomas. Family and friends are invited to gather and celebrate Jody's life on Sunday, October 11th, from 1 to 5 p.m. at the Riverfront Grill, 4619 34th Street in Rock Island. There will be food, drinks, music, and most importantly, lots of great Jody stories. And finally, B. Geraldine Knight, age 82, passed away peacefully in her sleep in the early hours of Sunday morning, September 27th. She spent her final days surrounded by the love and care of her family. Gerald, born to Violet and Cecil Knight in Davenport, was a loving daughter and older sister of Jacqueline Brace. Growing up with a deep appreciation for family and friendship, she graduated from Rock Island High School in 1962. 5 years later, she was hired as a warehouseman at the Rock Island Arsenal, being the first person with epilepsy hired in this position, an achievement she was immensely proud of. Gerald dedicated her time and talents to this position for 28 years, receiving positive performance reviews, maintaining excellent attendance, and eventually retiring as a GS-4. In 2008, after living independently following her mother's passing, Gerald was invited by her nephew and his wife, Russell and Jennifer Hepper, to move in with them and their children. She's survived by her by her nephew and his wife, Russell, and Jennifer Helper, and their children, Elizabeth and Justin Newhouse Hepper, Gabby and John Holzer, and Caria Goodman, great-nephew Nathaniel Wolf, great-niece Nicole Wolf, and great-great-niece Jesselyn Wolf. Per Gerald's wishes, cremation rites will be accorded. An intimate graveside ceremony will be held at Greenview Memorial Gardens in East Moline on Sunday, October 17th at 10 a.m.
1: And now we'll turn to the opinion page. Senator McConnell's Tarnished Reputation by Dan Lee, a regular columnist in the Marion Taft Cannon Professor in the Humanities at Augustine Chan College. I hold Senator Everett Dirksen and Senator Bob Dole in very high regard. Both were statesmen who rose above narrowly defined partisan considerations and put what was good for our country first. Both were people of integrity who realized the value of bipartisan approaches to addressing the problems facing our nation. If there was a pantheon of American heroes, both would be honored by being included in it. Senator Mitch McConnell, who led the state Republican conference for 18 years, would be less likely to be included in a pantheon of American heroes. There were times when he rose above narrowly defined partisan considerations, most notably when stated that the January 6, 2021 attack on the U.S. Capitol was instigated by President Trump. On other occasions, however, he let partisan politics considerations dictate what he said and did. When Barack Obama was elected president, Senator McConnell stated that his agenda was to do everything in his power to ensure that a President Obama would be a one-term president, an endeavor which did not succeed. When Associate Justice of the U.S. Supreme Court Antonin Scalia died February 13, 2016, and President Obama nominated Merrick Garland to succeed him, Senator McConnell, who was the Senate Majority Leader at the time, refused to schedule hearings to consider Garland's nomination. Senator McConnell stated that the next president should make the nomination, even though Obama would continue to be a president for nearly a year. Senator McConnell had a double standard with respect to these matters. When Associate Justice of the U.S. Supreme Court Ruth Bader Ginsburg died on September 18, 2020, Senator McConnell pushed through the nomination of her successor, Amy Coney Barrett, so that she could be confirmed while Donald Trump was still president. Senator McConnell's finest hour was when he spoke the truth with respect to the January 6, 2021 attack on the U.S. Capitol by a mob incited by President Trump. But even here, he fell short of being a statesman. While stating that there's no question that President Trump is practically and morally responsible for provoking the events that day, Senator McConnell voted against convicting President Trump at Trump's second impeachment trial, February 9th through the 13th, 2021. The U.S. Constitution requires a two-thirds vote of those present in favor of conviction in order to convict someone in an impeachment trial. Seven Republican senators joined Democratic senators in voting for convicting President Trump, resulting in a 57-43 vote in favor of conviction. However, that was 10 votes short of the two-thirds majority required for a conviction. Senator McConnell's rationale for voting to acquit President Trump was that he was no longer in office. He could not be removed from office. Hence, he argued, the U.S. Constitution provision on impeachment no longer applied. However, Senator McConnell overlooked the fact that if President Trump had been convicted of inciting the January 6th riot, the Senate, in a separate vote, could have barred him from holding any future government office of honor, trust, or profit. Article 1, Section 3. That would have barred him from running for president again and precluded the mess that we are in today. In short, Senator McConnell, who was the chair of the Senate Republican Conference at the time, was a key player in the impeachment trial. If he had announced that he would be voting for conviction, it is likely that the other Republican senators would have followed the lead, and there might have been sufficient votes to convict President Trump of inciting the January 6th riot. But that was not to be. A postscript: Senator McConnell has been harshly criticized for being absent for several months while recovering from an injury that he suffered. I do not join in that criticism. It was not unreasonable for him to hope that he could return to the Senate and complete his last term as a member of the Senate. He is not running for re-election. And indeed, it was possible for him to return to the Senate, though it was a bittersweet experience. He appeared to be befuddled, having to be helped in casting his vote. A case can be made for saying that he should have resigned if he was not able to perform his duties as a member of the U.S. Senate. That, however, is a topic for another discussion.
0: Words to think about before the November election. This piece by Don Wooten, who is a former Illinois State Senator and a regular columnist. Wooten says, we are a month away from the pivotal November election, but as I promised last week, I'm going to take today off and yield the space to others. I've selected statements from presidents, the Pope, classical philosophers, and modern cynics dealing with topics ranging from AI to immigration, democracy, and demagoguery. They'll give you something to think about while I try to make sense of this messy midterm. Let's start with FDR. We must especially beware of that small group of selfish men who would clip the wings of the American eagle in order to feather their own nests. Again, that's by Franklin Delano Roosevelt. This from Dwight Eisenhower. Every gun that is made, every warship launched, every rocket fired signifies in the final sense a theft from those who hunger and are not fed, those who are cold and are not clothed. Dwight Eisenhower. War may sometimes be a necessary evil, but no matter how necessary, it is always an evil, never a good. We'll not learn to live together in peace by killing each other's children. That from Jimmy Carter. And finally, when a fool gains power, the first thing he does is silence the wise. The next thing he does is gather other tools around him. The final thing he does, destroy the nation. That quote from philosopher Plato. And that brings us to the end of the Quad City Times for today. I'm Jeff Cassett. My partner at the microphone has been Dixie Landers. 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
4: 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In a matter of seconds, she turned herself into a great mathematician or an entrepreneur. Her knowledge was limitless and still is. She could also make monsters disappear, especially those that lurked in the shadows under the bed. Once, this woman put back together a teenage girl's broken heart, which had been shattered in 1,000 pieces, just by giving her a bear hug. She masqueraded as a regular person at work, but as a superhero at home. Everyone knows her as Gabriella. I still call her Mom.
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5: This recording is provided by the Allen County Public Library's audio reading service. It is specifically designed for and directed to people with visual, physical, learning, language, or other disabilities and conditions that prevent them from reading printed materials.
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7: Welcome. This is a reading of The Economist, and I'm your reader, Mary Kiefer, with the audio reading service at the Allen County Public Library in Fort Wayne, Indiana. Today, I will be reading from the September 5th copyright 2026, The Economist Newspaper Limited. I will begin with an image description of the cover of this issue. This week's cover of The Economist is a comic book style digital illustration of Taiwanese American tech executive Jensen Huang, the founder, president, and CEO of NVIDIA. Set against a black background and rendered in a monochromatic green color palette, only Huang's head and arms are visible in the bright glow of a yellow-green magical orb as he manipulates it. He has short silver hair and wears rectangular half-rimmed glasses and a dark long-sleeved shirt. American coins and dollar bills swirl in the air around the orb alongside NVIDIA computer chips and round particles of many sizes, fading into a deep emerald green the further away they get from the center. Set against the upper left edge of the cover next to Huang's head, the title reads, "The Sorcerer of Silicon," in large white block texts. Below it, in smaller lowercase white text, the subtitle reads, "Jensen Huang, NVIDIA, and the Future of AI." And we'll begin with that cover story, "The Gentle Culture of Jensen Huang." When the NVIDIA boss returns to his native Taiwan, things get a little weird. Shailesh Shitness gets a dose of Jensanity. For a few days in June, Taipei, the Taiwanese capital, succumbs to a kind of fever. Hundreds of people throng outside restaurants in the sweltering heat after hearing rumors that Jensen Huang will be dining there. Every few minutes, a passing black car prompts a flutter of excitement. Perhaps he is inside. The boss of NVIDIA, the world's most valuable company, comes back to his native Taiwan every summer for Computex, Asia's biggest computer hardware conference. During his stay, he will typically peel off to eat at street stalls, walk around and chat to people. One evening this year, he moved amiably through the Rao night market, sampling matcha desserts and joking with the owners of a grilled corn stand that he'd buy dinner for everyone in the queue if they let him skip to the front. Crowds of Taiwanese followed in his wake, hoping for a selfie, an autograph, or an exchange of banter. Later that night, Huang wrote, "Jensen was here," on the tiles of a restaurant toilet. Straight away, a queue formed. People wanted to photograph the precious place of Jensenalia. On another evening, Huang went to a restaurant with the bosses of some South Korean technology companies. As he stepped out of the car, a crowd surged forward, phones aloft. His security detail struggled to contain the crush. The technology executives looked bewildered, as though they had accidentally wandered into the wrong event. Huang, by contrast, seemed entirely at ease. He smiled, waved, and posed for the cameras before disappearing inside. "His skin is so smooth," a fan next to me sighed. Some people in the crowd had T-shirts and key rings with Huang's face on them, which were doing a roaring trade at the convention center. In the AI gold rush, Huang is the man with the shovels. NVIDIA, the company he co-founded, designs and sells the ultra-powerful chips, which provide about two-thirds of the world's AI computing power. Bosses of the world's biggest technology firms and governments, racing to build their own domestic AI infrastructure, court him to get their hands on NVIDIA's coveted processors. The markets are enthralled to him. A passing compliment from the leather-jacketed NVIDIA boss can send a company's shares soaring. Yet that alone does not explain the mania Huang excites in Taipei. Mark Zuckerberg and Sam Altman are powerful technology bosses, but it's hard to imagine Americans queuing for a glimpse of either, or buying T-shirts featuring their faces. Zuckerberg once described Huang as like Taylor Swift, but for tech. Gen Sanity, as the fervor is known in Taiwan, is partly local hero worship. Huang, who was born in the island before emigrating to America, is Taiwan's greatest business success story. He has also done matchless international PR for the island's electronics industry, calling it the epicenter of the AI revolution. Most of the world's advanced computer chips are made by one Taiwanese firm, the Taiwan Semiconductor Manufacturing Company, TSMC. Politicians on the island, which only a handful of governments recognize as a sovereign country, hope its critical role in the AI boom will give it a measure of soft power. This is sorely needed. Increasingly assertive behavior from China means that Taiwan's security rests to a large extent on the willingness of others to defend it, especially America. Huang hasn't just raised Taiwan's profile. He has also made many Taiwanese a lot richer. "Jensen has been great for my portfolio," one young engineer waiting for a glimpse of Huang outside a restaurant told me. The TaiX The island's benchmark stock index has risen by 90% over the past year, making it the fifth largest stock market in the world. Much of that increase reflects the extraordinary rise of TSMC, which manufactures chips for NVIDIA. Since 2023, the Taiwanese firm's market value has increased more than fivefold to around $2 trillion, and dozens of its local suppliers have prospered alongside it. But as I observed over 3 days shadowing Huang, Jan Senaty is also stroked by the NVIDIA boss himself. Unlike other Silicon Valley heavyweights, Huang goes out of his way to court the public. One evening in Taipei, while dining in a restaurant with his parents, he emerged carrying trays of steamed buns for the journalists waiting outside. The public persona is useful to his business. Analysts told me Huang's rock star status makes Taiwanese manufacturers eager to work with him, hoping his stardust will rub off on them. That gives NVIDIA an advantage when AI supply chains are tight and chip companies are chasing manufacturers, rather than the other way around. After this year's Computex, Huang flew straight to Seoul, where he wooed the bosses of South Korean memory chip companies over beer and fried chicken, and was filmed by a local TV channel dancing, a little awkwardly, to K-pop. Not for nothing have the Taiwanese given Huang the affectionate nickname, the People's Dad. And there are some pictures in this article. One is of a security guy holding back the crowds. Another is a cartoon picture of Jansen and people taking pictures with that. And the third is Jansen working the crowd. When I first attended hardware conferences like Computex nearly 2 decades ago as a chip designer, they were dull affairs. Socially awkward engineers gathered to inspect server racks, debate thermal specifications, and negotiate component prices. Journalists were interested in Microsoft and Google and the Taiwanese chip makers that powered the big tech companies' gadgets remained largely invisible outside the industry. But training frontier AI models requires a staggering amount of computing infrastructure. And in the past few days, hardware makers have been thrust into the limelight. The buzz at Computex was palpable, not just owing to the drones flying through the conference center. Instead of the desultory exhibition stands, I remembered, there were giant neon-lit pavilions. Humanoid robots wandered the aisles as exhibitors handed out tote bags and bubble tea. Computex now has a headline act. The queue to get into the main conference hall for Huang's speech began hours beforehand and stretched thousands deep. When he finally appeared on stage in his trademark black leather jacket, the hall erupted. Huang began by thanking his suppliers and partners in Taiwan and logos of the usual electronics manufacturers flashed up on the screen behind him, suggesting they were going to get a shout-out. The first supplier he name-checked, however, was a fruit seller at the Tonghua Night Market. A local dumpling shop came next, followed by a succession of other eateries. The audience lapped it up. Huang's journey to the center stage of the global economy was an unconventional one. Born in Taiwan in 1963, he was sent to America at the age of 9, together with his older brother, to live with their uncle. The uncle, mistaking a reform school in Kentucky for an elite boarding school, enrolled them there by accident. Huang slept in a dormitory and was expected to clean its toilets, but was too young to go to any classes there. Instead, he studied at the local school, while the other children bullied him for his accent and called him a chink. Huang has credited those years with toughening him up. 2 years after the boys arrived in America, their parents flew out to join them, and the family settled in Oregon, where Huang studied electrical engineering before heading south to Silicon Valley. He founded NVIDIA in 1993 with two fellow engineers, the chips that would make NVIDIA famous, graphics processing units, GPUs, were then a product used mainly for video games, and the market was crowded. NVIDIA became dominant by designing better chips and, crucially, getting them to market first. By the mid-2010s, Huang had become convinced that AI would transform computing and that GPUs, whose ability to perform many calculations simultaneously made them well-suited to AI models, would become its essential building blocks. For years, that was an unorthodox position to take. AI was always touted as the next big thing, but its moment never quite seemed to arrive. In November 2022, OpenAI, a model maker, released ChatGPT. Demand for NVIDIA's chips, on which ChatGPT was trained, exploded. NVIDIA's market value climbed from $340 billion to $5 trillion in

Do is a complete AI supercomputer for training and running large AI models. It contains 1.3 million components, more than 1,000 chips, and the software needed to harness them. Building one requires hundreds of suppliers, manufacturers, and software companies to work together. The AI boom has led to a scramble for those components, and a big part of Huang's job is ensuring that suppliers prioritize NVIDIA's orders. Money helps. NVIDIA has used its enormous balance sheet to sign multi-year deals with manufacturers. Huang also needs his suppliers to make more. Analysts believe Huang has pushed back several times against TSMC's caution about investing in new capacity. So far, Huang has kept the intricate supply chain humming, but other challenges are mounting, not least the threat of competition from NVIDIA's biggest customers. Alphabet, Amazon, Meta, and Microsoft are each seeking to reduce their dependence on NVIDIA by developing their own AI chips. NVIDIA's stock price, meanwhile, has become a proxy for investor sentiment about how long the AI boom can last and has dipped several times this year. Huang's answer is to bind NVIDIA even more tightly to the future of AI. Rather than selling only chips, he also wants to provide the infrastructure, software, and AI models on which the industry runs. This strategy will require even more supply chain diplomacy, and I wasn't surprised to see Huang schmoozing manufacturing partners in the exhibition hall during his time at the conference. His staff complained that he made a point of visiting suppliers' booths because his presence draws a crowd and gives them publicity. Shouts of "Jensen, Jensen" echoed through the hall as he made his way from stand to stand to chat to engineers and executives, high-fiving people along the way. Only late in the afternoon did he seem to tire, sitting cross-legged on the floor of a booth to share a beer with a Taiwanese executive. Hundreds of fans crowded around to capture the moment on their phones. After his keynote speech, I sat down with Huang in a private room in the conference hall. By then, he had shed his leather jacket for a navy cotton one. Outside, his staff and security were bustling about, but Huang seemed calm and relaxed. When I explained that I wanted to understand him rather than NVIDIA, he looked faintly embarrassed. He was uncomfortable talking about himself, he said, and apologized in advance if he did a poor job of answering my questions. On stage, he's an exuberant performer, but in private conversation, he almost whispers, speaking in slow, measured sentences. I asked how his life had changed since the launch of ChatGPT. Silicon Valley lore is full of founders who become celebrities overnight. Huang's rise has been about 3 decades in the making, which may have made the transition to superstardom even stranger when it finally came. Nothing, he insisted, had really changed. He dressed the same way and, as he put it, still puts his pants on one leg at a time. Huang hasn't just had to get used to being famous. He has also found himself at the center of a geopolitical contest between America and China. Since October 2022, the American government has been trying to stop its adversary from obtaining advanced computer chips. NVIDIA's suppliers in Taiwan, meanwhile, live under the growing threat of military action by China. Huang suddenly found he needed to build rapport with world leaders, not least Donald Trump, whom he has lobbied to relax restrictions on chip exports. Hanging out with politicians doesn't come naturally to him, he said. He has nonetheless proved adept at translating his goals into language that appeals to them.

He recasts data centers as AI factories, a term that appeals to Trump's enthusiasm for manufacturing. To foreign governments wary of relying on American companies, he has offered sovereign AI, national infrastructure built around local values and largely powered by NVIDIA. In May, he demonstrated his knack for diplomacy when he joined Trump on a trip to China for a summit with President Xi Jinping. Huang appears to have been a last-minute addition to the entourage. Many were surprised when Trump announced on Truth Social that the great Jensen Huang was on board Air Force One. In Beijing, Huang met Chinese officials and accepted a seat on the advisory board of Tsinghua University, one of China's most prestigious institutions. China hawks are suspicious. Steve Bannon, a former White House chief strategist, called Huang an agent of influence for the Chinese Communist Party and demanded his arrest. Elizabeth Warren, a Democratic senator from Massachusetts, has said that Huang's lobbying for the sale of advanced AI chips to China could turbocharge China's military and undercut American technological leadership. Yet, oddly, for a supposed Chinese appeaser, Huang has acted as a public booster for Taiwan. He says Taiwan made NVIDIA possible and calls it his business home. NVIDIA is building one of its largest offices outside America in Taipei and plans to invest around $150 billion every year. The balancing act doesn't always go smoothly. In 2024, Huang angered China by describing Taiwan as one of the most important countries in the world. He was forced to clarify that he had been praising the island's electronics industry rather than recognizing Taiwan as a state. Being an AI hardware titan in today's world, he told me wryly at Computex, is the biggest communications job ever. Huang doesn't rely on charm alone to get suppliers to do what he wants. According to Rick Tsai, a former boss of TSMC, who has worked with Huang for decades, he is also hard-driving and relentless. Tsai called Huang's approach to the supplier relationship rough justice, an understanding that sometimes one side is right, sometimes they are wrong, but over the long term, the wins and losses roughly balance out. This same brand of rough justice appears to govern life inside NVIDIA. Employees say Huang has little patience for excuses and is known to challenge people when something is not working. Around 60 people report directly to him, an unusually high number for a chief executive. He gives feedback immediately and publicly, reasoning that the entire room can learn from the bruising. I occasionally saw traces of the unfiltered style. At a press conference, Huang rebuked a staffer who moved too quickly to snatch a microphone from an analyst. When a BBC reporter asked about the geopolitical risks facing Taiwan, Huang initially offered a well-rehearsed answer. When the reporter continued to press him, he joked that someone should help the BBC come up with a new question. The audience laughed, but Huang's annoyance was evident. Rev Leberdian, an engineer who has worked at NVIDIA for more than two decades and is now a vice president there, said that Huang's executive team meetings would look miserable to an outsider. All the talk is about problems and things that are failing. Good news is rarely discussed. Yet according to Leberdian, Huang has created a culture where employees know that although their mistakes will be called out, they will not be punished for making them. NVIDIA's senior leadership team has remained stable over the past two decades, a rarity in the industry. They have also been well rewarded. Huang likes to boast that he has created more billionaire executives than any CEO in the world. Rank-and-file employees have not done badly either.
When I asked Huang what drove him, he didn't speak about colonizing other planets, defeating death, or remaking humanity. Elon Musk was a friend, he noted wryly, but they had different goals. His, he said, were simpler. He wanted his employees and partners to do well. Maybe, he said with a smile, I'm just not sufficiently ambitious. This article was written by Shailesh Chitnis. He is a global business writer at The Economist. The photographs I described are by Liang Chong Lau. From Boston, Moral Maths. America's support system for disabled pupils is broken. Few policy reform commissions draw up a list of recommendations only to employ lawmakers to ignore them. Yet that is where Minnesota's Blue Ribbon Commission on Special Education finds itself, facing a multi-billion-dollar budget shortage. State lawmakers asked the commission to identify $250 million in savings on special education, where spending is expected to swell by nearly $1 billion between 2022 and 2027. In August, the commission released provisional recommendations and unanimously urged the legislature not to enact any of them, warning of harm to pupils. Minnesota's paralysis reflects a national dilemma. Educating disabled children is a popular policy, but the sums required under current law are eye-watering. Across the country, school districts are pulling money from general ed funds to pay for services for pupils with special needs. Even as school enrollment declines, the number of students in special ed across the country is rising. Between 2014 and 2023, it grew by 1.4 million, from 11.6% of all pupils to 14.7%. In several states, including Indiana, Massachusetts, Minnesota, Pennsylvania, and Wyoming, that figure is higher still, at roughly 1 in 5. As costs rise, states are confronting fraught questions about who should pay, how well programs work, and what must be pared back to cover the bill. 50 years ago, it was estimated that over half of the country's disabled children received an inefficient education. To remedy this, in 1975, Congress passed what eventually became the Individuals with Disabilities Education Act, IDEA, one of several laws that together guarantee disabled children a free, appropriate public education. Each eligible child receives an individualized education program, an IEP, specifying the services a school district must provide. These range from occasional speech therapy to a classroom aide or placement in a specialized school, which can cost districts hundreds of thousands of dollars each year. Congress initially envisaged that the federal government would shoulder much of the cost. IDEA authorized but did not require Washington to fund up to 40% of average national per pupil spending on each disabled child. In reality, between 2005 and 2021, federal funding for IDEA fell by 12% in real terms, mounting to an average of just 15.5% of total funding. That left states and local school districts to find the rest. A report from Bellwether, an education think tank, found that in 2020, districts footed on average nearly two-thirds of their special education bill. Districts generally fund schools from local property taxes, which are difficult to raise without provoking revolt. States typically pay for schools from general revenues such as sales and income taxes, but nearly all have balanced budget requirements that are challenging to meet. The biggest strain is the rising number of special ed students,
a figure that more than doubled between 1976 and 2023 to 7.3 million nationally, according to data from the Center for Reinventing Public Education, a research group at Arizona State University. Partly, this reflects expanding recognition of disabilities previously neglected. Students with autism swelled from a little under 5,000 in 1991, when the disorder was designated as a federal disability category, to just under 1 million in 2023. Developmental delay, a category introduced in 1997, grew from roughly 1,900 students that year to about 300,000 in 2023. Criteria for the conditions have broadened. Better detection and concerted efforts to evaluate children earlier have probably contributed too. As demands swell, districts plug the deficit with money from their general budgets. Bellwether, sampling almost 6,000 school districts and using data from 2020, found a $24.1 billion gap between actual special ed spending and the state and federal funds earmarked for that purpose. Because special education services are legally mandated, finding savings is tricky. A school cannot arbitrarily pare back an IEP. Districts overspend and overcommit, says Maggie Chico-Rault, a researcher at Georgetown University, rather than risk violating rules or inviting litigation. Some states have so-called hold harmless provisions, which protect districts from losing any of their special ed funding, even if changes in enrollment would otherwise reduce it. States are experimenting with fixes. Minnesota's commission suggested removing the state's hold harmless provision and encouraged an investigation into whether legal costs associated with disputes over IEPs can be contained. In 2025, Connecticut legislatures passed a law to regulate billing practices of private special education contractors. That same year, Texas overhauled its funding formulas to calibrate them better to the severity of a child's needs in an effort to help districts close a $1.7 billion shortfall. Another option is to ask more of the federal government. Lawmakers on both sides of the aisle agree that the feds need to pony up some more for special ed, says Cheryl Joachim, a state representative from Minnesota. But the Trump administration is unlikely to oblige. It has dismantled the Department of Ed and shifted responsibility for special education services to the Department of Health and Human Services. Politicians are wary of being seen as withholding support from disabled children, however. Even Linda McMahon, the Secretary of Education, has called IDEA a generational achievement and proposed increasing its budget by $439 million, a small sum relative to national needs. In Minnesota, the issue is so fraught that kicking the problem down the road may prove to be the Blue Ribbon Commission's easiest recommendation to follow. This week's obituary is for Guo Lanying. The singer and champion of traditional Chinese opera died on August 11th at the age of 97. The question was simple, but it still took her by surprise. A well-dressed young man stood up at one of her talks and asked, "Do you have a signature song?" Before she could answer, the whole audience, young and old, burst out in chorus. "A great river flows, wide are its waves. Wind blows the scent of rice blossoms to both shores." And Guo Lanying rocked with laughter. That song, My Motherland, was indeed her signature. Both melody and words were in the simple folk song style she loved. She had sung it most famously in
Shag Gang Lin, a film of 1956 about a recent battle of the Korean War, sitting demure and radiant in military uniform, full of battered soldiers who group by group joined in with her. China was indeed beautiful, its roads broad and its waters full of white sails. But in order to usher in a new era, they've woken the sleeping mountains and changed the shapes of the rivers. Revolutionary progress was mixed in with natural human homesickness. Another of her most famous songs, Nanawan, celebrated the transformation of a northwestern gorge into fertile, productive fields, crops everywhere, by the 359th Brigade. Again, people sang this up and down the land, and she was delighted to perform it to anyone. Many or few, farmers or factory workers, premiers, Chow En Lai was a great fan, or dumpling sellers. Not for nothing was she named in 2019 a People's Artist, one of China's highest honors. Yet it was opera that had made her. Traditional opera, dealing not just with lords and princes, she parading in heavy glittering robes and extravagant headdresses, but from the 1940s with ordinary people trying to get by. At 15, she fell in love with an opera called The White-Haired Girl. This was the story of Xire, a young peasant woman whose land was taken by a vicious landlord who made her his concubine. Rather than submit, she took refuge in a cave, her hair and skin turning white as a ghost's, her clothes in rags, until the soldiers of the Chinese Communist Party brought her back to the sunlight. Lan Ying thrilled to this role in large part because a rapacious man got his comeuppance. In China's old society, even sometimes under the new, women were on the bottom rung, subservient to husbands and parents-in-law, confined to the house. She sang their resistance. In another opera, The Injustice to Dao Yi, she played a woman falsely accused of murder, singing much of the time on her knees with a wooden crime placard strapped to her back. But her final aria, pathetic and disgraceful, was a lacerating attack on her male abusers and accusers, and on the old justice system in general. The high, pure soprano could become a furious mezzo as necessary. That voice had been barren, beaten into her, as was the way in those days. As an apprentice singer and performer on a 5-year contract starting at the age of 6, she was taken into her master's household and ruthlessly trained. If she failed to do a somersault perfectly, she was lashed with a leather sheep whip. For insubordination, she was bludgeoned black and blue with a rolling pin. In the bitter winters of Shaanxi, her home region in the north, she was made to do vocalizing exercises lying down on a frozen lake. She had not done well until once she took poison. Until her breath melted a hole in the ice. To escape the regime from her own, she took poison and at 11 ran away. But being so far away from her own village, she had no idea where to go. Besides, she was determined to sing, even if this treatment was the price. She had been spared to do it. As a baby, unable to get a drop of mother's milk because her peasant parents had only a handful of millet in an iron pot, she had been left in the woods to die. But an aunt rescued her, and an uncle, when she was 4, suggested opera. Her parents, starving again by then, sold her to the opera master for 5 copper coins, or around $12. She fought to stay at home, but her mother remarked that if she became a singer, she could eat from 100 households. So she had persevered, progressing from maids with teapots parts to roles big enough to get her on the posters. But after she had seen The White-Haired Girl, she packed her few things and ran after the performance troupe,
joining the revolution by begging for the part of Zir. In order to get it, she practiced harder than ever, especially enunciation. Since audiences listened to opera, not for her voice, but for her meaning, she must bite on every word and let each one land like a hammer blow on the heart. Yet, as an art form, Chinese opera was struggling. During the Cultural Revolution, it was banned for a decade, and she herself was sent to the cowshed, an improvised prison, where she had to do forced labor. In December 1976, after the arrest of the Gang of Four, she dared to change a song in mid-concert to praise, not the People's Liberation Army as usual, but Shao, whose death that year had hastened the end of the catastrophe. Shao had hinted to her that she ought to train successors in her art before it was eclipsed by Western influences. So, on retirement in the 1980s, she sold her house and her awards to found in Guangzhou an art and opera school that was later named after her. She and her husband helped build it, heaving stones and laying roads. Becoming China's favorite female singer had been equally hard work. She impressed that work ethic on her students. If she wasn't tough on them, audiences would be tough later. Her routine in old age was still rigorously aesthetic, including half a bowl of aged Shaanxi vinegar with her meals. She painted orchids, feeling empathy with them from the name she shared. She had endured. It was true that a deep core of anger had also pushed her on. But to dissolve it and forget it, she had only to hear a packed, adoring theater singing her songs back to her. There is a correction here on the obituary of Frank Smith. It implied that his conviction was changed to second-degree murder. In fact, it stayed as first-degree murder. And there are apologies. Patronize me, please. Museums and galleries are turning to individual patrons. One name gets top billing at the Bayeux Tapestry Show at the British Museum, and it's not William the Conqueror. It's Igor Tulchinsky, the boss of WorldQuant, an asset management firm. He is the only listed sponsor, so the blockbuster show is presented by him. He reportedly stumped up $6.8 million. In Britain, individual patrons are in. At museums and art galleries, their names are increasingly visible. Whereas high culture in continental Europe is still largely state-funded, Britain is moving closer to the American model of private support for creators and curators. Patrons rise partly reflects a squeeze on public funding. Tate, a group of galleries, received 56 million liras in 2009-10 and 54 million liras in 2024-25. A fall of about a third in real terms. The British government urges museums to foster a culture of giving, like their American peers. Museums, particularly those with free admission, have had to up their fundraising game. Individual donors are also, to some extent, replacing corporate sponsors. Research by Arts and Business, a charity, found that corporate backing for culture in Britain fell for four straight years after 2007, when the global financial crisis began. And as anti-corporate protests grow bolder, such sponsorship is more likely to bring bad publicity for donor and recipient alike. BP, an oil firm, was once a prominent sponsor of culture in Britain, but museums and galleries, being open to the public, are soft targets for activists who have tarred and feathered the entrance to the Tate, using a non-toxic tar substance, and posted a spoof exhibit at the British Museum on plans to drill for oil under Stonehenge, all of which has made private patrons more appealing. Big institutions have brought in specialists to woo them.
In 2024, 25, 15 national museums in Britain brought in 1.2 billion liras through fundraising, three times their haul in 23-24. Most are screening donors more carefully, too. The National Gallery has a committee to investigate ethical and reputational issues associated with gifts. Patrons enjoy all kinds of benefits. Their donations can sometimes attract tax breaks. Being associated with a prestigious museum confirms status, which some rich people apparently crave. And many donors simply love the arts and are happy to bankroll them. Many are eager to support specific causes they hold dear, says Clarissa Levi, an art lawyer. Mr. Tulchinski has said that the symmetries and proportions in the Bayeux tapestry appeal to his quantitative sensibilities. However, he was impelled to support the exhibition by his belief in the importance of education, shaped by his own experience of moving to America from Soviet Belarus as a child. His donation will pay for learning materials for schools in the hope that bringing young people face to face with this extraordinary artifact will create a lasting impact. There can be drawbacks to relying on philanthropists. Being human, they may be fickle or bossy. The National Gallery says it relies on private support to help fund several senior curatorial posts, among other things. Pushy billionaire donors might withdraw support for curators they do not like or try to have shows they disagree with axed. The history of art is full of overweening patrons. Michelangelo had to deal with one who, being Pope, thought he was infallible, which was annoying. But the great advantage of rich individuals is that, by contrast with governments, there are plenty to choose from. Particle physics. Do be a wimp. A suspicious signal in a dark matter detector has physicists excited. On June 16, 2023, a strange blip showed up in the detectors of the Luke's Zeppelin, LZ, experiment, an underground dark matter detector in South Dakota. That should raise eyebrows. Physicists have been trying and failing to detect dark matter for almost a century. Speaking on the experiment's behalf at the TEV Particle Astrophysics Conference on September 1st, Sam Erickson of the University of Bristol announced that the team has reason to believe the blip could be a weakly interacting massive particle, WIMP, a long-suspected candidate for the universe's elusive dark matter. Physicists are pretty sure dark matter exists. Their best measurements suggest it makes up around 85% of the universe's total mass and is responsible for a number of important jobs, such as making sure galaxies do not break apart. But nothing is known of what the stuff is actually made from. It does not emit, absorb, or reflect light or other electromagnetic radiation, and is seen only by its gravitational pull. Over the years, physicists have come up with a motley crew of suspects that could be behind the phenomena. WIMPs are one of the most promising. These hypothetical, heavy, sluggish particles interact with other matter only through gravity and an esoteric phenomenon called the weak nuclear force. The theory suggests such particles could have been knocking about soon after the Big Bang. But as the universe expanded and cooled, their abundance was frozen at just the right value to give the density of dark matter seen today. The LZ experiment has been hunting WIMPs since 2021 using a vat of 7 tons of liquid xenon. As particles pass through this vat, they collide with the xenon atoms, releasing flashes of light.
Most matter will recoil from xenon's electrons, but WIMPs should bounce off its nucleus. Such a nuclear recoil emits its own signature flashes. Dr. Erickson says the flashes the team saw in 2023 have all the hallmarks of a WIMP, at least 200 times heavier than a proton. The case is not closed. The suspected WIMP was spotted only once and with a level of certainty that does not meet the bar to be called an actual discovery in physics circles. But it is the first time any WIMP detection experiment has seen anything of this magnitude, Dr. Erickson says. And for something as elusive as dark matter, that is certainly enough to warrant attention. That's all the time that we have for today. This has been Mary Kiefer with The Economist. I hope you've enjoyed today's reading from the audio reading service at the Allen County Public Library in Fort Wayne, Indiana.

0: In the People's Pharmacy Health Headlines, the Food and Drug Administration has announced two drug recalls this week. Sandoz is pulling all of its prescription ranitidine capsules because testing detected a suspected carcinogen called NDMA. Health authorities in Canada, much of Europe, and Taiwan have already issued recalls for Zantac and generic ranitidine. The FDA has not yet asked other U.S. distributors to pull their ranitidine products. Ranitidine is an H2 antagonist used to treat ulcers and acid reflux. In addition, Torrent Pharmaceuticals is recalling multiple lots of the blood pressure drug Losartan. This action is related to detection of the impurity NMBA. This nitrosamine compound is also a probable human carcinogen. Torrent has now recalled more than 300 lots of blood pressure medicines during the past year.
1: Aspirin has been getting mixed reviews lately. Earlier this year, the American Heart Association and the American College of Cardiology said that low-dose aspirin should only be used by older people at high risk of strokes or heart attacks. Others, they said, would be more likely to be harmed. Now, though, researchers from Roswell Park Comprehensive Cancer Center report that patients with head and neck cancer have a better chance of survival if they take low-dose aspirin while undergoing treatment. An additional 8% of patients taking the 81-milligram daily dose were still alive 5 years after treatment compared to those not taking aspirin. A different study at Roswell Park compared aspirin versus no aspirin among 164 patients being treated for early-stage non-small cell lung cancer. The patients got precision radiation therapy. 2 years after treatment, 57% of those taking low-dose aspirin were still alive compared to 48% of those who did not take the drug. The U.S. Preventive Services Task Force has also recommended that obstetricians consider recommending low-dose aspirin to patients at risk of preeclampsia. This complication of pregnancy can be extremely serious for both mother and baby. Women taking low-dose aspirin are 24% less likely to develop preeclampsia.
0: Scientists suggest that the Puerto Rican culinary tradition of incorporating sofrito into many dishes might help explain a lower rate of breast cancer there. This condiment is made with onions, garlic, peppers, cilantro, and a related herb, rocao. Epidemiologists found that Puerto Rican women who ate lots of garlic and onions, including sofrito, were 67% less likely to get breast cancer than those who never ate sofrito. The total intake of onions and garlic was important, not only the use of sofrito. The researchers point out that onions and garlic are rich in flavanols and sulfur-containing compounds that have anti-cancer activity.
1: Despite lots of information about how to eat healthfully, Americans are still getting too much of their energy from low-quality carbohydrates. Nutrition scientists drew this conclusion from analyzing nutrition health and examination survey data from 1999 to 2016. Although the American diet got a little better over that time frame, the change was modest. Only 9% of calories in a typical American diet come from whole fruits and whole grains. About 42% comes from highly refined grains, added sugar, and starchy vegetables such as potatoes. The estimated healthy eating index went from 55.7 to 57.7. Although this change is statistically significant, it leaves plenty of room for improvement.
0: Americans are often exhorted to walk on the sunny side or look for the silver lining. Can such a cheery attitude influence your health? A recent meta-analysis in JAMA Network Open suggests that optimistic individuals are less likely to suffer heart attacks, strokes, angina, and death from cardiovascular causes. The analysis included 15 studies with a total of more than 200,000 participants. A pessimistic attitude increased people's risk of cardiac problems. The author suggests that health professionals might want to come up with interventions to reduce pessimism and promote optimism, especially in cardiac rehab programs. They expressed the hope that their study might stimulate research into the heart benefits of a sense of purpose or gratitude. And that's the health news from the People's Pharmacy this week.
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Hello, this is Ed Reedy from the Talking Information Center with the Wednesday, September 23rd reading of Newsweek magazine. Man wounded in Austin shooting involving ICE agent by Holly Silverman. A man has been transported to the hospital after being shot by an Immigration and Customs Enforcement ICE agent in Austin, Texas on Sunday, according to local officials. I've heard from someone that an ICE vehicle boxed in a civilian vehicle, sideswiped it by the side, and then an ICE officer shot the driver of the vehicle. Austin City Council member Mike Siegel told local news outlet KVUE in a video interview. The man who was shot was transported to the hospital in serious but stable condition. Austin Travis County EMS Chief Robert Lukertz said during a press conference on Sunday afternoon, "My top concern right now is this gets investigated properly," Siegel told KVUE. "I've been told that this is essentially a federal crime scene, but I want the city police to also be a part of the investigation so the public has confidence that we're getting real facts, that there is a proper investigation being conducted." Video shared on social media appears to show an ICE agent holding a weapon as they get out of a black vehicle and approach a blue car. Inside the car, a man can be seen in the driver's seat with the door open. The blue vehicle in the video appears to have damage to the passenger side. The Austin Police Department, APD, referred Newsweek to Department of Homeland Security, DHS, for any questions on the shooting when reached by email Sunday. Newsweek reached out to the DHS by email Sunday for more information. "The horror has come to our city. ICE has shot a person in Austin this morning," Democratic Representative Greg Kazar wrote in an X post. "As the facts emerge, I am demanding a full independent investigation, immediate release of the body camera footage, and accountability for any ICE officer who broke the law," Congressman wrote in his post on X. "Over and over, ICE has shot people and then lied about what happened. We can see the lies with our own eyes. We will demand truth, transparency, and accountability." Just like Americans have from Minneapolis to Houston, Austinites will speak out peacefully against the deadly mass deportation machine. "ICE has been terrorizing our country for far too long. We will not be silent," the congressman added in a second post. Texas State Representative Vicki Goodwin, the Democratic nominee for lieutenant governor, wrote on X that another ICE-related shooting had occurred in North Austin. She added that Austin police were on the scene for traffic control. Sunday's shooting is one of at least a dozen committed by federal agents since President Donald Trump took office for his second term in 2025. Waltz won't give Iran war end date as new poll shows voter skepticism, by Steve Malman. President Donald Trump's ambassador to the United Nations declined Sunday to provide any timeline for ending the Iran war, a conflict now approaching its seventh month, despite Trump's earlier prediction that it would be over within weeks. Mike Waltz's comments come as a new NBC News poll found widespread skepticism toward the conflict, with 62% of voters saying the war has not been worth it and 57% saying they would be less likely to support candidates who back it. The findings arrive amid growing Republican unease over the war's political costs, particularly in competitive midterm races. What Mike Waltz said, appearing on CNN's State of the Union, Waltz was pressed on reports that senior White House officials have privately discussed the possibility that the Iran war could continue for years. "I wouldn't necessarily put a timeline on it," Waltz said. The comments stood in contrast to Trump's earlier insistence that the conflict launched on February 28th would be resolved within 4 or 5 weeks. Waltz argued that U.S. economic pressure and the naval blockade against Iran were working and said time remained on the administration's side. His remarks came amid a worsening regional situation. Iran warned Sunday that any new U.S. attack would trigger sustained retaliation against American interests, while Iran-backed Houthi forces escalated attacks in Saudi Arabia and near the strategically important Bab al-Mandab shipping corridor. Trump struck a different tone Wednesday, telling supporters in North Carolina, "The war is going to end very soon. Watch, you just watch."
NBC poll shows voter skepticism. The new NBC News poll suggested the war remains a political liability for Republicans. Among the survey's most notable findings, 62% said the Iran war has not been worth it. 57% said they would be less likely to support a candidate who backs the war. Just 24% said they would be more likely to support such a candidate. Democrats held a 4-point edge on which party voters trust more to handle the Iran conflict. The war appears to be contributing to Republicans' broader political challenges ahead of the November midterms. The poll found Trump's approval rating at 41%, while 56% disapproved of his job performance. 55% said Trump's policies had hurt the economy. The survey also found that 43% of voters said their congressional vote was intended to signal opposition to Trump, compared with 27% who said it was intended as a signal of support. NBC said that was the highest such figure recorded in its pre-midterm polling over the past three decades. Republicans break with Trump, the administration also facing visible signs of dissent inside Republican ranks. On Tuesday, seven House Republicans joined Democrats in voting for a resolution seeking to restrict further military action against Iran absent congressional authorization. The measure was largely symbolic and is unlikely to affect military operations immediately, but it represented the largest Republican defection yet on the issue and highlighted growing concern about a conflict that has stretched far beyond its original expectations. Among the Republicans supporting the resolution were Iowa Representatives Zach Nunn and Marianetta Miller Meeks, along with South Carolina Representative Nancy Mace. The vote came as Republicans prepare to defend a narrow House majority in a difficult political environment. Iowa Republicans sound alarm. The position taken by Nunn and Miller Meeks were particularly notable because both represent highly competitive districts that Democrats hope to flip in November. Nunn framed the issue as opposition to another prolonged military conflict. Having deployed multiple times and flown over 700 combat hours in the Middle East, I will not support another open-ended war, he wrote on X. Miller Meeks went even further, arguing that the administration must explain how the conflict ends. The president needs to present a plan to Congress and the American people for how this ends so we can focus on bringing our soldiers home and lowering prices, she wrote on X. She's also described the Iran conflict as potentially becoming another forever war. The comments reflect concerns that extend beyond foreign policy and into pocketbook issues that have become central to many competitive races. Both lawmakers are campaigning in a state where economic issues and rising fuel costs remain major concerns. War fuels economic concerns. The political risks surrounding the conflict are tied not only to military questions, but also to affordability. The latest NBC poll found that a majority of Americans believe Trump's policies have harmed the economy, while previous polling has found significant concern about the war's effect on energy prices. Earlier surveys found overwhelming majority saying the conflict was increasing oil and gas costs. That issue has become especially sensitive in rural states, where farmers have faced record diesel prices during harvest season. The war's economic consequences have also become a growing concern for some Republicans, particularly as voters continue to cite inflation and energy prices among their top issues. Meanwhile, Reuters reported Sunday that conflict-related disruptions involving the Strait of Hormuz and the Bab al-Mandab shipping corridor continue to create uncertainty for global energy markets. Trump's midterm risk. When Trump entered office for a second term, Republicans expected to run heavily on immigration, border security, and crime. Instead, inflation, energy costs, and the Iran war have become central issues in the campaign. The conflict has also exposed divisions inside Trump's coalition, including disagreements over how long U.S. involvement should continue. At the same time, several Republican candidates in competitive races have sought varying degrees of distance
from the administration's handling of the conflict. For Democrats, that presents an opportunity to make the war part of a broader argument about economic hardship and government priorities. What's next? Waltz's refusal to offer a timetable for ending the conflict is likely to intensify questions about the administration's long-term strategy. Iran continues to threaten retaliation. Houthi attacks are expanding beyond Yemen. Global energy markets remain under pressure, and there's still no sign of a diplomatic breakthrough. The White House maintains that its strategy is working and that economic pressure will eventually force Iran into concessions. But as the war approaches its seventh month, some Republican lawmakers are openly discussing the need for an exit strategy, and new polling suggests many voters remain skeptical of both the conflict and its costs. For Republicans heading into the final weeks before the midterms, the challenge is increasingly clear. Persuading voters that a war originally presented as a short-term operation still has a path to a successful conclusion. Ed Sheeran weeps as he addresses Macklemore backlash at concert by Megan Cartwright. Ed Sheeran tearfully addressed the backlash over Macklemore being dropped from his Loop tour during a concert in Philadelphia on Saturday. The singer called the situation in Gaza catastrophic and unjustifiable. Several supporting acts, including Phineas, Danish band Lucas Graham, and Irish folk band Bioga, withdrew from the tour in solidarity with Macklemore after he was dropped following pro-Palestinian remarks at a New Jersey show. Sheeran apologized for mistakes made during the controversy and said he is listening and learning while exploring ways to support victims of the conflict. Ed Sheeran addresses controversy from the stage, standing alone on stage at Lincoln Financial Field before a nearly full crowd. Sheeran delivered an emotional statement about the events of the past week. A video posted to social media by the Yashar captured the moment. At the time of the publication, it had over 875,000 views. The four-time Grammy Award winner said he had faced criticism throughout his career, but described the current situation as different because it involved issues far beyond music. Sheeran acknowledged making mistakes as he navigated the fallout. I've had to take and make difficult decisions, and I'm making mistakes, and I'm so sorry, he told concert goers. Although he said he had never wanted to become an activist musician, Sheeran explained that the controversy placed him at the center of what he called an important debate about freedom of speech and one of the world's most complex political conflicts. He said maintaining commitments to fans remained a priority and cited that as the reason he continued the tour despite losing supporting acts. I honestly am so grateful that you're here tonight with me. This concert is still a place where everyone is welcome, Sheeran added as his voice appeared to crack with emotion. In a separate clip posted by Rolling Stone, the father of two who shares daughters Lyra and Jupiter with wife Cherry Seaborn cried while thanking his fans. The world is a scary place right now. America is a scary place right now. This gives hope. Thank you so much, Philadelphia, he said before apologizing for the political remarks he made earlier in the show. I understand that people have children here, and I understand that families didn't buy a ticket to hear that first bit of the show, but that was something that I felt like I needed to say, Sheeran told the crowd. I felt like there were a lot of questions that I needed to answer. Concerns over venue restrictions. A central theme of Sheeran's remarks was opposition to venues reviewing or restricting performance content in advance. I'm deeply worried about the idea that venues pre-approve content for performance, he said. Sheeran argued that while such practices occur in various parts of the world, that should not happen in what he described as the free world. Earlier in the week, he said he spent days speaking with venues to find a solution before Macklemore was ultimately removed from the tour. Sheeran has previously maintained that the decision was not his and that responsibility rested with the tour promoter. What Sheeran said about God

systemic injustice we're seeing unfold in the West Bank cannot be overlooked. Sheeran framed the conflict as a humanitarian issue rather than a political one, and said his views stem from concerns over civilian deaths and human suffering. Support acts exit the tour. The tour controversy intensified after McLemore's removal prompted a series of withdrawals from musicians scheduled to perform with Sheeran. Irish folk group Beoga, who had appeared several dates on the Loop tour, stepped away in solidarity with McLemore. Danish band Lucas Graham and Irish singer Aaron Rowe later withdrew as well. Phineas, the songwriter and producer best known for his work with sister Billie Eilish, also pulled out of plans to join Sheeran for South American dates later this year. As a result, Sheeran opened Saturday's concert without an opening act before being joined by additional musicians later in the evening. Fans divided outside Philadelphia's show. The controversy also played out beyond the stadium. A small group of pro-Palestinian demonstrators gathered outside the venue before the concert. Among them was Hillary Steinberg, who said she had purchased tickets a year earlier but chose to seek a refund and attend the protest instead. Steinberg said she believed art and music are inherently political and expressed disappointment that Sheeran had not taken a stronger position. Not everyone shared that view. Diane Savitz, who attended the concert after buying tickets months ago, said she believed music should bring people together and the political debates did not belong at live performances. Donations and relief efforts. McLemore announced this week that he would donate $1 million towards Palestinian relief efforts and challenged New England Patriots owner Robert Kraft to match the contribution. A spokesperson for Kraft said both Kraft and Sheeran had agreed to donate $2 million each, though details about where the funds would be directed have not been disclosed. During his speech, Sheeran said he is speaking with people across a range of perspectives to determine how he can help victims affected by the conflict. I am already speaking to people across the spectrum to work out how to make a contribution that helps victims of these terrible times, he told the crowd. Ms. Rachel joins McLemore's relief effort. The debate surrounding McLemore's removal from the tour has also extended beyond the music industry. Children's entertainer Miss Rachel, whose real name is Rachel Accurso, announced she would match McLemore's $1 million donation to organizations supporting Palestinians. In an Instagram post, Accurso said she was inviting every wealthy white celebrity to do the same and argued that public figures have a responsibility to use their platforms to advocate for children affected by war. Celebrities and public figures weigh in. Sheeran's handling of the controversy has sparked reactions from musicians, actors, politicians, and media personalities. Irish rap trio Kneecap voiced support for the rapper, while actress Hannah Einbinder shared posts criticizing the decision. Broadcaster Piers Morgan said he agreed with Sheeran's description of both the October 7th attack and the humanitarian toll in Gaza, but questioned whether the singer should have felt compelled to address the issue publicly. In a post on X on Sunday, Morgan wrote that he wished Sheeran hadn't bowed to the mob and felt forced to say it publicly, adding that the singer needs better advisors. New York Representative Alexandria Ocasio-Cortez framed the dispute as a broader debate over whether powerful interests can influence which viewpoints artists are allowed to express, arguing the controversy now extends far beyond either performer. It's become clear that this is not just about one music artist or two music artists, but this is about how just a handful of stadium owners and the elite can prevent an entire massive issue. In this case, the genocide in Gaza. But it doesn't stop there, she said in an interview with TMZ. Others defended the decision to remove McLemore or criticized his remarks. The Israeli-American Council, which launched a petition calling for his removal, argued that concertgoers should not be subjected to political activism during a performance. Advocacy group Stop Anti-Semitism also supported the move, while blues rock musician Joe Bonamassa

Massa wrote on social media that opening acts should not use another artist's tour as a platform for political statements. Texas Republicans face generational wipeout amid disastrous polls by Hannah Perry. Just 1 week after Republicans gathered in Dallas for a national midterm convention designed to energize the party, two new polls show Democrats leading or within striking distance in several of Texas' biggest races as public infighting exposes growing divisions inside the state GOP. A new Siena College Recon MR poll released Thursday has Democrat James Tallarico leading Republican Ken Paxton 49% to 43% in the U.S. Senate race, and Democratic State Representative Gina Hinojosa leading Republican Governor Greg Abbott 49% to 45%. A separate Emerson College polling Nexstar survey has the Senate race closer, with Tallarico at 47% and Paxton at 46%, while Abbott leads Hinojosa 49% to 46%. Political reporter Jacob Rubashkin described the new Siena Recon MR numbers as absolutely brutal for Republicans, warning on X that they could produce a generational wipeout if the results ultimately came to pass. The polling has also raised concern among Republicans. Brendan Steinhauser, a Texas Republican strategist who managed John Cornyn's 2014 reelection campaign, told Newsweek, "Right now, the Texas GOP is working overtime to make sure they don't suffer a historic loss." The results come amid an increasingly fractured Texas GOP. That division was laid bare this week after a convention photo posted by the Texas Republican Party sparked a wave of racist replies and a very public fight over the direction of the party, following a similar backlash to Republican Railroad Commission nominee Beau French's comments about University of Texas students. What do the polls say? The Siena College Recon MR poll, conducted September 8 to 11 among 614 likely voters, puts Tallarico ahead of Paxton 49% to 43%. That is up from a 47% to 43% Tallarico advantage in July. The governor's race has moved even more sharply in the new survey. Hinojosa leads Abbott 49% to 45% after Abbott led 46% to 45% in July. Steinhauser said the polls of the past 8 weeks had consistently indicated that the Texas races would be competitive. Although Republicans still might win in the end, it could be very close, and it is at least a possibility that the Democrats could win, he told Newsweek. That includes a race for railroad commissioner. The survey also finds Democrats narrowly ahead in the lieutenant governor's race. Democratic State Representative Vicki Goodwin leads Republican incumbent Dan Patrick 47% to 46%. Republican State Senator Mays Middleton leads Democratic State Senator Nathan Johnson 45% to 44% in the attorney general race. The generic congressional ballot remains narrowly Republican, however, with 47% of voters saying they would vote for a Republican congressional candidate and 46% for a Democrat. The most dramatic movement in the Recon MR survey comes from independent voters. Hinojosa leads Abbott among independents 65% to 27%. Compared with 49% to 36% in July. Meanwhile, Tallarico leads Paxton among independents 64% to 24%, compared with 53% to 30% in July. The Recon MR survey has a margin of error plus or minus 4.3 percentage points. A separate Emerson College polling Nexstar survey conducted September 12th to the 14th among 1,000 likely voters, shows a much tighter Senate race. Tallarico leads Paxton 47% to 46%, while Abbott leads Hinojosa 49% to 46%. Emerson's credibility interval is plus or minus 3 percentage points. The difference between the two surveys is important. Recon MR shows a 6-point Tallarico lead, while Emerson, whose fieldwork began the day after Recon MR's survey ended, finds the candidates separated by 1 point. Both surveys, nevertheless, show the Senate contest within a relatively narrow range.
The Emerson survey also finds Tallarico with a 48% favorable rating and 42% unfavorable rating. Paxton is at 40% favorable and 48% unfavorable. Abbott's rating is nearly evenly divided, with 46% viewing him favorably and 47% unfavorably. Steinhauser attributed the competitive races partly to a challenging national political climate, including affordability and rising costs. He also pointed to Tallarico, whom he described as a dynamic candidate. He's somebody that has certainly been able to run a good campaign in terms of energy and enthusiasm, he said, adding that independents and Hispanic voters are overwhelmingly going for Tallarico. Recon MR finds Hinojosa with a 48% favorable rating and 27% unfavorable, while Abbott's rating is 45% favorable and 53% unfavorable. On the issues, Recon MR finds voters saying Hinojosa would do better than Abbott on making prices more affordable, 51% to 44%, and managing the state's water supply, 49% to 43%. Abbott leads on securing the border with Mexico, 53% to 39%, and keeping Texans safe, 49% to 44%. There's also a striking gap between vote preference and expectations in the Recon MR survey. While 49% said they would vote for Hinojosa and 45% for Abbott, 62% said they thought Abbott would ultimately win. In the Senate race, 49% support Tallarico and 43% support Paxton, while 48% think Tallarico will win and 45% think Paxton will. The Emerson survey also finds the economy is by far the top issue for Texas voters at 36%, followed by immigration at 14%, education at 12%, healthcare at 11%, and threats to democracy at 11%. An ill-timed controversy, the polling arrives at as the Texas Republican Party is dealing with the fallout from French's highly controversial social media post showing South Asian students celebrating after the University of Texas football victory over Ohio State over the weekend. "I heard UT graduation this year looked like this," French captioned the photo. "I didn't believe it. The problem is now obviously far worse than anyone imagined. I weep for the families in Texas who can't get into UT because they prioritize foreigners over Texans," he added in a second post. Texas Republicans, including Senator John Cornyn and Governor Greg Abbott, condemned the remarks. "The Republican Party is better than this," Senator Cornyn, who lost his reelection primary bid to Ken Paxton, wrote on X. "We should all condemn this bigotry directed at our fellow Texans, or we will soon find ourselves a minority party." Deeply conservative Governor Abbott also expressed his concerns, telling Politico that French's statement is not my message. "A selective picture of Longhorn fans celebrating our biggest home victory ever actually shows a way that Texans unite. We unite under the brand of Texas," he added. Republican State Senator Lucy Lacey Hall said the post breaks my heart. "Please delete this," she replied to French on X. "I see college kids cheering on their football team. I see Texans." The controversy was then echoed on the Texas GOP's own social media. The party posted a photograph from its convention showing several attendees of color with the caption, "Convention photo." Replies quickly became focused on the racial makeup of the people pictured, with commentators complaining that there were no white people in the photograph, and questioning whether the people pictured were American or Texan. One reply invoked ethnic white replacement. Republican State House candidate Sarah McGee responded, "These comments are going very poorly for them. They've lost control of their own party." Former Southlake Mayor John Huffman, a Republican, blamed French for empowering online racists amid the wave of racist comments on the convention photo. "This is on you, app Beau French," he posted on X. "I don't know the Texans in this picture, but they are getting savaged in the comments by the racists you've empowered for no other reason than their skin color." Huffman demanded French apologize to the Republican volunteers in the photo and remove himself from the ballot after the controversy.
Steinhauser described French as creating extra headwinds that are unnecessary just weeks ahead of the competitive midterm races. The picture posted at UT Austin that caused all the controversy that was just as unforced error, he said. And you know also, just inaccurate when 90% of the students, they're from the U.S. So like, what are you doing? You know, there's no sense in that. Texas is a big place. It's a diverse place, he continued. I think that there's still opportunity for the Republican Party to continue to grow, which is why it's frustrating to see some of these comments, because I think it hurts us. Texas Republican division exposed. The French controversy is the latest in a series of public disputes that have exposed a broader split among Texas Republicans over the party's political identity and direction. One of the clearest indications of the rupture in the party following French controversy came from Karl Rove. Rove, the longtime Republican strategist and former advisor to President George W. Bush, said he would vote for Democrat John Rosenthal, French's opponent in the Railroad Commission race. Rove made the declaration at a private lunch in Austin and called French a bigot, according to three attendees who spoke to the Texas Tribune. Rove said the vote would break roughly 30 years in which he had supported only Republican candidates, with his previous Democratic vote coming for Texas Lieutenant Governor Bob Bullock in 1994. Trump subsequently attacked Rove, calling him bad for Republicans and criticizing his record as a political strategist. Another recent example of the party's division came in the Republican Senate primary, where Paxton defeated longtime Cornyn after a bruising campaign that pitted the party's Trump-aligned populist wing against one of its longtime establishment figures. The contest was the culmination of a broader struggle over the direction of the Texas GOP that had been playing out for years. That divide dates back to Paxton's 2023 impeachment by the Republican-controlled Texas House, when Republican lawmakers accused the attorney general of misconduct. Paxton was ultimately acquitted by the state Senate, but the fight exposed deep divisions within the party that have continued to shape Texas politics. At the party's national midterm convention in Dallas last week, Trump urged Republicans to treat the reelection as a referendum on his presidency. But Reuters reported that some Republicans at the convention questioned whether a Trump-centered strategy would be effective with the independent voters the party needs in competitive races. Five of the 15 Republicans interviewed by Reuters expressed concerns about the approach. The party is also divided over an issue that cuts across its traditional ideological lines, the rapid expansion of data centers in Texas. While Trump and Abbott have promoted Texas as a major center for artificial intelligence development, local opposition has been growing, with Texas Agriculture Commissioner Sid Miller, a Republican, warning that the backlash could cost Republican statewide races. That leaves the party navigating several competing pressures at once, maintaining the support of Trump's conservative base, appealing to independents and Hispanic voters, addressing economic concerns, and keeping rural Republicans in the coalition. That is unfolding alongside polling that shows the state's traditionally Republican statewide contests becoming more competitive. I think it's all just part of this broad collection of obstacles that Republicans have to overcome, Steinhauser said, adding that the Texas GOP favorability is also being affected by the national political climate, alongside the big issues of affordability and rising costs, and then data centers. Steinhauser cautioned against drawing sweeping conclusions from the current polling, noting that Republicans have held every statewide elected office in Texas since 1994. I do think it's competitive. I do think it's within 4 or 5 or 6 points. But I'm not panicking, he said. Trump blasts Supreme Court over tariff, birthright citizenship rulings. By Steve Malman. President Donald Trump criticized the U.S. Supreme Court on Saturday, accusing the justices of issuing faulty political and ridiculous decisions on tariffs and birthright citizenship that he claimed have cost the United States trillions of dollars. The president's comments mark his latest public attack on the high court
following major defeats on two signature policies of his second term. In a post on Truth Social, Trump wrote the court had lacked the courage to make America great again and argued that its rulings on tariffs and birthright citizenship had damaged the country economically and altered how citizenship is granted in the country. Over the last 6 months, with their faulty political and ridiculous decisions on tariffs and birthright citizenship, they've cost the United States of America trillions of dollars and forever damaged the way people become citizens of our great country, Trump wrote. Why it matters, the Post targets two of the most consequential legal setbacks of Trump's presidency. In February, the court ruled that the International Emergency Economic Powers Act did not give Trump authority to impose sweeping global tariffs, forcing the administration to unwind the policy and issue refunds to importers. The administration later pursued alternative tariff authorities, like Section 301 of the Trade Act of 1974, to impose 10 to 12.5% tariffs on imports from 60 U.S. trading partners. After the court struck down the original duties, the Section 301 tariffs are currently facing legal challenges. According to documents filed by custom officials with the U.S. Court of International Trade and cited by the Financial Times, the Trump administration, as of August, has paid around $100 billion in tariff refunds to importers. That represents roughly 60% of the $166 billion that businesses are estimated to have paid in tariffs. The court also dealt Trump a major setback in June when it upheld a broad interpretation of birthright citizenship, rejected his effort to limit automatic citizenship for many children born in the U.S. to parents who are unlawfully or temporarily present in the country. The justices relied on longstanding interpretations of the 14th Amendment Citizenship Clause. Conservative Justice Clarence Thomas dissented, writing that he was not convinced the court's interpretation of the Citizenship Clause would stand the test of time. The decisions nevertheless came from a court with a conservative majority that includes three Trump appointees, Neil Gorsuch, Brett Kavanaugh, and Amy Coney Barrett. Trump argued that the rulings had harmed the economy and immigration policy. It has been a sad chapter in the life and times of America, but we will prevail, the president wrote Saturday. The birthright citizenship fight continues. The administration continues to pursue other avenues aimed at restricting birthright citizenship and combating what it describes as birth tourism. Earlier this month, a federal judge blocked enforcement of a new Trump administration order seeking to restrict birthright citizenship, ruling that the government could not deny citizenship to a class of children whom the Supreme Court had already determined are citizens at birth. According to the ruling, the Supreme Court's decision established that children born in the U.S. to parents who are unlawfully or temporarily present in the country are protected by the 14th Amendment. In her ruling, U.S. District Judge Deborah Boardman, appointed by President Joe Biden, wrote, "The Supreme Court has spoken. Children in the certified class are citizens at birth. The president must follow it." The court's June ruling was authored by Chief Justice John Roberts, who wrote that birthright citizenship extends to every freeborn person in this land, and concluded, "We keep that promise today." The administration has also issued separate directives aimed at preventing foreign nationals from traveling to the U.S. primarily to give birth and secure citizenship for their children, a strategy that officials have emphasized after the Supreme Court defeat. Trump and his allies have shown little sign of abandoning the issue since the court's June decision. In recent weeks, the administration unveiled new executive orders targeting birth tourism and other categories it argues fall outside the traditional birthright citizenship protections. While conservative activists have discussed ways to keep the debate alive through future litigation, legislation and judicial nominations, including efforts to shape future judicial candidates. What happens next? Trump's comments do not announce any new legal action or policy initiative, but they show his continued frustration with rulings that curtailed two of his highest profile initiatives. While the administration has sought alternative legal pathways on both tariffs and immigration, the court's decisions remain major constraints on the president's agenda.
The White House has not immediately indicated whether Trump is seeking additional legislative or legal remedies in response to either ruling. GOP senator says Trump's $5,000 checks are absolutely inflationary, by Steve Malman. Senator Bill Cassidy, a Louisiana Republican, called President Donald Trump's proposal to send $5,000 checks to American adults absolutely inflationary on Sunday, adding that conservatives would have opposed the idea if it had come from a Democratic president. Cassidy made the comments during an appearance on CBS News' Face the Nation a week after House Speaker Mike Johnson, also a Louisiana Republican, declined to guarantee Americans would actually receive the payment despite Trump's public pledge. Why it matters, Trump unveiled the proposal during the Republican National Committee's midterm convention in Dallas, saying every adult U.S. citizen would receive a $5,000 dividend if Republicans retained congressional control. Because of our tremendous strength and success economically, I'll issue a dividend to every adult citizen in the United States of America for $5,000, Trump said, very much like a successful company will do a cash distribution to its shareholders. The promise raised questions about how the payments would be funded and whether Congress would approve them. Cassidy's criticism is notable because it comes from a Republican senator and echoes concerns some fiscal conservatives have raised about government spending, inflation, and the national debt. What Senator Cassidy said on Sunday, Face the Nation moderator Margaret Brennan noted that the United States has roughly $40 trillion in debt and asked Cassidy whether the proposal would be inflationary, even if the administration found a way to distribute the money without direct congressional appropriations. It's absolutely inflationary, Cassidy replied, adding that conservatives would likely have opposed the idea had it come from a Democratic administration. If Joe Biden had proposed that, conservatives would have been all against it, the senator said. Cassidy, one of seven Republican senators who voted to convict Trump after the January 6, 2021 U.S. Capitol riot, has had a strained relationship with the president. Trump backed efforts to unseat him in this year's primary. With Cassidy ultimately losing his reelection bid, he will leave the Senate in January. Cassidy argued that borrowing money for such a program could ultimately increase costs for consumers by pushing up borrowing rates. If the government borrows money, it's going to drive up how much somebody pays for their mortgage, for their car note, perhaps for their credit card, he said, adding that higher borrowing costs would make major purchases less affordable for Americans already struggling with rising expenses. For that family struggling to buy their first home or to refinance a home or to buy a car, it becomes that much more out of reach to you, Cassidy said. Rather than issuing direct payments, Cassidy argued that reducing the national debt would provide greater long-term economic benefits. We need to actually pay attention to our national debt, he said. If we can control our debt, that will be a stimulus to somebody. That will help them be able to afford life better. Trump's proposal faces questions from Republicans. Cassidy's comments go further than those made by Johnson last week. During an appearance on NBC News Meet the Press, the House Speaker repeatedly declined to guarantee Americans would receive the payments, even after moderator Kristen Welker noted that Trump had already promised them. I commit that Congress will work through it and find consensus on that, like they have to do everything else, Johnson said. When pressed again on whether Americans could count on receiving the money, Johnson said he would continue working with the president, but stopped short of endorsing Trump's guarantee. The speaker's comments prompted criticism from former Transportation Secretary Pete Buttigieg, who worked in the Biden administration, argued on the same program that Johnson's reluctance to fully embrace the proposal suggested it was unlikely to become reality. However, Senator Bernie Moreno, an Ohio Republican, posted on X earlier this month that he would get a bill ready so that if Republicans win in the midterms, they can pass the Trump dividend immediately. Debate over funding. One of the central questions surrounding Trump's proposal remains how the checks would be financed. The president has linked the idea to the country's economic performance, while administration officials have offered varying explanations. Vice President J.D. Vance said the checks would be funded in part by tariff revenue.
He said it's not controversial and is a way of showing the American people that if they keep working with Trump and give his party the ability to stay in power, that will benefit them. Commerce Secretary Howard Lutnick said last week that the proposed payments would not come from taxpayers or add to the deficit, pointing in part to the administration's yet-to-launch Trump Platinum Card program. Lutnick told NBC News that more than 100,000 people were already on a waiting list for the program. "We have a wait list of more than 100,000 people who want to come," Lutnick said. "That's $500 billion. National Economic Council Director Kevin Hassett has said the dividend could be advanced through a congressional budget reconciliation package. In a previous statement to Newsweek, responding to questions about how the payment would be funded, White House spokesperson Davis Ingle defended the proposal. "The doomers and naysayers have consistently doubted President Trump when he pledged to create the historic Trump accounts, lowered prescription prices with most favored nations, secured the border with no crossings, cleaned up our streets, ended taxes on tips, grew real wages, renegotiated broken trade deals, and reshored key manufacturing back to the United States," Engel said. He added, "President Trump has consistently proven his doubters wrong, drawing a clear contrast with the Democrats' record of historic inflation, unfettered illegal immigration, skyrocketing crime, and weakness on the world stage. With the continued support of the American people, President Trump will keep delivering real results." Trump has continued to defend the plan, saying the U.S. is taking in substantial revenue and could afford the payments if Republicans maintain their congressional majorities. Skepticism across the political spectrum. Cassidy is not the first conservative to raise concerns. Representative Thomas Massie of Kentucky has warned about possible inflationary effects, while former Representative Marjorie Taylor Greene of Georgia questioned whether Republicans should support what she characterized as a massive government giveaway. Senator Susan Collins of Maine has also expressed concern about tying spending proposals to election outcomes. And Representative Ralph Norman of South Carolina has said he wants a clearer explanation of how the program would be financed. Democrats have been even more critical. Senate Minority Leader Chuck Schumer of New York accused Trump of trying to bribe the American people for their votes, while California Governor Gavin Newsom argued the proposal amounted to an attempt to buy your vote with $5,000. Ukraine launches largest ever drone attack on Moscow, Russia says. By James Bickerton. Ukraine launched its largest ever drone attack on Moscow overnight, according to the city's mayor, Sergei Sobyanin, who said at least 450 drones targeted the Russian capital were shot down. The attacks came on the final day of voting for Russia's parliamentary elections, which President Putin's United Russia Party is expected to win. The only anti-war party that registered was banned from standing, and opposition activists have been imprisoned. According to Sobyanin, drones hit the Moscow oil refinery and a residential building in the city. Two people were killed and six injured in the attacks, according to Moscow Region Governor Andrei Vorobeev in a post on social media platform Telegram. These were reportedly an elderly man in the Arkhangelsk Zova district and a 44-year-old woman in Sofiano in the southwest of Moscow. Vorobeev said 249 drones have been shot down in the wider Moscow region and a number of homes had been set on fire. Flights to and from Moscow's Vinnytsia airport were suspended following the strikes but have since resumed. In a post on X, Ukrainian President Volodymyr Zelensky said the attacks had hit one of Russia's key oil industry facilities and the aggressor's logistics facility. He said the attack was carried out by several different types of drones and long-range missiles. The president shared footage which appears to show a burning oil facility, though its authenticity has not been independently confirmed by Newsweek. Zelensky added, "Moscow must end its brutal war and choose peace instead of building layered rings of air defense at the expense of other regions. Steps toward de-escalation are on the table in energy and food security. What is needed is political will." The official Ukraine X account shared a photograph of smoke rising over the Moscow skyline with the caption, "Good morning and happy Moscow burning day."
It came after Ukrainian authorities said eight people, three of whom were children, were killed on Saturday in the Kiev and Sumy regions by Russian attacks. Ukraine has launched a wave of attacks targeting Russian oil infrastructure, a key component of the Russian economy in recent months. According to the International Energy Agency, this has resulted in Russia's refining capacity falling to its lowest level in 20 years, while fuel shortages have been reported at some gas stations. Separately, Ukrainian drone strikes have destroyed numerous warehouses belonging to Russian e-commerce giant Wildberries. Ukraine says the company provides drone components for the Russian military, which Moscow denies. Russian drones and missiles have struck Ukrainian infrastructure and businesses, with one attack on a shopping mall in Kyiv Rih killing 16 in late August. And that's all the time we have for today. Stay safe, and thank you for listening.

0: in the People's Pharmacy Health Headlines. At high doses, nonsteroidal anti-inflammatory drugs like diclofenac, ibuprofen, or naproxen may increase the risk of kidney problems. The study that revealed this used de-identified medical records of more than 750,000 active-duty U.S. Army soldiers. Consequently, these were active young and middle-aged adults. During the time of the study, from 2011 through 2014, nearly 18% of these soldiers got a prescription for 1 to 7 doses of an NSAID pain reliever in a month. Another 16% were prescribed more than 7 doses in a month. Fewer than 1% of these people were subsequently diagnosed with acute or chronic kidney disease. Nevertheless, the rate of kidney trouble was about 20% higher among people who had received high-dose NSAIDs than among those who had taken none. The authors described the increased risk as modest but statistically significant.
1: Another class of drugs that can lead to kidney injury is proton pump inhibitors. A data mining initiative of the FDA's Adverse Event Reporting System analyzed kidney-related side effects among 43,000 people who took a drug such as esomeprazole, lansoprazole, or omeprazole. Approximately 8,000 people taking a histamine 2 blocker such as ranitidine or famotidine served as controls, since they take these drugs for similar symptoms. The researchers found that 5.6% of people on PPIs alone had a kidney-related side effect, while only 0.7% of those on H2 blockers did. Chronic kidney disease was 28 times more likely, and acute kidney injury was 4 times more likely among people taking PPIs. While this analysis shows association, not causation, there are previous studies linking PPIs and kidney damage.
0: There's growing concern about a mysterious infectious disease that has been spreading among the wild deer population for decades. Scientists call it CWD, or chronic wasting disease. Hunters refer to this condition as zombie deer disease. It can also affect elk and moose. The CDC reports that this infectious disease has spread to wildlife in 24 states and 2 Canadian provinces. CWD was first detected in Colorado among captive deer in the 1960s and in the wild deer population in the 1980s. It's now affecting deer in the Midwest, Southwest, and some parts of the East Coast. The disease appears to be caused by a prion infection reminiscent of mad cow disease. An infectious disease expert at the University of Minnesota has warned that hunters who eat contaminated deer meat may eventually develop the human equivalent of chronic wasting disease.
1: Shoulder replacement surgery is becoming increasingly common. Now researchers writing in the BMJ say that patients should be warned that the risks are higher than originally thought. The investigators reviewed hospital and mortality records in the UK. When men between 50 and 59 have this type of shoulder surgery, 1 in 4 will need further surgery on that shoulder within 5 years. In addition, older people who underwent this kind of surgical procedure experienced high rates of serious adverse events. 1 in 9 older women and 1 in 5 older men had an infection, major blood clot, heart attack or stroke, or died within 3 months. The authors of the study encouraged their colleagues to counsel patients about the risks as well as the benefits of this kind of surgery.
0: Drug interactions are a serious hazard in hospitals and the community. If patients receive prescriptions for incompatible medications, they can experience severe side effects that may even be life-threatening. Electronic medical records are intended to warn prescribers and pharmacists about potentially dangerous interactions, but many do so indiscriminately. The result is something called alert fatigue. If clinicians receive too many warnings, they may not pay attention to the really important ones. A team at St. Jude Children's Research Hospital reviewed their alert system. They removed unnecessary alerts and provided additional information to the most important ones. After they finished, they tracked clinicians' reactions. Alert overrides dropped by 40%. One important change linked alerts to the patient's laboratory data, making them much more targeted. And that's the health news from the People's Pharmacy this week.
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As a reminder, Radio Eye is a reading service intended for people who are blind or have other disabilities that make it difficult to read printed material. We'll be reading from the publication dated September 21st, 2026. Your reader today is Timmy Ann Goodman. Our first section is titled Chatter, and there are pictures of some superstars with quotes. The first is Kelly Clarkson, and she's dressed in quite a beautiful, short, stylish, flowered dress. Her quote is, "I loved being in your homes each day. I love seeing my kiddos grow up on this show." Kelly Clarkson signing off during the last episode of The Kelly Clarkson Show. The next quote is from Ryan Reynolds. He's dressed in a snappy navy blue blazer and a white t-shirt underneath. His quote says, "I'm mostly breathing in helium all day, filling balloons, emptying balloons, filling more balloons. The whole thing turns into one giant mosh pit celebration of balloons and confetti." Ryan Reynolds was speaking on his family's birthday celebrations to people. The next is Wilmer Valderrama. He's dressed in a brown blazer and a tan shirt. His quote is, "Even though you can't change it all, what you can do is change a mood, bring a smile." Wilmer was discussing his work with the nonprofit This Is About Humanity. Next is Kenan Thompson, dressed in a very nice blue tuxedo with a black bow tie. Kenan says, "I'm not afraid of how it will be when I leave. It's just that I would much rather just stay." He was discussing his future at Saturday Night Live on Good Hang with Amy Poehler. Our next star is Olivia Dean. She is dressed in a very lovely strapless yellow dress with purple flowers on it. She says, "If I ever read a comment where someone's like, 'She's rubbish,' well, Stevie Wonder said that I wasn't." Olivia Dean said that to the Wall Street Journal. And our final star is Isla Fisher. She says, "I want to be eaten by my cat, and then there could be some sort of crime show like, 'Who did this to her body?'" Isla is speaking on Happy Hour Overheard. In the photo, she has on a beautiful khaki blazer with a black silk top underneath. Our next section is titled Star Tracks, Star Power in Venice. There's a large picture of George and Amal Clooney arriving in Venice on a boat to the Venice International Film Festival on September 1st. George is quoted as saying, "I'm at a loss for words to describe how much I love my wife." The actor said this as he accepted the Golden Lion for Lifetime Achievement the next day. Next, there is a photo of Ricky Martin. He's dressed in a beige t-shirt and some brown pants. He's wearing sunglasses, looking quite stylish, and flashing the peace sign. Ricky Martin sported a casual t-shirt during a stroll on September 4th. 2 days later, he dressed up in a classy white tuxedo to present Hombre al Agua, which features his first entirely Spanish-speaking movie role in decades. Next, there's a photo of Faye Dunaway, who will co-star with Nicola Peltz Beckham in the upcoming indie drama Prima. She made her ethereal mark on the red carpet ahead of the premiere of the documentary Oasis, Don't Look Back in Anger, on September 5th. Faye is wearing a very lovely black evening gown with sheer sleeves. Our next photo pictures Brooklyn and Nicola Peltz Beckham. She is wearing a very interesting purple gown that reveals her midriff and has a long train behind it. It appears to be purple velvet. And he is wearing a very classy black tuxedo.
Brooklyn and Nicola Peltz Beckham packed on the PDA on the red carpet at the Kineo Awards, where she was recognized with the Rising Star Award on September 5th. The final photo on this page is Jonathan Bailey, who showed off a dapper Giorgio Armani tuxedo as he posed for pictures at the opening ceremony for his film Ink on September 2nd. Next, we see a photo of Ethan Hawke, who brought his youngest daughter, Indiana, who is 15, and his wife, Ryan, to the Deauville American Film Festival in France, where Hawke's upcoming film, The Wait, premiered on September 4th. Ethan Hawke is wearing a black suit, his wife is wearing a black skirt and top, and his daughter is wearing a very beautiful white sundress. Bold in Blue, ahead of her upcoming Paris residency, which launches September 12th and marks her first return to the concert stage since her stiff person syndrome diagnosis in 2022, Celine Dion made time to chat with fans in the City of Lights on September 5th. Celine is seen in this photo wearing a very unique blue leather dress with a long slit. Our next photo is of Katie Holmes and her boyfriend, artist Jason Bard Yarmosky. They are sightseeing on Lake Como in Italy and shared snaps from their water adventure on Instagram. "Life is a friend of art," Yarmosky captioned their joint September 6th post. They are pictured seated on the back of a boat in the lovely Lake Como region. Sister Serve. This picture features Venus and Serena Williams, who hit the court on September 4th at the U.S. Open in New York City for a doubles match against Ho Ching Chan and Maya Joint, who bested the sisters. The sisters are seen in action, volleying the ball on the tennis court. Making history, Tony winner Leah Salonga became the first Filipina to receive a star on the Hollywood Walk of Fame on September 4th, and her cheering section included Ming-Na Wen, Brandy, and Darren Criss. Leah Salonga is pictured with her star plaque, along with Brandy and Darren Criss. Two-time winner Mariska Hargitay and her husband Peter Herman were in a playful mood after she won two Creative Arts Emmys for her directorial debut, the documentary My Mom Jane on September 5th in L.A., Hargitay, who won her first Emmy 20 years ago for Law and Order Special Victims Unit, will host the Emmy ceremony on September 14th. Hargitay is pictured with her husband and two Emmys. She's wearing a lovely strapless red evening gown, and he is dressed dapperly in black. Mom mode. Christina Aguilera posted a rare snapshot of her and her daughter Summer, who is 12, whom she shares with fiancé Matt Rutler, August 29th, on Instagram. Christina is wearing a red, white, and blue flag t-shirt, and her daughter is hugging around her neck. Friendly competition. Ryan Reynolds and Hugh Jackman are pictured in this photo. They went head-to-head in a practice sailing race at the Spain Sail Grand Prix in Valencia, Spain, on September 4th. The guys are wearing shirts that say Bonds Flying Ruse, and they both have helmets on. They look extremely excited to get on the water. Super Troopers. Old 90s castmates Michael Ironside, Denise Richards, Casper Van Dien, Dina Meyer, and Jake Busey reunited for a Starship Troopers panel to mark the sci-fi cult classic's upcoming 30th anniversary at DragonCon in Atlanta. And the guys are pictured waving at the audience. Finally, matching in plaid. Queen Camilla and King Charles are pictured.
Their outfits were coordinated at the Braemar Gathering, an annual exhibition of Scottish culture and traditional games in Braemar, Scotland, on September 5th. Both the king and the queen have on their kilts. She is in red and green, while he is in khaki and blue. Our next section is titled Style Tracks, Cherry Red Dresses. The striking color is having a major moment thanks to these stars. Claire Foy is pictured in Bottega Veneta in Venice on September 2nd. She is wearing a rather simple red dress with a large gathering at the midriff. Lupita Nyong'o in Chanel in Paris on July 8th. Her red dress appears as lace and sheer. It is long and quite lovely. Evan Rachel Wood is in vintage Dior in New York City on July 27th. She is wearing a strappy red velvet dress that is also long. Serena Page in Norma Kamali in Hollywood on July 27th. This red dress has a high turtleneck and then is sleeveless, but is accompanied by very long, beautiful evening gloves that come all the way up her arm. This dress is tight, fitting, and sleek, and at the bottom it spreads, makes a nice bell. Gillian Anderson in Amelia Wickstead in Beverly Hills. This one looks like a red dress you might even wear to the office. It could double for both work and evening wear. It has a very Oxford-style collar and is sleeveless. Finally, Lana Condor in The New Arrivals by Ilkiaz Ozel in Culver City, California on July 28th. This dress has one strap. The other strap is not there. It is very low-flowing in the breast region, and it layers, the drapery layers as it falls. All of these dresses are cherry red. Very beautiful color for the season. Our first article is from the Scoop section. All the Hollywood news you need to know from September 21st, 2026. Powerful love match. Jennifer Aniston and Jim Curtis's romance grows stronger as they step out in New York City. There is a photograph of Aniston with Curtis in 2025. They shared a cute summer selfie of the pair. There are actually two photos here. One is the selfie. Curtis is getting into the car. Jennifer is looking at us, blowing a kiss. The first photo shows Curtis in a suit with a blue shirt and a navy blue tie and a navy blue suit jacket. Jennifer Aniston is in a very lovely black glittery dress. Now on with the story. Jennifer Aniston is covering new ground in her romance with boyfriend Jim Curtis, and that might be one secret to its success. According to a source close to Aniston, 57, her connection with Curtis, 50, a hypnotherapist and author, is completely different from any she's had before. What makes their relationship so special is that they're both very present, the source says. They're not focused on where they need to be a year from now. They're enjoying each other, spending time with their dogs and friends, and supporting each other's work. The couple, who first sparked romance rumors in July 2025 and went public with their relationship in November, made a rare joint appearance at a September 2nd event at the 92nd Street Y in New York City to discuss Curtis's latest project, The Book of Possibility. According to the source, Aniston was nervous but also excited about interviewing Jim about his new book. Curtis has also shared that Aniston helped him select the photo for the cover. She's happy to publicly support something that matters so much to him, the source says.
She very much respects his work and feels personally connected to his focus on self-worth, gratitude, and healing. On August 12th, Curtis opened up to people about an intuition he had 3 years ago that a meaningful relationship

Hearn Lima show. Curtis said he feels incredibly blessed to be part of and welcomed into Aniston's life and her close circle of friends. It really speaks to her and them that everybody is so grounded, so kind, and it's not just to me. There's a reason why that whole group and community is so beloved, he added of Aniston. My experience of her is so grounded and so open and caring. I feel blessed to be in a relationship with someone that is so open-hearted and kind and loving. While Curtis continues promoting his book, Aniston has been filming the final season of The Morning Show. Despite their busy schedules, the couple continue to find ways to support each other. Jen spent much of her life dealing with scrutiny. This is one of the reasons she connects with Jim's work, the insider says. Jim's very focused on self-worth and gratitude, and she loves being around that kind of energy. The insider adds, Jen's in an incredibly happy place and feels so grateful for everything she has in her life. She loves sharing it all with Jim. This article was written by Lizzie Hyman with Pernelia Siedenheim. There's one other photo. It is captioned Curtis and Aniston at the 92nd New York event on September 2nd, discussing his new book. There is a picture of the cover of Jim's book, The Book of Possibility by Jim Curtis. And then you see Jim and Jennifer on stage. In one photo, they are embracing, and in one, they are speaking as though she is interviewing him. The next article is titled, Baby Joy, Stars Celebrate Their Growing Families. Sierra and Russell Wilson, the singer 40, is expecting her fifth child and her fourth with the retired NFL star. They announced the news on September 6th in a series of Instagram photos and videos showing off Sierra's baby bump. One more person to love, they captioned the post. The pair, who wed in 2016, share daughters Amora, 2, and Sienna, 9, and son Wynn, 6. She shares her son Future Zahir, 12, with her ex-fiancé, rapper Future, 42. In September 2024, Sierra spoke with people about being on the road with her entire family while touring. It was the most amazing time, she said. I was like, this is what life is about. So the little joys in life, I'm grateful. In the photo, the caption reads, Sierra with Wilson in June showed off her baby bump on Instagram. And there is a photo of both Sierra and Wilson. He is hugging her. She is hugging him. And there is an obvious baby bump. They both look extremely happy. In the inset photo, again, showing her baby bump, she is wearing a white T-shirt and some rollers in her hair. They both look really happy, like maybe they were caught off guard in that one. Next, Natalie Portman and Tanguy DeStable. The Oscar winner, 45, welcomed her third child, her first with partner Tanguy DeStable in Paris last month. A source tells People, Portman already had or shares son Ali, 15, and daughter Amalia, 9, with her ex-husband, director-choreographer Benjamin Millipede, 49, whom she was married to for 11 years. People confirmed Portman's romance with DeStable, who's 46, in March of 2025. The actress revealed to Harper's Bazaar in April that she was expecting her third baby, describing her pregnancy as calm and full of gratitude and adding, knowing it's probably the last time, I cherish every minute. Portman, in 2025, told Harper's Bazaar that she and DeStable were very excited about her pregnancy. There is a photo of DeStable, and there is a photo of Natalie Portman. She's wearing a
very beautiful black evening gown. It is strapped.

strapless with little lacy frill at the top, and it's black. TikTok sensation. Influencers Grant and Ash on going from social media to making their first album. Grant Gibbs, 28, and Ashley Gill, 27, best known as the viral comedy duo, A Twink and a Redhead, broke out online with their sarcastic skits and offbeat music. As their first U.S. tour comes to a close next month, the two are preparing to drop their debut album. How has the tour been? Grant says, "It's been really fun. We've always wanted to tell our real story about two oddballs finding each other, but didn't think about the community aspect. It was really special to meet fans who see our story and feel inspired by it." Ash responded, "Getting to perform music night after night to live audiences really made me realize how much more I want to do that and provide more music to the world." Who inspires you, Ash? The Lonely Island. We really bonded over their music. It's so funny. I also get a lot of inspiration from Bo Burnham. Grant responded that Weird Al inspires him. What are your biggest career goals? Ash said, "We want to make a movie, a TV show, and be on Broadway. Jennifer Hudson can do it. Why not us?" And Grant said, "I'm a big believer that if stuff doesn't happen, then we'll do it ourselves. I want to sell a show. We have so many ideas." There are two photos with this article. The first pictures Ash with Grant in 2025 and says it's been so rewarding to share their music on tour. She's wearing a black dress and he is wearing a blue suit. The other photo is them on stage performing for the audience. Next article, titled Next Era, Miley Cyrus drops her last name on her new album. She's just being Miley. The Grammy winner, 33, announced on September 1st that she will release her 10th studio album, Bass Persuades, this month using just her first name. Miley's new chapter comes as she continues to honor the profound influence of her godmother, Dolly Parton, who died on August 25th. Her dad, Billy Ray Cyrus, 65, called the change a natural progression for an iconic superstar. Written by Lily Brown. Bass Persuades will be on sale starting September 18th. Miley is pictured in a gorgeous white sequined gown. Next, meet Wendy. Travis Kelce introduces his and Taylor Swift's adorable pup to the world. Travis Kelce and Taylor Swift have added a furry friend to their family. Little old Wendy's a little over a year old now, the NFL star, 36, said on the September 2nd episode of his New Heights podcast about the Samoyed, who made her debut alongside him in Tommy Hilfiger's Fall 2026 campaign. "Travis really wanted a dog," says a source. "They'd been talking about it for a while." Wendy joins Swift's three cats, Meredith Grey, Olivia Benson, and Benjamin Button. "Travis is Wendy's person," adds the insider. "He's pretty obsessed with her. He treats her like a child." Written by Kirsten Acuna with Pernelia Sedenheim. There are two photos here with this article. The first is Taylor Swift looking lovely as usual in a black strapless top. And the other is of Travis Kelce laying on a couch. He's wearing a nice-looking pea coat, and he has a very lovely Samoyed up on his knee. They're both smiling. A source says, "Kelce absolutely adores Wendy." And this is a Hilfiger ad.
that we are seeing him in. Our next article is titled Southern Mom to Sitcom Queen. Comedian Leanne Morgan is living her dream at 60. I'm very lucky. There are three photos accompanying this article. The first is Leanne, and it appears she is sitting in a theater. It's captioned, "I'm so blessed that all of a sudden people want to hear me," says Morgan. "I found my audience." The next photo is from the series Leanne. She's pictured with her co-star on a couch. Morgan with her Leanne co-star Kristen Johnston. And the next picture is in her 2025 Netflix special, Unspeakable Things. Sure, Leanne Morgan might be selling out venues and starring in her own Netflix sitcom, but her everyday life hasn't changed all that much since a viral 2019 stand-up clip launched her to fame. "I still love to wash clothes. I love a Costco run. I even do that on the road sometimes," says the comedian from East Tennessee, who is 60. Laundry duties aside, there are some undeniably glamorous moments. She gets the occasional call from her buddy Jerry Seinfeld, counts Mariah Carey among her celebrity fans, and is now a busy TV star back with season 2 of her Netflix comedy series, Leanne, and on the road with her cross-country tour, The Time of Our Lives. "I'm very lucky, and I think I'm in a lane by myself," says Morgan, who leans into her Southern roots and pokes relatable fun at life in middle age. "They tell me all the time at Netflix that there's nobody like me talking about the things that I'm talking about. If you've got a mama, or you've got a sister or a minivan or whatever, you get me. There's no one in Hollywood who has had a path quite like Morgan's. 7 years ago, the mom of three, she shares Charlie, 33, Maggie, 30, and Tess, 28, with her husband of 33 years, Chuck, was about to call it quits on her comedy dreams and get a job at Target when she made a last-ditch effort and hired a social media team. The second clip they posted from one of her stand-up sets garnered 30 million views. It changed my life," Morgan says. She hasn't slowed down since. She made 2 top-charting Netflix specials, and her sitcom about a newly divorced mom in Knoxville, Tennessee, produced by The Big Bang Theory's Chuck Lorre, hit the top 3 among all U.S. TV shows on Netflix 5 days after season 2 premiered. Even though she misses time at home with her family while working, she doesn't take for granted how life has a funny way of working out. "I just knew I was going to have a career in stand-up in Hollywood. I just didn't know when and how," she says. If her younger self could see her today, she would say, "This is crazy, and I'm so tickled we stuck it out." Written by Benjamin Van Hoos. Our next article is titled, Zoe Kravitz and Harry Styles' Wedding Plans Include Big Parties. There are 2 photos. A source says Kravitz and Styles are a strong unit. The first photo shows them walking together. She is in shorts and a tank top. He's in shorts and a long-sleeve T-shirt. The inset photo says, Styles snuggled with Kravitz in June as he took a break from his world tour in London. They are both lazily sitting in a field of grass. Zoe Kravitz has been occasionally popping up in the audience since her fiancé, Harry Styles, kicked off his Together, Together, Global Residencies in May. Meanwhile, offstage, the pair have begun wedding planning. They're looking at an intimate ceremony with big celebrations reflecting their shared love of music. Zoe and Harry want to have live music,
That's a big part of the wedding for them, a source says. Other than that, they really care most about having their loved ones around and partying with those close to them. The insider adds that the two are taking a laid-back approach to mapping out their nuptials. They're not very fussy when it comes to wedding details. They care more about curating a fun and beautiful experience for those they hold dear. Actress-director Kravitz, 37, a former member of the R&B duo Lola Wolf and the daughter of music superstar Lenny Kravitz and actress Lisa Bonet, and Styles, 32, who launched his music career as a member of One Direction, first sparked dating rumors in August 2025 when they were spotted walking arm-in-arm in Rome. People confirmed their engagement 8 months later in April 2026. They love being engaged, says the source. Their personalities and lifestyles match so well. They're an amazing couple. This was written by Angel Saunders with Travis Cronin. Next, plea deal. Tiger Woods has his license suspended for 5 years. Tiger Woods won't be allowed to get behind the wheel again until 2031. On September 2nd, the champion golfer, 50, who was charged with a DUI near his Jupiter Island, Florida home in March, pleaded no contest to a reduced charge of reckless driving and refusal to submit to a lawful test. As a result, Woods will relinquish his license for 5 years and pay a $1,500 fine. His girlfriend, Vanessa Trump, 48, who is undergoing treatment for breast cancer, accompanied Woods to court. "He's lucky to have her," a source tells People, noting that many assume they'll get married. "You don't walk a man into court unless you've decided to stick it out," another source says. Woods, who went to rehab in Switzerland following the accident, is serious about getting better. "He did the work. 90 days is not a photo op." This story was written by Jillian Telling. It is accompanied by two photos. One is of Tiger Woods in handcuffs in the back of a police vehicle. The other is of him and his fiance walking into the courtroom. Legal update. Lindsey Clancy murder trial ends in a hung jury. Now what? After 6 days of deliberations, jurors at Lindsey Clancy's trial for the murder of her three children failed to reach a unanimous verdict. On September 4th, Judge William Sullivan declared a mistrial after defense attorneys unsuccessfully sought an emergency stay from the Massachusetts Supreme Judicial Court during an hour-long delay. "With a heavy heart, we report we are unable to come to a unanimous decision. We will not be able to." The jurors reportedly split 11-1 in favor of acquittal, wrote in a note to the judge. From the start of the nearly six-week trial, which began on July 27th, prosecutors and the defense agreed that Clancy, 36, a nurse, strangled her children, Cora, 5, Dawson, 3, and Callan, 8 months, with exercise bands on January 24, 2023, at the family's house in Duxbury, Massachusetts, while her husband Patrick, 38, was running errands. The dispute centered on Clancy's state of mind. Prosecutors argued that she acted knowingly and intentionally, while the defense maintained that she was suffering from postpartum psychosis and was not criminally responsible for her actions. After the jury was unable to reach a consensus, Clancy's attorney, Kevin Reddington, told reporters that a single male juror was the holdout. Prosecutors will now decide whether to retry Clancy. "It is almost 100% certain they will," says Niyama Ramani, a former federal prosecutor.
There are three dead children, and the pressure on the prosecution will be overwhelming. Clancy, in custody at Tewksbury Hospital, is expected in court on September 29th for a status hearing. Written by Patrick Rogers. There are two photos. The first is captioned, Lindsay Clancy on August 31 at Plymouth Superior Court was solemn when the mistrial was announced. And it is a photo of Ms. Clancy. The next picture shows the Clancy children, pictured Cora, Callan, and Dawson, all wearing matching Halloween pajamas, laughing and looking very happy. Passages. Babies. On September 1st, Sean Ono Lennon, 50, announced the birth of his first child, son Aurelius, with his longtime partner, Charlotte Kemp Mule, 39. The happy family is pictured in a photo. Engagements. Maggie McGraw, 28, the daughter of Tim McGraw and Faith Hill, is engaged to boyfriend James Rubin, her sister Gracie announced in an August 29th Instagram post. Deaths. Pro wrestler Andy the Butcher Williams died on September 5th at age 48 after collapsing during a wrestling match. Arthur Marshall, a former New York Giants wide receiver, died on September 2nd following a stomach cancer diagnosis. He was 57. Cassandra Wilson, a Grammy-winning jazz singer-songwriter, died on September 2nd at age 70. Civil rights leader Jerome Smith, a freedom rider who was jailed for his efforts to desegregate transportation facilities, died on August 21st of cancer. He was 87. Smile! Seeing double at Twins Day in Twinsburg. More than 2,000 sets of twins descended on an aptly named Ohio town for the 51st annual Twins Days Festival in August. A highlight, not getting asked, hey, are you twins? It's more, who came out first? Says Hannah Wolf, 32, who attended the event for the first time and chronicles her life with sister Heidi Ryall on their At Living Double Twins social channels. This year's theme was Totally Tubular, which invited attendees to dress in their best 80s gear. That is written by Alexandra Schoenfeld, and there are pictured six sets of twins, and they all look quite identical. The first is Jeff and Steve Nagel, and they are dressed up like they're going to sweat it out with Richard Simmons. So they are definitely from the 80s. The next is Vilma and Cecia Gutierrez, and they are dressed as, they're both wearing black and white striped tops and sunglasses. The next, LaQuala and Jaquala Royal, and they are wearing queen sashes and wearing tiaras. Again, all of these twins are identical. Next is Heidi Ryall and Hannah Wolf, and they are dressed in some lovely light yellow dresses with blue flowers and green leaves, very impressionistic dresses. Next, Anish Johnson and Janice Curry, they are seated in wheelchairs, and they are both wearing lime green shirts and pom-poms on the back of their chairs. And finally, Tracy Renbarger and Terry Jelinek are dressed like Barbies, including the box Barbie comes in. How creative. Our next section is titled Picks. The buzz on what to watch, read, and listen to this week. The first article is titled The Uprising. Andrew Garfield is a leader worth following in this dark yet terrific historical drama. It's a movie.
No stranger to playing a hero, Andrew Garfield contains his signature swagger as a courageous yet soft-spoken English peasant in this gritty interpretation of the Peasant's Revolt of 1381. Haunted by his wife and children who died from a plague, Garfield's unlikely rebel leader, humbly referred to as Plowman, has nothing left to lose. Desperate and angry, he sparks a revolution against a teenage King Richard II, played by Woody Norman, and his conniving council. Garfield's humble widower is mesmerizing as the moral compass and emotional core of a movement muddled by the conflicting goals of rebel leader Wat Tyler, played by Cosmo Jarvis, and John Ball, a charismatic heretic played by Jamie Bell. Catherine Waterston's and Sky Yang's turns as the king's merciful mother and an unnamed scribe linger long after the screen grows dark. An unrelenting slew of blood, guts, and grime, writer-director Paul Greengrass's dark medieval work is one of the best period pieces of the 2020s thus far. Written by Bailey Richards. In the photo, it is captioned, Garfield Plowman's character has been compared to Robin Hood. And there is a photo of what appears to be a medieval, he is wearing a costume that looks medieval. He looks rather grimy. People, pop playlist, the songs we're loving right now. Number one, Phoebe Bridgers, Bobby. The standout on Bridgers' new LP is this euphoric love song with her signature sardonic edge. Number two, Flower of Love, Fort Willow, Girls Will Be Girls. The two musicians team up for a track about girlhood, being too much, and crying at the club through it all. Number three, Olivia Rodrigo, Serena Joy. Over a propulsive beat, the pop star finds inspiration from The Handmaid's Tale and rages. Number four, Jenny, Heaven. With hints of Lana Del Rey, Jenny sings of being lured back into the throes of a toxic relationship. The Drop, A Snowfall Saga. Series. After six seasons of Snowfall, this superb spinoff picks up in the 90s with Wanda Bell, played by Gail Bean, and Leon Simmons, played by Isaiah John, returning to Los Angeles, ready to reinvent themselves and step into the rising West Coast rap game. As ambition collides with street politics, the series expertly explores just how far people are willing to go to achieve their dreams. Written by Kayla Grant, the photo pictures Bean and Asante Black, who play her cousin, Lamar. Dancing with the Stars, Season 35. Movers and shakers to watch. Stars who might have a leg up. When the new season premieres on September 15th on ABC, several of this season's celebs will have notable dance and choreography experience, especially former professional dancers Harry Shum Jr. and Jenna Dewan. I'm not naive to the expectations people have for Jenna, says Dewan's partner Val Chmerski. Shum says he also expects pressure, while figure skater Amber Glenn recognizes that performing at the Olympics definitely prepared me for something like this. Save the Last Dance star Julia Stiles admits she's nervous, but she says, I think nerves are a good thing. TV icons. Celebrity chef Giada De Laurentiis is stepping onto the ballroom floor alongside Alan Burstyn. Her daughter, Jade, basically forced me to say yes, she says,
And the Fresh Prince of Bel-Air star Tatiana Ali is prepared to get jiggy with it. Reality alums. Summer House's Sierra Miller and The Bachelorette's Tyler Cameron are among the reality stars stepping into the competitive genre. It was the quickest yes ever, Cameron says, of joining the cast. This was written by Julia Moore. And there are pictures of each of these celebrities. Amber Glenn, Harry Shum, Jenna Dewan, Julia Stiles. They are all pictured in lovely ballroom attire, sequins and tuxes. Glittering and classy, feathers, very beautiful. Crew Girl series. With her dad on the run for financial fraud, competitive rower Tegan, played by Miku Martineau, and her mom, Mad Men's Jessica Pear, now broke, wind up in a small town with only a boys' crew team. Tegan becomes the team's coxswain and catches the eye of two of the boys, Samuel Braun and Kyle Clark. Though a little disjointed, the YA show's 8 episodes sail right on by. Written by Brianna L. Heldman, and this show premieres September 10th on Netflix. In the photo, Martineau is pictured with Braun. They appear to be sitting on a beach. 25 years ago, The Blueprint put Jay-Z on top. With its lead single, Izzo, H-O-V-A, already a top 10 hit, The Blueprint arrived in record stores on September 11, 2001, and in the aftermath of the devastating events of that date, became one of Jay-Z's most celebrated albums. It's been called a cultural artifact and a timeless listen, and remains on Rolling Stone's list of the greatest albums of all time. In the photo, there is a photo of the cover of Jay-Z's album, Izzo, H-O-V-A, and there is another photo of Jay-Z on stage speaking into the microphone. More people picks coming up. Don't sleep on this superhero show. After the notorious mess that was 2011's Green Lantern movie, you might be tempted to snooze on HBO's new DC Comics series, Lanterns. Consider this your alarm going off. It's not too late to start watching. Kyle Chandler and Aaron Pierre are giving two of the best performances on TV right now as intergalactic cops, also known as Lanterns. Hal Jordan and his protege, John Stewart, investigating a murder in Nebraska. The show strikes the ideal balance of light and dark as it explores themes of fear and privilege while remaining fun, funny, and refreshingly mature. In the photo, Pierre and Chandler are pictured walking down a desert road. Dylan and Thomas's Chemistry Pops, a series. Tommy and Tuppence. Agatha Christie is entering the 21st century in this modern take on the adventures of amateur detective duo Tommy, played by Josh Dillon, and Tuppence, played by Antonia Thomas. The perfect cozy mystery to pair with a steaming cup of hot tea. In the photo, we see Dillon and Thomas, and the caption reads, Dylan and Thomas's Chemistry Pops. Emmy Awards Special. Is there a doctor in the house? Expect to see Noah Wiley and plenty of co-stars from The Pitt, which has 25 nominations, as well as the funny crew from Hacks, which has 24 nominations. Mariska Hargitay is set to host for the first time, and she admits she's in denial about the pre-show jitters. There is a photo that says, can Wiley repeat his 2025 win for lead actor in a drama? And it is picturing Noah Wiley with 2 Emmys, one in each hand. Q&A.
medium build. The 35-year-old alt-rocker, real name Nick Carpenter, just dropped his new album, King of Having Fun. You got sober last year. How did that inform this album? I made the record in this sort of manic-like mental clarity, knowing I needed to get better, but it was very fresh. Is that where the title came from? I was hanging out with a friend talking about, didn't I used to just be fun? That kind of pure, unadulterated joy? Is that kid still in me at all? If I take away all the substances, who's in there? That felt like the truest story for the album. What do you do for fun now? Just being outside. I love running. I love being at the park, hanging with my dogs. And there is a picture of Nick Carpenter performing on stage. Book of the Week. The Disappearers by Marlon James, literary fiction. This ambitious tour de force follows 8 gay men in Kingston, Jamaica. When they're ambushed and brutally beaten at a theater rehearsal in 1988, one of them is killed. Over the decades that follow, they deal with the trauma in wildly different ways, by ignoring it, by seeking revenge, or by simply vanishing. It's part page-turning crime novel, part touching ode to queer friendship, and absolutely stunning. James's latest masterpiece should be required reading. The book cover is pictured along with the author, Marlon James. On the cover, it says the Booker Prize. 2026, The Disappearers, a novel by Marlon James, author of the Booker Prize winning A Brief History of 7 Killings. Fierce Fall Novels. The Pirate Queen, Ariel Lawhorn. Historical fiction Ace Lawhorn tells the thrilling story of 16th century Irish sea captain and folk heroine Grace O'Malley. Game of Thrones characters wish they were this badass. There is a photo of the Pirate Queen cover by Ariel Lawhorn. Heavy Cream by Sarah Blakely Cartwright. When a scrappy teenage narrator is cruelly cut loose by her Velcro-type mom, she finds mentors in 3 very different women in and around New York. Funny and sharp. The best new books, new stunners from 3 literary heavy hitters, span college, old age, and everything in between. Edited by Liz Schumer. Switzy, Emma Klein, literary fiction. David, an elderly former executive, is on a trip to Europe with his faithful young assistant at his side. Switzerland will be the final stop, but David doesn't plan on ever going home. Klein's latest is an intimate, thought-provoking read about life's complexities at the beginning and end. Taipei Story by R.F. Kuang, Coming of Age. At a study abroad program in Taipei, Lily Chin is struggling with grueling classes, an annoying roommate, and social dynamics. When her grandfather dies, she sets out to unearth her family history with mixed results. A wry, incisive look at culture shock, family, and the meaning of belonging. Philanthropist Nancy Davis, Fighting to Find a Cure for MS. Diagnosed with multiple sclerosis in 1991, she's raised millions to develop treatments. In 1991, when Nancy Davis started losing feeling in 3 fingertips, she thought it must be related to the knee brace she was wearing after a ski injury. "It's hitting a nerve," she told her orthopedist. The response,
see a neurologist. It was the beginning of a terrifying journey, but one that ultimately led to her life's purpose. Diagnosed with multiple sclerosis, she was told to expect she would need a wheelchair. But you'll probably be able to control the TV remote, her neurologist said. Says Davis, my world came crashing down. Davis's Race to Erase MS event raises $1 to $2 million annually for MS research and honors those who increase awareness of the disease. I wanted to make a big difference, says Davis. That wraps it up for the reading of People magazine for today. Your reader has been Timmy Ann Goodman. Have a wonderful rest of your day, and please stay tuned for further programming here on Radio Eye. Thanks for listening.

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6: Welcome. This is Smithsonian, and I'm your reader, Julie, with the audio reading service at the Allen County Public Library in Fort Wayne, Indiana. Today I'll be reading from the September-October issue, copyright 2026, Smithsonian Institution. And now I'll begin with our first article entitled, Rising with the Punches. 50 years since Rocky's first outing, America is still in his corner. This was written by Chris Cara. The opening image accompanying this article is a shadowed statue of Rocky. The background is black on the left, fading to white on the right. Rocky stands in the middle with his arms extending up. His body is heavily muscled, with biceps and pectorals defined. He is wearing boxing gloves and shorts with a wide elastic band. The crowd at Ohio's Richfield Coliseum erupted on March 24, 1975, as Chuck Wepner hit the ropes just 19 seconds short of the final bell. Few had expected the journeyman fighter to withstand a couple of rounds against Muhammad Ali, let alone come achingly close to surviving the full 15, with the wherewithal to knock the champion to the canvas at one point. Not long after watching the fight live in a Los Angeles movie theater via closed circuit, a young aspiring actor named Sylvester Stallone was moved to begin writing a screenplay. Completing his initial script in little more than 3 days, Stallone told the fictional story of Rocky Balboa, a backstreet boxer from Philadelphia who gets the opportunity to challenge the flamboyant heavyweight world champ Apollo Creed in an exhibition match during the United States Bicentennial. Stallone wrote the part of Rocky for himself, and to ensure that he played the lead, he rejected an offer for the film rights from United Artists, reportedly worth $360,000. The production company, wary of casting an unknown, ultimately paid Stallone a lower price, then greenlighted the movie with a shoestring budget of around $1 million. Upon its release in 1976, Rocky punched well above its weight, drawing more than $225 million at the box office. 50 years later, the scrappy hero remained shorthand for American grit. Like Wepler, Rocky had no realistic chance of winning his once-in-a-lifetime bout, yet his determination to go the distance saw him become one of cinema's favorite underdogs. Amid the economic malaise of the 1970s stagflation, Stallone's slurring, bloodied embodiment of working-class perseverance resonated with moviegoers and critics alike, earning 10 nominations at the 49th Academy Awards and winning 3, including Best Picture. The film was shot on location in less than a month, and director John G. Avildsen took a semi-guerrilla approach. Key scenes were filmed without permits, unsuspecting locals were used as extras, and the story played out among a largely unknown cast. Burgess Meredith, as Rocky's cantankerous trainer, Mickey was the biggest name in the credits. This intimate, authentic feel, more akin to a sports documentary than to a scripted film, became one of the movie's greatest strengths. A 1977 New York Times article reported that many theater audiences treated the film almost as a live sporting event. They shouted for their hero, suffered vocally with each blow to his face, exulted when he got in a good punch, and cheered loudly when it was all over. Some viewers even came to conflate Rocky's underdog story with Stallone's astonishing real-life ascent from a chronically struggling actor to an Oscar-nominated star and screenwriter in about a year. But as Stallone told Vanity Fair in September 1990, "Rocky's not me. They're not responding to the politics and the beliefs of Sylvester Stallone. When they're cheering for Rocky. And when they're cheering for Rocky, they're cheering for themselves." Throughout the six-film series, Stallone approached the title role with a gravitas few might expect. Ahead of Rocky III, he trained with legendary bodybuilder Franco Colombo and reportedly lowered his body fat levels to 2.8%, beneath the threshold deemed healthy. His physical daring went further still in Rocky IV. During filming, Stallone had the 240-pound martial artist Dolph Lundgren, playing Balboa's Soviet counterpart, Ivan Drago, punch him in the chest so hard it put him in intensive care for days. Half a century on, the trumpet fanfare of the film's theme, Bill Conti's Gonna Fly Now, remains a stirring anthem of determination, played from locker rooms to presidential campaign rallies. The Philadelphia Museum of Art may hold more than 240,000 objects, but its most recognizable artifact is a statue of Stallone as Rocky that has long enjoyed an iconic spot outside at the east entrance, where 72 stone steps, the terminus of Rocky's triumphant training run, endure as a pilgrimage for fans. In 2025, Philadelphia International Airport unveiled a 10-foot bronze statue of Rocky to greet arrivals to the city, recognizing that he's as vital a symbol for Philly as the Liberty Bell or the cheesesteak. The film critic Matt Zoller Seitz has called the first Rocky as perfect a film as has ever been made, writing for RogerEbert.com in 2024 that the original 1976 Rocky has become part of the pop culture unconscious, holding its spot as tightly as Casablanca and It's a Wonderful Life. Rocky's career in the ring ended with a final outing in Rocky Balboa, 2006, but the universe Stallone created continues to expand. The spin-off Creed series, following the exploits of Apollo's son Adonis, is now a franchise in its own right, with a fourth installment in development. To coincide with Rocky's 50th anniversary, Stallone will publish his memoir, appropriately titled The Steps, in September, and a biopic is set to follow in November. I Play Rocky, starring Anthony Ippolito as Stallone, will chart the unconventional development of a movie legend. Though Rocky has now bowed out of the ongoing Creed franchise, his imprint endures. As the series star, Michael B. Jordan, has said, Stallone and Rocky's DNA is through this entire franchise. The underdog spirit, I think, connects the underdog in all of us. This first article was taken from the September-October 2026 issue of the Smithsonian Magazine. It was entitled Rising with the Punches and was written by Chris Cara. Following Rocky's story is another boxing story entitled Real Heels. Rocky's antagonists were larger than life, each defined an era. This was written by David J. Roth. Rocky II. Apollo Creed, Carl Weathers, kept his title belt in the first film, but in this sequel, Desperation, the champs for a more decisive win, Rocky's to make ends meet, pushes both to a brutal rematch. Apollo is Rocky's ultimate foil, charismatic, a little bored with success, and too quick to dismiss a working-class palooka. Rocky III. Despite Hulk Hogan's early turn in the film as a wrestler called Thunderlips, Rocky's real rival here is rising fighter James Clubber Lang, played by Mr. T. Real-life champs Joe Frazier and Ernie Shavers were considered for the role. The jacked, triumphant Rocky of the 1980s was very different from the hardscrabble 70s version, and Lang proved an appropriately cartoonish foe. Rocky IV. Rocky's most evil nemesis is Soviet champion Ivan Drago, Dolph Lundgren, who fatally injures Creed during an exhibition fight. Drago is a perfect villain for the late Cold War, precisely programmed to break Rocky. He pumps performance enhancers and obeys icy government handlers. Drago's afterlife is consequential. His dispatching of Creed provides the basis for Ryan Coogler and Michael B. Jordan's Creed franchise. Rocky Balboa. 3 decades after Rocky, the series comes full circle in 2006 with another long-shot bout against yet another champion who takes Rocky too lightly. This time it's Mason the Line Dixon, played by former light heavyweight champ Antonio Trevor. The outcome is once again a split decision win for the title holder, but a moral victory for the eponymous People's Champ. This was written by Ben Crer. The first image is a photo taken in the cave of El Castillo in Spain. The wall of the cave is a light ivory color, lined with cracks and lined seams. The paintings were done in red ochre. The caption states that the paintings are a depiction of roof-like shapes from the Paleolithic era. Some of the drawings are rectangular with horizontal and vertical lines dividing them into sections. Others are a series of dots drawn close together forming long lines. 4 or 5 of these lines were drawn close together. Nowadays, the area that's known as the dark zone beyond the reach of natural light isn't so perilous. Cave bears went extinct more than 24,000 years ago, and El Castillo was outfitted with stairs and electric lighting for tourists in the 1950s. We passed through the first large chamber and turned down a passageway normally off-limits for visitors. We stopped to admire the so-called polychrome panel, or the panel of superimpositions, where many artists over thousands of years had crowded a wall with a mixture of hand stencils and outlines of animals in black charcoal and red, orange, and brown ochres, faded to varying degrees. I would have liked to press my own palm against a stencil and shake hands across more than 30,000 years, but, of course, this is forbidden. For scholars, the wall is sacred. You can't touch anything, said the other archaeologist, Diego Garate, a professor at Spain's University of Cantabria. But obviously, for Paleolithic people, it was the contrary. They were in a close relationship with the walls. So close, in fact, that researchers from the Max Planck Institute were recently able to recover ancient human DNA from some decorated cave walls. And more about their experiences in the sites. Nowadays, no one dares to light a smoky torch or touch the walls in the delicate environment of a cave like El Castillo. So Garrett was happy, around a decade ago, to find a cave near a crowded Basque beach whose only artwork was some recent graffiti. There was nothing of interest from an archaeological point of view, he said. The first time Garrett lit a torch inside that cave, the flame illuminated only a dozen feet or so, and its flickering red light moved constantly and danced with shadow. It was a completely different experience from exploring a cave with the white beam of a flashlight. Cave art is not like a picture on the wall, he said. Other archaeologists, too, have turned their attention from drawings and etchings in isolation to other components of cave art, like lighting, placement, sound, and touch. Their research is revealing cave art to be far more dramatic and immersive than most of us appreciate when we see it in photographs, or even a film like Werner Herzog's Cave of Forgotten Dreams, a 2010 documentary about the Charret Cave, southern France. One pair of anthropologists called cave art a pre-echo of cinema, while another team compared it to modern installation art, which integrates the artist/viewer and their physical environment in a two-way relationship that was constantly changing. In their view, cognitive explanations for the origins of cave art have overlooked its sensual side. I wanted to get a feel for this in El Castillo. The theory is that artists made hand stencils for thousands of years before they began depicting animals. One of the cave's chambers was called the Ceiling of Hands. A decade ago, a British archaeologist named Paul Pettit and several colleagues analyzed the placement of handprints along the walls. They found that the stencils hadn't been slapped willy-nilly around the cave. The artists had carefully scrutinized the cave walls before making their marks. The majority of hand stencils were placed near a fissure or an undulation in the wall, often in a gripping position or in a concave curve. The placement of the stencils suggests the use of hands to steady the explorer, the team noted. Artists apparently maintain this close relationship with the walls of caves, even as they started to depict animals around 35,000 years ago. The next picture has the same ivory cave wall. It features stencils of handprints. It was possibly done by the forebears putting the pigments in their mouths, then spitting the paint out to stencil their hands. At the polychrome panel, Garrett and Palacio Perez used a laser pointer to help me discern the outlines of animals faded over the millennia. They occurred at different sizes and orientations against the wall, like the shapes left by cookie cutters in dough, but their placement was not as random as it seemed. Like the hands, many animals were placed carefully to incorporate natural features of the cave. A large bison's back seemed to bulge with muscles from a jut in the wall. Some researchers say that this rock surface suggests the animal, Palacio Perez told me. In other caves, artists use

hunters evolved to detect the outlines of large and partially obscured animals, and that this primed them to perceive animal-like shapes in the natural form of dark and disorienting caves. Izzy Wischer, an archaeologist at Aarhus University in Denmark, reached a similar conclusion. One's visual familiarity with certain stimuli, particular animals, faces, or objects, may shape the visual system to perceive ambiguous or fragmented stimuli as being evocative of familiar forms, she and colleagues wrote in 2023. Perhaps artists pressed into the darkest parts of caves to experience this confusion of the senses. They were not so much searching for blank canvases for their mental compositions as they were seeking to discover animal forms in dialogues with caves. The dark zone was not a lonely and lifeless place. It was filled with visions and encounters of which the art itself became a record. Pettit and Hodgson have called the dark zone a simulated hunting environment that provoked the kinds of images that human visual system was inclined to perceive. We continued through a long tunnel with more hand stencils and arrived in a large chamber whose central stalagmite featured the bison man, a bison that seemed to be walking like a person on its hind legs. Depictions of humans were rare in Paleolithic times, but some scholars have speculated that the figure could have represented a shaman wearing a hide. The artist had chiseled away at the stone to create three-dimensional texture, giving extra definition to the figure's knees and thighs, and some scholars believe he or she had also modified the top of the stalagmite to create a dramatic effect. Garate shone his flashlight on the stalagmite, and a shadow that looked like a silhouette of a biped bison appeared on the rear cave wall. Garate moved the flashlight, and the shadow figure seemed to walk. Pettit wrote that there was no clearer example of the interaction between cave topography, shadow, and art in the Paleolithic use of deep caves. But Great wasn't sure that effect was intentional. His flashlight made a far-reaching beam of light, but a 10-foot circle of flickering torchlight might not have been powerful enough to create the same projection. Torches aren't allowed in El Castillo to avoid blackening the walls, but Great said debate might be settled another way. We could light a torch in the computer and solve this problem with virtual reality. Great often uses digital reconstructions of caves to answer these kinds of questions, and Wischer published a paper in 2023 using virtual reality to simulate torchlight in another cave, called Las Menendez, on the same hill as El Castillo. I told Garate that the projected shadow seemed to me too bison-like to be accidental. The cave suggests a lot of things, he said with a shrug. We left the chamber and ducked again off the pathway into a tiny alcove that was so low we had to stoop. The archaeologist wanted to show me a work of art dubbed The Mask of El Castillo. The mask was on a curtain of rock that hung from the ceiling and was naturally sized and shaped like a bison's head. The artist had painted only a black circle to suggest an eye and a black dash to suggest a nostril. It's like the head of a bison coming out of the wall, Palacio Perez pointed out. Of all the figurative art I'd seen, it was the simplest, just two black markings, yet the most evocative. It felt as though the bison itself were waiting for visitors so he could give advice or take confession. The work summoned a presence. It required no mind-altering substances, only the natural gropings of the human senses, an intimate encounter with space and stone. The artwork may have been private, but the artist was not alone. Let's go next to From Bison to Byron. Evidence from Paleolithic art shows how humanity evolved to make a great cognitive leap. This was written by Angela Serrator. When our prehistoric counterparts crawled deep into caves to create art on the walls, many researchers agree those early humans were also leaving evidence of a profound moment in the human mind's evolution, the emergence of abstract thought. A painted bison, however rudimentary, is a symbol, a representation of something not physically present. Creating and understanding symbols

requires the ability to think beyond the here and now, connecting lines on a wall to the shape of a living, breathing creature outside the cave. Today, much of my mind is contained within my mobile phone, the modern equivalent to a painted animal or carved figurine for an Ice Age hunter-gatherer, says Stephen Mithen, an archaeologist at the University of Reading in England and the author of The Prehistory of the Mind, The Singing Neanderthals, and The Language Puzzle, among other titles. As Mithen and many others see it, when humans developed the capacity to depict images of their world, they were also strengthening their ability to think in categories, what we now call abstract thought. Ice Age people, he says, used paintings and carvings as cognitive anchors for ideas that were otherwise difficult to remember, share, or process. Mithen explains, earlier humans, whether of Homo sapiens or other species, such as the Neanderthals, never mastered this trick of extending their powers of thought by using material objects, constraining them to live in a world without abstract ideas. With cognitive and cultural evolution, sharing knowledge became easier to sustain and pass down to future generations. The figurative art of cave painting took the externalization of ideas and information to an unprecedented level, Mithen says, one not exceeded until the invention of writing many thousands of years later. We're going to switch topics now and go to Leaders of the Pack. A bustle of innovations beginning after the Civil War resulted in this back-to-school standby. This was written by Katja Senjel. There are two images at the top of this article. One is a line drawing of a Civil War soldier done in cobalt blue. The soldier is wearing a slouch cap, uniform jacket, and pants, and is carrying a sword. The prominent feature is the knapsack worn on his back. It features supports that doubles as tent poles. The second line drawing is of a knapsack and is done in red. There are many straps with buckles and a flap over the opening at the top. A hip support holds the poles that extend to the top of the bag. Two additional straps go over the shoulders. Now to the article. Humans have been carting things on our backs in wraps of some kind, at least since we began using tools, around 2 million years ago, and we have always sought ways to make the load more comfortable. The oldest known backpack ever discovered, in the Alps on the border between Austria and Italy, employed two narrow wooden boards and a hazel rod for a frame. The contraption dates to around 3,300 B.C., and is credited to Atsi the Iceman, a glacier mummy unearthed alongside it in 1991. But what we recognize as a backpack is much newer. In 1865, Henry Clay Merriam led a regiment of Black Union troops in an attack against Fort Blakely, a Confederate stronghold in Alabama. His deeds in this final battle of the Civil War earned him a Medal of Honor for conspicuous gallantry. Afterward, the lieutenant colonel had an epiphany. It was burdensome to carry both a knapsack, a pack with shoulder straps but no frame for internal support, and a haversack, a shoulder bag containing his rations. Based on his time carrying gear for the Army, Merriam devised a solution, a boxy canvas pack with room for socks, a quart of water, a shaving kit, and a deck of cards, plus a compartment for rations and a case at the bottom. Sheet metal braces form the bag's frame, and could double as tent poles at night. In his 1878 patent, Merriam explained that the design helps soldiers by lessening the weight to be carried and at the same time disposing it more uniformly and leaving the body of the soldier freer and less hampered by straps and other fastenings. The tent poles were especially inventive, but improvements were still to be made. In 1882, Camille Poirier, owner of a shoe shop in Duluth, Minnesota, used a canvas design with a head strap to carry a canoe and pack simultaneously, a priority in the land of 10,000 lakes. He also devised a further strap that held an umbrella to shade hikers. An early advertisement breathlessly urged readers to hit the trail
with a stack that has made history in the northern wilds. Marketed to the fast-growing number of recreational outdoorsmen, the style proved both popular and enduring, with Poirier or Duluth pack is still produced today. Further refinements followed. After Norwegian outdoorsman Ole F. Bergen created a curved metal frame to a backpack in 1909, his country's armed forces adopted his packs, and the legendary Norwegian explorer and mountaineer Roald Amundsen took one on a South Pole expedition. Lloyd F. Nelson drew inspiration from the packs carried by Inuit as he encountered while hiking across Alaska to stake a land claim. In 1922, he crafted the original Trapper Nelson, a canvas bag with a detachable wood frame and steel pins. The modern backpack began to take its true shape in the 1930s, after Jerry Cunningham, a mountaineer who went on to serve with the 10th Mountain Division, added zippered compartments for easy access while rock climbing. Cunningham switched to manufacturing nylon models in 1967. That same year, Murray McCrory established JanSport with his girlfriend, Jan Lewis, offering nylon packs with lightweight aluminum frames. The skiing and mountaineering packs proved popular with college students looking for a way to keep their books dry in rainy Seattle, where JanSport had set up shop. The lighter frames produced by Cunningham and by JanSport transformed those packs from a mountaineering accessory to an essential back-to-school item. Styles may change, recycled materials and USB charging ports are trending, fans of flair can buy models with a sparkle and glitter finish, but the backpack remains invaluable to any and all wanderers. Around 450 million are sold globally each year, roughly the total number of iPods sold anywhere, ever, a stunning testament to the backpack's ability to adapt. Our next story is Mantle of Greatness. One of the most valuable baseball cards in history offers a portal to a golden age. The first paragraph of this story describes the Mickey Mantle card featured at the beginning of this story. He stands before a cloudless sky that's more teal than blue, staring off behind you into the distance. He's a hale American teenager outdoors in a Yankees hat, but that background color, like the banana yellow of the bat on his shoulder, feels otherworldly. Appropriately, a star-lined marquee surrounds his name near the bottom of the image. Mickey Mantle's matinee idol face glows in the Arizona sun. The black-and-white photo was taken during spring training in Mantle's rookie season, 1951. Topps Chewing Gum Company colorized and printed it the following year, as the company sought to corner a new market. Early baseball cards were created in the late 19th century by tobacco companies, which inserted cardboard representations of baseball players in their cigarette and loose tobacco packs to help the boxes keep their shape. By the 1930s, companies were producing packs of standalone cards that cost 1 cent and included sticks of gum to sweeten the card's appeal for children. As baseball's popularity grew in the post-war era, Topps saw a growth opportunity. The company began selling its own line of cards and made small innovations that turned these paper advertisements into something a youngster might want to collect and treasure. The company's cards debuted in 1952 with brighter colors and a larger surface area than previous cards, plus team logos and player statistics on the back. The Topps features remained an industry standard to this day. This 1952 Mantle card hit stores before Mantle was a household name, and though Topps' first run of cards sold out that year, the majority of Major League Baseball players were released in other groups throughout the season. Sales dwindled, and the final group, which included this image, wasn't a roaring success. Boxes upon boxes of unsold product were returned to a Brooklyn warehouse where whole sets of cards, Mantle was number 311 of 407, sat untouched for nearly a decade.
In 1960, the company decided it needed the storage space, so a Tops employee reportedly took hundreds of boxes out on a barge and dumped them in the Atlantic Ocean. Supposedly, the card's resulting scarcity is what made number 311 so coveted in the years after Mantle became a national hero later that decade. But scarcity alone doesn't explain why the 1952 card became one of the highest-valued pieces of sports memorabilia in history, selling at auction for a then-record $12.6 million in 2022. This Mantle card is more than a collectible. It became a stand-in for the glory years of mid-century baseball and a metonym for mid-century U.S. optimism, as much as Gene Kelly's exuberant dancing in 1951's An American in Paris. More than 1,000 of these cards may exist today in varying conditions. One well-preserved specimen lives in the Roland S. Korda collection of sports and trading cards at the Smithsonian's National Museum of American History. And curator Eric Gents says that number 311's reputation is a product of cultural timing as much as any innate value. Its price and popularity are a function of the youngsters who created the demand. The fans of the 1950s and 60s built the commodities market in the 80s, Gents says. These kids grew up and decided to connect with their childhood or their identities based around their interest in sports. Mantle, a three-time MVP who helped the world's most famous team win 7 World Series and was named to 20 All-Star games, definitely represents that era in a way that other players don't. The 1952 Mantle image speaks to nostalgists for other reasons. Gents notes that the 1950s was an era of massive transition, whether by watching movies on television, listening to long-playing records on stereo systems, or reading novels as cheap pocketbooks, Americans marked the decade by bringing their interests into their homes and making them part of everyday life. Baseball, too, could now be watched on TV, and before jerseys and hats became common merchandising, Topps cards were the first widespread collectible items for fans. That was really a turning point, Gent says. This audience of children all had this kind of shared experience for the first time as they studied statistics and traded for their favorite players. You no longer needed to buy a ticket or see a game live to feel like you were part of a community of fans. Young, handsome, and athletic, Mickey Mantle embodied this optimistic age in other ways as well. He was wildly famous and revered, but he predated the intense scrutiny that athletes began to face a generation later. As the decades progressed, Mantle, despite his well-known excesses, came to signify a purer era in sports, a time before corporate ownership, steroid scandals, or obsessive media coverage of players' every on- and off-field move. I think kids really idolized athletes then in a way that perhaps we don't today, because we all see them as human, Gent says. And Topps number 311 remains such a valuable totem, not least because it evokes this golden age. It depicts a legendary player still on the cusp of greatness. Mantle played into his late 30s and abused alcohol for decades before dying relatively young at age 63. But here he is still the picture of youthful potential. He's colorized to electric effect, like John Ford's Technicolor Westerns of the time, or like another contemporaneous icon, Superman. Our next title is This, period, Changes, period, Everything, period. A new book argues it was the gold rush that set modernity into motion. This was written by Lydia Kiesling. On January 24, 1848, a carpenter named James Marshall found a nugget of gold while building a mill in the foothills of the Sierra Nevada. This moment started the gold rush that would bring thousands to the territory known as California. In The Rush, California Gold, The Civil War, and the Making of the Modern World, the latest book by prolific historian Nathaniel Philbrick, Marshall's discovery is a decisive historical moment, sending a fledgling nation
hurtling toward a reckoning not only with slavery, but with its geographic immensity. The Smithsonian holds a nugget, above, thought to be the first discovered by Marshall. The photo of this first nugget, found by James Marshall, is at the top of the story. It is now in the possession of the Smithsonian. The gold nugget is a rough oval shape with uneven edges. It is colored light to dark gold. The surface is uneven, with an up-and-down appearance. Back to the story. The rush is built on an enormous body of existing scholarship, and Philbrick synthesizes this research into a lively and accessible narrative. California was a highly disputed land when Marshall made his fateful find, poised to tip the balance between the Union's 15 enslaving and 15 free states. Philbrick neatly evokes the politics, people, and technologies that animated the period. He refers to the era's collective technological and cultural accelerations as the Rush, and invokes this force as a catalyst for events as disparate as the Civil War and the advent of moving pictures. Life in California, Philbrick argues, could be cruel and unforgiving, but it was also filled with excitement, promise, and, if you were a white American, immense freedom. As Philbrick introduces us to the future barons who planned the Central Pacific Line, he also reports on the lives of the Chinese workers who built the railway under intolerable conditions. Alongside politicians who maneuvered the Union into civil war, we meet outsiders who managed to drive events, including Mary Ellen Pleasant, a black entrepreneur who built a laundry empire in San Francisco and funded abolitionist causes. Reportedly, she even posed as a jockey to travel to Virginia plantations to spread word of John Brown's planned raid on Harper's Ferry. As Philbrick describes the era's personalities, vast wealth, racial violence, and deep contradictions, he underlines their echoes in our own time. Californians in the 19th century, he writes, wrestled with a question that Americans are still asking today. Just who are we? The book's final chapter, Palo Alto, links the events of the rush to the technological boom of Silicon Valley and offers a partial and foreboding answer to the question. Like it or not, Philbrick observes, we are all passengers on a hurtling train. We're going to change the source of our articles now to SmithsonianMag.com, also copyright 2026 Smithsonian Institution. Our first article is The Story Behind Milton Glaser's I Heart NY More Than Ever 9/11 Logo. This was written by Marlene Solly, Senior Associate Digital Editor, History. In the aftermath of 9/11, Milton Glaser, creator of the I Love NY logo, declared that he loved New York City more than ever. The graphic designer revamped his world-famous emblem in response to the September 11, 2001 terrorist attacks. The updated design underscored the city's resilience in the face of tragedy. The first photo in this article was taken on the streets of New York City. There are yellow taxis in the background, as well as other traffic. A man is holding a newspaper in front of his face in the foreground. The entire front page of the Daily News features the updated I Love NY logo. There are five lines of print. The top line says I, and is followed by a distinct red heart. In the bottom left side of the heart is a small, dark smear. Line 2 says NY. Line 3 says more. Line 4 says than. And line 5 says ever. All print is in capital letters. To the story. 8 days after 9/11, a familiar image greeted New Yorkers picking up a copy of the Daily News, the city's self-proclaimed hometown newspaper. Emblazoned on the front page was Milton Glaser's I Heart NY logo. But as readers realized when unfolding the issue, the artist had made some changes to his ubiquitous design. It now proclaimed that Glaser loved New York City more than ever,
with a bruise added to the red heart for emphasis. In the same way that we feel more deeply toward a loved one who has been hurt, all of us suddenly realize how deeply we felt about this city, Glaser later told art director and journalist Stephen Heller. A confident giant is hard to love. A vulnerable one is not. An American graphic designer, also known for creating an iconic 1966 illustration of Bob Dylan, Glaser came up with his I Heart NY More Than Ever variant shortly after the September 11, 2001 terrorist attacks on the United States. Like all of us, I felt the need to respond to this incomprehensible tragedy, he said to Heller. I woke up with the words and image completely formed in my mind. 25 years after 9/11, I Heart NY More Than Ever serves as a poignant reminder of how New Yorkers came together in the aftermath of the destruction of the World Trade Center. Glaser was compelled to reach out and offer a statement to the city's residents that, in spite of the tragedy, they still had each other. Dan Bates, studio manager at Milton Glaser, Inc., tells Smithsonian Magazine, the updated logo was a declaration that the people and the affection they have for the city and one another endures. Glaser debuted the original I Heart NY design in 1977 as part of an advertising campaign for New York State. Governor Hugh Leo Carey had averted New York City's bankruptcy crisis, but rising crime rates and a recent garbage strike continued to cloud the public's view of the Big Apple. State officials had nothing to help New York's tourist program. No posters, no maps for gas stations, no bumper stickers for taxis, and no money to make such things, advertising executive Mary Wells Lawrence wrote in her 2002 memoir. It was love for New York that brought Milton to our offices with a batch of posters. Glaser's initial proposal sandwiched the phrase, I love New York, inside two diamonds, but he soon came up with a different design. Writing on an envelope during a taxi ride in 1976, the artist scrawled, I Heart NY, on a single line in red crayon. His concept sketch is now housed in the collections of the Museum of Modern Art. A revised version launched the following year with I Heart, now stacked atop NY. It becomes much more of a shape, much stronger visually than if it were running horizontally, says Ellen Lupton, a curator emerita at Cooper Hewitt Smithsonian Design Museum. Glaser's font choice, American Typewriter, also adds to the design's overall visual impact. This whole logo would not be as nice if it were Helvetica, Lupton tells Smithsonian. Glaser was seemingly under the impression that the ad campaign would run for just 2 weeks. Instead, I Heart NY became the most talked-about and successful tourism program in the nation. As Chris Lowry, CEO of Chase Design Group, told Adweek in 2017, the logo emerged as really the world's first emoji. In a diverse, multicultural city like New York, anyone who saw it instantly knew what it meant. Now to a yellow sidebar. Need to know Milton Glaser's legacy. Number one, according to Lupton, Glaser is one of the most recognizable names in the design world, revered by graphic designers for helping to shift the center of the industry from Europe to New York. Number two, over a nearly seven-decade career, Glaser designed whimsical, eye-catching album covers, book jackets, promotional posters, magazine covers, logos, and more. He also co-founded New York Magazine. Back to the story. New York State's Department of Economic Development holds the I Heart NY trademark and is zealous in its pursuit of vendors who use the design without license. As of 2011, official merchandise bearing the logo brought in an estimated $30 million annually, and the state earned more than $1 million in licensing fees each year. None of this revenue went into Glaser's pocket during his lifetime, but he didn't seem to bear any resentment over the situation. The truth is,
I have enough money to live the life I want to live, he told the Village Voice in 2011. I don't think about how it would be if I had another couple million. I have no needs that are not being fulfilled. Glazer did, however, run afoul of the state agency when sharing his iHeart NY More Than Ever design. Initially, the artist asserted that the state has no interest in using this variation of the logo, feeling that anything that acknowledges the 9/11 event might be interpreted as a sign of weakness. Speaking with the Village Voice a decade later, Glazer said that the state threatened to sue me for infringing on the copyright. A lifelong New Yorker, Glazer was deeply affected by the attacks on his city. Except for the period he studied in Italy, he was thoroughly a New York creature, illustrator and colleague Mirko Ilk told Quartz in 2021. Everything that mattered to him was here. The designer also had a personal connection to the World Trade Center. He designed much of the decor at Windows on the World, a restaurant complex that occupied the North Tower's 106th and 107th floors. Restaurateur Joe Baum hired Glazer to create its iconic yellow and blue logo, menu, and dinnerware patterns. Today, some of the dishes used at Windows are housed in the National September 11 collection at the Smithsonian's National Museum of American History. They survived the World Trade Center's destruction because the restaurant's owner had brought them home for a private event. Glazer told the Daily News that he came up with iHeart NY More Than Ever while reflecting on the most powerful thing you can say about us, a city. He added, "This blow has made us even stronger and more powerful in our passion for New York." In addition to publishing his updated logo in the Daily News, Glazer recruited students at the School of Visual Arts to distribute poster copies of the design. One such handout is held in Cooper Hewitt's collections. The posters, which were soon plastered on storefronts and in public places across the city, served a dual purpose, reminding New Yorkers of the strength of their community and urging them to donate to charities supporting those affected by the attacks. A small line of text at the bottom of the page read, "Be generous. Your city needs you. This poster is not for sale." Glazer also collaborated with WNYC to raise funds to restore the radio station's antenna, which was damaged during the attacks. Listeners who sent in a donation received a free poster, an arrangement that netted WNYC $190,000. Bates says that the iHeart NY More Than Ever campaign was illustrative of Glazer's ongoing commitment to connectedness. Shortly before his death in June 2020, at age 91, the designer embarked on what would be his final project, a colorful reimagining of the word together, with each letter given its own distinct style, created in response to the divisiveness of the COVID-19 pandemic, Bates adds. As Glazer told the New York Times a few weeks before he died, "All we can do is have this sense that we are not alone." Well, that's all the time we have for today. This has been Julie with Smithsonian. I hope you've enjoyed today's reading from the audio reading service at the Allen County Public Library.

0: in the People's Pharmacy Health Headlines. At high doses, non-steroidal anti-inflammatory drugs like diclofenac, ibuprofen, or naproxen may increase the risk of kidney problems. The study that revealed this used de-identified medical records of more than 750,000 active duty U.S. Army soldiers. Consequently, these were active young and middle-aged adults. During the time of the study, from 2011 through 2014, nearly 18% of these soldiers got a prescription for 1 to 7 doses of an NSAID pain reliever in a month. Another 16% were prescribed more than 7 doses in a month. Fewer than 1% of these people were subsequently diagnosed with acute or chronic kidney disease. Nevertheless, the rate of kidney trouble was about 20% higher among people who had received high-dose NSAIDs than among those who had taken none. The authors described the increased risk as modest but statistically significant.
1: Another class of drugs that can lead to kidney injury is proton pump inhibitors. A data mining initiative of the FDA's Adverse Event Reporting System analyzed kidney-related side effects among 43,000 people who took a drug such as esomeprazole, lansoprazole, or omeprazole. Approximately 8,000 people taking a histamine 2 blocker such as ranitidine or famotidine served as controls, since they take these drugs for similar symptoms. The researchers found that 5.6% of people on PPIs alone had a kidney-related side effect, while only 0.7% of those on H2 blockers did. Chronic kidney disease was 28 times more likely, and acute kidney injury was 4 times more likely among people taking PPIs. While this analysis shows association, not causation, there are previous studies linking PPIs and kidney damage.
0: There's growing concern about a mysterious infectious disease that has been spreading among the wild deer population for decades. Scientists call it CWD, or chronic wasting disease. Hunters refer to this condition as zombie deer disease. It can also affect elk and moose. The CDC reports that this infectious disease has spread to wildlife in 24 states and 2 Canadian provinces. CWD was first detected in Colorado among captive deer in the 1960s and in the wild deer population in the 1980s. It's now affecting deer in the Midwest, Southwest, and some parts of the East Coast. The disease appears to be caused by a prion infection reminiscent of mad cow disease. An infectious disease expert at the University of Minnesota has warned that hunters who eat contaminated deer meat may eventually develop the human equivalent of chronic wasting disease.
1: Shoulder replacement surgery is becoming increasingly common. Now researchers writing in the BMJ say that patients should be warned that the risks are higher than originally thought. The investigators reviewed hospital and mortality records in the UK. When men between 50 and 59 have this type of shoulder surgery, 1 in 4 will need further surgery on that shoulder within 5 years. In addition, older people who underwent this kind of surgical procedure experienced high rates of serious adverse events. 1 in 9 older women and 1 in 5 older men had an infection, major blood clot, heart attack or stroke, or died within 3 months. The authors of the study encouraged their colleagues to counsel patients about the risks as well as the benefits of this kind of surgery.
0: Drug interactions are a serious hazard in hospitals and the community. If patients receive prescriptions for incompatible medications, they can experience severe side effects that may even be life-threatening. Electronic medical records are intended to warn prescribers and pharmacists about potentially dangerous interactions, but many do so indiscriminately. The result is something called alert fatigue. If clinicians receive too many warnings, they may not pay attention to the really important ones. A team at St. Jude Children's Research Hospital reviewed their alert system. They removed unnecessary alerts and provided additional information to the most important ones. After they finished, they tracked clinicians' reactions. Alert overrides dropped by 40%. One important change linked alerts to the patient's laboratory data, making them much more targeted. And that's the health news from the People's Pharmacy this week.
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Support for this program comes from our friends at Corteva Agriscience. All material heard on IRIS is intended solely for the use of our friends with print disabilities. Let's start off today with the article, Grains End Week Lower, Friday, October 2nd, 2026. Grain markets found their footing late in the week, but could not end Friday's session higher. December corn ended the day at 4.5 cents lower, at $4.97¾ per bushel. November soybeans closed down 5¾ at $12.78¼ per bushel. December CBOT wheat closed up a fourth of a cent at $6.83 per bushel. December Kansas City wheat was down 2¼ cents at $7.35¼ per bushel. December Minneapolis wheat was up 1½ cents at $6.98¼. Grain markets came under pressure this week after Wednesday's quarterly grain stocks report came back bearish for corn. December corn lost 30½ cents on the week, while November soybeans dropped 40¾ cents. Prices tried to stabilize as traders digested the numbers heading into the first full week of October. Looking ahead, harvest could become a headwind for the market over the coming weeks. If progress picks up, while a rising U.S. dollar is weighing on soybean exports during a key export window, pressure that already showed up in soybean prices this week. On the supportive side, tightening soybean balance sheets could help firm prices as the market waits for next week's World Agriculture Supply and Demand Estimates, or WASDE, report. October livestock closed mixed. Feeder cattle ended the day down at $4.25 at $334.62 per hundredweight. Live cattle closed down 45 cents at $218.85 per hundredweight, and lean hogs were up 37 cents at $77.87 per hundredweight. Ahead of 1:35 p.m. Central Time, November crude oil was down $1.66 at $91.21 per barrel. The U.S. dollar index December contract was up at 1,011.71. The S&P 500 index was up 49 points, and the Dow Jones Industrial Average was up 191 points. Now let's go to our next article for today, and this one will be USDA pegs corn stocks higher than expect in latest report. This morning, the USDA released the September 2026 grain stocks report. The USDA report pegs U.S. old crop corn stocks as of September 1st, 2026, up 35% from a year ago, and above the average trade expectation. For soybeans, the USDA reported old crop stocks down 3% from September 1st, 2025, and below average trade expectation. The USDA pegged U.S. wheat stocks as of September 1st, 2026, pretty close to the average trade expectation and down 14% from a year ago. The report also included revised production data for the 2025-2026 corn and soybean crops. And there's a little table that has, for each of corn, soybeans, and wheat, there's the categories of as of September 1st, 2026, as of September 1st, 2025, and then also the average trade expectation. So for corn, as of September 1st, 2026, is at 2.095 billion bushels, and then the average trade expectation was 1.924 billion, and as of September 1st, 2025, they were at 1.551 billion. For soybeans, as of this year, they were at 315 million. The average trade expectation was 323 million. And then as of September 1st of 2025, 325 million. And then for wheat, from this year, 1.846 billion. The average trade expectation, 1.849 billion. And then the September 1st, 2025, 2.134 billion. And there's a few subsections after this, and the first one is Small Grains Summary.
The USDA also released the Small Grains 2026 summary today. In this report, the agency pegged 2026 wheat production at 1.534 billion bushels. This was above the average trade expectation of 1.527 billion bushels, but down 23% from 2025. Now here's another subsection. This one's called Trade Reaction and includes some quotes, starting with Jeremy McCann, broker, Farmer's Keeper. Today's quarterly grain stocks report was disappointing for both farmers and bulls. With stocks coming in higher than expected, well above last year, corn is selling off pretty sharply. That corn stock number cements the size of the 2025-26 crop, but as we know, there is plenty of time to gauge the size of the crop that we have in the field right now. Through my conversations and what I've seen throughout the grain belt, I believe there is more room for production to continue to move lower. Next is Corey Bratland, hedge specialist of agmarket.net. Corn managed to give us another surprise. Interesting to note is that the USDA also lowered last year's corn production by about 57 million bushels. The USDA did not adjust the corn yield, but they did cut harvest acres by 310,000. Now, this increase in grain stocks suggests to me that in the October WASDE, World Agriculture Supply and Demand Estimates, report on October 9th, we could see the USDA finally cut the old crop feed slash residual demand number by 180 to 200 million bushels. This also leads to more beginning stocks for the 2026-27 marketing year and offsets some of the lower yields we are seeing. On the soybean numbers, they were neutral to slightly bullish. Stocks came in about 9 million bushels less than expected, while the USDA left last year's crop basically unchanged. The negative corn market is weighing on the markets and pulling soybean prices lower. Now let's go to the next article. This one is Iowa harvest behind schedule due to extremely soggy conditions. Iowa corn and soybeans crops are slightly behind typical harvest and maturity schedules, as farmers had less than 2 days suitable for field work due to rainy conditions over the past week. The latest crop progress and condition report from the USDA shows Iowa farmers had harvested 4% of the corn acres and 2% of the soybean acres as of September 14th through 20th reporting period. Both of those figures are behind the 2025 harvest pace and the five-year average. State climatologist Justin Gleason said that the preliminary statewide weekly precipitation average for a week was higher than the 30-year climatological normal for all of September. The statewide average rainfall was 3.57 inches for the week, with many stations logging totals in excess of 4 inches. Ainsworth had the highest recorded precipitation for the week, according to Gleason's report, with 10.63 inches. Gleason said that rainfall was reported in the state every day of the reporting period, but the biggest precipitation events occurred at the beginning and the end of the reporting periods. The heaviest rainfalls hit east central and eastern Iowa, where Gleason said that flash flooding warnings were issued in multiple counties and major flooding was reported in Muscatine County along the Turkey River. Prior to the heavy precipitation week, Gleason said that the state had already experienced anomalous wetness for the month. The most recent precipitation totals meant farmers had just 1.7 days suitable on average for field work according to USDA. Iowa Secretary of Agriculture Mike Naig called the conditions extremely soggy and said that the heavy rainfall led to flooding in several areas. We're hopeful for a few dry days ahead, but more rain in the forecast. Conditions are good for flying on cover crops, and the moisture can help get them germinated and growing, Naig said in a news release, referring to the aerial seeding of cover crops. When fields finally firm up, Iowa farmers will get combines rolling and harvest will be fully underway. Corn maturity reached 56% during the reporting period, putting it behind last year's crop, which had 63% maturity by the reporting period. Corn maturity was only 2 percentage points behind the five-year average for the period.
Nearly all, 95%, of the corn acres have dented, which is 1 percentage point ahead of the 2025 crop and the 5-year average. The share of soybean acres dropping leaves, according to the report, was also behind previous years at 46%, while last year's report showed 58% dropping leaves by September 20th, and the 5-year average has 53% dropping leaves by the reporting period. Iowa's dominant crops continue to rate well, with soybeans rated 75% good to excellent, and corn rated 76% good to excellent. The next subsection is farm safety. In accordance with the National Farm Safety and Health Week, NAIG urged all Iowans, farmers or not, to keep safety top of mind as harvest ramps up. Farmers should take the time to work safely, get enough rest, and look out for one another, NAIG said in a news release Monday. Drivers can do their part by slowing down and putting away distractions, being patient when they encounter farm equipment on the road. The Iowa Department of Agriculture and Land Stewardship, IDALS, said that farmers should stay alert, avoid shortcuts, and remember to follow safety protocols. NAIG said in addition to physical safety, farmers and farm communities should be cognizant of the stress and mental health challenges that can arise during harvest season. IDALS encouraged farmers to make time for stress-relieving activities throughout harvest to get adequate rest and to talk about their stress with family, friends, or mental health professionals if needed. The stress and economic pressures facing agriculture can also take a toll, so I encourage farmers and ag workers to check in on family, friends, and neighbors, and reach out when help is needed, NAIG said. A safe and successful harvest means everyone makes it home at the end of the day. On to a similar article. This one is titled Excessively Wet Conditions Reported as Harvest Begins in Iowa. As most of Iowa saw heavy rainfall over the past week, about 2% of Iowa's corn acres have been harvested, according to the latest USDA Crop Progress and Condition report. The report for the September 7th through 13th reporting period noted that 38% of Iowa's corn acres had reached maturity, which is on par with the 5-year average for the state, but 7 percentage points behind the 2025 crop. Slightly less than 90% of corn acres have reached the dent stage, according to the report, which rated Iowa corn as 76% good to excellent for the period. While about 1% of the soybean harvest has typically occurred by this reporting period, the latest report shows no beans have been harvested in the state. 22% of the crop has started dropping leaves, however, which is 10 percentage points behind the year prior and 6 percentage points behind the average pace. Soybeans rated 74% good to excellent for the period. In accordance with the start of the harvest season, Governor Kim Reynolds issued a harvest proclamation September 10th to allow vehicles transporting certain agriculture products to be overweight. State climatologist Justin Gleason said the state had excessively wet conditions, with several weather stations reporting rainfall totals at 400 to 600% normal levels for the reporting period. According to Gleason's weekly weather report, the statewide weekly precipitation total was 2.05 inches, more than an inch above the normal 0.84 inch. Western and central parts of the state had the most precipitation during the reporting period, with Guthrie Center reporting the highest amount for the week of 7.76 inches, according to Gleason. Iowa Secretary of Agriculture Mike Naig said that there is more rain on the horizon, making it a good time for farmers to tackle other important work around the farm, including getting equipment ready for harvest. In addition to the wet conditions, Iowa also experienced above-average temperatures across most of the state, with a weekly statewide average of 71.2 Fahrenheit, more than 5 degrees Fahrenheit above normal. On to another harvest article. This one is titled, Start of September was one of the warmest on record as harvest nears. With a statewide average weekly temperature of 79.8 degrees Fahrenheit, Iowa had one of the hottest starts to September on record, according to state climatologist Justin Gleason. The weekly average temperature was more than 11 degrees Fahrenheit above the normal for the week, according to Gleason's weekly weather report, which accompanies the state's crop report.
The National Weather Service reports that the hottest September on record in Iowa was in 1939, with triple-digit high temperatures on September 3rd, 6th, and 7th. According to USDA figures in the report, there were no reports of harvested corn during the August 31st through September 6th reporting period, though corn maturity reached 17%. The percent of corn acres in the stage is behind last year's crop by 7 percentage points, and 2 percentage points behind the 5-year average. Corn in the dough stage reached 96%, and corn in the dented stage at 79%, is slightly ahead of the rates from last year and the 5-year average. Iowa's corn crop continues to rate well, with 77% of the crop rated good or excellent, according to USDA. Soybeans also rated well for the period, 75% good to excellent, and the crop was behind last year's pace, with a reported 6% of soybeans dropping leaves at the reporting period. The statewide average precipitation for the week was 0.37 inch, about half an inch below normal. Northern Iowa received the majority of the showers for the week, which Secretary of Agriculture Mike Naig said will help chip away at soil

items, soybeans, were excluded from a tariff reduction list jointly issued by China's Commerce Ministry and the White House. Markets have been waiting for news on Chinese tariff cuts on U.S. farm goods following last week's Washington summit of leaders Xi Jinping and Donald Trump. The agricultural tariffs cuts are part of the $60 billion package of reciprocal tariff cuts negotiated by the Board of Trade and unveiled for the first time on Monday. The list covers sorghum, vegetable oils, and meals, including soy oil and soy meal, along with meat, dairy, products, and other items. While the proposal identifies the covered products, it does not specify when the tariff cuts will take effect. More than 90% of the covered products will be exempt from all additional tariffs imposed on each other and will instead be subject to most favored nation tariff rates, the Commerce Ministry said in a statement. U.S. soybeans, however, still face an additional tariff of 10%, which traders have been warned is too high for private crushers to absorb, even as Chinese state buyers have stepped up purchases. Despite the soybean being a sensitive item in trade, the political significance of China's soybean purchase is enormous and carries major political implications, said Feng Chucheng, founder and partner of the Hutong Research. Keeping soybeans on a separate track gives Beijing leverage in its dealings with Washington, especially ahead of the U.S. midterm elections, Feng added. Chinese state-run agricultural companies Sinograin and Kofco have bought more than 12 million metric tons of U.S. soybeans, nearly half the 25 million the White House has said Beijing committed to buying annually through 2028. Trade in the agricultural and related products on Monday's list stood at about $17 billion in 2024, roughly matching China's reported purchase commitment, excluding soybeans, according to Reuters calculations. In May, the White House said that Beijing had agreed to buy that volume annually through 2028, but China has yet to confirm any target for such purchases. State-run companies will continue to buy U.S. soybeans, and the tariff cuts on other goods will help China meet the $17 billion commitment, said a trader based in Asia, with an international company that sells soybeans to China, who spoke on the condition of anonymity. Without tariffs, the landed cost for both U.S. and Brazilian beans is roughly $595 per ton, although Brazilian soybeans are generally preferred for their higher oil and protein content, according to traders. At those prices, Chinese private crushers are running at negative margins. The most active soybean contract on the Chicago Board of Trade, CBOT, SV1, was trading down 1.38% at $13.34 per bushel as of 07/09 GMT. Now let's go into another article. This one is Corn Belt Agronomists Describe Harvest Expectations in One Word. "13% of the corn crop has been harvested, according to the September 21st USDA Crop Progress Report, which puts progress 2 percentage points ahead of the 5-year average. Soybean harvest is also running ahead of schedule, with 12% of soybeans reported as harvested for the week that ended September 20th, which is 4 percentage points ahead of the 5-year average. To understand how harvest is shaping up, we asked successful farming crop crew agronomists in some of the top corn-growing states to describe harvest in a single word. Below are their insights and expectations as harvest progresses. First up, variable. 5 respondents, including TJ Binns, agronomic service provider representative for Syngenta, covering the western regions of Kansas and Nebraska and the eastern edge of Colorado, used variable to describe harvest. Variable is how Katie Jorgensen, an independent agronomist covering territories in western Iowa and eastern Nebraska, is describing harvest in addition to cautiously optimistic. Timing was everything this season, Jorgensen said. Heat stress during grain fill appears to have taken some of the top-end potential out of the earlier maturing soybeans. I'm seeing uneven pod fill, especially towards

top of plants, with some three-bean pods only filling two beans, and some pods aborting altogether. The later maturing beans caught the late-season rains at a much better time and are showing noticeably better pod and seed fill. Corn also has some variability from the season's stress, so I'm expecting yields to move around quite a bit by field, maturity, and timing, but there is still plenty of good yield potential out there. In Wisconsin, Nick Groth, Agronomic Service Representative for Syngenta Crop Protection, agreed that variable best describes harvest in his territory. Variable is the one word I would use to describe my expectations for this year's corn and soybean harvest, Groth said. There is certainly a good chance for strong corn and soybean yields across the southern half of Wisconsin, but in northern Wisconsin, and especially northwestern Wisconsin, the lack of rainfall through the second half of the season will likely have a major impact on yields. Even in southern Wisconsin, corn yields will likely be variable depending on what level of moisture stress the crop endured during pollination. The weather was extremely hot and dry during some of the earliest days of pollination, and the fields that were silking during that stress period will likely have some challenges, Groth explained. It's also worth noting that planting conditions were also not ideal across all the fields in southern Wisconsin. The uniformity of emergence and the final stand populations may be a little below expectation in some fields, but which may have an impact on yield. I would expect soybean yields across southern Wisconsin to be strong in the most cases, but the impact of late season disease, especially sudden death syndrome, may result in more yield variability than expected. Chad Threewitz, Agronomic Service Representative for Syngenta Crop Protection, is seeing high variability in Indiana. We're already seeing high variability across fields and field to field this year, Threewitz said. There will likely be some very good crops in the area, but poor areas will likely bring down the average. Harvest in southern Minnesota and eastern South Dakota is also shaping up to be more variable than normal this year, said Wiffle's agronomy manager Jared Goplin. I expect corn fields to average well below 100 bushels per acre, BPA, over 300 bushels per acre throughout my geography, Goplin said. A lot of the outcome was determined by the in-season rainfall. Some places only received 7 inches of rainfall during the growing season and died prematurely, whereas areas of south central Minnesota received almost ideally timed normal rainfall that will result in some record-breaking crops. The next word chosen was solid. Overall solid, said Mike Blaine, field agronomist and technical training lead for Bex Hybrids in Minnesota, describing harvest so far in his territory. Both the corn and the soybean crop were set up to perform excellent growing conditions in late May into early July, Blaine said. An above average potential was set, and then subsequently lack of soil moisture, limited nutrient uptake into the latter reproductive stages, limiting pod fill in soybeans and putting major plant cannibalization stress on the corn. Late season stalk disease, strength, and standability could be a challenge. Madison Wozniak's technical service manager with FMC, covering the southern Illinois and southern Indiana and eastern Missouri, described the harvest as solid. Harvest expectations can be best described as solid, Wozniak said. Corn and soybean harvest is moving along quickly under dry conditions, and producers generally seem satisfied with yields. Reports from the field have been consistently good, and there have been a few indications from some operations, hitting pockets of record-setting yields. Overall, the crop appears performing as expected, with results that should be considered respectable and positive. We don't have enough time to read through all of the different sections, but we can read through what all the other words were, and those were steady, average, subpar, slow, challenging, and favorable. Unfortunately, that is all the time we have for today, but thanks for joining us for this edition of Successful Farming, sponsored by Corteva AgriScience.
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0: Welcome to Daybreak on this Transformation Tuesday. So let's dive in. Here are the stages of a personal transformation. Number one, recognize the thing that you want to change. Too many people get stuck by avoiding responsibility, and that's reflected by blaming and complaining. Admit the problem and take radical responsibility for your life. Number two, preparation. You've acknowledged that your current path leads to more frustration. Now you're ready to actively seek change. Number three, take action. This step requires motivation and willpower, and those are finite resources. Instead, use those resources to develop a habit. Habits are a form of self-discipline that take motivation out of the equation. Many people struggle to build habits because they get bored and stop doing the simple things that work, bite off more than they can chew, and they get overwhelmed, lack commitment to staying consistent, have unrealistic expectations that can cause frustration. Here are some quick tips to build good habits. Start with a small action that you can be consistent with. Prioritize consistent action over intensity and duration. The idea is to build a new habit, then another, and another over time. Number four, maintenance. Once you build the habit, the action becomes almost effortless and automatic. You no longer need as much willpower or motivation. The habit becomes a foundational block to your success. Maintain those habits. Number five, relapse. It's a fact that you will experience failures and setbacks. Research shows that people fall back into old habits 14 times before they stick through and successfully transform themselves. So the trick is to not avoid failure at all costs, but to bounce back one more time than you've been knocked down. Setbacks are not failures. Not getting back up is. Turning small actions into tiny habits provides a solid baseline to fall back on when you relapse. Let's dig into the step-by-step process to transform your life. Step one, clean up and organize your environment. Removing the clutter and creating a fresh environment helps you build those new habits. Number two, start exercising. Exercise is key. It has so many mental and physical benefits and is a massive catalyst for so many other areas of your life. Number three, improve your sleep. Anyone can improve their sleep. When you do, you will feel better in every way. Number five, take care of yourself. Make self-care and hygiene a daily habit. Number six, create a vision. What do you want your life to be like? What would you like to achieve? Many people wait for an epiphany moment to strike to answer those questions. Don't wait. Start creating it now rather than waiting for the perfect idea to appear. Choose a path, pursue it, and change course when you gain new information. Number seven, identify the habits that you need to succeed and then practice them consistently. Number eight, appreciation. Many people only appreciate the good things in their life. And while we all chase those big moments, the struggles make it all worthwhile. Hardships and stumbles are actually your greatest gift. When you build those habits and then lean on them during the bumpy times, transformation will come every time. Now let's transform our arms with a workout.
1: 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Today's workout is a quick arm workout, working all areas, all muscles, front, back, sides of the arm. It's a high repetition, low weight, so easy on the joints and easy to build up in your resistance. Start with light weights or even no weights at all if this is the first time that you're doing the workout. So 1 pound or maybe even soup cans or water bottles, 2, 3, or 4 pounds. I'll be using 3 pounds today. Let's go ahead and start with a quick warm up, just bringing blood flow to that area. Sitting up nice and tall in your chair, making sure that those knees are in line with the hips and ankles in line with the knees. Big shoulder rolls all the way up and back. Big as you can for 3, 2, and 1. Big arm circles. Arms go forward all the way back. Really stretch them long. Make these as big as you can. A little faster. Give me 4, 3, 2, and 1, and give me a big reach here, big reach just alternating arms, switching sides here, a little teeny bend in that waist. Hold here for 6, 5, 4, 3, 2, and 1. Both arms out to the side. A little shoulder rotation here. Flip the palms to the back, rotating those shoulders forward, and then palms to the ceiling, rolling them out. Making this as big as you can. Make sure you're rotating from that shoulder joint, not just the wrist or the elbow. God, this is really good for some mobility in those shoulders. Give me 4, 3, 2, and 1. Release. Bring those arms back up and then kind of the same thing. Flip the palms up, palms down, palms up and down. Reaching forward. Elbows are mostly straight. For 4, 3, 2, and 1. Lower down. Chin to the chest, relaxing the back of the neck. Roll that neck nice and slow, just using the weight of the head. 2 times to one side. And reverse. Chin is down. And then slowly bring back to center. Go ahead and grab your weights. Make sure you're seated at the very edge of your chair so you've got some room to move around. And extend those legs just slightly forward. We're going to start with a hammer curl. Palms are facing in. Elbows are glued to our sides. And our forearms are parallel to the floor. Give me a little alternating hammer curl here. Now, biceps are one of our stronger muscles in our arms. So you can probably lift a lot more than you have right now in these light weights. So use your body's own resistance. Tighten that bicep muscle and really give it an extra squeeze. Good. 4 more alternating for 4, 3, 2, and 1. Come back to center. Doubles here. Both arms become up and down. Lift and lower. Elbows stay nice and close to our sides. Just the forearms are moving. Squeeze, release. Controlling that descent down. 4 more here. For 3, 2, and 1. Come back to that parallel position. Elbows in. And we're going to take the hands out to the side and back in. This is a great exercise for that rotator cuff. In the shoulder, you should feel it moving from the front of the shoulder. And as we extend out to the side, all the way to the back. Now, it's natural here to pick up those weights a little bit. So maybe check yourself, make sure the weights are parallel to the floor. Maybe drop the hands an inch or two. Open and close. We've got 3 more here. Then we're going to do a little combo putting that together. So we're going to do a double hammer curl. Come halfway back down, out and in. Up, halfway down, out and in. Squeeze, release, out and in. Squeeze, release, out and in. We've got 8 more. Squeeze halfway down, out and in. Check your posture. Sitting up nice and tall. Out and in. For 4, 3, 2. Almost there. Last one. Out and in. Nice job. Bringing those arms forward, straightening the elbows, and just resting the hands on top of the knees. Sitting up nice and tall, pull that tummy in, and we're going to lift the arms straight up, no higher than eye level, and back down. So we lift, tap it back down. Keep those elbows straight. You're going to feel this right on top of the shoulder, a little bit on top of the arms. Lift and lower. Anytime you need a break, please take it. and then come back and join me. We've got two more here. All right, next move, we're going to start again straight out in front, and then I want you to bend those elbows and then squeeze that upper back all the way behind you, and then come back to center. Elbows back, squeeze, come back to center. Ease it back, opening up that chest, and forward. Weights are coming towards the armpit, and then pushing back in front. For four, push. Three, push. Two, and one. Take a little break. Roll those shoulders. We're gonna put those two moves together as well. Eight sets, so not as many as the biceps. So we're gonna start with the arms straight in front. We're gonna lift them up, then elbows back, punch back to the front, and then lower down, straight elbows. So we go lift, back, front, and down. That was two, three, back, front, and down. For four, back, front, and down. Five, back, front, and down. Six, back, front, two more. You got this, front, back, front. Last one, front, elbows back, front, release it down. Woo, that was a toughie. Again, roll those shoulders, shake it out. Next, put down one of your hand weights. And I'm going to turn to the side so you can see what I'm doing, but you can stay facing forward in your chair. So feet again are straight forward, making sure the knees are bent at a 90 degree angle. I want you to hinge all the way forward, putting your forearm on top of your thighs, and then dropping this other weight right here close to your side. Your palm is going to face up, and you're going to keep the elbow straight behind you. You're going to lift that arm up and then back down. We lift and lower, lift and lower. Most important thing here is to keep that elbow straight. Just go as high as you can. We're working the tricep, but you're also going to feel that in the shoulder because the shoulder has an isometric hold, holding the shoulder up, the whole arm up. You need two more here. Lift and lower, lift and lower. Now hold the arm up here and give me a teeny little bend straight, bend straight, bend straight. Bending the elbow and straightening it. It's a teeny little move. You're just moving an inch, but boy, are we feeling it. For three, two, and one, release it down. Now guess what? We're gonna put those two moves together. So we're gonna bring that arm up, bend straight, and drop it down. Lift straight elbow, bend straight, and put it down. We lift, bend straight, put it down. Lift, bend straight. We're halfway there. We've got four more. Lift, bend straight, and put it down. Lift, bend straight, and down. Challenge yourself on getting that arm high, but no pain. It should just be feeling nice and warm. Bend straight. Last one, we lift, bend straight, and put it down. Switching to the other side. I'm going to face forward like you for this one now that you know that what we're doing. Switch the weight to the other hand. Again, hinge forward. Nice straight neutral spine. Arm is heavy at our sides. Flip the palm to the ceiling. Straight elbow, we lift it behind us and drop it down. We lift and drop it down. Now that you know what we're doing, just look a foot or two in front of you on the floor so your neck stays in line with that spine. I don't want any pressure on your neck. We lift and lower. For three, two, and one. Hold that weight back. Here comes our little bend straight. bend straight. Again, it's a teeny little micro bend in that elbow, and then squeezing the tricep behind us, right in the back of the arm. Squeeze, squeeze. For four, three, two, one, release it down. And here comes our combo, putting those together. Straight elbow lifts behind us, bend straight, and put it down. Lift, bend straight, put it down. Again, feeling this in the shoulder, all the way up the back of the arm. No arm jiggle, right? Getting rid of the bat wings when that upper arm still waves, even though we're finished waving goodbye to someone, the arm keeps jiggling. No more. We've got three more. Bend straight, release, lift. Bend straight, release. Last one, lift. Bend straight and release. Great job. Sticking with our one weight, switch it to your left hand. Give the other shoulder a break. Again, sitting up nice and tall in your chair. Lift that arm out to the side, making sure that elbow is at a 90 degree angle. And again, the shoulder is dropped. So try not to let it lift up here, but drop that shoulder down. We're gonna take this hand all the way up into a shoulder press here, and then come back to that position. Holding it halfway down this position, we're gonna take that arm and cross it all the way over to the opposite hip with a little bend in the elbow, and then bring it back up to the 90 degrees. I think it's helpful to think like you're buckling a seatbelt. So let's try that together. We go push it up, halfway down, buckling the seatbelt all the way over, and coming back up. We go lift, halfway down, buckle the seatbelt, and up. Lift, halfway down, buckle, back up. Press it up, 90 degrees, all the way over. Good. This is our last move. So no holding back. We've got four more. All the way up, halfway down, and buckle. Good. Keep that elbow all the way to the side, opening up the chest. For two. Last one, halfway down, and buckle back up. Other side, switching that weight. Checking the form again, elbow at a 90 degree angle, palm is facing out. We reach it all the way up, bring it back to that halfway point, then reaching towards the opposite hip and back up. Reach all the way up, halfway, buckle the seatbelt, and come back up. Lift, halfway, all the way over. Lift, halfway, all the way over. It's so important as we age to make sure our exercises mimic our everyday actions and movements. So this is a perfect example of that. Lift, halfway down, buckle, back up. Squeeze. Let's do three more. Up, halfway down. For two. And last one. Nice job. You're done. If you feel like you could do more, then next time you can always increase your weight. Or go ahead and start the video over so you can do a whole nother set. Let's go ahead and do a few stretches. Rotating those wrists first to the outside, working out all those little kinks. Hear them go snap, crackle, pop. And reverse. Releasing that tension. Then let them hang long at your sides. And just give me a little reach, a little bend side to side, reaching towards the floor. Three, two, in one, and just like we started, shoulder rolls all the way up and back. For three, two, and one, big arm circles all the way up and back. For three, two, and one. Flex those palms towards me, straightening the elbows. Flex the hands and work those middle fingers towards the floor, even towards those forearms. All the way out to the side, opening up that chest. And then flip the hands, palms to the back, thumbs down. Big inhale here. Exhale, push the hands back just an inch or two. Now go ahead and round the back and bring the arms forward. Clasp those fingers together. Reverse it, flip the palms to the outside. It's okay to round your back right here. Push the palms away from you, feeling a nice stretch in the upper back and tops of the shoulders. Go ahead and do a little lean over to the side. And a lean to the other side. Back to center. Release it. And I want you to take a little wide straddle here with your legs. Tummy in, leaning slightly forward. And then hands on top of the thighs. I want you to take your right shoulder and just kind of point it towards your left knee. So we're just taking this and pushing it down towards the center. We're using our own resistance here. You should feel in front of the shoulders. And again, just think about stretching it and pushing that shoulder down till you feel that nice stretch. Not too far, it shouldn't be painful. And come back up and opposite. Take your left shoulder towards your right knee. Going at an angle here, pushing that shoulder down. You may feel that in the lower back too. It feels really good. Nice stretch. Come back to center. Toe, heel those legs back in. Arms reach up nice and tall. And then crisscross so your fingers are touching the opposite shoulder behind you. Stretching out those triceps. Elbows are pointed towards the ceiling. Hold this here, and then give me a little bend to the side to deepen that stretch. You'll feel that in your left side. And then other way. Come back to center. Release it down. Take your right arm, fold it out here to the side, and then flex that palm up. And feel a nice stretch going all the way up that arm. And then tilt your head over to the other side, taking your left ear to the left shoulder. Big inhale here. And exhale. One more time, inhale. Exhale. Release it down. Other side, extend that left arm all the way to the side. Little flex in that hand, fingertips towards the ceiling, palm down. And then drop your left ear towards your left shoulder. You should feel that stretch deepen. Inhale here. Exhale. Come back to center, release that down. Drop the chin to the chest. Still sitting up nice and tall, but just relax the back of that neck. Slowly shake your head no, side to side. Releasing all that tension in the shoulders and in the neck. Come back to center, lift the chin all the way to the ceiling, stretching out the front of the neck. Just using the weight of the head, let it drop all the way back. Back to center. Let's finish with two more neck rolls to each side. Drop the chin. Roll that head all the way around. Again, using the weight of the head. Hopefully you should have a lot less creaks and cracks than you did before we started. And come back to center. Roll the shoulders down and back one more time this time. Take your chin all the way over your right shoulder. Back to center, reverse that, make sure you're breathing. Back to center, sitting up nice and tall, big inhale, arms go up. Exhale, release it down. Thank you so much for joining me today on Senior Shape. Bye-bye.
0: 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Coming up at 9 a.m., it's the Des Moines Register. At 11, you'll hear the Quad City Times. Noon brings you readings from the Mason City Globe Gazette and Fort Dodge Messenger. At 1, you'll hear the Waterloo Cedar Falls Courier. At 2 p.m., it's the Dubuque Telegraph Herald. 3 p.m. is the Cedar Rapids Gazette. At 4, you'll hear the Sioux City Journal. 5 p.m. is the Council Bluffs Daily Nonpareil. 6 p.m. is a replay of today's reading of the Des Moines Register. 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Midnight brings Smithsonian Magazine. 1 a.m., it's a replay of today's Des Moines Register. At 3 a.m., you'll hear a replay of the Quad City Times. 4 a.m., it's The Atlantic. 5 a.m. is a replay of today's Wall Street Journal. 6 a.m., listen to Iowa Hour. 7 a.m. is a replay of your midweek shopping cart. 8 a.m. is this week's City View. Thanks for joining us for Daybreak, this Transformation Tuesday morning. Remember, transformation is not always a comfortable process, but it's always worth it. Your Des Moines Register is coming right up.

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0: Hello, it's time to read the Des Moines Register for Tuesday, October 6th. All material heard on IRIS is intended solely for the use of Iowans with a print disability. I'm Dan Crew, and my partner at the microphone for the next 90 minutes is Pat Steele. 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Now we'll take a look at the weather and the headlines from today's Des Moines Register. In the weather, today expect a high of 78 to 80 degrees, a lot of sunshine, and winds will be out of the southwest from 8 to 16 miles per hour. Tonight will be clear to partly cloudy and a low of 58 degrees. Pattern continues tomorrow, very similar. Little cooler, but not much. Thursday, I think towards evening on into nighttime, there is a slight chance of some rain, but Thursday's high will be 74 with a low of 55. And again, that pattern continues on into the weekend. I had seen that highs in the weekend could be right around 80 degrees. Normal high and low for this time is 70 degrees for the high, 48 degrees for the low. Our record high was set in 1938, and it was 92 degrees. Our record low was set in 1999, and it was 29 degrees. Our year-to-date total, the month hasn't had much, but the year-to-date total for precipitation sits at just under 47 inches. Our normal or average is 30.68 inches. Last year at this point, we were at 30.36, so significantly above last year and the averages. Sunrise today was at 7:17 a.m., and sunset tonight, 6:48 before 7 p.m. tonight. The river levels here in Des Moines, because we've had so much rain, the river levels at southeast 6 for the Des Moines River. Flood stage is 24, and it's sitting at 24.4. The Raccoon at Fluor Drive, flood stage is 12. Currently, it's sitting at 13.79. Both have come down a little bit over the last day or so, and that will probably continue with the weather. As for the headlines, the front page of the Des Moines Register, we have an article, Democrats Narrow Gap on GOP Voter Registrations. The next is a large article for Forging Jobs. And finally, we have Supreme Court Doesn't Tip Hand on Climate Suits. As for the Metro and Iowa, we have a Polk County lawyer sanctioned for practicing with a suspended license. Juveniles linked to vehicle break-ins. Tree planting and vigil honor Borlaug victims. And then D17, Senate candidates talk taxes and cancer rates. Before I turn it to Pat for the first article, we've got an announcement we wanted to read, and that is regarding Meta glasses. On Wednesday, October 7th, eligible blind veterans can receive a pair of Ray-Ban Meta smart glasses at no cost during a special distribution event. Ray-Ban Meta Smart Glasses use voice commands to read printed text, such as signs, mail, and food labels. They can identify objects and colors and currency. They can describe surroundings and provide information that can assist with orientation and navigation. They also connect hands-free with a sighted volunteer for real-time visual assistance. To qualify, you must be a U.S. military veteran and have a diagnosis of legal blindness. You must attend the event in person and bring a smartphone capable of downloading and using the Meta AI app, as well as proof of your military service. Pre-registration is highly recommended. 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It's in reverse order, so acbmedia.org/glasses/request-form. Veterans who register in advance will receive priority during the first hour of the event. The event is tomorrow, Wednesday, October 7th, from 10 a.m. to 2 p.m. at the Iowa Department for the Blind, located at 524 4th Street in Des Moines. The event is made possible by META, the American Council of the Blind, and the Iowa Council of the United Blind. Pat, over to you.
1: Thank you, Dan, and hello, everyone. Our top story this morning is Democrats' narrow gap on GOP voter registrations. Tim Weber of the Register wrote this article. With a month to go until November's midterm elections, Democrats in Iowa continue to chip away at Republicans' massive lead in active voter registrations, according to data from the Iowa Secretary of State's office. Iowa has 713,305 active registered Republicans, about 180,000 more than the 533,238 Democrats. Active voters registered to no party numbers 572,152, and that's as of October 1st. The Secretary of State's office will release one more update to voter registration data before Election Day in November, but several key dates will occur before then. Early voting for the midterm elections begins on October 14th. County auditors can begin mailing absentee ballots that same day. Written requests for mailed absentee ballots must reach your county auditor's office by October 19th. October 19th is also the deadline for voter pre-registration, although Iowans can still register to vote in person on Election Day. While it's virtually certain that Republicans will maintain a lead in active voter registrations of six figures, there are encouraging signs for Democrats in the latest data released ahead of an election day that is expected to be particularly competitive across several key races. At the start of 2026, Republicans enjoyed an advantage of nearly 200,000 more active registered voters than Democrats, part of a broader rightward shift in Iowa that began occurring in 2009. Democrats have now whittled that margin to around 180,000. October is now the sixth consecutive month in which voter registration data has shown a shift toward the left. In some of those months, the shift has been small, just a net gain of a few hundred voters, but still the most consistent series of gains for Democrats since early 2020, when the party briefly regained the lead in voter registrations. Counties in eastern Iowa, particularly along the Mississippi River, once were Democratic strongholds but have since shifted particularly hard to the right. In Clinton County, for example, Democrats had a 17 percentage point lead in voter registration early 2016. Over the past decade, that became a 10-point lead for Republicans. But there are signs in some counties the pendulum may be swinging the other way. Since Iowa's last general election in 2024, about half of Iowa's 99 counties have shifted left and about half have shifted right. The distribution is relatively even throughout the state and includes eastern Iowa, where Dubuque and Jackson counties have continued to show Republican gains. But a large segment of the region is shifting left, including Loiza, Muscatine, and Scott counties along the Mississippi, and Cedar, Johnson, Jones, and Linn counties around Cedar Rapids and Iowa City. Iowa's voter registration remains rural by red. Democrats hold an edge in just five counties, but the recent data suggests that some ruby hold may be beginning to lose some of its luster. Iowa's 4th congressional district, containing most of rural western Iowa, has long been a Republican stronghold. That isn't changing anytime soon. The party holds a lead in active voter registrations of 117,477. But the state's three other districts are tighter. Republicans still lead in all three, but Democrats have closed the gap in each since the 2024 general election. The largest shift toward Democrats has come in the 3rd congressional district, that's home to Des Moines and much of southern Iowa. Democrats now face a deficit there of about 15,000 active registered voters. And one other political note here today in the Register is that the first of four gubernatorial debates will kick off tonight. Brian Fanestill of the Register wrote this article. Republican Zach Lane and Democrat Rob Sand will meet for the first of four gubernatorial debates Tuesday, October 6th, in the closely watched contest. The first matchup is being hosted by Gray Television's Davenport station, that's KWQC. The debate will be held on the St. Ambrose University campus and will be broadcast live at 7 p.m. It will not be open to the public. According to the station, Iowans can watch the debate on COZI 6.3 or on KWQC's website and news app. Streaming options are also available on Roku and Amazon Fire, as well as KCRG's and KTIV's platforms. Sand leads Lane in a Real Clear Politics rolling average of polling by about 7 percentage points. But Republicans hold a voter advantage in the state with about 180,000 more registered Republicans than Democrats. National elections analyst at the Cook Political Report and Sabato's Crystal Ball both rate Iowa's gubernatorial race as leans Democrat. The series of debates kicks off just 4 before early voting begins October 14th in Iowa. The election is Tuesday, November 3rd. And here's when the remaining 3 debates are scheduled. On October 14th at 7 o'clock, and that'll be on Sioux City-based KTIV, they'll host that debate. On October 21st, also at 7 p.m., Iowa PBS in Des Moines will be the host. And on October 27th at 6:30 p.m., that debate will be hosted by Cedar Rapids-based KCRG-TV and the Cedar Rapids Gazette. Dan?
0: All right. Thank you, Pat. The next story is Forging Jobs. The incentive package for Mesabi Metallics' proposed Lee County steel plant will be one of the priciest efforts at job creation in Iowa history. If the company hires 1,750 employees as promised, the $1.36 billion in tax credit rebates Iowa is offering will cost the state about $777,000 for each job created, with some estimates ranging higher. The legislature approved the incentive package in a special session on October 2nd, and Governor Kim Reynolds signed it that evening. A price tag that high or higher for new jobs is not unprecedented, but it amounts to about 32 times more per full-time job than what state officials have provided other projects over the last 2 years through their usual incentive programs. Mesabi also has projected about 6,000 construction workers will be employed in building the plant. Nate Jensen, a University of Texas economic development professor, said the offer also is much higher than what other states typically offer. Jensen says, quote, "This is at the absolute high end of what we see in economic development," end quote. In the 50 incentive agreements companies have signed with the Iowa Economic Development Authority through its standard programs since July 2024, the state doled out an average of $24,000 per new job. An analysis of the IEDA agendas and news releases found. Yet, adjusting for inflation, the offer to Mesabi Metallics is not the largest incentive per job in state history. Iowa provided Microsoft with the equivalent of about $1 million per job when the tech giant announced a new phase of its West Des Moines data center complex in 2013. The same year, Meta received the equivalent of about $844,000 per job for an Altoona data center. In 2012, the state awarded CF Industries the equivalent of about $829,000 per job for a Sargent Bluff fertilizer plant. Experts told the Register that there is no simple answer as to whether an incentive is worth the state's investment. Some create higher paying jobs than others. Some can influence suppliers and retailers to move into a community as well. But the success of Mesabi Metallics' project may depend on volatile steel prices and federal policies, the experts said. Rather than offering tax breaks, states would be wiser to retain the tax revenue and spend it on resources that would benefit both the company and the community, such as or like job training and housing, they said. Kristen Wong Karnan, is an analyst, research analyst at Good Jobs First, is quoted as, quote, "This incentive package is taking all that revenue out and not replacing it with anything," end quote. Good Jobs First describes itself as a nonprofit, nonpartisan watchdog on economic development subsidies. Karnan added that the state's offer is, quote, "one of the highest incentive packages we've seen," close quote. Though other state and local government leaders have increased their offers to prospective employers in recent years, spurred by decisions in Washington, D.C. After international supply chains fractured during the COVID-19 pandemic lockdowns, some economists and politicians advocated for more domestic manufacturing. Under then-President Joe Biden, Congress allocated money for large semiconductor, electric vehicle, and battery factories. Around the time those bills passed, Iowa Economic Development Authority Director Debbie Durham in 2023 began lobbying the legislature for a new incentive program that would offer more than what the state typically provides, but only for companies willing to spend more than $1 billion. Karenin and other said other states passed similar bills. Steel plants like the one Mesabi Metallics proposes have been among the biggest beneficiaries. In West Virginia, state lawmakers held a special session after Nucor executives promised to build a steel plant there and hire 550 employees. The legislature gave the company an incentive package worth $1.7 billion, about $3.1 million per employee. Mississippi lawmakers made a more restrained offer when Steel Dynamics promised to build a plant and employ 1,000 workers. During its own special session, the Mississippi legislature offered the company $247 million, or about $247,000 per job. Karenin said economic development announcements can provide a quick boost to politicians' popularity, particularly when a factory is supposed to come to a rural community. Karenin says, quote, people are suffering. They want jobs that pay well, that have good benefits. It's a promise, close quote. But she added, historically, we've seen that this doesn't happen. The companies don't produce those jobs that they promise, end quote. Comparing incentive packages is difficult, in part because deals have varied effects. Economists have found in some cases that massive developments can spur a whole new economy. In the Des Moines metro, financial, retail, hospitality, and construction industries

0: steel plants in the country. A University of Chicago research paper found the gross domestic product of counties with new large large factories increases by 12% on average. Iowa State University economist Peter Orazem said Mesabi's plant could lead to new shops, restaurants, and transportation jobs. He also said the factory would increase wages for similar jobs in the region. Orazem says, it, quote, if this thing actually becomes operational, it's going to spill over into other industries and other support operations. This would be a real boost for the state of Iowa, close quote. At the same time, he said, he is waiting to see whether Mesabi actually ends up building it. Jensen said there is reason for some skepticism. Domestic steel companies are doing well now, but he said they are reliant on supportive policies like Trump's tariffs, which have increased prices. With the rate of inflation above 3%, the majority of Americans disapprove of the tariffs, meaning the landscape could shift. Jensen says, quote, without federal support, this is most likely not a globally competitive industry, end quote. Nicola Lowe, an economic development professor at the University of Minnesota, said tax breaks are not as effective as direct investment in community. Rather than providing Mesabi with tax credits and refunds, the region would benefit from more public funding to prepare the workforce, Lowe said, adding that the state could use it to establish a job training center or fund apprenticeship programs for people interested in the industry. Michael Ash, president of West Burlington-based Southeast Community College, told KCCI-TV on Monday, September 28th, that he has been talking with Mesabi about a partnership for months. The college teaches machining, welding, and industrial control, automation, and robotics technology, and it has room to expand. Ash said he believes Mesabi would help fund whatever new training equipment the company needs. Lowe said Iowa leaders could help the community by investing in steel industry research. She pointed to a similar initiative at North Carolina State University in connection with that region's textile industry. The Nonwoven Institute, which opened in 1991 with funding from the state, local employers, and the National Science Foundation, conducts research supporting the development of engineered fabrics for a variety of technical uses. Lowe said textile manufacturing executives have benefited, and it has motivated similar companies to open factories in the state. The institute also educates students interested in the industry. If Mesabi needs to draw workers from outside the Lee County area, Lowe said the state should also spend money to support new housing, expand public schools, and add any other infrastructure that the growing community will need. She goes on to say, quote, there's a lot of real nuances, institutional layering, and that can happen to ensure that the benefits are not just enriching corporate executives and investors, close quote.
1: Thank you, Dan. Two shorter local stories before we head to the metro section. Police are investigating a downtown Des Moines shooting of the injured one. Isabel Follin wrote this article for the Register. Excuse me. A 23-year-old man is recovering from multiple gunshot wounds after a shooting in downtown Des Moines in the early morning of Sunday, October 4th. Around 2 a.m., Des Moines Police Department officers on foot patrol responded to the sounds of gunshots near 4th Street and Court Avenue. That's according to a release from Sergeant Paul Parizic. Officers then found the victim, who has not been named, and gave him first aid at the scene. He was transported to Unity Point Methodist Medical Center. The release did not give his condition. Shell casings and other evidence have been located at the scene, the release states. No charges have been filed, but two people were arrested near the scene on charges not related to the incident. Detectives are continuing to investigate. Now, next article, also written by Isabel Follin, is entitled, Two Dead After Boating Accident Near Dubuque. Two people died after a boating accident on the Mississippi River near Dubuque on Saturday afternoon. Around 3 p.m. on October 3rd, local law enforcement agencies responded to Massey Marina for a call about a single boat accident. According to a release from the Iowa DNR, the boat struck a floating object in the river and three occupants were ejected. A nearby boat rescued one occupant, but the other two were later recovered and pronounced dead at the scene. The identities of the victims have not been released as officials notify the families. The Iowa Department of

0: Natural Resources is investigating the incident, according to a release. Dan?
1: All right, moving over to the metro in Iowa. The top story here is Polk County lawyer sanctioned for practicing with suspended license. This is written and reported by Clark Kaufman of the Iowa Capital Dispatch. A former Polk County lawyer is facing additional sanctions after admitting he practiced law for years while his license was under suspension. State records indicate Warren J. Paulson was first licensed to practice law in Iowa in April 2016. In April 2022, his license was suspended for failing to cooperate with the Iowa Supreme Court's Client Security Commission in conducting an audit of his trust account. In recent court filings, Paulson acknowledged that in 2023, with his license still under suspension, he was hired by Iowa Defenders in Clive to perform legal work, including drafting legal motions and responses, as a paralegal, and failed to report his employment to the state's attorney disciplinary board. In February 2026, Paulson acknowledged the board learned of his employment at Iowa Defenders, where the organization's website identified him as a, quote, senior legal analyst with a wealth of experience and a commitment to excellence, end quote. Paulson admitted that visitors to the website were encouraged to contact him, quote, to benefit from his knowledge and insights in navigating your legal challenges, close quote. In addition, Paulson acknowledged his LinkedIn profile, which he said was years out of date. Stated in 2026, quote, I am an attorney. If you need help with legal issue, please give my office a call, end quote. Paulson recently consented to a 60-day suspension of his law license, but asked that it run concurrent to his still active 2022 suspension. The attorney disciplinary board then recommended that the Iowa Supreme Court suspend Paulson's license for 30 days concurrent with his ongoing 2022 suspension. The statement from the board says Paulson's misconduct, while quite extensive in duration, does not appear to have involved any malintent. And upon receiving notice of the disciplinary complaint, he and his employer took prompt remedial action, closed quote. That was from their recommendation. On September 25th, 2026, the court issued an order suspending Paulson's license for 30 days concurrent with his still active suspension from 2022. The Iowa Capital Dispatch was not able to reach Paulson at Iowa Defenders, but in an affidavit recently filed with the Iowa Supreme Court, he stated, quote, I have accepted responsibility for my misconduct, close quote.
0: Thank you, Dan. Our next story is accompanied by a couple pictures. The headline is Tree Planting and Vigil Honor Borlaug Victims, and I'll try to describe the pictures. First one is a Coralville police officer is seen holding a candle at a candlelight vigil on October 2nd at the elementary school there in Coralville. The vigil is held for Ahmad Osman and Hannah Jorgensen, who died during a field trip to the McBride Nature Recreation Area on September 22nd. And along with the officer, we see other people also holding candles as well. The second picture is mourners visiting a tree planted at that elementary school to honor Ahmad and Hannah during the vigil October 2nd. And there again, we see people holding candles by the newly planted trees. This article is written by Liam Hallworth and Jessica Risch, and they both work for the Iowa City Press Citizen. Hannah Jorgensen's kindness filled classrooms while Ahmad Osman's joy lit up every room he entered. 10 days after the fifth grade teacher and fifth grade student drowned during a field trip at McBride Nature Recreation Area, hundreds of grieving classmates, parents, educators, and community members gathered on the lawn of the Norman Borlaug Elementary School to celebrate their lives and mourn the loss. The October 2nd vigil in Coralville, organized by the school's parent-teacher organization, was highlighted by a candlelight ceremony and a tree planting. Borlaug PTO President Emma Schutt said, "Our hearts are heavy and hurting, and they will remain for some time. Grief and healing have no set timeline, but moments of connection like this help us find our way through sorrow. We cannot take away one another's grief, but our community can carry it together." Pheasant Ridge Neighborhood Center in Iowa City hosted a vigil for Ahmad on September 24th. Fifth graders from the Borlaug Elementary on an annual field trip at the University of Iowa School of the Wild on September 22nd when tragedy struck. The School of Wild offers outdoor education and programming for elementary and middle school students through the UI's College of Education. The University of Iowa Police Department and Johnson County Sheriff's Office were dispatched to Coralville Reservoir near the Lake McBride Spillway around 12:10 p.m. for, quote, reports of subjects, end quote, in the water. Jorgensen's body was recovered roughly a half hour later. Search for Ahmad stretched into the next afternoon when officials eventually pulled him from the Coralville Reservoir. Neither the Johnson County Sheriff's Office nor the Iowa City Community School District has shared what led to the drownings. The University of Iowa, shortly after the first drowning was confirmed, said it suspended the School of the Wild's programming. Before hundreds of candles flickered across the Borlaug lawn on October 2nd to honor Jorgensen and Ahmed, loved ones shared memories and returned to a common theme that the community's support has helped carry Borlaug through its darkest days. Borlaug principal Jason McGinnis said, "Even broken hearts can give and receive love, and this community has proven that. As hard as this has been, we have all been kept afloat by the countless gestures of goodwill. We have found a multitude of helpers in this very community. As I hear the children play in the background, it reminds me of why I'm here. On the hardest of days, that's what keeps me up and keeps me going." Borlaug students and classmates shared stories with Ahmed and Jorgensen. "One thing is clear, a big presence is missing in the hallways, the classroom, and even the playground." Borlaug Elementary School English language learner teacher Kelly Nuring spoke of her gratitude for the pair, noting that she was inspired to share on October 2nd after students braved the crowds. She described Jorgensen as, quote, kind and funny, end quote, a really good teacher. Ahmed was talented soccer player, silly, and more than a friend, he was a brother. She said Jorgensen was thoughtful and caring. Nuring remembered substituting in Jorgensen's classroom for an hour and being struck by her overwhelming gratitude for what Nuring considered a small favor, a reflection of her caring nature. Jorgensen's gift for teaching, for the care, the patience that she had for her students, her sense of humor, and her overall kindness has always been clear from the first meeting with her, Nuring said she first met Ahmed when he was in kindergarten and said she will always remember his infectious energy and big personality, qualities she said brought joy to classmates, teachers, and everyone who knew him. Ahmed had such a good heart, and he cared about his friends, people, and his joy was infectious, Nuring said. She added that, "I will always love both of them, and while losing them hurts and feels unfair, I want to celebrate that I was lucky enough to know them and learn from them." Borlaug Elementary has led several efforts to honor Jorgensen and Osmond, including hanging a Forever in Our Hearts banner on the fence to the playground entrance. A painted rock with a red heart surrounding a drawing of a bulldog sits at the base of the school's flagpole. The school also planted a pair of trees during the vigil to honor Jorgensen and Ahmed. Shalab Eldon, a family member of Ahmed, said that the deaths are devastating but unifying and went on to say, "Even those who are deceased can still unify us. Teacher Hannah and Ahmed, yes, they are now deceased, but they are still unifying us. And the evidence is obvious in your attendance." Eldon said this during the vigil and added, "Thank you so much to everyone who took the time and effort to come and show solidarity and remembrance for Hannah and Ahmed." Dan?
1: All right. Thank you, Pat. Next article is D-17, Senate Candidates Talk Taxes and Cancer Rates. This is written and reported by Marissa Payne of the Des Moines Register. Two candidates are running to fill a vacancy left by departing Democratic State Senator Isaiah Knox in an Iowa Senate seat representing Des Moines. Senate District 17 encompasses areas north of the Des Moines River, including Des Moines Oak Park, Prospect Park, Sherman Hill, and Drake neighborhoods, as well as the East Village. Democrats say Sammy L. Baruti and Republican Donald Langston will face off for the seat. To help voters, the Des Moines Register sent questions to all federal and Des Moines area legislative candidates running for political office this year. Their answers have been lightly edited for length and clarity. As a reminder, the general election is November 3rd, 4 weeks from today. Who is Sammy L. Baruti? Political party is Democratic Party. He's age 63. He's a Des Moines resident. Occupation is a retired Des Moines public school teacher. His education, he has a master's in education from Viterbo University and a master's of business administration from the University of Phoenix. His political experience, a founding member of the Heart of Des Moines Democrats, candidate for Iowa House District 34 in 2024, treasurer for Representative Ruth Ann Gaines for 10 years, Des Moines Education Association treasurer for 15 years, union educator for 27 years, founded the National Education Association, Arab American Educators Caucus, precinct chair since 2007, volunteer, organizing, knocking doors, and voter registration for since 2004, and provided supporter housing for every election cycle since 2004. So who is Ronald Langston? Political party is Republican. He is aged 74, also a resident of Des Moines. He is retired, and his education just says Iowa. His political experience, national director of the U.S. Minority Business Development Agency in Washington, D.C., special assistant, U.S. Department of Health and Human Services in D.C., vice president of governmental affairs, George H.W. Bush presidential campaign 1980 and 1988, George W. Bush campaign in 2000, Greater Des Moines Chamber of Commerce Federation vice president of governmental affairs, research analyst for the Iowa Legislative Service Bureau at the Iowa State House. What would be your top issue if elected? Elber Rudy, the Democrat, says, as a retired public school educator, as of June 8th, I am focused on the attacks against our education system. I have had to live the current underfunding of and demonization of our system and teachers. I will focus on bringing the realities we face every day to the Senate floor and share how these attacks have hurt children and our communities. I will work to engage our communities across the state to improve our schools and empower our state to bring a world-class education to all students, because education is the greatest driver of economic growth, financial equity, and quality of life. Langston's answer to the question is, what would be your top issue? He says the Iowa Supreme Court in Clark versus Board of Directors, that was in 1868, ruled the Muscatine School Board could not exclude Susan B. Clark from a public school because of her race. Iowa must honor and renew its landmark historic legacy in equal opportunity to education by strengthening access to public education at every level and restoring Iowa's position as a national leader in learning. I will work to strengthen Iowa's public schools and restore the state's national leadership in education, especially in mathematics and science. What policies would you support to improve Iowa's education system? This time, Langston is first. The Republican, I would support the following policies to improve Iowa's educational system: encouraging open discussion on diversity, providing predictable and adequate funding, respecting teachers and school staff while keeping class sizes manageable, strengthening early literacy, math, science, expanding career and technical education, supporting special education and mental health services, expanding access to affordable early childhood education, promoting the teaching of arts and sciences, advancing workforce training, ensuring safe learning environments. Elber Rudy, the Democrat, says in his how he would support Iowa's education system: increase annual funding so programs and services can be expanded for our students, make up the four prior budget shortfalls, reverse damaging legislation that puts our students at risk, like private school vouchers, book bans, and attacks against our LGBTQ plus and immigrant students, prioritize school funding early in the session so districts can plan and budget, create an environment that honors racial, religious, and LGBTQ plus diversity, engage our rural neighbors in conversation about education and the value of outstanding schools to build communities. The next question is, how do you rate Iowa's 2026 property tax cut law? Are there changes or further actions Iowa should take on property taxes? Elber Rudy says taxes are the price we pay to have the society we want. We must focus on a tax structure that allows those who have benefited most from this economy to pay it forward. This is best accomplished through a progressive income tax. The current budget deficit is evidence that moving away from an income tax is unsustainable. Our economy and society grow and flourish when we fund our schools, improve mental health services, address homelessness, and affordable housing. Langston's answer to the question about Iowa's property tax law from last year is Iowa's 2026 property tax reform was a positive step, providing relief to homeowners. I would seek the creation of a special capital city tax rebate to the city of Des Moines to compensate for the tax-exempt status of state office buildings and properties to underwrite the city cost of essential services and to limit increases in property taxes to a minimum. I would meet with local officials to carefully monitor the local impact to city and county governments and remain open to providing additional relief to homeowners and businesses. The next question posed was, what actions would you support to address Iowa's high cancer rates? Langston says, I would recommend the immediate establishment of a bipartisan legislative emergency interim committee charged with the responsibility to identify causes and factors which have resulted in Iowa having the second highest increase in the rate of cancer nationally. The invitees would include Iowa's major hospitals, research centers, and regional authorities in cancer research. The committee would be tasked with publishing a report for review and appropriate action prior to the end of the 2026 legislative session. Del Baruti says, we are one of only three states with rising cancer rates. Our water supply is tainted, and trying to keep up with the nitrates is nearly impossible. We know how to reduce or nearly eliminate agricultural runoff, but it must be regulated and enforced while supporting our farmers who are facing difficult economic realities. We must increase, not reduce, water monitoring. In 16 recreation areas, swimming is not recommended due to pollutants. The legislature must be leaders in fixing this problem and researching other externalities that exacerbate our cancer problem. The next question was, when do you believe it is appropriate to use eminent domain, and should it be used to build carbon capture pipelines? Del Baruti, eminent domain is a powerful and important tool for economic development, but it must be used very sparingly and only for the public good. It is vital that eminent domain does not become a tool for private enterprise to profit at the public's expense. To build the new bike trail in River Bend, the city used eminent domain, including at my home. When it comes to carbon capture pipelines, I am concerned about the expanded use of eminent domain. I will be working with all stakeholders to get a better understanding of the issue. Langston says, it may be appropriate to use eminent domain when a project provides a significant public benefit, such as roads, public utilities, and critical infrastructure, that meets standards of high public purpose and is carefully weighted and exhausted preconditioned to negotiate with landowners. The issue to build carbon captured pipelines depends on the project's high public value, safety, environmental impact, and compensation for the affected property owners. Final question, how do you rate Iowa's handling of the state budget? What would be your approach to budgeting if elected? Langston, the Republican, says, I rate Iowa handling of the state budget generally positive, despite analysis that the 2026 budget estimates may exceed annual gross general revenue spending. High priority should be focused on policy strategies of sustaining a balanced budget over the next two fiscal years without reliance on reserve funds or estimated surpluses. As state senator, my approach will be strict adherence to transparency, fiscal accountability in support of education, health care, infrastructure, and public safety. And finally, Al Baruti, the Democrat, says, cutting services and opportunities for our most vulnerable residents to cut taxes for our wealthiest is wrong. We must reinstate a progressive tax structure that increases revenue while prioritizing education funding, ending the voucher program, securing health care for everyone, including reproductive care, addressing our housing and food insecurity issues, investing in our environment, increasing wages by supporting our workers, and creating a welcoming environment for those from outside Iowa and those who are here and are here to want to stay. We have a lot of work to do. Pat?
0: Thank you, Dan. Our final story from the Metro and Iowa section is headlined, Juveniles Linked to Vehicle Break-Ins. Kyle Werner of the Register wrote this article. A string of vehicle burglaries by juveniles across the Des Moines Metro may be connected, according to law enforcement. Four juveniles who remain unnamed by the Polk County Sheriff's Office, are charged with 18 criminal charges between them, including first-degree theft of a vehicle, trafficking stolen weapons, burglary of a vehicle, theft, and criminal mischief. Two have been taken into custody of juvenile detention, and two have warrants against them, Polk County Sheriff's Office spokesperson Sergeant Brittany Worrell told the Register. The four were found by Clive Police on Monday, September 21st. Clive Police worked with Urbandale and Johnston Police Departments to establish a perimeter to search for a stolen vehicle after receiving alerts from Flock Safety, according to a news release from the Clive Police Chief Mark Rayberg. Police stopped the vehicle and four occupants fled on foot before police. The four juveniles were located in an apartment complex and criminally charged with trafficking of stolen weapons and additional drug and theft charges, Rayberg said. Clive Police recovered six firearms, four of which are confirmed to be stolen. One of the four stolen firearms is linked to an Ankeny vehicle burglary reported on September 12th, according to Ankeny Police spokesperson Sergeant Trevor McGraw. The Polk County Sheriff's Office is working with other metro police departments, including Altoona, Ankeny, Bondurant, Clive, Des Moines, Grimes, Johnston, Pleasant Hill, and Urbandale in the burglary investigations, according to a news release from Worrell. Over the course of 10 days, quote, several vehicles had been entered, property had been stolen, and multiple vehicles had been stolen throughout Polk County and surrounding agencies, Worrell said in the release. Two burglaries involved the theft of a firearm. There are 12 related cases being investigated by the Polk County Sheriff's Office, including incidents in Grimes and Bondurant, according to Worrell. Pleasant Hill Police arrested three people in related cases, spokesperson Captain Amy Kramer told the Register. There is one case in Johnston, Police Chief Dennis McDaniel said. McDaniel told the Register that crime knows no boundaries here in the metropolitan area. They tend to drip in one community to the other. Urbandale and Clive did not have reported car burglaries, according to police spokespeople. Some Des Moines cases may be connected to the reported burglaries in other communities, according to spokesperson Sergeant Paul Parizic. Flock cameras and other license plate reading cameras have been used in the investigation, according to Worrell. The Polk County Sheriff's Office does not have any license plate reading cameras. Authorities believe, based on the timing of the incidents and the solidarities and suspect behavior, detectives believe the vehicle burglaries and thefts are connected. The four juveniles charged are separate from the four arrests made in Altoona on Thursday, September 24th, including two men, aged 20 and 21, as well as two juvenile girls who were said by police to have been missing, according to Worrell. Altoona Police spokesperson Lieutenant Alyssa Wilson told the Register police do not have any reason to believe that the cases are connected in the early stages of their investigation. Wilson said, I know that many agencies have been hit, and they're all combing back to look through any connections to the Altoona arrest. Worrell said in the release that the investigation is ongoing and that more charges are anticipated. Dan?
1: All right, moving back to the front page of the Des Moines Register, we have one last front page article. That is, the Supreme Court doesn't tip hand on climate suits. This is written and reported by Maureen Gropey of the USA Today, and it's Dateline, Washington, D.C. The Supreme Court gave no clear indication on October 5th about whether it will allow local governments to go after oil companies for contributing to climate change. Hearing nearly 2 hours of arguments in the first major case about planet warming pollution in at least 15 years, the question is whether federal law prevents Boulder, Colorado from seeking damages from ExxonMobil and Suncor Energy to help pay for the costs of local impacts of climate change such as increased wildfires, severe storms, extreme heat, and flooding. The case is one of the biggest that the court will consider this term. Dozens of similar suits have been filed across the country. Billions of dollars are potentially at stake. And climate change is one of the most significant issues facing not just the nation, but the world. The Trump administration, which is backing the appeal from Exxon and Suncor, has been dismantling federal climate regulations, withdrawing from international climate agreements, and promoting fossil fuel production. Boulder argues that the companies violated state laws by misleading the public about the environmental effects of fossil fuels while knowingly contributing to the problem. The oil companies counter that local governments can't use state laws to tackle a global environmental issue. Canon Shemungam, the attorney representing Exxon and Suncor, is quoted as, "This case and others like it reflect an all-too-regrettable trend of trying to resolve major political issues in court rather than leaving them to the political branches where they belong," closed quote. The attorney for the city of Boulder said neither the Constitution nor the federal Clean Air Acts prevents governments from addressing local harms caused by out-of-state conduct. Quote, "Since the founding, states have had the power," end quote, "to address issues within their borders, even when the conduct causing that injury occurs elsewhere," end quote. And that was from Kevin Russell. In 2011, a unanimous court said cities and states could not force major electric utilities to reduce their greenhouse gas emissions because that's a decision for the federal government, a ruling that largely ended an initial major wave of lawsuits. Boulder's suit and others like it are modeled after the successful challenges to tobacco and opioid companies and rely on consumer protection statutes and public nuisance claims. Justice Elena Kagan, one of the court's three liberals, asked why the court should treat climate change lawsuits differently. Justice Brett Kavanaugh, who showed the most sympathy for the oil industry's arguments, said suing them over climate change is different because the court previously said regulating air and water pollution is the job of the federal government. Fordham Law School professor Adam Orford, an expert on environmental law, said many of the other justices were harder to read. Justice Samuel Alito, one of the most conservative of the justices, recused himself. A 4-4 split would allow the suit to continue. The justices have an off-ramp. They are also deciding whether they should be involved at this stage of the litigation. Pat?
0: Thanks, Dan. On page 2A of the main section, Pike is critically ill after failed execution. This is a story written by Nadea Yancey Bragg and James Powell, both of USA Today. Death row inmate Krista Pike remains hospitalized in critical condition days after surviving a failed execution attempt in Tennessee, her attorney said on October 4th. Pike, 50 years old, was taken to a Nashville area hospital on September 30th after receiving two doses of pentobarbital. She was intubated on a ventilator and unconscious, and both her arms were swollen, burned, and blistered from the injected lethal drugs, according to an emergency court motion filed on October 7th. Attorney Stephen Farrell told CNN on October 4th that he had not yet been able to see Pike, but he said her condition remains the same and doctors were still working to clear the drugs from her system after the botched execution. Farrell told the outlet, "She's still in the hospital on a ventilator, critically ill. We don't really know the prognosis yet and may not know for several days." Pike appears to be the first person known to have survived after execution drugs entered her body, according to the nonprofit Death Penalty Information Center. Farrell told CNN that he had not yet learned from doctors why Pike survived, and Tennessee officials hadn't released any information about how the lethal injection could have failed. Pike's legal team indicated there was an issue with the insertion of the intravenous line. Randy Spivey, one of Pike's attorneys, said during an online news conference on October 1st that it took about an hour to establish two lines, and he witnessed at least seven needles used on her left arm alone, one of which appeared to be bent when it was removed. Spivey also recalled hearing Pike making noises of some kind after receiving the first injection. Excuse me. Apparently, at no point did any member of the execution team realize that the lines were not correctly placed, with the veins had blown, and that the pentobarbital wasn't whole in part entering Miss Pike's body. Dan, I think I'll turn it over to you. I'll get my throat cleared. Thanks.
1: All right. Pike's attorneys wrote in the emergency motion, quote, "Instead of remedying this failure, TDOC elected to prepare a backup set of syringes if they were not also prepared earlier that day, and then administered another lethal dose of pentobarbital. After the second injection, Spivey said he noticed that Pike's right arm was turning purple. Pike was set to be executed for the 1995 murder of her romantic rival, 19-year-old Colleen Slemmer. The execution attempt came after a chaotic day of last-minute legal wrangling that went all the way up to the U.S. Supreme Court. Pike's legal team has called on Tennessee Governor Bill Lee to commute her sentence. After the execution attempt, Lee ordered an independent investigation and halted executions in the state for the remainder of the year. The Tennessee Attorney General's office announced October 3rd that it had retained former U.S. Attorney Ed Stanton to conduct that review. Stanton was previously tapped in 2022 to review the state's lethal injection protocol. The independent investigation found Tennessee's Department of Corrections failed to consistently test lethal injection drugs for potency, purity, and contaminants, with systemic failures stretching back years. The findings prompted Tennessee to overhaul its execution procedures. The new probe will seek to determine whether the state's lethal injection protocol was followed and whether new recommendations are necessary to ensure the directive, quote, continues to be lawful and effective, close quote, the Attorney General's office said in its statement. The Tennessee Department of Corrections has said it followed its execution protocol during Pike's attempted execution. The next person scheduled to be executed in the United States is Jamal Howard on October 7th. In Texas, his spiritual advisor, the Reverend Jeff Hood, told USA Today that the botched execution in Tennessee is creating, quote, a tremendous amount of anxiety, closed quote. Hood goes on to say, I thought about what it would look like for Krista Pike to be looking around and looking at her spiritual advisor and the audience through the glass and saying, help me. I thought about Jamal sitting there mortally wounded, or at least critically wounded, and saying, Jeff, help me. And how do you respond to that? This situation produces a lot of anxiety for me, and I think that for anybody who is in the chamber, that should produce an unbelievable amount of anxiety for them, too, closed quote. Hood, an old Catholic priest based in Arkansas, has witnessed 13 executions, including the first nitrogen gas execution in the United States, and likely the world, which was carried out on Kenneth Smith in 2024. He said that Pike's execution is an example of, quote, what's possible, close quote. One of these executions could be botched at any time and at any place, Hood said. Hood called Slemmer's murder horrifying, but said that the botched execution was an example of society, quote, exchanging one horror for another. And he goes on to say, instead of trying to get ourselves to places where we limit the horrifying situations, we perpetuate them and call them normal. What happened to Pike is not normal, closed quote. Hood is also the spiritual advisor to Tennessee inmate Gary Wayne Sutton, whose execution was put on hold following the botched execution of Pike. He challenged Lee to attend the execution if it occurs. Quote, Governor Lee, if you want these executions to go correctly, if you want to make sure there's not another botched execution in Tennessee, then head it up yourself. Be there, end quote, Hood said. Pat?
0: Thank you, Dan. Our next story, a House Speaker who admitted to abuse dies. Well, Dunham of Reuters wrote this article. Dennis Hassert, the longest-serving Republican U.S. House Speaker, who later admitted to sexually abusing boys as a high school wrestling coach and pleaded guilty to charges arising from the scandal, has died. CBS News reported on October 5th, citing a coroner in Illinois. Hassert was 84. Hassert sentenced in April 2016 to 15 months in prison for bank fraud for trying to cover up payments to keep his molestation secret, died at his home over the weekend due to natural causes, Kendall County Coroner Jackie Purcell told CBS News. Known as Denny to his friends, Hassert was one of the United States' most powerful politicians during his time leading the lower chamber of Congress from January 1999 to January 2007 during the presidencies of Democrat Bill Clinton and Republican George W. Bush. He had been seen as an amiable lawmaker, although his leadership tactics perpetuated the partisan polarization in Congress. His reputation was destroyed 8 years after he quit the house when revelations emerged about his sexual abuse of boys. As a civics teacher and coach at Yorkville High School in suburban Chicago from the 1960s to the early 1980s. U.S. District Judge Thomas Durkin said of Hassert when he sentenced him at age 74 to prison, "The defendant is a serial child molester. Some actions can obliterate a lifetime of good works." Hassert pleaded guilty to violating federal banking laws by structuring financial transactions to evade bank reporting requirements to try to keep hush money payments to a sexual abuse victim hidden. Hassert did not face criminal charges for sexually abusing the boys because the statute of limitations had long expired. Prosecutors detailed Hassert's actions toward five boys as young as 14. They said Hassert, exploiting his standing as the school's wrestling coach, committed acts including intentional touching of minors' groin area and genitals or oral sex with the minor. In one instance, they said Hassert asked the boy during wrestling camp to stay in his hotel room and then abused him. That boy, decades later, confronted Hassert about the abuse. Hassert made a secret deal to pay him $3.5 million to compensate him for his ordeal and to buy his silence. House Republicans turned to Hassert, a self-described born-again Christian seen at the time as untainted by scandal. He served as Speaker for 8 years, placing him second in the line of succession to the presidency. In 2006, he passed Joseph Cannon as the longest-serving Republican House Speaker.

0: All right, for birthdays today, we do have three Iris listener birthdays. So happy birthday to the following folks. We have Howard Hench of Iowa City, Dolores Kraus of Lake City, and Charles Chuck Merkel of Laverne, Iowa. So happy birthday to all three of you. Hope you have a great day, and thanks for being an Iris listener. Celebrity birthdays. I don't know if any of these names will mean anything to you. Very few did to me. Actor Ellen Travolta turns 87. Model and actor Britt Eklund turns 84. Singer David Hidalgo of Los Lobos turns 72. Actor Elizabeth Shue or Shuey turns 63. And actor Brett Gelman turns 50. You are listening to IRIS, the Iowa Radio Reading Information Service. If you're hearing us on your television on Iowa PBS and you're not a registered IRIS user, please give us a call at 515-243-6833 so we can get you on our list. We need to know who is listening in order to keep our services free. Normally we go to obituaries now. We don't have any obituaries, but I want to read that announcement about the Meta glasses again before I pass it back to Pat. Wednesday, October 7th, tomorrow, eligible blind veterans can receive a pair of Ray-Ban Meta smart glasses at no cost during the special distribution event. I won't read all the details of the Meta glasses, but key points are to qualify, you must be a U.S. military veteran and have a diagnosis of legal blindness. You must attend the event in person and bring a smartphone capable of downloading and using the Meta AI app, as well as proof of your military service. Pre-registration is highly recommended, and I'll read this slowly. 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Veterans who register in advance will receive priority during the first hour of the event. Again, the event is tomorrow, Wednesday, October 7th, from 10 a.m. to 2 p.m. at the Iowa Department for the Blind, located at 524 4th Street in Des Moines. And again, the event is made possible by META, the American Council of the Blind, and the Iowa Council of the United Blind. Pat, back to you.
1: Thank you, Dan. Page 3A of the main section of register, U.S. Services Sector Cools in September. Lucia Matanke of Reuters wrote this article. U.S. services sector activity slowed in September while strong domestic demand stretched supply chains and pushed a measure of prices paid by businesses for inputs to its highest level in more than 4 years, suggesting inflation could remain elevated into 2027. Complaints about higher fuel prices dominated responses to the Institute for Supply Management survey published on October 5th. The U.S.-Israeli war with Iran has raised prices of energy and related products and led to shortages of commodities shipped through the Strait of Hormuz. Diesel prices are at record highs, hitting farmers and truckers. Economists warn that higher prices could soon spill over to other sectors and broaden inflation pressures. Some analysts argued the rising price pressures underscored the need for the Federal Reserve to raise interest rates again this month and in December. Cooler-than-expected inflation readings for July and August, as well as a sharp slowdown in non-farm payroll growth in September, however, have reduced the chance of a rate hike at the U.S. Central Bank's October 27th through 28th. Matthew Martin, senior U.S. economist at Oxford Economics, said, "The price index continues to trend markedly higher, and the uptick in supply chain stress and backlog of new orders suggests price pressures are building. With underlying growth strong, the economy can withstand additional policy tightening." The ISM said its non-manufacturing purchasing managers index fell to a still high, 54.9 last month, from 55.4 in August. A reading above 50 indicates growth in the services sector, which accounts for more than two-thirds of U.S. economic activity. Economists polled by Reuters had forecast the PMI would be largely unchanged at 55.2. The PMI is at a level consistent with strong economic growth in the third quarter. The economy is being driven by robust domestic demand, mostly consumer spending and business investments in AI and related infrastructure. 13 services industries reported growth last month, including wholesale trade, utilities, retail trade, information, transportation, and warehousing, as well as finance and insurance, accommodation, and food services. Among the four industries reporting a contraction were mining and construction. But supply chains are struggling to cope. A situation has been worsened by the conflict in the Middle East. Steve Miller, the chair of the ISM Services Business Survey Committee, said tariffs and fuel costs were the most cited issues impacting respondents' supply chain, noting that fuel costs were mentioned twice as often as any other single issue impacting performance. The survey's measure of supplier deliveries increased to 53.2 from 51.3 in August. A reading above 50 indicates slower deliveries. That measure has slowed for 22 consecutive months, boosting input prices. Supplier delivery performance was initially affected by tariffs on imports. Some farming businesses said expensive diesel had increased the cost of freight dramatically, while others noted that prices of nitrogen for agronomic use were near record highs. Dan?
0: All right. The next article is B1 removal unrelated to alleged plot, Rubio says. This is written or reported by Kate Holton and Jonathan Landy of the Reuters Network. Secretary of State Marco Rubio said October 5th that there was no direct link between the sudden removal of his country's bombers from a British airbase and a suspected Iranian plot at the site last week. The planes had been stationed at England's RAF Fairford, the preferred European base for U.S. bombers, and had recently been used in U.S. strikes on Iran. Last week, five British men were arrested near the base, which Iran's Revolutionary Guards previously said was a legitimate target on suspicion of preparing terrorist acts. Rubio told reporters when asked about the B-1 bombers, quote, "I wouldn't just directly tie that to the move that was made. The Department of War is constantly reallocating resources where they need to be," closed quote. A NATO military source said on October 5th, quote, "It is still believed that Iran poses an acute threat to U.S. assets in the U.K., closed quote. While much about the incident remains unexplained, British Prime Minister Andy Burnham said any plot was likely backed by Iran. Iran has said accusations that it was involved in any plot are baseless, and Foreign Ministry Abbas Araghchi wrote on X, quote, "I can confirm Iran's belief that releasing supposed terrorists working for foreign states really says it all. You're barking up the wrong tree," closed quote. Rubio said on October 5th that the United States had confidence in the security of all its military assets. Fairford, the base located 90 miles west of London, is one of the most important in Europe for the United States, being one of only a few suitable for heavy bombers, such as the B-1 aircraft. It has played a key role in previous U.S. campaigns in the Middle East, although its bombers are not stationed there permanently. During the current conflict, the United States had permission to use Fairford only to strike Iranian missile sites that were attacking ships in the Strait of Hormuz, or so-called defensive strikes. London had refused permission for the U.S. military to use British bases for offensive strikes on Iran. A Pentagon official confirmed on October 4th that all U.S. bombers that had been deployed to Fairford had headed to their home stations in the United States. The Pentagon said the U.S. bomber force remained ready to deliver precision global strike capabilities, quote, "anywhere, anytime," closed quote. The New York Times, citing two U.S. officials, said the United States had rushed over the weekend to move the bombers after commanders received new threats about an Iran-backed plot. It had said some of the planes had left while aerial refueling aircraft were still being scrambled. The U.S. official declined to comment. The British government also declined to comment, although a spokesman for Burnham said the base was safe. A senior NATO military official said the removal of the bombers would have no effect on the alliance. The official said, quote, "NATO's defensive agility towards any aggression remains unchanged and unmatched thanks to the unity, strength, and combined capabilities of 32 nations. End quote. Pat?
1: Our next story is researchers of brain study win Nobel Prize. This is a story from Reuters. American Carl Dieseroth and Germans Peter Higemann and George Nagel won the 2026 Nobel Prize in Physiology or Medicine October 5th for developing optogenetics. It's a technique that uses light to control individual nerve cells in the brain. The Nobel Assembly of Sweden's Karolinska Institute said that Dieseroth, 54 years old, Higemann, 71 years old, and Nagel, 73 years old, had been selected for their discoveries concerning light-gated ion channels in optogenetics. This method, optogenetics, makes it possible to switch on or off the activity of individual nerve cells in a living brain, and that's from Thomas Perlman, Secretary General of the Nobel Assembly at the Karolinska Institute. The trio will share a prize sum of $1.2 million. Announcements will follow in the coming days on this year's Nobel Physics, Chemistry, Literature, Peace, and Economics Prizes, with the winner or winners of the 2026 Nobel Peace Prize to be announced on October 9th. The breakthrough began in the early 1990s when Higemann investigated how the alga Chlamydomonas, I hope I'm pronouncing that correctly, reacts to light in a half of a millisecond. He hypothesized that a single protein both captured light and acted as an ion channel. Nagel tested this hypothesis by injecting Chlamydomonas genes into frog eggs, discovering channel rhodopsin 2, a light-sensitive ion channel. In 2003, Nagel and Higemann published findings that this protein could be introduced into human and hamster cells to generate electrical impulses using light. At Stanford University, Dieseroth demonstrated the technique in rat nerve cells 2 years later, and the method was named optogenetics in 2006. Dieseroth said, "We published papers together. We have had many discoveries together over the years, had meetings, had beers together, so it's just absolutely perfect to share this with these two." The Three Laureates' research is providing insights about brain disorders. Animal models are being used to understand schizophrenia, Alzheimer's disease, Parkinson's disease, epilepsy, and addiction, conditions that affect millions of people worldwide and have limited treatment options. Dieseroth used optogenetics to control the movements of mouse whiskers by activating specific nerve cells in the motor cortex. He also used light to wake sleeping mice, confirming that specific nerve cells control wakefulness. Researchers also applying the technique to try to restore vision to people blinded by retinitis pigmentosa. It's a progressive eye disease, by inserting a light-sensitive protein into the retina. Per Svensson, professor of neurology at Karolinska, said, "The patients lose their photoreceptors, the rods and cones in the retina, but healthy cells remain. Researchers use optogenetics to stimulate these healthy cells, activating the optic nerve and generating visual perception in the brain." Scientists also hope optogenetics could improve cochlear implants, potentially allowing more precise stimulation of the auditory nerve than current electrical devices. The most advanced of these treatments are autism spectrum disorder therapy by U.S.-based biotech company MapLight, and a vision restoration medicine for retinitis pigmentosa by Nanoscope, which is also based in the United States, though they are both still some time away from reaching patients. Dan?
0: All right. Thank you, Pat, and thanks for your work on all those scientific names. Those are challenging. I'm moving over to page 7A. Lawyer for Cornell accuser threatened after lawsuit. This is written and reported by James Powell and Anthony Thompson of the USA Today Network. The woman who accused members of a Cornell University fraternity of gang raping her is being targeted with threats, her lawyer said October 4th on CNN's State of the Union. Thomas Jeffra, who represents Jane Doe, said that people have threatened to silence or harm her if she does not withdraw her civil lawsuit, alleging that several members of Cornell's Chi Phi fraternity drugged and raped her in 2024. Jeffra says, quote, "She's received multiple threats," closed quote. He added that he has also been threatened and said, quote, "I am not afraid of these people, the threats, the abuse to protect what's going on, the status quo. These guys are disgusting. They should stay in their mother's basement and stay out of the world," closed quote. Jeffra also addressed President Donald Trump's assertion that the accused, quote, "won't get a fair shake," end quote, after New York Governor Kathy Hochul named State Attorney General Letitia James as special prosecutor for the case. Jeffra says it has, quote, it has nothing to do with politics, end quote. The identity of Jane Doe has become part of the fevered online conversation surrounding the case. Women on social media have been posting hashtag I am Jane Doe in solidarity with the accuser and to counter some who have sought to publicly name her. Michael Tracy, a content creator and commentator, posted on October 2nd what he said was the accuser's name, which Reuters was unable to verify, before quickly deleting it, saying his point had been made. He has expressed sympathy for the accused men over what he says is the harassment they have faced, and described his effort to name the Cornell accuser as journalistic diligence protected under the Constitution as free speech. He told Reuters on October 4th that he did not wish to encourage threats or harassment against the woman. Quote, "The point, from my perspective, was more about the public policy implications of this increasingly commonly used tactic in civil litigation. For plaintiff's attorneys to introduce sensational, reputation-harming allegations, using the cloak of anonymity for their clients," closed quote. And that was Michael Tracy again in an interview. After the lawsuit was filed in September, the university and Tompkins County prosecutors have been widely criticized for their initial handling of the allegations in 2024. Cornell University President Michael broke his silence on the case in an 8-minute video statement released October 3rd by the university. He said the allegations involving Jane Doe raise, quote, "heartbreaking and troubling issues about sexual assault, dehumanization, and aspects of party culture, alcohol, and drug abuse," closed quote. He goes on to say, quote, "what happened to Jane Doe in 2024 is deeply disturbing and will weigh heavily on our community for years to come," end quote. He said Cornell's board of trustees

0: since the organization began tracking book bans in 2021. That figure includes more than 7,300 unique titles, according to a report, Banned in the USA, a Spotlight on School Book Bans, which was published October 5th during Banned Books Week. More than 4,500 of those were added to the index for the first time. Casey Meehan, director of PEN America's Freedom to Read program, told USA Today, "This year just feels like we're at a crisis point." Among the banned titles that entered the index for the first time were Jane Eyre by Charlotte Brontë, Lessons in Chemistry by Bonnie Garmus, and Romeo and or Juliet, A Choosable Path Adventure by Ryan North. Stephen King was the most banned author with 312 bans. Ellen Hopkinswas, the second most banned author with 234 bans, according to the report. The report said book bans have, quote, overwhelmingly, end quote, targeted titles that center on themes including racism, LGBTQ plus issues, and sexuality. PEN America defines book ban as any action taken against a book based on its content and as a result of parent or community challenges, administrative decisions, or in response to direct or threatened action by lawmakers or other government officials that leads to a book being either completely removed from availability to students or where access to a book is restricted or diminished. The vast majority of recorded bans were in Texas and Florida, according to a report, going on to describe them as, quote, blueprints for educational censorship, end quote. A Texas law that went into effect in 2025 prohibited school library books with, quote, indecent or profane content, end quote, and gave parents greater control over which books their child can check out, among other changes. It can be difficult for schools to discern whether a particular title is permitted under such laws, Meehan said, adding that an increasing number of school districts are using AI to review library collections and identify books that are not allowed. She called it an alarming trend, given that the technology can take passages out of context and recommend a title be removed simply because other school districts have done so. PEN America has also monitored federal developments. In the days after President Donald Trump returned to office in 2025, the U.S. Department of Education's Office for Civil Rights called book bans a hoax and dismissed nearly a dozen complaints over such actions, saying school library collections should be, quote, a question of parental and community judgment, not civil rights, end quote. Representative Mary Miller, a Republican from Illinois, introduced a bill in February to block federal funding from being used for sexually oriented material for children. A floor vote has not yet been scheduled. Dan?
1: All right. Thank you, Pat. I'm going to move over to the Nation and World Extra. There's an article about the NASDAQ hitting a record high close as investors focus on earnings. This is written and reported by Noel Radowich of the Reuters Network. The NASDAQ notched a record high close on October 5th, lifted by NVIDIA and Microsoft as investors focused on a dip in the oil prices and looked ahead to quarterly earnings reports. It was the NASDAQ's second day of sharp gains after weaker-than-expected jobs data on October 2nd dampened expectations for an interest rate hike from the Federal Reserve at its October policy meeting. The S&P rose and was about 0.3% below its August 13th record high close. AI heavyweight NVIDIA climbed 2.1% and also reached a record high close, boosting its stock market value to $5.76 trillion. Microsoft added 1.5%, while Meta Platforms and Tesla gained about 2% each. Oil prices slipped after crude exports from the Middle East increased and the group of seven nations pledged to boost supplies. Art Hogan, chief market strategist with B. Riley Wealth, said, quote, with the economic data calendar being light and earnings about a week away, investors are really groping for anything positive to glom onto, and clearly they're looking at lower energy prices, end quote. Third quarter earnings season kicks off next week with reports from large U.S. banks. Analysts on average see S&P 500 earnings jumping over 30% year over year, thanks largely to AI-related stocks, according to LSEG data. Following recent jobs data that showed U.S. job growth slowed more than expected in September, traders see a 24% chance of an

0: interest rate hike at the Fed's October meeting, down from a 70% chance a week ago, according to CME's FedWatch tool. PTC surged 33% after Francis Schneider Electric agreed to acquire the software firm in a $22.6 billion all-cash deal. The S&P climbed 0.66% to end the session at 7,773.95 points. The NASDAQ gained 1.05% to 27,477.31, while the Dow Jones Industrials rose 0.18% to 51,267.90 points. The NASDAQ's previous record high close was September 12th. 10 of the 11 S&P sector indexes rose, led by materials up 1.22%, followed by a 1.14% gain in communication services. Optimism about robust corporate earnings has helped stocks outperform global rivals in the last 6 months, despite rising treasury yields and higher oil prices related to the U.S. war with Iran. RXO jumped over 22% after logistics firm C.H. Robinson Worldwide agreed to buy the transportation broker in a stock and cash transaction for $5.8 billion. C.H. Robinson fell nearly 11%, and advancing issues outnumbered failing ones with the S&P by a 1.7-to-1 ratio. The S&P posted 13 new highs and 20 new lows, and the NASDAQ recorded 57 new highs and 243 new lows. Volume on the U.S. exchanges was relatively light, with 16.8 billion shares traded, compared to an average of 17.3 billion shares over the previous sessions. Are you okay? Okay.
1: Okay, our next story is Trump says he'll pay for TV ads after pushback. President Donald Trump on October 5th said that he would pay for television advertisements himself or with money raised from the MAGA political committee after pushback over the use of taxpayer-funded television ads featuring him shortly before the November 3rd congressional elections. Ethics experts and lawmakers from both parties have criticized the three nationally broadcast ads which celebrate, quote, a golden age of America, end quote. Lawmakers have questioned whether public funds are being used to promote Trump politically, while other critics said the spots may violate longstanding restrictions on government propaganda and political activity. One ad features Trump declaring that America will never be a communist country, while a chorus repeats the words, love me. Another combines images of Mount Rushmore with footages of Trump praising a, quote, golden era, a golden age of America, end quote. In a post on his Truth Social site, Trump said he considered the ads to be a, quote, positive promotion for a great USA, end quote, but that they would no longer be funded by taxpayers. Dan?
0: All right. Thank you, Pat. I'm going to close out with a few Midwest 50 states articles. From Springfield, Illinois, the Illinois Department of Natural Resources announced the annual fall trout season begins October 17th at 60 locations, and early catch-and-release periods started October 3rd at select sites. From Indianapolis, Indiana, Sheetz, the convenience store chain, will open its first Indiana location in the Nora neighborhood. Construction is expected to begin in the spring. The company said the store is slated to open in late summer of 2027. From Coralville, Iowa, the city is suing University of Iowa Healthcare for more than $6 million, claiming it spent millions preparing a site for a second UIHC building in the Iowa River Landing that was never built. From Topeka, Kansas, Kansans are more financially distressed than people in any other state, according to an annual study conducted by WalletHub. After ranking Kansans as being 26th most financially distressed in 2025, WalletHub put them as first, which means worst on this year's list. From Rochester, Minnesota, Mayo Clinic charged admitted patients on private insurance more than twice as much as Medicare patients in 2022, according to a RAND study from 2024. On hospital pricing, Minnesota Reformer reported. From Springfield, Missouri, the Greene County Sheriff's Office is now part of the U.S. Immigration and Customs Enforcement Program that empowers local enforcement, law enforcement to carry out immigration enforcement actions. From Omaha, Nebraska, the Omaha Police Department said skeletal remains were found in Hummel Park on October 3rd when volunteers were clearing trash. The police said there are no indications of foul play at this time, according to the outlet. From Neenah, Wisconsin, the Appleton Post-Crescent has served as Neenah's official newspaper for the publication of council proceedings and legal notices for the past 25 years, but that's about to change. The Neenah Finance and Personnel Committee recommended the Neenah News be designated as the city's official newspaper. And finally, to close out, just our final reminder of the Meta glasses availability. To qualify, you must be a U.S. military veteran and have a diagnosis of legal blindness. And you must attend the event in person tomorrow at the Department for the Blind from 10 a.m. to 2 p.m. And that website, again, is acbmedia.org/glasses/request-form. For the last 90 minutes, your readers have been Pat Steele and Dan Crew. It has been our pleasure to read for you. We will now take a short break to allow our next readers to get into place.

0: Welcome back. Your new readers are Doug Kretzinger and Carol Grimm, and we're going to continue with articles from the Des Moines Register and USA Today. So I turn it over to Carol now for our next article.
1: In the opinion, will the Cornell 7 be charged? What USA Today columnists and contributors are saying about the case. Let Jane Doe's rape lawsuit play out first before assigning guilt. The allegations of a gang rape at a Cornell University frat house in 2024 that are dominating headlines have transported me right back to the preceding decade, where cases of regret too often turned into accusations of regret. These were the years of the Obama administration, during which colleges and universities were pushed to investigate allegations of sexual misconduct in ways that favored the accusers. The accused, almost always young men, were essentially stripped of their constitutional due process rights, and the accuser's word was all that mattered. Many male students were kicked off campus with their reputations in ruin, while they often lost judicial protection. This problematic and unfair framework was fixed during President Donald Trump's first term, and as of September 28th, those guidelines have been officially reinstated. The heated reaction to the Cornell allegations and the rush to judge the young men involved before they've lost their day in court makes me fear the country has learned nothing about the dangers of simply believing women. The woman at the center of this latest case, who conveniently gets to be Jane Doe, while her alleged Cornell 7 rapists are all named, caused an uproar when she filed a civil suit on September 16th, nearly 2 years after the initial incident occurred. Her story has changed dramatically since she first told it in October of 2024, according to Tompkins County District Attorney Matthew Van Houten, who was reopening the case in light of new information. In her civil complaint, she alleges she was sexually assaulted and raped by 7 members of the Chi Phi fraternity. Also named in the lawsuit are the university, the fraternity, her sorority, and even a local bar, for all neglecting to protect her from the assault that allegedly followed. Jane Doe, who was 20 at the time, apparently takes zero responsibility for her actions. The lawsuit lays out that, on her own accord, she consumed 10 standard drinks within 3 hours before she stumbled to the frat house, also her own decision. What's most troubling in the Cornell allegations is that onlookers have already made up their minds about who to blame. From politicians to celebrities to TV and social media personalities, the accused, who've never been charged with a crime, may as well have been convicted. I was pleasantly surprised to hear Sonny Hostin, a host of The View and a former federal prosecutor, offer a fair take on air, calling out the contrasting accounts by the alleged victim and how this is affecting the accused men. The pictures of these young men who have not been charged, not been adjudicated, are being plastered all over the internet. I think people are reporting this story inaccurately. I think they are reporting it unfairly. And while this is something that we have to take very seriously, there is no way, according to her statement in 2024, that any prosecutor would have brought this court case. For this, Hostin has been derided for her disgusting comments and not showing enough empathy for Jane Doe. I remember instances in the not-so-distant past when other accusations of gang rape turned out to be made up and false. This happened in 2006 in the infamous Duke lacrosse team rape allegation, and in 2014 when a salacious account in Rolling Stone, later retracted, detailed reports of a gang rape at a University of Virginia fraternity house. Both stories garnered reactions similar to the Cornell case, with knee-jerk support of the alleged victims. Not all women tell the truth, and not all men are rapists. Ingrid Jacques is a columnist at USA Today. You can contact her at ljacques@usatoday.com or on X at Ingrid_Jacques.
0: Thank you, Carol. This next opinion is written by columnist Sarah Paquino, and it reads, I lost count of the number of women I knew who experienced sexual violence on my college campus and how many of those instances happened in fraternity houses. But when I saw that a district attorney in New York had reopened a sexual assault case involving 7 men in Hi-Fi at Cornell University, who allegedly raped a young woman in October of 2024, it took me back to those stories. Jane Doe's story is horrifying. It is an extreme scenario that deserves full investigation from the Ithaca Police Department and Tompkins County District Attorney Matthew Van Houten. But as the Cornell Daily Sun's editorial board said in an editorial that brought this story into the national conversation, this problem is not unique to a single instance. It's been more than a decade since I started college, yet somehow things have stayed the same. In 2015, when I was a freshman, 27.2% of female college seniors reported experiencing unwanted sexual contact. In 2020, that number still hovered around 1 in 4 women. Well, things aren't getting better. That is why solutions must go beyond Cornell's campus and come from within fraternity and sorority organizations. I was in Greek life for 3 years in college. I was a vice president for 2 of those years. The countless stories of sexual assault on campus seemed to follow one of 2 patterns. Some of the cases were cut and dry. Person was forced to do sexual acts against their will, occasionally after being drugged without their knowledge. Other times, the victim's stories were imperfect. They'd had too much to drink, they said yes before saying no, or they didn't immediately recognize what happened to them as sexual assault. In those instances, the women I knew struggled to have their stories taken seriously. Jane Doe's recounting of the events to local police reminded me of so many friends who had similar experiences a decade ago. Her lawyers said criminal investigators never contacted her after her initial statement. The district attorney's office later said Jane Doe's statement was unclear. The idea that there are no real adults in a fraternity house is a misconception. Many fraternities have advisors to ensure that the chapter stays out of trouble with its national organization. Cornell even has a website that explains the vital role those advisors play. These advisors, who are alumni of the organization and are often volunteers, need to recognize that their allegiance to the fraternity does not absolve them of the moral right to protect young people from sexual assault. Chi Phi may no longer have a chapter at Cornell because of that lawsuit, but its national chapter should still be part of the accountability process. Jane Doe was also in Greek life, and her Tri Delta sorority would also have advisors. While it is important for Jane Doe to remain anonymous to protect her safety, the Tri Delta alumna helping run the Cornell chapter owe it to her and all of the women in their organization to take action on her behalf. If the advisors of her sorority care about the young women they oversee and truly want to change rape culture on college campuses, they will use this as a moment to put pressure on Chi Phi. I'm sure these organizations do not want Cornell to forgo Greek organizations altogether. They likely disagree with Ithaca Mayor Robert Cantelmo, who has called for a moratorium on all campus events as the case moves through the justice system. Ultimately, though, these fraternities and sororities care most about their bottom line, If they can't sustain members from an elite institution like Cornell as alumna members, their finances will suffer. And again, that was written by columnist Sarah Pequeno. I'm going to turn it over now to Carol for sports.
1: Sports, three lessons Iowa offense can use at Washington, written by Chad Lekowski, columnist for the Des Moines Register. In the case of Ohio State's 31-14 rout over Iowa on October 3rd, there are a lot of facts that don't require a film review to reveal. The more talented Buckeyes were the better team and played the cleaner game. Ohio State's possession of Jeremiah Smith on offense, 11 catches, 206 yards, 2 touchdowns, helped it become the first opponent since Northwestern in 2016 to come into Kinnick Stadium and score at least 30 points. Tip of the cap to Ohio State for a turnover-free 484-yard outing and possessing the football for 38 minutes out of 60. Ohio State's defensive line dominated up front, limiting the Hawkeyes to 39 net rushing yards. The secondary used its athletes to play great coverage on the back end to make explosive plays difficult for the Hawkeyes' passing game. The Hawkeyes know they need to bring some firepower into their October 9th game at Washington, which will be at 8 p.m. Central Time, Fox or FS1 in short order. To boil down how Iowa can get better in a hurry, let's use this week's DVR Monday to break down Iowa's best offensive series and understand how that differed from the previous three quarters. In Jeremy Heklinski's only possession at quarterback, the Hawkeyes marched 75 yards in straight plays against Ohio State's starting defense in the fourth quarter to score a touchdown and two-point conversion. These 8 points were not scored against backups. That's a positive. But why was the Iowa able to move the ball so effectively? And no, it wasn't just the change of quarterback, a position that'll be hotly debated all week with starter Hank Brown's status unclear after what head coach Kirk Ferentz was a mild sprain of seemingly his right throwing shoulder. The Helsinki-led touchdown drive started with back-to-back runs to Kamari Moulton. The first gained 5 yards, the next gained 3. Getting into 3rd and 2 provides so much more freedom as a player, caller, and quarterback, and limits the important time-to-throw metric that offensive coordinator Tim Lester treasures. More on that stat in the next section. There were too many missed opportunities in the run game, something that offensive line coach George Barnett needs to figure out. 2 first-quarter reps stood out as red flags in the run game. 1st and 10 from Iowa's 30. After Ohio State had led a 10-3 lead, the Hawkeyes' opening call was an outside zone left with Kamari Moulton. Tight end Addison Ostringa cleared out the defensive end, but Ohio State 304-pound tackle Edrick Houston beat 288-pound left guard Leighton Jones to the outside shoulder and blew up the play, while left tackle Trevor Lauk was positioned to wall off the pursuing linebacker. Moulton gained 0 yards. On the 2nd and 10 from Iowa State's 20, Brown checked to another outside zone left, a great call. There was room to run if Moulton had time to bounce it outside, but 294-pound center Cale Winter was plowed down backward by 316-pound nose tackle Jason Moore, disrupting Moulton's path. The play was stuffed for 0 yards. The play was stuffed for 0 yards. Brown was sacked on the next play, forcing Iowa to settle for a long field goal. The question should be raised, is it time to consider moving Cade Piper to center? Perhaps during the upcoming bye week, ahead of the October 24th matchup at Minnesota. The Hawkeyes' preseason first team All-American interior lineman battled winter for that prime position on Iowa's front five during the fall camp, but it was determined Iowa's best five was right with Winter at center and Piper at right guard. According to Pro Football Focus, here are the season grades for Iowa's starting five. Lauk, 78.4, Piper, 78.2, Jones, 73.1, Winter, 65.8, and right tackle Jack Dozier, 60.3. While PFF figures can be quibbled with, that pecking order matches the eye test to date. This was probably the most notable thing that popped up during what has been Iowa's most fluid drive against powerful competition this season. Heklinski was officially 5 for 5 for 67 yards. For that time to throw metric, he had 8 attempts, 2 wiped out by penalty, plus a 2-point conversion to Reese Vanderzee. Heklinski's average TTT was 2.14 seconds. His zippiest throw came in 1.48 seconds, which was the one time he was blitzed, with blitz coming from a defensive back on the left. Heklinski read a quick throw to Tony Diaz to the right for 8 yards. Heklinski's decisiveness and crisp throws moved the team efficiently. His 2 slowest throws were deeper shots to Vanderzee, both taking 2.43 seconds and completed both for gains of 18 and 17 yards. The latter was on a corner route off shotgun play action against cover 2 defense. Heklinski dropped the pass between 2 puck eyes perfectly. Brown had the same opportunity on Iowa's first snap of the third round. Shotgun play action. He looked at Vanderzee, who was open on the corner to the left, but Brown quickly settled for a 5-yard completion underneath to Thomas Mayer. 2.49 seconds to throw. Surely Lester went over the missed read in Sunday's film session. During his 8th series leading the team, Brown's average time to throw was 2.94 seconds on 30 non-sack dropbacks, 27 official throws, 2 wiped out by penalty, 1 scrambled. PFF doesn't include sacks in its metric. The data showed that whenever Brown held the ball too long, bad things generally happen. On the 9 reps that Brown had the football for at least 3 seconds, he was 1 for 6 passing for 12 yards, a dump off to Braden Jackson, with 2 sacks for minus 23 yards and a lost fumble and 1 scramble for 2 yards. In other words, 9 snaps for minus 9 yards and a turnover. Probably Brown's worst throw of the day was bootleg right on the first play after Iowa's defense got a 4th down stop near midfield. Diaz was wide open on a cross, but Brown's off-balance throw was too far in front of the receiver. The tree on that play was 3.86 seconds. Lester's offense works best with precise, quick timing. Heklinski's zippy throws were fun to watch, but it was only one drive. The Hawkeyes never got another chance on offense after cutting the lead to 31-14 with 9 minutes and 30 seconds left. One more factor, players made plays for Heklinski. On an out route in the third quarter, Brown threw a decent ball to Vanderzee along the Iowa sidelines. The throw was a little low, but Vanderzee should have caught it for 7-yard gain. Instead, the ball fell incomplete to set up a 3rd and 10 instead of a 3rd and 3. Brown badly missed DJ Vollenhum on the next play. In contrast, Vanderzee made a leaping grab on Helinski's 18-yard completion that really got that touchdown drive going. He also made a phenomenal catch on a back shoulder ball and got 1 foot down for the two-point conversion. Those two grabs directly led to 8 Iowa points. It's not always just the quarterback. Also, the offensive line did a nice job keeping pressure away from Helinski. According to Helinski, was kept clean on all 5 attempts, including the one time he was blitzed. That was not the case for Brown. He was under pressure on 11 dropbacks and went 3 for 9 for 45 yards with an interception on those throws. Brown's interception, which was his last snap of the game, came after Jones allowed pressure from a 302-pound defensive tackle, John Walker. Brown rushed the throw, which was too high for Diaz downfield, and picked off by Jalen McClain. Brown also got hurt on the play, a double whammy. The Hawkeyes often said it takes 11 guys on offense to have success. When Helinski was on the field, all 11 guys were doing their jobs. That's a good lesson going to Washington. Whoever is the quarterback when it comes to the run game and the pass game.
0: Thank you, Carol. I'm going to go into one of the Dear Abby letters here. It says, Dear Abby, as an 80-year-old man, I'm up against a problem I cannot deal with. I've been married to an amazing lady for 57 years, whom I love to death. She has put up with a lot from me, and I am so grateful. Now it's my turn, and I'm falling woefully short. Her mother died of complications from dementia, as did her older brother. My mother had it as well. We had always lived some distance from them, so we didn't see firsthand the trials and tribulations they went through daily, just the end result. My wife was diagnosed with mild cognitive impairment a few years ago. I was able to get her enrolled in a clinical trial that they had hoped would arrest its progress, but it didn't. She can no longer be trusted to drive, having totaled her car a few years ago. Along with dementia, she is now a hoarder. She will not throw anything away. When I suggest we hire some help, she acts like I'm throwing her out on the street. I have no friends and very few acquaintances between doing all the grocery shopping, keeping the house repaired, driving her to doctor appointments, etc. I recently joined a fitness gym that I have used only twice. My wife's two sisters live hundreds of miles from us and have somewhat impaired husbands of their own. Our 3 grown sons think he is not too bad, and only 2 live within an hour of us. For her sake, my only options are not good. It's called a sign bewildered in Texas. And Dear Bewildered, Abby says, you have my sympathy as you deal with this heartbreaking condition. Most important thing to remember is that if you don't take care of yourself, there will be no one to take care of your wife. That means if you need to hire help, you must do so, regardless of your wife's feelings on the matter. And at the very least, have someone come in to look after her so you can shop and use that gym membership a few times each week. Stronger your body is, the better you'll be able to care for your wife. I urge you to visit the Alzheimer's Association at ALZ.org or call the 24-hour helpline 1-800-272-3900. They have a wealth of information and resources for caregivers. You may have more options than you think. And I'm going to say that there's one more. My husband yawns loudly over and over when we are watching TV in the evening, Dear Abby. I have asked him to please not to be so loud when he yawns, and he gets annoyed that I asked. He still yawns loudly many times a day. How do I get him to stop making a production of this yawning? It's signed Blasted Out in Ohio. Dear Blasted Out, folks have been known to yawn excessively because they aren't getting enough oxygen or suffer from sleep apnea. I doubt your husband does this just to annoy you. It might benefit him to mention all that yawning to his physician. Ask Dear Abby for today. And before we close out today, here's an announcement. META classes. Wednesday, October 7, eligible blind veterans can receive a pair of Ray-Ban Meta smart glasses at no cost during a special distribution event. Ray-Ban Meta, META smart glasses use voice commands to read printed text such as signs, mail, and food labels. They can identify objects in colors and currency. They can describe surroundings and provide information that can assist with orientation and navigation. They can also connect hands-free with a sighted volunteer for real-time visual assistance. To qualify, you must be a U.S. military veteran and have a diagnosis of legal blindness. You must attend the event in person and bring a smartphone capable of downloading and using the Meta AI app, as well as proof of military service. Now, pre-registration is highly recommended. 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Veterans who register in advance will receive priority during the first hour of the event. Wednesday, October 7, 10 a.m. to 2 p.m., the Iowa Department for the Blind, located at 524 4th Street in Des Moines. This event is possible by META, the American Council of the Blind, and the Iowa Council of the United Blind. And that, again, is Wednesday, October 7. So that would be tomorrow is when, if you're interested in that, that would be when you want to go. So that brings us to the end of the Des Moines Register for today. I'm Doug Kretzinger, and my partner at the microphone has been Carol Grimm. Earlier, you heard Dan Crew and Pat Siegel. 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

0: Welcome to the reading of the Quad City Times for Tuesday, October 6, 2026. All material heard on IRIS is intended solely for the use of people without print disabilities. Your readers today are Doug Kretzinger and Carol Grimm. And here is Carol with our first story.
1: On the front page is a picture, Room for Gray. Underneath the caption is, Gray Senteris, 4, is pictured in his home in Kelowna on Friday, October 2nd. His family is raising money for an adaptive van to help him get to and from appointments. Family seeks help for adaptive van to ease the boy's medical trips. By Gretchen Teske. In his family's home in Kelowna, Gray Senteris has all the love a four-year-old could ask for, but what he needs most is a larger van to help him get to appointments. Gray was born with spina bifida and has a brain condition, Chiari malformation 2, and hydrocephalus, which requires 2 VP shunts in his brain and 1 T shunt in his upper spine. He has a very rare genetic mutation called WDR81SOX3 and an unknown immune disorder. His family is working now to get him into the undiagnosed disease network for all of those. Gray uses a ventilator, a trach, oxygen tank, feed pump, pulse ox, ferro bag, a suction machine, and has an emergency go bag with him at all times. It makes travel tough, and that's a major problem considering he has to see 3 different specialists in Chicago. I plan for 4 hours each way because of getting him in and out of the car or any emergency with him and parking, said Kim Senteris, Gray's mom. The family has modified their van to fit Gray and all his gears and a nurse who has to be with him at all times, but the setup is tight. A big thing, too, is when we're in the car, he can't be by himself in the back seat, she said. One of Gray's parents or a nurse must sit with Gray at all times when he is in the van in case of an emergency. That leaves about 1 extra seat in the van for another child, considering Gray's equipment, and takes up the rest of the space. To help, the family has set up an online donation link to help raise money for an adaptive van to help him get to appointments. The van will need a wheelchair lift, and with more seats, the family of 8 can travel together easily instead of taking 3 different cars. Kim said the family has adjusted their entire lives for Gray, but they don't mind at all. His bedroom has been set up in the family's living room with a special bed and all his machines and equipment ready. There's a large whiteboard on the wall where each of his family 5 nurses take turns writing notes. An extra bedroom in the house has been turned into a storage closet for Gray, who requires an ever-evolving line of equipment. There are people constantly coming and going, Kim said, with therapy and school a few days a week. Gray uses a tablet with eye-tracking technology to select words and pictures to communicate with family. Last night he was telling the nurse, come here, come here, come here. She'd get up and go over there and talk to him for a minute and come back, and then he'd do it again, and he starts laughing, she said. Gray's health issues are setbacks, but he's overall a happy kid, said Kim. He loves music and was recently gifted adapted outdoor equipment through the Make-A-Wish Foundation. To afford the van and the required wheelchair lift, the family is looking to raise $50,000 for Gray. Donations can be made online to his Help Hope Live account, and his family keeps his journey updated on the Pray for Gray Facebook page.
0: Thank you, Carol. Here's another story from the front page of the Quad City Times. This is written by Nick L. Hajja, H-A-J-J. Hundreds of cancer cases left unexplained is the headline. Iowa officials unveiled the first phase of $1 million cancer study with one number front and center, 76%. State leaders touted the figure Tuesday, September 29, the day the study was released, and the role behavioral and demographic factors such as smoking and drinking play in explaining Iowa's higher-than-average cancer rates. Researchers refer to the cases Iowa sees above what national averages would forecast as excess cases. Governor Kim Reynolds emphasized it Wednesday, September 30, saying in an online post that the research connected 76% of our state's excess cancer cases to behavioral and demographic factors. That was a quote. Well, the figure, though, explains why Iowa sees more cancer than the U.S. average only when it comes to selected groups of people across just five cancer types. When all cancer types are included, the study explains about 35% of the excess cases Iowa sees. The broader numbers aren't added up in the report. Instead, researchers listed the average number of cancer diagnoses observed and expected each year from 2018 through 2022 on one page. Added up, the figures show Iowa averaged about 2,001 more cancer diagnoses a year than expected among adults 20 and older. Another table shows the results of the detailed models for prostate, breast, lung, melanoma, and colorectal cancer, the five cancer types researchers analyzed in depth. Their research explained 697 of the 921 cases Iowa sees beyond the expected average. The 76% figure is derived from those numbers, 697 of 921 cases. The remaining 1,304 cases, about 65% of Iowa's more-than-expected cancer cases, were either not included in the analysis or couldn't be explained by the factors researchers examined. Iowa State Medical Director Robert Cruz said during a news conference unveiling the report that phase one of the research was, quote, focused on behavioral and demographic risk factors, end quote. But for some cancers, researchers went beyond those factors. For lung cancer, they added radon and environmental exposure. For melanoma, they added ultraviolet radiation and other environmental exposure. They did not do the same for other environmental factors at the center of Iowa's cancer debate, including nitrate-contaminated water, pesticides, PFAS, and another agricultural or chemical exposures. Well, that difference mattered. Lung cancer alone made up nearly half of the cases behind the 76% figure. Among Iowans 50 and older, researchers found an average of 312 more lung cancer diagnoses a year than would be expected at national rates. Their models, which included radon along with smoking, obesity, and other factors, explained all of them. Mary Charlton, director of College Iowa Cancer Registry and one of the leading researchers on the project, said the following, quote, for lung cancer, not mystery. We're pretty clear on what causes those, and so we were also not surprised to see that the risk factors we put in the models did explain all of those, end quote. The picture was far less complete for a prostate cancer. Researchers explained only about 3 in 5 of the additional prostate cancer diagnoses among men 50 and older. And although the report lists chemical exposures among possible prostate cancer risks, those were not included in the study released in September. A long-running federal agricultural health study involving thousands of Iowa farmers has linked several pesticides with higher risk of aggressive prostate cancer. A 2026 analysis from the same study also found higher prostate cancer risk among men exposed to higher levels of nitrate nitrogen in drinking water. College of Public Health Dean Edith Parker said researchers are beginning to examine environmental factors in phase two, but the work will be harder because those dates are, quote, not as readily available, end quote. She thanked, quote, the governor and also the legislature for making this project happen, end quote. Cruz, who called the study, quote, the most comprehensive cancer study in Iowa's history, end quote, said phase two would be a year away. When announcing the study during her 2025 Condition of the State address, Reynolds proclaimed that, quote, Iowans don't need more speculation, they need answers, end quote. State has the nation's second highest rate of new cancers and is one of only three where the rate is rising. About 21,700 Iowans are expected to be diagnosed this year, and about 6,400 are expected to die from cancer, according to the Iowa Cancer Registry. Nearly half of Iowa's counties have cancer rates higher than Louisiana's heavily industrialized Cancer Alley. Nearly half of Iowa's expected cancer diagnoses come from cancers outside the main analysis. The five types of cancer at the center of the study still make a large share of Iowa's cancer crisis: prostate, breast, lung, melanoma, and colorectal cancer are expected to make up about 11,880 of Iowa's 21,700 new diagnoses this year, or roughly 55%. That leaves nearly 10,000 expected diagnoses from other cancers, several of which also stand out nationally. According to the report, Iowa ranks first in the nation for both non-Hodgkin lymphoma and leukemia. It also ranks in the top 10 for uterine cancer, bladder cancer, and cancers of the kidney and renal pelvis. Some of the five cancers chosen for the detailed work rank lower. Iowa is second for melanoma, but eighth for colorectal cancer, 10th for lung cancer, 12th for prostate cancer, and 13th for female breast cancer. Asked about the hundreds of additional cases from cancers outside the five studied, Cruz said expanding the work was, quote, a consideration that we need to look at as an opportunity, end quote, but did not commit to doing so. Carol?
1: Augustana College in the Metro section. Angela Snyder takes a new post at Augustana. The 2002 grad named first VP for Impact Learning. Augustana College has named Angela Snyder as the school's first vice president for impact learning, the college said in a news release issued Friday. Snyder, a 2002 Augustana graduate, has been serving as chief strategy officer for the United Way Quad Cities before she accepted the position at her alma mater. Her new role as vice president of impact learning will be to connect every Augustana student more intentionally with hands-on learning, career preparation, and meaningful work in the community. Snyder will lead Core of Careers, Opportunity Research, Exploration, the college's Center for Preparing Students for Postgraduate Work, Service, and Education. She will also work closely with Augustana's CELTS, or Center for Engaged Learning, Teaching, and Scholarship, to support curricular innovations that prioritize engaged learning, according to the news release. As a student at Augustana, Snyder majored in speech communication and English. Returning to Augustana at this moment feels incredibly meaningful, said Snyder. There is already strong momentum around engaged learning, a clear priority in the college's strategic plan, and a talented team committed to connecting students more deeply with the Quad Cities. Quote, I'm energized by the opportunity to build on that work and help create even more experiences that benefit students, partners, and the community, unquote. In the news release, Augustana President Andrea Talentino said Snyder's appointment will strengthen connections between Augustana students and the broader community. We are committed to producing graduates who know what it means to contribute to the success of business, nonprofits, municipalities around us, and are prepared to do the same wherever their paths might lead, said Talentino. Angela's energy, local connections, and commitment to impactful learning are exactly what we need to inspire in our students the value of learning and serving and building community. Snyder was selected following a nationwide search led by Kent Bards, Executive Vice President for Strategy and Innovation. The search included an interview process involving the Augustana faculty, staff, and students. Snyder has served on the Augustana College President's Advisory Council from 2020 to 2025 and the Augustana College Business for Humanities Advisory Council in 2025.
0: Thank you, Carol. Here's another story from the Metro section, on the front page of the Metro section. Costumes of Character is the heading of this article. Circa 21 Dinner Playhouse. It's a behind-the-scenes look at outfitting Rock of Ages. And there's some photos on here. I'm going to read the captions to you. There's one here. Under this photo, there's a designer, Gene Hickey Nugent, shows off coats that are used in Circa 21 Dinner Playhouse musical Rock of Ages on Tuesday, August 18, in Rock Island, 2026 in Rock Island. Hickey Nugent has about 25 years of experience as a costume designer working on movie sets and with live performers. To view more photos from the inside, that's the picture there. There's more there, but we're not going to get into that. But she's looking at some photos a costume that she's put together. And down below that says Rock of Ages, a smaller picture. Costume designer Jeannie Hickey believes that costume is one of the most important ways that actor becomes the character. You can see the actors getting excited during the fitting and start to become the character, she said. And on the right of that picture, there's a picture a mannequin wears an outfit inspired by Rock of Ages. And there's another picture on here. It's the bottom right, it says, a wig for the Cowardly Lion in The Wizard of Oz. And that's exactly what it looks like. And then there's one here that says, Rock of Ages costume designer works at her desk in the Circa 21 costume room on Tuesday, August 18 in Rock Island. The designer will find inspiration by researching and creating vision boards and Google Docs dedicated to each character. So a lady behind the scenes does a lot of work to make it work out. Here's a story on the Metro section. It's written by Thomas Geyer. NAMI, NAMI work, walks fundraiser set Saturday in Bettendorf. Or NAMI, or the

0: 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And participants who raise $100 or more will receive the official 2026 NAMI Walks event T-shirt. Event day parking will be available at Bettendorf Middle School, with shuttle service provided to and from Veterans Memorial Park. The walk route will follow the Duck Creek Trail between Veterans Memorial Park and Devil's Glen Park. Dogs are welcome to participate with their owners, but are not allowed on the shuttle buses. Excuse me. Food trucks will also be available for participants to purchase food and refreshments. The featured speaker will be Kendra Hartsock, who will share her personal connection to mental health and why coming together as a community matters. NAMI Greater Mississippi Valley is a local affiliate of the National Alliance of Mental Illness, serving communities across eastern Iowa and western Illinois. Founded in 1981, the organization offers free education, support, and advocacy to individuals and families affected by mental health conditions, while working to reduce stigma and increase mental health awareness in the community. NAMI Greater Mississippi Valley serves Henry, Rock Island, and Mercer counties in Illinois, and Jackson, Clinton, Scott, Cedar, and Muscatine counties in Iowa. And for more information about NAMI Greater Mississippi Valley and its programs, you can visit www.namigmv.org.
1: And also in the Metro section from Whiteside County, a sergeant resigns after flock misuse investigation, written by Lexi Woodcock. A Whiteside County Sheriff's Office sergeant resigned after being placed on leave in connection with the alleged misuse of automated license plate reader data, or the flock camera system. The internal investigation initiated on September 23rd found that the sergeant used ALPR data for personal purposes without legitimate law enforcement reason, and the sergeant resigned before the investigation concluded, according to a news release from the sheriff, John Booker. The investigation began after the Whiteside County Sheriff's Office was contacted by a reporter with the Washington Post concerning the possible misuse of flock cameras. Booker is continuing the suspension of ALPR data access for the Whiteside County Sheriff's Office personnel and said the office is working toward improving its policies and audit procedures surrounding the use of law enforcement information systems. In a phone call with the Quad Cities Times, Booker said that there are currently no policies in place at the Whiteside County Sheriff's Office regarding flock camera use. The Whiteside County Sheriff's Office was undergoing a trial with flock, Booker said in the call, that allowed the officers to access any flock and was set to end sometime in 2024. The Whiteside County's Sheriff's Office does not own or operate its own flock cameras. We never paid a dime for flock, Booker said in the call. Why it wouldn't have been turned off by flock, I can't answer that. The Illinois State Police have stepped in for further review, and the name of the sergeant was not released as of Monday afternoon. The Quad City Times reached out to flock via email in a request for information regarding the Whiteside County's Sheriff's Office trial.

0: run and did not hear back as of Monday afternoon.
1: And here's a story written by Cesar Toscano, WIU Quad Cities to host micro-credential workshop. And the Western Illinois University's Quad City campus will host this workshop on how advancing technologies can be used in museums this November. The class, Museum and Technology, is the first micro-credential course for the university's Museum Studies program, according to a university press release. It will take place Wednesday, November 4, from 9 a.m. to 3:30 p.m. in person with a virtual option. Participants will be able to participate in two sessions, one in the morning with Kelly Knewell, K-N-I-E-W-E-L, on eAtlas Adventures, an app for tour guides, and AI Literacy with Wilson M. Rojas, according to the press release. We're excited to launch the first of several micro-credential workshops we'll offer over the next 3 years, said WIU Museum Studies Director Heidi Lung in the press release, and went on to say, this first workshop focuses on technology and gives museum professionals a chance to try digital tools firsthand and build a practical understanding of AI so they can make informed decisions about what fits their institutions. This is part of new program, Museum Studies Graduate Programs Building Capacity Through Apprenticeship and Micro-Credentials, an Integrated Workforce Development Model for Museum Professionals Initiative. A $249,694 grant from the Institute of Museum and Library Services helps support the program. An in-person ticket is $75, which includes morning coffee and lunch. Virtually is $50, which includes live stream, virtual breakout rooms, and links to presentations. And here's one more story here on the Metro section, local story. Lexi Woodcock wrote this one. A Rock Island man will remain in jail for allegedly striking two men with a vehicle and killing one in Milan last month. Christopher A. Hart, 43, is being charged in Rock Island County Court, Circuit Court, with one count each of a Class M felony, first-degree murder, Class X felony charge of attempted first-degree murder, and a Class 3 felony charge of aggravated battery. Hart is alleged to have killed 43-year-old Stephen Dobman, D-A-U-B-M-A-N, of Milan. Hart was arrested on September 27 and is being held in the Rock Island County Jail. On September 28, Rock Island State's Attorney Dora Villarreal filed a petition to deny Hart's pretrial release, and Circuit Judge Frank R. Furr, F-U-H-R, approved her petition during a hearing on September 29. Court records say Hart got into an argument with Dobman and another man before striking the man with a black Dodge Durango and then running over Dobman, according to the petition. Hart swerved and hit the man for a second time before driving into a nearby yard, running over a trailer and striking a tree, disabling the SUV. Hart fled on foot and was later that morning arrested at a mobile home park in Rock Island, and the vehicle was reported stolen to the Rock Island police, according to the petition. Hart's preliminary hearing is set for Tuesday in Rock Island, that'd be today, Rock Island County Circuit Court. Case background, around 12:28 a.m. on September 26, Milan police responded to the 700 block of West 11th Street to report of multiple individuals being struck by a vehicle. According to a Milan police news release, Dobman and another man were intentionally hit by Hart due to an altercation. Well, Hart fled the scene prior to officers' arrival, and he was found at a residence and taken into custody shortly after 11 a.m. Both men were transported to Unity Point Hospital in Rock Island. Dobman later died from his injuries, and the other man was treated and released with non-life-threatening injuries. Well, folks, that brings us about to, I want to let you know that you're listening to the Quad City Times on Iris. The Iowa Radio Reading Information Service for the Blind. We're just a little bit ahead by about 30 seconds. We're going to turn it over now to Carol for obituaries.
0: Shirley Alchin, July 17th, born in 1935 and died September 30th of 2026. Shirley Louise Hanford Alchin died in Muscatine, Iowa on September 30th, 2026 at the age of 91. Shirley was born on July 17th of 1935 in Mount Pleasant, Iowa to Elsie Lyons Hanford and Raymond Hanford. She graduated from Davenport High School in 1953. She married Marlon Goodrich Alchin June the 12th of 1954. He preceded her in death on March 31st, 2020. The couple welcomed five children into their home. Shirley worked and retired from Occidental Chemical in Buffalo, Iowa. Shirley was a member of the New Era Lutheran Church in Muscatine County, a dedicated member of the community working for over 20 years on Meals on Wheels in the Muscatine area. She enjoyed retiree luncheons, trips with friends to Alaska, Branson, Nova Scotia, Martha's Vineyard, just to name a few. She also loved playing bridge, farkle, bingo, and roller skating with friends. Shirley is survived by her children, Steve, Cindy Alchin of Muscatine, Iowa, Terry, Rick Shackley of Maricopa, Arizona, and Kevin Alchin of Bettendorf, Iowa. Grandchildren Tyson Sumner Alchin of Columbus Junction, Iowa, Nicole Brandon Powell of Donahue, Iowa, and Dana Kleppe of Davenport, Iowa, Sean Alchin of Iowa City, Iowa, Connor Alchin of Davenport, Iowa, Jay Shackley of Maricopa, Arizona, and Corey Shackley of Goose Creek, South Carolina. Great-grandchildren Josie Powell, Naomi Alchin, and Everett Alchin. She was preceded in death by her parents, her husband, children Keith and Tammy Alchin, and brothers Jim and Merrill Hanford. Visitation will be held Friday, October 9th, from 1 to 2 at the Runge Mortuary and Crematorium, 838 East Kimberly Road in Davenport, with services at 2 p.m. A private burial will take place in Davenport Memorial Park. In lieu of flowers, please send donations to the Muscatine Humane Society. The family would like to thank Addington Place staff for the love, care, and help that they shared with Shirley. Runge Mortuary, 838 East Kimberly Road in Davenport, Iowa, 52807. Phone number is 563-391-6202.
1: Here's John Solis, 82, of Silvis, passed away October 4 at Mercy One Genesis Davenport Medical Center, Davenport. Funeral arrangements are pending at Trimble Funeral Home and Crematory Moline. Charles L. Chuck D. La Rosa, 72, of East Moline, passed away Sunday, October 4, at his home. Mass of Christian burial will be 10 a.m. Friday, October 9th, at St. Mary Catholic Church, Moline, and entombment will be at the mausoleum at St. Mary Cemetery, East Moline. Rosary will be recited at 3 p.m. Thursday, the October 8, at Van Ho Funeral Home, East Moline, with visitation following from 4 to 7 p.m. Memorials may be made to King's Harvest Pet Rescue No Kill Shelter. Charles was born June 4, 1954 in Moline to Labrado and Mary Marino de La Rosa. He graduated from United Township High School, where he was inducted into their Hall of Fame for his accomplishments in wrestling and football. Following high school, he also played semi-pro football for the Quad City Mohawks. He married Colleen M. Kelly on June 12, 1996, in Rock Island, Illinois. Chuck worked at the John Deere Foundry and later at John Deere Harvester Works, East Moline. retired following 34 years of service. During plant shutdowns at Deer Harvester, he would work at Quad City Diecast in Quad City Downs. He was a proud member of UAW Local 865 in East Moline. He was a member of Divine Mercy Parish at Our Lady of Guadalupe, Silvis, and at St. Mary Catholic Church Moline. Chuck will be fondly remembered as a loving husband, dad, and grandpa. He enjoyed coaching the Moline Junior Maroons and Milan Aces softball. He loved his Indian motorcycle and was an avid fan of the Iowa Hawkeyes, Chicago Bears, and Indiana Fever, I think that is. Chuck always enjoyed celebrating his birthday with family and friends and the annual fall family reunion. Those left to cherish his memory are his wife, Colleen, East Moline, children, Andrea De La Russa, spouse Jason Woods, Minneapolis, Minnesota, Anthony, spouse Sandra De Lursa of Bettendorf, and Lindsay, spouse Joe Gonzalez of Moline, stepsons Daniel, spouse Susie Powell, Beech Grove, Indiana, and Derek, spouse Tracy Powell, Greenwood, Indiana. Numerous grandchildren and great-grandchildren, sister Rita Williams, Moline, and many nieces, nephews, and other families. Chuck was preceded in death by his parents, Labrado and Mary, brothers Joseph Peep, Manuel, and Leo De La Rosa, and sisters Mary Teresa Tribbett, Esther Pisano, and Lucy De La Rosa. Chuck's family wishes to express a special thank you to the nurses and staff of Unity Point Hospice for being so kind and caring to our father, especially our bath aide. Online condolences may be left for the family at vanho.com. That's Van Ho Funeral Home at 1500 6th Street, East Moline, Illinois. Their phone number is 309-755-1414. Turn it over to Carol for opinion time.
0: So the opinion, Gen Z is the richest generation for its age, but investing less in tangible wealth such as homes. It says, the intangible economy is making everyone miserable. These are the best of times for Americans, at least economically and on paper, in the metaphorical sense, of course, since no one uses paper anymore. We've never been richer or more prosperous as a nation. Living standards and life expectancies are at all-time highs. Yet it feels like the economy is broken. What explains this anomaly? Consider how few of the things we own are physical anymore. Our economy is increasingly built on intangibles, and it may be hard to feel satisfied when so much of what we have is no longer in the physical realm. Take our wealth. Many young people are investing in the stock market instead of housing. It's been a wise choice. The stock market has offered a higher return and less risk for the past decade. Stock investing doesn't require a down payment or tie the buyer to a single place in their prime skill building years. Rising stock values are a big reason why Gen Z is the richest generation for their age. But owning stocks is an intangible form of wealth. You own a share of the American economy, but it's hard to look at Amazon.com/Inc. and feel as though part of it is yours. More of the American stock market, too, is made up of companies whose value is their intellectual property, another intangible. Compare this to owning a home. You physically own property. You can put money or even your own labor into renovating your kitchen. You know your neighbors, you feel part of a community, and have an interest in investing in both. I don't look at fellow S&P 500 index owners and feel a common sense of purchase, though theoretically I should. The sense of community and belonging has been replaced with social lives that are less tangible as well. More socialization takes place in the virtual world. We spend less time with other people in person or even on the phone. We buy more online. This may leave us feeling more disconnected and lonely, even if we have more connections and can communicate with people all over the world. Our human capital has also become more intangible. More of us work in the services sector and build skills relevant to it rather than making things. The premium placed on knowledge work has contributed to income and wealth inequality through artificial intelligence may shrink. These shifts may help explain the backlash to data centers. Building factories tends to be popular and seen as a political triumph. Data centers also create construction jobs and are associated with growth, yet they have been met with suspicion. Some of the distrust springs from the belief that they will cause pollution and drive up electricity bills, though there is not much evidence that that's true. Another point of friction is their newness and the difficulty of understanding what they produce and to whose benefit. It's not like making a toaster, even if data centers are a sign of a much more advanced and wealthy economy. But before we go full Luddite, quit our jobs, and live off the land in Alaska, remember that the intangible economy is why we are richer and live longer lives. Today's technological innovations reward knowledge and expertise much more than the tangible world ever valued physical labor. We also do much less physical labor, which is one reason we live longer and healthier lives. So why are the benefits harder to feel good about? We are social creatures who evolved to compete for finite resources. This new world is less zero-sum, since knowledge is infinite, but it leaves us competing for status and attention instead, which can be less satisfying and more ephemeral than a big house or a chunk of gold. It creates new status games, for example, on social media that we can't ever really win. We also just like stuff. A large, beautiful house may bring more satisfaction than a one-bedroom rental apartment and a $2 million brokerage account balance. Yet I am optimistic we aren't doomed to a life of misery that's devoid of meaning. It just takes time for norms to change. Growing your own food once felt like the most honest work compared to having a boss and working in a factory. We may still have a romantic attachment to the idea of farming, but few people want to be subsistence farmers. What we consider valuable and meaningful is always evolving, and sometimes the transition takes time because the economy moves faster than our norms and cultures do. This process can be destabilizing and isolating, but eventually we find ways to connect and rebuild community. Perhaps we will get to the point where owning nothing tangible will be enough. If we own a lot of paper, you know what I mean. Written by Allison Schrager, a Bloomberg columnist, senior fellow at the Manhattan Institute, and author of the book Worth the Risk, The Seven Myths That Keep Us From Taking the Chances We Need to Take.
1: Opinion written by, next one written by Nathan Gonzalez, says Confessions of a Political Handicapper Before Election. And it reads, what have we got it all wrong? That's the question that usually goes through my mind at this point in every election cycle, because 25 years of experience in analyzing elections has made me more humble than cocky. Political handicapping has a way of knocking people down a couple of notches. Do it long enough and you'll have a miss or two or three, whether it's an individual race or an overall projection. I convinced myself that Democratic Representative William J. Jefferson of Louisiana would lose re-election in 2006 after the FBI found cash in his freezer. I believed that Republican Senator Susan Collins of Maine was an underdog in 2020, and I was wrong both times. I thought Hillary Clinton had an advantage over Donald Trump in 2016. And like most Republicans, I thought the GOP would lose House seats in 2020. Wrong again. There have been some highlights, including projecting the red wave in the 2010 midterms or being the first outlet to push the late Massachusetts Senator Ted Kennedy's seat into the GOP column in that year's special election. But none of that guarantees accuracy in 2026. So what will happen this year? With just a few weeks to go, I wish there was more clarity. A preponderance of evidence suggests a good November for Democrats. Trump's negative job rating, high gas prices, significant Democratic advantage in the generic ballot, an unpopular war, 2 years of special election results, and a pessimistic electorate about the direction of the country all point to a traditional midterm in which the president's party loses ground in Congress. Yet the current projections by Inside Elections look modest. Democratic gains of 2 to 4 seats in the Senate, 2 to 10 seats in the House. And that's because the micro-level contest-specific data is lagging behind the macro-level national data. Republican and Democratic candidates are within a few percentage points of each other in dozens of House and Senate races. It's likely that the race-by-race polling will catch up with national trends in the final weeks, demonstrating that the Republican spending advantage isn't changing the trajectory of enough elections. And as Democratic candidates start to put some distance between themselves and their GOP opponents, our ratings will follow suit. 2026 is starting to feel like, 2026 starting to feel like 2006, when the bottom fell out from under the Republican majority in the final 2 months. And Democrats rode a wave of voter frustration into House and Senate control. I also remember how GOP strategists admitted after the election that their fundraising advantage didn't really matter because frustrated voters weren't interested in listening to their attacks on Democratic candidates. So why the uncertainty this time around? Because some of the states and places where Democrats have a chance to win are places the party hasn't won in years or even decades. And because polls have underestimated Republican support in the past. But it's also possible that surveys are underestimating Democratic support. If pollsters are trying to fight the last war and are overcompensating for previous misses, then the polls could be missing the widespread voter frustration with the economy and direction of the country. Or pollsters could be assuming a level of GOP turnout that never materializes. The 2016 presidential election outcome still casts a shadow over the political handicapping world and feeds the narrative that Trump is immune from electoral trends, but that ignores that most political rules continue to apply. While each election has unique circumstances that are worth considering, it's probably best not to over-contemplate things. Unless there's a dramatic, fundamental change in the dynamic, Democrats are on pace to capture the Senate and House majorities in November. And that was written by Nathan Gonzalez. Going to turn it over to Carol now for sports.
0: Number 1, North Central 35, Augustana 7. Augie falls to top-ranked foe, Naperville. A lack of tackling and the inability to finish drives prove costly for the Augustana College football team on Saturday. Those two aspects hindered the Viking shot at an upset against North Central, the number one NCAA Division III team in the country, in a CCIW battle at Benedetti Wellhair Stadium. We didn't tackle well defensively. That's really what it came down to, said Augie coach Steve Bell. We didn't tackle well, we didn't take good angles, and we gave them too many yards after contact. As it turned out, the hosting Cardinals literally ran past the Vikings, turning 340 yards on the ground and three rushing touchdowns into a 35-7 league victory. Duke Gunther did much of the damage in helping the undefeated Cardinals 4-0, 2-0 in CCIW, win their 20th straight game against the Vikings, rushing 12 times for 145 yards with scoring runs of 1 and 97 yards. The junior transfer from North Carolina Charlotte logged the program's longest touchdown run with 33 seconds left in the second quarter, giving the Cardinals a 28-0 halftime lead, which, according to Bell, was one of the big turning points in the contest. "We had a free run at it and were there to make the tackle," groused Bell. "Right before the half, that one did hurt. It's still only 21-0 and going into halftime with that score against that team. But you don't want to say that's good, but that's not insurmountable." What did make it tough, though, was the Cardinals totaling 528 yards of offense in 72 snaps. NCC quarterback Garrett Wilson completed 17 of 25 passes for 188 yards and two touchdowns, 9 and 4 yarders to David Ballard III. Also costly was the start of the third quarter. After forcing a turnover on downs at the Augie 49 to open the half, the Vikings took over and strung together 10 straight positive yardage plays that took them to the NCC 1 yard line. A fourth and goal run by Ben Ludlam, 17 carries, 70 yards, was stopped, and so was the building of momentum. NCC turned that stop into a 24-play, 99-yard scoring drive that consumed 12 minutes and 19 seconds of playing time and sealed the contest with 9 minutes and 52 seconds left in regulation. Augie only had 8 possessions in the game as the Cardinals' ground-and-pound offense had an 11-minute advantage in possession time. "We drove it well at times, but we've got to finish, and we didn't," said Bell, as his 2-win, 3-loss, 1-win, 2-loss CCIW club finished with 233 yards of offense in 49 snaps and was forced to punt 4 times. Augie's only score came in the fourth quarter when third-string quarterback Justin Miller took over for David Finner, 10-15-0, 122 yards passing, whom Bell said got dinged on a fourth quarterback sack, one of 6 sacks by the Cardinals. Miller, a freshman, connected with junior Zamari Robinson for a 12-yard scoring strike with 12 seconds left in regulation to break up the shutout. "They exposed some things that we had better shore up," said Bell, whose club hosts Millikan in Saturday's homecoming contest at Lindbergh Stadium.
1: Here's some highlights coming up, might be interested in. Major League Baseball playoffs. And these, I believe, are Central Times. 5 p.m., FS1, L.A. Dodgers are at Atlanta. And at 8:30, FS1, Milwaukee is at San Diego Padres. For National Hockey League, if you're interested, at 6:30, ESPN, you'll find the New York Islanders at New York Rangers. At 9 p.m., you'll find ESPN on ESPN, Florida at Los Angeles, NBA preseason coming up. And coming up now on NBA preseason, you'll find Brooklyn at Charlotte, 9 p.m. This will be on NBA TV, L.A. Lakers at Golden State. NCAA football, 7 p.m., ESPN2, Southern Mississippi at Troy. College men's soccer, 5 p.m. BTN, you'll find Maryland at Rutgers, 7 p.m. You'll BTN. Kentucky is at Indiana. And soccer, 8:50 a.m. FS2, UEFA, Faroe Island at Kazakhstan. Not sure about that. 11:30 a.m. FS2, UEFA, England versus Czechia. 3:50 p.m. FS2, CONCACAF, St. Vincent at Grenadines versus St. Marion. I probably shouldn't have got into this. 7 p.m. TNT, Men's Friendly Canada at United States. And we're still into soccer at Apple TV, MLS. Vancouver's at Chicago. And tennis, if you're interested, at 5 a.m. That's over with by now. But at 11 p.m., tennis. Beijing, ATP, WTA, Shanghai, ATP. Wow, that's a little bit there. Not going to have time to read it all, but let you know that Iowa faces quarterbacks uncertainty. That's written on the front page by Ethan Petrick. Starts out by saying Hank Brown officially won the Iowa quarterback battle the Monday prior to a Week 4 matchup against Michigan. Going into Week 6 clash with Washington, Brown's availability is in question, and backup Jeremy Heklinski looked better than Brown in limited action against Ohio State. And head coach Kirk Ferentz did not provide a significant update on Brown's status immediately following Saturday's 31-14 loss to Ohio State. Fourth-year signal caller appeared to suffer an upper body injury after a hit as he released the football on the Hawkeyes' final play of the third quarter. He did not return to the game. Ferentz said, quote, "I don't think it's anything too major. We'll know more probably about Hank. It's a mild sprain, so we'll know more probably tomorrow. And then as the week goes on." So that's a little bit of sports, which brings us to the end of the Quad City Times for today. I'm Doug Kretzinger, and my partner at the microphone has been Carol Grimm. 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

Welcome to today's reading of the Mason City Globe Gazette and the Fort Dodge Messenger for Tuesday, October 6th, 2026. I'm your reader, Jack Cavanaugh. Here's our first story from the Mason City Globe Gazette. There are three articles on the front page of today's Globe Gazette. The first one, All the Fall Things, and there's a picture, a large picture, about half the page of the paper. It says Abby Block Center has her picture taken along with her twin daughters, Lainey and Lydia, and friend Stacy Anderson with the smallest cow in Iowa during the Clear Lake Harvest Festival on Saturday. The subtitle, Clear Lake Harvest Festival Brings People Together for Autumn Fun, by Mary Piper, Globe Gazette. A large crowd came to the Harvest Festival Saturday in Clear Lake to soak up the perfect sunny fall day. Attendees sampled food and beverages, went on hay rides, and listened to live music. Vendors sold clothing, jewelry, homegrown produce, baked goods, honey, home decor, and much more. There were also food trucks galore. A lot of people are here. It's pretty cool, said Abby Block Monroe, who was at the festival for the first time. She came to the event with her two-year-old twin daughters, Lydia and Lainey. They had their picture taken with the smallest cow in Iowa, whose name also happens to be Lainey, along with Block's friend Stacy Anderson from Clive and Paula Humberg from Rockford. Anderson said she's been wanting to come to Harvest Festival for 15 years, but it never worked out until this year. She said it was worth the wait. It's fun, she said. There's lots of people. Humberg said she likes the festival because it brings people together. Bob and Jill Branstead of Clear Lake danced to the music of the Bear Creek Band. They said they come downtown whenever live music is danced. Harvest Festival is special because it's the prettiest time of the year with all the decorations, Jill said, referring to the pumpkins, mums, and other autumn decor. Cody and Shelby Prom from Garner, who recently moved to North Iowa, said the festival was a great way for them to meet people. Shelby said she liked the community feel of the celebration. The couple brought their German Shepherd Rottweiler mix, Titan, to the festival. The friendly dog proved to be an ideal way for them to make new friends. About 100 people stopped to pet Titan, according to Cody. He's gotten all the love, he said. Domestic Violence Victims Honored, Remember My Name event held in Mason City, by Mary Piper, Globe Gazette. The names of women, men, children, babies, and bystanders killed by domestic violence in Iowa since 1995 were read aloud during the annual Remember My Name ceremony Friday in Mason City. As the names were read aloud, Cerro Gordo County law enforcement officials tied purple ribbons to a tree. Carlisle Dalen, who is retiring from the Cerro Gordo County Attorney's Office in December after 30 years there, including 15 as county attorney, said he remembers every detail of the Cerro Gordo County cases mentioned. One of the names read was that of Sarah Winters of Mason City, who was strangled by her boyfriend, Aaron Harris, in 2012. Dalen said he met Winters before she was murdered because she was working as a waitress at the Mason City Country Club. He learned more about her while working on the murder case. When I think back on that, I don't really want to think about the ugly stuff, he said. I don't want to think about how she was murdered. Instead, Dalen prefers to remember all the wonderful things about Winters. She has two sisters, and they told me all about her and all the fun things that they did when they were kids growing up, he said. I remember the dad and the mom coming in and sharing things with me. Dalen said all those whose names were read aloud were someone their community lost and their very special people. The main speaker at Remember My Name was Sue McTaggart, a violent crime specialist with Crisis Intervention Service. She spoke about the January 2024 murder of Jamie Kastmeyer of Waukon by her estranged husband, Brandon Kastmeyer. She acted as the advocate for her surviving children.
McTaggart described Jamie Kassmeier, who grew up in New Hampton and Cresco before moving to Waukon, as, quote, a bright spirit. She loved planting flowers and collecting gnomes, she said. She loved decorating her home, dressing up, and getting her nails done. She had some tattoos, and they all had special meaning for her. She loved riding Harleys, and she loved shopping. She was also a wonderful mother to her children, who are now young adults, according to McTaggart. She and Kassmeier's husband had been abusing her. She said Kassmeier's husband had been abusing her physically, emotionally, and financially. After a particularly violent incident, she began planning to get out, according to McTaggart. We all know that leaving an abusive relationship is the most dangerous time for domestic violence victims, she said. Kassmeier succeeded in getting herself and one child who still lived at home safely out of the house. They went to stay with friends. However, her husband manipulated her into returning to the home to visit, first by threatening to kill himself, and then threatening to kill her children, McTaggart said. During one visit, he beat Kassmeier and shot her to death. He was arrested, tried, and convicted for first-degree murder and is now in prison for life. Jamie lives on through the memories of her children and her other family members who cherish her, McTaggart said. Jamie lives, Kassmeier, who worked at the local Quick Star, was so well-loved in Waukon, she said. McTaggart said she heard community members say such kind and loving things during the trial, as well as tell hilarious stories. And the third and final article on the front page of today's Globe Gazette, final salute for veteran, caravan escorts remains to final resting place, by Holly Hudson Hill, Dateline, Waterloo. Before the sun was even in the sky, a striking patchwork of dark clouds against an even darker background, about a dozen motorcycles and a handful of vehicles already had gathered in the parking lot of Lockie Funeral Home at Tower Park on Saturday morning. Waterloo Fire Rescue Ladder Truck Number 311, with an American flag suspended overhead, was present. As the sky lightened, more people arrived, members of the AMVETS Post 49, first responders, local dignitaries, all gathered for a man none of them knew. They were all there to form an escort caravan and hold a burial service for Lester Jewell McMullen, 61, of Waterloo, an Army veteran. Paul Smith of Lockie Funeral Home shared that a friend of McMullen's had brought his cremains to Smith. There was no family, so we got involved, he said. Eventually, a few family members were found and invited to the event. They told us to go ahead with what we were doing, Smith said. I'm not aware of any family members being here today. Cindy Wolf and her son Josh Taylor, both of Cedar Falls, are part of the AMVETS Post 49 riders. We're here to escort a veteran, Wolf said. We support our veterans. My son is a veteran. This is the second time the mother and son have participated in an escort. They once again made their way to the Iowa Veterans Cemetery in Adel, where McMullen will be entombed along with 15 other unclaimed veterans. Lockie Funeral Home has been working with the Final Salute, a Des Moines-based nonprofit that prioritizes reuniting veterans' remains with family and, when that isn't possible, securing a permanent resting place for 4 of the 9 years the group has been in existence. McMullen is the 4th Blackhawk County veteran Final Salute has served and the 100th veteran overall. After leaving Waterloo, the caravan stopped in Waukee, where a memorial service was planned at Lutheran Church of Hope. All 16 urns were expected to be transported by a Vietnam-era helicopter, Smith said. Smith said the procession to the cemetery is often a mile long. U.S. Army veteran and Waterloo City Council member Hector Salamanca Arario served as the urn bearer. It feels heavy, he said. It's a lot to take in, but it's important to be able to be here. He may not have a family here, but he's got us, the Army, as a whole. Henry Korf, a retired Army colonel, represented the family in receiving the flag at the internment.
"This is the first flag I've received," he said. "It's humbling, very much so. It's sad we have a lot of veterans without family, but this is a great program. No service member should be laid to rest without honors for his or her time of duty." Blackhawk County Veterans Affairs worked with Lockheed to organize the event. "We never want to leave a buddy on the battlefield," said Director Yolando Lovelace. "This is a time-honored tradition. I'm in a cemetery at least once a week," he said. "It's just another portion of giving back." Our next article, 2 dead in boat crash on Mississippi River, a USA Today network. 2 people died after a boating accident on the Mississippi River near Dubuque on Saturday afternoon. Around 3 o'clock p.m. on October 3rd, local law enforcement agencies responded to Massey Marina for a call about a single boat accident. According to a release from the Iowa DNR, the boat struck a floating object in the river and 3 occupants were ejected. A nearby boat rescued 1 occupant, but the bodies of 2 others were later recovered and pronounced dead at the scene. The identities of the victims have not been released as officials notify the families. The Iowa DNR is investigating the incident, the release states. 2 injured in crash on Avenue of the Saints near Rudd, by Globe Gazette staff. 2 people were injured in a head-on crash in Floyd County Saturday. Bruce Orne, Jr., 42, of Mason City, and Timothy Dodd, 45, of Bowling Green, Missouri, were transported by ambulance to Mercy One North Iowa Medical Center following the collision at 6:51 p.m. on the Avenue of the Saints near Rudd. Orne was headed east when he lost control of his Dodge Ram 1500, according to an Iowa State Patrol report. The vehicle crossed the median and struck a westbound Ford F-350 driven by Dodd. Dodd's vehicle entered the north ditch where the trailer it was hauling was overturned and the truck caught fire, the report states. Ohern's vehicle came to rest in the westbound lanes. Orne was extracted from his vehicle by firefighters. The crash remains under investigation. Charles City Spookwalk celebrates its 31st year, by Globe Gazette staff. A Charles City Halloween tradition will return for its 31st year Monday, October 26th, as Main Street Charles City hosts its annual Spookwalk with this year's theme, quote, "A Wicked Good Spookwalk." The free, family-friendly event will take place from 4:30 to 6:30 p.m. along the Riverfront Trail at Riverfront Park, beginning behind First Baptist Church and Immaculate Conception Church, according to a press release. Designed for children through 6th grade and their families, Spook Walk invites participants to dress in costumes and enjoy a walk along the trail, stopping at decorated treat stations hosted by local businesses and organizations. A special early entry period will be offered from 4 to 4:30 p.m. for children with special or sensory needs or those who may have difficulty navigating large crowds. Families wishing to participate in the early entry period must pre-register by contacting the Main Street Charles City office or emailing info@charlescitychamber.com. Pre-registration closes at noon on October 26th. Early entry will not be permitted without advance registration. Businesses and nonprofit organizations are invited to participate by hosting treat stations along the trail. There is no participation fee, but organizations must decorate their stations and be prepared to distribute treats to approximately 1,500 children. The deadline to register a treat station is Wednesday, October 21st. Participating stations will be judged in several categories, including best use of theme, most creative, mayor's choice, kids' choice, president's award, and best overall treat station. In the event of inclement weather, Spook Walk will be postponed till Wednesday, October 28th.
Updates will be posted on the Charles City Chamber and Tourism Facebook page. Additional information is available by contacting the Main Street Charles City office at 641-228-2335. Charles City official trick-or-treat night is scheduled for Saturday, October 31st from 5:30 to 7:30 p.m. Volunteers of Brit Hobo Days to pass the torch after 2028 by Globe Gazette staff. The volunteers who have spent more than a decade and a half organizing Brit Hobo Days are preparing to pass the torch, announcing in a press release plans to step away from planning the city's annual celebration following Brit's 150th anniversary in 2028. The Hobo Committee, officially organized as the nonprofit Brit Hobo Days Association, has planned and coordinated Hobo Days for the past 16 years. By the time members conclude that role, they will have devoted 18 years to organizing one of Brit's signature annual events. The committee announced the transition now to give the community time to prepare for the change and for what comes next. In 2028, Brit will celebrate its 150th anniversary. What an incredible milestone for our community, and we cannot think of a more meaningful year for the Hobo Committee to complete this chapter of our involvement in planning Brit's city celebration, the committee said in a statement. The volunteers intend to put two more years of work into Hobo Days, culminating with the city's sesquicentennial celebration. We look forward to putting our hearts into making Brit's 150th anniversary of a celebration worthy of such an important occasion, the committee said in a press release. Following the 2028 celebration, the committee will step away from responsibility for planning and coordinating Brit Hobo Days. Beginning in 2029, the City of Brit will determine who will take over planning the annual city celebration. North Iowa Telecom Association elects new board members by Globe Gazette staff. Kurt Helen of Emmons, Minnesota, and Shannon Renninger of Hanlonton were re-elected to the Winnebago Cooperative Telecom Association Board of Directors during its annual meeting on September 30th in Lake Mills. Other WCTA board members are Mark Johnson, President, Dale Minders, Vice President, and Larry Foley, Jim Schlobrock, and Nancy Mokelstad, according to a press release. WCTA has been serving rural communities in North Iowa and southern Minnesota for more than 75 years. Today, the cooperative provides high-speed broadband, telephone, and streaming TV services. 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The Mason City Public Works Department has free mulch available for residential use, according to a press release. The street division staff will deliver the mulch up to 30 miles from Mason City free of charge. Deliveries will be made between 7 o'clock a.m. and 3:30 p.m. Monday through Friday. Those who are interested in a mulch delivery are asked to call 641-421-3675 with their name, contact phone number, address, and the location where mulch should be dumped. The delivery area will need to be accessible to a single-axle dump truck. The city will not be responsible for damage to sod or lawns if the dump site is

enforcement officers searched Harden's home and seized four electronic devices that contained child pornography, according to a press release from the U.S. Attorney's Office for the Northern District of Iowa. Between May 2023 and July 2025, Harden received and possessed hundreds of images and videos of child pornography, including depictions of infants and sadistic and masochistic conduct, the press release states. He also distributed child pornography to undercover law enforcement computers. Harden was sentenced to 90 months in prison and was ordered to make a $3,000 in restitution to a victim in the case. He must also serve a 5-year term of supervised release after the prison term. There is no parole in the federal system. The case was investigated by the Federal Bureau of Investigation and the Floyd County Sheriff's Office. There is one obituary listed in today's Globe Gazette, Rita E. Zaharadius, spelled Zaharadies, March 21st, 1944 to September 29th, 2026. Rita E. Zaharadius, 82, of Mason City, passed away on Tuesday, September 29th, 2026 at Mercy One North Iowa Medical Center. A celebration of life service honoring her life will be held at 2 o'clock p.m. on Thursday, October 8, 2026 at Prime and Wine, 3000 4th Street Southwest in Mason City, with a gathering and visitation 1 hour prior. Online condolences may be left for the family at www.MajorErickson.com. Postal Service to take extra steps to deliver ballots, by David Shepherdson and Jacob Bogage. Dateline, Washington. The U.S. Postal Service said Thursday it will take a series of extraordinary measures to ensure the delivery of millions of ballots for next month's 2026 congressional elections, including extending hours at some retail branches. The Postal Service said in a memo seen by Reuters that retail branches may extend hours starting October 4th through November 3rd election to handle ballots and establish a ballot postmark-only line at retail counters or a drive-through ballot mail option. The Postal Service also will conduct expedited handling, extra deliveries, and special pickups of ballots. The Postal Service also said that before the election, workers can use the Priority Mail Express network to expedite the delivery of completed ballots returned by voters that might otherwise not be delivered in time. Starting October 24th through the election, carriers must check every delivery point for outgoing mail, regardless of whether they have incoming mail. On September 14th, the U.S. Supreme Court declined to let the Postal Service enforce a rule targeting mail-in ballots, dealing a setback to President Donald Trump's effort to restrict voting by mail. The agency adopted the measure after Trump issued a March executive order aimed at tightening rules governing mail voting. In 2024, the Postal Service delivered 99.2 million ballots to and from voters in the presidential election. About 30% of votes were cast by mail in the November 2024 presidential election, down from 46% in 2020. Trump's fellow Republicans are locked in a tight battle to retain control of Congress in the midterms. Restricting mail-in ballots would stand to benefit Republicans, given Democratic voters disproportionately use mail-in ballots, according to various surveys. Under the rule that was blocked, states would have had to provide lists of mail ballot recipients to the Postal Service and use agency-approved outbound and return ballot mail envelopes outfitted with unique barcodes. The Postal Service could have then refused to send out ballots that did not comply or were associated with voters not appearing on those lists. From today's Globe Gazette weather page, Mason City's 5-day forecast starting with today. Sunny with a warm breeze. Wind southwest 10 to 20 miles per hour, a high of 76 degrees.

Tonight, mainly clear. Wind west 6 to 12 miles per hour with a low of 52 degrees. On Wednesday, sunny, breezy, and pleasant. Wind north-northwest 10 to 20 miles per hour, a high of 73, a low of 45 degrees. On Thursday, partly sunny and pleasant. Wind southwest 4 to 8 miles per hour, a high of 68 degrees and a low of 46 degrees. Looking ahead to Friday, mostly sunny and nice. Wind southeast 6 to 12 miles per hour, a high of 72 and a low of 53 degrees. And finally on Saturday, mostly sunny and windy. Wind south-southwest 12 to 25 miles per hour, a high of 78 degrees and a low of 56 degrees. And from the sports page, Riverhawks Fall to Trojans by Jim Nelson, regional sports editor, Dateline, Waterloo. There was no lack of fight from the Mason City Riverhawks on Friday in its road game at Waterloo East. In fact, Mason City responded to one adversity after another against the Trojans, just like Riverhawk coach Josh Reeder hoped it would. Unfortunately, three miscues put the Riverhawks 1-5 behind the eight ball early as East scored a 48-22 win at Memorial Stadium. Playing without starting quarterback Jameer Falls, Mason City saw the game go sideways just seconds after its start. On the Riverhawks' second play from scrimmage, Trojan defensive back Gianni Gary stepped in front of an Ulrich Rickers pass and returned it 24 yards for a touchdown and a 7-0 lead just 43 seconds into the game. But Mason City did not hang its head. Behind strong running Chase LaCour and some timely passes from Rickers to DeSlely and Portis, the Riverhawks drove inside the East 5. But on a second and goal play, LaCour fumbled at the goal line and the Trojans recovered. "That's an unfortunate turnover," Reuter said. "I thought we moved it really well, sustained a good drive." Trailing 14-0 midway through the second quarter, Isaac Burr returned a kickoff 37 yards to kickstart another Riverhawk drive. A 35-yard wingback counter run by Henry Cotta set up a 1-yard touchdown sneak by Rickers that pulled Mason City to within 14-6 with 5 minutes and change left in the half. "Something we've been preaching, these guys, is how to respond when things aren't going your way," Reuter said, "and I thought we took strides in that regard, so I'm proud of us for that." The Trojans needed just one play to respond to Mason City's first touchdown. A great kickoff return set East up at midfield, and Josiah Spates broke loose for a 51-yard touchdown run to make it 21-6. Mason City then got a 65-yard punt from Parker Signals that rolled dead at the Trojan 5, only for Spates to take East's first play 95 yards to the house. Spates finished with 207 yards on 14 carries and 3 scores. And from the What's Up section of the sports page for Tuesday, October 6th, high school boys and girls cross country, Clear Lake at West Delaware Invitational, 4:15 p.m. High school boys and girls cross country, Newman Catholic at Wolverine Invitational in Dyke, 5:45 p.m. High school girls volleyball, Newman Catholic at St. Ansgar, 7 o'clock p.m. And high school girls volleyball, Des Moines Roosevelt at Mason City, 7:15 p.m. Looking ahead to tomorrow on Wednesday, college women's volleyball, Central Community College at Nyack, 6 o'clock p.m. And on Thursday, October 8th, high school boys and girls cross country, Newman Catholic at Jim Klein Cross Country Invitational in Jewell, 4:55 p.m. High school boys and girls cross country, Mason City at Fort Dodge Invitational, 5:30 p.m. High school girls swimming and diving, Algona at Mason City, 5:30 p.m. And high school girls volleyball, Charles City, Clarion Goldfield Dows, Iowa Falls Alden at Clear Lake Quad, 7:15 p.m. And finally on Friday, October 9th, high school men's and girls
Women's Cross Country, NIAC at Indian Hills Invitational in Ottumwa, 4 o'clock p.m. High School Boys Football, Lake Mills at Newman Catholic, 7 o'clock p.m. High School Boys Football, Decorah at Mason City, 7:30 p.m. And High School Boys Football, Clear Lake at Iowa Falls Alden, 7:30 p.m. You are listening to the Mason City Globe Gazette and the Fort Dodge Messenger on IRIS, the Iowa Radio Reading Information Service for the Blind. All material heard on IRIS is intended solely for the use of the blind and print disabled. I'm your reader, Jack Cavanaugh. If you have any comments on this or any other IRIS program, give us a call at 515-243-6833. And now we'll turn to the Fort Dodge Messenger. There are four articles on the front page of today's Fort Dodge Messenger. The first one, 125 years of reading and learning in Fort Dodge. Ingleside Club marks milestone year by Bill Shea. And is accompanied by a picture. It's Delphna Holtzman left and Kim Vosberg listened to Pat Bennett talk about a book during Monday's meeting at the Ingleside Club. The club celebrated its 125th anniversary with an event Monday at the Vincent House. The article, in 1901, a group of Fort Dodge women got together to study anything related to art, poetry, and literature. On Monday, the current members of the group that they started, the Ingleside Club, celebrated its 125th anniversary. The women who started this were amazing women, said Judy Shimkat, who had been a member of the club for 20 years. When they started in 1901, I don't think they realized how far this would go, she added. Monday's birthday event, held at the Vincent House, recognized the efforts and accomplishments of the club since its beginning. The program for the event, a panel discussion prepared by Shimkat, gave a glimpse into the club meetings over the years. Pat Bennett portrayed a charter member, Mrs. J.M. Schlopp, in period dress. Bennett shared that early meetings featured topics such as current events such as the Great Depression, popular books, and often a theme such as the study of India. She also spoke of the successful efforts of the club to establish a visiting nurse program in the city. Sherry Schill portrayed Mrs. Otto Glessny, who became a member in 1930s. She spoke of club discussions surrounding World War II. Club members also continued to support the work of the visiting nurses by providing food and gifts for families served by the nurses. Following the war, Ingleside collected items for returning service members and for those rebuilding their lives in Europe. In the 1960s, club members were referenced by their own first names for the first time. The longest-serving member, Sarah Kelly, spoke of the programs and traditions observed during the meetings when she joined in 1963. She remembered being the only member with young children at the time and appreciated how they welcomed her children when a babysitter was not available. According to Shimkat, the club is named after a word that means nook next to the fireplace, where she said is a good place to sit and read. Over the years, the club's focus has evolved and is now a book club, but it's a non-traditional book club because the members do not all read the same book each month. Instead, a member provides a book report each month. Deb Zemke, a club member who was part of today's panel discussion, said the book reports are personal and the presenter given thumbs up or a thumbs down to what they've read. Each year, club members read the books presented at the All Iowa Reads program and discuss it during the April meeting. On Monday, event chairperson Peggy Murphy recognized fellow committee members Rose Buddha Clausen, Jane Gibb, Sandra Holmstrom, Delpha Holtzman, and thanked students from Iowa Central for providing videotaping of the program. Ingleside membership is by invitation, and there are 25-member limit to ensure that each hostess will be able to accommodate the group in her home. Club officers are Jeannie Nimitz,
President Deb Zenke, Vice President and Sherry Schill, Secretary. House Recorder candidates to take questions. Forum set for this evening by Bill Shea. Area residents will have a chance to hear from the candidates for the State House of Representatives and Webster County Recorder during a forum this evening. The forum will begin at 6 o'clock p.m. in the Bioscience and Health Sciences Building at Iowa Central Community College. The forum will begin with remarks by State Representative Wendy Larson, a Republican from Odebold. She is seeking her first full term representing House District 7, which includes Calhoun, Pocahontas, and Sac counties, plus Western Webster County. Her opponent, Democratic Rachel Burns of Odebold, is reportedly unable to attend. Larson defeated Burns in a December 2025 special election to replace former state representative Mike Sexton, who resigned to become U.S. Department of Agriculture Director of Rural Development for Iowa. At about 6:10 p.m., State Representative Ann Meyer, a Republican from Fort Dodge, and her opponent, Democratic Christopher Williams of Fort Dodge, will answer questions. Meyer is seeking her fifth term representing House District 8, which includes Fort Dodge and Eastern Webster County. At 6:45 p.m., Webster County Recorder Courtney Bender Balkenside, a Democrat, and her opponent, Republican Tina Eldahl, will take questions. Balkenside and been the Deputy Recorder was appointed to the position by the Board of Supervisors on July 29, 2025, to replace Lindsay Lofschweiler, who resigned to take a job in the private sector. The forum is scheduled to conclude at 7 o'clock p.m. The forum is sponsored by the Greater Fort Dodge Growth Alliance and Iowa Central Community College. Our next article, Ulrich honored by Iowa State. ICCC President Receives Education Award by Bill Shea. Iowa Central Community College President Jesse Ulrich has received a top honor that Iowa State University presents to graduates in its education school. He received the Virgil Langmuir Senior Laureate Award Friday during its presentation at Stevens Auditorium on the Iowa State campus in Ames. The award honors a College of Health and Human Service graduate whose professional accomplishments have made a significant impact on education. The College Education Department is part of the College of Health and Human Services. Lago Marcinio was the first Dean of Education at Iowa State. Ulrich said he was humbled and honored to receive the award. "This is just a reminder of all the great people that have been around me," he added. Topping the list of those people is his wife, Amy. He said the support of his wife and family have made his professional accomplishments possible. Ulrich added that he also blessed with a great boards that believe the work we've been doing for students. Ulrich earned his master's degree from Iowa State in 2008. He earned his PhD there in 2017. He served as the university's Education Preparation Advisory Committee from 2015 to 2021. He has been the president of Iowa Central since 2021. He was the superintendent of the Fort Dodge Community School District from 2018 to 2021. And the final article from the front page of today's paper, Reynolds appoints Dunwell to IUC by Cami Coons, Iowa Capital Dispatch. Governor Kim Reynolds announced Monday she was appointing former Iowa Representative John Dunwell, a Republican from Newton, to serve as the Iowa Utilities Commission. Dunwell fills the spot after the September 4th resignation of Eric Helen, who was appointed to the role in May of 2023. The Iowa Utilities Commission is responsible for approving utility rates in the state and permitting utility infrastructure projects, including energy-generating facilities and pipelines. The IUC has faced increased public attention in recent years due to its role in approving a controversial carbon sequestration pipeline. Dunwell was not seeking re-election to his position in the House, but officially resigned his seat Monday to
to take the role as IUC commissioner. Dunwell, who currently serves as the pastor of Gateway Church in Monroe and director of outreach and engagement at the Family Leader, said he is grateful to Reynolds for the new opportunity. Iowans depend on the work of the Iowa Utilities Commission every day, and I'm honored to serve them, Dunwell said. Dunwell joins IUC Chair Sarah Martz and Commissioner Joshua Burns. Reynolds said in a news release she appreciates Dunwell's steady leadership style and ability to foster strong relationships while in the House. Dunwell was vice chair of the Administration and Rules Committee and the Ways and Means Committee. Having had the opportunity to work with him, I've seen firsthand how he thoughtfully considers all sides of an issue. Reynolds said in a release, I'm confident that as a member of the Iowa Utilities Commission, he will successfully balance growth and development opportunities with the importance of protecting ratepayers. Earlier this year, the House voted to ban the use of eminent domain for carbon sequestration pipelines. According to a roll call, Dunwell was one of 28 representatives to vote no on the bill, which did not advance to the floor in the Senate. Dunwell was among yes votes that previous year for a similar bill and another that would have restricted carbon sequestration pipelines in the state. Dunwell's appointment, which is subject to approval from the Senate, will fill the remainder of Helen's term, which expires April 30, 2029, according to IUC. Today in history for October 6th, today is Tuesday, October 6th, the 279th day of 2026. There are 86 days left in the year. Today in history, on October 6, 1981, Egyptian President Anwar Sadat was shot to death by members of the Egyptian Islamic Jihad while reviewing a military parade. Also on this date, in 1927, the era of talking pictures arrived with the opening of The Jazz Singer, starring Al Jolson, a feature film containing both silent and sound-synchronized sequences. Celebrating Peg Sko, who was born 71 years ago today. In 1973, war erupted in the Middle East as Egyptian and Syrian launched a surprise attack on Israel forces in the Sinai Peninsula and the Golan Heights during the Yom Kippur holiday, starting a nearly three-week conflict that would become known as the Yom Kippur War. From the community calendar section of today's paper, for today and tomorrow, starting with today, Daybreak Rotary Club, 7 o'clock a.m. at the Triton Cafe Boardrooms, Iowa Central Community College. PICA, Pride in Community Appearance, 9 o'clock a.m. to noon, meet at Reynolds Park, 3rd Avenue North and 17th Street. 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And from the News of Record section, starting with the Magistrate Court, Webster County, on Monday. Assault committed by a person against whom a protective order is issued, Dylan S. Dalton, 36 of Fort Dodge, continued until today. Assault to inflict serious injury, Dylan S. Dalton, 36 of Fort Dodge, continued until today. First degree harassment, Dylan S. Dalton, 36 of Fort Dodge, continued until today. Controlled substance violation, Joshua J. Alaya, 44 of 127 Avenue D, preliminary hearing set for October 15th. Failure to affix drug stamp, Joshua J. Alaya, 44 of 127
Avenue D preliminary hearing set for October 15th. Driving while barred, Joshua J. Ayala, 44 of 127 Avenue D preliminary hearing set for October 15th. Possession of a controlled substance, second offense, Joshua J. Ayala, 44 of 127 Avenue D preliminary hearing set for October 15th. Failure to provide proof of financial liability, Joshua J. Ayala, 44 of 127 Avenue D, continued 180 days. Driving while license suspended, Shatasa D. Pritchard, 30 of 914 4th Avenue North, $250 plus surcharge and court costs. Rachel E. McGuire, 35 of Bettendorf, trial set for November 12th. Haley A. Goff, 40 of 1118 Junior Court, $250 plus surcharge and court costs. James E. Baker, 30 of Des Moines, $250 plus surcharge and court cost. Operating while under the influence, first offense, James L. Showers, 40 of Gowrie, preliminary hearing set for October 23rd. Interference with official acts, Blair L. Foy, 35 of 1414 2nd Avenue South, $250 plus surcharge and court costs, and fifth degree theft, Brooke M. Main, 32 of 201 1st Street, $105 plus surcharge and court costs. Looking ahead to the police log in Fort Dodge on Sunday, an assault was reported in the 700 block of 1st Avenue South. A welfare check was conducted in the 200 block of Avenue O. A fight was reported in the 200 block of Avenue M West. A noise violation was reported in the 1300 block of 6th Avenue North. A noise violation was reported in the 2600 block of 4th Avenue North. A hit-and-run accident was reported in the 900 block of South 27th Street. A welfare check was conducted in the 3000 block of 1st Avenue South. A suspicious person was reported in the 3500 block of Midway Boulevard. A theft was reported in the 10 block of South 15th Street. Harassment was reported in the 1700 block of 3rd Avenue South. A fight was reported in the 3200 block of 5th Avenue South. A fight was reported in the 1400 block of 2nd Avenue South. A suspicious person was reported on Soldier Ridge Drive. A suspicious person was reported in the 900 block of South 17th Street. Water problems were reported in the 1000 block of 7th Avenue North. A fight was reported in the 1400 block of 2nd Avenue South. A traffic hazard was reported at 5th Avenue North and 14th Street. A welfare check was conducted in the 1800 block of 8th Avenue North. And finally, a theft was reported in the 3000 block of 1st Avenue South. There are several obituaries listed in today's paper. The first one, Greg Noreen, spelled N-O-R-I-N-E, from Gowrie. Greg R. Noreen, 75, passed away Saturday, October 3rd, 2026, at his home. Memorial services will be held at 10:30 a.m. on Saturday, October 17th, 2026. Please note the date, at Zion Lutheran Church in Gowrie, with lay pastor Beth Carlin officiating. Burial will follow at Gowrie Township Cemetery. There will be a visitation from 4 to 7 p.m. Friday, October 16th, 2026, at Zion Lutheran Church in Gowrie. Lofschwiler Palmer and Sons of Gowrie is serving the family. Tony Houghton, spelled H-E-U-T-O-N, Lake City. Memorial is 11 o'clock a.m. Saturday at St. John's Lutheran in Carroll. Visitation is from 5 to 7 p.m. Friday. Lampy and Powers Funeral Home in Lake City, burial in Lanesboro Cemetery. 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Lynette Dalton. Lynette Dalton, 72, of Fort Dodge, passed away Sunday, October 4th, 2026, at her home.
Funeral services are pending from Washlyler Funeral Home. Deanne Huske, spelled H-U-S-S-K-E. Deanne Huske, 76, died October 5th, 2026 at the Grandview Care Center in Dayton, Iowa. Visitation will be held from 4 to 7 p.m. Friday, October 9th, 2026 at Gunderson Funeral Home and Cremation Services. Memorial service will be held at 1 o'clock p.m. Saturday at the Gunderson Funeral Home Chapel. Stacy Freeman, Fort Dodge. Memorial service is 4:30 p.m. Saturday, October 10th at the Ewing Funeral Home in Clarion. Visitation will be held 1 hour prior to the service on Saturday at the funeral home. And finally, Andy Berkland, Summer. Andy Berkland passed away on June 23rd, 2026 in Austin, Texas. He was preceded in death by his parents Marion and Myrna Berkland and beloved wife Janice. He is survived by his daughters Diana of Spring, Texas, and Andrea of Austin, Texas. He will be remembered with love by his family and all who knew him. His love of the land began with farming and continued throughout his life, including his annual garden. He retired from Farmers Co-op after more than 35 years of dedicated service. A celebration of life will be held on Tuesday, October 13th at New Covenant Christian Church in Fort Dodge, Iowa. Visitation will begin at 10 o'clock a.m., followed by a celebration of life service at 11 o'clock a.m. A brief lunch will be served at the church. Family and friends will then proceed to Cedar Cemetery in Reinhard for a graveside service. And from the Messenger Sports page, Dodgers ranked 14th in RPI poll by Dana Beckard, Messenger Sports writer. The Fort Dodge football team is ranked 14th in the first official ratings percentage index, or the RPI, released by the Iowa High School Athletic Association. The RPI is one of the determining factors for playoff qualifiers in Class 5A, 4A, and 3A. District champions and runners-up automatically qualify for the postseason, in addition to four at-large qualifiers from the standings. The Dodgers, 4-2 overall, are coming off a pair of losses to second-ranked Sergeant Bluff Luton and number 5 Spencer in district play. Fort Dodge hosts number 29 Storm Lake this Friday night for homecoming. Defending state champion Cedar Rapids Xavier is first in the 4A standings. Southeast Polk holds the number 1 position in 5A, while Solon is at the top in 3A. For 2A, 1A, A, and 8 player, a committee forms a top 10 each week. Clarion Goldfield Dowes is ranked 8th in Iowa in 1A. Defending champion Bishop Garrigan is 5th in 8 player, and North Union is ranked 8th in 8 player. The Cowboys host number 9 South Hardin this Friday night, while the Golden Bears welcome in Northwood, Kensett. The Warriors host West Bend Mallard. Central Lyon, George Little Rock 2A at Iowa City Regina 1A, Woodbury Central A, and Audubon 8 player all are ranked number 1 in their respective classes. Dodgers compete in district meet by Dana Beckard, Dateline Lamars. The Fort Dodge boys golf team wrapped up play this season here on Monday at the Class 4A district meet. The Dodgers tied for 10th overall with 337 with Sioux City East. Council Bluffs Lincoln claimed the team title with a 293, finishing 2 shots ahead of Waukee and 4 ahead of Dallas Center Grimes. Brody Schneed of Council Bluffs Lincoln fired a 7-under for medalist honors at Willow Creek Golf Course. Fort Dodge was led by senior Mason Freeford, and he fired at an 80. Classmate Trace Riel followed with an 82 as sophomore Cameron Beck shot an 85, a new career best. Junior Camden Sassman carded a 90, senior Davis Underberg a 92, and sophomore Holden Doster a 102. Those three seniors have done a lot for our program, FDHS coach Nick Vinson said. They helped build us back to competing with the rest of the state. I told them that after how much I appreciate them and that I couldn't thank them enough. Mason and Trace both played good golf. They just had a couple holes get away from them.
I feel bad for Davis because I know he wanted to have a better final round, but he just couldn't get anything going. The 4A State Golf Championships take place October 12th through 13th from Davenport Country Club in Pleasant Valley. That brings us to the end of today's reading of the Mason City Globe-Gazette and the Fort Dodge Messenger. I'm your reader, Jack Cavanaugh. Thanks for sharing your time with IRIS, the Iowa Radio Reading Information Service for the Blind.

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Greetings and salutations. Welcome to the reading of the Waterloo Cedar Falls Courier for Tuesday, October 6th, 2026. I'm your reader, Grace Barter. Fire damaged a Waterloo home early Saturday. Details weren't immediately available, but crews with Waterloo Fire Rescue were called to a home at 305 Broadway Street around 4:35 a.m. The fire caused significant damage to the single-story home. No injuries were reported. The house is owned by 3T Investments, LLC of Jessup, according to property records. Authorities are investigating another fire that left a Waterloo woman without a place to stay early Sunday. The fire broke out at the single-family, single-story home at 123 Gable Street shortly before 5:20 a.m. The city fire marshal was called to determine how the blaze started. According to property records, the house is owned by Tiptown Homes, LLC of Evansdale. Police arrested a Waterloo teen in connection with an early morning crash that knocked out power to a neighborhood. The collision happened at about 2:10 a.m. Sunday in the 600 block of Cedar Bend Street. Officers arrested 19-year-old Demario Duncan Cavell for first offense operating while intoxicated and carrying weapons while intoxicated. More than 1,000 addresses were left without power, according to MidAmerican Energy. Two people died after a boating accident on the Mississippi River near Dubuque on Saturday afternoon. Around 3 p.m. October 3rd, local law enforcement agencies responded to Massey Marina for a call about a single boat accident. According to a release from the Iowa DNR, the boat struck a floating object in the river and three occupants were ejected. A nearby boat rescued one occupant, but the bodies of two others were later recovered and pronounced dead at the scene. The identities of the victims have not been released as officials notify the families. The Iowa DNR is investigating the incident, the release states. A Waterloo man who is serving time for killing a stroke survivor in 2007 is asking the court for a new trial because a crime lab analyst was fired for making a racially charged comments on social media 7 years later. The attorney for Gene Earl Campbell Jr. said a new trial is warranted to question the former DNA expert. The Post calls into question the analyst's attitudes toward African Americans, attorney Christopher Cragness told the court during a Friday hearing. Campbell, 51, who is black, wearing a blue shirt and blue stocking cap with a full beard, attended the hearing via video conference from Anamosa State Penitentiary, where he is serving life for first-degree murder. Authorities said Campbell, formerly of Chicago, strangled Jim Sugar Bear Hendricks, 60, in Hendricks's Renaissance Park apartment in Waterloo in November of 2007. Hendricks's body was found days later. Evidence at trial included blood on Campbell's left Reebok shoe. The stain contained genetic material from more than one person, but Hendricks was likely the major contributor. The sample matched Hendricks's DNA in 14 of 15 locations, according to the analyst. Fewer than one of 100 billion unrelated individuals would be expected to have Hendricks's same profile. Surveillance video also showed Campbell leaving Hendricks's apartment without anyone else entering until he was found dead. Years later, in 2016, the DNA analyst Amy Pulpeter was fired from the Iowa Division of Criminal Investigation in connection with statements she made on Facebook while responding to Black Lives Matter supporters over killing for five police officers in Dallas, Texas. Blacks
have effectively created a more racist environment rather than working to be equal, she said, declaring she no longer felt safe around black people. She continued, the hatred that blacks are experiences they have brought on themselves by their actions. Prosecutors argued Campbell's murder conviction should stand. Assistant Blackhawk County Attorney Heather Pendergast is asking the court to dismiss Campbell's post-conviction relief petition, arguing that during trial, the defense's own DNA expert didn't disagree with Paul Peters' findings. Pendergast also noted a similar failed challenge to the analyst's work in a 2007 Linn County sexual abuse case. In the Linn County case, the analyst testified that although she posted disparaging comments regarding blacks on social media, she didn't have views consistent with those posts until years after she tested DNA in the case. Campbell is arguing his trial attorney unfairly prevented him from testifying. Blackhawk County District Court Judge Melissa Anderson Sieber will rule on the state's motion to dismiss Campbell's request for a new trial at a later date. In the event she allows the case to move forward, a bench trial on the new trial request is tentatively set for November. The Iowa Court of Appeals turned down an earlier appeal on other grounds in Campbell's case in 2010. A rural Waterloo man accused of killing his grandfather over the weekend allegedly admitted he had assaulted him. Eric O'Connell II, 21, also told investigators he knew his actions caused the death of 75-year-old Gail Mervin, according to court records. Blackhawk County Sheriff's deputies arrested O'Connell for first-degree murder in Mervin's death. He is being held without bond pending a further hearing. According to authorities, a family member called dispatch around 8:40 p.m. to report that O'Connell was schizophrenic and off his medication. A relative went to the home the grandfather and grandson shared at 137 South Elk Run Road and found Mervin dead with indications he had been assaulted, according to court records. When deputies arrived, they noticed signs of a struggle, and O'Connell was found hiding in another room, according to authorities. O'Connell had bruising and other facial injuries. He was taken to Unity Point Health Allen Hospital for an evaluation and was interviewed by investigators. He admitted to killing Mervin, and he was arrested when he was released from the hospital, according to the sheriff's office. The Blackhawk County Sheriff's Office was assisted by the Waterloo Fire Department, Blackhawk County Conservation Department, and the Blackhawk County Consolidated Communications Center. Before the sun was even in the sky, a striking patchwork of dark clouds against an even darker background, about a dozen motorcycles and a handful of vehicles already had gathered in the parking lot of Locke Funeral Home at Tor Park on Saturday morning. Waterloo Fire Rescue Ladder Truck Number 311, with an American flag suspended overhead, was present. As the sky lightened, more people arrived, members of AMVET's Post 49, first responders, and local dignitaries, all gathered for a man none of them knew. They were all there to form an escort caravan and hold a burial service for Lester McMullen, Jr., 61, of Waterloo, an Army veteran. Paul Smith of Locke Funeral Home shared that a friend of McMullen's had brought his cremains to Smith. There was no family, so we got involved, he said. Eventually, a few family members were found and invited to the event. They told us to go ahead with what we were doing, Smith said. I'm not aware of any family members being here today. Cindy Wolf and her son Josh Taylor, both of Cedar Falls, are part of the AMVET's Post 49 riders. We're here to escort a veteran, Wolf said. We support our veterans. My son is a veteran. This is the second time the mother and son have participated in an escort.
They once again made their way to the Iowa Veterans Cemetery in Adele, where McMullen will be entombed along with 15 other unclaimed veterans. Locke Funeral Home has been working with Final Salute, a Des Moines-based nonprofit that prioritizes reuniting veterans' remains with family and, when that isn't possible, securing a permanent resting place. For 4 of the 9 years, the group has been in existence. McMullen is the 4th Black Hawk County veteran Final Salute has served and the 100th veteran overall. After leaving Waterloo, the caravan van stopped in Waukee, where a memorial service was planned at Lutheran Church of Hope. All 16 urns were expected to be transported by a veteran Vietnam-era helicopter, Smith said. Smith said the procession to the cemetery is often a mile long. U.S. Army veteran and Waterloo City Council member Hector Salamanca Arroyo served as the urn bearer. It feels heavy, he said. It's a lot to take in, but it is important to be able to be here. He may not have family here, but he's got us, the Army as a whole. Henry Korf, a retired Army colonel, represented the family in receiving the flag at the internment. This is the first flag I've received, he said. It's humbling, very much so. It's sad we have a lot of veterans without family, but this is a great program. No service member should be laid to rest without honors for his or her time of duty. Black Hawk County Veterans Affairs worked with Locke to organize the event. We never want to leave a buddy on the battlefield, said Director Yolanda Lovelace. This is a time-honored tradition. I am in a cemetery at least once a week, he said. It's just another portion of giving back. Following a brief prayer, the caravan, led by an Iowa State Patrol vehicle, took to the street at 7:30 a.m. sharp. Victoria Kaiser and Frank Maximin were near the head of the line Saturday night, waiting eagerly to be seated. They weren't at a fine dining restaurant or even a chic bistro. They were standing outside on the 4th Street Bridge in Waterloo, and they were only two of about 250 people doing the same. All were waiting to be escorted to their tables during Dinner Across the Bridge, a fundraiser for Main Street Waterloo. It will be a wonderful time, Kaiser said. We are looking forward to good food, good wine, good company, and music. We will run into friends we haven't seen in a while. That will make it even more special. Kaiser and Maximin speak from experience as they attended the inaugural Dinner Across the Bridge in 2024. I wish they had it every year, Maximin said. Main Street Waterloo staff and volunteers were nearby, crossing guests off the list and leading them through black linen-covered tables with simple centerpieces lining the length of the bridge. Attendees ordered drinks at the bars and eyed the dessert table as they walked by before making their way to the buffet line. Lights were strung, adding a festive feel, and the local duo, the Meanies, performed an acoustic set throughout the evening. The menu featured choices of maple-glazed pork loin with roasted apple chutney and grilled garlic and herb chicken breast velouté. Sides included roasted seasonal vegetables, roasted garlic mashed potatoes, and white cheddar mac and cheese. Organizers didn't seem to miss a beat, even coming up with specialty cocktails to showcase local businesses, including The Savvy, featuring Revelton vodka and whiskey cream with Savvy Bean cold brew concentrate, 512 Mulberry, featuring Revelton Mulberry Gin, and The Luster, presented by Luster Event Met Venue and featuring Revelton Vodka. As the sun went down, the bridge was illuminated. Waterloo Main Street Executive Director Jessica Rooker was thrilled with how the event turned out. It went really well, she said. We had a beautiful night and a bridge full of people, and we were able to raise some money for our organization and downtown Waterloo.
The fact the event went off without a hitch was in large part due to the 18 months of planning that went into it. There are a lot of logistics, Rucker said. We are transforming a roadway with no power into the site of an elegant dinner. We have to figure out how to seat everyone, how to serve the food. We're pretty lucky we have this amazing bridge as a backdrop. I was on the bridge in the morning closing it down, and by the evening we had this amazing event, Rucker said. It was a real wow moment, and we are so excited to be able to bring the community together for this. The highlight of the evening for me was just seeing so many people from different businesses from the general community coming together to celebrate our community. I have to thank everyone who played a part, from the planning committee to the sponsors to the volunteers who helped. It was all hands on deck. A small group of people sporting blue shirts began gathering outside the entrance to Orchard Hill Elementary School on Friday morning. Some carried signs, others bore large foam hands, and another led a friendly black dog along the sidewalk. The sense of excitement grew as more people joined the group. We're just going to say good morning and give a positive affirmation, one person said. Should we stand on either side of the door? Another asked. The group, all employees of Unity Point Health, were present to bring High Five Friday to the elementary students, a morale-boosting activity that is gaining popularity across the nation. It's spreading like wildfire, said Kristen Schaefer, who is responsible for community engagement at Unity Point Health and helped organize the event. There's a real groundswell. This is a big thing for Unity Point Health, said Carolyn Barco, president for Unity Point Health Waterloo. We want the community to know how much they matter, how much the kiddos matter. We're here to give them a lift on a Friday. It's great for us, too. We hope this is the first of many. As the start of the school day neared, Principal Andrea Christopher ushered the group inside the building, splitting them between either side of the hallway. This was the first High Five Friday for Unity Point Health, but Orchard Hill has been doing it for about 3 years. We do this every Friday, said Christopher. It's one of my favorite traditions. We've had veterans come on Veterans Day, the City of Cedar Falls, the library, you and I, the Waterloo Blackhawks. The kids come in with huge smiles on their faces and their brains full of dopamine and serotonin, she said. Soon, kids, up to 400 of them, started trickling through the front doors, backpacks slung over their shoulders, some still wearing bike helmets after their ride to school. Christopher looked on as the Unity Point employees did it upright. There was music, free stickers, endless pets for Mo, the UPH security dog, and, of course, high fives all around. They aren't going to be expecting all this, Christopher said. Some students entered the building shy and a bit unsure, while others knew the drill, alternating hands so as not to miss a single high five. Some gathered to compare their sheets of stickers, and some just seemed intent on making it through the crowd. Nearly all of them were smiling, including sixth grader Levi Kruger. They try to make the kids feel good in school, he said. They cheer everyone up and get everyone happy. It's a great way to get pumped up and get ready for the last day of the week. Cedar Falls Fire Rescue will host an open house this week in recognition of Fire Prevention Week. From 4 to 6 p.m. Wednesday at the Public Safety Center, 4600 South Main Street, guests can explore rescue vehicles and equipment, talk to fire personnel, get fire safety information, and kids can spray water from a fire hose. Hot dogs will be provided courtesy of Cedar Falls Hy-Vee, and Crumble will provide dessert. Guests should park in the public safety lot or on a city street and not in private business lots. The public can enter the

conductor leads a traditional hymn sing as part of the monthly Bach's Lunch Organ Series. Attendees can bring a lunch to the Chapel Commons for a pre-recital talk, followed by the concert at 12:30 p.m. in Wartburg Chapel. On Saturday, homecoming festivities will wrap up with a 7 p.m. concert in Wartburg Chapel featuring Castle Singers and Commerce Striker. The Castle Singers, under the direction of Brett Gregory, and Commerce Striker, under the direction of Rebecca Niederhausen, will each play selections from their 2027 international tour repertoire before joining for Aula Gales, The Ground, and Darlene Check's Shout to the Lord. On Sunday, the Wartburg Choir will provide a sneak peek at music they will sing at the 2027 ACDA National Conference in Minneapolis in March when they perform at 2:30 p.m. in Wartburg Chapel. The ensemble's program centers on the theme Spirited Light and was inspired by the writings of Hildegard von Bingen, a 12th century composer and mystic who described experiencing a divine radiance she called a reflection of the living light. At the conclusion of the choir concert, the final event of Homecoming and Family Weekend will be held at 3:30 p.m. in Newman Auditorium. The first wind ensemble concert under the direction of Wartburg alumnus Dwayne Bierman. All Wartburg College Concert Band alumni will be invited to join the band on stage for The Lord Bless You and Keep You. All concerts are free and open to the community. Other Wartburg happenings. This year's theme is Night's Lights to honor Wartburg graduates who shine like a beacon in their communities. Former President Bob Vogel, a 1956 graduate of Wartburg, will be honored at a memorial service at 8:30 a.m. Saturday at the Wartburg Chapel. A reception will be held starting at 7:30 a.m. in the Chapel Garden. Other weekend events include Caspel Capers at 8:30 p.m. Friday. A variety show of student and alumni talent will feature music, comedy, and more at Newman Auditorium. The Homecoming Parade is at 10 a.m. Saturday. The parade heads down 5th Street Northwest, turns onto 1st Avenue Northwest, and turns again down 12th Street Northwest. The Renaissance Fair from 10:30 a.m. to 2 p.m. Saturday. Student groups, community organizations, and food trucks will offer goods for sale. The football game is at 1:30 p.m. Saturday. The Knights take on the Buena Vista Beavers. Athletic Hall of Fame nominees will be recognized at 1:10 p.m. Oktoberfest from 4 to 6:30 p.m. Saturday, beer, brats, and German games will be offered on the campus mall. And homecoming luncheon at 11:45 Sunday. Winners of Wartburg's alumni citation, Jean Movell Buckingham, 1982, Jim Ernst, 1970, and Dr. Miriam Brown Tyson, 1989, will be honored. Bremer Brewing Company's Wartburg Knights Black Armor Golden Ale and Wartburg Knights Orange Wheat American Ale will be on tap and for sale in 4-packs at Oktoberfest. 10% of sales come back to support the college. Additional events, including various reunions, concerts, open rehearsals, open houses, and a golf tournament, can be found at wartburg.edu. A growing number of people think social media manipulates and divides people and harms democracy, Pew Research Center said on Thursday, echoing rising concern and tighter scrutiny across the world. Companies running popular social platforms, including Meta, Snap, and TikTok, have faced thousands of lawsuits and paid large sums to settle claims that they harmed users. Governments, meanwhile, have sought foolproof ways to protect their citizens' privacy.
Australia has proposed rules allowing users to opt out of algorithmic

broccoli recommended feeds after becoming the first country to ban social media for children under 16. Pew's latest survey showed that 82% of Australian adults support the government's move to restrict social media access for children. A majority of respondents said social media informs people and gives them a voice in politics, but there was a broad rise in those who now see social media as a bad thing compared to 2022, according to the report. People in wealthier countries, including the U.S., Canada, and the U.K., are more inclined to believe social media is harming democracy versus their counterparts in economies with lower gross domestic product per capita, such as Ghana, Kenya, and Nigeria. The U.S. is among the most skeptical, with 64% of adult respondents saying social media harms democracy. The share of people who consider social media bad for democracy increased in 16 of 26 countries where older data were available. Pew Research said it surveyed more than 45,000 people in 37 countries while polling an additional 5,511 U.S. adults on American social media use. In some international news, Vice President J.D. Vance said Monday that the decision to move B-1 bombers from a British airbase was done out of an abundance of caution after a suspected Iranian plot at the site last week. The planes were stationed at RAF Fairford, the preferred European base for U.S. bombers, and had recently been used in U.S. strikes on Iran. Last week, five British men were arrested near the base, which Iran's Revolutionary Guard previously said was a legitimate target on suspicion of preparing terrorist acts. We do feel with some confidence that the Iranians they're trying to do what the Iranian state has done for 49 years, which is engage in acts of terrorism against the U.S. and others. So we are being extremely cautious, and that's all I'd say about it, Vance said as he left Washington for a trip to Alaska. Earlier, Secretary of State Marco Rubio said there was no direct link between the sudden removal of the bombers and the suspected Iranian plot. A NATO military source had said on Monday it is still believed that Iran poses an acute threat to U.S. assets in the U.K. While much about the incident remains unexplained, British Prime Minister Annie Burnham said any plot was likely backed by Iran. Iran has said accusations that it was involved in any plot are baseless, and Foreign Minister Abbas Araghchi wrote on social media, "I can confirm Iran's belief that releasing supposed terrorists working for foreign states really says it all. You're barking up the wrong tree." Fairford, located 90 miles west of London, is one of the most important in Europe for the U.S., being one of only a few suitable for heavy bombers such as the B-1 aircraft. It has played a key role in previous U.S. campaigns in the Middle East, though its bombers are not stationed there permanently. During the current conflict, the U.S. had permission to use Fairford only to strike Iranian missile sites that were attacking ships in the Strait of Hormuz, or so-called defensive strikes. London refused permission for the U.S. to use British bases for offensive strikes on Iran. That approach strained ties between the U.S. and Britain, typically one of Washington's closest allies. You are listening to the reading of the Waterloo Cedar Falls Courier for Tuesday, October 6th on IRIS, the Iowa Radio Reading Information Service for the Blind. Now let's turn to today's obituary. Diane Rogers of Bettendorf entered eternal rest Wednesday, September 30th, at the age of 82. She was born September 5th, 1944, in Cedar Falls, the daughter of Marion
and Verna Prochaska graduated from Cedar Falls High School and went on to attend the University of Iowa, where she earned a Bachelor of Science degree in sociology and pursued postgraduate studies in cultural anthropology. While studying at the University of Iowa, Diane met James Rogers, whom she married June 20, 1970. The newlyweds started their married life in Dallas, Texas, where Diane worked as a medical social worker at Presbyterian Hospital. During her time there, she helped establish the hospital's first social services department. They eventually returned to Iowa to the Quad Cities. In accordance with Diane's wishes, there will be no public visitation. Family and friends are invited to join in praying the rosary at 9:30 a.m. Tuesday, October 6th at St. Anthony Catholic Church in Davenport, followed by a mass of Christian burial at 10. Luncheon was held immediately following the mass. The family then gathered for a private committal service at Rock Island National Cemetery, Arsenal Island. In sports news, Waterloo East football players probably got tired of hearing head coach DeCarlos Anderson tell them to string good days together. But while the Trojans may think that mantra is getting old, they are still listening. East put several good days of work together leading up to its Hall of Fame game on Friday at Memorial Stadium, and that work produced a 48-22 victory over Mason City. It was the Trojans' third victory, and that win total is the most for East since it went 3-6 in 2019. It took just 43 seconds and no offensive plays for East to take a 7-0 lead. On Mason City's second play from scrimmage, junior Gianni Gary stepped in front of an Ulrich Rickers pass and returned it 24 yards for a touchdown. Gary's interception was the first of three for East. The Trojans forced four Riverhawk turnovers altogether. The Riverhawks, with a 1-5 record, responded after Gary's score and drove all the way inside East's two before Chase LaCour fumbled and the Trojans recovered in the end zone. Josiah Spates gave East a 14-0 lead on a one-yard run with 7 minutes and 42 seconds left in the second quarter. Mason City responded with a long drive to make it 14-6 before the Trojans scored 3 times in the final 7 minutes of the half to lead 34-6 at halftime. Spates, the 5'11", 175-pound running back, scored on East's next offensive play, a 51-yard run that made it 21-6. Then, after a 65-yard Riverhawk punt was downed at the Trojan 5, he galloped a la Jerry Moses, Esquire, 95 yards, to pay dirt to score on back-to-back carries as East took a 27-6 lead. East finished unofficially with 418 total yards, and Gary had 2 catches for 43 yards, including a 13-yard touchdown reception to give himself 2 scores in the game. That passing game helped spring some of the big runs, and running the ball will be important for the Trojans as they move forward in games against opponents who are a combined 10-win, 2-losses over the next 2 weeks. Next up, East travels to defending 4A state champion Cedar Rapids Xavier with a 6-win, 0-loss next Friday, October 9th. In a highly anticipated 10 matchup, number 9-ranked Bettendorf made numerous mistakes, and number 5 Cedar Falls made the Bulldogs pay for every one of them. The Tigers' defense forced 6 turnovers in the game, and giving the ball to the offense with excellent field position several times
as Cedar Falls 137-0 for its second straight shutout victory. Cedar Falls, with a 5-1 record, has won 5 straight games going into next week's matchup at Prairie. In some business news, from pre-bleached straight hair wigs to wavy clipped extensions and blinged out coffin-shaped nails, sales of Chinese-made beauty accessories are surging across the U.S. While friction over soaring Chinese exports of high-profile items such as cars and batteries formed the backdrop to this past month's presidential summit, the boom in the non-strategic beauty sector underlines China's manufacturing prowess. "This market is growing," said Zhou Wu, an exporter in the central city of Zhoushang, known as China's wig capital, who expects his sales to grow 40% this year, driven heavily by U.S. buyers drawn through the social media apps TikTok and Instagram. China's U.S. exports of hair products rose 12.4% year-over-year to $1.3 billion in the first half of 2026, customs data show, with shipments on track to beat 2025's full-year figure of $2.3 billion. It's one of the fastest-growing export categories alongside more conventional ones, such as computer parts, scooters, or plastic goods. While there is no customs data for artificial nails, which are categorized as plastic products, producers say business is booming. Zhang Da, the owner of a 200-worker press-on nail factory in the eastern county of Donghai, says exports climbed to 70% of total revenue this year from 20% late in 2025, with U.S. sales making up a large chunk. The trend demonstrates that Beijing occupies a unique historical position in using scale and product upgrades to dominate global markets in both advanced and lower value-added goods, said Dan Wang, the China director of Eurasia Group. "It is not just competing with the industrial products of one or two countries. It is competing with all industrial products globally," Wang said, a scenario that presents a problem for other countries rather than China. "It's going to be very difficult to see China's advantage replaced for many years to come," he added. Chinese exporters of beauty accessories capitalized on the proliferation of influencers and celebrities on social media who frequently change wigs and manicures. To do so, Chinese manufacturing centers relied on labor forces that would be hard to replicate elsewhere. In Zhoushang alone, for example, about 300,000 of a population of 4.4 million work in the hair industry, state media said. Donghai, a county of 1 million people in the eastern city of Liangyangkang, had almost 25,000 press-on nail businesses. Wu in Zhoushang said its producers can outcompete rivals in places like Southeast Asia through efficiencies gained from large output capacity. They mostly outsource the labor-intensive process of tying individual hair strands to laces used in wigs to North Korea, while sourcing some of the hair domestically from rural areas. "The hair industry is just like any other sector. It relies on economies of scale, coupled with upstream and downstream supply chain integration," Mu added. Hair products took 17 of the top 20 spots in TikTok sales revenue rankings for U.S. fashion accessories in August, according to data analytics platform Fast Moss. The top-selling item was a glueless, pre-bleached straight hair wig.
Ranked 7th was a men's bracelet with Bible verses. In 13th place was a hand-size stitching device, and 20th was a pair of sunglasses. Another hair product seller from Zhuchang, who only gave his surname, Tian, said his U.S. sales rose from 10 to 15% over last year. Customers there really value personalization, Tian said, citing a feature that lets him charge higher prices for lower volumes. U.S. clients account for a monthly revenue stream of $10,000, said a TikTok live streamer from a nail shop in Donghai who requested anonymity. Producers are unfazed by any prospects of further U.S. trades curbs, saying U.S. demand is strong and supply cannot easily scale up outside China. Tariffs have an impact, Wu said, but they are not the decisive factor. Nepal will kick off a high-stakes effort this fiscal year to drain 4 glacial lakes perched high in the mountains as it scrambles to reduce flood risks, officials said, after a recent disaster killed more than 1,400 people. Rescuers are still searching for more than 5,000 people missing in the border region with China after August's glacier collapse unleashed landslides and a flash flood that tore through valleys. Our aim is to lower the risk of the lakes breaching their natural dams and reduce the risk of downstream floods, said Subhash Tuldahar, an expert with a government research center tasked with overseeing the new project. Canals will drain water into nearby rivers in a regulated way, he said, adding that workers faced health risks as a result of the lengthy periods of high-altitude work required, in addition to the dangers of sudden flooding. Design work and detailed studies targeting the central area and eastern lakes of Thulagi, Lower Barun, Lumding Sao, and Honggu II will begin in the fiscal year that runs until mid-July 2027, authorities said. The lakes, at heights ranging from 13,280 to 18,000 feet, rank among Nepal's most potentially dangerous, the United Nations Development Program and the International Center for Integrated Mountain Development said in a 2020 report. Nepal had the skills and experience required for the $50 million project to be funded by the Green Climate Fund, the UNDP, and the government, said Tuladhar of Nepal's Center for Hydrology and Water Resources Research. The work of draining through gated structures will start after a detailed study and could take up to 6 years to complete, said Sanjeev Baral, the Nepal Center's executive director. It will encompass installation of sensors, a flood forecasting and warning system, and efforts to build downstream resilience and prepare communities for the risks. In similar previous efforts, Nepal lowered by 10 feet the level of the central Himalayan glacial lake of Tsoropa in 2000 and that of Imcha in the vicinity of Mount Everest, the world's tallest peak, 10 years ago. Nepal's recent disaster served as a warning to the world, Prime Minister Balendra Shah, 36, told the United Nations in an impassioned speech last month that blamed climate change despite his country's negligible emissions. Retreating glaciers, unstable mountain slopes, and increasingly unpredictable rivers showed Nepal pays a heavy price, he added. Nepal, which reported about 26 glacial lake outburst flood events in the past 4 decades, loses an average of more than 300 lives and property worth millions of dollars to extreme climate events annually. The latest floods devastated a dozen hydroelectric plants, roads, bridges, farms, and settlements. Cash-strapped Nepal would need almost $5 billion for early recovery, officials said.
Climate scientists say as temperatures rise, glaciers in the Himalayas retreat, leaving behind unstable glacial lakes held back by little more than loose rock and ice above valleys that are home to millions. Lowering the lakes by 10 feet would significantly reduce the threat, said Samjwal Ratnabajarara, a retired ICI MOD expert on glaciers, glacial lakes, and outburst floods. They are growing fast, are up in the high up in the Himalayas, and could cause outbursts any time due to earthquakes, avalanches, climatic conditions, and unplanned human-induced activity, he told Reuters. Returning to Waterloo for some political news, Republican gubernatorial candidate Zach Lund focused on the positive aspects of Iowa while speaking to Cedar Valley voters on Friday, something he said the opposing party does not do. Lund, a venture firm business owner from Belle Plaine, is running against Democrat Rob Sam, the current state auditor. He spoke to a group of about 100 people at the Waterloo Convention Center. What's happening right now is that Democrats are trying to convince every Iowan that their lives as Iowans are terrible, he said. They're putting out every single negative statistic you can find about the state. They're not talking about any of the wins that have been had. With a couple retorts to Sand's accusations that Lon lives more in Kansas than in Iowa, he has houses in both states and news reports show him traveling there frequently, Lon also shared the story of his great-great-great-grandfather. He said his forebear moved to Iowa in 1853 and less than 10 years later enlisted to serve in the Civil War. Often I think about that. Why did he do that? He hadn't even been here a decade, he said, but you understand that he had literally just risked everything, including his life, to get here. What they didn't have was the ability to own the ground under their feet. They couldn't pass something down to the next generation. Lon said he is running to protect and preserve Iowa and its culture. For him, that culture includes safe communities, neighbors who trust each other, tight-knit families, and, at one point, good schools. These are things we should be very proud of, he said. If you go to other states, you'll realize they don't have all of what we have here in Iowa, and I believe wholeheartedly it's worth protecting and improving for the next generation. He then told the crowd about the issues he would address if elected. Lon said he only recently got into politics, that previously he has been busy building businesses and running schools. He is the co-founder of Wonder, a non-traditional private school serving students from pre-K to 12th grade in Wichita, Kansas. He said since he has joined the political scene, he noticed Republicans have taken on some of the hardest battles, which he listed as large tax cuts, school choice with education savings accounts, and laws limiting abortion. Water quality and Iowa's high cancer rate are Lon's biggest talking points. He said in the primary he was told to not talk about water quality if he hoped to win. He believes he was the only Republican candidate not endorsed by the Iowa Farm Bureau because of his stance on water quality. If I was having this meeting in another state, somewhere else, I would not be talking about this issue. It would not be something that's brought up, he said. This is an Iowa issue that we have to solve. High nitrate load in water is one of the top causes of colon cancer, ovarian cancer, and bladder cancer. Another issue Lon touched on was restoring public schools while making sure classes do not teach students the U.S. is the bad guy and that curriculum is age-appropriate. He also touted his endorsement by the Make America Healthy Again movement led by Robert F. Kennedy Jr. and called for more medical freedom with more alternative doctors because many people lost trust in doctors during COVID-19. Lon did not touch on many economic policies but responded to reporter questions after the event about the
$15 billion steel mill proposed in Lee County. Nearly $1.4 billion in tax breaks for that project were signed into law by Governor Kim Reynolds a few hours after Lon's town hall. Lon has campaigned against corporate handouts, especially for businesses from foreign countries. But he said the Indian-owned Mesabi Metallics facility is an exception. My general thought with tax break incentives is that 99% of them need to be going to Iowa's homegrown businesses, he said. That's what we need to be prioritizing because we're dealing with scarce resources here. Occasionally, you'll get a once-in-a-generation opportunity to come up. A $15 billion steel plant making the first iron ore steel since 50 years. If elected, he said he would prioritize incentives that would make sure Iowans are picked first to work at the plant and that the company will not receive any incentives until the facility is operational. The Waterloo Waterworks will continue its hydrant flushing program Thursday. Water mains will be flushed in the area from West Ridgeway Avenue to West San Marnan Drive and U.S. Highway 63 to Ainsboro Avenue, and from West San Marnan Drive to West Shawless Road and West 4th Street to Ainsboro Avenue. Customers living within several blocks of the flushing area could experience some discoloration. Customers in the area are urged not to plan a wash day on Thursday. The discolored water comes from the accumulation of minerals on the inside of the water mains. The water is bacterially safe. And on this day in history, in 1683, the first permanent German settlement in North America was founded, the historic neighborhood of Germantown in Philadelphia. In 1889, the Moulin Rouge opened in Paris. This iconic cabaret, known for its famous red windmill on the roof, became a symbol of celebration, French culture, and the bohemian spirit of Montmartre. In 1889, German climber Hans Meyer and Austrian Ludwig Purtscheller, along with 18-year-old local guide Johanni Kanyala Lauhu of the Chagak tribe, became the first known to summit the 19,341-foot Mount Kilimanjaro. In 1927, The Jazz Singer, starring Al Jolson, opened in New York as the first ever full-length talkie. The groundbreaking film with spoken dialogue revolutionized the entertainment industry. In 1928, Chiang Kai-shek became president of the Republic of China upon introduction of a new constitution. In 1973, an Arab coalition led by Egypt and Syria launched a surprise attack against Israel on both its southern and northern borders, sparking the Yom Kippur War. The conflict ended in a ceasefire 18 days later, with Israel the victor. In 1978, Iranian religious leader Ayatollah Khomeini was granted asylum in France after being expelled from Iran for his opposition to the Shah. 1979, Pope John Paul II became the first pope in history to visit the White House, where he met with President Jimmy Carter. In 1995, Swiss astronomers Michael Mayer and Didier Collaz announced the discovery of 51 Pegasi b, the first exoplanet discovered orbiting a main sequence star. Their finding paved the way for further exoplanet research and discoveries. In 2007, English adventurer Jason Lewis completed the first human-powered circumnavigation of the Earth after traveling more than 46,000 miles using only bicycles, inline skates, kayaks, and a specially designed pedal boat. And in 2010, the Instagram app was launched, racking up 25,000 users in its
first day. And that does it for today's reading of the Waterloo Cedar Falls Courier for Tuesday, October 6, 2026. I'm your reader, Grace Barter. You can access a recording of today's reading on our website, iowaradioreading.org, at any time. Thanks for listening.

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Hello, and welcome to the reading of the Dubuque Telegraph Herald for Tuesday, October 6, 2026. I'm your reader, Bill Petrosky. In area news headlines, Dubuque organization to hold fundraising breakfast to support breakfast. The Sons of American Legion will hold the event from 8 a.m. to noon, October 18th at American Legion Post 6, 1306 Del High Street, according to a press release. The cost is $10 for adults and $5 for youth ages 5 to 12. Children 4 and younger are free. Proceeds will support local projects supporting veterans, including local honor flights. Galena Country Fair set for this weekend. Galena's Grant Park hosts an annual arts and crafts fair this weekend. The Galena Country Fair will be held from 10 a.m. to 5 p.m. Saturday, October 10th, and from 10 a.m. to 4 p.m. Sunday, October 11th at the park, located at 625 Park Avenue. The weekend includes more than 120 arts, crafts, and fine arts vendors selling handmade original items, including home decor, clothing, jewelry, photography, gifts, and more. Additionally, food and beverage vendors will be available, as well as live music, a games area for children, a silent auction, a raffle, a playground, and more. City of Dubuque sets dates for leaf collection. Scheduled leaf rakeout collections will be offered beginning Monday, October 12, and available through November 20. Appointments must be made before raking leaves into a collection area. Collection appointments must be scheduled in advance by submitting a request at cityofdubuque.org/yardwaste or by calling 563-589-4250. Police say Dubuque couple facing charges after kids start apartment fire. Police said a Dubuque man and woman faced charges after a fire official said two boys left alone in their residence caused a fire that displaced at least 12 people this summer. Megan M. Hillard, 41, and Joshua J. Hillard, 44, both no permanent address, were arrested September 30th on warrants charging two counts each of child endangerment. Court documents state that Dubuque police and fire personnel responded at approximately 5:35 p.m. July 15th to a report of a structure fire at 1148 West 5th Street, No. 3. Dubuque Assistant Fire Marshal Derek Paulson said the fire began in the Hillard family's apartment and caused structural damage of approximately $147,000 and content loss of approximately $36,000. Paulson said at least 12 occupants of the apartment building were displaced for at least a day because of the fire. He said his investigation determined the fire was caused by children playing with lighters. Upon arrival at the fire scene, police found two boys under age 14 outside the apartment building. One of the boys told police he and his younger brother were alone in the apartment when the younger brother saw the couch on fire. The boys fled the apartment and were uninjured, though one boy was, quote, observed to have soot on his arm and face, documents state. Police contacted Megan Hillard, who told them she had left the boys alone while she dropped off another child at a party. Megan Hillard said Joshua Hillard was out of the apartment at a gathering. Megan Hillard said the boys were often left alone while she and Joshua Hillard worked, and the boys' aunt regularly checked on them during the day, documents state. Investigators, quote, found the apartment to be in complete disarray, documents state. The apartment was filled with, quote, trash, scraps of steel, and old food. An Iowa Department of Health and Human Services review confirmed an allegation of denial of critical care and failure to provide proper supervision, according to documents. Here's the ultimate sacrifice information for October 6th. This is put together by Jay Young. Today we remember in 1944, Army Corporal Anthony C. Cow, 25, of Montfort, Wisconsin, was killed in action in Germany. Army Private Orrin F. Kuhl, 24, of El Cader, was killed in action in France. In 1962, Navy Lieutenant Gerald Charles Griffin, 28, of Dubuque, was killed in South Vietnam when his helicopter suffered a mechanical failure and crashed and burned on a hillside. The Telegraph Herald is honoring soldiers who made the ultimate sacrifice, in other words, died in service to the United States military. Over a year, starting May 24th, the name of each service member will be published on the anniversary date of the person's death. Search profiles of each soldier at telegraphherald.com/ultimate sacrifice. For more information, contact jjy.young, Y-O-U-N-G, at thmedia.com.
Police say Dubuque man assaulted woman, exited residence with toddler left alone. Police said a man assaulted a woman and then left a child underage alone in Dubuque residence. Joshua C. Bissell, 37, of 943 West 5th Street, was arrested at 12:47 p.m. Saturday in the 1000 block of Forest Lane on charges of domestic assault with strangulation, domestic assault causing injury, first-degree harassment, neglect, or abandonment of a dependent person, and two counts of child endangerment. Court documents state that Bissell and a woman were involved in a dispute at a residence in Dubuque. A child under age 6 was in the same room at the time of the disturbance. The woman fled to a bathroom. Bissell entered the bathroom and proceeded to smash the woman's face into the floor at least 10 times, documents state. Documents state Bissell also placed his hands around the woman's neck and threatened to kill her. The woman and the child were under age 6, left the residence. Bissell also left the residence, leaving behind a child under age 3. Dubuque Council revisits efforts to redevelop old Flex Seal site. This story is by Chris Gray. The Dubuque City Council took the following notable actions at its Monday meeting. Council creates urban renewal area at Flex Steel site. Action. The council voted 7-0 to create a new North Jackson Urban Renewal District. Background. Flex Steel had a manufacturing plant at 32nd and Jackson Street from 1897 until 2018. Most of the old factory was demolished in 2019, and the city has made several attempts to clean up and redevelop the remaining brownfield site to little success. One warehouse remains at the end of Quinn Street on the north end of the property, as well as a small commercial building at the corner of Jackson and 32nd. The area had been part of the Peru Road Urban Renewal District, but carving it out gives the city more flexibility for redevelopment. A new focus on this area has been a goal of Council Member Chris Staver. What's next? The new designation allows Dubuque to wait to start the clock on the 23-year lifespan of the Urban Renewal District until a developer is identified. Council adopts City Manager job description. The council voted 7-0 to approve a job description for the city manager opening. Background, after 33 years, city manager Mike Van Milligan plans to retire May 2027. Work has begun on his replacement, including the hiring of the Minnesota Office of GMP Consultants to conduct a nationwide search. As part of the process, GMP will visit Dubuque next month and meet with community stakeholders. A proposed list includes about 5 dozen community groups and leaders from business to civic groups, churches, and labor unions. What's next? The council will work to shape a compensation package at its next meeting, October 19th. Consultant hired for downtown master plan. Action. The council voted 5-2 with council members Tyson Leyendecker and Chris Staver opposing to hire RDG Planning and Design to help draft a revised downtown master plan. Background. Dubuque last adopted a downtown master plan in 2004. RDG, a Des Moines firm, will be tasked with crafting a new plan for the very different downtown than 22 years ago. The work could build on outside efforts from Dubuque Forward to re-energize downtown, although a committee composed of city staff rejected a proposal from Gamble Associates, a Massachusetts design firm that worked with Dubuque Forward. The more local RDG firm has worked with Dubuque on other efforts, including the master plan for Chaplin Schmidt Island. It also offered to provide 37% more work hours, more hours of work for the same fee as a competing firm. What's next? RDG will have until November 2027 to complete its work. Dubuque's North End wins Love Your Block grant from Bloomberg. This story is by Chris Gray. A little love is headed for Dubuque's North End neighborhood. The city of Dubuque has won a $270,000 private, quote, Love Your Block, end quote, grant that will help residents beautify their neighborhood. Dubuque is one of 25 communities across the United States to receive the grant from the Bloomberg Center for Public Innovation at Johns Hopkins University. Dubuque was the only city in Iowa to be awarded, joining cities such as Aurora, Illinois, and La Crosse, Wisconsin. Since its founding in 2009, the Love Your Block program has helped residents remove 3,500 tons of trash, clean up 55,000 square feet of graffiti, and create nearly 800 art displays. Dubuque will receive $70,000 to distribute in 2 rounds of micro-grants focused on community improvement projects such as cleaning up derelict areas and empty lots and sprucing up park space, as well as planting trees and other landscaping. Council Member Danny Sprank, whose ward includes a targeted area,
sees the microgrants going beyond that to refresh small businesses in the neighborhood. Quote, I see this as transformative for small businesses with the possibility of rehabbing the storefront as well as revamping private properties, Sprank said. The grant, funded through Bloomberg Philanthropies, also provides $200,000 to hire two fellows who live in the neighborhood to work out of the Dubuque Community Impact Department to help coordinate the efforts. Dubuque Community Impact Director Antonio Mozan said it was important that the revitalization of the North End come from the bottom up and involve the wishes and input of the residents. Quote, the long-term goal is to empower residents that are closest to the challenges to also be part of the solution, Mozan said. We would like to hear what can bring more vibrancy to the neighborhood. Mayor Brad Kavanaugh agreed. The most important part of this is that it's resident-led, he said, and suggested that Dubuque received the honor and opportunity due to its track record of civic engagement on projects such as Imagine Dubuque and the recent Parks Master Plan. This gives us a good opportunity on a special part of town that could have tremendous benefit, he said. The program kicks off in January. It will run for 2 years through 2028. The focus of the grant is Census Tract 5, which roughly corresponds with the city's north end, from 17th Street to Aquin Avenue, as well as between Central Avenue on the west and a ragged line along Stafford and Pinard Streets to the east. The older neighborhood of about 4,000 residents has long been challenged by pockets of poverty and disinvestment, for which this grant will try to turn around. Mozan noted the grant opportunity builds on work the city is already doing to engage volunteers and neighborhood organizations to take greater pride where they live. I envision whole families, moms and dads and grandmothers and aunts and children, transforming their neighborhood together, Mozan said. Authorities, swatting call prompted Delaware County search and rescue effort. Dundee, Iowa. Authorities set an emergency response to a local state park last week was triggered by a quote-unquote swatting call. Sheriff's Department from personnel from Delaware, Buchanan, and Fayette counties, as well as several local fire departments, responded September 30th to Backbone State Park for a report of a minor experiencing a mental health crisis. In a press release issued Monday, the Delaware County Sheriff's Department states that the false information was provided to emergency services to prompt the search and rescue effort. The individual placing the call was, quote, determined to be located in another jurisdiction and was not in or around Delaware County at the time of the incident, the release states. Authorities continue to investigate the incident. Local law enforcement reports. The Dubuque Police and Dubuque County Sheriff's Department reported. Titan R. Feeney, 21 of 2901 Central Avenue, Number 2 was arrested at 8:22 p.m. Sunday at his residence on charges of domestic assault causing injury, second-degree harassment, fourth-degree criminal mischief, and obstruction of emergency communication. Desi L. Smith, 60 of 414 and one-half Locust Street, West Locust Street, was arrested at 3:59 p.m. Saturday at Mercy 1 Dubuque Medical Center, 250 Mercy Drive, on a charge of second-degree harassment. Online tool connects Iowa landowners with conservation specialists. A recently launched online resource is designed to connect farmers and landowners directly with conservation experts working across the state. 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Police say Dubuque crash injures one. Kelly A. McSwain, 45, of Hazel Green, Wisconsin, was transported by private vehicle to Mercy One Dubuque Medical Center for treatment of her injuries. A Dubuque Police Department crash report states that McSwain was traveling west on West 3rd Street at 6:04 a.m. Sunday when she lost control of her vehicle.
The vehicle struck two parked vehicles, causing one of the parked vehicles to strike a third parked vehicle. McSwain was cited with failure to maintain control. Dubuque Church to host food giveaway. A local Catholic church will host a free drive-through food pantry event this month. Dubuque Area West Pastor at Church of Resurrection will hold the event beginning at 8:30 a.m. October 17th at the church, 4300 Asbury Road, according to an online announcement. It will be held in the church parking lot. Participants are asked to remain in their vehicles. Volunteers will load food boxes. It will end at 10 a.m. or when the food is gone. Fundraising event to support Delaware County Cemetery. Dateline Greeley, Iowa. Caretakers of a Delaware County Cemetery will hold a fundraising event this weekend. The Greeley Grandview Cemetery will hold the event from 4 to 8 p.m. Saturday, October 10th at the Greeley Commercial Club, 105 West 2nd Street, according to an online announcement. It features a fish fry and will raise money for the cemetery's endowment. 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Herschel Interpretive Center to host program on bats. Dateline Maquoketa, Iowa. Hurstville Interpretive Center will host an upcoming free program on bats. The Bats Viral Program will take place at 2 p.m. October 17th at the Interpretive Center, 18670 63rd Street near Maquoketa, according to a press release. During the family-friendly program, attendees will learn the basics of bats which live in Iowa, recent studies on bats, and how to help them. The program is free and open to the public with no registration required. Platteville Library to offer free shredding services. The services begin today. A drop-off will be available October 18th or until the shredding bins are filled, whichever comes first, according to a press release. Members of the public are invited to bring a total of up to 2 grocery bags or 1 banker's box full of papers in person for destruction to the library, 225 West Main Street. A secure container will be available to keep documents safe and confidential until destruction, the release states. 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Lancaster to hold cemetery flagpole dedication. Dateline Lancaster, Wisconsin event this weekend in Lancaster will dedicate a pair of flagpoles at Hillside Cemetery. It will be held at 11:30 a.m. Wednesday, October 7th at the south end of the cemetery, 620 East Lincoln Avenue, according to an online announcement. Area veterans and city staff will dedicate 2 new flagpoles purchased through donations from the Lancaster Community Fund and local individuals. Wellness Fair set for Thursday in Cascade. A free wellness event for older adults will be held this week in Cascade. The Cascade Community Senior Wellness Fair will be held from 9 a.m. to noon Thursday, October 8th at the American Legion Hall, 301 Jackson Street Northeast, according to an online announcement. It will feature more than 20 vendors and a free vaccine clinic. The event is open to the public and no appointments are necessary. Attendees should bring their insurance card to receive an influenza vaccination. A complimentary lunch will be services from 11 a.m. to noon. The event is sponsored by River Bend Retirement Community and Mercy One Pharmacy. Cincinnati Mound hosts youth art classes this fall. Dateline Cincinnati, Wisconsin. Cincinnati Mound Center will host Youth Art Explorers, a child-focused art program, once per month this fall. Local art instructor Laura Lopez will lead the Youth Art Explorers classes, which will occur on the second Tuesday of each month on October 13th, November 10th, and December 8th at the Mound 515 Grant County Z, according to a press release. Classes will be held 2 times during the day. Participants will choose from
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history. Preserving History with Joffrey Bear will be held beginning at 7 p.m. October 20th via Zoom, according to an online announcement from the Galena Public Library. Bear is a Chicago historian, storyteller, and host of numerous PBS programs exploring the architecture, history, and hidden stories of the city and surrounding region. The event's moderator will be Sherman Dilla Thomas, an Emmy Award-winning Chicago historian, cultural worker, and social media educator. The funding for this event is provided by the Illinois State Library using funds provided by the U.S. Institute of Museum and Library Services. 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Lamont Group to host Tailgate Chili Cook-Off event Friday. Dateline Lamont, Iowa. The Lamont Area Advancement will hold a Tailgate and Chili Cook-Off event during this week's Iowa versus Washington College game. The 12th annual Herky Hustle will be held beginning at 5 p.m. Friday, October 9th at Lamont Recreation Center, 523 Elm Street. According to an online announcement, there's a $5 fee to taste and judge the chilies. The winner of the cook-off will be announced at halftime of the game. The event also features live and silent auctions. Fair Forest events returning to Galena Area Writing Center. Dateline Galena, Illinois. Galena Area Writing Center will again host a series of Fear Forest events in October. Shenandoah Writing Center will hold the events beginning October 9th and 10th at the Center, 200 North Broadrick Road, according to a press release. Doors open at 7 p.m. Additional dates are October 16th, 17th, 23rd, 24th, and 30th. 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Attendees should come prepared to walk on uneven terrain and dress appropriately for an October evening outdoors. Drinks will be available for purchase throughout the night. A limited number of tickets will be sold each night. 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BizBuzz Pet Store expands in Dubuque. This BizBuzz shares business tidbits from across the tri-states. In addition to this update from Dubuque, other developments will appear in Wednesday's edition. A pet food store has moved to a larger location in Dubuque. Raw Rations Pet Food and Wellness, 4370 Dodge Street, Suite 1, more than doubled its footprint in the city in September. Quote, "We want people to learn better ways to help their pet, with that either being food supplements, the treats you give, and all that," assistant manager Jade, that's J-A-Y-D, Wong said, W-O-N-G. "We want to help customers understand the better nutrition for the animals. The store's former location, including retail office and storage space in strip mall at 2600 Dodge Street, was about the same size as the retail space that the store now has," manager Rachel Kraft said. "The larger location allows the store to carry more inventory, including a wider variety of brands and more variety in the brands it already carried." "We do have budget-friendly options," Kraft said. "The store also offers a frequent buyer program and loyalty points for purchases." The new location includes an event space that staff plan to use for vaccination clinics, dog-friendly birthday activities, photo opportunities with Santa, and more. Staff also plan to begin offering grooming services starting at the end of November or beginning of November. Raw Rations, which also operates location in Sauk City, Wisconsin, and ships nationwide, open in Dubuque in 2024. The store aims to provide food, toys, and treats that support the well-being of pets. The product line features food that is, quote, "meat first," includes more protein for the pet, as well as healthier grains such as barley, quinoa, and brown rice as opposed to white rice. "Our main focus is raw food, so it's a complete and balanced meal," Wong said. "It's the meal that most animals thrive on." For more information, visit rawrations.com or the business's Facebook page at facebook.com/rawrations. Business tips sought. Do you have a story idea or update to share about a local business? Ideas can be shared with reporter Thomas Gleason at thomas.gleason, that's G-L-E-A-S-O-N, at thmedia.com. Or you can call him at 563-588-5647. Police say a Dubuque man assaulted a woman and exited a residence with a toddler left alone. Police said a man assaulted a woman and then left a child under age 3 alone in a Dubuque residence. Joshua C. Bissell, 37 of 943 West Street, was arrested at 12:47 p.m. Saturday in the 1000 block of Forest Lane on charges of domestic assault with strangulation, domestic assault, charging injury, first-degree harassment,

neglect or abandonment of a dependent person and two counts of child endangerment. The court documents state that Bissell and a woman were involved in a dispute at a residence in Dubuque. A child under age 6 was in the same room at the time of disturbance. The woman fled to a bathroom. Bissell entered a bathroom and proceeded to smash the woman's face in the floor at least 10 times, documents state. Authorities say a vehicle struck and fatally injured a child in Grand County, Dateline Waterston Township, Wisconsin. Authorities said a vehicle struck and fatally injured a child in the driveway of a residence in Grand County. G, that's initial G, Brown, 3, of Waterston Township, was transported by private vehicle to Amplify Health by Gunderson Bus Scoble, where he died from his injuries, according to the Grant County Sheriff's Department. A press release states the incident occurred at approximately 3:30 p.m. Saturday. Melinda Brown, 38, of Bus Scoble, rural Bus Scoble, was returning home when G. Brown ran across the driveway to meet her. Melinda Brown instructed her son to move from the driveway so she could park, and he ran toward the house. Another child was present and was moving toys from the driveway when G. Brown unknowingly turned and came back toward the vehicle without Melinda Brown seeing him. G. Brown was subsequently struck by the front tire of the vehicle. Authorities continue to investigate the incident. Authorities say a pilot was injured in an ultralight crash in Clayton County. Authorities said the pilot and sole occupant of an ultralight aircraft sustained minor injuries Saturday after the aircraft crashed into the roof of a residence in Clayton County. This story is Dateline Guttenberg, Iowa. Gary Fisher, 75, Monticello, reported minor injuries in the crash, according to Clayton County Sheriff's Department. A press release states that authorities responded at approximately 5:59 p.m. Saturday to Abel Island in rural Guttenberg for multiple reports of an air crash crashing into a residence. Responding deputies learned that Fisher's ultralight had been attempting to take off from Abel Island Airport when he lost control. The ultralight struck power lines in the area before crashing into the roof of the residence. Authorities investigating the crash include the Federal Aviation Administration, the National Transportation Safety Board, and the Sheriff's Department. Authorities say a motorist was injured in a Grant County rollover crash. This is Dateline B-Town Township, Wisconsin. Authorities said a motorist was injured in a single vehicle crash in Grant County. Michael Stoner, 80, of Moline, Illinois, was transported by ambulance to Grant Regional Health Center for treatment of non-life-threatening injuries, according to the Grant County Sheriff's Department. A press release states that Stoner was traveling west on Grant County U at approximately 1:10 p.m. Saturday when he attempted to avoid hitting a deer on the roadway. Stoner's vehicle left the north side of the roadway, traveled through a fence, and crashed into a pasture where it overturned. Stoner was trapped in the vehicle and was extricated by members of the Cassville and Bloomington fire departments. Police say one person was injured Friday in downtown Dubuque collision. Joe Twalitha Kapila, 25, of Dubuque, was transported by EMS to Mercy One Dubuque Medical Center for suspected minor injuries, according to a police report. Police crash report. The incident occurred at around 11:50 a.m. Friday at the intersection of 11th and Washington Streets. Kapila was a passenger in a vehicle driven by Vidyas Kumar R. Maruprolu, 26, of Dubuque. Maruprolu was driving west on 11th Street when the vehicle was struck by Kristen E. Poplar, that's P-O-P-L-A-R, 60, of Wilmette, Illinois, who failed to yield the right-of-way while traveling south on Washington Street, the report states. Poplar was cited with a failure to obey a stop sign and yield right-of-way. Maruprolu was cited with operating without registration. You are listening to the reading of the Dubuque Telegraph Herald on Tuesday, October 6, 2026, on IRIS, the Iowa Radio Reading Information Service for the Blind. Now let's turn to today's obituaries. James A. Schuler. James A. Jim Schuler, 80, of Dubuque, died on Sunday. Visitation will be from 4 to 7 p.m. Thursday, October 8th, and from 10 to 11 a.m. Friday, October 9th, at the Leonard Funeral Home Crematory, 2595 Rockdale Road, where services will follow. Mary Jo Rees, that's R-I-E-S. Mary Jo Rees, 85, of Dubuque, died on Sunday, October 4th. Her wake will take place at 2:45 p.m. Wednesday, October 7th, followed by visitation from 3 to 7 p.m. at the Leonard Funeral Home and Crematory, 2595 Rockdale, or 2595 Road. A massive Christian burial will be held at 10:30 a.m. Thursday, October 8th, at Nativity Catholic Church, followed by burial
in the Mount Olivet Cemetery. Here's information on area funeral services. Edwin L. Cole, Galena, Illinois. Visitation 9:30 to 11:30 a.m. Wednesday, October 7th. At St. Mary's Catholic Church. Service 11:30 a.m. Wednesday at the church. Richard A. Helmer, Dubuque. Visitation 9 to 10:15 a.m. Monday, October 12th. Resurrection Catholic Church. Massive Christian Burial, 10:30 a.m. Monday at the church. Carol, that's C-A-R-R-O-L-L, D. Hermanson, Donna, Texas. Visitation 9 to 10:45 a.m. Saturday. October 10th, St. Patrick's Catholic Church, Benton, Wisconsin. Massive Christian Burial, 11 a.m. Saturday at the church. Carolyn, that's C-A-R-O-L-L-Y-N, A. Hesseling, of Dubuque, visitation 9 to 11 a.m. today at Leonard Funeral Home and Crematory, 2595 Rockdale Road. Services 11 a.m. today at the funeral home. 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Patricia Kurz, Dubuque. 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Patricia E. Mum, Cassville, Wisconsin, visitation 5:30 to 8 p.m. Wednesday, October 7th, and from 9:30 to 10:30 a.m. Thursday, October 8th, St. Charles Catholic Church, Cassville. 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Mary J. Pasker, Dyersville. Visitation 4 to 7 p.m. Thursday, October 8th, Wright Funeral Home. Services noon Friday, October 9th at the funeral home. Charles A. Peterson, Dubuque. Visitation 3 to 4:30 p.m. Monday, October 12th, Leonard Funeral Home and Crematory, 2595 Rockdale Road. 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Dennis I. Schmidt, Dubuque. Visitation 3 to 7 p.m. Friday, October 9th, and 9:30 to 10:30 a.m. Saturday, October 10th, Leonard Funeral Home Crematory, 2595 Rockdale Road. Services 10:30 a.m. Saturday at the funeral home. In other area news, here is our regular feature on Love That Lasts. Dubuque couple celebrates 56 years of collective strength. The story is by Rachel Steele, that's S-T-E-I-L, at teachmedia.com. It's 1950s Dubuque. The town is busy and bustling. Dance halls are swinging. Shops are opening doors. The Mississippi River is an enduring bastion of industry. Populations are growing. John Deere is expanding rapidly after opening the decade prior. While Beetles and Thunderers cruise down the streets, and that's Volkswagen Beetles, and Ford Thunderbirds cruise down the streets, and Johnny B. Goode and Peggy Sue dance across the airwaves. Two kids are growing up and waiting to see which way the wind blows. Evelyn Rice was born in Waterloo and moved to Dubuque when she was a baby. I consider myself a native Dubuquer, Evelyn said. Evelyn's dad was a cost accountant for John Deere and was transferred to Dubuque Works Plant shortly after it opened. Evelyn, her parents, her three sisters and two brothers moved into one of the red brick, quote, John Deere houses built for workers in the Hillcrest housing development. Quote, our neighborhood was full of working dads, stay-at-home moms, and lots of kids, Evelyn said. We had good times, lots of play in the streets. The neighborhood kids were always outside, making up games and creating their own fun, Evelyn said. Mom turned on the porch light when it was time to come home, she said. While Evelyn attended Irving Elementary School and later Washington Middle School, Larry McCready was growing up in the country in a farmhouse on Peru Road near the factory. Like Evelyn, Larry grew up in a John Deere family that had relocated from Waterloo. Quote, we were always doing something out on the bluffs, going to the river, bringing home wild animals, Larry said. Larry attended elementary school in Sageville, and when he was in seventh grade, family moved into town, where he began attending Jefferson Middle School. School didn't bring Evelyn and Larry together. Instead, it was a teen town social club at Dubuque Y. The club provided kids in the community the chance to get together, spin some records, and dance.
That's where one of Larry's friends told him he ought to ask Evelyn to dance. Larry was shy, but powered through, and he came over to ask for a dance, Evelyn said. He was tall and athletic, and I thought, hey, I'll give him a shot, Evelyn said. From then on, Larry and Evelyn were on and off throughout middle school and high school. Both attended senior high school and were heavily involved with sports activities. Larry played football and basketball and ran track. Evelyn was a cheerleader and played golf. While the weekends were busy with sport competitions, she still found time to hang out at the social club and occasionally go fishing, Larry said. They graduated in 1965 and headed to the University of Northern Iowa. Larry studied physical education, industrial technology and coaching, and Evelyn studied elementary education. While the two weren't together during their freshman year, by that spring, the relationship had been rekindled. Quote, I was consumed in college, Larry said. Books and training and books and training. Both were dedicated students, spending most of the time in the library. Larry was on the UNI track team. Evelyn was a cheerleader for football and basketball. Evelyn graduated in the spring of 1969 and began teaching kindergarten at Sageville Elementary School. Larry graduated in January 1970. On Evelyn's birthday, February 26, 1970, the couple dined at the dugout and drove up to the Julian Dubuque Monument to enjoy the Riverview. The dead of winter night, Iowa night, kept them in the car. And that's when Larry asked Evelyn to be his wife. The couple had plans to move to California, and Larry headed out west shortly after the engagement to run with the California Southern California Striders Track Club. Back home, Evelyn had resigned from her teaching position and began looking for work in California. But after 2 months with the track club, Larry sustained a hamstring injury and returned to Iowa. Luckily, Evelyn was able to continue her position in Sageville. On July 18, 1970, Larry and Evelyn were married at Dubuque Bible Church. It was extremely hot, Evelyn said. One of the groomsmen almost passed out. His sister ushered him out and kept him upright, Larry added. After the wedding, the couple ventured up to a cabin in Big Fork, Minnesota for their honeymoon. Larry had visited the area with his family as a kid, and it was very homey, some might say. I was a good sport, let me tell you, Evelyn said. With no indoor plumbing and only a gas stove, Evelyn braved the adventure and strive. I survived the rustic cabin, and he survived my cooking on the gas stove, Evelyn said. When the newlyweds returned home to Dubuque, Larry took a job as an industrial arts teacher at Western Dubuque High School, where he went on to coach boys track and sophomore football and teach before retiring in 2009. Evelyn taught at Sageville before stepping away to be a stay-at-home mom when they welcomed their first child, Christina, in 1976. Larry and Evelyn welcomed Michelle in 1978 and Andrew in 1979. Once the kids were school-age, Evelyn began teaching part-time at Bryan Elementary School and helped pilot full-day kindergarten programs at Fulton Elementary School. She then taught at Kennedy Elementary School until retiring in 2009. Family kept busy with sports and school activities. During the summer, the family went on trips with Evelyn's parents or family, spent time camping. Now, Larry and Evelyn have 9 grandchildren who work hard to keep them on their toes with golf tournaments, baseball games, track meets, and concerts. We feel we should support our grandkids in the activities they do, Larry said. Feel it's really important they learn to compete and understand that you win some and you lose some. Evelyn said both of her parents were good role models who taught them about hard work, a strong faith, and discipline, stating they emulated those teachings in raising their children and grandchildren. When they aren't out cheering on their grandkids, Evelyn volunteers at Unity Point Health Finley Hospital gift shop and meets with ladies groups at the church, the Great Adventure Church. Larry takes time to play golf and shares breakfast with retired work buddies from Western Dubuque. Evelyn and Larry agreed that relying on each other's strengths and depending on God for guidance have been two major pillars of their 56-year marriage. We work together, we make mistakes together, and we learn from them together, Evelyn said. Larry said he thinks that it was important that he and Evelyn were good friends and the friendship developed into love. And you have to work at marriage, Larry said. Some people give up too easily and don't fight the battle. Do you know a long married couple? Love That Lasts is a series that highlighting local couples who have been married at least 50 years. To nominate a couple to be featured in the series, contact reporter Rachel Steele, that's S-T-E-I-L, and you can call her at 563-588-5655, or you can email her at rachel.steele@thmedia.com. Be sure to include the couple's names, city of residence, contact information, and how long the two have been married. Platteville firefighters celebrate showcase new station. This story is by Conrad Stuzalka at thmedia.com. Dateline Platteville, Wisconsin. When current Platteville Common Council President Barb Douse was the first elected to the body in 2006, it was already apparent the city's humble fire station at 275 East Main Street could not serve the community in the future. But
Replacing the station built in 1964 was easier said than done. Over the next decade, the city did some strategizing, but no concrete plan for a new facility emerged. It wasn't until late 2010s that planning and fundraising began in earnest, led by Deb Rice, the daughter of 53-year Platteville Fire Department veteran Wendell Rice, who had recently died. On Monday, the community was finally able to celebrate its new fire station. More than 100 people, including current and former community members, community leaders, donors, and members of the city's volunteer fire force, attended a ribbon-cutting ceremony and open house. The volunteers' force relocated the new station about a month ago. Quote, "Today you can see the result of time, energy, and resources that have been invested by volunteers and staff, as well as the design team and our construction manager over the last 10 years," Dow said. Construction of the 28,881-foot square foot facility at 100 West Adams began in the spring of 2025, led by the Kramer brothers. Federal funding covers $7 million of approximately $14.5 million cost, while $6 million came from areas served by the fire department, mostly from the city of Platteville, but also the townships of Belmont, Elk Grove, Ellensboro, Harrison, Lima, Platteville, and Smelzer. Dow said the federal appropriation secured in 2022 by U.S. Senator Tammy Baldwin, D. Wisconsin, and then Representative Ron Kind, D. Wisconsin, was the lifeline of the project. "I dare say that we'd likely not be here in this facility if we had not received these money," he said. A fundraising committee raised the remaining $1.5 million from community donors, even surpassing the fundraising goal. Quote, "We had folks not just from Platteville, but from every corner of the fire district and beyond donate to this fire station to show support for the fire department and for our community," said Paul Budden, who chaired the fundraising committee along with John Fick and Joey, that's J-O-I-E, Schoonover. "It helped bring this new fire facility to life." A retired Platteville firefighter, Budden said he was reminded of the need for the project every time he visited the old station. There, the department's fire trucks fairly fit inside the building. Non-responding trucks often had to be moved to make way for responding vehicles, which affected response time. Firefighters rushing to put on their gear had to avoid getting hit by moving trucks. After returning from the scene of fire, they had no specified decontamination space. The new facility features more parking spaces for both fire trucks and firefighters' personal vehicles, a decontamination space, and better ventilation, protecting members of the force. "This protection is increasingly important because fires are becoming more and more toxic every day," Platteville Fire Chief Ryan Simmons said. "Modern construction and household products use more synthetic materials than ever. The station's location at the T-intersection of Adams and Chestnut Streets, alongside large vehicle bays, make responding to emergencies easier." Simmons highlighted several ways in which the new station improves firefighters' quality of life. "Our new gear laundry area is a major improvement from a single washer and dryer that we had at the old station that could do one firefighter's gear at a time," he said. Residents got to see these improvements for themselves with a self-guided tour after the ceremony. The tour started in the locker room, where each firefighter has space for his or her own gear. Attendees meandered through the building, seeing several dorm rooms, each with a bed and desk, intended to provide the force flexibility in case of transition from a volunteer to a full-time fire department. Arrows on the floor then guided attendees toward an impressive fitness room and kitchen, followed by a large meeting room, offices, and command center. Those interested in seeing the new facility will have one more opportunity. Another open house is planned for 11 a.m. to 3 p.m. Sunday, October 11th. This will include a live burn, fire extinguisher, vehicle fire, and vehicle extrication demonstrations. Dubuque County supervisors want to vacate Lover's Lane court ruling. This story is by Grace Burwell. Dubuque County supervisors plan to ask a judge to vacate a recent ruling in a count against the county in a local road dispute. Their legal representation this week said there, quote, should have at least been a discussion with the Dubuque County's attorney about the dilemma. The county attorney recently, quote, conceded a lawsuit arguing a road in Sherrill is private, despite quite a bit of documentation, end quote, years of maintenance, end quote, indicating otherwise, according to the county engineer. County supervisors weren't aware of Lover's Lane litigation until hearing from community members, they said. Doug Herman, the attorney representing the county in its response, said Dubuque County Attorney Scott Nelson should have told the supervisors about what was going on. The county attorney does not have the power to condemn roads for public use or vacate roads for public use, Herman said during the county meeting Monday. I think the county attorney would probably argue he was not agreeing to vacate anything. He was merely agreeing there wasn't a road, but the steps
definitely into the Board of Supervisors arena when it comes to the existence of secondary roads. Supervisors unanimously agreed Monday to file a petition to vacate the June judgment that Lover's Lane is, quote, a privately owned permissive access easement, not a public road. Herman and City First City Rapids firm Lynch Dallas Legal. City anticipates filing that petition, quote, by the end of the week, early next week. He said the county and residents of Lover's Lane are, quote, entitled to your day in court on the issue. That was my thought from the start, is that these residents should have their day in court, Harley, Dubuque County Supervisor Harley Potiff said. Dubuque County residents Dwayne Kinnicker, who lives on Lover's Lane, said neighboring residents want an opportunity for legal recourse. Nobody was notified about the ruling on the road, he said. I think everybody on the road, that's all we were looking for, Kennedy Kinnicker told the TH. One neighbor made a point, if somebody builds a shutter house next to you, you get a letter. If you're within 500 feet, you get letters. Nobody got anything on this. Nobody knew nothing. Herman said the county court has a valid argument to debate that you folks did not have adequate opportunity to be involved in this litigation. The county's petition, drafted by Herman, shared with the TH during Monday's meeting, reads that Lover's Lane judgment happened through, quote, an irregularity or fraud practice in obtaining it. Supervisor Ann McDonough said the board was not told, quote, that we had opportunity to answer and to defend and find a solution. She suggested the county consider pursuing an ethics violation complaint against Nelson. Quote, those were all deprived from this Board of Supervisors, and thus the fraud and irregularity has prevented all citizens of Dubuque County from having their protected rights with regard to the public ownership of that road, McDonough said. Nelson told the TH after Monday's discussion he, quote, has nothing to do with whatever the board's doing with some other attorney, end quote. Quote, I wasn't in the meeting. I'm not following that, the county attorney said. Nelson has previously said he did not dispute the lawsuit because there is legal precedent establishing that Lover's Lane is a private road, an early 2000s lawsuit over adjoining road Crest Lane. Staples Square Festival draws families to former Dubuque Church grounds. On Sunday, former Dubuque Church serves as a playground, a backyard barbecue, a showcase for neighborhood resources, and even a place where Hayden Newman and other kids could pet goats, rabbits, and puppies. I like it. It's like a petting zoo, 9-year-old Hayden said Sunday after petting a goat at a free festival held annually at Staples Square along 15th Street between White and Jackson Streets. Hayden sprinted away from the goats to play games in the grassy plaza of Staples Square campus. Kids ran from one activity to another. Judy Wolf watched the plaza fill with families and spoke about the benefits of the festival for both area residents and Staples Square. Now in its 10th year, the festival annually draws between 175 and 225 attendees. The Dubuque Police and Fire Departments provided a squad car, ambulance, and fire truck for families to examine at the event. While nonprofit organizations had tables with resources, attendees received free lunch. Everyone will be well-fed when they go home, Mel said. Staples Square is a nonprofit that formed after St. Mary's Catholic Church closed in 2010. The historic Dubuque Church dates to the 1860s and faced possible demolition following its closure. A group called Friends of St. Mary's formed in 2013 and launched efforts to restore the church building and transform its campus into a multifaceted community resource that includes an event venue. Wolf said Staples Square uses for the former church have continued to expand. A former school in the church campus was renovated to provide 12 affordable housing units. Quote, we donated those apartments to Opening Doors so they can manage those units in the context of their other facilities. Wolf says she is particularly proud of Staples Square's Marita Tyson Child Care Center. Staples Square partners with Hawkeye Area Community Action Program to provide Head Start and Early Head Start program in the center. We care for babies from 6 weeks old up to 5 years old and give them a safe, nurturing environment. Staples Square also partners with Northwest East Iowa Community College to provide culinary education at the former church. Here's a look at some letters to the editor. This letter is from Martha Gould of New Haven Street in Dubuque. It is headlined, Don't Misunderstand Cuts to Federal Healthcare. Ashley Hinson voted for the Big Beautiful Bill, which cuts more than $987 billion from health care. She then voted for $50 billion for rural health care. Understand that she wants us to be thankful for a little drop in the bucket of health care cuts. $50 billion for rural health care is not going to keep Iowa hospitals from cutting services or closing. It's not going to make health insurance premiums affordable for Iowans. Ms. Hinson is still responsible for voting for the Big Beautiful Bill and cutting health care for Iowans. Again, that letter is from Martha Gould of New Haven Street in Dubuque.
Here's a letter from Pete Morris, that's M-O-R-I-S, of Highway 20 in Mount Hope, Wisconsin. Its headline is Citizens Must Stay Vigilant to Protect Driftless. Public sentiment continues to strongly oppose the encroachment of more energy projects in the Driftless region. Thankfully, many local governments have listened to their constituents and enacted short-term measures to ensure longer-term ordinances can be put in place to specific to data centers in southwest Wisconsin. But this is not the time to let anyone let their guard down. And Mr. Morris cites several examples of wind projects, including to propose $765,000 kilovolt transmission lines that would provide virtually no benefits for local residents. Construction on the Badger Hollow Wind Project that has already begun, and land agents for proposed Hidden Valley Wind Project, Western Grant County, are still aggressively pursuing easements, he said. And he concludes by saying, stay driftless, stay vigilant, driftless region. Again, that's by Pete Morris from Mount Hope, Wisconsin. Here's a letter from Steve Seymour of Woodvale Court in Piasta, and it says, vote Republican for lower inflation. What is the real inflation? The government data center said that we pay more in taxes, local, state, and federal, than we do for food, clothing, and housing combined. Maybe we need to cut taxes. We can start by cutting waste, fraud, and abuse, and reduce the size of our government. But Democrats are against that. They voted no tax on tips, against no tax on tips, OT, that's overtime, and Social Security. They voted against the farm bill that would help farmers keep the family farm. I've not seen one Democrat on TV say they will cut taxes. In fact, Democrats like to raise taxes and spend your money like drunken sailors. The last time Democrats cut taxes across the board was 1964, the Kennedy years. Democrats say they're going to reduce inflation, but when asked how they were doing do that, they have no solution. So if you want higher taxes, $6 eggs, vote for Democrats. If you want lower taxes, lower inflation, then vote for Republicans. It's your choice. But vote if you care about your country. Again, that's from Steve Seymour of Woodvale Court in Piasta. Here's a letter from Marvin Freiberger of Sherrill Road in Dubuque, and it's headlined, Vote No on Conservation Ballot Measure. If the conservation ballot measure is voted down, Heritage Pond and Trail, Finley's Landing and Swiss Valley, all conservation lands will stay. Everybody can still use them. If you walk or bike or walk trails, use boat landings or at Swiss Valley, mud in your boots or bike will wash off. Mud in your boots or bike will wash off. Trust me, a farmer, dirt and mud washes off. Vote no, we do not need higher property taxes on homes, farms, businesses. Prices are up. The supervisors do not have funding. They will have to cut other programs. I'm not against conservation. I am against $18 million blank checks. Again, that is from Marvin Freiberger of Sherrill Road in Dubuque. Here's a letter from Mantee Schmid of Torrey Pines Drive in Asbury. This headline, Grand Opera House Show Outstanding. I'm ready to praise the Dubuque Grand Opera House team for a wonderful production of Dear Evan Hansen. The quality of singing and acting was outstanding, and the cast delivered a truly powerful and moving performance. I was also impressed to see so many young people in the audience. It is fantastic to see local theater connecting so strongly with the next generation. As the first show of the 2026-27 season, this performance set a great standard. I'm looking forward to the rest of the season with upcoming productions like Rudolph the Red-Nosed Reindeer, based on the TV special, Charlie and the Chocolate Factory, and A Midsummer Night's Dream, among others. Thank you for a great experience. Again, that letter is from Mantee Schmid of Torrey Pines Drive in Asbury, Iowa. And that does it for today's reading of the Dubuque Telegraph Herald for Tuesday, October 6, 2026, on IRIS, the Iowa Radio Reading Information Service. I'm your reader, Bill Petrosky. 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Thank you for listening.

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Welcome to today's reading of the Cedar Rapids Gazette for Tuesday, October 6th, 2026. Our top story today is Iowa families press Army after deadly Iranian strikes. Iowa-based Army reservists died in Kuwait strike in March by Jack Brooke, Torpolin, Julie Watson, and Russ Bynum from Washington. On a sunny, cloudless morning on March 1st, the day after President Donald Trump started the war against Iran, Chief Warrant Officer 3, Robert Marzan, formerly of West Des Moines, was coordinating critical Army supplies out of Port Shuaiba in Kuwait. In an instant, a drone crashed through the ceiling and exploded, killing Marzan, who had served in the military for 36 years. The force flung soldiers into the air, fragments of sheet metal and glass shards impaling them. The tin roof was peeled back like opening up a sardine can, one soldier recalled. Six soldiers were killed and dozens were injured in the deadliest known strike on U.S. troops since Operation Epic Fury commenced on February 28th. All six who died and many of those who were wounded were from the 103rd Expeditionary Sustainment Command, an Iowa-based Army Reserve unit serving a 9-month deployment in Kuwait. For many, the attack at Port Shuaiba had receded into memory as the war nears its 8th month. But to those there that day and their families, it showed the cost of a lasting drawn conflict. The planning had apparent flaws, and commanders did not take intelligence reports of the Iranian threat seriously enough, leaving wounded soldiers questioning Army leadership and the military medical system. In the aftermath, many of the wounded, some with decades of service and combat experience, told the Associated Press that commanders had been warned that the facility, a rectangular building with wooden sides at a working seaport in an industrial area south of Kuwait City, was particularly vulnerable to a drone strike. That warning went unheeded, the soldiers say. Some also said higher-ranking officers pushed for an all-clear to be called, but it's not certain from their accounts who ultimately made the decision to move soldiers out of a safer space in nearby bunkers. The wounded also would later say that their serious injuries were not treated promptly or adequately in the weeks following the attack. "We have the right to know what really happened," Marzan's widow, Tina Marzan, told the AP. "If somebody messed up, those people need to be held responsible." Lieutenant Colonel Tim Halber, a father of two from Ankeny, Iowa, was among those wounded in the drone attack. He had been deployed as an Army reservist 7 months earlier, hardly expecting to be on the front lines of a full-blown conflict. He has served for nearly 30 years, but today he can no longer salute. His dominant right arm will likely never be able to bend past 90 degrees again after the blast shattered his forearm in four places, including his elbow. "I can't squeeze both arms around my kids because my one arm won't allow me to do that anymore," Halber said. "I want to coach my son's football team, but at the same time, I can't show them how to throw a football." He says that his children, age 7 and 8, are coming to learn that dad's never going to be the same. He wears the names of the six soldiers who died at Port Shuaiba engraved in a metal wristband. Chief Warrant Officer 3, Robert Marzan, 54, a mentor to younger soldiers of Sacramento, California, formerly of West Des Moines. Major Cody Cork, 35, of Winter Haven, Florida, an easygoing history buff. Master Sergeant Noah Tejens, 42, of Bellevue, Nebraska, a passionate martial arts instructor. Major Jeffrey R. O'Brien, 45, of Indianola, Iowa, a father of three who loved playing the saxophone. Master Sergeant Nicole M. Ammer, 39, of White Bear Lake, Minnesota, a mother of two with a knack for sarcasm. Sergeant Declan Cody, 20, of West Des Moines, an avid outdoorsman and Eagle Scout. Cork, Tians, Ammer, and Cody received posthumous promotions. Halber said that he looks at the wristband whenever he feels depressed by his arm's limitations. "I know that there are six families who would give that up in a heartbeat," he said. "So that always kind of gives me a little more motivation to not be so glum about the things that I can't do in the future. I'm still here."
Battlefield conditions are inherently chaotic, and assessments drawn by those involved are often in tension. The AP's account of the attack is based on interviews with 13 soldiers, primarily officers, serving in key positions of responsibility there or familiar with high-level briefings leading up to the strike. Along with several Gold Star families, the military's designation for relatives of a soldier killed while on active duty, many are raising their concerns publicly for the first time and calling for the Army to reconcile what they say are failures of pre-preparedness. Several soldiers spoke on the record, which is rare for troops still in the Army. Others spoke on the condition of anonymity for fear of reprisal. Some details of the attack have been reported by other news organizations, including the Washington Post and CBS News, but the AP is reporting other details for the first time. In the early days of the war, Trump described it as a little excursion that would end quickly, but now has no off-ramp in sight. The toll can be measured in 19 U.S. personnel killed, more than 800 wounded, and at least $44 billion spent to wage the fight. The Army declined to comment on the AP's reporting on the Port Shuaibush strike, saying it had yet not briefed the families of those killed on the outcome of its investigation into the attack. The Pentagon also declined to comment. Out of respect for the primary next of kin, who will be scheduled for briefs on the official findings of the completed investigation, we will not comment on specific details, individual accounts, or leaked portions of the report at this time, the Army said in a statement. The Army completed its investigation of the Port Shuaibah attack in June, but has yet to release a report, citing the need to redact sensitive information, said an official familiar with the Army's investigation, who spoke on the condition of anonymity because the report has not been released. The story of the attack really begins in June 2025 when the U.S. bombed three nuclear sites in Iran. In anticipation of a counterstrike on U.S. troops in Kuwait, military planners relocated soldiers to Port Shuaibah, which the Army used for decades on the belief it was safer. In the lead up to the war in February, that was the same playbook followed by Major General John Hinson, the two-star general overseeing logistics for U.S. Central Command in the Middle East, and Brigadier General Clint Barnes, who led the 103rd Expeditionary Sustainment Command, the Iowa-based Army Reserve Unit. Hinson and Barnes chose not to deviate from the plan, despite knowing that the port lacked defense against drones and was seen as increasingly likely to be attacked, according to five officers and an enlisted soldier familiar with U.S. intelligence and threat assessments. The generals were following orders made at U.S. Army Central, which oversees Army units in the Middle East and Central Command to leave the nearby Army base, Camp Arifjan. Hinson declined to comment on the record for its story. Barnes did not respond to text messages and telephone calls. Even before the attack, the threat of a drone strike was well known, but the command team rejected proposals to move the entire logistics headquarters to other sites identified as safer locations outside Kuwait, farther away from Iran, according to Major Billy Key, an operations planner working for Barnes, who has served in the Army for more than 20 years. Another officer confirmed the alternate plans were scuttled. The port was about 65 miles from the Iranian border. Kuwait was just too close, that's the bottom line, Key said. Kuwait was in striking distance of low-flying drones. Senior leadership believed that a core group of the more than 200 soldiers who had been handling logistics at Camp Arifjan needed to remain in Kuwait. Two senior officers, including Lieutenant Colonel Tim Halber, told the AP that there were communications advantages to being there, so a small crew of about 75 soldiers was sent to the port to set up a temporary field headquarters for logistics in the region. Dozens of troops from other units were also present. One enlisted soldier who spoke on the condition of anonymity said the command team is facing unfair criticism for hard decisions to balance its ability to carry out a crucial logistics mission with the inherent risks of war. But six officers told the AP that the logistics headquarters job could have been done from a safer site outside Kuwait, so long as they had access to a secure communications network. We did our work on a computer, Key told the AP. We could have been anywhere.
During meetings, officers overseeing protection told Hinson and Barnes, among others, that the port would not be safe for troops due to the lack of air protection against drones, according to five soldiers who were present. Key, Major Stephen Ramsbottom, and three others familiar with high-level briefings who insisted on anonymity due to fear of reprisal. They said the generals were more focused on defending against missiles and were not prepared for drone warfare. This type of fight has been going on for 5 years in Ukraine, and our excuse is we didn't expect it to happen to us, Ramsbottom said. That's preposterous in my mind. While the three major U.S. military bases in Kuwait had bolstered air protection heading into the war, the only U.S. air support for the port came from a Patriot anti-missile system in the vicinity of Camp Arafjan that was ill-equipped for shooting down Iranian drones. While the system is capable of detecting the small aircraft, large numbers of drones are able to quickly deplete a battery, and the Patriot missiles cost vastly more than the drones. Using the system to down drones also then leaves the area vulnerable to more deadly missile strikes. Neither Hinson nor Barnes was empowered to change anti-air or drone defense at the site. There was nothing that was going to intercept a threat coming at us other than ballistic missiles, Ramsbottom said. Just days before the relocation to the port in late February, a group of intelligence officers pressed Hinson and Barnes to not go there. Hinson asked whether the port was on a list of planned Iranian targets that had been obtained by U.S. intelligence before Operation Epic Fury, and was told that it was not on the list but was considered a likely secondary target, according to two officers familiar with the meeting. The officers said Hinson still made the call to go. Lieutenant General Patrick Frank, then leading Army Central, signed off on the plan to move to the port. When Hinson briefed him, Halperin, another senior officer, said, "Obviously, somewhere at the two-star, three-star level, they knew the intelligence reports," Halper said. "We were just told, like, hey, yeah, we'll be fine there." One officer who was involved in logistics and was wounded in the attack said staying at the Kuwaiti port seemed appropriate. Lieutenant Colonel Arturo Lincoln said of the Defense Logistics Agency, said the port had existing infrastructure for secure communications that could accommodate their unit and Jordan, where U.S. military operations also are based and many soldiers were being relocated, was already getting crowded. At the start of the war, missiles from all sides lit up the screen inside the command post at the port. Soldiers rushed in and out of bunkers. They could feel booms shake the ground. That night, at least five quadcopter drones hovered over the port and appeared to be surveilling the U.S. military site, according to Key, who said one was only about 40 feet above him. He said he told senior officers what he saw, and it was passed up the chain. "That was the last I heard about it," he added. Intelligence briefings had warned that quadcopter drones were a sign of impending strikes. The next morning, March 1st, Captain Cody Cork, who oversaw safety for the unit and had strongly advised against going to the port, confided to Ramsbottom that he felt they should not leave their bunker because of the barrage of missiles and drones coming in, according to Ramsbottom. Both Cork and Ramsbottom were concerned that the radar being used to issue all clears was not picking up low-flying drones. "We knew we were not safe," said Ramsbottom, who would end up with a piece of shrapnel sticking out of his head and a traumatic brain injury. No one knew the drone situation. In the hours before the deadly strike, higher-ranking officers pushed Cork to get troops cleared to leave the bunkers, said Ramsbottom, who was with Cork in the bunker. The team was under tremendous pressure to carry out its mission, which included tracking munitions levels and fuel across the region, and that could not be done from inside the bunker. It remains unclear who ultimately made the decision to leave the bunkers, which were within several hundred feet of the operations center. Around 10 a.m., about 20 minutes after the final all-clear was issued, an Iranian drone smashed through the operations center's roof. Ramsbottom and Key recalled the drone struck seconds after Cork passed by them and said good morning. Key was blasted into a metal cabinet and knocked unconscious. When he awoke, his ears were ringing and he stumbled through the rubble, coming across Cork's lifeless body. A group of soldiers helped take Cork's body from the wreckage to ensure he could be buried with dignity. Key later recounted the scene to Cork's parents at his funeral in Florida several weeks later, telling them that their son appeared to die instantly. "I would have wanted someone to tell me that if it were me," Key said. "I felt compelled to tell them exactly what happened."
Lincoln, a West Point graduate, remained conscious but was severely wounded by shrapnel and briefly lost his eyesight. Another wounded soldier bandaged him and got him out of the burning building. Had it not been for those brave souls, there would have been a lot more, including myself, who probably would have burned there in place, Lincoln said. Hinson and Barnes also suffered traumatic brain injuries from the blast, and Hinson's hand was hit with shrapnel. Our next story is Reynolds names GOP lawmaker to Utilities Board. Newton Republican subject to Senate confirmation by Cami Coons, Iowa Capitol Dispatch. Governor Kim Reynolds on Monday announced she is appointing State Representative John Dunwell, a Republican from Newton, to the Iowa Utilities Commission. Dunwell fills the spot after the September 4th resignation of Eric Helland, who was appointed to the board in May 2023. Dunwell's appointment, which is subject to approval from the Senate, will fill the remainder of Helland's term, which expired April 30, 2029, according to IUC. Assuming he is confirmed, Dunwell will join Iowa Utilities Commissioner Chair Sarah Martz and Commissioner Joshua Burns on the board that approves utility rates in the state and permits utility infrastructure projects, including energy-generating facilities and pipelines. The commission has faced increased public attention in recent years because of its role in approving a controversial carbon sequestration pipeline. The full-time commissioners are paid $126,000 to $132,000 per year. Dunwell was not seeking re-election to his House District 38 seat, but resigned his seat Monday to take on the role as a utilities commissioner. Dunwell, pastor of Gateway Church Monroe and director of outreach and engagement at the Family Leader, said he was grateful to Reynolds for the new opportunity. Iowans depend on the work of the Iowa Utilities Commission every day, and I'm honored to serve them, Dunwell said. Reynolds said in a news release that she appreciated Dunwell's steady leadership style and ability to foster strong relationships. While in the House, Dunwell was the vice chair of the Administration and Rules Committee and the Ways and Means Committee. Having had the opportunity to work with him, I've seen firsthand how he thoughtfully considers all sides of an issue, Reynolds said in the release. I'm confident that as a member of the Iowa Utilities Commission, he will successfully balance growth and development opportunities with the importance of protecting ratepayers. Earlier this year, the House voted to ban the use of eminent domain for carbon sequestration pipelines. According to the roll call, Dunwell was one of 28 representatives to vote no on the bill, which did not advance to the floor in the Senate. Dunwell was among yes voters the previous year for a similar bill and another that would have restricted carbon pipelines in the state. Brad Magg, a Democrat, and Matt Olson, a Republican, are running in House District 38 to succeed Dunwell in the legislature. Our next article is Chad Towner to be next Mercy president and CEO. Towner, with three decades of healthcare experience, says he is drawn to the Catholic mission, by Fern Alling from the Gazette. After a thorough months-long national search, Mercy Medical Center has chosen Chad Towner to be its next president and CEO. Towner, who will begin his job October 19th, has three decades of healthcare experience, nearly 20 years of it in senior executive leadership positions in Catholic nonprofit and community health systems, according to a Mercy Medical Center news release. What drew me to Mercy was its Catholic mission, its commitment to compassionate, high-quality care, and the unmistakable pride of the people I met throughout the interview process, Towner said in the news release. My responsibility is to honor the foundation that makes Mercy distinctive while helping the organization grow even stronger clinically, financially, culturally, and strategically for the generations that follow. Towner started his career in 1996 as a physical therapist at Lutheran Hospital in Fort Wayne, Indiana. The leadership roles he has filled include Chief Operating Officer of St. Joseph Hospital in Fort Wayne, CEO of DuPont Hospital in Fort Wayne, President and CEO of St. Joseph Health System and Indiana Market President at Trinity Health, CEO of Lutheran Hospital in Warsaw, Indiana. We're excited to welcome Chad to Mercy, Nancy Kasparek, president of Mercy's Board of Trustees, said. His experience, leadership, approach, and appreciation for mission-driven healthcare
align well with Mercy's commitment to our patients, our employees, and our communities. We look forward to the next chapter of Mercy's journey together. Timothy Quinn, Mercy's president and CEO for 15 years, stepped down in April to spend more time in the general practice he maintained during his years as CEO, and also find ways Mercy can use technology to address modern challenges in patient care. Greg DeWolf was interim president and CEO. Mercy Medical Center, 701 10th Street Southeast, has more than 3,000 employees. Now we'll move to the Iowa Today section. The first article there is how to apply for Lynn Data Center Advisory Group. It will recommend updates to data center zoning, by Grace Nealand. Lynn County residents can now apply to be part of the county's new Data Center Advisory Committee. Lynn County supervisors on Monday approved the creation of the 40-member committee to review various aspects of data center development and recommend potential changes to the county's data center zoning code. The committee will include a mix of municipal representatives and area representatives.

The work of the advisory committee will bring together neighboring jurisdictions, public officials, community stakeholders, and residents to listen, learn from one another, and develop recommendations with a regional perspective. Applications for interested residents are available on the Linn County website with final submissions due by October 19th. Staff will review all applications and provide a list of recommended participants to the Linn County supervisors for approval. The committee will meet from 6 to 8 p.m. on the first Wednesday of each month starting December 2nd. Charlie Nichols, the county's planning and development director, estimates the advisory committee will meet 6 to 8 times. The meetings will use a hybrid format where the entire group will hear a presentation on a given topic related to data center development, such as energy impacts or water use, and then break into small groups for discussion. Groups will reconvene to discuss their conclusions at the end of each meeting with the goal of compiling recommendations to change or update the county's data center zoning code. The committee's final meeting will finalize recommendations for supervisors' review and include a public open house where residents can learn about the recommendations. Any changes to the existing zoning code would ultimately fall to the Linn County Board of Supervisors, the 3-member board responsible for land use decisions within unincorporated portions of Linn County. The board in July voted 2-1 to implement an 18-month moratorium on all large-scale data center development to gather more information on how such developments could affect the county. The advisory committee is a key part of that process, but not the only one. At the end of this process, what we're going to be developing is not a referendum or opinion on data centers in general, Nichols said. It's going to be guidance for the supervisors to act on for updating the zoning code. Our next article is Nebraskan ID'd as Man Shot by Iowa City Officers by John McLaughlin. Stage investigators have released the name of a man killed last month in an Iowa City police officer-involved shooting. The Iowa Division of Criminal Investigation on Monday identified the man shot September 15th as Alan Lemsburg, 41, of Nebraska, who was wielding a knife and making threatening statements and gestures in the 600 block of Southgate Avenue. Investigating officers discharged their firearms at Lemberg, then rendered first aid and called for emergency services. Lemberg was taken to University of Iowa Healthcare for treatment of serious injuries and later died, according to the DCI. The involved officers were placed on administrative leave as per policy and have not yet been identified. The DCI stated that it has referred the results of its investigation to the Iowa Attorney General's office and the Johnson County Attorney's Office for review. There's a picture of a mammoth pumpkin. This 2,497.5-pound pumpkin, grown by the Clare family of Henderson, Minnesota, was the heaviest pumpkin ever weighed in at the Ryan Norland Giant Pumpkin Weigh-Off in Anamosa on Saturday. The Gazette reported on Monday, incorrectly as it turns out, that the mammoth pumpkin was a new state record, but it's not a state record because it was grown in Minnesota, not Iowa. The Iowa state record still belongs to Pete Caspers of Piasta for a 2,424-pound pumpkin he brought to the Ryan Norland Weigh-Off in 2020. We have one community letter today from Joel D. Miller of Robbins. Truth is not optional for democracy and freedom. Jesus said, "You will know the truth, and the truth will make you free, John 8, verse 32. Truth is not optional. It is a requirement for democracy, rooted in something very basic, how ordinary people live and work together every day. We expect our bank to truthfully report our balance, our doctor to truthfully explain our condition, businesses to truthfully describe what they sell, witnesses to tell the truth in court, and neighbors to keep their word. Our largely voluntary tax system depends upon millions of Americans honestly reporting what they earn and what they owe. Democracy requires the same commitment. Citizens need truthful information to choose their representatives. A free press must seek and report the truth so citizens can hold the powerful accountable. Public officials must tell us the truth because government ultimately derives its authority from the people. Yet we increasingly tolerate lies, half-truths, and misrepresentations when they serve our interests or our political side. That is dangerous. A society cannot

demand honesty in everyday life while treating truth as optional in public life. Truth is not democratic or Republican, liberal or conservative, and it cannot depend upon whether we like what it tells us. Truth is a requirement for freedom. If we want to remain a free people, we must insist upon it. From our institutions, our leaders, our media, and most importantly, ourselves. Again, from Joel D. Miller in Robbins. There is a guest columnist, Jessica Mazur, of the Sierra Club of Iowa in Des Moines. Her column is Leaders Not Listening to Iowans on Data Centers. Leaders in Des Moines recently commented to the Gazette that Iowans have nothing to fear and everything to gain by welcoming data centers into their communities. It seems to me that leaders like this are out of touch with Iowans who are raising valid concerns about the rapid expansion of data centers in every corner of the state. Iowans are not fear-mongering when we question data center water usage. Data centers claim they will use a closed-loop system to reduce water usage, but when they convince elected officials to sign non-disclosure agreements, how do we really know? Representative Cindy Golding introduced a bill, House File 2690, for data center water and electricity transparency that failed to advance beyond committee. Iowans deserve transparency, not NDAs. Iowans are not being absurd when they raise concerns about increased utility rates as the state and local communities are forced to upgrade and build new infrastructure solely to power a data center. It's been seen across the country that these costs are passed down to the ratepayer if there are no protections in place. Iowans are not overreacting to how a data center can change the character of a community. It is gaslighting to say that a hyperscale data center, substation, and massive generators will not make a lot of noise. It's also the truth that data centers light up the night sky for miles. All you have to do is drive by the QTS data center alley under construction near Fairfax. You can see for yourself how Fairfax and the surrounding rural areas will be changed forever. Iowans deserve a say, and we are unified across the state in our calls to slow this down and listen to us. In Iowa, at least 21 counties and many cities have passed moratoriums on new data center proposals. This allows a community to do long-term planning, gather citizen input, make well-thought-out decisions, and pass ordinances. What's wrong with local control? If the legislature won't pass a basic data center transparency bill, is it up to our local communities to protect us? Any industry or elected leader that has a problem with local control may be putting the desires of business above the well-being of Iowa and the communities that comprise it. Data centers are trying to get in and approved before Iowans can put protections in place, and that's a huge red flag. It's time to slow down and listen to Iowans who will have to deal with the impacts. Again, by Jessica Mazur. You are listening to the Cedar Rapids Gazette on IRIS, the Iowa Radio Reading Information Service for the Blind. All material heard on IRIS is intended solely for the use of the blind and print disabled. I'm your reader, Andrea Martin. If you have any comments on this or any other IRIS program, give us a call at 515-243-6833. There are no new obituaries today, but there are two recent announcements. Stephen A. Kennan of Olwine, 88, died on October 2nd. Jameson Schmidt's Funeral Homes. Also, Frederick Fred Leo Caffering had an announcement on October 3rd. So now we will move to sports. The first article is about Iowa State football. Hostile environment despite free ice cream. Five BYU players to know as Iowa State University heads to Provo by Rob Gray. Friday's forecast for Provo, Utah calls for temperatures around 70 degrees when Iowa State, 3-2, 1-1 in the Big 12, kicks off against number 8 BYU, 4-0, 2-0 in the conference at 9:15 p.m. So the Cyclone fans who make the scenic trip will welcome the free ice cream the BYU Alumni Association gives out in a gesture of hospitality. It's a tradition unlike many others, but once that lid comes off and the spoon digs in, all the Cougars, players, fans, and coaches alike will do everything they can to make the Cyclones miserable. BYU has won 9 straight games at Lavelle Edwards Stadium, and fields a balanced team that ranks 9th nationally in turnover margin at plus 1.25 per game.
ISU, meanwhile, erupted offensively last Saturday in a 45-42 win over West Virginia. The Cyclones amassed 577 yards, their most in a conference game since 2016, and star tailback Flora earned both AP National Player of the Week honors and Big 12 Offensive Player of the Week plaudits after scoring 5 touchdowns, 3 rushing and 2 passing. So Flora will land on any pregame BYU watch list, but not on this one. And with that in mind, here are 5 BYU players to know before Friday night's late game that will be broadcast on ESPN. Quarterback Bachmeier. 4-star recruit uses his 6'2", 230-pound frame to menace opposing defenses in both the passing and running games. Bachmeier completed 65% of his passes as a new starter last season and scored a combined 26 touchdowns, 15 passing, and 11 rushing. He also threw 7 interceptions, and despite a slight dip in his completion rate this season, 64%, he's been much more efficient. The Murrieta, California native boasts a 6-to-1 touchdown-to-interception ratio and has been sacked just twice through 4 games. He's also averaging 4.8 yards per carry, while reaching the end zone 4 times in the running game. In short, Bachmeier's simply a gamer, and outside of 2 lopsided losses to Big 12 champion Texas Tech last season, has won every game in which he started, 16-2. Running back L.J. Martin. The Cougars' injury report bears watching as Martin left last week's 17-10 win at TCU in the first quarter after suffering an apparent leg injury. The reigning AP Big 12 Offensive Player of the Year did not return, but if he recovers well enough to face ISU in a relatively quick turnaround, he'll obviously have a major impact on the game. Martin is averaging 7.8 yards per carry this season, and his 3 rushing touchdowns are just 1 shy of Bachmeier's 4. BYU backup running backs Journey Tonga and Preston Rex shouldered the load against the Horned Frogs' stout defense in Martin's stead, and they'll likely be leaned on again if the Cougars' star back is sidelined against the Cyclones. Wide receiver Glasker, the speedy 6'1", 175-pound freshman from Lehi, Utah, was also recruited by ISU and Washington State, among many other schools, before choosing to play for his home state Cougars. He gained just 9 yards on 3 catches in the narrow win at TCU, but before that averaged 21.7 yards per catch in 3 games while reaching the end zone twice in BYU's season opener. Glasker's also turned 10 carries into 68 yards and 2 touchdowns this season, so he's earned a major role in the Cougars' offense despite his relative youth. Safety Satuala. Satuala earned preseason All-Big 12 honors after leading BYU in tackles last season with 84. He also forced 2 fumbles, recorded a sack, and snared 3 interceptions, 2 shy of star cornerback Evan Johnson, who was also a preseason All-Big 12 selection. Satuala came up big in last week's win at TCU by returning his first interception of the season, 59 yards, to set up the Cougars' first touchdown. Defensive end Akana. The 6'3", 235-pound third-year player from Hawaii ranks 3rd in the Big 12 in sacks with 3.5, and all have come in his team's 2 conference wins over Arizona and TCU. His 2.5 sacks against the Wildcats earned him Big 12 Defensive Player of the Week honors. Now we turn to a University of Iowa football article. Smells like a short week. Pacific Northwest calls Iowa with first trip to Seattle since 1963 by Madison Herchick, the Gazette. There aren't too many times where the Hawkeyes play in the Pacific Northwest, and this week will be the case. Number 20 Iowa football ends its 3-game Big Ten opening slate with a road trip to Washington, making its first appearance in Husky Stadium since 1963, which ended in a 17-7 Iowa victory. It's a new era of college football, though, so don't be surprised if things look different. Here are 5 storylines we're watching ahead of Iowa's trip to visit the Huskies. Bounce back from the loss. Iowa's first loss of the season came 5 weeks in after the Hawkeyes dropped their game to number 5 Ohio State, 31-14. Historically, Iowa has done well following its first loss of the season, having won its last 4 bounce back games. Iowa still has a lot to do to play for the rest of the season and has the bye week after visiting the Huskies. So heading into a break with another win certainly sets up the back half of the season nicely for the Hawkeyes. Hawkeye injury updates.
Iowa quarterback Hank Brown left the game against Ohio State early with what head coach Kirk Ferentz called a mild sprain. Brown, however, was still listed as the starter in Iowa's depth chart this week. What does help the Hawkeyes is having defensive backs Deshaun Lee and Zach Lutmer both back on the depth chart as normal after the two of them left the game early with cramps, according to Ferentz. Iowa will provide updates starting Tuesday with the Big Ten injury reports, which should provide some clarity leading up to kickoff. Run game struggles. The Hawkeyes and Huskies have had a hard time establishing the run game throughout the season. Washington has lost three of its running backs to injuries with just 640 yards and six touchdowns on the ground so far. Washington is led by first-year running back Brian Bonner Jr., who's recorded 216 yards on 41 carries. Bonner, however, has yet to find the end zone in 2026. Third down conversions. Washington is just 18 for 62 on third downs this season, a whopping 29% through five games. It's been a problem for the Huskies so far, but they have found some decent success on fourth down conversions, 60%. Washington has also scored 21 of 25 red zone attempts, but its opponents are 14 of 16 in the red zone as well. The Huskies' inconsistency on offense has been their biggest issue, and it was part of their loss to USC last week. In that game, Washington was just 1 for 12 on third down conversions. Friday Night Lights. This game is the first of two Friday games on Iowa's schedule, the other being the Hawkeyes' season finale against Nebraska. Iowa has won 13 of their last 15 Friday games, including the last three consecutive performances. And since it's a late night game for the Hawkeyes, particularly with the two-hour time difference, a Friday night game heading into the bye week could easily be a double-edged sword. On one hand, a closer game means Iowa can flush its loss faster. On the other hand, it's still a short turnaround from its game against Ohio State, and with a lengthy travel day involved, that can make it difficult. Now we'll turn to high school football. Albernette claims number one spot in Class 2A. Majority of top-ranked teams come from the Gazette area, by Jeff Linder. For the first time in the history of the Gazette's football poll, Albernette has reached a new height. The Pirates are number one in Class 2A. Albernette's 43-21 victory at Bellevue, coupled with Carroll Kemper's 31-13 upset loss at Spirit Lake, sent the Pirates to the 2A peak. Three different Albernette rushers surpassed the 100-yard mark last week. Owen Henriksen, 146 on 13 carries with three touchdowns. Cooper Franklin, 136 on 14 carries. And Lakin Caves, 108 on just five carries. Albernette received five of eight first-place votes and holds a 73-69 advantage in poll points over number two Central Lyon George Little Rock, 6-0. The Pirates' ascent gives the Gazette coverage area a majority of the top-ranked teams. Cedar Rapids Xavier in 4A, Solon in 3A, and Iowa City Regina in 1A also lead their respective classes through 6 weeks. Friday will feature three Class 5A top seven games. Number one, Southeast Polk, the lone unbeaten in the class, is at number five, Waukee Northwest. Number two, West Des Moines Dowling, visits number six, Waukee. And number three, Johnston, travels to number seven, Sioux City East. Ankeny is number four. Xavier has won 19 consecutive games, including three this season against top five competition. The Saints downed Waverly Shell Rock 31-13 last week and remain a unanimous number one choice. Sergeant Bluff Lutton again received every number two vote and is followed by Carlisle, Western Dubuque, and Clear Creek Amana. Solon picked up its sixth consecutive one-sided victory, routing Keokuk 51-0 last week. The Spartans have outscored their opponents by a collective 268-29 and head to Washington this week. Clear Lake remains the Spartans' most serious challenger. Des Moines Christian and Sioux Center are tied for third. Carroll is fifth, with West Delaware and Mount Vernon sixth and ninth. Albernette and Central Lyon GLR are followed in 2A by Ida Grove, Carroll Kemper, and Mid Prairie. Regina pulled away late to romp past Sigourney Keota 44-9, pushing its margin over district opposition to 161-22 in three games. The Regals host a 5-1 Eddyville EBF squad this week. West Lyon is second, followed by Dyersville Beckman,
Applington, Parkersburg, and Trainer. Beckman plays at number 8 Northeast in a battle of unbeatens on Friday. Unbeatens West Sioux and Woodbury Central remain in a tight battle for the top spot in Class A. West Sioux has a 75-74 poll points advantage this week, with both teams earning 4 first place votes. St. Angsgar, Council Bluffs, St. Albert, and Madrid complete the top 5, with East Buchanan 6th and North Lynn 8th. Audubon, Woodbine, Iowa Valley, Gladbrook-Rhinebeck, and Edgewood-Colesburg remain the top 5 in 8-player. Iowa Valley hosts number 10 English Valleys on Friday. Turning to tennis, state team tennis pairings released. Cedar Rapids Xavier's quest for a third straight Class 1A team championship will begin with a familiar foe. Coach Matt Foxhoven's Saints, 13-2, are the top seed for the two-day meet, which begins next Monday at Caldwell Park in Pella. The Saints' quarterfinal foe is Decorah, 9-1. Xavier and Decorah met in the 1A state title match last year, with the Saints winning 5-1. That meet begins at 9 a.m. A win over Decorah would put the Saints into a 1 p.m. semifinal match against the winner of the Dyke New Hartford Central DeWitt match. In Class 2A play at Waukee Northwest, both Iowa City West and Iowa City Liberty will be underdogs in their quarterfinal matches. West, 14-4, meets top-ranked Waukee Northwest, 14-0. Liberty, 15-2, is seeded 7th and will meet number 2 Johnston, 10-1. The consolation and championship matches in both classes are set for 9 a.m. on Tuesday, October 13th. And in golf, Prairie captures Class 4A state golf berth. City High's Burt Liberty's Anderson secure individual berths by KJ Pilcher. A week made a big difference for Cedar Rapids Prairie boys golf. The Hawks' hopes for a second straight division title dissipated in the last round of Mississippi Valley Conference Mississippi Division play, posting their lowest finish in any meet this season. Prairie reset and rebounded for the start of the postseason. The Hawks shot 301 to place third at the Iowa High School Athletic Association Class 4A District Meet Monday at Glens Creek Golf Course in Long Grove. Prairie earned one of 3 team berths, and Iowa City Liberty's Brooks Anderson advanced as an individual to the state tournament October 12th and 13th at Davenport Country Club in Pleasant Valley. "We showed great resiliency after having a tough day at conference," Prairie coach Eric Columbus said. "Really proud of how they put in that rearview mirror and focused on playing how they are capable of when it matters most." Henry Sobaski led the Hawks with 71, tying Pleasant Valley's Xander Panic for the second lowest score of the round and finishing 2 back of North Scott medalist Andrew Volber. North Scott won the team race with 289, 3 ahead of runner-up Pleasant Valley. Prairie received a 75 from Jeter Lewis. Corbin Beatty shot 77, and Oscar Bonte added 78. The Hawks earned their 5th state berth and 4th since 2020. "It means a lot," Columbus said. "The guys worked so hard, pretty much since last year, that it's great when you can get rewarded in golf once in a while." Anderson shot 73, tying Dubuque seniors Colton McCullough for the final qualifying spot. He became Liberty's first male golfer to reach the state tournament. They joined Central DeWitt's Dawson Petchy, who was the top individual qualifier with 72. In a 4A district hosted at Pheasant Ridge Golf Course in Cedar Falls, Iowa City High's Henry Burt shot even par 72 to claim one of the individual qualifying berths. Southeast Polk ran away with the team title at 290, and the Rams' Palmer Mertz carded 3-under-69 for medalist honors. Cedar Falls and Dubuque Wallert tied at 301, but the Tigers won the tiebreaker with a better 5th player score. Cedar Rapids Xavier was 4th at 302 and just missed a team berth. In other sideline news, Iowa State running back Aiden Flora was named the AP National Player of the Week and Big 12 Offensive Player of the Week on Monday, while the Cyclones offensive line was tabbed the Big 12's Offensive Line of the Week. Running behind that offensive line, Flora had the best game of his career in Iowa State's thrilling 45-42 win over West Virginia on Saturday.
He was responsible for 5 total touchdowns in the game, the most nationally by any running back in a game this season. Flora rushed for 212 yards and 3 touchdowns and threw for a pair of touchdowns to become the 9th FBS player and first Big 12 player since 1996 with 2 passing touchdowns, 3 rushing touchdowns, and 200 yards rushing in a game. He is the first non-quarterback to do so. Overall, the offensive line unit paved the way for ISU's 265-yard rushing performance against West Virginia, the Cyclones' 22nd straight game with 100-plus rushing yards. And a wrestling note, Malachek added to Iowa wrestling staff. James Malachek was named the assistant athletic performance coach for the Iowa men's wrestling program by head coach Tom Brands. Malachek comes to Iowa after serving as a strength and conditioning specialist at Tyndall Air Force Base in Florida. Before that, Malachek spent 7 years with the Chinese national and provincial swimming programs. Then in field hockey, Klassen's again named Biggs top field hockey freshman. Iowa first-year goalkeeper Julia Klassen's was named Big Ten Freshman of the Week for the 2nd consecutive week and the 2nd time in her career, the conference announced Monday. The 6th-ranked Hawkeyes returned to action Friday against number 1 Northwestern in Evanston, Illinois, at 3 p.m. on the Big Ten Network. In Major League Baseball playoffs, the White Sox moved to within 1 win of the ALCS. Braden Montgomery lined a 2-run double down the right field line. Sean Burke allowed 1 hit in 5 1/3 innings of splendid relief, and the Chicago White Sox beat the Cleveland Guardians 4-3 on Monday to take a 2-0 lead in their AL Division Series. The surprising White Sox are 1 win from advancing to the American League Championship Series for the first time since winning the World Series in 2005. Chicago became the first team to reach the postseason after 3 straight 100-loss seasons, including a post-1900 record 121 in 2024. Joe Adele hit an RBI triple in the 8th, and Chase DeLauder had 2 hits for the Guardians. Gavin Williams struck out 11, tied for 2nd most in a Cleveland postseason game, but the offense failed to produce for the 2nd straight game. Grant Taylor worked 1 1/3 innings and allowed 1 hit as he got his 2nd straight save. The best-of-5 series shifts to Chicago for Game 3 on Wednesday. Kyle Teal got Chicago's first hit with a single up the middle, leading off the 4th. He advanced to 2nd on Miguel Vargas's walk and scored on Murakami's base hit to pull Chicago within 2-1. The White Sox went ahead with a 3-run 6th. Vargas led off with a base hit to Chase Williams and advanced to 2nd on a ground out. Randall Grichuk drew a walk before Eric Zabrowski's wild pitch, with Tommy Pham at the plate advanced the runners to 2nd and 3rd. Pham flied out to shallow left before Montgomery jumped on a first pitch fastball to drive in the go-ahead runs. Montgomery celebrated at first base before scoring on Chase Medroth's single to right. Williams allowed 2 runs and 4 hits in 5-plus innings. Burke came on with 1 out in the 3rd. After Travis Bazana walked with 1 out in the 4th, the right-hander retired 13 straight until DeLautner had a base hit to left to end Burke's night. Burke struck out 6 and threw 83 pitches, including 53 strikes. Taylor entered and allowed an RBI triple to Adele before Nathaniel Lau flied out to end the inning. In NFL news, the NFL suspends an official 2 games. The NFL has suspended a line judge 2 games for swearing at Arizona tight end Trey McBride. Jeff Seaman was caught on camera cursing at McBride during the Cardinals' loss at the New York Giants on Sunday. The incident drew the ire of the union leader J.C. Treader, a retired offensive lineman who played 8 seasons. Referee Adrian Hill was also suspended 1 game for any inappropriate behavior in the Miami-Minnesota game. Hill yelled at Eric Wilson and pointed for him to get away after the Vikings linebacker tried to help him to his feet after a collision knocked him over. The Chiefs' Thornton will be out 12 to 16 weeks after a gruesome injury. Chiefs wide receiver Thornton is expected to miss 12 to 16 weeks after dislocating his left ankle and tearing ligaments in it. A person with knowledge of the injury said Thornton will have surgery this week.
He was having the best game of his career when he got hurt at the end of a 55-yard catch during the Kansas City's 30-27 victory over Las Vegas. His ankle got caught beneath him and twisted at a gruesome angle. Turning back to some Iowa news, Hills seeks $5.1 million for new fire station and city hall by Fern Alling. City leaders in Hills are seeking voter approval of a $5.1 million bond issue in November to build a new fire station and city hall in the Johnson County community. Why? Because the city of 800 has outgrown its fire station, which doubles as city hall. The new fire station would also provide safety upgrades needed by volunteer firefighters. There's about a foot of room between the fire engines and the station's wall. The room where the city's 17 volunteer firefighters write up the report is about the size of a walk-in closet. The station has no decontamination area when firefighters can clean carcinogen-laden gear after calls. The station's washer and dryer are out in the open. While the building may have been a good fit for the city when it was built in 1971, fire trucks have grown larger and heavier with time. The city of Hills has grown too, nearly double the size it was when the station was built, according to a city presentation. The Hills City Council meetings are still held in the back of the fire station. City records and administrative offices are squeezed into a converted storage bay in the city's public works building. The city's IT server sits behind a curtain in the bathroom there. City Administrator Adrian Sedlicek said there's a drain in the carpeted floor by her desk, which gets soaked every time someone washes a vehicle in the bay behind her. Fumes from the vehicles make their way to Sedlicek, too. There have been a few days that I'm like, I don't know if we can be here all day because the smell gets so bad, she said. The bond proposal will be on the November 3rd general election ballot. A 60% supermajority is required for passage. Hills Mayor Tim Kemp said the city looked into renovating the fire station, but cost estimates ranged between $5.1 million and $5.4 million for the fire station alone. The new 10,516-square-foot building would have five apparatus bays for fire equipment, some of which would be drive-through bays so fire trucks can return to the station without backing into traffic on Main Street. Kemp said the total building footprint will be about 2 acres, leaving 5 acres for growth as needed. The city has construction plans drawn up, and if Hills voters okay the bond issue, plans to build on the former Hills Elementary School site. The Iowa City District closed the school at the end of the 23-24 school year, and the city purchased the land this May. The station will cost a little less or a little more than the $5 million, depending on how bids come in. The city is proposing to pay off the $4.9 million loan in 15 years of property tax collections. The city will supplement that revenue with $200,000 a year from local option sales taxes, grants, or zero-interest loans the city can secure, Sedlicek said. If the bond passes, Kemp said the new building would be operational around spring or summer 2028. The city has no plans yet for the current fire station. A key advantage of the expanded space will be the designated gear wash and decontamination areas for the city's volunteer firefighters. According to data from the National Institute for Occupational Safety and Health, firefighters are 9% more likely to be diagnosed with cancer than the overall public, and 14% more likely to die from their cancer. Handling gear appropriately is one way firefighters can reduce their cancer risk. The new building will safeguard firefighters and their families by allowing them to shower on site instead of potentially bringing dangerous chemicals home. Kemp said he thinks Hills residents are supportive of building a new fire station. It's the cost that they might balk at. This town has always been very supportive of the fire department, Kemp said. Coming out for pancake breakfast is one thing. Increasing your property taxes is more of an ask. That brings us to the end of today's reading of the Cedar Rapids Gazette. I'm your reader, Andrea Martin. Thanks for sharing your time with IRIS, the Iowa Radio Reading Information Service for the Blind.

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3: 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The Surgeon General issued another warning.
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3: Oh, I'll be right there.
4: Me too.

Hello, welcome to the reading of the Sioux City Journal for Tuesday, October 6th. I'm Dagna, your reader today. We'll start with the five-day forecast for the Siouxland area, and it looks like it's going to be a pleasant week. Today is going to be the warmest day of the week with a high of 84 and a low tonight of 51. Wednesday is going to be mostly sunny with a high of 75 and a low of 45. Thursday will also be sunny, except there might be some thunderstorms in the evening and during the night, with a high of 72 and a low of 50. Friday will be sunny and pleasant, with a high of 72 and a low of 55. And then it'll warm up again on Saturday, which is going to be sunny and breezy, with a high of 80 and a low of 58. Today's mini is written by David Adkins from Sioux City, and David writes, "It is election season again. As usual, the party that supports killing over a million babies a year is telling us their opponents want to take away your health care." Again, this was written by David Adkins of Sioux City. First story today is headlined, "A chemistry student turned espresso maven creating buzz in Morningside." Parker Upton thought she knew what her future was supposed to look like. First, she earned a bachelor's degree in biochemistry from the University of Missouri, Kansas City, then applied to medical school and eventually add doctor to her name. Unfortunately, Upton failed organic chemistry. Instead of retaking the course, Upton traveled to Australia with a friend, spent a week in the land down under, immersing herself in coffee culture. Before you could say, "Crikey, mate," Upton was no longer quite so certain about her future. Eventually, she did earn her degree, but she also moved back home with mom and dad. Upton explained, "I gave my parents a 27-page business plan while opening up a capital account. I started working as a server in a bar and saved every cent I made waiting tables. I wanted to become a business person," she said. "This wasn't the future I wanted as an 18-year-old. But it is one that I can be passionate about right now." Sure enough, Upton is the 23-year-old owner of Oh My Espresso Bar, 904 Morningside Avenue, which opened in August. "This is not your typical coffee shop," she said. "I call the shop a third space business because it isn't quite like home, nor is it like a generic coffee shop. Instead, this is a comforting space where you can slow, stay a while, and feel at home. Certainly, the store's decor is quite eclectic, with plenty of secondhand finds, courtesy of Upton, as well as an increasing assortment of tchotchkes to her donated by regular customers. Some of the more recent additions have included vinyl records, vintage coffee cans, and an antique manual typewriter. But for Upton, it's all about the coffee. Oh My is an acronym for Our House Made Yours, which is a way to bring attention to the shop's unique specialty drinks and syrups personally created by Upton. Upton said, "Remember, there is a lot of chemistry that goes into coffee, so I'm still using my degree. With a full menu of espresso, latte, and macchiato offerings, Oh My also offers matcha, teas, and spritzes. Plus, check out the fall specialty drinks that include the Unbelievable, which is homemade maple brown butter syrup built into a latte. The other one is called How About Them Apples, which is a Japanese-inspired caramel miso sauce blended into a latte with apple cider. And the very unique Yam I Am, a sweet potato latte made with a homemade syrup topped with a toasted marshmallow cold foam." Upton explained, "I try to buy all of my supplies locally if possible. We buy our milk from a local dairy and even repurpose their milk bottles to use as containers for our syrups. Staying local is important for a community-focused business like Oh My." Upton has already developed partnerships with area nonprofit organizations as well as educational institutes like Morningside University. She said, "I want every part of Oh My to feel as personal as possible." For the lifelong Morningside resident, this was something that the neighborhood had been lacking.
She said, I saw the need for a locally owned coffee house, found the perfect location in Morningside, and set a plan in motion. Dozens of coffee lovers venture in and out of Oh My Espresso Bar on a busy Wednesday morning. Upton readily admitted her journey towards entrepreneurship came with a few twists in the road. She gained both experience and wisdom along the way. When I decided to open an espresso bar, she said, I had a vision of creating something, someplace, than a place to grab coffee. At Oh My, you can feel like you're part of a community. USD Sales Center aimed at training next generation of sales leaders. The University of South Dakota has opened a new sales center in the Beacom School of Business that campus leaders say will train the next generation and shape the future of sales leadership. It is the only public university in South Dakota with a sales center or sales certificates, Dean Klaus Beckman said. USD announced the sales center in December 2025. And cut the ribbon on the space Friday during the university's homecoming festivities. The Sales Center is part of our mission to develop future business leaders and meet regional business needs to foster growth in South Dakota and the region, Beckman said, adding the school is always looking to stay abreast of industry needs and implement a curriculum that makes students the best fit for jobs. This fall, USD started offering an undergraduate and a graduate certificate in sales that covers the technical expertise and human skills needed to excel in professional selling, as well as time management, resilience, and emotional intelligence, according to USD's website. Certificate courses also cover sales methodologies, customer relationship management software, business competencies, negotiation, communication, and strategic relationship management. The certificates are open to students of all majors, as well as non-degree seeking students looking for career development. Beckman said in a release, the courses emphasize the interpersonal skills that students need across a wide range of professions, while the transferable skills support success in any career and enable students to confidently apply their skills in a variety of industry settings. Students seeking the certificates in Sioux Falls can learn in an executive-style format, according to a press release from USD. The business school has partnered with several businesses to support their employees' participation in a Sioux Falls cohort. At the business school and in the center, students can get involved in career mixers to network with industry leaders, participate in reverse career fairs and industry site visits, take part in the professional development series, join the competitive intercollegiate South Dakota sales team, compete in national and international collegiate sales competitions, hear from keynote guest speakers, and join the professional sales and marketing fraternity Pi Sigma Epsilon. Students in the Sales Center will also collaborate with other campus organizations like the Coyote Business Consulting and Coyote Capital Management. On campus in Vermilion, the Sales Center features a technology space where students can refine their skills in an enhanced environment with monitors so students can practice selling, get real-time feedback, and performance evaluations, according to the release. Industry partners for the Sales Center, such as founding partner Marsh McLennan Agency, can support sales labs, competitions, student travel, and other collaborative opportunities with USD students, and can open pathways to job shadowing, internships, mentorships, and careers. The business school's aim is to prepare the next generation of business leaders to excel in the art and sales science of sales. Jewel Shepherd, Associate Dean of Graduate Programs in the Beacom School of Business, said. Shepherd said, graduates will be recognized for their ability to build trust, create value, and drive sustainable growth. With strong ties to industry leaders, our students will be prepared to succeed locally and serve as leaders shaping the evolving landscape of business across the state of South Dakota. Beckman added that USD wants to be the state's flagship hub for sales talent, where employers know they'll find graduates who can contribute on day one. Our next story headline is, Will Iowa Steel Plant Offer Pay Off?
The incentive package for Mesabi Metallics' proposed Lee County Steel Plant will be one of the priciest efforts at creation in job creation in Iowa history. If the company hires 1,750 employees as promised, the $1.36 billion in tax credit rebates Iowa is offering will cost the state about $777,000 for each job created, with some estimates ranging higher. The legislature approved the incentive package in a special session on October 2nd, and Governor Kim Reynolds signed it that evening. The price tag for new jobs is not unprecedented, but it amounts to about 32 times more per full-time job than what state officials have provided other projects over the last 2 years through their usual incentive programs. Mesabi also has projected that about 6,000 construction workers will be employed in building the plant. Nate Jensen, a University of Texas economic development professor, said the offer also is much higher than what other states typically offer. Jensen said in an email, "This is at the absolute high end of what we see in economic development." In the 50 incentive agreements companies have signed with the Iowa Economic Development Authority through its standard program since July of 2024, the state doled out an average of $24,000 per new job, an analysis of IEDA agendas and news releases. Yet, adjusting for inflation, the offer to Mesabi Metallics is not the largest incentive per job in state history. Iowa provided Microsoft with the equivalent of about $1 million per job when the tech giant announced a new phase of its West Des Moines data center complex in 2013. The same year, Meta received the equivalent of about $844,000 per job for the Altoona data center. In 2012, the state awarded CF Industries the equivalent of about $829,000 per job for CF Industries' $2 billion expansion of its fertilizer plant at Port Neal, just south of Sioux City. The expansion, which grew from an initial cost estimate of $1.7 billion, created over 125 full-time jobs, more than doubling the local workforce. Experts said that there is no simple answer as to whether an incentive is worth the state's investment. Some create higher-paying jobs than others. Some can influence suppliers and retailers to move into a community as well. But the success of Mesabi Metallics project may depend on volatile steel prices and federal policies. Rather than offering tax breaks, the states would be wiser to retain the tax revenue and spend it on resources that would benefit both the company and the community, like job training and housing, experts say. Kristen Wong Carrion, a research analyst at Good Jobs First, said this incentive package is taking all that revenue out and not replacing it with anything. This Good Jobs First describes itself as a nonprofit, nonpartisan watchdog on economic development subsidies. Carrion added that the state's offer is one of the highest incentive packages we have seen, though other state and local government leaders have increased their offers to prospective employers in recent years, spurred by decisions in Washington, D.C. After international supply chains fractured during the COVID-19 pandemic lockdowns, some economists and politicians advocated for more domestic manufacturing. Under then-President Joe Biden, Congress allocated money for large semiconductor, electric vehicle, and battery factories. Around the time those bills passed, Iowa Economic Development Authority Director Debbie Durham in 2023 began lobbying the legislature for a new incentive program that would offer more than what the state typically provides, but only for companies willing to spend more than $1 billion. Carrion said other states passed similar bills. Steel plants, like the one Mesabi Metallics proposes, have been among the biggest beneficiaries. In West Virginia, state lawmakers held a special session after Nucor executives promised to build a steel plant there and hire 550 employees. The legislature gave the company an incentive package worth $1.7 billion, about $3.1 million per employee.
Mississippi lawmakers made a more restrained offer when Steel Dynamics promised to build a plant and employ 1,000 workers. During its own special session, the Mississippi legislature offered the company $247 million, which is about $247,000 per job. Carrie Ann said, economic development announcements can provide a quick boost to a politician's popularity, particularly when a factor is supposed to come to a rural community. She said, people are suffering. They want jobs that pay well, that have good benefits. It's a promise. But, she added, historically, we have seen that this does not happen. The companies do not produce those jobs that they promise. If Mesabi Metallics builds the plant, economists believe other businesses will follow. Comparing incentive packages is difficult, in part because deals have varied effects. Economists have found in some cases, massive developments can spur a whole new economy. In the Des Moines Metro, financial, retail, hospitality, and construction industries increased their hiring as Principal Financial Group and Wells Fargo expanded beginning in the 1990s. Jensen, the University of Texas professor, said Bentonville, Arkansas similarly grew around Walmart headquarters. More recently, suppliers sprung up in Austin, Texas when Tesla relocated its headquarters from California. Mesabi Metallics plans to build a $15 billion, plans to spend $15 billion on the Lee County plant, where workers would process iron ore from a Minnesota mine into steel. Company officials say it will produce 7.5 million tons per year, making it one of the biggest steel plants in the country. A University of Chicago research paper found the gross domestic product of counties with new large factories increases by 12% on average. Iowa State University economist Peter Orazam said Mesabi's plant could lead to new shops, restaurants, and transportation jobs. He also said the factory would increase wages for similar jobs in the region. Orazam said, if this thing actually becomes operational, it's going to spill over into other industries and other support operations. This would be a real boost to the state of Iowa. At the same time, he said, he is waiting to see whether Mesabi actually ends up building it. Jensen said there is reason for skepticism. Domestic steel companies are doing well now, but he said they are reliant on supportive policies like Trump's tariffs, which have increased prices. With the rate of inflation above 3%, the majority of Americans disapprove of the tariffs, meaning the landscape could shift. Jensen said, without federal support, this is most likely not a globally competitive industry. Nicola Lowe, an economic development professor at the University of Minnesota, said tax breaks are not as effective as direct investment in a community. Rather than providing Mesabi with tax credits and refunds, the region would benefit from more public funding to prepare the workforce, Lowe said, adding that the state could use it to establish a job training center or fund apprenticeship programs for people interested in the industry. Michael Ash, president of West Burlington-based Southeastern Community College, told KCCI-TV on Monday, September 28th, that he has been talking with Mesabi about a partnership for months. The college teaches machining, welding, and industrial control, automation, and robotics technology, and it has room to expand. Ash believes Mesabi would help fund whatever new training equipment the company needs. Lowe said Iowa's leaders could help the community by investing in steel industry research. She pointed to a similar initiative at South North Carolina State University in connection with that region's textile industry. The Nonwoven Institute, which opened in 1991 with funding from the state, local employers, and the National Science Foundation, conducts research supporting the development of engineered fabrics for a variety of technical uses. Lowe said textile manufacturing executives have benefit, and it has motivated similar companies to open factories in the state. The institute also educates college students interested in the industry. If Mesabi needs to draw workers from outside the Lee County area, Lowe said, the state should also spend money to support new housing, expand public schools, and add any other infrastructure that the growing community will need. She said there's a lot of real nuances, institutional layering, that can happen to ensure that the benefits are not just enriching corporate executives and investors. South Sioux City woman charged with death, neglect of dogs.
A South Sioux City woman accused of keeping a number of dogs in filthy conditions has been arrested on charges of animal neglect. 9 of 10 dogs removed from 2 trailers at 1520 Attucade Drive had to be euthanized. The animals suffered from a number of conditions, including flea infestations, open tumors and sores, hair loss, scars from skin infections, emaciation, and discolored matted eyes. The 10th dog was able to be rehabilitated and placed for adoption. Wendy Butterst, 51, was arrested Friday and booked into the Dakota County Jail on 10 counts of abandonment or cruel neglect of an animal, all misdemeanors. 2 Dakota County Sheriff's deputies dispatched to 1520 Attucade Drive for an eviction September 23, 2025, reported smelling dog urine and feces in the 2 trailers. According to an arrest affidavit, Butters, who lived in one of the trailers, approached the deputies, telling them she let the dogs out 3 times a day and fed them. She told the deputies the dogs had fleas and one had a mass that had become an open wound. It had been approximately 2 years since any of the dogs had been seen by a veterinarian, she told deputies. Ms. Butters also made a statement that she knew this day would come but didn't know when. When told, an investigation would be conducted with possible criminal charges, the affidavit said. Animal Control removed the dogs from the trailers and documented the animals' poor health and living conditions. During an October 20th interview at the sheriff's office, Butters told

care for the dogs, despite recently putting a $3,800 down payment on a vehicle purchase. Deputies' attempts to interview the other three people who have been living with Butters in the trailer were unsuccessful. On January 9th, nine of the dogs were euthanized. An arrest warrant was issued for Butters May 5th. Nebraska State Treasurer resumes unclaimed property auctions. Stored in a secure spot in a Haymarket District satellite office of the Nebraska State Treasurer are abandoned safe deposit boxes filled with items that once were treasures to someone. Now, the public will have a shot at buying pieces of unclaimed property ranging from a diamond ring, a 1961 Topps No. 2 Roger Maris baseball card, and a 1934 $500 Federal Reserve note. Starting at 8 a.m. Tuesday, a seven-day online auction on eBay will be held to sell the property whose owners likely died and whose heirs have not come forward. The contents were turned over to the treasurer and have sat unclaimed for at least a decade. The lineup will be available for viewing when the auction goes live on opening day. By law, the state treasurer is to conduct a sale of unclaimed property every 5 years. The last auction was held in 2017, Treasurer Joey Spellerberg confirmed, and items have accumulated. Spellerberg, who was appointed to his office last November, said he was uncertain of the reason for the gap. He noted a pandemic and turnover in the office during that time. John Morante served from 2019 into 2023, and Tom Breeze served from 2023 through 2025. Morante and Breeze promoted the return of unclaimed property in another way, encouraging the use of the NebraskaLostCash.nebraska.gov online lookup. Spellerberg said his overall goal is to return unclaimed property to original or rightful owners. Multiple efforts were made over several years to locate owners of the item to be auctioned, he said, but were not successful. The auction gives these items a new home while preserving the proceeds for their rightful owners, Spellerberg said, noting that the money from a sale will be waiting if an owner or their heir comes forward in the future. Items to be auctioned have been appraised, he said. Proceeds from individual sales will be recorded in the original owner's name and held in that name until claimed by rightful owners. Among items to be auctioned, a white gold diamond ring, a mesh 4.5-ounce purse marked 14-karat gold, a 1917 ladies' watch with 14-karat gold band, a 49-piece sterling silverware set, a 1995 Sports Illustrated Huskers National Champion Special Edition, a 1924 Peace Dollar, Morgan Silver Dollars, a 1986 Denver Minted Dime with Mint Error, Double Struck, and a 1929 $100 bill. Since Nebraska's unclaimed property law took effect in the late 1960s, the state has returned more than $317 million to rightful owners, the Treasurer's Office said. One in five Nebraskans has unclaimed property, with money waiting to be claimed in all 93 Nebraska counties. East High School teacher pleads not guilty of assaulting student. An East High School teacher has pleaded not guilty of assaulting a student. Peter Licht, 58, entered his written plea Monday in Woodbury County District Court to a simple misdemeanor count of assault. He has requested a jury trial. An East High art teacher, Licht was arrested September 25th and charged in connection with a September 23rd incident in which, according to court documents, video captured Licht placing his hands around a female student's neck. During an interview after the incident, Licht admitted to lifting his hand and reaching for the student's neck, but he denied making any physical contact, court documents said. The student's parents requested to pursue charges and the issuance of a no-contact order. The student said she did not receive any injuries but did feel Licht's hands around her neck. South Sioux City man pleads no contest to sex abuse of child. A South Sioux City man faces up to 12 years in prison for sexually abusing a child. Darwin Diaz Flores, 34, pleaded no contest Friday in Dakota County District Court to first-degree sexual assault and incest. District Judge Brian Meiser found him guilty and scheduled sentencing for December 4th. According to terms of a plea agreement, the prosecution and the defense will jointly recommend Diaz Flores be sentenced to 10 to 12 years in prison on each

count, with the sentences to be served concurrently or at the same time as one sentence. Two counts of child abuse and single counts of third-degree sexual assault of a child and third-degree sexual assault will be dismissed. Diaz-Flores was arrested in February 2025 after Salsa City Police received a report he admitted to having sexual contact with two children, both of whom were juveniles, between August 1, 2024 and February 7, 2025. Police interviewed one of the children who confirmed the allegations. Holiday tour of homes to highlight Northside homes. Big Brothers Big Sisters of Siouxland's 2026 holiday tour of homes, one of Siouxland's favorite holiday traditions, is returning November 19th through the November 21st with five beautifully decorated homes on Sioux City's north side. Guests will enjoy a festive tour filled with a holiday decor and inspiration while supporting a big cause. Proceeds from the holiday tour of homes benefit Big Brothers Big Sisters of Siouxland and its mission to create and support one-to-one mentoring relationships that ignite the power and promise of youth. All tours will begin and end at Country Celebrations, 5606 Hamilton Boulevard in Sioux City. Guests will check in at Country Celebrations before boarding buses and enjoying a guided tour of the five featured homes. Tickets.com. Tour times are limited and historically fill quickly, so guests are encouraged to purchase tickets early. Sierra Prather, Executive Director of Big Brothers Big Sisters of Siouxland, said, "The holiday tour of homes is such a special way to kick off the holiday season while making a meaningful difference for kids right here in Siouxland." The 2026 tour will showcase five unique homes that have been transformed for the holiday season with the help of talented local designers and decorators. From classic Christmas traditions to fresh holiday inspiration, each stop will offer guests something different to enjoy. Big Brothers Big Sisters of Siouxland has been serving children in the Siouxland community since 1978 through one-to-one mentoring relationships. The organization connects young people with caring mentors who provide friendship, encouragement, guidance, and a consistent positive presence in their lives. Sioux City International Film Festival announces the winners. The Sioux City International Film Festival over this past weekend announces winning films. The festival, now in its 21st year, was held last week and over the weekend at the RE/MAX City Center, formerly Riviera Theater at 712 4th Street. More than 60 films from across the country were entered in the festival, including the world premiere of Lindblade, Cutting Edge, a full-length documentary on the life of Sioux City's own George Lindblade, a TV industry pioneer. The following is a list of the festival's winning films. The Best of the Fest was Snow Bear, directed by longtime Disney animator and Oscar-nominated director of Brother Bear. This animated short film has been an official selection at film festivals around the world. Best Comedy, In Jeff We Trust. Director Blake Jarvis and writer co-stars Sydney Heller and Olivia De Laurentiis show the lighter and comically darker side of the cult life. For Best Drama, it was Emergency. A chance meeting of two children in an ER waiting room generates tension, unexpected humor, and a deep, if momentary, connection to this film from Canadian writer and director Marcus Rosner. Best Documentary, I Wanted to Hear Your Voice. James Pellerito's intense portrayal of caring for his elderly mother with dementia is both poignant and devastating. And then the Best Horror, was called Loud. Director Adam Asimov pairs up with cinematographer Pawel Pogorelski for this chilling glimpse into the accidental sound recording of an act of violence. And then a new award this year's festival given to the Huxley Fisher and Anna Ram Hadazeh, the child stars of the Best Drama winner, Emergency. Best Music was Alistair McNair's quirky songs and Joseph Stevenson's original score. Add humor and originality to Ida Mellum's delightful slow-motion animated comedy, Overreacting. Audience Choice winners were as follows. Horror Thriller was Quintus Ghost. Documentary was The Funeral Directors of Flight 232. For Drama, it was Emergency. The second for Drama was Girl Dad. Midwest was Giving Back Breath.
Comedy in Jeff We Trust, and then overall audience choice winner was Giving Back Breath. You are listening to the reading of the Sioux City Journal for Tuesday, October 6th on IRIS, the Iowa Radio Reading Information Service for the Blind. We'll now move to the obituaries in today's paper. Robert J. Chesser, 81, of Sioux City, he was born February 17, 1945, passed away October 2nd. Mass will be at 10 a.m. on October 10th at St. Michael Catholic Church. Visitation will be from 5 to 7 p.m. on Friday, October 9th, with a sharing beginning at 5 p.m. at Meyer Brothers Colonial Chapel. Sharon Schmitz of Sioux City, born June 30, 1940, died September 30th. Funeral service will be at 10 a.m. today, Tuesday, October 6th, at Meyer Brothers Morningside Chapel. Visitation is 1 hour prior to the service time at the funeral home. Burial will be at Memorial Park Cemetery. Mike Kennedy, 83, of Dakota Dunes, was born December 23, 1942, and died September 27th. Visitation will be from 5 to 7 p.m. on Friday, October 9th, with vigil service at 9 p.m. at Meyer Brothers Colonial Chapel. Mass will be at 10 a.m. Saturday at Sacred Heart Catholic Church. Private burial will be at Memorial Park Cemetery. Samuel N. Gochenauer, age 91, passed away September 6th. He was born on July 6, 1935, at home in Calhoun, Iowa, to Everett E. Sr. and Vanna Kluckner. His stepmother, Louise Gochenauer, was part of his life. He graduated from Missouri Valley High School in 1954, then joined the United States Air Force. On August 23, 1958, Sam married Lois Eileen in Sioux City. He was stationed in Presque Isle, Maine, where he launched the Snark missile. He was honorably discharged in 1963. Sam joined the Federal Aviation Administration as a radar technician. In 1999, he retired from the Sioux Gateway Airport. During his time at the Sioux Gateway Airport, the crash of Flight 232 on July 19, 1989 occurred. Sam was given the Transportation Department Medal of Valor and recognized by President George H.W. Bush for his heroism in rescuing survivors after the crash. Sam was a Mason at the Morningside Lodge 615 and the Abu Becker Shrine. In retirement, he enjoyed his lake house at Lake Park, Iowa. Celebration of Life will be Saturday, October 17th at the White Horse Mounted Patrol, 1689 Old Highway 141, Sergeant Bluff. Family present at 10:30 and service at 11. In lieu of flowers, memorials can be designated to Abu Becker White Horse Mounted Patrol or Hospice. Noveline Pearl Bliven, 92, of Sioux City, passed away September 30th at Floyd Senior Living. A funeral service will be held at 11 a.m. Friday, October 9th, at Waterbury Funeral Service of Sioux City, with the Reverend Michael Erpelding officiating. Visitation will begin 1 hour before the service. Burial will follow at Calvary Cemetery. Noveline was born on May 1, 1934, in Winter, South Dakota, to Albert and Thelma Farner. Noveline met and later married Ernest R. Bliven on July 31, 1950, in Sioux City. After raising a family of three sons and a daughter, Noveline joined the retail workforce, where she was an associate at Montgomery Ward Department Store for several years. She later held positions at JCPenney and Shopko. Never one to stand still, after retiring from Shopko, Noveline continued to work part-time with the public school lunch program and as an election monitor with the Woodbury County Auditor's Office. Noveline was an accomplished quilter and made sure each grandchild had a quilt made by her. She also enjoyed working in her yard, spending time tending her gardens, and growing plants of all varieties. Noveline was a member of St. Joseph Catholic Church and a member of the Catholic Daughters. And that concludes the obituaries for today. Our next article is Unions, AI Firms Push Data Center Guardrails in Iowa Ad Campaign. A coalition of unions, AI companies, and investment companies is making a seven-figure ad buy in Iowa
to promote responsible policies and guardrails surrounding data center development as the projects have drawn growing public pushback across the state. The American Infrastructure Alliance, backed by BlackRock, SoftBank Group, the International Brotherhood of Electrical Workers, and OpenAI, will run a 30-second ad across Iowa later this year, advocating for state and local cooperation when adopting rules and regulations for data center projects. A voice states in the ad, "We are hearing a lot about building data centers in Iowa. Big projects deserve tough questions, and Iowans deserve straight answers and accountability." And it continues, "If you want to build here, protect our water and farmland. Make sure Iowa families and small businesses do not get stuck with higher energy costs, and put it in writing. Because if data centers are going to come to Iowa, they should pay their own way and leave out communities and leave our communities better off. That's common sense. That's the Iowa way." This push to shift public opinion on data centers comes as more tech companies attempt to break ground on projects in Iowa. Local communities across the state, including in northwestern Iowa's Salix and eastern Iowa's Clinton, have been divided over the issue. Opposed residents cite concerns over resource consumption, including energy and water usage, and are wary of noise pollution. But some industry leaders and unions are welcoming of the projects for the economic development potential and job creation, especially in rural areas. The ads will air during the 2027 Iowa legislative session, where lawmakers are likely to address data center regulations. Both Iowa gubernatorial candidates, Republican Zach Lane and Democrat Rob Sand, have called for ending state tax breaks for the projects. Lane has even floated a moratorium or pause on new construction. Iowa has over a dozen hyperscale data centers with other projects in flux. AIA's goal is to work alongside state lawmakers, local leaders, and communities to establish clear frameworks for data center growth focused on natural resource protection, accountability for data centers, high-wage local job creation, and benefits for homeowners, school districts, and local businesses, according to the coalition. IBEW International President Kenneth Cooper said in a press release on the announcement, "Our members are proud to lead the way in modernizing our energy infrastructure and strengthening our economic and energy security for decades to come. Blanket bans on necessary infrastructure projects would set back our economy and threaten good middle-class jobs." The group is also launching its initial campaigns in Georgia, Texas, Ohio, South Carolina, Pennsylvania, and Indiana. Responsible growth requires clear expectations for everyone involved, QTS co-CEO Tag Greason said in the release. Communities should have confidence that new development will be accompanied by transparent commitments regarding resource use, infrastructure investment, economic opportunity, and community benefits. Polling conducted by AIA shows that 66% of the 800 Iowans polled in early August opposed data center construction in their communities. That opposition shifted to 68% of respondents in favor of the projects if the companies paid for their own energy and water and the projects protected the natural environment, created good-paying jobs, generated local tax revenue, and helped reduce property taxes. Our next story kind of goes along with the last story, Sioux City Mall's Data Center Planning. Sioux City's Planning and Zoning Commission will discuss potential zoning regulations for data center at its October 13th meeting. The meeting will be held at 4:30 p.m. in the City Council Chambers, located on the fifth floor of City Hall, 405 6th Street. A statement from the city said, "The current Sioux City zoning ordinance does not include a land use category specific to data centers. City staff will provide an overview of the issues that need to be addressed. Resident input will assist city staff and the Planning and Zoning Commission as they recommend an ordinance amendment to the Sioux City Council. Following the October 13th meeting, staff will begin drafting an amendment to the zoning ordinance. The draft will be presented to the Planning and Zoning Commission at its October 27th meeting." The statement said, "It is expected that the commission will send their recommendation to the City Council in November. Citizen feedback may be shared in person at either the October 13th or the October 27th
planning and zoning meetings, or by emailing city planning staff at planzone@siouxcity.org. As the amendment process continues, additional information will be provided at sioux-city.org data center. The Sioux City Planning and Zoning meeting comes as in the midst of a heated debate over whether a Google data center should be allowed on newly annexed land in the city of Salix, which is about a 15-minute drive south of Sioux City. At a special meeting Wednesday night, the Salix City Council discussed a proposed memorandum of understanding with Google. The tech giant has offered to reimburse the city up to $150,000 to hire independent advisors to review the impact a data center project could have on the environment, water, electrical, infrastructure, road use, zoning, construction, and local communities, as well as the creation of data center policies. So our next story, seven coffins removed from North Dakota governor's residence property. Archaeologists recently removed seven coffins containing human remains and an unknown wooden box from a construction site near the North Dakota governor's residence, according to the Office of Management and Budget. The archaeologists explored more than 80 areas of interest in September after human remains were discovered in May, while construction crews were installing a new fence around the property. Brandon Solberg, Facilities Management Director for the office, said in a statement that archaeologists will now review and catalog all remains and items discovered during field work. That analysis is expected to continue into early 2027. Solberg said in an interview last week, it is going to take a while now to do the research and analysis. The archaeologists are trying to identify basic information, such as age ranges and potentially diseases. DNA testing will not be part of the analysis. The area where the remains were discovered was once part of Bismarck's first cemetery from 1873 to 1877. Many of those burials were reinterred to St. Mary's Cemetery and Fairview Cemetery in the 1880s. Remains were also discovered on the Capitol grounds during the 1903 construction of a trolley line near the southwest corner of the property, and in 1959 during construction of the previous governor's residence, according to the statement. The office said it has contracted with a local funeral home, and crisis care chaplaincy has volunteered its services to ensure the remains are handled with care. Reinterment at a local cemetery is expected to take place in the spring, Solberg said. Lawmakers last year approved $2.35 million for security upgrades to the governor's residence, including the fence and driveway extension. As of September 1st, archaeological work was estimated to cost the state an additional $155,000. The office did not provide an update for additional costs after the exhumation work was completed. And then next one is no grass clippings in streets, ditches, basins. The city of Sioux City is reminding residents not to dispose of grass clippings in streets, detention basins, creeks, ditches, or drainage ways. A statement from the city said, City street sweepers are not designed to collect grass clippings, and placing them in the street can block storm inlets, contribute to local flooding, and negatively impact water quality. Stormwater in Sioux City flows untreated into local waterways. Grass clippings are also known to be a direct safety hazard to motorcycles and bicyclists. Please take the extra few minutes to properly dispose to help prevent incidents, the statement said. Improper disposal of grass clippings is a violation of City Code Section 17.08.03, which prohibits placing grass, weeds, and other debris of any kind into any cement gutters within city streets or alleys. The statement said homeowners are responsible for the proper disposal of grass clippings and other yard waste. Yard waste disposal options are residential garbage container. All yard waste, including grass clippings, can be placed in a residential garbage container. Yard waste is preferred to be bagged if placed in a container for easier removal. Yard waste bags is another method. If a garbage containers are full, paper yard waste bags may be used and can be purchased at any hardware store. A solid waste sticker must be attached to each bag. Stickers are available for $1.50 at City Hall, Hy-Vee,
Fairway, Walmart, the Hamilton location of Baumgart's, and Wilms Hardware. The other option is the Citizens Convenience Center. Grass clippings are accepted at the Citizens Convenience Center free of charge for Sioux City residents. There is a fee charged to commercial lawn care businesses for disposal of leaf and grass debris. The hours there and additional information can be found at sioux-city.org/ccc. Man pleads guilty to Lyon County Courthouse vandalism. A second man has pleaded guilty to vandalizing the Lyon County Courthouse. Luciana Sanchez, 19, of Denver, entered his written plea Friday in Lyon County District Court to first-degree criminal mischief. He entered an Alford plea, in which he admits no guilt, to a charge of assault by an inmate with bodily fluids or secretions in connection with a January 8th incident in which he is accused of throwing urine on a Lyon County jailer. According to his written plea, prosecutors will recommend a deferred judgment and 3 years probation for the criminal mischief charge and a 5-year prison sentence for the assault. His probation would begin after his release or parole from prison. Charges of third-degree burglary, reckless use of fire, willful disturbance, and 2 counts of conspiracy to commit a non-forcible felony will be dismissed. He also will be required to pay $36,273 restitution to Lyon County jointly with Brandon Highpipe. Highpipe, 40, of Rapid City, pleaded guilty in July to 1 count of first-degree criminal mischief and 2 counts of third-degree burglary. He was sentenced in September to 20 years in prison. The two broke into the courthouse December 16th and caused damage that included writing on walls, broken glass, overturned Christmas trees, and throwing items around. The two also were charged with lighting a U.S. flag and pole on fire near the building entrance. The building was closed for 4 days while the crime scene was processed and the building cleaned. Highpipe and Sanchez were identified with the help of surveillance footage captured on cameras inside the courthouse. They were arrested December 20th in Spearfish, South Dakota. We had an article earlier about the special session on the Mesabi tax breaks. This is how Iowa lawmakers in our area voted. Iowa lawmakers convened for a special session Friday to pass legislation expanding Iowa's major economic growth attraction tax credit program to allow the state to provide up to $1.36 billion in tax credits for a proposed steel plant in southeast Iowa. The House voted 75-17 to pass House File 2801, with the Senate following suit in a 28-19 vote, sending the legislation to Governor Kim Reynolds' desk for her signature. Here's how the lawmakers representing districts in northwest Iowa voted. For the House of Representatives, voting yes was Jacob Bossman, Republican from Sioux City, Bob Henderson, Republican from Sioux City, Steve Holt, Democrat from Denison. I don't think that's right. I think he's a Republican. Megan Jones, Republican from Sioux Rapids. Randy Larson, Republican from Oldeboat. Travis Sitzman, Republican from Lamar's. John Wills, Republican from Spirit Lake. Area House Representatives voting no are Tom Jennery, Republican from Lamar's. J.D. Scholten, Democrat from Sioux City. Iowa representatives that were absent or did not vote were Zach Diekman, Republican from Granville, and Skylar Wheeler, Republican from Hull. And then for the senators voting yes was Kevin Alonz, Republican from Salix, Lynn Evans, Republican from Aurelia, Tim Crayenbrink, Republican from Fort Dodge, Dave Raleigh, Republican, Spirit Lake. And then the Iowa senators that voted no were Caitlin Dre, Democrat, Sioux City, Jason Schultz, Republican, Cheswick, Jeff Taylor, Republican, Sioux Center. And our next story is from Nebraska. Hearing set for Nebraska measures on November 3rd ballot. Nebraska Secretary of State Bob Evnen's office will hold public hearings for each of the 3 statewide citizen-led ballot measures appearing on the November 3rd ballot. Under state law, the Secretary of State's office is required to hold public hearings on the ballot measures in each of Nebraska's 3 congressional districts. The Secretary of State's office will also put out an information brochure on the measures.
The brochures are available online in English and in Spanish, and physical copies will be available in county election offices and at the public hearings. Nebraskans will be asked to vote on two online sports betting measures and a constitutional amendment to restrict transgender participation in youth sports. For the 1st Congressional District, a public hearing for the ballot will be at the state capitol at 1445 K Street in room 1525. On Wednesday, October 14th, it will be for Fairness for Girls from 6 to 9 p.m., and Thursday, October 15th, will be the Online Sports Regulation Authorization and Regulation Initiatives from 6 to 9 p.m. For the 2nd Congressional District, the public hearings for the ballot measures will be at Omaha Public Library's Millard Branch at 13214 Westwood Lane in Room 1. Saturday, October 24th, the Fairness for Girls will be from 10 a.m. to 1 p.m., and the Online Sports Regulation Authorization and Regulation Initiatives will be from 1:30 p.m. to 4:30 p.m. In the 3rd Congressional District, public hearings for the ballot measures will be at the Buffalo County Extension Building in the Bison Room at 1400 East 34th Street in Kearney. It will be on Thursday, October 22nd, with the Online Sports Regulation Authorization and Regulation Initiatives from 2 to 5 p.m., and then the Fairness for Girls would be from 6 to 9 p.m. And we'll now go to Dear Abby. On the first letter, Dear Abby, as an 80-year-old man, I'm up against a problem I cannot deal with. I have been married to an amazing lady for 57 years who I love to death. She has put up with a lot from me, and I am so grateful. Now it's my turn, and I am falling woefully short. Her mother died of complications from dementia, as did her older brother. My mother had it as well. We had always lived some distance from them, so we didn't see firsthand the trials and tribulations they went through daily, just the end result. My wife was diagnosed with mild cognitive impairment a few years ago. I was able to get her enrolled in a clinical trial they had hoped would arrest its progress, but it did not. She can no longer be trusted to drive, having totaled her car a few years ago. Along with dementia, she is now a hoarder. She will not throw anything away. When I suggest we hire some help, she acts like I'm throwing her out on the street. I have no friends and very few acquaintances between doing all the grocery shopping, keeping the house repaired, driving her to doctor appointments, etc. I recently joined a fitness gym that I have used only twice. My wife's two sisters live hundreds of miles from us and have somewhat impaired husbands of their own. Our three grown sons think she is not too bad and only live within an hour of us. For her sake, my only options are not good. Signed, Bewildered in Texas. And Abby responds, you have my sympathy as you deal with this heartbreaking condition. The most important thing to remember is that if you don't take care of yourself, there will be no one to take care of your wife. That means if you need to hire help, you must do so, regardless of your wife's feelings on the matter. At the very least, have someone come in to look after her so you can shop and use that gym membership a few times each week. The stronger your body is, the better you will be able to care for your wife. And I urge you to visit the Alzheimer's Association at alz.org or call the 24-hour helpline at 1-800-272-3900. They have a wealth of information and resources for caregivers. You may have more options than you think. And that does it for today's reading of the Sioux City Journal for Tuesday, October 6th. I'm Dagna, your reader today. 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And thank you for listening.

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Hello, and welcome to this week's edition of People Magazine. We'll be reading from the publication dated September 28th, 2026. Your reader today is Mary, and their main cover story this week is a People exclusive, the unstoppable Selena Gomez. On her makeup empire, married life, and embracing a peaceful new chapter. Also, Brad and Angelina, 10 years after their split, their lives, their kids, and why the feud won't end. Also, Kate and William facing new drama over Harry and Meghan's return. First up, chatter. You haven't known real sadness until you've seen an Irishman with red hair in his underpants just practicing all night long. Domhnall Gleeson on rehearsing for Taylor Swift's Opalite music video on The Tonight Show starring Jimmy Fallon. I can't tell you how many flights I was on where people go, "You've got blue inside your ears." Rebecca Romijn on playing Mystique in the X-Men movies to Entertainment Tonight. Please be mindful that any mean or aggressive comments can negatively affect the baby. It's me. I'm the baby. Jennifer Lawrence on finally joining Instagram on Instagram. Do you understand I got divorced? I don't have the Madagascar money anymore. I need another Madagascar. Chris Rock to Variety. Newlywed life is a breath of fresh air because I'm not stressing over a wedding anymore. Coco Jones, who married basketball player Donovan Mitchell on August 1st to People. Is this my house? No, it's everyone's. Mi casa es su casa. Billie Jean King on the U.S. Open being held at Billie Jean King National Tennis Center to People. Contents on the cover, Selena Gomez, William and Kate, Brad Pitt and Angelina Jolie. This week, scoop, Lady Gaga welcomes her first child with fiancé Michael Polanski. Sydney Sweeney and Scooter Braun get very serious. Legendary designer Bob Mackie dies at 87, and more celebrity news. 2026 Beauty Awards. Ready, set, glam. Here are the best beauty launches of the year. William and Kate's new reality. Harry and Meghan's return to Britain puts the royal family's unresolved rift back on the Wales' doorstep. Lethal love triangle. John Worrell is charged with murdering his wife Doris while having an affair with their teenage nanny. Life after abduction. Lauren Burns was rescued by retired U.S. commandos. After being kidnapped by her father at the age of 7, now she shares her journey of healing. Kyle MacLachlan. The Twin Peaks alum reveals Hollywood secrets and surprises in his new memoir. Selena Gomez opens up about building her rare beauty makeup empire, being a newlywed, and setting into a peaceful new chapter. Editor's Letter, celebrating Selena Gomez, the Emmys, and more. I've been in L.A. for the past week for a lot of exciting projects. First stop, our Selena Gomez cover shoot, where I was thrilled to present her with People's first-ever Beauty Impact Award to honor her cosmetics company, Rare Beauty, as well as her huge charitable contributions to raising mental health awareness. We created the People Beauty Impact Award to recognize brand founders who are using their platforms as a force for something bigger, harnessing their influence to create meaningful change in the industry and beyond, says Brittany Tallarico, People's Style and Beauty Director. Having Selena Gomez as the inaugural recipient is incredibly meaningful, because mental health advocacy has been baked into Rare Beauty's DNA from day one. It was a blazing hot day in L.A. Luckily, Selena, who's from Texas, enjoys the heat and even requested we limit the air conditioning. I didn't even see her break a sweat, not while posing outside in a pantsuit or under the lights, talking to People's Executive Director for Entertainment, Melody Chu, for an in-depth interview. The first time I interviewed Selena, she was a teenager on the brink of superstardom. 20 years later, she's still just as sweet, gracious, and generous with her time, says Chu. She's always wanted to help young people feel seen, and it's no surprise she's fueled by purpose after overcoming so much herself.
Seeing her newlywed glow in person and hearing how she's truly loving this chapter of her life was so special. Later in the week, we all started getting ready for the Emmys. On Sunday, a few of us stopped by the Motion Picture and Television Fund's evening before party, where People is a sponsor. I was excited to chat with icons like Lisa Kudrow, Kristen Davis, another Charlotte, and Brian Cranston, and to see the entire cast of The Pitt. And our TV senior editor, Colleen Cradefill, and I got to say hi to our recent cover star, Stephen Colbert. This year, we had a brand new star in our midst, the winner of our reality show, People's Next Red Carpet Reporter, Carly Brett, who joined People's editor-at-large and host Janine Rubenstein on the Emmys red carpet. I'm so honored. Winning that gold microphone was a moment I'll never forget, says Brett, 30, who has worked behind the camera for nearly 8 years at People as senior content creator. Through four wild challenges, she distinguished herself by demonstrating a total command of just how things get done. Finally, on Monday, it was her time to step into the spotlight. I loved getting to co-host our red carpet coverage with the best of the best, Janine, she says. Plus, now I can say I watched Hack's final season 3 times over for work, quote-unquote. Congratulations, Carly. You can watch People's Next Red Carpet Reporter on Instagram, TikTok, and the People app. Thanks for reading, clicking, and watching. Charlotte Triggs, GM and Editor-in-Chief. This week's Star Tracks photo essay is featuring the Emmys, TV's biggest night. The 2026 ceremony had historic wins, heartbreaking tributes, and even an appearance from Taylor Swift. Taylor Swift joined Marissa Hargitay in a pre-filmed Law & Order SVU skit, and of course, brought along her cat, Olivia Benson. Mariska Hargitay kicked off the evening on September 14th as the first female host in 15 years with a musical parody of I Love Rock and Roll, including cameos from friends like Knicks star Jalen Brunson. Matthew Reese set a record as the first star to take home 2 lead actor Emmys in the same night, one for the comedy series Widow's Bay and one for the limited series The Beast in Me. The Bears' Ayo Edebiri, pictured left, and Abbott Elementary star Quinta Brunson, fellow nominees for Outstanding Lead Actress in a Comedy Series, shared the spotlight. What a ride this has been, Hacks star Jean Smart said in her speech for Outstanding Lead Actress in a Comedy Series. With her 5th straight win, she became the first woman to score an Emmy for every season of her show. Sally Field said she was so grateful and so proud as she took home the Emmy for Lead Actress in a Limited or Anthology Series or Movie for Remarkably Bright Creatures. At 79, she's the oldest actress to win in the category. While accepting the award for Lead Actor in a Drama, The Pitt's Noah Wyle said that this is all I've ever wanted to do, and this is the only club I've ever wanted to join. Thank you for accepting me. Home Alone's Macaulay Culkin and Schitt's Creek Annie Murphy and Dan Levy remembered their on-screen mom, Catherine O'Hara, who died in January. She's all of our mama, Culkin said. Hacks actress Meg Stalter made a bold statement dressed like a life-size Emmy Award in head-to-toe gold paint. Cute couples? Tom Pelfrey shouted out very pregnant fiancé Kaylee Cuoco when he won Supporting Actor in a Drama for Task. Paradise nominee Sterling K. Brown made it a date night with wife Ryan Michelle Bell. John Hamm's wife, Anna Osceola, debuted her baby bump. Allison Janney was in pure shock when she won Supporting Actress in a Drama for The Diplomat, her 8th Emmy. She's now tied with Jean Smart, Julia Louis-Dreyfus, and the late Cloris Leachman for the most acting wins. Variety series winner Stephen Colbert, whose Late Show ended its run in May, was supported by fellow nominees Jimmy Kimmel, Jon Stewart, and John Oliver. While presenting with Buffy the Vampire Slayer co-star Sarah Michelle Gellar,
David Boreanaz said he always thought their characters, Buffy and Angel, would end up together. So they have a before and after picture, a picture of the two of them in 1999 in character in Buffy, and then walking onto the stage together to present. Bob Hope, Humanitarian Award honoree Michael J. Fox, brought, pictured from left, his daughter Esme, wife Tracy Pullen, son Sam, and daughters Aquina and Shyler. On stage, he thanked his family for their sacrifices on his journey with Parkinson's disease. Emmys, lights, camera, fashion. Florence Pugh. Before the actress presented Rhea Seehorn with her first Emmy for Pluribus, she made her mark on the carpet in a custom Vivienne Westwood dress with a lilac tulle overlay and a blingy Bulgari high jewelry necklace and ring. Zendaya, it's not an award show without an appearance from the Euphoria nominee who showed off her pixie haircut while wearing a deep V-neck Prada dress with an archival silk Duchess belt and loads of Mikimoto jewelry. Michelle Pfeiffer, it was head-to-toe Saint Laurent by Anthony Vaccarello for the Margot's Got Money Troubles nominee, from her gown to her satin clutch. Her jewelry and resin and glass brooch were also made by the label. Chase Infinity, the Testaments nominee, was a total standout in a custom Louis Vuitton bustier dress adorned with copper cabochon embroidery, finished with a dazzling stack of hearts on fire jewelry. Fanning, the Margot's Got Money Troubles nominee, was all smiles and custom Ralph Lauren collection embroidered silk chiffon evening gown with a low-cut back and fabric finished with tassels that cascaded down the design. Selena Gomez. 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Nicole Kidman, the Margot's Got Money Trouble star, accessorized her white wool crepe bustier Chanel dress with embellished 46 flowers by wearing contrasting black shoes by the label and a vintage Omega Safet timepiece from 1966. Ladies in Red, Niecy Nash Batts in custom Khaled and Marwan. Rhea Seehorn is pictured in custom Louis Vuitton. Kaylee Spaney in Miu Miu. Also, we're moving on to Brotherly Live. Woody Harrelson pictured left, and Matthew McConaughey paid homage to each other's younger selves while promoting their new Apple TV series Brothers in New York City on September 10th. So they both have on white T-shirts, and they have printed on them, it looks like maybe their high school yearbook photos. So they are wearing each other's photos of themselves as teenagers. People exclusive ballroom buddies, season 35 pros Val Chmerski, pictured left, and Jenna Johnson, second from right, got warmed up with partners Jenna Dewan and Harry Shum Jr., at the Dancing with the Stars premiere party on September 10th in L.A. It's all coming back. Celine Dion performed her first full concert in over 6 years on the opening night of her 26th show residency at Plenitude Arena in Nanterre, France on September 12th. It's Plenitude. I made a promise to come back. Dion, who was diagnosed with stiff person syndrome in 2022, told the crowd, and she's very emotional, wiping away those tears and just smiling. Quality time! Justin and Hailey Bieber continued their 8th wedding anniversary celebrations with a series of snaps shared to Justin's Instagram on September 14th. The two wed in a civil ceremony on September 13th, 2018. Co-stars get close. Stella Stalker and Liam Neeson, whose upcoming film, The Mongoose, is their third one together, held hands at the Toronto International Film Festival premiere of Courtney Cox's film, Evil Genius, on September 12th. Crowd pleaser, Jay-Z lit up the Stade de France in Saint-Denis, France, during his Jay-Z 30 tour on September 10th. The rapper was joined on stage by Justin Timberlake,
for a rare live performance of their 2013 song Holy Grail. Home run hitters Chris Pine and Emma Stone were locked in character while shooting their baseball-themed romantic comedy The Catch in New York City on September 11. Family business. Ben Affleck, pictured left, and his nephew, Indiana Affleck, 22, shared a moment at the September 8th Venice International Film Festival premiere of Indiana's new movie company, which was directed by his dad, Casey. And then there's a separate picture of Casey Affleck. Scoop, all the Hollywood news you need to know for September 28th, 2026. A decade of discord. Brad Pitt and Angelina Jolie split 10 years ago, but the drama continues. On September 14th, 2016, Brad Pitt, Angelina Jolie, and their six children took a flight that would mark the end of their 12-year relationship and 2-year marriage. Days after an altercation on the private jet, Pitt was investigated on suspicion of child abuse. He was later cleared, and Jolie filed for divorce, citing irreconcilable differences. There's a much greater willingness to probably anybody to admit that things were not so great behind the scenes, says a source close to Pitt 10 years after the split. Their contentious divorce, settled in December 2024, included a custody battle and an ongoing legal fight over their once-shared French winery, Chateau Miraval. A Jolie source says she's kept a dignified silence through a very difficult and painful decade. The insider added, she's hoping this next chapter will be easier. Jolie, 51, has indicated she's starting anew now that the former couple's children, Maddox, 25, Pax, 22, Sahara, 21, Shiloh, 20, and twins Vivian and Knox, 18, are all adults. She listed her historic L.A. home for $29.85 million this spring, starred in the drama Couture, released in June, and directed Salma Hayek-Pinault in Without Blood, out September 18th. Her focus was very much on the kids, says another insider. Now that they're older and have their own lives, she has more time to focus on work again. As for Pitt, 62, and his children, there's very little communication right now, says a source close to him. It's a tragedy. Four of their kids, Shiloh, Maddox, Sahara, and Vivienne, have taken steps to change their last name from Jolie Pitt to just Jolie. With Maddox's hearing making the switch official on September 14th, the anniversary of the fateful flight. Meanwhile, Pitt's career has continued to thrive. He won an Oscar for 2019's Once Upon a Time in Hollywood and leads Heart of the Beast in theaters September 25th, and Netflix's Once Upon a Time spinoff, The Further Misadventures of Cliff Booth, November 25th, while hinting at internal struggles. In August, he told Esquire he had suicidal thoughts for a brief period due to family stuff, while acknowledging he ended 7 years of sobriety and now drinks in a more restrained manner. His relationship with jewelry designer Inez de Ramon since November 2022 has provided him great comfort, says the Pitt insider. They're really good for each other. Asked about climbing out of a darker place, Pitt told Esquire, maybe we've got to start with letting go of all control, that need, that belief about the way things should be or what should have been. Says the Jolie source, she wishes him health and happiness. Jack Smart with Pernilla Siedenheim and Andrea Mandel and Sean Mandel. Baby Bliss, Lady Gaga welcomes her first child with fiancé Michael Polanski. Mother Monster is officially a mom. Lady Gaga, 40, and her tech entrepreneur fiancé Michael Polanski, 43, recently welcomed their first child together, and a source tells People their loving parenthood so far. They both beam when they talk about being parents, says the insider. Michael seems lighter, happier. The source adds that they took time off from work this summer to be with the baby. The Grammy winner has been open about her desire to start a family in recent years.
She always wanted to be a mom, says another insider. Right now, she's enjoying being away from the public eye and having this special time with the baby. Gaga and Polanski were first linked in 2020 when they were photographed kissing at a New Year's Eve party in Las Vegas. Gaga confirmed their relationship a month later, and at the 2024 Paris Olympics, she revealed they were engaged. Michael is great with the baby, the second source adds. They're figuring everything out together. She doesn't want to miss any of it. Kristen Acuna with Travis Cronin and Pernilla Siebenheim. Also in Scoop, in deep, Sydney Sweeney and Scooter Braun are getting very serious. Sydney Sweeney and Scooter Braun are celebrating 1 year together, and the actress, 28, and former music executive, 45, marked the milestone at the Venice Film Festival on September 3rd. Being back there together a year later felt very special, says a source of the pair, who cozied up on a boat ride through the canals before walking in hand to a dinner hosted by Armani Beauty. They're very serious, as the source, noting that Sweeney has spent time with Braun's three children, Jagger, 11, Levi, 9, and Hart, 7, whom he shares with ex-wife Yael Cohen, 39. That's a big deal. Scooter's very careful about who he brings around them. According to the insider, the connection was unexpected for Sweeney, who called off her three-year engagement to producer Jonathan DeVino in March 2025. When Sydney met Scooter, she wasn't looking for another relationship. Her plan was to work, travel, and spend time with family and girlfriends. She's very grateful that she gave Scooter a chance.

1945 and now live in New York City, where Dimitriades studies philosophy at NYU. They won't walk down the aisle until late next year, but Anderson, 59, is already brimming with excitement. "I'm so happy for you angels," she wrote on Instagram. "Now the adventure begins." That was from Lily Brown. Also in Scoop, Vegas Bound, Oprah's new next big chapter inside her bold new show. Oprah Winfrey is no stranger to going big. Who can forget her 2004 "Everybody Gets a Car" moment? But the TV legend says she's taking on her most ambitious project yet. A 2-hour immersive show at Las Vegas Sphere next April that aims to take people to the edge of space to see their connection to the universe, themselves, and each other. Wowed by U2's 2023-24 residency at the venue, Winfrey teamed up with Hollywood creatives and the talent behind Taylor Swift's Eras Tour to create Oprah Winfrey's Aha, a multi-sensory show she calls the culmination of everything I've tried to say for years but couldn't do on daytime television. Winfrey, who says that at 72 she's feeling the need to leave her mark, will appear live with performers including musician Jacob Collier and writer Ocean Vuong. It's not about star power, she says, of creating a space to unite audiences. It's about what you will be brought to feel and experience. The show runs one weekend only, April 2nd to 4th for now. The idea is if it works, you do more, she says. I think you will be filled with awe and wonder. It's an experience that I'm hoping people will carry with them forever. Eileen Finnan. Bitter breakup. Aaron Rodgers makes shocking claims about split with Shailene Woodley. Aaron Rodgers let loose with new claims about the demise of his relationship with Shailene Woodley on the September 10th episode of the Not Just Football with Cam Hayward podcast, alleging the actress, 34, wanted to be intimate with another man after they got engaged in December 2020. "I date Shailene, I propose, and she says yes. A couple of days after, she tells me, before we get married, I got to go F this guy," said the Pittsburgh Steelers quarterback, 42, who is now married to a woman named Brittany. "She took off the ring by March. We had a couple of times where we tried to get reunited, and nothing ever happened. She literally told me, 'I don't want to be with you.'" Woodley hasn't commented. In 2024, she told Outside the relationship was not right, but it was beautiful. Anna Lazarus Kaplan. Original It Girl, Twiggy, the swinging London icon, looks back 60 years later. When Twiggy was at the height of supermodel fame in the 60s, the screaming crowds could reach Beatlemania-level frenzy. It was mad, really, Twiggy, born Leslie Hornby, says of going from a working-class teen to a fashion sensation at 16. In the new documentary, Twiggy, on Video on Demand, September 20th, the legend, 76, looks back on her unlikely raise following a spontaneous haircut. "It was very exciting, but it was weird," she says. "This hairdresser asked if he could cut my hair. I didn't want him to. I liked it long and parted in the middle, but I was too shy to say no." When a portrait of her pixie cut captured a fashion editor's eye, the It Girl was born. In the film, Twiggy reflects on her subsequent acting and singing careers, as well as her ups and downs, including the death of her first husband, Michael Whitney, who had a heart attack while they were dining out with their then 4-year-old daughter, Carly. She also recalls constant criticism of her slender frame. "I had to come out and defend myself a lot," she says. "It was just my metabolism." Today, she continues to act and also hosts the Tea with Twiggy podcast. She credits her parents with keeping her grounded through it all. "My dad would say, 'Don't let this get to your head.' And I always had a chaperone with me in the studio, so no jiggery pokery went on."

Gillian Telling. 1936 to 2026, Bob Mackey, designer who created memorable looks for Cher and Carol Burnett, dies at 87. Bob Mackey, the legendary costume designer whose daring creations helped define decades of Hollywood glamour, died of pneumonia on September 14th. He lived his 87 years to the fullest, his team said in a statement, adding that he fulfilled his lifelong dream of being a designer. "I always knew what I wanted to do," Mackey told People in 2021. "My good aunt gave me a jewelry-making kit for Christmas. I made a few pairs of earrings, and that was that." He went on to become the costumer for the Carol Burnett Show from 1967 to 1978, creating as many as 50 costumes a week, and began collaborating with Cher on the Sonny and Cher Comedy Hour in 1971. Those partnerships produced some of pop culture's most unforgettable looks, including Cher's famously stomach-bearing 1986 Oscars ensemble. A 9-time Emmy winner and 3-time Oscar nominee, Mackey also designed for Diana Ross, Tina Turner, Barbara Streisand, and more. "He dressed me through different chapters of my life, and he remained my friend," Liza Minnelli told People. "Heaven just got one hell of a costume department." Brittany Tallarico. Dolly Parton's first posthumous song drops. Dolly Parton's musical legacy lives on. The country icon's first posthumous song, Bound to Ride, was released on September 9th, nearly 2 weeks after her August 25th death at the age of 80, following a brief battle with cancer. Parton recorded the traditional bluegrass track, featuring the First Ladies of Bluegrass, around 2022 for an all-star tribute album, Where the Soul Never Dies, celebrating 80 years of the Stanley Brothers, out October 16th. "I call it the full Dolly," Gary West, a producer behind the album, told Rolling Stone of Parton's performance on the track. "She really did over-deliver. We couldn't have gotten anything better." Passages, weddings. Food Network star Zach Young, 43, and his partner, Michael Shea, 34, wed on September 6th in an intimate backyard ceremony at their Pound Ridge, New York home. Splits, Reacher star Alan Richson, 43, and his wife Catherine, 42, announced they're ending their marriage after 20 years in a joint September 12th Instagram post. Deaths, Canadian heavyweight champion George Chivalo, known for taking punches from greats like Muhammad Ali and George Foreman without falling down, died on September 12th on his 89th birthday. NASCAR legend Gary Myers, who was part of a 4-generation racing family, died on September 10th at age 76. Voice actor Mike McFarlane, best known for his work on the English dubs of anime franchises like Dragon Ball Z, One Piece, and Attack on Titan, died on September 9th at age 56 following a brain cancer diagnosis. Picks, the buzz on what to watch, read, and listen to this week. Top pick, Slow Horses. The award-winning spy drama led by Gary Oldman still delivers 6 seasons in series. There's nothing slow about the latest installment of Apple TV's Emmy-winning drama Slow Horses. Jackson Lamb, Gary Oldman, and his team of misfit agents face their most personal threat yet as former slow horses are being targeted and killed by 2 assassins, Kyle Soler and Mayanna Buring, a problem no one at MI5 headquarters can be bothered to look into until newly promoted first desk Diana Taverner, Kristen Scott Thomas, finds herself at the center of a career-ending cover-up. Enter Lamb, brilliant as ever. Despite the tall order of combining 2 of Mick Herron's best-selling slow house novels into 1 cohesive saga, the show remains unwaveringly consistent, both in plot and in time between installments. The return of Olivia Cooke's Sid Baker from the dead brings out the best in River, Jack Loudon, and while the violent resurgence of his father,
Hugo Weaving threatens to bring the horses to their knees for good. It also delivers one of the show's best sequences yet. Slow Horses, Season 6, is deadlier than ever, and Oldman's performance continues to be exceptional. Julia Moore. Wednesdays on Apple TV. More great spy shows. Killing Eve, Paramount Plus. Eve, Sandra Oh, and an assassin, Jodie Comer, play the most epic game of cat and mouse. Black Doves, Netflix. As a spy for hire, Keira Knightley gets caught in a twisted web of dark deeds and conspiracies. Mr. and Mrs. Smith, Prime Video. Donald Glover and Maya Erskine are secret agent strangers living undercover as a married couple. A series, Neagley. She may not loom as large as Jack Reacher, but Frances Neagley, Maria Sten, needs no help carrying her own show. On this nimble Reacher spinoff, she steps into the spotlight as a Chicago private eye on a dangerous investigation after the death of a friend. While there's plenty of jaw-dropping fight scenes, this show is at its best when it lets Sten stretch her dramatic muscles. Sabiena Bowman. Neagley now on Prime Video. Another series, R.J. Decker, new season. The lighthearted crime procedural is keeping it weird in season two. Its new episodes kick off with R.J., Scott Speedman, and his pals tracking down pantsless bank robbers and leaning into the Florida man cases that give the series its quirky charm. Come for Speedman in Hawaiian shirts, stay for the wacky cases of the week and found family vibes. That was also from Savion Bowman. R.J. Decker is Tuesdays on ABC. People Pop playlist, the songs we're loving right now. Number one, Leon Bridges' Tears of Joy. Bridges provides an antidote to the dropping temperatures outside with this breezy track, which feels just like kicking back to watch the sunset. Two, Philip Phillips' Let's Go Far. The same confessional folk sensibilities that helped Phillips win American Idol shine through in his first new music in 3 years. Three, Remy Wolf' Bottle. Wolf grapples with her complicated sobriety journey over a beat that begs to be put on repeat. Number four is from Jackson Dean and Lacey K. Booth, The Moon and the Wolf. Dean's charming twang and Booth's ethereal rasp make for a winning combo. People Pop playlist was from Rachel DeSantis. 40 years ago, Alf arrived on Earth. Gordon Shumway, a.k.a. Alf, short for Alien Life Form, crash-landed at the suburban home of the Tanner family in the debut of NBC's Alf on September 22, 1986. Despite threatening to eat the family cat, the sarcastic alien became beloved for his one-liners, including his catchphrase, "I kill me." Stream all 4 seasons on Peacock, Prime Video, or Tubi. A movie, Best of the Best. Step Up meets Pitch Perfect in this blast of a dance movie. If the Step Up movie franchise were to be revived with a jolt of Bollywood, this would be the result. Maya, Never Have I Ever's Maitreya Ramakrishnan, and Anjali, Priyanka Kedia, are childhood best friends and UCLA freshman roommates who joined the school's Bollywood dance troupe, thanks in part to clever choreography from So You Think You Can Dance alums Mackenzie and Philip Cheeb. They make a splash as they find their places on the team and prepare to face off against rivals in the best of the best collegiate competition. Brian L. Heldman. Best of the Best, PG-13. Premiere September 18th on Netflix. Another series, The Traitor's New Blood. Alan Cumming hosts 22 non-famous players in Scotland for a fresh game of death and deception. It's like we're going to Hogwarts, except everyone wants to murder each other, remarks Joe, a funeral director from Long Island. While this iteration lacks the sartorial fireworks of the celeb seasons, it's full of fun twists and relatable charm.
September 17th on NBC, The Traitor's New Blood. Another movie, the musical, a delightful yet darker-than-dark comedy, this spurned lover's revenge tale hinges on a middle school's musical about an American tragedy. Audiences should go in knowing as little as possible, except that Will Brill's Doug may be cinema's most evil drama teacher. That was from Jack Smart. The musical is in theaters September 18th. People Picks, the best new books. Three award-winning authors return with a trio of stunning novels set in vastly different eras. Edited by Liz Schumer. Their book of the week is Our Noble Selves from Kate Atkinson, historical fiction. Atkinson. In 1951 London, former crime reporter and war correspondent Harry Flynn works for the Festival of Britain, a celebration of British ingenuity meant to lift post-war malaise. When a French woman goes missing, Harry becomes the prime suspect. The Life After Life, author's latest, is gently witty and immaculately plotted, with vivid characters and intricate period detail deftly woven into a gripping mystery about a country reinventing itself. Exit Party, Emily St. John Mandel, ST period, J-O-H-N, M-A-N-D-E-L, dystopian fiction. During a party to celebrate the end of curfew in 2031 Los Angeles, the host vanishes. A guest appears in two places at once, and a painting is taken off the wall and ends up in an alternate timeline. This urgent, unsettling novel is an addictive puzzle that maps the twinship of authoritarianism and chaos. Hollow Bones from Jodi Picoult, P-I-C-O-U-L-T, fiction. After losing her mom on 9/11, Molly later becomes Rhode Island's director of emergency preparedness. Her husband, Jesse, a character from Picoult's My Sister's Keeper, is a polygraph expert laser-focused on lies. In her 30th page turner, Picoult hits the couple with a crisis and a shattering revelation, riveting and relentless. Twisty New Thrillers. Murder at the Grand Alpine Hotel from Lucy Foley, F-O-L-E-Y. This delectable throwback to the golden age of whodunits channels Agatha Christie splendidly in a new Miss Marple mystery set at a remote Swiss resort. Call Off the Dark from Hallie Shepherd, S-H-E-P-H-E-R-D. After her husband's murder, Helen quickly remarries and moves off the grid, forsaking her vibrant city life to become a trad wife. Her trauma deepens when a stranger arrives, a twisty genre bender. Contributors, Louisa Ermanolino, Lisa Gressinger, Robin Mitchell, and Marianne Winnick. And now our main cover story and the People Beauty Impact Award winner 2026, Selena Gomez, Finding Her Light. Look at her now, with a booming beauty empire, hit show, and new marriage, the superstar has plenty to celebrate, by Melody Chu. Fueled by purpose, I'm so grateful, says Gomez, pictured in Los Angeles on September 9th, whose Rare Impact Fund reaches an estimated 3.5 million young people annually. Selena Gomez bursts onto the set of her People cover shoot like a ray of sunshine, dressed in a canary yellow La Quan Smith trench coat and matching sky-high stilettos. She looks every bit the Hollywood quadruple threat, but there's no diva in sight. It's like wearing sweatpants, she tells the crew about her high-fashion look, flashing an inviting smile. Such is the dichotomy of Gomez, 34. Since breaking through on Disney Channel's Wizards of Waverly Place at 15, she's commanded the industry as an in-demand actress and pop superstar. But through an unyielding spotlight and massive success, she's racked up 9 top 10 singles, and her Hulu comedy series Only Murders in the Building earned her a lead actress Emmy nomination in 2024
she's held on to the raw vulnerability that's long endeared her to millions of fans. When she launched her makeup company, Rare Beauty, in 2020, she turned painful setbacks, including a lupus diagnosis at 21 and deep mental health struggles. She's been candid about living with bipolar disorder into purpose. She announced that 1% of product sales would go directly to the Rare Impact Fund, which has raised more than $30 million to support youth mental health organizations. That's always been my focus, how we can have a community for people that actually feel seen and loved, says Gomez, who is receiving People's Inaugural Beauty Impact Award for her barrier-breaking advocacy. We're constantly looking to see what we can do to help in the mental health space. It's extremely important to me. These days, Gomez, who first appeared on TV as a child on Barney and Friends, is as booked as ever, but she's intentional about her schedule. When I was younger, I felt like it was 90 miles an hour. It was fun, but I only felt good when I would work, says the Texas-born star who wed music producer Benny Blanco, 38, last September. Now, I genuinely take time to appreciate my life. So yes, I've been busy, but I've balanced it really well. Recent peaceful memories include reuniting with her younger sister, Gracie, in Los Angeles after months away shooting Only Murders, and a low-key date night of room service and cheesy movies with Blanco. I love where I am now, she says. I feel very lucky, and I enjoy every day. You just celebrated 6 years of Rare Beauty. What's been your favorite part of building this business, and what's been the most challenging? It actually has a cute meaning to me, because I just finished shooting Only Murders Season 6, and this is the 6th birthday of Rare. I've been in makeup chairs since I was 7 years old, and I was around it my whole life. But I knew if I was going to enter the world of cosmetics, it needed to also have meaning. It does take courage to be an entrepreneur, and I think I needed to work on that in the beginning. I was very petrified of everything going wrong, but now doing the hard work and knowing that I have a team that has become my family means the world to me. I want products that are easy to use and not complicated. And on top of that, the Rare Impact Fund is thriving. That makes me happiest. When does inspiration strike for you? In the car. I'll text Rare Beauty's chief brand officer, Joyce, who is my partner in crime, and I'll ask questions like, could there be a scrub that's a body foam that turns into an oil but also melts down to a lotion? I think it's okay to ask all the dumb questions when you're trying to create something. I will also come up with ideas from experiences. I kept using the pun Rare Beginnings for my fragrance because it did feel like this year has been a really big year for me. You've secretly worn a lot of products before they're released, including your new foundation on your wedding day, right? I did. And I realized it was kind of good for crying because I did a lot of that, and it held pretty great. I felt inspired by Hung Bango, who's one of my makeup artists. The way he applies foundation makes it look airbrushed and soft. So that's what I wanted the new formula to feel like. What's your daily makeup uniform? It's quite simple. I use 2 pumps of foundation and brush it all over. I use my eyebrow gel, and then I use Bouncy Blush, my mascara and lip oil. Sometimes people don't like the natural beauty look, but that's kind of my whole identity now. Your 2016 smoky looks kept going viral. That cracks me up. I've got to be honest. The 2016 throwbacks are fun, but I think people want to freeze me in time to that period of my life. It was such a hectic period, and of course I had to rock a smoky eye. I was trying to be cool. It was probably more interesting because I'm now chilling, which is great. You've helped a lot of young kids and teens feel less alone by sharing your own story. Is there a piece of advice you've held on to yourself? The honest truth is when you're stuck in a mental health cycle, you can't hear advice.
What I would say to people is to hold on and to know that it's okay to not be perfect. It's okay to feel all the feelings. And I don't want people to think that's forever, that today is the end-all, be-all. It's not. We have tomorrow. When did you start seeing the light? I still am discovering certain parts of my brain, and my attitude toward mental health is constantly growing. I think it's important to grow with it and understand the logic behind it, even when you're in an episode. I've been able to be grounded and rooted in my dialectical behavior therapy work and working with my therapists. Also, creating coping skills yourself is really important. I don't think it's even worth talking about what my past looked like, and that's the best feeling. That's when you know you've done some really good work and you're taking care of yourself. You and Benny are celebrating your first wedding anniversary this month. How's newlywed life? We're still in the honeymoon stage. It just feels so wonderful to have a partner that genuinely listens and meets you right where you are, whatever that mood or day looks like. I need him, and I love him. He's a very joyful human, fun, spontaneous, and he loves to talk. Is there anything about the way he approaches life that you've adopted? Yeah, stop overthinking and be a little bit more confident. That's something he doesn't pressure me to be. He just inspires me to be that. What impact have your Only Murders co-stars, Steve Martin, Martin Short, and Meryl Streep, had on you? Tremendous impact, but by example. They don't make me feel silly for asking them anything. They've shown me what it means to have dignity, to have class, to understand that the world doesn't always have to be a serious place. I ask Meryl about acting stuff and some of the choices she made. I always joke, what would Meryl do? Not only is she the goat, but she happens to be the nicest person you'll ever meet. She's always laughing. She'll be singing, and even if she has downtime, she's always doing something, like knitting. All three of them have also built really full lives outside of work. Has that inspired you? Of course. They all have families, and they've lived life in a way that I never have. It makes me excited, too. Maybe that's why I'm not afraid of getting older, because people have made it look really good to me by example. Age is just a number. You've done so much in your 30s already. What do you hope to see in the rest of this decade? I just want to be happy. I hope I'm still doing things that I love, and I hope if I stop loving what I do, I will stop. I actually never really place value in what I do because it can destroy you instantly. I like to be appreciative of everything that comes my way, and I just hope for great things. Rare impact by the numbers. $30 million plus raised for mental health services and education. 200,000 plus educators received mental health training. 30 nonprofits receiving fund support. Meaningful mission. Even if we were helping 10 people, it's the best feeling in the world, says Gomez, pictured above in 2022 at the White House with President Joe Biden, Jill Biden, and former U.S. Surgeon General Dr. Vivek Gachmurthy to host the Mental Health Youth Action Forum. The Rare Impact Fund, which Gomez launched with a $100 million pledge over a 10-year period, prioritizes education, mental health programs in underserved communities, and suicide prevention and crisis support. Nonprofits across five continents, including the Trevor Project, D.D. Hirsch, and Child Mind Institute, have benefited. She felt that if someone like her, with access to the best care, struggled to understand what was going on and to feel support, there must be many young people with the same challenges, says Elise Cohen, Rare Beauty's Chief Impact Officer. This is something that's been part of Selena's dream and the legacy she wants to build for a long time. Our third cover story this week, People Magazine, is William and Kate, A Family in Transition. As Prince George leaves home for Eton, William and Kate navigate a new chapter with their family, just as Harry and Meghan's return to Britain brings a complicated rift closer to home, by Simon Parry. As rain fell on the cobbled schoolyard of Eton College on September 8th, Prince George emerged from the historic archway beneath 16th-century Lupton's Tower, flanked by his parents, Prince William and Princess Kate.
The 13-year-old prince, almost as tall as his mom, smiled broadly as he approached Headmaster Simon Henderson and Provost Sir Nicholas Coleridge. "Welcome. Good luck. Enjoy it," Henderson told him. George appeared ready for his new chapter. He looked relaxed and happy, says royal author Simon Vigar. It was a monumental moment for the couple. Their oldest child and the future king was leaving home for boarding school, changing the rhythm of the close-knit family William and Kate, both 44, have worked hard to protect. But the milestone coincided with another new reality, facing the Prince and Princess of Wales. Just a day earlier, a letter issued on behalf of King Charles, 77, reiterating that Prince Harry, 42, and Meghan, Duchess of Sussex, 45, remain non-working royals, had stirred fresh controversy following the couple's return to Britain. For William and Kate, it suddenly put an unresolved family rift that had largely played out from thousands of miles away back into focus. "It's been magnified," says a palace insider. "When they were in California, and you gazed through the looking glass, you couldn't see it so well, but it's right back in front of them." This fall was already going to reshape life for the Wales family. Kate, in remission following her cancer treatment, is increasingly back on public duty. While at home, she is adjusting to George no longer being at the breakfast table each morning. Harry and Meghan's unexpected return has added a complication they didn't anticipate. William and Catherine can maintain that their focus has to be about them and their family, and there will be pressure on them about how they interact with Harry and Meghan and their family in the future, says Russell Myers, author of William and Catherine. Harry and Meghan's homecoming with Prince Archie, 7, and Princess Lilibet, 5, who are settling into life at their new school outside London, comes amid fresh tensions with the royal family. Charles and Harry have spoken at least once since the Sussex's August 26th arrival, but have not seen each other. Their last meeting was in July, when Harry, Meghan, and their children joined the King and Queen Camilla at Highgrove. The surprise letter issued on the King's behalf has underscored the complications that remain. The King and William are completely united on the Sussexes not representing the royal family, says Myers. It's without a doubt how in sync they are on this matter. The Sussex Factor. On September 7th, King Charles issued a letter reminding UK government and military leaders and royal representatives of Harry and Meghan's status as non-working royals, reiterating that HRH, his and her Royal Highness, styles remain in abeyance and are not used. Palace sources say the guidance contained nothing new and followed requests for clarification amid the Sussexes' return. But those close to the couple were irked by language describing their position as akin to private citizens with commercial and charitable interests. A source says they are public figures. The idea that they can live a normal private life is sadly not realistic. That wraps it up for the reading of People magazine for today. Your reader has been Mary.

0: Hey, Dad, your prescription will be ready in just a minute. Hey, Dad, your laundry will be ready in just a minute. Dad, your lunch will be ready in just a minute.
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0: Hello, it's time to read the Des Moines Register for Tuesday, October 6th. 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I'm Dan Crew, and my partner at the microphone for the next 90 minutes is Pat Steele. 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Now we'll take a look at the weather and the headlines from today's Des Moines Register. In the weather, today expect a high of 78 to 80 degrees, a lot of sunshine, and winds will be out of the southwest from 8 to 16 miles per hour. Tonight will be clear to partly cloudy and a low of 58 degrees. Pattern continues tomorrow, very similar. Little cooler, but not much. Thursday, I think towards evening on into nighttime, there is a slight chance of some rain, but Thursday's high will be 74 with a low of 55. And again, that pattern continues on into the weekend. Had seen that highs in the weekend could be right around 80 degrees. Normal high and low for this time is 70 degrees for the high, 48 degrees for the low. Our record high was set in 1938, and it was 92 degrees. Our record low was set in 1999, and it was 29 degrees. Our year-to-date total, the month hasn't had much, but the year-to-date total for precipitation sits at just under 47 inches. Our normal or average is 30.68 inches. Last year at this point, we were at 30.36, so significantly above last year and the averages. Sunrise today was at 7:17 a.m., and sunset tonight, 6:48 before 7 p.m. tonight. The river levels here in Des Moines, because we've had so much rain, the river levels at Southeast 6 for the Des Moines River. Flood stage is 24, and it's sitting at 24.4. The Raccoon at Fluor Drive, flood stage is 12. Currently, it's sitting at 13.79. Both have come down a little bit over the last day or so, and that will probably continue with the weather. As for the headlines, the front page of the Des Moines Register, we have an article, Democrats Narrow Gap on GOP Voter Registrations. The next is a large article for Forging Jobs. And finally, we have Supreme Court Doesn't Tip Hand on Climate Suits. As for the Metro and Iowa, we have a Polk County lawyer sanctioned for practicing with a suspended license. Juveniles linked to vehicle break-ins. Tree planting and vigil honor Borlaug victims. And then D17, Senate candidates talk taxes and cancer rates. Before I turn it to Pat for the first article, we've got an announcement we wanted to read, and that is regarding Meta glasses. On Wednesday, October 7th, eligible blind veterans can receive a pair of Ray-Ban Meta smart glasses at no cost during a special distribution event. Ray-Ban Meta smart glasses use voice commands to read printed text, such as signs, mail, and food labels. They can identify objects and colors and currency. They can describe surroundings and provide information that can assist with orientation and navigation. They also connect hands-free with a sighted volunteer for real-time visual assistance. To qualify, you must be a U.S. military veteran and have a diagnosis of legal blindness. You must attend the event in person and bring a smartphone capable of downloading and using the Meta AI app, as well as proof of your military service. Pre-registration is highly recommended. You can register at acbmedia.org. It's in reverse order, so acbmedia.org/glasses/request-form. Veterans who register in advance will receive priority during the first hour of the event. The event is tomorrow, Wednesday, October 7th, from 10 a.m. to 2 p.m. at the Iowa Department for the Blind, located at 524 4th Street in Des Moines. The event is made possible by META, the American Council of the Blind, and the Iowa Council of the United Blind. Pat, over to you.
1: Thank you, Dan, and hello, everyone. Our top story this morning is Democrats' narrow gap on GOP voter registrations. Tim Weber of the Register wrote this article. With a month to go until November's midterm elections, Democrats in Iowa continue to chip away at Republicans' massive lead in active voter registrations, according to data from the Iowa Secretary of State's office. Iowa has 713,305 active registered Republicans, about 180,000 more than the 533,238 Democrats. Active voters registered to no party numbers 572,152, and that's as of October 1st. The Secretary of State's office will release one more update to voter registration data before Election Day in November, but several key dates will occur before then. Early voting for the midterm elections begins on October 14th. County auditors can begin mailing absentee ballots that same day. Written requests for mailed absentee ballots must reach your county auditor's office by October 19th. October 19th is also the deadline for voter pre-registration, although Iowans can still register to vote in person on Election Day. While it's virtually certain that Republicans will maintain a lead in active voter registrations of six figures, there are encouraging signs for Democrats in the latest data released ahead of an Election Day that is expected to be particularly competitive across several key races. At the start of 2026, Republicans enjoyed an advantage of nearly 200,000 more active registered voters than Democrats, part of a broader rightward shift in Iowa that began occurring in 2009. Democrats have now whittled that margin to around 180,000. October is now the sixth consecutive month in which voter registration data has shown a shift toward the left. In some of those months, the shift has been small, just a net gain of a few hundred voters, but still the most consistent series of gains for Democrats since early 2020, when the party briefly regained the lead in voter registrations. Counties in eastern Iowa, particularly along the Mississippi River, once were Democratic strongholds but have since shifted particularly hard to the right. In Clinton County, for example, Democrats had a 17 percentage point lead in voter registration early 2016. Over the past decade, that became a 10-point lead for Republicans. But there are signs in some counties the pendulum may be swinging the other way. Since Iowa's last general election in 2024, about half of Iowa's 99 counties have shifted left and about half have shifted right. The distribution is relatively even throughout the state and includes eastern Iowa, where Dubuque and Jackson counties have continued to show Republican gains. But a large segment of the region is shifting left, including Loiza, Muscatine, and Scott counties along the Mississippi, and Cedar, Johnson, Jones, and Linn counties around Cedar Rapids and Iowa City. Iowa's voter registration remains rural by red. Democrats hold an edge in just five counties, but the recent data suggests that some ruby hold may be beginning to lose some of its luster. Iowa's 4th congressional district, containing most of rural western Iowa, has long been a Republican stronghold. That isn't changing anytime soon. The party holds a lead in active voter registrations of 117,477. But the state's three other districts are tighter. Republicans still lead in all three, but Democrats have closed the gap in each since the 2024 general election. The largest shift toward Democrats has come in the 3rd congressional district, that's home to Des Moines and much of southern Iowa. Democrats now face a deficit there of about 15,000 active registered voters. And one other political note here today in the Register is that the first of four gubernatorial debates will kick off tonight. Brian Fanestill, the Register, wrote this article. Republican Zach Lane and Democrat Rob Sand will meet for the first of four gubernatorial debates Tuesday, October 6th, in the closely watched contest. The first matchup is being hosted by Gray Television's Davenport station, that's KWQC. The debate will be held on the St. Ambrose University campus and will be broadcast live at 7 p.m. It will not be open to the public. According to the station, Iowans can watch the debate on COZI 6.3 or on KWQC's website and news app. Streaming options are also available on Roku and Amazon Fire, as well as KCRG's and KTIV's platforms. Sand leads Lane in a Real Clear Politics rolling average of polling by about 7 percentage points. But Republicans hold a vote advantage in the state with about 180,000 more registered Republicans than Democrats. National elections analyst at the Cook Political Report and Sabato's Crystal Ball both rate Iowa's gubernatorial race as leans Democrat. The series of debates kicks off just 4 before early voting begins October 14th in Iowa. The election is Tuesday, November 3rd. And here's when the remaining 3 debates are scheduled. On October 14th at 7 o'clock, and that'll be on Sioux City-based KTIV, they'll host that debate. On October 21st, also at 7 p.m., Iowa PBS in Des Moines will be the host. And on October 27th at 6:30 p.m., that debate will be hosted by Cedar Rapids-based KCRG-TV and the Cedar Rapids Gazette. Dan?
0: All right. Thank you, Pat. The next story is Forging Jobs. The incentive package for Mesabi Metallics' proposed Lee County steel plant will be one of the priciest efforts at job creation in Iowa history. If the company hires 1,750 employees as promised, the $1.36 billion in tax credit rebates Iowa is offering will cost the state about $777,000 for each job created, with some estimates ranging higher. The legislature approved the incentive package in a special session on October 2nd, and Governor Kim Reynolds signed it that evening. A price tag that high or higher for new jobs is not unprecedented, but it amounts to about 32 times more per full-time job than what state officials have provided other projects over the last 2 years through their usual incentive programs. Mesabi also has projected about 6,000 construction workers will be employed in building the plant. Nate Jensen, a University of Texas economic development professor, said the offer also is much higher than what other states typically offer. Jensen says, quote, "This is at the absolute high end of what we see in economic development," end quote. In the 50 incentive agreements companies have signed with the Iowa Economic Development Authority through its standard programs since July 2024, the state doled out an average of $24,000 per new job, an analysis of the IEDA agendas and news releases found. Yet, adjusting for inflation, the offer to Mesabi Metallics is not the largest incentive per job in state history. Iowa provided Microsoft with the equivalent of about $1 million per job when the tech giant announced a new phase of its West Des Moines data center complex in 2013. The same year, Meta received the equivalent of about $844,000 per job for an Altoona data center. In 2012, the state awarded CF Industries the equivalent of about $829,000 per job for a Sergeant Bluff fertilizer plant. Experts told the Register that there is no simple answer as to whether an incentive is worth the state's investment. Some create higher paying jobs than others. Some can influence suppliers and retailers to move into a community as well. But the success of Mesabi Metallics project may depend on volatile steel prices and federal policies, the experts said. Rather than offering tax breaks, states would be wiser to retain the tax revenue and spend it on resources that would benefit both the company and the community, such as or like job training and housing, they said. Kristen Wong Karnan is an analyst, research analyst at Good Jobs First, is quoted as, quote, "This incentive package is taking all that revenue out and not replacing it with anything," end quote. Good Jobs First describes itself as a nonprofit, nonpartisan watchdog on economic development subsidies. Karnan added that the state's offer is, quote, "one of the highest incentive packages we've seen," close quote, though other state and local government leaders have increased their offers to prospective employers in recent years, spurred by decisions in Washington, D.C. After international supply chains fractured during the COVID-19 pandemic lockdowns, some economists and politicians advocated for more domestic manufacturing. Under then-President Joe Biden, Congress allocated money for large semiconductor, electric vehicle, and battery factories. Around the time those bills passed, Iowa Economic Development Authority Director Debbie Durham in 2023 began lobbying the legislature for a new incentive program that would offer more than what the state typically provides, but only for companies willing to spend more than $1 billion. Karenin and other said other states passed similar bills. Steel plants like the one Mesabi Metallics proposes have been among the biggest beneficiaries. In West Virginia, state lawmakers held a special session after Nucor executives promised to build a steel plant there and hire 550 employees. The legislature gave the company an incentive package worth $1.7 billion, about $3.1 million per employee. Mississippi lawmakers made a more restrained offer when Steel Dynamics promised to build a plant and employ 1,000 workers. During its own special session, the Mississippi legislature offered the company $247 million, or about $247,000 per job. Karenin said economic development announcements can provide a quick boost to politicians' popularity, particularly when a factory is supposed to come to a rural community. Karenin says, quote, people are suffering. They want jobs that pay well, that have good benefits. It's a promise, close quote. But she added, historically, we've seen that this doesn't happen. The companies don't produce those jobs that they promise, end quote. Comparing incentive packages is difficult, in part because deals have varied effects. Economists have found in some cases that massive developments can spur a whole new economy. In the Des Moines metro, financial, retail, hospitality, and construction industries increased their hiring as Principal Financial Group and Wells Fargo expanded beginning in the 1990s. Jensen, the University of Texas professor, said Bentonville, Arkansas, similarly grew around Walmart headquarters. More recently, suppliers sprung up in Austin, Texas, when Tesla relocated its headquarters from California. Mesabi Metallics plans to spend $15 billion on the Lee County plant, where workers would process iron ore from Minnesota mine into steel. Company officials say it will produce 7.5 million tons per year, making it one of the biggest steel plants in the country. A University of Chicago research paper found the gross domestic product of counties with new large factories increases by 12% on average. Iowa State University economist Peter Orazem said Mesabi's plant could lead to new shops, restaurants, and transportation jobs. He also said the factory would increase wages for similar jobs in the region. Orazem says, it, quote, if this thing actually becomes operational, it's going to spill over into other industries and other support operations. This would be a real boost for the state of Iowa, close quote. At the same time, he said, he is waiting to see whether Mesabi actually ends up building it. Jensen said there is reason for some skepticism. Domestic steel companies are doing well now, but he said they are reliant on supportive policies like Trump's tariffs, which have increased prices. With the rate of inflation above 3%, the majority of Americans disapprove of the tariffs, meaning the landscape could shift. Jensen says, quote, without federal support, this is most likely not a globally competitive industry, end quote. Nicola Lowe, an economic development professor at the University of Minnesota, said tax breaks are not as effective as direct investment in community. Rather than providing Mesabi with tax credits and refunds, the region would benefit from more public funding to prepare the workforce, Lowe said, adding that the state could use it to establish a job training center or fund apprenticeship programs for people interested in the industry. Michael Ash, president of West Burlington-based Southeast Community College, told KCCI-TV on Monday, September 28th, that he has been talking with Mesabi about a partnership for months. The college teaches machining, welding, and industrial control, automation, and robotics technology, and it has room to expand. Ash said he believes Mesabi would help fund whatever new training equipment the company needs. Lowe said Iowa leaders could help the community by investing in steel industry research. She pointed to a similar initiative at North Carolina State University in connection with that region's textile industry, the Nonwoven Institute, which opened in 1991 with funding from the state, local employers, and the National Science Foundation, conducts research supporting the development of engineered fabrics for a variety of technical uses. Lowe said textile manufacturing executives have benefited, and it has motivated similar companies to open factories in the state. The institute also educates students interested in the industry. If Mesabi needs to draw workers from outside the Lee County area, Lowe said the state should also spend money to support new housing, expand public schools, and add any other infrastructure that the growing community will need. She goes on to say, quote, there's a lot of real nuances, institutional layering, and that can happen to ensure that the benefits are not just enriching corporate executives and investors, close quote.
1: Thank you, Dan. Two shorter local stories before we head to the metro section. Police are investigating a downtown Des Moines shooting of the injured one. Isabel Follin wrote this article for the Register. Excuse me. A 23-year-old man is recovering from multiple gunshot wounds after a shooting in downtown Des Moines in the early morning of Sunday, October 4th. Around 2 a.m., Des Moines Police Department officers on foot patrol responded to the sounds of gunshots near 4th Street and Court Avenue. That's according to a release from Sergeant Paul Parizek. Officers then found the victim, who has not been named, and gave him first aid at the scene. He was transported to Unity Point Methodist Medical Center. The release did not give his condition. Shell casings and other evidence have been located at the scene, the release states. No charges have been filed, but two people were arrested near the scene on charges not related to the incident. Detectives are continuing to investigate. Now, next article, also written by Isabel Follin, is entitled, Two Dead After Boating Accident Near Dubuque. Two people died after a boating accident on the Mississippi River near Dubuque on Saturday afternoon. Around 3 p.m. on October 3rd, local law enforcement agencies responded to Massey Marina for a call about a single boat accident. According to a release from the Iowa DNR, the boat struck a floating object in the river.

0: he practiced law for years while his license was under suspension. State records indicate Warren J. Polson was first licensed to practice law in Iowa in April 2016. In April 2022, his license was suspended for failing to cooperate with the Iowa Supreme Court's Client Security Commission in conducting an audit of his trust account. In recent court filings, Polson acknowledged that in 2023, with his license still under suspension, he was hired by Iowa Defenders in Clive to perform legal work, including drafting legal motions and responses, as a paralegal, and failed to report his employment to the state's attorney disciplinary board. In February 2026, Polson acknowledged the board learned of his employment at Iowa Defenders, where the organization's website identified him as a, quote, senior legal analyst with a wealth of experience and a commitment to excellence, end quote. Polson admitted that visitors to the website were encouraged to contact him, quote, to benefit from his knowledge and insights in navigating your legal challenges, close quote. In addition, Polson acknowledged his LinkedIn profile, which he said was years out of date, stated in 2026, quote, I am an attorney. If you need help with legal issue, please give my office a call, end quote. Polson recently consented to a 60-day suspension of his law license, but asked that it run concurrent to his still active 2022 suspension. The attorney disciplinary board then recommended that the Iowa Supreme Court suspend Polson's license for 30 days concurrent with his ongoing 2022 suspension. The statement from the board says Polson's misconduct, while quite extensive in duration, does not appear to have involved any malintent, and upon receiving notice of the disciplinary complaint, he and his employer took prompt remedial action, closed quote. That was from their recommendation. On September 25th, 2026, the court issued an order suspending Polson's license for 30 days concurrent with his still active suspension from 2022. The Iowa Capital Dispatch was not able to reach Polson at Iowa Defenders, but in an affidavit recently filed with the Iowa Supreme Court, he stated, quote, I have accepted responsibility for my misconduct, close quote.
1: Thank you, Dan. Our next story is accompanied by a couple pictures. The headline is Tree Planting and Vigil Honor Borlaug Victims, and I'll try to describe the pictures. First one is a Coralville police officer is seen holding a candle at a candlelight vigil on October 2nd at the elementary school there in Coralville. The vigil is held for Ahmad Osman and Hannah Jorgensen, who died during a field trip to the McBride Nature Recreation Area on September 22nd. And along with the officer, we see other people also holding candles as well. The second picture is mourners visiting a tree planted at that elementary school to honor Ahmed and Hannah during the vigil October 2nd. And there again, we see people holding candles by the newly planted trees. This article is written by Liam Hallworth and Jessica Risch, and they both work for the Iowa City Press Citizen. Hannah Jorgensen's kindness filled classrooms while Ahmed Osman's joy lit up every room he entered. 10 days after the fifth grade teacher and fifth grade student drowned during a field trip at McBride Nature Recreation Area, hundreds of grieving classmates, parents, educators, and community members gathered on the lawn of the Norman Borlaug Elementary School to celebrate their lives and mourn the loss. The October 2nd vigil in Coralville, organized by the school's parent-teacher organization, was highlighted by a candlelight ceremony and a tree planting. Borlaug PTO President Emma Schutt said, "Our hearts are heavy and hurting, and they will remain for some time. Grief and healing have no set timeline, but moments of connection like this help us find our way through sorrow. We cannot take away one another's grief, but our community can carry it together." Pheasant Ridge Neighborhood Center in Iowa City hosted a vigil for Ahmed on September 24th. Fifth graders from the Borlaug Elementary on an annual field trip at the University of Iowa School of the Wild on September 22nd when tragedy struck. The School of Wild offers outdoor education and programming for elementary and middle school students through the UI's College of Education. The University of Iowa Police Department and Johnson County Sheriff's Office were dispatched to Coralville Reservoir near the Lake McBride Spillway around 12:10 p.m. for, quote, reports of subjects, end quote, in the water. Jorgensen's body was recovered roughly a half hour later. search for a mod stretched in.

0: into the next afternoon when officials eventually pulled him from the Coralville Reservoir. Neither the Johnson County Sheriff's Office nor the Iowa City Community School District has shared what led to the drownings. The University of Iowa, shortly after the first drowning was confirmed, said it suspended the School of the Wilds programming. Before hundreds of candles flickered across the Borlaug lawn on October 2nd to honor Jorgensen and Ahmed, loved ones shared memories and returned to a common theme that the community's support has helped carry Borlaug through its darkest days. Borlaug principal Jason McGinnis said, "Even broken hearts can give and receive love, and this community has proven that. As hard as this has been, we have all been kept afloat by the countless gestures of goodwill. We have found a multitude of helpers in this very community. As I hear the children play in the background, it reminds me of why I'm here. On the hardest of days, that's what keeps me up and keeps me going." Borlaug students and classmates shared stories with Ahmed and Jorgensen. "One thing is clear, a big presence is missing in the hallways, the classroom, and even the playground." Borlaug Elementary School English language learner teacher Kelly Nuring spoke of her gratitude for the pair, noting that she was inspired to share on October 2nd after students braved the crowds. She described Jorgensen as, quote, "kind and funny," end quote, "a really good teacher. Ahmed was talented soccer player, silly, and more than a friend. He was a brother." She said Jorgensen was thoughtful and caring. Nuring remembered substituting in Jorgensen's classroom for an hour and being struck by her overwhelming gratitude for what Nuring considered a small favor, a reflection of her caring nature. Jorgensen's gift for teaching, for the care, the patience that she had for her students, her sense of humor, and her overall kindness has always been clear from the first meeting with her, Nuring said. Nuring said she first met Ahmed when he was in kindergarten and said she will always remember his infectious energy and big personality, qualities she said brought joy to classmates, teachers, and everyone who knew him. Ahmed had such a good heart, and he cared about his friends, people, and his joy was infectious, Nuring said. She added that, "I will always love both of them, and while losing them hurts and feels unfair, I want to celebrate that I was lucky enough to know them and learn from them." Borlaug Elementary has led several efforts to honor Jorgensen and Osmond, including hanging a Forever in Our Hearts banner on the fence to the playground entrance. A painted rock with a red heart surrounding a drawing of a bulldog sits at the base of the school's flagpole. The school also planted a pair of trees during the vigil to honor Jorgensen and Ahmed. Shalab Eldon, a family member of Ahmed, said that the deaths are devastating but unifying and went on to say, "Even those who are deceased can still unify us. Teacher Hannah and Ahmed, yes, they are now deceased, but they are still unifying us, and the evidence is obvious in your attendance." Eldon said this during the vigil and added, "Thank you so much to everyone who took the time and effort to come and show solidarity and remembrance for Hannah and Ahmed." Dan?
1: All right. Thank you, Pat. Next article is D-17, Senate Candidates Talk Taxes and Cancer Rates. This is written and reported by Marissa Payne of the Des Moines Register. Two candidates are running to fill a vacancy left by departing Democratic State Senator Isaiah Knox in an Iowa Senate seat representing Des Moines. Senate District 17 encompasses areas north of the Des Moines River, including Des Moines Oak Park, Prospect Park, Sherman Hill, and Drake neighborhoods, as well as the East Village. Democrats say Sammy L. Baruti and Republican Donald Langston will face off for the seat. To help voters, the Des Moines Register sent questions to all federal and Des Moines area legislative candidates running for political office this year. Their answers have been lightly edited for length and clarity. As a reminder, the general election is November 3rd, 4 weeks from today. Who is Sammy L. Baruti? Political party is Democratic Party. He's age 63. He's a Des Moines resident. Occupation is a retired Des Moines public school teacher. His education, he has a master's in education from Viterbo University and a master's of business administration from the University of Phoenix. His political experience, a founding member of the Heart of Des Moines Democrats, candidate for Iowa House District 34 in 2024, treasurer for Representative Ruth Ann Gaines for 10 years, Des Moines Education Association treasurer for 15 years, union educator for 27 years, founded the National Education Association, Arab American Educators Caucus, precinct chair since 2007, volunteer, organizing, knocking doors, and voter registration for since 2004, and provided supporter housing for every election cycle since 2004. So who is Ronald Langston? Political party is Republican. He is aged 74, also a resident of Des Moines. He is retired, and his education just says Iowa. His political experience, national director of the U.S. Minority Business Development Agency in Washington, D.C., special assistant, U.S. Department of Health and Human Services in D.C., vice president of governmental affairs, George H.W. Bush presidential campaign 1980 and 1988, George W. Bush campaign in 2000, Greater Des Moines Chamber of Commerce Federation vice president of governmental affairs, research analyst for the Iowa Legislative Service Bureau at the Iowa State House. What would be your top issue if elected? Alberudi, the Democrat, says, as a retired public school educator, as of June 8th, I am focused on the attacks against our education system. I have had to live the current underfunding of and demonization of our system and teachers. I will focus on bringing the realities we face every day to the Senate floor and share how these attacks have hurt children and our communities. I will work to engage our communities across the state to improve our schools and empower our state to bring a world-class education to all students, because education is the greatest driver of economic growth, financial equity, and quality of life. Langston's answer to the question is, what would be your top issue? He says the Iowa Supreme Court in Clark versus Board of Directors, that was in 1868, ruled the Muscatine School Board could not exclude Susan B. Clark from a public school because of her race. Iowa must honor and renew its landmark historic legacy in equal opportunity to education by strengthening access to public education at every level and restoring Iowa's position as a national leader in learning. I will work to strengthen Iowa's public schools and restore the state's national leadership in education, especially in mathematics and science. What policies would you support to improve Iowa's education system? This time, Langston is first. The Republican, I would support the following policies to improve Iowa's educational system: encouraging open discussion on diversity, providing predictable and adequate funding, respecting teachers and school staff while keeping class sizes manageable, strengthening early literacy, math, science, expanding career and technical education, supporting special education and mental health services, expanding access to affordable early childhood education, promoting the teaching of arts and sciences, advancing workforce training, ensuring safe learning environments. Alberudi, the Democrat, says in his how he would support Iowa's education system: increase annual funding so programs and services can be expanded for our students, make up the four prior budget shortfalls, reverse damaging legislation that puts our students at risk, like private school vouchers, book bans, and attacks against our LGBTQ plus and immigrant students, prioritize school funding early in the session so districts can plan and budget, create an environment that honors racial, religious, and LGBTQ plus diversity, engage our rural neighbors in conversation about education and the value of outstanding schools to build communities. The next question is, how do you rate Iowa's 2026 property tax cut law? Are there changes or further actions Iowa should take on property taxes? Alberudi says taxes are the price we pay to have the society we want. We must focus on a tax structure that allows those who have benefited most from this economy to pay it forward. This is best accomplished through a progressive income tax. The current budget deficit is evidence that moving away from an income tax is unsustainable. Our economy and society grow and flourish when we fund our schools, improve mental health services, address homelessness, and affordable housing. Langston's answer to the question about Iowa's property tax law from last year is, Iowa's 2026 property tax reform was a positive step, providing relief to homeowners. I would seek the creation of a special capital city tax rebate to the city of Des Moines to compensate for the tax-exempt status of state office buildings and properties to underwrite the city cost of essential services and to limit increases in property taxes to a minimum. I would meet with local officials to carefully monitor the local impact to city and county governments and remain open to providing additional relief to homeowners and businesses. The next question posed was, what actions would you support to address Iowa's high cancer rates? Langston says, I would recommend the immediate establishment of a bipartisan legislative emergency interim committee charged with the responsibility to identify causes and factors which have resulted in Iowa having the second highest increase in the rate of cancer nationally. The invitees would include Iowa's major hospitals, research centers, and regional authorities in cancer research. The committee would be tasked with publishing a report for review and appropriate action prior to the end of the 2026 legislative session. El Baruti says, we are one of only three states with rising cancer rates. Our water supply is tainted, and trying to keep up with the nitrates is nearly impossible. We know how to reduce or nearly eliminate agricultural runoff, but it must be regulated and enforced while supporting our farmers who are facing difficult economic realities. We must increase, not reduce, water monitoring. In 16 recreation areas, swimming is not recommended due to pollutants. The legislature must be leaders in fixing this problem and researching other externalities that exacerbate our cancer problem. The next question was, when do you believe it is appropriate to use eminent domain, and should it be used to build carbon capture pipelines? El Baruti, eminent domain is a powerful and important tool for economic development, but it must be used very sparingly and only for the public good. It is vital that eminent domain does not become a tool for private enterprise to profit at the public's expense. To build the new bike trail in River Bend, the city used eminent domain, including at my home. When it comes to carbon capture pipelines, I am concerned about the expanded use of eminent domain. I will be working with all stakeholders to get a better understanding of the issue. Langston says, it may be appropriate to use eminent domain when a project provides a significant public benefit, such as roads, public utilities, and critical infrastructure, that meets standards of high public purpose and is carefully weighted and exhausted, preconditioned to negotiate with landowners. The issue to build carbon captured pipelines depends on the project's high public value, safety, environmental impact, and compensation for the affected property owners. Final question, how do you rate Iowa's handling of the state budget? What would be your approach to budgeting if elected? Langston, the Republican, says, I rate Iowa handling of the state budget generally positive, despite analysis that the 2026 budget estimates may exceed annual gross general revenue spending. High priority should be focused on policy strategies of sustaining a balanced budget over the next two fiscal years without reliance on reserve funds or estimated surpluses. As state senator, my approach will be strict adherence to transparency, fiscal accountability in support of education, health care, infrastructure, and public safety. And finally, El Baruti, the Democrat, says, cutting services and opportunities for our most vulnerable residents to cut taxes for our wealthiest is wrong. We must reinstate a progressive tax structure that increases revenue while prioritizing education funding, ending the voucher program, securing health care for everyone, including reproductive care, addressing our housing and food insecurity issues, investing in our environment, increasing wages by supporting our workers, and creating a welcoming environment for those from outside Iowa and those who are here and are here to want to stay. We have a lot of work to do. Pat?
0: Thank you, Dan. Our final story from the Metro and Iowa section is headlined, Juveniles Linked to Vehicle Break-Ins. Kyle Werner of the Register wrote this article. A string of vehicle burglaries by juveniles across the Des Moines Metro may be connected, according to law enforcement. Four juveniles, who remain unnamed by the Polk County Sheriff's Office, are charged with 18 criminal charges between them, including first-degree theft of a vehicle, trafficking stolen weapons, burglary of a vehicle, theft, and criminal mischief. Two have been taken into custody of juvenile detention, and two have warrants against them, Polk County Sheriff's Office spokesperson Sergeant Brittany Worrell told the Register. The four were found by Clive Police on Monday, September 21st. Clive Police worked with Urbandale and Johnston Police Departments to establish a perimeter to search for a stolen vehicle after receiving alerts from Flock Safety, according to a news release from the Clive Police Chief Mark Rayburg. Police stopped the vehicle and four occupants fled on foot before police. The four juveniles were located in an apartment complex and criminally charged with trafficking of stolen weapons and additional drug and theft charges, Rayburg said. Clive Police recovered six firearms, four of which are confirmed to be stolen. One of the four stolen firearms is linked to an Ankeny vehicle burglary reported on September 12th, according to Ankeny Police spokesperson Sergeant Trevor McGraw. The Polk County Sheriff's Office is working with other metro police departments, including Altoona, Ankeny, Bondurant, Clive, Des Moines, Grimes, Johnston, Pleasant Hill, and Urbandale, in the burglary investigations, according to a news release from Worrell. Over the course of 10 days, quote, several vehicles had been entered, property had been stolen, and multiple vehicles had been stolen throughout Polk County and surrounding agencies, Worrell said in the release. Two burglaries involved the theft of a firearm. There are 12 related cases being investigated by the Polk County Sheriff's Office, including incidents in Grimes and Bondurant, according to Worrell. Pleasant Hill Police arrested three people in related cases, spokesperson Captain Amy Kramer told the Register. There is one case in Johnston, Police Chief Dennis McDaniel said. McDaniel told the Register that crime knows no boundaries here in the metropolitan area. They tend to drip in one community to the other. Urbandale and Clive did not have reported car burglaries, according to police spokespeople. Some Des Moines cases may be connected to the reported burglaries in other communities, according to spokesperson Sergeant Paul Parizic. Flock cameras and other license plate reading cameras have been used in the investigation, according to Worrell. The Polk County Sheriff's Office does not have any license plate reading cameras. Authorities believe, based on the timing of the incidents and the solidarities and suspect behavior, detectives believe the vehicle burglaries and thefts are connected. The four juveniles charged are separate from the four arrests made in Altoona on Thursday, September 24th, including two men, aged 20 and 21, as well as two juvenile girls who were said by police to have been missing, according to Worrell. Altoona Police spokesperson Lieutenant Alyssa Wilson told the Register police do not have any reason to believe that the cases are connected in the early stages of their investigation. Wilson said, I know that many agencies have been hit, and they're all combing back to look through any connections to the Altoona arrest. Worrell said in the release that the investigation is ongoing and that more charges are anticipated. Dan?
1: All right, moving back to the front page of the Des Moines Register, we have one last front page article. That is, the Supreme Court doesn't tip hand on climate suits. This is written and reported by Maureen Gropey of the USA Today, and it's Dateline, Washington, D.C. The Supreme Court gave no clear indication on October 5th about whether it will allow local governments to go after oil companies for contributing to climate change. Hearing nearly 2 hours of arguments in the first major case about planet warming pollution in at least 15 years, the question is whether federal law prevents Boulder, Colorado from seeking damages from ExxonMobil and Suncor Energy to help pay for the costs of local impacts of climate change such as increased wildfires, severe storms, extreme heat, and flooding. The case is one of the biggest that the court will consider this term. Dozens of similar suits have been filed across the country, billions of dollars are potentially at stake, and climate change is one of the most significant issues facing not just the nation, but the world. The Trump administration, which is backing the appeal from Exxon and Suncor, has been dismantling federal climate regulations, withdrawing from international climate agreements, and promoting fossil fuel production. Boulder argues that the companies violated state laws by misleading the public about the environmental effects of fossil fuels while knowingly contributing to the problem. The oil companies counter that local governments can't use state laws to tackle a global environmental issue. Canon Shanmugam, the attorney representing Exxon and Suncor, is quoted as, "This case and others like it reflect an all-too-regrettable trend of trying to resolve major political issues in court rather than leaving them to the political branches where they belong," closed quote. The attorney for the city of Boulder said neither the Constitution nor the federal Clean Air Acts prevents governments from addressing local harms caused by out-of-state conduct. Quote, "Since the founding, states have had the power," end quote, "to address issues within their borders, even when the conduct causing that injury occurs elsewhere," end quote. And that was from Kevin Russell. In 2011, a unanimous court said cities and states could not force major electric utilities to reduce their greenhouse gas emissions because that's a decision for the federal government, a ruling that largely ended an initial major wave of lawsuits. Boulder's suit and others like it are modeled after the successful challenges to tobacco and opioid companies and rely on consumer protection statutes and public nuisance claims. Justice Elena Kagan, one of the court's three liberals, asked why the court should treat climate change lawsuits differently. Justice Brett Kavanaugh, who showed the most sympathy for the oil industry's arguments, said suing them over climate change is different because the court previously said regulating air and water pollution is the job of the federal government. Fordham Law School professor Adam Orford, an expert on environmental law, said many of the other justices were harder to read. Justice Samuel Alito, one of the most conservative of the justices, recused himself. A 4-4 split would allow the suit to continue. The justices have an off-ramp. They are also deciding whether they should be involved at this stage of the litigation. Pat?
0: Thanks, Dan. On page 2A of the main section, Pike is critically ill after failed execution. This is a story written by Nadea Yancey Bragg and James Powell, both of USA Today. Death row inmate Krista Pike remains hospitalized in critical condition days after surviving a failed execution attempt in Tennessee, her attorney said on October 4th. Pike, 50 years old, was taken to a Nashville area hospital on September 30th after receiving two doses of pentobarbital. She was intubated on a ventilator and unconscious, and both her arms were swollen, burned, and blistered from the injected lethal drugs, according to an emergency court motion filed on October 7th. Attorney Stephen Farrell told CNN on October 4th that he had not yet been able to see Pike, but he said her condition remains the same and doctors were still working to clear the drugs from her system after the botched execution. Farrell told the outlet, "She's still in the hospital on a ventilator, critically ill. We don't really know the prognosis yet and may not know for several days." Pike appears to be the first person known to have survived after execution drugs entered her body, according to the nonprofit Death Penalty Information Center. Farrell told CNN that he had not yet learned from doctors why Pike survived, and Tennessee officials hadn't released any information about how the lethal injection could have failed. Pike's legal team indicated there was an issue with the insertion of the intravenous line. Randy Spivey, one of Pike's attorneys, said during an online news conference on October 1st that it took about an hour to establish two lines, and he witnessed at least seven needles used on her left arm alone, one of which appeared to be bent when it was removed. Spivey also recalled hearing Pike making noises of some kind after receiving the first injection. Excuse me. Apparently, at no point did any member of the execution team realize that the lines were not correctly placed, with the veins had blown, and that the pentobarbital was in whole and part entering Miss Pike's body. Dan, I think I'll turn it over to you here. I'll get my throat cleared. Thanks.
1: All right. Pike's attorneys wrote in the emergency motion, quote, "Instead of remedying this failure, TDOC elected to prepare a backup set of syringes if they were not also prepared earlier that day, and then administered another lethal dose of pentobarbital. After the second injection, Spivey said he noticed that Pike's right arm was turning purple. Pike was set to be executed for the 1995 murder of her romantic rival, 19-year-old Colleen Slemmer. The execution attempt came after a chaotic day of last-minute legal wrangling that went all the way up to the U.S. Supreme Court. Pike's legal team has called on Tennessee Governor Bill Lee to commute her sentence. After the execution attempt, Lee ordered an independent investigation and halted executions in the state for the remainder of the year. The Tennessee Attorney General's office announced October 3rd that it had retained former U.S. Attorney Ed Stanton to conduct that review. Stanton was previously tapped in 2022 to review the state's lethal injection protocol. The independent investigation found Tennessee's Department of Corrections failed to consistently test lethal injection drugs for potency, purity, and contaminants, with systemic failures stretching back years. The findings prompted Tennessee to overhaul its execution procedures. The new probe will seek to determine whether the state's lethal injection protocol was followed and whether new recommendations are necessary to ensure the directive, quote, continues to be lawful and effective, closed quote, the Attorney General's office said in its statement. The Tennessee Department of Corrections has said it followed its execution protocol during Pike's attempted execution. The next person scheduled to be executed in the United States is Jamal Howard on October 7th. In Texas, his spiritual advisor, the Reverend Jeff Hood, told USA Today that the botched execution in Tennessee is creating, quote, a tremendous amount of anxiety, closed quote. Hood goes on to say, I thought about what it would look like for Krista Pike to be looking around and looking at her spiritual advisor and the audience through the glass and saying, help me. I thought about Jamal sitting there mortally wounded, or at least critically wounded, and saying, Jeff, help me. And how do you respond to that? This situation produces a lot of anxiety for me, and I think that for anybody who is in the chamber, that should produce an unbelievable amount of anxiety for them too, closed quote. Hood, an old Catholic priest based in Arkansas, has witnessed 13 executions, including the first nitrogen gas execution in the United States, and likely the world, which was carried out on Kenneth Smith in 2024. He said that Pike's execution is an example of, quote, what's possible, close quote. One of these executions could be botched at any time and at any place, Hood said. Hood called Slemmer's murder horrifying, but said that the botched execution was an example of society, quote, exchanging one horror for another. And he goes on to say, instead of trying to get ourselves to places where we limit the horrifying situations, we perpetuate them and call them normal. What happened to Pike is not normal, closed quote. Hood is also the spiritual advisor to Tennessee inmate Gary Wayne Sutton, whose execution was put on hold following the botched execution of Pike. He challenged Lee to attend the execution if it occurs. Quote, Governor Lee, if you want these executions to go correctly, if you want to make sure there's not another botched execution in Tennessee, then head it up yourself. Be there, end quote, Hood said. Pat?
0: Thank you, Dan. Our next story, a House Speaker who admitted to abuse dies. Well done with Reuters wrote this article. Dennis Hassert, the longest-serving Republican U.S. House Speaker, who later admitted to sexually abusing boys as a high school wrestling coach and pleaded guilty to charges arising from the scandal, has died. CBS News reported on October 5th, citing a coroner in Illinois. Hassert was 84. Hassert, sentenced in April 2016 to 15 months in prison for bank fraud for trying to cover up payments to keep his molestation secret, died at his home over the weekend due to natural causes. Kendall County Coroner Jackie Purcell told CBS News. Known as Denny to his friends, Hassert was one of the United States' most powerful politicians during his time leading the lower chamber of Congress. From January 1999 to January 2007, during the presidencies of Democrat Bill Clinton and Republican George W. Bush, he had been seen as an amiable lawmaker, although his leadership tactics perpetuated the partisan polarization in Congress. His reputation was destroyed 8 years after he quit the House when revelations emerged about his sexual abuse of boys. As a civics teacher and coach at Yorkville High School in suburban Chicago from the 1960s to the early 1980s. U.S. District Judge Thomas Durkin said of Hassert when he sentenced him at age 74 to prison, "The defendant is a serial child molester. Some actions can obliterate a lifetime of good works." Hassert pleaded guilty to violating federal banking laws by structuring financial transactions to evade bank reporting requirements to try to keep hush money payments to a sexual abuse victim hidden. Hassert did not face criminal charges for sexually abusing the boys because the statute of limitations had long expired. Prosecutors detailed Hassert's actions toward five boys as young as 14. They said Hassert, exploiting his standing as the school's wrestling coach, committed acts including intentional touching of minors' groin area and genitals or oral sex with the minor. In one instance, they said Hassert asked the boy during wrestling camp to stay in his hotel room and then abused him. That boy, decades later, confronted Hassert about the abuse. Hassert made a secret deal to pay him $3.5 million to compensate him for his ordeal and to buy his silence. House Republicans turned to Hassert, a self-described born-again Christian seen at the time as untainted by scandal. He served as Speaker for 8 years, placing him second in the line of succession to the presidency. In 2006, he passed Joseph Cannon as the longest-serving Republican House Speaker.

0: All right, for birthdays today, we do have three Iris listener birthdays. So happy birthday to the following folks. We have Howard Hench of Iowa City, Dolores Kraus of Lake City, and Charles Chuck Merkel of Laverne, Iowa. So happy birthday to all three of you. Hope you have a great day, and thanks for being an Iris listener. Celebrity birthdays. I don't know if any of these names will mean anything to you. Very few did to me. Actor Ellen Travolta turns 87. Model and actor Britt Eklund turns 84. Singer David Hidalgo of Los Lobos turns 72. Actor Elizabeth Shue or Shuey turns 63. And actor Brett Gelman turns 50. 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If you're hearing us on your television on Iowa PBS and you're not a registered IRIS user, please give us a call at 515-243-6833 so we can get you on our list. We need to know who is listening in order to keep our services free. Normally we go to obituaries now. We don't have any obituaries, but I want to read that announcement about the Meta glasses again before I pass it back to Pat. Wednesday, October 7th, tomorrow, eligible blind veterans can receive a pair of Ray-Ban Meta smart glasses at no cost during the special distribution event. I won't read all the details of the Meta glasses, but key points are to qualify, you must be a U.S. military veteran and have a diagnosis of legal blindness. You must attend the event in person and bring a smartphone capable of downloading and using the Meta AI app, as well as proof of your military service. Pre-registration is highly recommended, and I'll read this slowly. 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Veterans who register in advance will receive priority during the first hour of the event. Again, the event is tomorrow, Wednesday, October 7th, from 10 a.m. to 2 p.m. at the Iowa Department for the Blind, located at 524 4th Street in Des Moines. And again, the event is made possible by META, the American Council of the Blind, and the Iowa Council of the United Blind. Pat, back to you.
1: 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U.S. services sector activity slowed in September while strong domestic demand stretched supply chains and pushed a measure of prices paid by businesses for inputs to its highest level in more than 4 years, suggesting inflation could remain